0: You're having a great day today. You're joined in your birthday today by a member of the Isley Brothers. Ron Isley turns 85 today. And comedian and politician Al Franken turns 75. And A-team actor Mr. T turns 74 years old today. And before we go any further, I have an important announcement for you. On Monday, May 25, Iris will be airing movies with audio description in honor of Memorial Day. You will still hear your Des Moines Register at 9 a.m. and 6 p.m. Smaller papers are not publishing on Memorial Day. So here's the lineup. At noon on Monday, enjoy Glory. This 1989 epic Civil War historical drama follows the 54th Massachusetts Infantry Regiment, one of the Union Army's earliest African-American regiments. This movie stars Morgan Freeman, Matthew Broderick, and Denzel Washington. At 2 p.m., listen to 2014 war drama Unbroken. This inspirational film tells the true story of Louis Zamorini, an American Olympian who survived in a raft for 47 days after his bomber ditched in the ocean during World War II. Following that, he was captured by the Japanese and endured a series of prisoner war camps. At 4 p.m., it's Hacksaw Ridge. This 2016 biographical World War II film tells the story of Desmond Doss, an American combat medic who was a Seventh-day Adventist who refused to use a weapon of any kind. Doss became the first conscientious objector to receive the Medal of Honor for his service during the Battle of Okinawa. You'll hear your Des Moines Register then replay at 6 p.m., and at 8 p.m., enjoy Flags of Our Fathers. This 2006 American war drama was directed by Clint Eastwood, and it is about the 1945 Battle of Iwo Jima, the soldiers involved in raising the flag in that famous photo, and the effects that event had on their lives. We'll round out Memorial Day at 10 p.m. with the 2024 American war drama, The 6-888. Based on a true story, this film chronicles the 6-888 Central Postal Directory Battalion, the first and only all-black women's Army Corps unit sent overseas during World War II. And I have seen that movie, and if you have not, I encourage you to tune in for that one. It's a good one. And now, let me tell you that you're listening to IRIS, the Iowa Radio Reading Information Service. If you're hearing us on your television or Iowa PBS and you are not a registered IRIS user, please give us a call at 515-243-6833 so that we can get you on our list. We need to know who's listening in order to keep our services free. And now with today's obituaries, here's Linda.
1: Karen Kipnis Rubin of Des Moines was 82 and passed away on Monday, May 18th. At Methodist Medical Center after complications related to bladder cancer. Born in Chicago, Illinois on December 2, 1943, she graduated from Oak Park River Forest High School in Oak Park, Illinois, and attended the University of Iowa, where she met her husband, Ronald Rubin. They settled in Des Moines, where she lived the remainder of her life. She received a master's degree from Drake University and began a career as a teacher in the Des Moines Public Schools. She taught third grade at Wright Elementary School and was the teachers' union buildings representative. Karen was a voracious reader and read more than 100 books a year. After teaching, she took her lifelong love of reading to her retirement job at Barnes & Noble, where she used her knowledge of books and learning to spread the joy of reading to new generations. Preceding her in death is her husband, Ronald Rubin, and her parents, Shire Kipnis and Martha Kipnis. Karen is survived by her son, Michael, partner Karen, her daughter, Elizabeth Peck, partner Shannon, and grandchildren, Maya, Colin, and Violet Peck. Funeral service will be graveside at Jewish Glendale Cemetery on University in Des Moines on Thursday, May 21st at 11 a.m. In lieu of flowers, memorial gifts can be directed to the Des Moines Public Library, where Karen was a regular visitor. Arrangements are by Isles Dunn Chapel, and you can do online condolences at islescares.com.
0: So now we'll return to the interior of the front page section with this story. GOP governor hopefuls clash on ethanol and immigration, and Feenstra skips the debate. Four Republican candidates for governor squared off in what is expected to be the final televised debate of the primary season, discussing their positions on immigration, support for the ethanol industry, and more. State Representative Eddie Andrews, businessman Zach Lane, former State Representative Brad Sherman, and former State Administrator Adam Steen appeared at the debate hosted by television station KCCI. U.S. Representative Randy Feenstra did not attend. Moderators pressed the candidates on a wide range of issues. On immigration, they debated whether legal immigrants should be granted work status through programs such as H-1B visas, which are reserved for people in specialty occupations like tech. Groups such as the Iowa Business Council have said immigration is key to helping grow the state's labor market, moderators noted. Lane said H-1B visas have been, in his words, abused by those on the political left. He said he's calling to completely end H-1B hiring in state government and by state universities, and he would like to see government contracts awarded to companies that employ Iowans. The reason is Iowa people will do these jobs, he said. I reject the idea that our people won't do these jobs, he added. Sherman says he agrees with Lane, but he knows some employers, including farmers, rely on immigrant workers. So you can't cut it off right away, he said, but I'm all for growing our population, getting our people working, and I think when we do that, we're going to see Iowa thrive, he added. Steen said he supports Republican President Donald Trump's immigration policy, which has cracked down on illegal immigration and focused on the mass deportation of undocumented immigrants. Pressed by moderators about whether he supports temporary legal status for foreign-born workers, Steen said he does. If they self-report and they're here legally and we know that and we're tracking them and they're paying taxes, I'm all for it, he said. Andrews suggested the state should prioritize helping find work for Iowans. I talked to a young lady who's like 20 years old, literally 150 applications she's put in, and she's just looking for a reasonable wage, he said. And so I think we do need to prioritize Iowans and Americans here, and as people come and are welcoming and assimilating into our society and becoming Americans second, he said. Each of the four Republican gubernatorial candidates have consistently opposed the use of eminent domain for the construction of a proposed carbon capture pipeline across the state. They were asked how they would balance that desire with the need to support Iowa's ethanol industry, which is a cornerstone of the state's economy. But most of the candidates paid little lip service to bolstering the state's biofuels economy. This is Andrews. Even if you think that corn prices are going to rise through the roof, if you think this carbon capture pipeline is the best thing since sliced bread, it still does not allow you to take someone's private property. Andrews went on to say there's no room to compromise on the issue. Under no circumstances is there a compromise possible, he said. All this talk about getting together and singing Kumbaya and talking about this, time's over for that, he said. Sherman struck a similar tone. There's no balance on this issue that needs to be struck, he said. It shouldn't happen. It's private property, and we have to protect private property rights. That's one of the foundations of this nation, he said. Lane said he believes carbon sequestration pipelines can be built safely, but he said he would prioritize private property rights. As governor, I would promote and protect the private property rights of citizens while also saying that we have ways to do these projects that are not against what we're doing with our foundational rights, he added. Steen spoke most about the importance of ethanol to Iowa, although he said he thinks eminent domain should not be used for the pipeline's construction. Iowa, again, feeds the world, and ethanol is important to us, Steen said. We will have year-round E15, and from a global perspective, Iowans, we need to understand that President Trump is working to create better trade deals across this entire globe for us. Moderators said the debate was taped on May 16 to accommodate as many of the candidates' schedules as possible, but they said Feenstra declined. Feenstra has faced repeated criticism for choosing not to participate in Republican primary debates and many multi-candidate forums. He skipped an April debate hosted by Iowa PBS, citing his congressional work schedule. Lane also skipped the PBS debate in protest of Feenstra's absence. Feenstra entered the race as the expected Republican frontrunner, but he has so far been unable to comfortably consolidate widespread support going into Election Day. According to campaign finance reports filed Tuesday, May 19, Lane raised more money than Feenstra during the first 5 months of 2026, although Feenstra has raised more overall. Democratic Party Chair Rita Hart said in a statement that the GOP field is, in her words, in chaos. Randy Feenstra couldn't be bothered to show up for Iowans because he can't answer for his votes to cut Medicaid or greenlight costly tariffs, let alone how he's faced constant criticism from his own party, she said. Every Republican running for governor is promising to continue Kim Reynolds' disastrous status quo. A failing economy, underfunded public schools, closed rural hospitals, and higher costs. That's the end of the quote from Iowa Democratic Party Chair Rita Hart. Early voting has begun ahead of the June 2nd primary election. The winner of the Republican primary will face Democratic candidate and state auditor Rob Sand.
1: Byrd dominates fundraising in Iowa Attorney General race. Republican Iowa Attorney General Brenna Byrd raised $1.7 million this year as she runs to defend her seat in the upcoming midterm election, over three times the $493,581 collected by her Democratic opponent, Nate Willems. The race for Iowa Attorney General has attracted the most funding among statewide races aside from the gubernatorial election, according to recent filings to the state's Ethics and Campaign Disclosure Board that were due May 19th. Willems, a labor lawyer with Rush and Nicholson PLC and a former state representative from Mount Vernon, earned an endorsement and more than $40,000 in funding and campaign polling expenses from the Democratic Attorneys General Association Action Fund in early May. He got $11,530 from the group in November. But Byrd received $1.4 million from the Republican Attorneys General Association Action Fund on May 13th, the day before the final day of the fundraising period. The group gave Byrd $1 million on the last day of the 2025 fundraising period in December. The most recent campaign finance reports, spanning January 1st to May 14th, show which candidates for statewide office are gaining traction weeks out from the June 2nd primary election. In the races for Iowa State Treasurer and Secretary of Agriculture, Republicans outraised their Democratic opponents. Republican Iowa Secretary of Agriculture Mike Naig raised roughly $200,000 this year, compared with Democrat Chris Jones, a retired University of Iowa researcher, who tallied just over $100,000. Iowa State Treasurer Roby Smith, a Republican, raised roughly $88,000, compared with the almost $60,000 raised by Democrat John Norwood. In other races, including for Iowa State Auditor and State Treasurer, Democrats significantly outpaced Republicans in fundraising. Ryan Peterman, a Democrat running for Secretary of State, raised almost $84,000, compared with incumbent Republican Paul Pates, roughly $13,000. Democrat Taylor Weduch, a lawyer who joined the race after dropping his bid for Iowa's first congressional district in January, tallied over $500,000, over five times the combined total raised by Republican candidates Lieutenant Governor Chris Kenoyer and Iowa County Supervisor Abigail Moss. So here is how much each candidate raised. So for Attorney General, Brenna Byrd, the Republican incumbent, raised $1 million, almost 800,000. So far this election cycle, 3,800,000 spent this period, 153,000 spent so far this election cycle, 452,000+, and cash on hand, 3,000,008. Nit Willems, a Democrat, raised this period, 493,500. Raised so far this election cycle, 1.2 million. Spent this period, 173,000. Spent so far this election cycle, 354,500. Cash on hand, $856,600. Secretary of State Paul Pate, the Republican incumbent, raised this period, 13,000. And a little over. Raised so far this election cycle, 75,200. Spent this period, a little over 2,000. Spent so far this election cycle, 16,600. And cash on hand, slightly over $88,000. Ryan Peterman, the Democrat, raised this period, 83,900. Raised so far this election cycle, 284,700. Spent this period, 55,700. Spent so far this election cycle, 158,700. And cash on hand, almost 126,000. Chris Knoyer, Republican, raised this period, 52,000, little over. Raised so far this election cycle, 253,700. Spent this period, a little over 85,000. Spent so far this cycle, 103,400. And cash on hand, just over 132,000. Abigail Moss, a Republican, raised this period almost 39,000. Raised so far this cycle, 74,000. Spent this period, almost 57,000. Spent so far this cycle, almost 63,000. Cash on hand, 31,000.2. Taylor Wedich, a Democrat, raised this period, 704,500. She transferred 123,000 of that from, from his congressional campaign account. Spent this period 113,400. Cash on hand for 591,000. Wedich announced his campaign on January 26 after abandoning his bid for Iowa's first congressional district. This is his first campaign fundraising report. Then, for Secretary of Agriculture, Mike Naig, the Republican incumbent, raised $202,000. So far this cycle, $367,000. Spent this period, a little over $27,000. So far this cycle, $60,400. And cash on hand, almost $491,000. Chris Jones, the Democrat, raised this period, 104,400. Spent this period, almost 57,000. And cash on hand, just under 50,000. He announced his campaign on January 16th. This is his first campaign fundraising report. And lastly, for treasurer, Roby Smith, the Republican incumbent, raised this period $88,000. So far this cycle, $119,600. Spent this cycle, $11,366. Spent so far this cycle, $21,700. And cash on hand, a little over $210,000. Lastly, John Norwood, the Democrat, raised this period, $59,600. Spent this period, $16,000. Cash on hand, $44,500. Norwood announced his campaign on February 2nd. This is his first campaign fundraising report.
0: Iran threatens war beyond the region. This is a report from Reuters News Service and its Dateline Dubai. Iran threatened on May 20th to spread war beyond the Middle East if the United States attacks again, after President Donald Trump said he had come within an hour of restarting the military campaign. 6 weeks since Trump paused Operation Epic Fury for a ceasefire, talks to end the war have largely stalled. Iran recently submitted a new offer to the United States, but its public accounts of its recent terms previously rejected by Trump, including demands for control of the Strait of Hormuz, compensating for war damage, lifting of sanctions, release of frozen assets, and the withdrawal of U.S. troops from the area. Trump said on May 18 and again on May 19 that he had come close to ordering a new bombing campaign, but had put it off at the last minute to give more time for diplomacy. "I was an hour away from making the decision to go today," Trump told reporters at the White House on May 19. Iran has repeatedly threatened to retaliate for any new attacks by striking countries in the Middle East that house U.S. bases. On May 20th, it suggested it would also hit targets further afield. If aggression against Iran is repeated, the promised regional war will extend beyond the region this time, the Revolutionary Guard said in a statement carried on state media. In the latest diplomacy, Iran's Tasnim news agency reported that Pakistan's interior minister had arrived in Tehran. Pakistan hosted the only round of peace talks in April and has been conveying messages between the sides. News to all ships apart from its own since the U.S.-Israeli campaign began in February, causing the biggest disruption to global energy supplies in history. The United States responded in April with its own blockade of Iran's ports. Iran said its aim is to reopen the strait to friendly countries that abide by its terms to use it. That could potentially include fees for access, which Washington says would be unacceptable. Two giant Chinese tankers, laden with a total of around 4 million barrels of oil, exited the strait on May 20th. While Trump was in Beijing for a summit May 14 to 15, Iran announced that it had reached an agreement to ease rules for Chinese ships. South Korea's foreign minister said on May 20th a Korean tanker was crossing the strait in cooperation with Iran. Shipping monitor Lloyd's List said at least 54 ships had transited the strait in the past week, around double the number from the week before. But that is still only a fraction of the 140 or so each day that typically crossed before the war. Bloomberg News Service reported that India was preparing to send empty tankers through the strait into the Gulf to load up on oil for the first time since the war began. Three Indian government sources told Reuters that it was more of a hope for the future, with efforts still focused mainly on securing transit in the opposite direction, a way out for ships trapped in the Gulf. Trump is under pressure to end the war, with soaring energy prices hurting his Republican Party ahead of congressional elections in November. Since the ceasefire, his public comments have veered from threats to restart bombing to declarations that a peace deal was at hand. Despite saying he had come close to restarting the war on May 19, he also said negotiations were going very well, and it would be over, in his words, very quickly. Vice President J.D. Vance, who led the U.S. delegation at the Seoul round of peace talks, also talked up progress, saying, "We're in a pretty good spot here." The fluctuating U.S. stances have sent oil prices bouncing from hour to hour and day to day, though on a clear upward trend week by week. Investors are keen to gauge whether Washington and Tehran can actually find common ground and reach a peace agreement, with the U.S. stance shifting daily, said Toshitaka Tazawa, an analyst for Fujitomo Securities. The U.S.-Israeli bombing killed thousands of people in Iran before it was suspended in a ceasefire in early April. Iran has also killed thousands more and driven, Israel has also killed thousands more and driven hundreds of thousands from their homes in Lebanon, which it invaded in pursuit of the Iran-backed Hezbollah militia. Iranian strikes on Israel and neighboring Gulf states have killed dozens of people. The Iran ceasefire has mostly held, though there was a spike in attacks on shipping and on Gulf states in early May when Trump announced a naval mission to reopen the strait, only to call it off in just 48 hours later. Recent days saw a new volley of drones launched at Saudi Arabia and the United Arab Emirates, which they said came from Iraq, where militia allied to Iran operate. Jordan reported shooting down a drone on May 20th. Trump and Israeli Prime Minister Benjamin Netanyahu said when they launched the war that their aims were to curb Iran's support for regional militias, dismantle its nuclear program, destroy its missile capabilities, and make it easier for Iranians to topple their rulers. But Iran has so far retained its stockpile of near-weapons-grade enriched uranium and its ability to threaten neighbors with missiles, drones, and proxy militias. Its clerical rulers, who put down a mass uprising at the start of the year, have faced no sign of organized opposition since the war began.
1: That concludes the articles to read. I'm going to turn to the 50 states, and I'll see where we get here. The highlight is from Wisconsin, and it's accompanied with a photo of a man in a cap and gown, and underneath the photo, it says, Michael Allison Sr. walks during a college commencement ceremony May 18th at the Oak Hill Correctional Institution. The name of the town is Oregon, so Oregon, Wisconsin, who knew? Visitors normally aren't allowed on Mondays at Oak Hill Correctional Institution, but May 18th was an exception. Family and friends filed into the visiting room to witness their loved ones earn college degrees. It was a milestone for the men in mortarboards, but also for Wisconsin. The ceremony is believed to be the first commencement for a University of Wisconsin institution to confer bachelor's degrees inside a state prison since 1975. The springtime ritual reflected a national change in attitude toward prison education access and new backing from federal financial aid. So going forward with some of our neighbors, maybe from ourselves, Iowa, Des Moines, Governor Kim Reynolds has signed a law limiting how much revenue local governments can raise from property taxes, a change projected to deliver Iowans an estimated $4.2 billion cut in their property taxes over 6 years. How about next door, the National Weather Service received 7 reports of tornadoes May 18th in Kansas as severe storms swept eastward toward the north, central, and northeast parts of the state. Then, Illinois, Springfield. University of Illinois Springfield students can expect a new space for studying, career development, and academic support in the coming years. Construction on the $42.6 million building, Library Commons, is still on track to be finished on time, according to a community announcement.
0: And before we go to our break, let me remind you of our Monday, May 25th programming, when we will be airing movies with audio description in honor of Memorial Day. You'll still hear your Des Moines Register at 9 a.m. and 6 p.m. Smaller papers are not publishing on Memorial Day. So here's the roundup. At noon on Monday, enjoy Glory. This 1989 epic Civil War historical drama follows the 54th Massachusetts Infantry Regiment, one of the Union Army's earliest African-American regiments. This movie stars Morgan Freeman, Matthew Broderick, and Denzel Washington. At 2 p.m., listen to the 2014 war drama Unbroken. This inspirational film tells the true story of Louis Zamorini, an American Olympian who survived in a raft for 47 days after his bomber ditched in the ocean during World War II. Following that, he was captured by the Japanese and endured a series of prisoner of war camps. At 4 p.m., it's Hacksaw Ridge. This 2016 biographical World War II film tells the story of Desmond Doss, an American combat medic who was a Seventh-day Adventist who refused to use a weapon of any kind. Doss became the first conscientious objector to receive the Medal of Honor for his service during the Battle of Okinawa. You'll hear your Des Moines Register, as I said, replay at 6 p.m., and then at 8 p.m., enjoy Flags of Our Fathers. This 2006 American war drama, directed by Clint Eastwood, is about the 1945 Battle of Iwo Jima, the soldiers involved in raising the flag in that famous photo, and the effects that event had on their lives. We'll round out Memorial Day at 10 p.m. with the 2024 American war drama, The 6-888. Based on a true story, this film chronicles the 6-888 Central Postal Directory Battalion, the first and only all-black women's Army Corps unit sent overseas during World War II. And that does it for this segment. For the last 90 minutes, your readers have been Linda Lundgren and me, Twyla Glenn. It's been our pleasure to read for you. Now we'll take a short break to allow our next readers to get into place.

0: Welcome back. Your new readers are Glenda Basso and Lisa Horsch. We will continue with articles from the Des Moines Register and the USA Today. And here is Glenda with our first opinion.
1: 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This is written by Bill Gustaf, a guest columnist. Doctors take an oath to do no harm, and their employers should never force them to violate that oath. Thankfully, the Iowa legislature passed the Medical Ethics Defense Act, House File 571, earlier this year, and Governor Kim Reynolds signed it into law May 19th. The MED Act ensures healthcare professionals may serve patients with ethical integrity, improving access to care for all Iowans. This embraces a vision for healthcare that supports both professional excellence and personal integrity. Medical professionals study and train for years. On top of their skill and training, they use professional judgment, experience, and deeply held ethical convictions to care for each patient. Medical professionals are not vending machines. Every procedure requires an ethical and medical decision about whether it will help or harm the patient. That is why we need to make it clear that our healthcare professionals may practice medicine with their consciences intact. Opponents falsely claim that doctors could discriminate against patients. They either have not read or do not understand the bill. The MED Act focuses solely on harmful procedures, not people. A healthcare professional may conscientiously object only to specific procedures that violate their conscience. We want our doctors to be able to say no thank you to a procedure that is unethical or that would harm their patient. Protecting conscience can help with workforce retention and recruitment. Across Iowa and elsewhere, communities struggle to recruit and retain medical professionals. Young people considering careers in medicine weigh not just compensation and workload, but whether they will be able to practice without being forced to violate their oath to do no harm. 20% of religious medical students report avoiding certain specialties because of hostility toward their beliefs. 90% of religious healthcare professionals would rather leave medicine than violate their consciences. That is a major concern for medical recruitment. If left unaddressed, it will continue to shrink the pool of people willing to enter and remain in the profession. Fortunately, 8 other states have passed laws to ensure healthcare professionals may serve patients with their consciences intact. These states have protected conscience rights for years without experiencing any of the negative consequences peddled by fearmongers. Healthcare systems continue to function, patients continue to receive care, and professionals continue to serve. Iowa can also safeguard conscience while maintaining strong patient protections. This helps Iowa recruit the best and the brightest to our state. The MED Act ensures that healthcare professionals will not be forced to choose between their calling and their moral convictions. By focusing on harmful procedures, it preserves long-standing federal and state civil rights protections. It also explicitly protects emergency services, which aren't the kind of procedures that raise ethical concerns in the first place. The bill's focus on specific procedures that violate conscience requires that any objection be made in good faith and rooted in genuine ethical, moral, or religious conviction about the procedure itself, not the patient, their characteristics, or even their lifestyle choices. In short, fears expressed about the MED Act are not based on its text. The MED Act reinforces a long-standing principle of American life. People should not be forced to violate their conscience in matters of deep moral significance, especially when reasonable accommodations can be made. In healthcare, where trust and integrity are paramount, that principle takes on even greater importance. The MED Act tells healthcare professionals, young and old alike, you are welcome here. That is good for professionals and, ultimately, good for patients. Patients benefit when they are cared for by professionals who are committed, engaged, and able to practice with integrity. Patients want healthcare professionals whom they trust and who share their values, and they would rightly be concerned if they thought their doctor or nurse would perform a procedure that violated serious ethical concerns. In the end, this is not about choosing between patients and professionals. It is about recognizing that a healthy healthcare system depends on both. By affirming the role of conscience while preserving essential safeguards, Iowa has taken a careful, deliberate step toward strengthening that system for the future. This is the kind of steady, principled policymaking that serves every Iowan. Bill Gustaf, the author of Des Moines, represents Iowa House District 40, which includes Altoona and other segments of Polk County.
0: We have three letters to the editor today. Our first letter comes from Fred Rudy of Ames. Put Democrats on the record about their commitment to democracy. I think each Republican candidate for a congressional office should ask their Democratic opponent these questions. Do you favor packing the Supreme

0: of free expression, and internment of over 1 million Uyghurs, not to mention its implementation of draconian laws subjecting people to indefensible state control. But wait a minute. The United States, under our current president, is also a blatant violator of human rights. The current federal mass deportation policy rips families apart and detains over 70,000 undocumented immigrants awaiting asylum in inhumane prisons dotted throughout the country, as well as arrests and kills protesters. And there is more. The U.S. military has kidnapped and killed foreign heads of state and committed mass murder on the high seas under the pretense of a drug war. It's no wonder that U.S. officials didn't request discussions about human rights violations at the summit. It would have been an example of the pot calling the kettle black. So, what can be done to challenge the human rights violations under our very noses? Carolyn Nash, U.S. Director for Amnesty International, says it's up to citizens to band together and insist that China's Xi Jinping and President Donald Trump stop undermining current efforts to improve international human rights systems. No country should violate human rights. Nash also says that other governments and UN member states need to demand the accountability that these leaders will not require of each other. Our churches, synagogues, mosques, and temples preach justice. Perhaps we members need to work harder to put justice into action. And our final letter comes from Tom Small of Des Moines. Pedestrians at risk. Walking in downtown Des Moines is like playing Frogger on an old console game.
1: And our second editorial is entitled, Academic Freedom Requires Learning Critical Thinking. This is written by guest columnist Bruce Lundy Butler. Efforts to mandate intellectual freedom at the University of Iowa, as reported in the 26 April Register, are framed as an expansion of thought. In reality, they fundamentally distort what a university is designed to be. The conflict between ideology and discovery is old. The Western world's first university, the University of Bologna, was born in 1088 when students revolted against church control to establish a self-governing scholarly guild. By ensuring learning about the world was directed by the academic community, rather than an external orthodoxy, they planted the germ of a true liberal arts education. This secular model fashioned the sine qua non of liberalism, the principle that truth is discovered through an analytical process rather than adherence to mandated postulates. It prioritized critical rationalism over dogma, transforming universities from repositories of ancient ideology into laboratories for the future. The liberal model traded the certainty of faith for the probability of evidence, allowing knowledge to evolve as new facts were discovered. The spirit of inquiry has always troubled the doctrinal mind. Galileo's condemnation for defending observations that contradicted geocentric orthodoxy remains the benchmark. Today, we face a modern iteration. Inspired by William F. Buckley, Jr., who argued ideology should measure facts rather than facts measure ideology, political reactionaries have launched a new attack on Iowa's public universities. The desire to protect higher education from ideological echo chambers is a valid academic principle. However, we must separate the stated intent of these laws from the structural injury of this political intervention. The attempt to institutionalize a specific conservative canon at the University of Iowa may use the language of expanded intellectual thought, but its mechanism is to prescribe a preferred point of view through the heavy hand of the state. It is not an invitation to debate, but the replacement of a question mark with an exclamation point. The evident divide is rooted in the fundamental epistemological error that all human values are ideological. That is, there exists only a conservative ideology and a liberal ideology. True liberalism is not a fixed set of beliefs. It is a method of evaluation wherein reason is applied to objective reality. When modern conservatives appeal to rationality and verifiable data, they practice liberalism in the moment. Conversely, liberals devolve into conservatism when they choose to

0: cling to an idealized principle even when confronted with real-world contradictory evidence. The bare juxtaposition of point-counterpoint is not academic examination. It is a calculated vehicle for indoctrination. Merely exposing students to opposing dogmas does not teach them how to think. It encourages them to choose a side. When the state uses legislative mandates to defund fields of inquiry under the banners of political balance, it creates a systemic blind spot. We cannot comprehend the shifting dynamics of global instability, nor can we hope to defend Western values on the world stage if our future leaders are shielded from structural critiques such as challenges to international corporate conduct, historical resource extraction, or transnational corruption raised by the rest of the world. Our institutions of higher learning are designed to guide us toward resolutions based on objective reality, not codify state-approved orthodoxies. That the implications of logic applied to present circumstances irritate the intransigent ideologue is no justification for injuring the intellectual soul of Iowa. Bruce Lundy Butler is a retired lawyer in Des Moines. He writes at the intersection of history, philosophy, and law, drawing on liberal arts academics and decades of legal practice.
1: And now we'll move on to the sports page. We have lots of things to watch on TV here, lots of sports, and I will be reading these airing times with Central Standard Time. For college baseball at 10 a.m. on ESPNU, Big 12 tournament quarterfinals, Central Florida versus Oklahoma State in Surprise, Arizona. At 1:30 p.m. on ESPNU, Big 12 tournament quarterfinal, TBD versus Kansas in Surprise, Arizona. At 2 p.m. on ACCN, ACC tournament quarterfinal, TBD versus Georgia Tech, Charlotte, North Carolina, and BTN, Big Ten Tournament, Qualifier 3 teams, TBD and Omaha, Nebraska. At 3 p.m. on SECN, SEC Tournament, Quarterfinal, TBD versus Georgia and Hoover, Alabama. At 5:30 p.m. on ESPNU, Big 12 Tournament, Quarterfinal, TBD versus West Virginia in Surprise, Arizona. At 6 p.m. on ACCN, the ACC Tournament quarterfinal, TBD versus Boston College in Charlotte, North Carolina. And on BTN, Big Ten Tournament Qualifier 4, teams both TBD and in Omaha, Nebraska. At 7 p.m., SECN, the SEC Tournament quarterfinal, TBD versus Alabama in Hoover, Alabama. At 9 p.m. on ESPNU, the Big 12 tournament, quarterfinal, Arizona State versus Cincinnati in Surprise, Arizona. And in college softball, at 6 p.m. on ESPN2, the NCAA Super Regionals, Georgia at Tennessee in Game 1. At 8 p.m. on ESPN2, the NCAA Super Regionals, Oklahoma State at Nebraska, Game 1. In golf, at 6 a.m. on GOLF, DP World Tour, the Soudal Opening, first round, Antwerp, Belgium. At 8 a.m. on GOLF, the PGA Tour Champions, Trophy Hassan II, first round, Rabat, Morocco. At 2 p.m. on GOLF, the PGA Tour, the CJ Cup, Brian Nelson, first round, in McKinney, Texas. In hockey, at 9:20 a.m. on NHLN, the IIHF World Championship Game, Group B, Norway versus Canada in Switzerland. At 1:20 p.m. on NHLN, the IIHF World Championship Game Group A, Great Britain versus Switzerland in Zurich, Switzerland. At 7 p.m. on TNT and True TV, the NHL playoffs, the Eastern Conference Finals in Montreal, or it's Montreal at Carolina for Game 1. In MLB baseball at 12:10 p.m., the MLBN on MLBN, Cleveland at Detroit. 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Angels. In NBA basketball, at 7 p.m. on ESPN, playoffs, Eastern Conference Finals, Cleveland at New York for Game 2. In men's soccer, at 12:45 p.m. on FS2, the Saudi Pro League, Damak FC at Al Nasser. At 7 p.m. on CBS SN, the Liga MX Final, Leg 1, Pumas UNAM at Cruz Azul. For tennis, at 4 a.m. on TENNIS, the French Open qualifying round 3, Hamburg, ATP, Geneva, ATP, and Strasbourg, WTA. In WNBA basketball, at 7 p.m., we have on Amazon Prime, Golden State versus New York in Brooklyn, New York. And at 9 p.m. on Amazon Prime, we have Los Angeles at Phoenix.
0: And we have just a couple of brief sports articles here. Mavericks fire Kidd as head coach after 5 seasons. The Dallas Mavericks announced a mutual agreement to part ways with head coach Jason Kidd on Tuesday, ending his 5-year tenure as Dallas' top man. That run was hot and cold, as Kidd twice led his squad to 50 wins or more, including a Western Conference championship in 2023-24. That team ultimately lost to the Boston Celtics in 5 games in the NBA Finals. Yet he also had 3 losing seasons, including last season's 25-26 bottoming out. Jason has had a meaningful impact on the Dallas Mavericks, both as a Hall of Fame player and as the head coach who helped lead this franchise back to the NBA Finals, Mavericks president Masai Urji said. We are thankful for Jason's leadership, his professionalism, and his commitment to the team. In my short time here, I've developed an enormous amount of respect for what he has built. He will always be an important part of the Mavericks family. Kidd finished 205-205 over 5 seasons in Dallas with a 22-18 playoff record and is now 388-395 with a 31-33 playoffs as a head coach overall. He just signed a contract extension in October 2025 and has 4 years and well over $40 million remaining on the deal. His popularity in Dallas took a hit when the Mavericks traded away superstar Luka Doncic in February of 2025. Kidd denied any advance knowledge of the deal beyond learning of it at the 11th hour, yet Kidd became associated with the deal anyway, which has turned Dallas from a contender into a lottery team. The organization expressed a desire to turn the page and conduct a comprehensive search immediately. And then Nashville named 2030 Super Bowl host. The honky-tonks will be packed to the rafters when the Super Bowl comes to Nashville in 2030. NFL owners officially approved Nashville as the site for Super Bowl 64, which is scheduled to be played in February of 2030. The game will take place at the Tennessee Titans' new stadium currently under construction. It is the first time Tennessee's largest city will play host to the NFL championship game.
1: And it's time for Dear Abby. Happy date, clouded with sad reminders of late mother. Dear Abby, our dear mother passed away 2.5 years ago, which was very sad for me and my 3 siblings. Her passing happened on my adult son's birthday. I try hard to focus only on the happy occasion of celebrating my wonderful son on his day, but my older sister sends me sad messages, stories, pictures, etc., usually starting a few days before. How do I tell her I prefer she not remember this day as the day our mother died, but rather the day my son, who is her godson, was born? It doesn't mean I didn't love our mother or that I don't think about her all the time, but I need this date back. Sad but happy sister. Abby says, Dear Sad, you cannot prevent your sister from remembering the date of your mother's death. It's something she can't forget. You can, however, tell her how your messages make you feel on the happy occasion of your son's birthday and gently ask her to stop. Dear Abby, some people love to shop and love to give gifts. There are also people who don't enjoy shopping and would prefer not to receive random gifts. Those who don't enjoy shopping have a difficult time coming up with gift ideas. When they do, it is often regarded as unwanted or not to the recipient's liking. Why should the ones who don't enjoy shopping feel forced to shop for the ones who do love it? Is there a polite way to stop random gift giving? No more gifts. Abby says, dear, no more gifts. You can't stop random gift giving, but you can stop feeling guilty about gift receiving. The idea behind a gift is that it is given freely with no expectations attached. If you've been giving return gifts to your shopper friends, they probably think you enjoy the back and forth. To break the cycle, stop reciprocating. If that doesn't curb the random gifts, please bear in mind that most people don't regard generosity as a character flaw. Dear Abby, I'm very fond of my boss and have worked for him for over 4 years. Several months ago, he took a medical leave of absence. No one knows the reason. I'm not nosy. I just want to know if he's all right. It crossed my mind that he might have passed away. I was told he is due back in several weeks, maybe. I have told him how much he has meant to me, so he had to know I would be concerned about him. My question is, shouldn't he have tried to find a way to contact me to let me know he's all right? Just a little note or an email would have been fine. There have been many nights when I've cried due to worrying about him. If and when he returns, should I let him know how concerned I have been? Worried in the West. Abby says, dear worried, when your boss returns, do not quiz him about his absence. Simply say, I'm glad you're back. I was concerned about you. If he chooses to share with you why he was absent, listen with a sympathetic ear. And then turn your attention to the tasks at hand. And I have a quick announcement here. It's actually a long one, but I'm going to abbreviate this a little bit. On Monday, May 25th, Iris will be airing movies with audio description in honor of Memorial Day. You can still hear your Des Moines Register at 9 a.m. and 6 p.m. The smaller papers are not publishing on Memorial Day. So at noon on Monday, enjoy Glory. At 2 p.m., listen to the 2014 war drama Unbroken. At 4 p.m., it's Hacksaw Ridge. And at 8, you will, or at 6, again, you will hear your Des Moines Register on replay. And then at 8 p.m., enjoy Flags of Our Fathers. And we'll round out Memorial Day at 10 p.m. with the 2024 American war drama, The 6888. That brings us to the end of the Des Moines Register for today, Thursday, May 21st. I'm Lisa Horsch, and my partner at the microphone has been Glenda Basso. Earlier, you heard from Linda Lundgren and Twyla Glenn. 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

welcome to this week's edition of the Iowa Hour. I'm your reader, Jim Hoffman, and I'm going to start off with this rather interesting article entitled Dog Vomit Slime Mold. This comes from the Iowa Outdoors magazine, Spring 2026 issue. Late spring through fall, when there is warm, moist conditions, one might see an unusual blob oozing slowly over the yard, especially on wood chips and bark mulch. Within days, it may turn brown-gray before falling apart. It resembles something a sick animal left behind. But fear not, the name has nothing to do with dogs, vomit, or even mold. It is also known as scrambled egg slime. Their life cycle includes a fruiting body that releases spores to the wind. Spores can remain viable for years and produce either a single-celled amoeba in drier conditions or a swarm cell with two whip-like flagella that allows it to swim in damp or wet areas. If conditions change, cells can switch between these two forms. If cells meet, they cross-fertilize. Once fertilized, repeated internal division of nuclei and organelles appear, but cells don't divide into new cells because it now has no cells. Instead, its many nuclei and organelles are all loose inside a membrane covered in slime and filled with cytoplasm. Pulsating waves of cytoplasm propel the yellow brainless blob along in slow motion. The final act, if conditions begin to dry or food runs out, the shapeless plasmodial blob morphs into an intricately organized spore case. Each nuclei is walled off to create a spore. As the blob dries, it turns brown-gray and disintegrates. Spores blow away to renew the cycle elsewhere. First cited in academic records in 1654, slime molds have continuously baffled science in how to classify them. While Fuligo, Septica, and other slime molds make tiny stalks to release spores, they aren't a mushroom or fungus. Despite the common name, they aren't molds. While they move and push themselves along under their own power, they aren't an animal. Slime molds are in the kingdom Protista, which also includes amoebas. They eat mostly bacteria, fungi spores, yeast, and decaying matter. Across Scandinavia, this slime mold is still called witch's butter or witch's spit. Early folklore explained the substance as either vomit or loose stools left by troll cats, those kindred spirits and associates of witches. Witches were believed to use it to spoil the milk of neighbors. Fuligo septica is not harmful to people or pets, but don't give it a deep sniff. Spores may cause reactions for sensitive persons. If it is in your yard or woods, enjoy observing this unusual life form. Scientists are looking at various groups of slime molds for cancer research, cell properties, robotics, mathematical modeling of group cooperative behavior, and for new chemical compounds. Experiments have even shown the brainless blobs are able to find the shortest route through a maze with food at the exit. It suggests they could process external stimuli or exhibit some kind of primitive intelligence. Fuligo septica has a yellow pigment called fuligorubin, a thought to aid the brainless organism in light reception. Blobs may be attracted to light areas just before their spore development. Sunlit spaces may aid drying for better spore release. The pigment may also be involved in converting light into energy for the slime mold.
The yellow pigment also chelates metals to convert them into less toxic forms. Filigo septica is incredibly resistant to extreme levels of zinc and other elements that would kill other life forms. They may be able to aid in remediation of contaminated industrial sites. And here is an interesting story. In 1973, a woman in Garland, Texas, discovered a large, frothy yellow mass in her yard. She tore it apart with a rake. Days later, it returned, even larger. Her husband broke it apart with a stick. It came back. Scared, they called the fire department, which blasted it with a hose. The story made national news and was nicknamed the Texas Blob, after the 1958 science fiction movie The Blob with Steve McQueen. Slime molds inspired that movie, but for added zing, their blob came from outer space. After a few days, the Texas Blob did what slime molds do, dried up, disintegrated, and released spores. Our next article will continue in Iowa Outdoors magazine, Moon and the Graveyard Shift. Near a rural graveyard in the dark night, two DNR biologists conduct an annual survey for owls and nightjars, all by intense listening. It's a statewide effort called Moon, Monitoring Owls and Nightjars, to track population trends. It is night. It is dark. We stand near an 1896 graveyard and rural brick church whose steeple points up to the black starry heavens. It's our second of 10 stops this evening. Tonight's work will go past midnight. Using our ears, we are on a survey route to count owls and nightjars. We're here as this church happens to abut a portion of 8,388 acres of wetland, prairie, woodland, and river oxbows of the Chautauqua Bottoms Greenbelt nestled in northeast Polk County. Behind the church lay grasslands and forest, ideal for owls. On this first week of May, it's 57 degrees at 9:22 p.m. Light breeze based on grasses moving, says DNR avian ecologist Anna Buckhart Thomas. Wind is logged at 5 miles per hour on the data sheet. Too much wind makes noise, but tonight is perfect. Background noise levels are also logged. Compared to our first stop, which sounded like a frog concert, this area is far quieter. Moon surveys are mapped statewide driving routes with 10 specific stops along natural areas. There are 18 routes across Iowa. Each is surveyed twice during breeding season. All 10 stops are at least a mile apart, so not to recount birds. At each stop, we park, turn off the engine and lights, and get out to listen for exactly 6 minutes. Then, with a small but powerful handheld speaker, a 20-second Eastern screech owl call is broadcast, with 2 more minutes spent listening for owl replies. Then repeat using a recorded barn owl call. In sum, 10 minutes of strain your ears, total focus, listening per stop. Nightjars include common nighthawks, whippoorwills, and chuckwillwillows. In Iowa, these insect-eating birds are in decline, and sadly, tonight we won't hear even one during 100 minutes of intent listening. Fortunately, DNR staff on other routes will. I am merely tagging along and click my pen behind my back to make less sound before jotting down notes and observations. I quickly learn my ears aren't as sharp and that my mind tends to wander. In fairness, I'm also to observe and describe what our biologists do, why it's important, and capture the essence of 3 hours together under the moon. A satellite crosses the sky above as Anna lifts her arm
and Bluetooth speaker above her head to blast at full volume the eerie screech owl call. She slowly turns so it shoots all directions. The raspy call starts like a haunted horse whinny with notes of nails across a chalkboard, all with the serious business of a bird of prey behind it. If I were a mouse, I'd be terrified. With the old graveyard near, the call is suitable for a monster movie. A blood-red light from a headlamp adds to the charm. It's worn by the DNR's Katie Fullen, who has the dim light aimed at her clipboard. Katie manages the state wildlife action plan, and tonight she not only listens, but tallies and records data. It's her first moon survey, but she'll do this route solo next month when Anna is away. Katie later reveals new challenges from that June night, high-pitched whines of mosquitoes by her ears. To survey, all things must align perfectly: moon, wind, clouds, and rain. Moonlight is key during the April to June breeding season, and the moon must be at least half illuminated. Nightjars are most active in bright moonlight. The lunar cycle yields two such windows, which were May 4th to the 20th and June 3rd to the 18th last year. All routes are surveyed once each window and begin at least 30 minutes after sunset or after moonrise. If moonrise is well after midnight, surveys must end no later than 15 minutes before sunrise. Nights must lack rain or winds over 12 miles per hour. Either makes it too hard to hear. Finally, cloud cover must be minimal to not obscure moonlight. These are just part of the protocol. Tonight is a go. The moon glows at 61% illuminated. Below it, we stand silently, our ears strained. Calls could be close, loud, and obvious, or distant, nearly inaudible whispers. We gingerly adjust our feet to avoid crunching gravel underneath as we slowly rotate to listen around us. Any noise by us could mask faint calls. We intently listen like rescuers straining to hear tapping sounds under rubble. Anna again raises her arm and blares a barn owl call. Haunting. It's a harsh, hissing, chilling scream call, not melodic. It ends in a menacing banshee shriek. It's no wonder people for thousands of years were superstitious and afraid of owls. It is startling, especially in the speaker, cranked to max, is just feet away. These are not gentle hoots most people associate with owls. Iowa's moon survey began in 2016 with three routes run by DNR wildlife biologist Bruce Ehrsman, who, despite retiring in 2017, still volunteers on four routes. With 18 routes this year, Anna's goal is at least 24 routes, one for each bird conservation area. More routes will expand our statewide understanding of owls and nightjars. Each route adds to its workload. Routes continue indefinitely as time and data yields population trends. But trends take a little while, you know. You need five or more good years of data to really feel like your trends are meaningful, says Anna. The hope is to continue monitoring long enough to build trends for all these routes. From those earliest routes until now, there are three species really that we can form a good trend, she says. Barred owls, routes depending, are either stable or slightly declining. Eastern whippoorwills and chuckwillwills are in consistent decline across routes, unfortunately. There's not a discernible trend for screech or great horned owls. Neither are increasing. We don't have data on short-eared or long-eared owls. We've not detected them on moon surveys. Barred owls are most common in Iowa and not as picky in terms of habitat.
They do well even in towns. While more years of moon data and additional data on habitat management are needed to draw specific links, we've identified four routes where eastern whippoorwill and chuck widow are declining, says Anna. Then habitat efforts on the ground can begin to maintain those species. Then future years of moon data would indicate if habitat measures are working. Earlier tonight, our first stop was by a wet area beating with rhythmic croaks, hums, peeps, and chirps from hundreds of frogs. Despite that, I faintly hear a ballpoint pen rolling against a metal clipboard as Katie records the conditions. Wind speed 5 mph, sky mostly clear, cloud cover less than 25%, background noise levels, and a temp of 59 degrees. Fireflies, the first of the year, light up the woods. Stars and planets shine above. Anna starts the timer. We listen. The first minute, no owls. Minute two, Anna thinks she hears a distant screech owl, but hesitates. So many frog calls, an amphibian choir. I hear my stomach growl. Then Anna and Katie both pick up a distant woodcock. I just hear frogs. Katie now keeps tally with the perfectly silent pen strokes. Each minute she logs entries for each owl or nightjar detected. She also tallies the woodcock. All surveyors record woodcocks, which are most likely to call dawn and dusk, but sometimes do at night under a moon. It's useful data for DNR biologists and folded into the moon effort. A distant coyote calls. 3 minutes roll by. Our ears strain. No luck. But minutes 6, 7, and 8, Anna and Katie pick out faint barred owl calls. I miss it. But some are loud. I hear those. Anna plays her recordings. They go unanswered. Then in the bottom of the 9th minute, an eastern screech owl calls out. We end with another barn owl in the 10th final minute. It's always fun to be out at night in the woods, says Anna, because otherwise you aren't. So true. We all worked a full office day, then met here at 8:40 p.m., and indeed life is better outside. As we get in the car to head to that church and graveyard, Anna, in the driver's seat, fastens and adjusts her seatbelt. Somehow, gear fumbles around and the speaker booms. A barn owl shrieks inside the car. We all jump. In the dark, Anna finds a switch to quell the racket, and as we all are laughing, starts the car. Katie rides shotgun and adjusts her headlamp so the red light illuminates her clipboard to double-check data. In the back seat, I reflect on my first listening session. Wow, did my mind wander. Granted, I was trying to capture the whole scene while scribbling notes in the dark, but my mind was racing. How many frogs are here? How far do coyote howls travel? When do katydids get active? Did I eat today? Fortunately, Anna and Katie have better focus. Hey, Anna, I ask. When listening, is it challenging to keep focused? Her reply was like a yoga or Yoda. It can be. You must listen with intent. Stay quiet. Focused. I think standing. Listening to night sounds is meditative. Focusing on sound in natural areas, you'll detect everything, even those things miles away. Sometimes a distant car, dog bark, or cow moo may sound like an owl. An owl can be very far away. If not intently listening, you might miss it. After the church cemetery, we hit stop 3. It's 55 degrees. We must be nearer to Highway 65. Traffic makes a distant, faint hum. We stand on a dark gravel road framed by trees. Frogs and crickets chirp. Drafty air rustles through cottonwoods. A satellite vanishes above a long, wide cloud to the south.
Two more satellites pass. It's impossible to escape machines of humans, but we hear two screech owl calls during the last 2 minutes. Just after 10 p.m., we hit stop 4. No owls, but it sounds like 3 to 4 frog species are present. A bright, flaming light streaks across the sky and burns out. A meteor. The annual Eta Aquariids meteor shower peaks in early May. I was lucky to see it as more clouds form high above. The west sky is still clear. Katie records most cloudy, 25% to 50% cover. In the car, Anna explains why screech and barn owl calls are used, but not for nightjars or barred or great horned owls. If nightjars are here under bright moon, they'd be calling. It's interesting. We try to straddle between all these species and their breeding times. Great barn owls have chicks now. They nest in January and are much less vocal now. A recording might get a better response, but the great horned owl is a predator of every other owl species, she says. They would likely stop other owls from calling. Last winter, she had great horns nesting near her house, calling nightly into March. I haven't heard them except once since. So once they've established territory, they are just less vocal. It makes sense tonight. There are probably some we aren't detecting due to survey timing, Anna says. Katie adds, there isn't one good time to measure everything. At stop 5, it's now 50% cloudy and harder to see the disk of moon. If it gets cloudier, we have to quit. 20 miles west, the Des Moines Metro glow reflects off the clouds. A distant dog barks 3 times as backup vocals for a couple of nearby frogs. But we didn't expect a lead singer to erupt from the dark. Skiow, skiow, skiow. Anne whispers, that was a great heron. She lifts the speaker to play calls. We hear a passenger jet 30,000 feet above. 1 year she heard screech owls here, not tonight. Distant frogs answer. Clouds start breaking. No owls. Undaunted, we drive 10 minutes to stop 6 and step out by 2 round hay bales. Mysteriously, the clouds have vanished. The Big Dipper twinkles above. It's warmer, too, 61 degrees. I parked here once with an owl sitting on the signpost, says Anna. Our first car all night goes by, its driver likely wondering what we are doing. 15 miles away, red lights blink on, 4 radio and television towers. 2 or 2,000 feet tall, among the world's top 10 tallest structures. All this inescapable man-made stuff, but no owls here. A little after 11 p.m. and our next stop by the South Skunk River, our cars sense a faint growl. A rumbling train or a highway semi? A distant train horn gives the answer. A barred owl calls twice in the first 2 minutes, along with a woodcock. Then something odd cries from the inkiness. That was a peacock, says Anna. Wow, that's new. Only Anna could discern all this stuff in the waning night. It likely resides at a distant acreage, its buildings silhouetted by midnight. She plays her speaker. The train horn answers. She yawns and starts the second call. A gray tree frog answers, then a barred owl and a woodcock. The woodcock is quite the soloist. We hear it 7 minutes out of 10. Stop 8 is cloudless at 11:27 p.m. Low in the sky, a bright star and constellation appear. It's Aquila, the eagle, fitting for a night listening for birds. To ancient Greeks, it represented an eagle that carried a lightning bolt for Zeus. Luckily, there is no lightning tonight. Romans later called it Vulture Volans, flying vulture. Ancient Babylonians and Sumerians also saw an eagle.
In May, just its head sticks above the horizon. By summer, it's fully visible. Its brightest star, Altair, is also the 12th brightest star in the sky. As stars go, it's close, just 17 light years away. Its light was emitted in 2009, taking that long to travel 98 trillion miles to my eye tonight. Just before midnight, stop 9 is more forested. The dim gray line of gravel road underfoot stretches ahead, fading into darkness. Two barred owls call out in the silence. With yawns, we reach our 10th and last stop. This just looks ideal for barn owls, said Anna. A big, lone cottonwood stretches into the heavens and stars above, a perfect perch to spot mice. Grasslands around it extend into obscurity. Barn owls need open tracts of grasslands, prairies, meadows, or pastures. Anna says where barn owls are heard one year, they might not the next, in part due to short lifespans, often just 2 to 4 years. They also move more to find prey. Tonight, no barn owl answered our call. Barred owls live a decade or longer. The oldest known tagged out east reached age 26. They are also likely to stay put. Nationally, of 158 barred owls banded and found later, none ventured farther than 6 miles away. A Canada goose calls, then frogs. With just a couple minutes remaining, who cooks for you? A barred owl is very close, very loud. It's a perfect serenade to end the survey at 12:15 a.m. Tonight we heard 40 calls total from 9 barred owls, 3 screech owls, and 2 woodcock. We drive back to our meeting point, get into our cars, and make our long drives home under moonlight. I'd like to remind you, you are listening to the Iowa Hour on IRIS, the Iowa Radio Reading Information Service for the Blind. All material heard on IRIS is intended solely for the use of the blind and print disabled. I'm your reader, Jim Hoffman. If you have any comments on this or any other IRIS program, give us a call at 515-243-6833. We'd love to hear from you. It's a good time for a couple trivia questions. This first one, what was the birthplace of the art calendar industry in 1888? The art calendars was a huge industry for many years. And the answer is Red Oak, down in southwest Iowa. And the other question, what was the unusual shape of the boyhood home of George Gallup in Jefferson? George Gallup being the pollster of renown. And that shape was octagonal. So, how'd you do on our trivia questions this week? Let's move into the Iowa History Journal. This is the May-June issue, 2026. The article is State Holds Rare Copy of Declaration of Independence. And this written by Anthony John, who is a state archivist at the Library and Archives Bureau Chief for the State Historical Society of Iowa. The State Historical Society of Iowa holds an early reproduction of the Declaration of Independence, donated in 1947 by the Reverend Mary Thornton Davenport of Altoona, a descendant of one of the original signers. Matthew Thornton of New Hampshire was the last person to sign the Declaration of Independence after he was elected to the Second Continental Congress in September 1776. In 1820, Secretary of State John Quincy Adams commissioned William Stone, a printer in Washington, D.C., to create a copperplate engraving of the original Declaration of Independence. This plate, completed in 1823,
was made using a wet ink transfer process and was the first perfect reproduction of the original document. It was used to print approximately 200 copies on parchment to be distributed to the surviving signers of the Declaration of Independence, government officials, and other dignitaries. Later, the United States Congress commissioned the printing of an additional 1,500 copies from Stone's copperplate for a 9-volume publication called American Archives, which was published at intervals between 1837 and 1853. This copy is from the second printing for the American Archives edition. Although Congress ordered 1,500 additional copies to be printed, estimates are that fewer than 1,000 copies were actually produced. After these copies were printed, the copper plate was retired and placed in the National Archives. The transfer process Stone used was meant to ensure that there would be as few deviations from the original document as possible. Stone's reproduction can be identified by the presence and location of a printer's mark with his name printed somewhere on the document. Copies from the American Archives printing, like this one, have the marking W.J. Stone, S.C., Washington, in the lower left corner. Other engravers created facsimiles of the Declaration of Independence prior to Stone's. However, his was the first to be formally commissioned by the government and recognized as the official facsimile of the engrossed copy of the Declaration of Independence. Earlier engravings were not exact copies, as Stone aimed to be. Some included more ornamental script or additions of artwork or illustrations around the text. Stone created his copperplate engraving more than two decades before Iowa would become a state. However, through the years, as the population spread across the country, an 1843 official copy of the document found its way to Iowa and to the State Historical Society of Iowa, where Iowans can see it and connect with the early history of the United States, when it will be on display this summer at the State Historical Buildings Research Center in Des Moines. Staying in the Iowa History Journal, we have this article, Researching Iowa's Revolutionary Women, and this written by Josie Hildreth, who is a museum assistant intern for the State Historical Society of Iowa. When I was first tasked with researching Iowa women with ties to the American Revolutionary War, including the wives of Revolutionary War veterans buried in Iowa, I was taken aback by the sheer number of women who were completely forgotten or remembered only through their husbands' last names. Identifying these women and each of their stories and journeys to Iowa led to the suggestion that they, too, were revolutionary. In the fall of 2024, Ancestry.com began to upload released Iowa pension records dating back to Iowa's territorial roots in the early 1800s. I was tasked with sifting through these records to properly identify individuals, whether they were soldiers, wives, or children, who were receiving Revolutionary War pensions from offices throughout the eastern edge of Iowa. From these pension records, we were able to identify individuals and create a spreadsheet of more than 160 Iowans who were receiving Revolutionary War pensions. Once the list was created, I began researching each individual on Ancestry.com, finding their place and date of birth, burial location, and place of death. A few individuals in the records were residents of neighboring states, such as Illinois or Wisconsin. However, they were receiving their pensions from pension offices located along the eastern border of Iowa. Many families and soldiers also moved back to the east after a few years of receiving pensions in Iowa. Of the 160 original women and soldiers on the pension records,
Only 41 wives have documented burial locations in Iowa. After I exhausted the list assessed through Ancestry.com, I turned to the multitude of books and resources found within the State Historical Society of Iowa's Research Library. In the catalogs, I found five volumes of Revolutionary War Soldiers and Patriots buried in Iowa, with each volume listing soldiers and their families, their burial sites, and stories. These volumes brought 29 more Revolutionary War women to light. Through this collection of individuals, stories began to emerge from the records. One of these individuals was Sarah Davidson Patterson, who is buried in Patterson Cemetery in Davis County. Sarah was born in Virginia in 1764, just 11 years before the start of the Revolutionary War, and was the second wife of Revolutionary War soldier James Patterson. When Sarah was 91, she filed for pension benefits under the 1853 Bill 600, which expanded pension rights for the widows of Revolutionary War soldiers. While filing, her stepson, Joseph Patterson, fought against Sarah gaining her pension because of her position as James' second wife. After a long battle, she eventually won her right to the pension, only to die shortly afterwards in 1856 in Davis County. Sarah's story carries a similar thread that many other stories from wives of Revolutionary War soldiers hold. She was reduced to the single identity of a wife to a Revolutionary War soldier. Her life expanded further than a single mark on her gravestone and a few documents connected to her husband's life. Many of the women explored through my research carried no stories with their names and gravestones. Many of these women saw the birth of the nation and played vital roles in building America. These women were much more than wives of Revolutionary War soldiers. They were revolutionary in their own right. This next article comes from Our Iowa magazine, the April-May 2026 edition. It's entitled, She Taught Amelia Earhart to Fly. An Ames woman made a name for herself by mastering the wild blue yonder. And this is contributed by Allison Swartzentruber from Kelowna. Fueled by a fascination with her father's new automobile during the infancy of the horseless mode of transportation, Mary Anita Nita Shook became interested in machinery from a young age. Born in 1896 in Mount Carroll, Illinois, Nita would sit on her father's lap and steer his Stanley steamer up and down the hills of their small town. Nita's family moved to Ames when she was a teenager. She graduated from Ames High School in 1915 before attending a girls' finishing school and enrolling at Iowa State College. She once said about her time at Iowa State, "When not in class, I spent much of my time at the college library, reading about airborne balloons and the daring feats of Tom Baldwin." Baldwin was an early pioneer in building and flying dirigibles and airplanes. Nita devoured news about the rapidly improving heavier-than-air machines called airplanes, which used mechanical power to fly. Before long, Nita made the bold decision she wanted to fly. She applied to attend the only aviation school in the country at the time in Newport News, Virginia, but she quickly learned that females weren't allowed. In 1917, she read a notice in a Des Moines newspaper about a new flying school in Davenport and enrolled. Their students had to first build an airplane before learning to fly it. Nita's first flight was in July 1917. The following year, she was offered a position in New York by the British Air Ministry to expedite U.S. air-related shipments bound for Britain during World War I.
After the war ended, she bought a wrecked Canadian Curtiss JN4 Jenny biplane to her home in Ames. She rebuilt it over the next 2 years, then took passengers on flights around town and even taught students how to fly. In 1920, seeking warmer flying weather, Nita moved to Los Angeles and got a job at Kenner Field. The following year, Amelia Earhart, who also spent a brief time living with her family in Iowa, approached Nita at the California airfield and asked if she would teach her to fly. The two adventuresome women became good friends, and Amelia became a famous aviator in her own right. Nita married William Southern in 1922. After they had a child, she sold her aviation business and set flying aside after garnering an impressive list of accomplishments. She's considered the first woman aviator in Iowa.

article is written by Kathy Adams Melendez, who now lives in Shawnee, Oklahoma. And she writes, things I learned about mom and dad. A purse and a drawer full of memories shed light on a tender and everlasting relationship. I always thought I knew my parents' love story, but I only learned its true depth after my mom passed away. My parents' story began in Indianola, where my dad, Henry Adams, and my mom, Nada June Cross, went to high school and attended youth group gatherings at First Baptist Church. Mom immediately caught Dad's eye, and he asked her parents for permission to date her. He knew Mom would probably say no, but her folks said yes. They dated until World War II was declared, at which time Dad enlisted in the Marine Corps at the age of 18. Before he left for the service, Henry asked Nada to marry him after he'd returned home, and they became engaged. Since Mom was only 14, Granny and Grandpa said she couldn't wear a diamond, so she wore a birthstone ring instead. Dad served on the Pacific Front throughout the war. Mom wrote to him daily to keep his spirits up and prayed for him to return safely. Meanwhile, she continued with high school and graduated in May 1946. Dad came home soon after, and they married on June 2nd. Wedded life for them took root and blossomed, and I was born in August 1948. Then the Korean conflict broke out, and Dad was called back to the Marines. After that war ended, he returned to civilian life and moved his young family back to Iowa from California. In 1953, my brother Stephen was born. It turns out life was hard for our family, and Dad felt we'd have a better chance of experiencing a quality life if he made serving in the Marines his career. So when Dad went overseas to be stationed in Japan, Mom, Steve, and I stayed in Des Moines. We eventually traveled all over the United States, living on both coasts and from Iowa to Louisiana. While I was in college and just before Dad retired, he was sent to combat in Vietnam, his third war. Dad never hesitated to serve his country. Steve and I were living a good life, knowing Mom and Dad loved each other and us kids too. I'm sure it was difficult for my parents to separate so often, but it was always evident they were very dedicated to one another. When Dad needed surgery on his brain in 1999, Mom wouldn't leave his side. Every day she went to the nursing home to care for him. The nurses often said, "Miss Nada, you don't have to come because we will care for Henry." Mom just smiled and continued to care for Dad at the nursing home daily until he died in 2004. I thought that was all there was to my parents' story until Mom passed on in September 2020. When cleaning out her purse, I found inside her address book, which she always kept with her, a photo of Dad at age 18 wearing his Marines uniform. On the back of the photo, Dad had tenderly written in 1944, "You are engaged to me." I was really touched when reading this. What I found next was an even greater treasure. In my folks' bedroom, I discovered a drawer full of Dad's personal keepsakes Mom had kept. In a box were his Marine ribbons, medals, and one coin. Curious what the ribbons and medal represented, I took them down to the Marine Corps recruiting station. All the Marines who were present that day stood at attention when I stepped into the room. They asked how they could be at help. A sergeant graciously and eagerly looked up each ribbon and medal and wrote down why Dad had received them. I then pulled out the well-worn coin from my box and asked the young Marine if he could read it and why Dad would have had it. He looked it over closely and said, "It's a Republic of China coin minted in 1928.

He continued, in keeping with tradition, Marines who go to war would often pick up a coin in the area where they were under fire and carry it in their pocket for good luck. I told him, "No, I don't think you fully understand, but I finally do. Dad had that particular coin because my mom was born in 1928, and it helped him to remember the girl he loved and to remain true while they were apart. Throughout his life, he carried that coin in his pocket and into World War II, Korea, and Vietnam. For years, I knew Dad kept a coin in his pocket, yet I never knew why. I was also never aware that for 78 years, Mom kept a handsome young Marine's picture in her purse. What dedication and true devotion they carried with them forever. These Indianola sweethearts are still together today, interred at the Port Hudson National Cemetery in Louisiana." How many of you remember the old jukeboxes at different soda shops and places? I bet quite a few of you do. This next article, "Rock and Roll Sounds Best from a Jukebox," just ask this fan who grew up in the era of 45 revolutions per minute. This is written by Joe McDermott, now of Rogers, Arkansas. This is also from Our Iowa magazine. What do you do when you've collected hundreds of 45 RPM rock and roll records from the 1950s and 60s? Store them? Sell them? Toss them? Not if you're John Baldus, who lives in rural Alleman with his wife, Sandy. Both are graduates of Eagle Grove High School, John in 62 and Sandy in 65. John plays his collection of more than 600 rock-era 45s on a classic 1966 Wurlitzer jukebox he purchased 25 years ago in West Des Moines. "I was on the scene as a teen during the birth of rock and roll and started buying 45 RPM singles," said John. "You know the records I'm speaking of, the small vinyl disc with large holes in the center. I really enjoy the music from that era, and with my Wurlitzer, I listen to my 45s often. I can load and play 50 of my favorite songs on the jukebox anytime I want." The jukebox dates back to the 1890s and was first known as an automatic coin-operated phonograph. The word juke is derived from the Gullah Creole word jug, meaning disorderly and rowdy. The term jukebox did not become popular until the early 1940s, when the machines became associated with juke joints, informal dancing and social establishments that were especially popular in the South. It was the Wurlitzer and Seeberg corporations that perfected the musical machines we fondly remember from the middle of the last century. To make a record selection, you pushed an alphabet letter and a number and waited a few seconds for your song to play. The jukebox reached its height of popularity in the 40s through the 60s. The iconic machine changed the cultural life of America's teenagers by elevating the popularity of rock and roll and those singing it. When Sandy and I were in high school, there were several jukeboxes in Eagle Grove in places like Wimpy's and Jorgensen's on Broadway Street and at Butler Drive-In on North Commercial. All were popular hangouts for teens. 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KOMA came in best at night with their 100,000-watt clear channel station. Most teens in those years thought rock was terrific music. Parents weren't so crazy about it, though. Not only does John have a lot of great memories from the rock era, he has some favorite songs and artists he still sings along to today when he hears them coming from his Wurlitzer. He finds the music easy to sing to and timeless.
Garden Party is my favorite song, and Ricky Nelson is my favorite artist, says John. Other favorites I keep in my jukebox are California Nights by Leslie Gore, Breathless by Jerry Lee Lewis, Breaking Up is Hard to Do by Neil Sedaka, and Easy Come, Easy Go by Bobby Sherman. Television and rock radio stations proved to be the demise of the jukebox. And with the advent of transistor radios, teens could take their music with them wherever they went. But there's no chance of John's Wurlitzer needing a new home. I would never sell my jukebox, John insists. When I'm not tinkering with it, I'm changing out records or listening to its songs. My Wurlitzer is my friend. Sticking with the Our Iowa magazine, we have a dog story to share with you. He helped rescue the bewildered rescue. A caring Iowa neighbor saved the day when a panicked pup took off through the fields. This article submitted by Peter Anderson of Independence, Iowa. I recently moved to Iowa from our out-of-state as a retired 82-year-old. When I got here, I adopted a Shih Tzu named Buddy from a rescue shelter. Buddy had spent most of his 7 years in a small cage as a sire in a puppy mill. Traumatized from his prior living conditions, poor Buddy was frightened by any sudden sound or movement and terrified of anyone attempting to put their hands on him. Unfortunately, this required him to always be in a harness with a leash. I asked Dr. Shelley Reed at a veterinary clinic in Jessup to be Buddy's vet, as she came highly recommended. Arriving at the clinic for Buddy's first exam, he slipped from my grasp and bolted. Heading north out of town, I followed him in my car for over a mile before he ran into a huge field of corn stubble. I left my car at the side of the road and chased after him deep into the field until I lost sight of him and was too exhausted to go further. Angry at myself for my carelessness, I slowly made my way back toward the road, trying to think of what to do next. All I came up with was putting up posters around town, but I knew the odds were against anyone being able to catch him, even if they saw him. Things did not seem like they were going to end well. As I neared the road, a man in a pickup truck pulled over and asked what I was doing. His name was Don Copland. I later learned he was a railroad engineer. I explained the situation and thanked him for stopping. I said I would continue looking for a while, but told him there wasn't much he could do. A short time later, as I stumbled through the field, feeling hopeless, I saw Don approaching on an ATV. He asked me where I last saw Buddy and then took off in that direction. It wasn't long before I saw Don returning. He had spotted the little guy and was now zigzagging the ATV, herding him back in my direction. I tried to make a grab for Buddy when he got close enough, but I missed. Don had me hop on the ATV facing backward, and off we went. It took nearly half an hour and several failed attempts at catching Buddy before he was at last slowing down long enough for me to make an awkward leap from the ATV and grab the end of his leash. Success. Incredibly, just when things sometimes seem hopeless, the right person in the right place at precisely the right time can show up, know what to do, and change the outcome from what could have been a sad ending into a very happy one. I'll be forever grateful to Don, the kind man who was willing to interrupt his day and take the time and make the effort to help a complete stranger. Buddy and I finally made it to the vet that day, albeit 2 hours late. While it's going to take a long time for Buddy to lose his ingrained fear of people and begin to trust, I'm happy to report he's thriving and doing a little better each and every day. And that brings us to the end of this week's edition of the Iowa Hour. I'm your reader, Jim Hoffman. Thanks for sharing your time with IRIS, the Iowa Radio Reading Information Service for the Blind.

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7: Mommy, I'll get it.
4: Oh, I'll be right there.
5: Me too.

Gunsmoke, brought to you by L&M Filters. This is it. L&M is best. Stands out from all the rest. Around Dodge City and in the territory on West, there's just one way to handle the killers and the spoilers, and that's with a U.S. Marshal and the smell of gun smoke.

0: Gunsmoke, starring William Conrad. The transcribed story of the violence that moved west with young America. And the story of a man who moved with it.
1: I'm that man. Matt Dillon, United States Marshal. The first man they look for and the last they want to meet. It's a chancy job, and it makes a man watchful and a little lonely.

0: Well, there's a couple of chairs, Matt. Let's sit down and watch the plaza for a while.
1: Okay, Doc.
0: You'd look better sitting than standing anyway.
1: Well, I'd feel better, that's for sure.
0: Oh, well. An attack of the ague always leaves a man weak, Matt. Oh. You got over yours darn fast.
1: Well, I still feel kind of raveled out, Doc. Stupid and mad at the same time.
0: Oh, well, ague doesn't improve a man's temper.
1: No, I haven't had a good night's sleep in a week, though.
2: Marshal Dillon?
1: Yeah.
2: Marshal, you don't know me, but I've seen you around lots of times. My name's Jake Bewley. I've seen him, too. Hello, Doc.
0: Hello.
1: Oh, what can I do for you, Bewley?
2: I heard you was in the market for a good horse, Marshal.
1: Yeah, I'm always on the market for a good horse.
2: Well, that's what I do, Marshal. Ride around the country looking for extra good horses. I don't make much profit off them, but keeps me from working steady.
1: Well, I don't buy horses very often, Billy, even good ones.
2: You like buckskins?
1: Sure. But, I don't want to look at him tonight.
2: Tomorrow?
1: Well, yeah, if I'm feeling better.
0: You know, Mac, what'd do you good?
1: Oh, what, Doc?
0: Go over to the Long Branch and take a couple of shots of whiskey.
1: Uh-huh.
0: And then go to bed.
1: Okay, Doc. I'll just do that. You want to come along?
0: No. I got some work to do at my office. I'll see you tomorrow. Good night, Nutty.
2: Good night, Doc.
1: Good night, Doc. How long you been on Dodge, Billy?
2: Couple of months.
1: You make a pretty good living trading horses?
2: I done good so far. Without cheating nobody too bad, either.
3: Marshal Dillon!
1: I don't know. What does he want?
2: Who is it?
1: Sam Noonan.
2: Oh, yeah. Don't he work at the Long Branch?
1: He built it. Well, what do you want, Sam?
3: Hurry up, Marshal.
1: Oh, what's the trouble?
3: Out back. Gonna be a fight.
1: A fight? Who?
3: You know that gambler, Charlie Pickard?
1: He's also kind of a gunman, isn't he?
3: He's roaring drunk, Marshal, and there's gonna be trouble, sure. Now, come on, we'll go up the alley.
2: That Pickard's always getting in trouble.
1: Who's he after, Sam?
3: Chester, that's who.
1: Chester?
3: Yeah. It started right inside at the bar, Marshal. Chester bought a drink for that little blonde girl. Need
1: well, it doesn't matter now. You can tell me later. There they are.
4: People ain't gonna help nothing.
3: I didn't bring you out here for talk, Chester. Now everybody get back.
4: You're drunk.
5: I ain't so drunk I can't shoot you.
1: Pickard.
5: Marshal Dillon.
1: Don't touch the gun, Pickard.
5: What are you doing here, Marshal?
1: I'm stopping a fight.
5: I ain't gonna fight you.
1: All right, then, give me your gun.
5: Take it. I ain't that drunk.
1: Chester.
6: Yes, sir.
1: Throw him in jail.
5: Now, wait, Marshal.
1: Shut up. Take him around the other way, Chester, out the next alley. I'm going inside for a minute. Then I'll be over.
2: There ain't gonna be no fight. I think I'll go to bed. I'll be around with that buckskin in the morning, Marshal.
1: Yeah, sure. Sure, Billy.
5: It ain't fair to put me in jail, Marshal. I ain't done nothing.
1: You're drunk and you were about to shoot a man, Pickard. I'm doing you a favor throwing you in jail.
5: That's true, Pickard. All right. Put me in jail. But wait till I get sober, Chester. Wait till tomorrow. Oh. I'll get you. You'll see what I'll do.
1: You're not going to do anything, Pickard. All right, take him along, Chester.
5: I'll follow you, Pickard. Go ahead. Walk slow.
2: It won't be so easy next time.
5: Marshal. What if they got to have marshals around for?
4: Oh, you forget it by morning.
5: No, I won't.
1: All right, Sam, tell me now, what's this all about?
3: Well, I started to tell you, Marshal. Chester bought a drink for Nita Tucker at the bar in there. You know her.
1: Yeah, I've seen her around.
3: Well, she's really Pickard's girl. He kind of watches out for her, you know?
1: Yeah.
3: Well, she don't seem to like it much, but that don't stop him. And he's real jealous if anybody gets anywhere near her, especially if he's been drinking, like tonight.
1: So he was going to shoot Chester because he bought Nita a drink,
3: huh? Yeah.
1: Well, that's a great reason for killing a man.
3: Oh, that Pickard can be awful mean, Marshal. It wouldn't surprise me a bit if he makes more trouble tomorrow when he's sober.
1: And I'll keep him in jail till he forgets about it.
3: Can't keep him there forever.
1: No, but I can always run.
3: Come from that alley there.
1: Yeah, come on.
3: Must be Chester. Hey, looky, Marshal. That's Pickard. Chester shot him.
1: What's the matter with you, Chester? Did he knife you or something? Here, come on. Stand up. Come on.
6: Eckert's dead, Marshal.
1: Are you hurt, Chester? What happened? Come on, tell me, what happened?
0: I got hit.
6: And here's Chester's gun, Marshal.
3: Laying right to his feet.
1: Did he jump you? Is that what happened?
0: No. No, he didn't jump me.
1: Well, then why did you shoot him?
0: I didn't shoot him. Somebody hit me.
3: Well, that don't make sense. Of course you shot him. This here's your gun. It's been fired.
0: I didn't shoot him. Somebody jumped out from back of that rain barrel and hit me.
3: Eh? You ain't bleeding nowhere.
0: Well, he hit me back here, behind my ear. Didn't knock me out for long. I heard the gunshot, but I couldn't do nothing.
1: Who was it, Chester?
0: I didn't see him. I started to turn, and he hit me.
3: You're going to have a hard time proving that, Chester.
0: I didn't kill him, Sam.
3: He swore he was going to get you tomorrow. It looks to me like you killed him for that.
0: I got hit, I tell you. You leave me, don't you, Mr. Dillon?
1: Sure, Chester. But Sam's right. It's going to be hard to prove. You're not even marked up.
0: Well, let Doc look at it. He can tell I got hit. Well, I wouldn't kill nobody like that.
1: Sam, get somebody to take care of Pickard's body, will you? We're going over to Doc's.

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0: Hold that lamp a little higher, Matt. I can't see.
1: Yeah, is that better, Doc?
0: That's fine. That's fine. Now, then, show me where you were hit, Chester. Right there, Doc. Right back of the ear. Right here. What did he hit you with?
2: Well, how do I know? I didn't see him.
0: Well, maybe he used the edge of his hand. It isn't swollen. The skin isn't broken anywhere.
2: Well, it's bruised, ain't it?
0: Well, not that I can see.
2: Well, it must have done something.
0: How hard were you hit then?
2: Well, it knocked me off my feet. And I got kindly fainty for a few seconds. Long enough for him to take my gun and shoot Charlie Pickard. That's pretty hard, ain't it?
0: Yeah. You can put the lamp down in there.
1: Okay, now.
2: You're saying you can't testify I got hit, ain't you, Doc?
0: You want me to lie for you, Chester?
2: No, I wouldn't ask you to do that, Doc.
0: It's too bad Sam Noonan had to be there, isn't it, Matt?
1: Oh, Sam likes Chester, but he thinks he did it, and he'll testify against him.
2: Well, how can he, Mr. Dillon? He didn't see it.
1: No, nobody saw it.
2: Then they can't hang me, can they?
1: They can't hang you, Chester.
2: But prison, huh? Maybe for life.
1: We'll find out who did it.
2: No, there's no way in the world to find out.
1: Now, wait a minute, Chester. You're giving up too easy.
2: Tell me. You and Doc, you don't really think I done that, do you?
1: You're in a bad spot, Chester, real bad, but I believe you. What about you, Doc?
0: Oh, of course I believe you, Chester.
2: Thanks, Doc. And you too, Mr. Dillon. I'd feel awful if you didn't believe me.
0: Well, worrying about it won't help, Chester.
2: Well, I gotta worry about it. If we don't find out who done it, I'll have to stand trial. And I won't have a chance if I do. Are you gonna put me in jail, Mr. Jones?
1: No, of course not. But you'd better stay around the office, though, huh? There's gonna be enough talk about it as it is.
2: All right, sir.
1: What was the girl's name? Nita Tucker?
2: Yes, sir, that's right. But why?
1: Well, maybe she knows who wanted Charlie Pickard dead. I'll be back later.

0: Sam.
1: Well, what did Doc find?
0: Nothing visible.
1: Yeah. You put Chester in jail?
0: I'll have a shot of whiskey, Sam.
1: Now, look, you Marshal. I'm as sorry about this as anybody. But just because Chester works for you, there's no reason he can murder a man and then go free.
0: I'll be responsible for Chester.
1: If he gets away, it'll make a lot of trouble, Marshal.
0: You think Chester did it, don't you?
1: Of course I do. And I don't like him not being in jail.
0: Sam, that's Nita Tucker sitting over there with Kitty, isn't it?
1: Yeah, that's her. But she didn't do it.
0: Oh?
1: Well, she hated Pickard, but you're not going to try to hang this on her, Marshal. No, sir. I'll stand up for her. She's a good girl.
0: I got the drink, Sam. I don't need it.
2: Hello, Matt.
0: Evening, Kitty.
2: You know Nita Tucker, Matt?
0: No. How do you do?
2: Marshal, sit down.
0: Oh, thank you. I'm sorry about Charlie Pickard, Nita.
2: Sounds terrible, Marshal, but I'm not very sorry. I hated him. Charlie didn't treat women very good, Matt.
0: Well, that wouldn't excuse murdering him, though.
2: I'm not so sure. Marshal, you're not thinking I had anything to do with it, are you?
0: Now, Chester says he didn't do it, and I believe him.
2: I wouldn't kill anybody, even him.
0: Where were you when it happened?
2: I was in here. She was at the bar, Matt, and I was standing right next to her.
0: Okay, I guess that clears you, Nita. Tell me, who else hated Pickard?
2: A man like him has enemies, Marshal. There must be a lot of them.
0: Anybody in particular?
2: Not that I know of. Look, I'd like to help Marshal. If Chester didn't do it, it isn't right. He should be in jail.
0: No, it sure isn't.
2: It looks bad for Chester. Don't it, Matt?
0: Yeah, Kitty, it does. Good night. Good night, Edith.
2: Good night, Matt.

0: Hello, Billy.
1: Hello, Billy. I heard about Chester, Marshal. I'm awful sorry about it.
2: Oh?
1: He's always seemed like such a nice fella. Sure is too bad.
2: Yeah, yeah.
1: People are gonna wonder why you don't lock him up.
2: No, they are.
1: Well, not me, I understand, but Sam Noonan was saying something about it inside there a minute ago.
2: I see.
1: Well, that's what I wanted to tell you. He's going to make trouble about it. Told him not to be a fool.
2: Just a minute, Bewley. Well, what do you care? Is Chester a good friend of yours?
1: No, I don't know him very well, but I don't like to see no trouble start.
2: Well, if it does, I'll handle it.
1: I know you will, Marshal. I just wanted to tell you what the talk is. I'll bring that buckskin by in the morning, huh?
2: Okay. Good night, Bewley.
1: Good night, Marshal.
2: Jack Bewley's warrant didn't bother me much. But still, I couldn't delay filing murder charges against Chester forever. And after 10 days of useless search for the real killer, I had to do it. But then, having written him up, I really began to worry. Chester did, too. He'd sit quietly in the office and look at me as though I'd just kicked him. So I stayed out of there as much as possible. Like today, I went into Mr. Jonas General's store for nothing but to kill a little time looking around.
3: Matt! Hey, Matt. Come here.
2: Wow. Hello, Kitty. Anita.
4: Hello, Marshal.
2: Well, are you girls going to buy that whole pile of dresses you got stacked up here?
4: As soon as Mr. Jonas gets back, here we are, Marshal.
3: She means she is. I'm only watching, Matt.
2: Well, isn't that a lot of clothes for just one woman?
4: Not for me. Not this time.
2: Not this time?
3: Matt, when does a girl buy everything new? All she wants.
2: Well, I don't know, I'm sure.
3: When she gets married, of course.
2: Married? You getting married, Nita?
4: Next Saturday, Marshal.
2: Well, that's fine. It's fine. Do I know the groom?
4: Jake Bewley.
2: Jake Bewley.
4: I guess everybody's surprised.
2: Yeah, yeah.
4: Would you come to the wedding, Marshal? I wish you would.
2: Well, sure, sure.
4: Really?
2: Of course, I'd like to come, Nita.
4: Good. Look, Kitty, I didn't see those hats back there. Well, I'm not going to leave this store till I've looked at every single thing in it.
2: Kitty.
3: She's so excited.
2: Kitty, listen to me.
3: Huh?
2: How long has this been going on between her and Bewley?
3: A month or so, I guess. What?
2: I thought she was Charlie Pickard's girl.
3: Pickard thought she was, too. But she and Bewley used to meet on the sly. He never did find out. And he sure can't stop him now.
2: No, he can't.
3: As bad as it is for Chester, I'm glad Charlie Pickard got shot.
2: Well, there are other ways it could have been handled. Kitty, I'm going to tell you a secret.
3: A secret?
2: No, that's what I want you to call it when you tell it to Nita.
3: Tell Nita what?
2: And I'm going to let Chester leave Dodge tonight.
3: What?
2: I'm going to ride out of town with him, and as soon as he's gone, I'm coming back and arrest Bewley.
4: Bewley? You think he did it now?
2: Well, he could have. He had a good reason to. I'm going to find out for sure tonight. Anyway, tell Nita that I have a witness. A witness that nobody knows about but me.
3: But, Matt, if Bewley believes that, won't he wonder why you're letting Chester run away?
2: Well, not if he hears my witness won't be back in Dodge for a couple of days. And then I'm afraid Sam Noonan will form a lynch mob before then.
3: All right. But you're asking a lot, Matt. I tell Anita this could ruin her one chance to be happy.
2: Now, she wouldn't be happy with a murderer, Kitty. And if Bewley's innocent, I promise you that nothing will happen to her.
3: Okay, Matt. I'll do it.
2: All right, good. Now, Chester will be riding out of Moss Grimmick's stable about midnight tonight. With me.

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0: Partner, half-past 12, Mr. Dillon.
1: Yeah.
0: Guess we know he was waiting here much longer.
1: No, but I was hoping he'd come into the stable just so we'd have a better chance at him that way.
0: I see.
1: Well, it's me he's going to be after. I'll go up first.
0: I'll cover you the best you can, Mr. Dillon.
1: Now, look, he doesn't know which direction we're going to be taking, so I expect he'll be hiding pretty close to the stable.
0: Mr. Dillon, you're risking your life just to keep me out of jail.
1: I'm catching a murderer, Chester.
0: No, sir, that's only part true. You're catching a murderer.
1: I'm going to lead my horse out the main door now. You stay here in the shadows. And I'm going to turn back and call to you so that he'll know it's me that's out there.
0: Well, ain't there some other way we can catch him, Mr. Dillon? I swear, I don't know what I'd do if anything happened.
1: I'm going to go now.
0: Yes, sir.

0: All right, hurry up, Chester. Let's get moving.
1: Stop it!
2: He's in that alley, Mr. Dillon. I see his gun flash.
0: Don't shoot, Chester. Wait a minute. Come on.
2: Look. Laying right there, Mr. Dillon. That's a woman.
0: Yeah.
2: Nita!
0: You hurt bad, Nita. Why did I hit you?
3: My arm. Here.
0: Let me take a look. Carl, it's not broken. We'll get you up to the docks right away.
2: She tried to kill you, Mr. Dillon.
3: No. No, it wasn't me. I followed Jake here. And I tried to stop him.
0: Get on, Chester.
2: What?
0: Where is he, Nita?
3: I couldn't stop him. He's a murderer.
0: Where is he? Tell me.
3: That rain barrel at the end of the alley. He said he was going to hide in there and for me to shut up.
0: All right, you stay with her, Chester.
2: Is she?
0: I'm taking no chances, Bewley. I'm going to start blowing holes in that barrel.
4: No. Don't shoot. What? Why, hey, can't you see him?
0: All right, keep him up. Hi. All right, now stand up.
2: I ain't gonna try nothing, Marshal.
0: I'll take your gun. Give it to me. All right, now climb out of there.
2: Sure. I wasn't gonna shoot nobody, Marshal. You made a big mistake. Especially shooting a woman like
0: Shut up. Stop walking.
2: Sure.
3: Jay?
2: Shut up, Nita.
3: I told you not to do it. I told you.
2: Too bad you wasn't killed. She Jay. Was the one tried to do it, Marshal, not me.
3: But I
2: only run and hid to protect her, sort of.
0: You're not making much sense, Billy. Take him to jail, Chester.
2: Listen to me, Marshal.
0: No. Get going.
2: Come on, move, Billy. Go on. And you better walk straight. Won't do no good. You can't keep me in jail. Man, you'll be saying that a month from now, Billy.
0: Can you walk all right, Nita?
3: Well, let me rest a minute. When I can.
0: Yeah, sure.
3: I guess you won't be coming to the wedding after all, will you, Marshal?
0: No. No, Nita, I guess I won't. Here, I'll carry you up to docks.

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0: 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Remember, listen again next week for another transcribed story of the Western Frontier when Marshal Matt Dillon, Chester Proudfoot, Doc, and Kitty, together with all the other hard-living citizens of Dodge, will be with you once more. It's America growing west in the 1870s. It's drama. It's Gunsmoke. 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

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L&M is best. Stands out from all the rest. Around Dodge City and in the territory on West, there's just one way to handle the killers and the spoilers, and that's with a U.S. Marshal and the smell of gun.

0: Gunsmoke, starring William Conrad. The transcribed story of the violence that moved west with young America. And the story of a man who moved with it.
1: I'm that man. Matt Dillon, United States Marshal. The first man they look for and the last they want to meet. It's a chancy job, and it makes a man watchful and a little lonely.

0: Morning, Doc. Chester.
1: Hello, Matt.
2: Hey, we've been waiting for you, Mr. Dillon.
0: Oh, is there something wrong?
2: Yes, it's Mr. Dobie. He's at the desk in the hotel there. He's real upset about something. He wants to see you.
0: All right. You both wait here for me. I'll be right out.
2: Yes, sir. All right.
3: Marshal Dillon, I've sure been wanting to see you.
0: Oh, what's the trouble, Mr. Dobie? You got a riot in here or something?
3: There'll be a riot if you don't get them people out of here, Marshal.
0: What people?
3: The Daggetts, that's who.
0: Well, who are the Daggett?
3: Big Dan Daggett, he calls himself. And he is big, too, Marshal.
0: I never heard of him.
3: He's only been in Dodge since yesterday. He's one of them mountain men from on west. He's a hunter or something. One of them real hairy fellas. Shouldn't be allowed around other white men.
0: Oh, why not? What's he doing?
3: He's sitting in my hotel. Let him in before he told me.
0: Before he told you what?
3: It's better you see for yourself, Marshal. Room's right at the top of the stairs there.
0: Well, okay, Dobie, let's go.
3: It's true, ain't it, Marshal, that I don't have to let nobody stay in my hotel I don't want.
0: I guess so, if you got a good reason.
3: That's plenty of reason. Three men have moved out already.
0: And that sounds to me like he must have a box of rattlesnakes with him.
3: What's the matter? This is room here.
0: Now, this is a double room, isn't it?
3: He needs it. Needs a whole doggone prairie. And that's where he's going. Now, you tell him, Marshal.
0: Hello?
3: I got the U.S. Marshal with me this time, Daggett.
0: Oh? I'm Marshal Dillon, Daggett. Dobie wanted me to come over here and meet you. Come on in. Well, you were right about his being big, Dobie. Man can't help being big.
4: It's no offense.
0: It's all right. There have been times I wished I was smaller. Not that I can't move as fast as any man. I'm easier to see is the only bad part.
4: Tell me, Daggett, what's the trouble between you and Dobie here?
0: It ain't my trouble, Marshal.
4: All right, Dobie, I guess you better explain. There's nothing wrong here that I can see.
3: It ain't him. It's his wife.
0: What? You don't like my wife because she's an Indian, Marshal.
3: That's a lie. What do I care if she's an Indian?
4: I don't understand.
3: Where is she, Daggett?
0: In the other room.
3: Well, bring her in here.
0: Dobie, you know what I could do to you with the fingers of this one hand? Just the fingers?
3: Don't forget I got the Marshal with me.
0: I use the other hand on him. He starts ordering me around, too.
4: Now, wait a minute. This kind of talk isn't doing any good.
0: You're probably pretty good at that gun, Marshal. But I've killed mountain lion with this knife. I ain't afraid of anything alive and not many ghosts.
3: Ghosts? You even talk like a savage.
4: All right, that's enough, Toby. Daggett, I didn't come here for a fight. I came to see what all the trouble's about. Now, if it's something that has to do with your wife, tell me.
0: It has to do with Dobie. Not with my wife.
3: That's a lie.
5: Dan?
3: There she is. Look, Marshal.
5: If it is me they are talking about, Dan, why didn't you call me?
0: It's nothing to do with you. He was trying to order me around. At least he was. Dobie there.
3: I only told you to get her in here so the Marshal could see her.
0: Well, now he's seen her. Now, what's all the fuss about?
3: You're playing dumb, ain't you, Daggett?
4: Wait a minute. I don't think he is. Tell me something. Where did you and Ms. Daggett meet?
0: Near Denver.
4: Near Denver?
0: Well, I'm a mountain man, Marshal. Never been on the prairie before.
4: What were you doing near Denver, Ms. Daggett?
5: I was sent there 4 years ago to complete my education. My father was a chief, Marshal.
3: A chief? What chief?
5: His name was Yellow Horse.
4: Yellow Horse?
3: That's worse. That's the worst yet.
0: I don't understand either of you men. What are you talking about?
4: Well, Dobie could tell that your wife was a Kiowa by the way she dressed.
0: Well, she got to come from some tribe, don't she?
4: Yeah, but being the daughter of Yellow Horse makes it even worse.
0: Why?
4: 2 years ago, the Kiowas killed some 18 settlers on raids through the country near here. Yellow Horse led them until he was killed.
0: You never told me that. Is that true?
5: I only heard my father was dead. He told me nothing else.
0: Well, what difference does it make, anyway? You wasn't on them raids.
3: The feeling's still high against Kaya was around here, Daggett, but you're right. She had nothing to do with
2: them. A Kiowa, and we won't stand for him in doubt.
3: Don't be a fool, Dovey. How can you blame her for what somebody else did?
2: I blame that whole tribe, and especially her father. And I won't stand for her being here. She's probably as murdering as he was.
0: Go be.
3: All right, hold it, Daggett.
0: I'd like to apologize to Ms. Daggett for bothering her.
2: Apologize?
0: Let's get out of here, Dobie. Now.
2: No. You come here to throw him out, and you're going to do it.
0: Dobie, I guess I'm a little like Dan Daggett here. I don't like taking orders very well either.
2: All right, Marshal. If the law won't help me...
0: The law won't help you. Now, don't you try anything else. Now, come on, we're getting out of here.

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0: Mr. Dillon?
1: Yeah, what is it, Chester?
0: Well, would you mind stopping into Mr. Jones' store here? It won't take but a minute or two.
1: Oh? You're going to spend your betting money on clothes again?
0: Oh, no, sir. I mean, well, you see, Mr. Dillon, I need a little string tie. For Sundays, kind of.
1: Oh.
0: They don't cost more than a quarter.
1: All right, in that case, I'll go with you.
0: There's Miss Kitty. Hi, Miss Kitty.
2: Hello, Chester.
0: The ties is hanging back over there, Mr. Dillon. I won't be long.
1: All right, Chester. Well, you're as bad as Chester, Kitty. Always buying clothes.
2: As Chester? Matt, if Chester's always buying clothes, how come ever since I've known him, he's worn that same pair of striped pants?
1: Well, he's careful with them, I guess. He never gets them torn.
2: He'd have to go to bed if he ever did.
1: Where's Mr. Jonas?
2: Out back. He's showing Dan Daggett and his wife something.
1: Oh, are they here?
2: Sure. He introduced me to him. Big Dan Daggett. Like you said last night, Matt, he earned the name. He's a buffalo, that man.
1: Yeah, he sure is.
2: His wife's name's Rose. Said you couldn't pronounce it in Indian, so he made it English. She's a beautiful little thing.
1: Yeah, she's prettier than most women around here.
2: Thanks.
1: Oh, not kidding.
2: No, you're right. She really is. I guess Dan Daggett can't be all brute or a girl like that would never have married him.
1: Yeah, it's too bad Dobie over at the Dodge House can't see it your way, Kitty.
2: No, Dobie's just not thinking very straight.
3: Where's Jonas?
1: He's out back, Roden.
3: Oh, hello, Marshal. I didn't recognize you. Oh, here he comes.
4: How are you like, Rose?
2: What's that, Matt?
1: His name's Roden. He works over at one of the stables.
2: Oh, that explains why he's too poor ever to come into the Long Branch.
3: Jonas! Hey, Jonas!
4: I'll be right with you, Roden.
3: Well, I'm in a hurry.
4: Won't be but a minute.
3: Well, I ain't waiting while you sell beads to her. Hey, wait a minute. What's she doing in here anyway?
1: You stay here, Kitty.
2: Yeah.
4: You've got as much right to be here as you have, Roden.
3: Kiowa woman, you've gone crazy.
4: Well, no.
3: Then throw her out of here.
4: Or I will.
5: The woman is my wife, mister.
3: Your wife? Your wife?
5: You'll have to throw me out, too.
3: What? Now look here, I didn't mean nothing.
5: If you don't mean nothing, then don't talk.
3: Sure. What do I care? It's your business. I don't care.
5: And even if you do care, you shouldn't say nothing about it out loud.
3: Well, I ain't saying nothing. I gotta go now. I gotta go.
1: Well, it looks like you handled that pretty well, Daggett.
5: Can't fight every man in the world.
1: No, I guess you can't.
5: And I don't aim to. Long as they don't push me too far.
1: Is Dobie leaving you alone?
5: Oh, he's doing a lot of talking around. He's trying to stir up trouble. But before it comes, we'll probably be gone. Back to Colorado in the mountains.
1: Oh?
5: But Marshal...
1: Yeah.

0: I was calling on him, Social.
1: Huh? Oh, well, he'll appreciate that, I'm sure. Well, I think I'll go up to the Dodge House and make a call on Jim Dolby.
0: Oh. More trouble, Mr. Dillon?
1: Well, there will be if somebody doesn't stop him. He's been talking to everybody who'll listen about Rose Daggett being Yellow Horse's daughter. How they ought to run her out of town.
0: It's like he's looking for help, ain't it?
1: Yeah.
0: He ought to know better than that, a man like Dolby.
1: Well, that's what I'm going to try to explain to him. Just...
2: Marshal?
1: Oh, hello, Daggett.
2: Marshal. I'm kind of worried.
1: Why, what's the matter?
2: It's Rose. I can't find her nowhere.
1: You can't find her?
2: No. Well, maybe you and Chester will help look for her. I've been everywhere.
1: Of course we'll help you. Now, where did you see her last?
2: Oh, right in our room. Let me tell you, I woke up real early. Couldn't get back to sleep. Didn't want to bother Rose, so I got dressed. I went out in the street and I walked around. I wasn't gone more than 1 hour, Marshal. Shouldn't never have left her.
1: Well, did you ask him at the hotel? Did anybody see her leave?
2: But there wasn't nobody at the hotel. Not when I went out, not when I come back. Nobody could have seen her.
0: Well, where could she have gone to? That hour in the morning?
2: She wouldn't have gone nowhere, Chester, not Rose. What I can't understand.
1: Well, all right, let's start looking for her. Come on. I guess we'll start with a hotel.
2: Sure do want to thank you for this, Marshal. You too, Chester.
0: Oh, we'll find her, don't you worry. Hey,
1: Harry. Yeah, sure.
0: Look, he's got somebody with him.
2: That's Rose. That's Rose in that buggy. Rose? Rose, what are you doing there?
3: Hello, Dan.
2: Well, get down. Here, I'll take you.
3: You will have to carry me, Dan.
2: Where have you been? What happened to your feet?
4: Chester.
5: What, Doc?
4: Do me a favor. Take this buggy, will you?
5: Sure will.
4: Let me get down here. And you. You must be Daggett.
2: Yeah.
4: Take Rose into the marshal's office. She shouldn't be on the street out here.
2: We'll go.
4: She told me about her husband, Matt, but she didn't tell me that he was that big. Come on, let's follow him.
1: Yeah. Tell me, Doc, what was Rose doing with you?
4: I found her out in the prairie, about 10 miles east of here.
1: Well, what was she doing out there?
4: I'll let her tell you that.
2: Just you stay and sit right there, Rose.
3: I'm all right there. Oh, Doctor, this is my husband, Dan.
4: Well, I kind of gathered that, Rose. Glad to know you, Dan.
2: Good thing you come along, Doc.
4: You feel up to telling the whole story, Rose?
3: Mm-hmm.
4: I expect the marshal here will be interested, too.
3: Yes, all right.
4: Good. Then I want you to come up to my office with me.
3: Yes, Doctor.
1: Has she been hurt, Doc?
4: Go ahead, Rose. Tell me.
3: Well, early this morning, I woke up when somebody tied a bandana over my face.
2: Never should have left you alone.
3: Oh, that is foolish talk, Dan. It was not your fault.
4: Go on, Rose.
3: Well, it was two men. They never said a word the whole time. They never talked once. But they carried me out the back way. And then they tied me onto a horse and led it way out into the prairie. They finally stopped and took me off and untied me. And then they took my shoes away. They rode off. Finally got the blindfold off, and I walked and walked till I saw the doctor's buggy coming. I could not have walked much farther.
2: Rose. Rose?
1: Now, wait a minute, Dan. Rose, you never saw these men?
3: No.
1: And you never heard their voices?
3: No, but I heard them walk. Everybody has a different walk.
1: Or did you recognize?

0: recognize either of them from hearing them walk?
1: No. It was not Dobie or that man in the store.
0: We'll find them, Rose. We'll sit on the street. We'll listen until we find them. When we do, I'll cut them. I'll cut them awful before I kill them.
2: No, Daggett. You let Rose find them if she can, and then I'll take them.
0: They're mine, Marshal. They're just as much mine as Rose is mine. I wouldn't let nobody else in the world touch them but me.
2: That'd be murder.
0: Is that what you call it? Rose, Doc wants you in his office. You go along now. And then we'll start listening. It's as good a way to hunt as any.

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0: For the next few days, the Daggetts took up their post on the boardwalk halfway down Front Street. Rose would sit there for hours, her head down, her eyes half closed, listening to the footsteps of hundreds of men as they passed. And Daggett would stand at her side, his bowie knife in his belt, waiting with animal patience for a sign from his wife. But it didn't come. And I began to hope that for his sake, the kidnappers had left the country and nothing had happened. And then the morning of the third day, Chester and I were loafing around on the porch of the general store.
1: Well, where's the Daggetts this morning, Mr. Dillon? They ain't over there where they usually are.
0: Well, I guess they haven't started yet, Chester.
1: I swear every man in Dodge must have walked past there by now.
0: All but two, maybe.
2: Morning, Marshal. Chester.
1: Hello, Mr. Dobie.
0: Dobie.
2: I'm looking for the Daggetts, Marshal. You seen them?
0: No, I haven't, Dobie. But Dan Daggett isn't taking things as easy as he was. If I were you, I'd stop looking right now.
2: Doc told me what happened, Marshal.
0: Doc did, huh?
2: Well, he knew nobody else would. So he took it on himself.
0: What for?
2: For my own good, the way he put it.
0: Well, did it do you any good?
2: Made me mad. Mad at myself, mostly. Marshal, I've been a fool.
1: Hey, Mr. Dillon, there's Rose now.
0: What?
1: In the street there. She's got a shotgun. Hey, what's she doing?
0: Looks like she's following those two men.
1: She sure is.
0: Come on.
1: She stopped him. She's got him turned around, but she's going to shoot him. Oh, they ain't making any move.
3: How do you know
1: who
3: it is? If it was. Guess you ain't learned nothing. Maybe we'll have to do it again.
0: Don't shoot, Rose. I'll take him. Shotgun, Rose.
4: It is empty, Marshal.
0: Why did you do it? I'd have arrested them.
4: Dan would have found a way to kill them, even if you had.
1: They're dead, Mr. Dillon. Both of them.
0: Who are they, Chester?
1: I never saw them before in my life. A couple of strangers, I guess.
5: Rose!
1: I'll go get somebody to give me a hand.
5: Rose! Was that them? Why didn't you tell me? What'd you run away for? Why'd you kill them?
4: They're the ones, Dan.
5: How'd you know? Where did you spot them?
4: They walked past our table while we were eating breakfast.
5: You said you was going up to our room.
4: I did go. Long enough to get the shotgun.
5: Why didn't you tell me? Why'd you have to kill them?
4: Couldn't I see you hang for what happened to me, Dan?
5: I'd have gladly hung for it. Anything's better than your going to jail.
4: I will not mind, Dan.
5: It'll kill you. I won't let it happen. It ain't right. Don't try to take her, Marshal. Don't you try.
0: I know how you feel, Daggett. But I've got to arrest her. Rose has got to stand trial.
5: What'll they do to her?
0: Well, I don't think there's a judge in Kansas who'd convict Rose for what she did under the circumstances.
2: Marshal Dillon.
0: Yes, what, Toby?
2: I gotta say something, Marshal.
0: All right, say it.
2: Them two men she killed. I just looked at them, and I don't know who they are. But I've seen them.
0: So?
2: I seen them the other day when I was talking the way I was. They heard me. They was listening.
0: Go ahead.
2: Well, I just had to tell you that. I don't feel very proud.
0: You're the one that ought to go to jail, Dobie.
2: That's what I'm trying to tell you, Marshal. It's mostly my fault. What happened to her and this killing and all.
0: Well, you've learned something now, anyway.
2: Well, there's nothing I can do about it. Too late, I feel like hiding.
4: Mr. Dobie.
2: Yes, ma'am.
4: Would you walk back to the hotel with me and my husband?
2: Thank you. I'd be proud to.

0: star, William Conrad.
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Our story was specially written for Gunsmoke by John Meston, with music composed and conducted by Rex Corey. 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Featured in the cast were Lawrence Dobkin, Harry Bartell, Lillian Bias, Clayton Post, and Joe Duval. Harley Bear is Chester, Howard McNair is Doc, and Georgia Ellis is Kitty.

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1: 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And Dragnet, Tuesday nights on another network. Remember, listen again next week for another transcribed story of the Western Frontier when Marshal Matt Dillon, Custer Proudfoot, Doc, and Kitty, together with all the other hard-living citizens of Dodge, will be with you once more.
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13: All right, let's continue, or begin rather, our newspaper coverage for today, this Thursday, the 21st of May, 2026. 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And with today's Wall Street Journal reading, we say hello to Ken.
14: Hello and welcome. Target logs big sales gain, but stays wary. Target reported its strongest quarterly sales gain in years Wednesday, the first sign that new strategies to attract shoppers are starting to bear fruit. But company executives sounded a note of caution about the challenges still ahead. The retailer's comparable sales, those from stores and digital channels operating for at least 12 months, rose 5.6% in the 3 months ended May 2nd. That is the biggest quarterly increase since early 2022. The results are up against a big sales dip in the same quarter of last year, but Target also sees shoppers gravitating to some of its refreshed product assortment and customer service changes, executives said on a call with reporters. New products and store layouts in its baby, toy, and health departments led to big sales gains in those categories, Michael Finlake, Target's new chief executive, said. As we've made changes in categories, we've seen the guests respond well to those changes. So that's early evidence to us that we are on the right path, said Finlake. The company lifted its full-year financial estimates as a result. Company executives set a cautious tone for the rest of the year, however, noting that results might not be as strong in the current quarter. That same quarter last year got a boost from the release of a new gaming console, they said. In addition, some shoppers likely spent more freely at the start of this year because of tax refunds, executives said, and the macroeconomic environment remains unpredictable overall. While consumers have proven to be resilient so far, sentiment has been declining recently, and we're keeping a close eye on their spending behavior, Target Chief Financial Officer Jim Lee said on a conference call Wednesday. Shares of Target slid 3.9% to $122.33 in Wednesday's trading. Even with this early progress, we know our work is just beginning, Fidelite said on the call. Earlier this week, Target named a new leader of its supply chain and logistics operation, in part to accelerate its efforts, executives said. Previously, Target reported 13 consecutive quarters of weak or falling sales, as some shoppers balked at messy shelves and a less exciting product assortment. Target has also found itself in the cultural crosshairs, sometimes in ways that ate into sales, on issues such as LGBTQ rights, diversity, equity, and inclusion goals, and this winter's federal immigration actions in its hometown of Minneapolis. When asked if some of its business impact of those cultural moments is subsiding, Fidelite said Target's current sales lift comes from all types of shoppers and regions. The growth is from more guests picking Target more often, and that's a positive sign, he said. Earlier this year, one group that had encouraged shoppers to boycott Target over changes to some corporate DEI policies said it had ended those efforts. On Wednesday, Target reported quarterly profits of $1.71 a share, beating analysts' estimates of $1.42, according to FactSet. Target said it now expects net sales to increase by 4% for the full year, up from an estimate of 2% increase set in March. It also said its likely earnings per share would hit the high end of a previously set range of $7.50 to $8.50 for the full year. Still, Target executives said the balance of the year contains uncertainty in the consumer and macroeconomic environment, and it remains cautious. We want to be careful not to get over our skis, said Fit. OpenAI closes in on IPO filing. Goldman, Morgan Stanley bankers aid in a draft prospectus expected within days. ChatGPT maker OpenAI has been working with bankers to prepare to file for an initial public offering in the coming days or weeks, according to people familiar with the matter. Bankers at firms including Goldman Sachs and Morgan Stanley have been helping the artificial intelligence giant on a draft IPO prospectus it plans to file confidentially with regulators soon, possibly as early as Friday, some of the people said. The goal is for OpenAI, led by Sam Altman, to be ready to go public as early as September, some of the people said. The plans remain fluid and could still change, they cautioned. The company cleared a major roadblock to its IPO earlier this week when it won a legal fight with its co-founder, Elon Musk, who is now an Altman foe. Musk, whose rocket maker SpaceX is expected to unveil IPO paperwork Wednesday ahead of a potential June offering, has said he plans to appeal the verdict. OpenAI will have to overcome a host of other challenges, namely concerns about whether the company will be able to generate enough revenue to support its giant data center spending commitment. OpenAI's lead in the AI race has recently come under threat from Claude maker Anthropic, which has grown faster than its rival in recent months thanks to the fast adoption of its software tools across the workforce. OpenAI is in the middle of a pivot to try to catch up. Altman has been eager to do an IPO while the company's chief financial officer, Sarah Friar, has told company leaders it may need more time, the Wall Street Journal has reported. OpenAI was valued at $852 billion in a recent funding round. OpenAI recently missed multiple internal revenue and user targets after facing competition from rivals Google and Anthropic. The year could end up as the biggest year ever for IPOs in terms of total money raised if all goes according to plan. In addition to SpaceX and OpenAI, Anthropic is also exploring what would be a massive public debut while listing activity has also picked up for smaller companies. The leaders of the three companies are all intertwined, and their rivalries and conflicts have come into full view ahead of the potential public listings. OpenAI was launched more than a decade ago as a nonprofit research lab seeking to build artificial intelligence solutions that would benefit humanity, an origin story that was recently rehashed in a landmark federal trial brought by Musk. In the years that followed, company leaders, who included Altman, Musk, a donor of tens of millions of dollars of crucial early funding, and Dario Amodei,

And if you don't F my brains out tonight, I'm going to sabotage your promotion. A spokesman for Rana said in a statement on Wednesday that defamation requires the statement or statements must be false. Truth is an absolute defense. Mr. Rana's statements are true. This will be proven in a court of law. J.P. Morgan said in a statement that we fully support Lorna and her right to defend herself and protect her reputation. As we've said from the outset, we don't believe the allegations against her or the firm have merit. Hajdini's lawyers have denied the allegations from the start. J.P. Morgan has said the bank conducted an internal investigation after Rana filed a complaint and found them not credible. The bank still offered him a $1 million payout, but Rana rejected the settlement and went public, the Wall Street Journal reported. Rana's allegations were a hot topic across Wall Street and social media for weeks, as many observers doubted they were truthful. In her countersuit, Hajdini said the public reaction took a toll on her life as she has received threats to her personal safety. She started at J.P. Morgan in 2011 and had never been the subject of a harassment complaint, the suit said. Rana's lawsuit has resulted in lasting damage to her career, Hajdini's suit said. Ms. Hajdini and members of her family have been mocked, ridiculed, and harassed around the clock, with Ms. Hajdini serving as the ongoing focal point of countless jokes, memes, and AI-generated images and videos of a persistently vile, degrading, and sexual nature, all a direct consequence of plaintiff's lies, the suit said. BlackRock's CEO's pay vexes shareholders. BlackRock shareholders signaled they aren't thrilled with the big pay raises that Chief Executive Larry Fink and his top lieutenants received for last year. About 65% of the votes cast by shareholders approved the compensation plans Fink and other top BlackRock executives received in 2025, down slightly from a year earlier, the company said Wednesday. So-called say-on-pay proposals at S&P 500 companies receive roughly 90% support on average, and BlackRock's proposals had historically also passed with ease before a recent decline in support. Fink received $37.7 million of compensation in 2025, a roughly 23% increase from a year earlier. In addition to that, he was awarded a long-term incentive in the form of carried interest, an often lucrative compensation structure in which investment managers receive a share of their private funds' profits. BlackRock said it couldn't put a number on the value of those long-term awards, arguing they are not currently subject to reasonable expectation. BlackRock's board awarded Fink carried interest for the first time in 2024, and last year included two key deputies who are considered succession candidates, Finance Chief Martin Small and Chief Operating Officer Rob Goldstein, in an incentive plan. Carried interest payouts are commonly used to reward portfolio managers of private equity and other alternative funds, but less so for the industry's corporate executives. The two largest proxy advisory firms recommended that investment fund clients vote against ratifying BlackRock's executive comp packages, citing transparency concerns over how performance incentives are determined and the complexity of the growing carried interest program. The total incentive pay determination process is informed by performance assessments, but annual incentive payouts are ultimately discretionarily determined, advisory firm Institutional Shareholder Services wrote in a report recommending clients vote no. The carried interest awards follow BlackRock's multi-year acquisition-driven expansion in private markets. The asset manager told investors to aim to raise $500 billion of capital for its private funds by 2030 and said that carried interest will create enhanced alignment of leadership to BlackRock's private markets growth strategy. The pay package for Fink is comparable to that of fellow Wall Street titans Jamie Dimon of J.P. Morgan Chase and David Solomon, Goldman Sachs CEO, both of whom run larger firms. Among fellow

money managers, Fink earned significantly less than some of his counterparts at the private capital gains giant, including Blackstone's Steven Schwarzman, while taking home higher pay than traditional investment firm CEOs like Franklin Templeton's Jenny Johnson. BlackRock ended 2025 with a record $14 trillion in assets after taking in $698 billion of new money from clients during the year, the most ever. Lowe's gets boost by pro-business. Lowe's reported higher first quarter sales, which were boosted by growth in its business selling to professional customers, even as a stagnant housing market continues to weigh on do-it-yourself home improvement activity. While DIY demand remains under pressure, we're continuing to grow market share in a challenging housing environment shaped by elevated interest rates, higher costs, and low housing turnover, said Chief Executive Marvin Ellison, adding that the company expects the market to remain flat this year. The company said it was particularly seeing lagging sales in big-ticket discretionary categories, echoing comments from Home Depot on Tuesday that homeowners were pulling back on large home improvement projects. This has been the most difficult housing market that I've faced in this business since the financial crisis, Ellison said. It's almost exclusively or disproportionately on the DIY customer. Home improvement retailers rely on housing turnover to drive sales, since homeowners often undertake remodeling projects before selling or after buying a home. Ellison said the degree of spending on home improvement projects depends on income level. We're operating in what we would describe as a K-shaped economy, where the higher income consumer spends, and they're spending on innovation, and they're spending on things to modernize their home, and the lower income consumer is a little bit more cautious, a little bit more uncertain, he said. Lowe's said it has built momentum among its small to medium professional customers, adding that those customers have remained resilient even as do-it-yourself spending has pulled back. We're forecasting that Pro will continue to outperform DIY, not only in the second half, but for the balance of the year, Ellison said. Home Depot and Lowe's have each made significant acquisitions of building products companies to compensate for the more consistent spending of professional building and repair companies. For the first quarter, Lowe's comparable average ticket size increased 1.5%, driven by price inflation and strength in its pro business and appliances. Comparable transactions declined 0.9% due to continued DIY discretionary pressures. The company said it is already seeing a cost impact from the recent surge in oil prices. It's pressuring fuel commodity-based products like resin and plastics, said Chief Financial Officer Brandon Sink, adding that Lowe's is working with vendor and supply chain partners to adjust contracts. The company posted first quarter net income of $1.63 billion, or $2.90 a share, compared with $1.64 billion, or $2.92 a share the year prior. Adjusted earnings were $3.03 a share. Analysts polled by FactSet had expected $2.97 a share. Sales rose to $23.08 billion from $20.93 billion the year before. Wall Street had expected $22.98 billion. Comparable sales increased 0.6%, which the company said was driven by 16% online sales growth and strength in appliances, home services, and sales to professional customers. Analysts had expected comparable sales growth of 0.7%. The company reiterated its full-year outlook for comparable sales growth of flat to up 2% and adjusted earnings of $12.25 to $12.75 a share. Chicago home sellers lose their listings on Zillow. Thousands of home sellers in Chicago are in for a rude awakening. As of Wednesday, their homes are no longer available on the popular Zillow listing site. The disappearing sales listings are caught up in an increasingly contentious dispute
between Zillow and the local listings database that serves the Chicago area, Midwest Real Estate Data, or MRED. MRED cut off its feed of about 43,000 listings to Zillow in and around Chicago, saying that Zillow's rules violate its agreement with the local listings platform. The platform's decision to remove Zillow listings in Illinois and parts of Indiana, Iowa, and Wisconsin is one of the most extreme responses yet in a feud over the growing prevalence of private listings. On one side is Compass, the biggest U.S. real estate brokerage. It encourages home sellers to share their listings first with Compass agents, their clients, and anyone who inquires. In some cases, these listings are kept from the broader public for several weeks before Compass more widely advertises them. Compass says this helps sellers gauge interest and make sure their homes are priced correctly before their listing goes public. MRED supports the private listing approach. But Zillow, the most visited U.S. real estate website, is one of the biggest opponents of this practice. The firm says sellers and buyers benefit when listings are advertised as widely as possible. To support this belief, Zillow said it may block a listing from its site if it isn't available publicly within a day of its being advertised to buyers elsewhere. The dispute threatens to divide the residential real estate brokerage business, making it more complicated for home sellers and buyers to navigate listings. Already, Zillow's home listings have dropped noticeably. As of midday Wednesday, Zillow displayed about 2,000 for sale listings in the city of Chicago, while Redfin showed about 5,000. Realtor.com showed more than 8,600, and Homes.com showed 4,700. Zillow gets an average of 220 million unique users a month, according to the company. The change is likely to confuse home sellers in the region who expect to see their listings on Zillow and buyers who are using Zillow in their housing search, real estate agents said. They don't know what they're not seeing, said Chicago area real estate broker Josh Black. It's going to be a problem. Some brokerages have set up direct feeds to share their listings with Zillow as a workaround. You still want to make sure the listing is everywhere, said Ryan Gable, owner of Starting Point Realty in Schaumburg, Illinois. The industry fight over private listings has escalated in recent years. Our rules apply equally to every participant, MRED Chief Executive Rebecca Jensen said Wednesday. We have a duty to educate our participants and vendors, counsel them when they are out of compliance, and require that breaches be cured. Zillow sued MRED and Compass earlier this month, alleging that they conspired to cut off Zillow's access to Chicago area listings. Chicagoland home buyers and sellers this morning have far worse access to the housing market than they had yesterday, Zillow said on Wednesday. MRED and Compass have colluded to turn back the clock on consumer transparency. SpaceX puts its IPO in motion. SEC filing starts move to raise tens of billions of dollars in blockbuster debut. SpaceX filed Wednesday for its long-anticipated initial public offering, disclosing fresh information on its business and ownership as investors prepare for what could be the largest IPO on record. The rocket maker, run by Elon Musk, is looking to raise $80 billion or more, which would easily make it the largest IPO in history, eclipsing the offering by Saudi Aramco that raised $26 billion when it went public in 2019. SpaceX revealed new details about its financials and how Musk will try to grow a sprawling enterprise dedicated to advancing cutting-edge technologies in space and back on Earth. The company disclosed the information in an investor prospectus posted to the Securities and Exchange Commission's website. Musk has touted out-of-this-world objectives for the company, from deploying a huge number of artificial intelligence satellites in the future to colonizing Mars. Texas-based SpaceX has distinct businesses, ranging from rocket launch and satellite operations
to a nascent AI unit that is racing to catch up with rivals. Founded by Musk in 2002, SpaceX revolutionized the commercial space industry. The company has grown from a startup with a handful of employees that almost went out of business to one of the world's most valuable private companies, with more than 22,000 workers as of March 31st. It controls technologies that competitors and even nation states haven't been able to fully match. SpaceX reported its revenue last year at $18.67 billion, up 33% from the prior year. However, it swung to a net loss of $4.94 billion, driven by a sharp increase in costs, including those for research and development. In 2024, the company said its profit was $791 million. SpaceX successfully developed a fleet of partially reusable Falcon 9 rockets that allowed it to dominate the global launch market. The company's Starlink satellite internet business has grown quickly in recent years and boasts the largest satellite fleet in history. Earlier this year, Musk transformed SpaceX by folding his XAI startup into the company and recasting a big part of the combined enterprise future around developing data centers in orbit to handle computing needed for artificial intelligence. You want to wake up in the morning and think the future is going to be great, and that's what being a spacefaring civilization is all about, Musk said in the filing. It's about believing in the future and thinking that the future will be better than the past. SpaceX is now tracking to begin selling shares in mid-June. It said Goldman Sachs is leading the offering along with Morgan Stanley, with Bank of America, Citigroup, and J.P. Morgan. A company can launch its roadshow pitch to investors 15 days after the prospectus becomes public. That sets SpaceX up for a roadshow starting around June 4th. And a stock market debut on or around June 12th. SpaceX shares will be dual-listed on the NASDAQ stock market and NASDAQ Texas, the filing reveals. SpaceX's valuation after the IPO is expected to reach $1.5 trillion or more. It has a valuation of $1.25 trillion after its combination with XAI earlier this year, the Wall Street Journal has reported. Shares would trade on NASDAQ under the ticker SPCX. SpaceX's financials tell two stories. The first is an established business launching satellites and astronauts into space on the company's Falcon rocket, as well as growth of its Starlink business. The space business had $4.1 billion in revenue last year, though it is unprofitable. Starlink pulled in $11.4 billion in revenue. The second is that of losses brought on by the merger with XAI, which burned massive amounts of cash building out large data centers in an effort to catch up with competition. The AI startup had $3.2 billion of revenue last year. Spending by U.S. federal agencies accounted for about 20% of SpaceX's revenue last year. Clients across the federal government include NASA, but also the Pentagon and intelligence agencies. The company didn't spell out many details about its national security work, but noted the National Reconnaissance Office, a U.S. spy agency focused on space-based intelligence work, is a customer. SpaceX has been working with the NRO to develop a classified satellite network over the past few years. The SpaceX prospectus provided the first glimpse of how Musk's companies help each other out, including sharing corporate aircraft and buying each other's products or services. For example, SpaceX bought $131 million of Cybertrucks from Tesla in 2025 at the manufacturer's suggested retail price. In 2025, SpaceX also purchased $506 million worth Megapack energy storage products from Tesla. Meanwhile, Musk's XAI has paid Tesla about $731 million since the beginning of 2024 through February 2026. SpaceX and Tesla are also collaborating on a massive chip factory called TerraFab and on an AI project called MacroHard.
In total, Tesla is mentioned 87 times in the SpaceX prospectus. We plan to explore other areas of strategic collaboration with Tesla in the future, the document said. Musk has a firm grip on SpaceX. The CEO is the biggest shareholder and controlled 85% of the voting power on May 1st, thanks to super voting Class B shares that get 10 votes for every one vote held by Class A shares being sold to the public. Musk took home $54,000 in salary in 2025, but most of the billionaire's compensation is made up of two massive equity packages. In January, SpaceX gave Musk a package worth 1 billion Class B shares, which vests if the company establishes a permanent human colony on Mars with at least 1 million inhabitants, and hits a series of market cap goals that expand the company to $7.5 trillion. In March, the board granted him another 302.1 million shares, replacing an earlier XAI award, which vests if the company completes a non-Earth-based data centers, as well as 12 market capitalization goals that expand the value of the company to $6.6 trillion. In its lengthy risk factors section, SpaceX's IPO filings note that Musk is critical to the company and that high dependency could put investors at risk. The filing says it doesn't maintain key personal life insurance on Musk. It also recognizes that Musk and his statements and actions often draw significant attention and scrutiny, which could have a positive or negative impact on the company's business. Toxic U.S. divide reaches jury. Rigid viewpoints and political divisions make juror battles more common. The first sign of divisions came on Halloween. A Florida jury hearing an opioid-related case planned a group costume inspired by a pair of Dr. Seuss characters, Thing 1 and Thing 2. Juror number 2, a graphic designer, made each panelist a Thing sign that matched that person's juror number, and the group agreed to wear black or red shirts. When juror number 5 showed up in a navy blazer, Lori Traynor, who later became Forewoman, got annoyed. The juror, Gerson Puig, begrudgingly put on his Thing 5 sign, then took it off right after the picture. "I left it where it belonged, in the jury room," said Ping, 54 years old, a self-employed restaurant consultant. "I knew at that moment we would have a problem," said Traylor, 70, an inspector for the Federal Aviation Administration. Dissension in jury rooms is as old as the U.S. jury system. Trial lawyers and consultants who size up potential jurors, though, say the kinds of pitched battles that eventually erupted in that Florida jury room are becoming more common. They blame a post-pandemic erosion of trust in the justice system, more rigid viewpoints, and starker political divides, which they say have made it harder for 12 strangers to even get along, much less agree on whether to send someone to prison or order companies to pay millions of dollars in damages. "Whatever you see in society at large, you see in jury deliberation rooms," said jury consultant Lori Kolansky. "The isolation of COVID and the political divide are making us more and more disabled as a society to disagree and then reach consensus and compromise." Excuse me. Trial consultant J. Lee Mahiels, who has helped select juries for hundreds of trials over several decades, said, "From inside the courtroom, we hear jurors screaming at each other and people call each other names. It's becoming more and more common." The Florida jury spent 14 days late last year feuding over a lawsuit that alleged three big pharmacy chains had improperly flooded the state with prescription opioids, thereby saddling hospitals with the costs of treating uninsured and underinsured patients. One juror accused another of possibly meeting secretly with lawyers in the bathroom. Another ripped up a poster a juror made to persuade others. Some jurors accused colleagues of letting their sympathy for children harmed by opioids cloud their ability to make decisions based on the law. After the jury got the case, Traylor, the forewoman, went home and watched 12 Angry Men,
a legal drama about conflict between jurors. By the end, we had become that movie, she said. Studying what happens in jury rooms is notoriously difficult. There are no transcripts of deliberations, and jurors are under no obligation to explain their decisions. Notes they send to judges provide mere tea leaves. In the absence of such information, researchers and consultants study how people they view as potential jurors make decisions. This is a crazy chemistry experiment in every instance, said David McGill, a lawyer at ORIC. You have to make snap judgments about people, so you want to come armed with background knowledge. McGill's firm, working with Mahil's, surveyed thousands of potential jurors and analyzed historical data. They noticed significant changes. In 2025, 47% said they were biased against large corporations, nearly double that from 2018. 57% say they distrusted the U.S. justice system, up from 48% in 2022. And 65% of people were willing to take the law into their own hands as opposed to following the judge's instructions, up from 52%. A 2025 survey of potential jurors in white-collar crime cases conducted by litigation consulting firm DOAR found that juror perspectives increasingly aligned with political affiliation. Trump voters were more trusting of both the Justice Department and corporate executives than people who voted for Kamala Harris, the study found. The finding was puzzling, said Ellen Brickman, a director of the firm. We tend to think of jurors in a binary way. Either they come in pro-prosecution or pro-defense, she said. Each side tries to weed out the other. The distinction we were seeing more of was either general trust or general skepticism. In civil cases, average damages awarded by juries in federal courts have climbed sharply since 2020, while those awarded by judges have fluctuated without a pattern, according to an analysis by legal analytics company Lex Machina. Defense lawyer Mark Anglifio, who has represented Sean Diddy Combs, Luigi Mangione, and Harvey Weinstein, said that he usually seeks cohesive jurors that might be receptive to his narrative. A strategy some other lawyers might use, he said, would be to shoot for discord that might lead to a mistrial. You can create chaos in the jury room, he said. Florida suit. The Florida opioid case dates to 2019, when more than two dozen hospitals sued pharmacies, opioid manufacturers, and others, alleging a racketeering conspiracy that left the hospitals shouldering billions of dollars in costs for treating opioid patients. The case eventually narrowed to three pharmacy defendants, CVS, Walmart, and Walgreens, went to trial last year. Hundreds of millions of dollars will be at stake, hospital lawyer Warren Burns told the jurors during opening statements. Walmart lawyer David Marcus countered, "It's a money grab, ladies and gentlemen." The nine jurors included an introverted Gen Z graphic designer, an engineering consultant, two nurses, a retired sheriff's officer, a supermarket distribution worker, trailer, a former flight attendant, who some other jurors said acted like a group mom, and an outspoken 66-year-old math teacher who sometimes didn't want to be mothered. Over the weeks that followed, they got to know one another over shared lunches funded by the lawyers. I found a hack to get free food every day, but the catch is you have to do jury duty for 3 months, the graphic designer joked on TikTok, showing off Chipotle, Chick-fil-A, and Panera boxed lunches. We were like family, recalled juror Ernest Darcevias, 63, the sheriff's officer. Last November, the jury was handed a verdict sheet and instructed to begin deliberations. It listed two alleged violations of Florida's civil racketeering statute, the names of the defendants, and options to check yes or no. The decisions needed to be unanimous. Tension mounted swiftly. The group struggled to pick a foreperson before settling on trailer, after a coin flip by an undecided juror.
Puig made it clear his mind was made up in favor of the pharmaceutical companies, which he attributed in a later interview to paying attention and diligently taking notes. Some jurors interpreted that as a refusal to deliberate, recalling that he spent time reading The Power of Now, a book about living in the present. Sifting through the evidence, jurors put together a timeline on a whiteboard and plastered the wall with sheets of paper covered in notes. Puig later described being frustrated by what he saw as other jurors' refusal to follow the law. Using a marker, he wrote two headings on a poster: What We're Here For and What We're Not Here For. Under the first, he wrote RICO, a reference to the racketeering law. Under the second, he wrote a list that included dead babies and addiction. Andre Clixte, a math teacher, tore it down and popped it up like a human shredder, Puig recalled. He didn't have the right to tell us what we're here for, added Clixte. Juror 9, a nurse, argued in favor of the hospitals. Six of her fellow jurors said she brought a thumb drive containing a slideshow presentation she created at home, which they said appeared to isolate the judge's instructions against outside research. She argued that the opioid pandemic had killed a lot of people and that it was time to bring those responsible to justice. In an interview, she denied having brought in the thumb drive and said she used evidence from the courthouse computer. Hacky-sack revival baffles Gen X. Teens are taking the 90s trend to new heights. Alicia Whitaker Pace is experiencing deja vu. First it was the overalls, then New Kids on the Block. Why is my childhood coming back, the Long Island, New York mom recently asked, and now hacky-sack? The little beanbags that once appeared relegated to the same cultural graveyard as mixtapes and Blockbuster have taken over high school sports fields, hallways, and sometimes classrooms, seemingly overnight. Gen X and millennials couldn't be more thrilled that a game they popularized is cool again and that it's getting kids off their phones, but they're scratching their heads over its sudden ubiquity and racing to keep up with new twists to the game. Sometimes parents and teachers are pulling tricks of their own. When Whitaker Pace's son asked her to buy a now hard-to-find hacky sack, she dug out her own untouched for decades. That young man had the gall to say, "You played hacky sack?" The 46-year-old laughed. "I can't believe I finally did it. I just impressed my two teenage boys." The game is, in many ways, the same. Players work together to keep the bag in the air with anything but their hands and arms. But teens are upping the ante as they try to earn their schools a spot on leaderboards published by dedicated social media accounts. Amanda Jones said her son and his friends, high schoolers in South Bend, Indiana, use any combination of feet, head, shoulders, neck, and back to keep the sack moving and go viral. In the 90s, kids mostly just used their feet, the 52-year-old said. "You have to be young to move like that. I'm telling you, I would be laid out with a broken back," she said. Steve Kiley, a teacher and strength and conditioning coach at Boston College High School, recently saw a student launch a hacky sack about 20 to 30 feet to the floor below, where another successfully kept it in the air. "Within just a few weeks, they're better hacky sack players than I ever was," he said. Even so, Kylie and other teachers have jumped at the chance to dust off their skills. The 42-year-old incorporated hacky sacks into a recent workout, challenging students to push-ups each time the sack dropped. "They're always shocked when we're better than they think," he said. Not all students realize the game is as ancient as their teachers. Educators haven't been shy about reminding them, said Garrison Connor, head of upper school at Baylor University in Chattanooga, Tennessee. "They've suffered through some reminiscing," Connor, 39, said, "but in ways they find it pretty cool that maybe Baylor in the 1990s is not so different than it is today." Still, schools face a balancing act. Assistant Dean of Students Jeff Fauci said
He and other faculty ordered a box of hacky sacks to help promote the game at Landmark School in Pride's Crossing, Massachusetts. It didn't take long, though, for some students to bring the game inside on rainy days and even play in the cafeteria, precariously close to the coffee station. It hasn't reached crisis stage yet, said Fauci, 46, given no one's ventured to play in class. I assume that's coming. It's inevitable. Hadley Hazelton wound up in her school's nurse's office after bonking heads with a friend while trying to do a trick she'd seen on social media. There, the Darien, Connecticut high school senior learned she was just one of several hacky sack-related injuries that week. After a trip to the ER to get a staple in her scalp, Hazelton's on a mission to spread the word about the game's dangers. At least for the next week, while I still have the staple in my head, I definitely am just going to keep a distance, she said. But it's hard because it's kind of everywhere. The one thing that's not everywhere? An ample supply of hacky sacks. McCray Hope, an assistant manager at Play It Again Sports in Chesapeake, Virginia, said at least 15 customers come in a day looking for hacky sacks after he sold out of his stash within days a few weeks ago. The 20-year-old and his co-workers play among themselves during slow shifts. They haven't done any work in 2 weeks, joked the store's owner, 54-year-old Bob Harrell. They're all getting good at it. Chris Gores, 41, said no one had asked to borrow from his collection of 20 hacky sacks during his nearly two decades of teaching at Pencrest High School in Madera, Pennsylvania. And that's it for today's edition of the Wall Street Journal. I'm Ken, your volunteer reader here at the Talking Information Center, and I thank you for listening.

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Good morning. This is Nancy Greiwe with today's headlines from the Washington Post for this Thursday, May 21st. Trump's allies are already lining up to apply to his $1.8 billion fund. Administration says it can build 250-foot arch without Congress's approval. And there's no Ebola vaccine for this outbreak and won't be one soon. Here's why. Turning now to the first article. Trump's allies are already lining up to apply to his $1.8 billion fund by Merrill Cornfield. Mark McCloskey is eagerly awaiting for details to emerge on how to apply for the Trump administration's new $1.8 billion settlement fund, both for himself and for the January 6 rioters he represents as a lawyer. Quote, everybody's very excited about it, McCloskey said. It's the first ray of light we've seen in a long time, end quote. McCloskey gained national notoriety in 2020 after viral videos showed him and his wife standing outside their St. Louis home, pointing guns at demonstrators protesting racial injustice. The next year, the couple pleaded guilty to misdemeanor charges. Even though he was pardoned by the Missouri governor, McCloskey said his reputation was damaged. Google results describe him as, quote, former personal injury lawyer, even though he still practices. So he is considering applying for the, quote, anti-weaponization fund. Since that incident in 2020, one of his legal causes has been aiding people prosecuted for their actions during the January 6, 2021 insurrection at the U.S. Capitol. Last year, he said he advocated for a fund to support those charged, meeting with Justice Department officials to make the case for compensation similar to that given to the families of the victims of the September 11, 2001 terrorist attacks. McCloskey and other pro-Trump attorneys say they are awaiting key information about the fund from the administration, including who will be eligible, how much money each claimant can receive, and who will be in charge of disbursing the cash. As for who might be compensated, Vice President J.D. Vance told reporters on Tuesday that, quote, anybody can apply for it, end quote, including Democrats. The fund is widely expected to go toward people charged in the January 6 attack, those who say they were wrongly prosecuted by the Biden administration, and those who tried to help President Donald Trump overturn the results of the 2020 election. Lawyers for those Trump supporters have said their clients are interested in making claims. Former Republican Congressman George Santos, who had his sentence for identity theft and wire fraud commuted by Trump last year, said Wednesday that he was considering applying for the fund, but that he wasn't seeking compensation. He said he wanted an apology from the government for what he alleged was selective prosecution. Quote, it's not a monetary issue for me. I'm not injured. I am able to maintain income, Santos said. I want to correct the record. I think it's a great avenue to do so, end quote. Former Illinois Governor Rod Blagojevich, who was pardoned by Trump after he was convicted for trying to sell President Barack Obama's vacant Senate seat in 2011, said he hasn't yet considered whether he might apply for the fund. But he said he believes more needs to be done to hold accountable the prosecutors who brought the case against him, whom he described as, quote, the liars and the dirty, dirty cheats of the world, to quote Taylor Swift, end quote. Quote, till I die, I'm not going to stop seeking vindication, he said. If this is the vehicle, I haven't given it much thought, end quote. Peter Tichtin, a Florida-based attorney, said he is in touch with hundreds of January 6 defendants and expects many to seek compensation. He said that could include people such as Andrew Tock, who is suing the federal government alleging that he was mistreated during his detention after the Capitol attack and wrongly injected with estrogen while he was held in prison. Tock went to the Capitol in 2021 while on pretrial release for a child solicitation case in Texas. A police officer accused him of attacking officers with bear spray when the crowd rushed past a police barricade. After he was released from prison following Trump's pardon last year, Tock pleaded guilty to a second-degree felony in relation to his previous charges, but served no additional time in prison, although he registered as a sex offender as part of the deal.
On Tuesday, Acting Attorney General Todd Blanche was asked by Senator Chris Von Hollen during congressional testimony whether he would commit to rules preventing certain offenders from being eligible, describing the case of Andrew Paul Johnson, who was sentenced to life in prison for child molestation after he was pardoned for January 6 offenses. He was accused of telling children that he would give them a share of the restitution he expected to earn after his January 6 conviction. Blanche did not directly say whether he would commit to such a rule and disputed the basis of the question, saying no fund existed at the time of Johnson's claims. Ticton also represents Tina Peters, a former Republican county clerk in Colorado who was convicted for her role in a scheme to breach the security of election equipment in an effort to find evidence that the 2020 election was stolen. Trump said he pardoned Peters, a symbolic gesture since she was convicted of state crimes rather than federal crimes. And following the president's declaration, Colorado Governor Jared Polis granted her clemency. Ban suggested on Tuesday that Peters might be among those eligible for the fund, even though her prosecution was brought by the state and not the federal government. Ticton said he wasn't sure what the vice president had in mind, but that he would be seeking more information and expected the fund could help other former Trump aides who sought to overturn the results of the 2020 presidential election, including Roger Stone, Peter Navarro, and Mark Meadows. Quote, this was magnanimous of the president to make sure the money that would go to his wallet will go to American patriots, Ticton said. Von St. Cyr, who crawled through a Senate office window to enter the Capitol on January 6, was sentenced to 2.5 years in prison in order to pay thousands of dollars in restitution and fines before Trump pardoned her last year. She said in an interview that the money is hers and that she will be seeking compensation through the fund since she has been banned from driving for Lyft or using Airbnb. Family friends criticized her and she lost her marriage when she went to prison, she said, adding that the real vindication will only happen when the media and banks collapse and the administration finally proves the 2020 election was stolen. Quote, I hope I get $10 million, but the dollar collapses like it should, she said. Turning now to the next article from the Washington Post. Administration says it can build 250-foot arch without Congress's approval, by Dan Diamond. The Trump administration does not plan to seek approval from Congress for President Donald Trump's planned 250-foot arch, arguing they do not need it because lawmakers a century ago authorized a somewhat similar project that was never built. Trump has targeted Memorial Circle, a traffic roundabout on Columbia Island, a man-made island tucked inside the edge of Washington, for his planned arch. Teams of workers conducting surveys and geophysical testing began work at the site last week. The administration has also begun the process of seeking approvals from a pair of federal arts and building commissions that Trump has stacked with his allies, with another hearing slated for Thursday morning. But under federal law, certain parts of the city, including Memorial Circle, which is managed by the National Park Service, are considered protected land, and monuments built there require congressional authorization. White House and agency officials have repeatedly declined to answer whether they will seek authorization for Trump's arch from the current Congress. Two people who spoke on condition of anonymity said there are no active plans to do so. Instead, administration officials have cited a 1924 report by a federal commission charged with designing the Arlington Memorial Bridge. That report called for building a pair of 166-foot-tall columns surmounted by statues on Columbia Island that would frame the nearby Lincoln Memorial. Congress formally ratified the commission's report in 1925, and the memorial bridge was soon built. However, the columns were not constructed, and Trump officials today argue that in building the arch, they would be carrying out past lawmakers' wishes. Quote, Congress authorized the arch project when it approved the design set out in Arlington Memorial Bridge Commission report, Justice Department lawyers wrote in a filing last month. Interior Secretary Doug Burgum has made similar arguments, including at a meeting of the Commission of Fine Arts last month. Quote, President Trump believes that this year's celebration of 250 years of American independence is the perfect moment to finally realize this longstanding, over a century old vision, but yet unfulfilled vision for Columbia Island,
Bergen said as he encouraged the Trump-appointed arts commissioners to support the project. Bergen also said the administration's new proposal is, quote, building on, end quote, the 166-foot-tall columns conceived a century ago, noting that the columns for Trump's planned arch would also be 166 feet tall. But they would be topped by an additional 84 feet of pedestal and statuary to bring the arch's total height to 250 feet. The administration's argument has been panned by lawyers suing to halt the project, outside experts, and Democratic members of Congress who say it defies precedent and is an attempted workaround of federal law. Quote, the notion Congress a century ago authorized construction of this 250-foot arch and memorial circle is absurd, said Wendy Liu, a lawyer at Public Citizen Litigation Group. The firm, the litigating arm of nonprofit watchdog Public Citizen, is representing military veterans and an architectural historian who are challenging the project because it would alter the views between the Lincoln Memorial and Arlington National Cemetery. The authorization was, quote, for a now-defunct commission to design and construct Arlington Memorial Bridge, which was completed a century ago, pursuant to a 10-year construction and funding schedule. Liu added, it did not authorize this arch, end quote. Representative Jared Huffman, the top Democrat on the House Natural Resources Committee, which oversees national parks, has said that the administration was obligated to seek congressional approval for the arch. In an interview on Wednesday, he drew comparisons to Trump's decision to tear down the White House's East Wing and begin resurfacing the Lincoln Memorial's reflecting pool without congressional authorization. Quote, this is their playbook, Huffman said. Quote, the fact that they're trotting out this tortured argument that a 100-year-old authorization for something totally different satisfies the law today is laughable, but consistent with their pattern of ignoring Congress, end quote. Huffman is among several top Democrats on committees overseeing federal lands and resources who have joined the legal challenge to the arch. Huffman also led a letter from Democrats Wednesday to their GOP counterparts on the Natural Resources Committee, calling for an oversight hearing into Trump's, quote, vanity projects, including the arch, the planned White House ballroom, and the reflecting pool. Quote, the breathtaking scope of these changes to iconic structures and spaces in our nation's capital, changes that will transform the experience of visiting and using the capital for generations to come, demands at least a hearing by the committee, the Democrats wrote. U.S. District Judge Richard Leon ruled last month that Trump must halt much of the construction on his planned ballroom until the project is explicitly authorized by Congress. An appeals court stayed Leon's order and is set to hear arguments in the ballroom case on June 5th. The Trump administration has said the ballroom and arch projects are not analogous, in part because the ballroom construction had already begun, whereas the arch has yet to break ground. The administration has said it will provide at least 14 days' notice before beginning construction of the arch. The administration had also considered beginning work at the site by piggybacking on an existing unrelated contract for engineering services at the White House grounds more than a mile away, emails obtained by the Washington Post show. The Fine Arts Commission is scheduled to review a revised proposal for the arch on Thursday. The administration and its architects have made some changes after receiving feedback from the commission last month, including removing a planned base and four golden lions flanking the structure, but the proposed arch remains 250 feet tall. Turning now to the next article from the Washington Post. There is no Ebola vaccine for this outbreak and won't be one soon. Here is why. By Carolyn Y. Johnson and Rachel Rubin. A vaccine won't be coming soon to help quell the Ebola outbreak reaching through the Democratic Republic of Congo. There are no existing vaccines targeted to the species of Ebola that is already suspected to have killed 139 people, and global health officials say producing doses of the most promising candidate will take at least 6 to 9 months. Bessie Morthy, senior advisor on research and development at the World Health Organization, said efforts are, quote, fully activated to accelerate research and development for medical countermeasures in this context, end quote, at a briefing this week. In the meantime, global health officials said the priority is to set up adequate treatment centers to help ensure cases can be detected and patients can receive care.
The lack of a vaccine comes amid a fast-moving virus, which has infected hundreds of people. Taming Ebola outbreaks traditionally relies on tracing cases and isolating those who are infected. But public health experts have said it will be difficult to get the latest Ebola outbreak under control, with a global response complicated by militias in the region, funding cuts, and political upheaval. There are four species of Ebola known to infect humans. Two vaccines are available, but neither target Bundibugyo, the version driving the current outbreak. One vaccine is approved in the United States, the ERV-EBO vaccine made by Merck. It is designed to protect against the Zaire strain of the virus that triggered the 2014-2016 West African outbreak, the largest outbreak to date. Morthy said the most promising vaccine candidate uses the same basic platform as ERV-EBO, but is designed to defend against

used in humans, Gisbert said. He estimated that process could take 8 to 9 months. Another vaccine candidate uses the same vaccine platform that the AstraZeneca COVID vaccine used and is being developed in collaboration with experts at the University of Oxford and the Serum Institute of India. Quote, they are manufacturing that as we speak, but there is no animal data to support that, Morthy said. It's possible that doses of that could be available for clinical trial in 2 to 3 months, but there is a lot of uncertainty about that, and it will depend on the animal data as to whether that is considered a promising candidate, end quote. The Coalition for Epidemic Preparedness Innovations, a global partnership to speed up the development of vaccines and other countermeasures, is deploying several strategies in parallel. It's working to get preclinical work together, modeling and funding support to manufacture vaccines so that countries could be prepared to go ahead with clinical trials as soon as they are ready. Quote, all along the line, we have to pay really special attention to safety, and we need to be able to explain to the public and countries what we're doing and why we're doing this, said Nicole Lurie, who is CEPI's Executive Director for Preparedness and Response. One option public health officials discussed early on was potentially deploying the Ervebo vaccine on the chance that it might provide some level of protection. Gisbert said that he considered it a coin flip whether Ervebo could offer cross-protection. In a statement, Merck said the International Coordinating Group on Vaccine Provision decides whether to deploy stockpiles of the company's vaccine. And a small study of vaccine tailored against Zaire appeared to provide partial protection to monkeys against the strain of the Bundibugyo species of Ebola that is driving the current outbreak. But the sample size was far too small to draw firm conclusions. The Merck spokesperson said some preclinical animal studies were conducted independently from the company that didn't involve the Ervebo vaccine. But, quote, the data are limited and the studies were not conducted in humans, end quote. A promising investigational treatment option, a monoclonal antibody called MBP-134, developed by MAP Biopharmaceutical Inc., is a pan-Ebola virus treatment. It was designed to protect against the Sudan version of Ebola, but has the ability to protect against multiple strains and has been through early human testing. In 2022, the federal government awarded a $110 million contract to develop and potentially purchase the Ebola treatment through its Administration for Strategic Preparedness and Response. Emily Hillard, a spokeswoman for the Department of Health and Human Services, said the government's biodefense agency is currently coordinating a shipment of an experimental antibody treatment, quote, for use in high-risk Americans exposed to the virus, end quote. Satish Pali, the incident manager for Centers for Disease Control and Prevention's Ebola response, said at a Wednesday press briefing that, quote, there are active discussions, end quote, about when monoclonal products can get to some of the affected countries. MAP President Zeri Zeitlin referred questions about the available doses to government officials. Regeneron Pharmaceuticals has an approved Ebola antibody cocktail called Inmazeb. It was created in response to the West African outbreak, but one of the three antibodies in that drug has shown in laboratory tests that it could be active against past Bundibugyo Ebola strains. Quote, we are working to confirm activity against this current strain and are in contact with the U.S. government to determine whether and how to deploy this antibody in this current outbreak, spokeswoman Alexandra Bowie said in an email. Turning now to the next article from the Washington Post. San Diego mosque shooting offers a chilling echo of past killings streamed online by Drew Harwell. The video begins like many others that erupt into mass violence, a young man in a car holding a gun. Recorded in the style of a first-person shooter game, the video appears to show the perspective of one of the gunmen who killed three people Monday at the Islamic Center of San Diego as he storms the mosque, opens fire, and steps over a fallen body. At the video's end, the camera records the gunman raising a pistol to his chin, then slumping forward in a torrent of blood. The video, which a federal law enforcement official briefed on the investigation, confirmed was legitimate, offers a brutal glimpse into the latest deadly assault on an American house of worship.
It remains unclear where the video was originally shared or how many might have watched it in

real time. But in extremist corners of the internet, the footage has already been heralded as a clarion cry connecting the mass shooting at San Diego's largest mosque to a long history of violence designed to be consumed and eternalized online. The shooting, conducted by two teenagers who police said met on the internet, extends a pattern of bloodshed inspired by the web, where in recent years video recorded slayings have been live streamed onto Facebook and Twitch, reposted onto YouTube and X, and cut into memes across Reddit and 4chan. The videos so frequently cite one another that they've raised fears from extremist experts that they could motivate copycats. The speed of their virality has also made it challenging to fully take them offline. A manifesto that investigators believe was written by the two gunmen, who police identified as Caleb Vasquez, 18, and Kane Clark, 17, says the men were inspired by Brenton Tarrant, the Australian gunman in 2019, who killed 51 people around two mosques in Christchurch, New Zealand, and streamed the massacre live on Facebook. The Christchurch shooting was also a formative moment for Amin Abdullah, who had been so disturbed by the 2019 massacre that he had decided to become a security guard, a chaplain at the mosque told the Washington Post. Abdullah, 51, was standing watch at the Islamic Center of San Diego when he exchanged gunfire with the shooters and was killed in the attack, police said. The parallels between the first-person videos in San Diego and Christchurch are impossible to ignore and show the danger of extremist content proliferating online, said Jared Holt, a senior researcher at the extremist tracking group Open Measures. The San Diego video, he said, resembled a clear attempt to replicate one of the world's deadliest mass shootings. Extremists record acts like this, quote, in hopes of inspiring somebody to reproduce what they've done, Holt said. Quote, they look at the insane global impact that the Christchurch shooting had and aspire to something like that. In their world, they describe Tarrant as, he's the one with the high score, end quote. The San Diego shooting video appears to have been recorded on a viewer's phone and shows the interfaces of the messaging service Discord, though the clip could have been downloaded and shared from one platform to the next. On the recording, users on an interface resembling Discord can be reacting to the scene, with a user named Otto saying they're in some mosque and, quote, one of them got shot in the arm. Another user responds, bro, tell her, call the cops. A Discord spokesperson said the company found no evidence that the stream had originated on the platform and that it would support authorities during the investigation. The company said the footage appeared to be a secondary recording that was shared on Discord after the shooting occurred. The San Diego footage, with its, quote, view like a video game, is intentional to hook young, digitally native audiences steeped in that aesthetic, end quote, said Adrian Chetuni, a security consultant and associate fellow at the International Center for Counterterrorism, a think tank. Quote, but it's not just ideology. It's also about ego, status, and fame. They're chasing a morbid form of immortality through viral, hard-to-remove digital footage. And the more it spreads through reposts and mirrors, the harder it becomes to contain, end quote. In far-right extremism circles online, the Christchurch video is widely shared and discussed, with some posters sharing clips and memes portraying the shooter as a saint. Tarrant, 35, is serving a life sentence without possibility of parole. Graham Macklin, an assistant professor at the University of Oslo's Center for Research on Extremism, wrote in 2019 that the Christchurch stream, which was recorded with a GoPro camera, had become a milestone in the, quote, gamification of mass murder, end quote, and that the gunmen, quote, grasp intuitively that digital technology could and would amplify his murderous message, end quote. Though fewer than 200 people watched the Christchurch shooting live on Facebook, a group of users on the anonymous message board 8chan, where Tarrant first announced his attack, saved and re-uploaded the video across the web, ensuring it would be viewed millions of times. The horror of the shooting led to an international agreement known as the Christchurch Call, signed by countries and tech platforms, that outlined steps to prevent the broadcasting and sharing of violent extremist content.
but the explosion of online video platforms and private video messaging, and the challenge of moderating the vast amount of footage uploaded or live streamed every second, has nevertheless allowed killers to broadcast their shootings online, creating videos that viewers can save, cut into clips, and share in perpetuity. In 2022, a white supremacist named Peyton Gendron, who also said he was inspired by Tarrant, streamed himself killing 10 black people at a top supermarket in Buffalo, beginning the video as Tarrant did from his car and continuing to record through his rampage. Lawyers for the victims' families are suing Discord, Meta, YouTube, and other tech companies they said were responsible for helping radicalize the shooter and broadcast the attack. Gendron was sentenced in 2023 to life in prison without possibility of parole. In the aftermath of the San Diego attack, some users on online platforms celebrated the shooting, with one ex-user writing, quote, "Brendan Tarrant is back." According to research from Site Intelligence Group, which tracks online extremism, in a thread on the anonymous message board 4chan, one user wrote, quote, "There are more of us coming. We are done," end quote. San Diego police investigators said Tuesday that the suspects had met online, learned they both lived in San Diego, and, quote, "exchanged radicalized ideology," end quote, before planning the attack. The teens shot and killed Abdullah before running into the building, entering a few empty rooms, and exiting into a parking lot, where they killed a mosque caretaker, Mansour Kazeha, 78, and the husband of a mosque teacher, Nadir Awad, 57. The teens then drove into a neighborhood where they shot at but did not injure Gardner, and then stopped their car, where one of the gunmen shot the other and then turned the pistol on himself. Investigators found writings in the vehicle the suspect used, quote, "outlining religious and racial beliefs of how the world they envisioned should look." According to Mark Remley, the FBI special agent in charge in San Diego, he said the manifesto espoused hate toward, quote, "a wide aspect of races and religions," adding, quote, "these subjects did not discriminate on who they hated." Kane was enrolled in an online school, iHigh Virtual Academy, and was on track to graduate this year, according to James Canning, a spokesman for the San Diego Unified School District. Kane had been enrolled in online classes in the district since eighth grade, Canning said. Vasquez attended an elementary school in the San Diego district but left in 2018 after the fifth grade, Canning said. Vasquez and Kane did not attend the same schools. On Wednesday, plainclothes police officers canvassed house to house on the street near the mosque where the shooters ended their lives. A resident there pointed to splatters of blood on the street that were still visible from where he said the gunman had been dragged from a white BMW. The man's home security cameras picked up the sound of gunshots that he assumed were from the mosque, followed by more gunshots off camera, and finally the car screeching to a halt in front of his house, he said. "You can hear them arguing, a lot of F-words," he said. "Three gunshots rang out, and then silence," he said. He has turned the video over to police. Guns and tactical gear seen in the San Diego video bear insignia prominent in neo-Nazi circles, including a symbol known as a Sonnenrad, embraced by the Nazis before World War II and adopted by white supremacists in the decades since, Schituni said. A pistol seen in the video is scrawled with a swastika and the phrase, "race war now." The symbol, Schituni suggested the gunmen were motivated by an interest in, quote, "accelerationism," the extreme ideology that says racist violence will help speed up the collapse of the social order and establish a pro-white ethno-state. Tarrant's, Schituni added, plays an, quote, "almost mythical role," end quote, in the far-right ecosystem and is, quote, "regarded as the tactical pioneer of modern live-streamed manifesto-driven accelerationist terror," end quote. The scrawling of ideological messaging on gear and weaponry has become a hallmark of high-profile shootings. Police investigators said Tyler Robinson, the suspect in the September killing of right-wing influencer Charlie Cook, etched phrases and drawings into rifle shell casings that referred online jokes and popular video game Hell Divers 2. The references, he said in an online chat cited in court documents, were one, quote, "big meme," end quote.
J.M. Berger, a terrorism expert and the author of Extremism, said the messages are a way for shooters not just to lionize themselves, but drive others to seek out what drove them to violence in the first place. Quote, they want people running down rabbit holes and getting exposed to these networks, so they put a lot of material in there to lead people to seek out more information, Berger said. They have the belief that society has to get worse before it gets better, and that random acts of violence will advance that cause, end quote. Turning now to the next article from the Washington Post. Trump tried to silence late-night hosts. They're mocking him even more. By Chris Hacker, Ellie Izzati, and Emily Yar. As Stephen Colbert prepares for the end of CBS's The Late Show, the finale airs Thursday night, one theme has been on the minds of other late-night hosts. I'm Seth Meyers, NBC's late-night host told the crowd gathered at an NBC industry preview event in New York last week, quote, or as the FCC calls me, next, end quote. Quote, yes, the president tried to get me canceled over the last 6 months. That's one way to look at it, ABC's Jimmy Kimmel said at a network event last week. Quote, another way is you could also say I've generated unparalleled engagement across a variety of platforms, end quote. President Donald Trump has long been critical of the late-night comedy shows that roast him daily. But his second term has been marked by his hostility toward late-night comics and his administration taking action against the networks that carry these shows. In some cases, networks made programming decisions that carried suspicions of political interference. So how have the late-night hosts reacted? Not by relenting in their skewering of Trump, his administration, or his policies. In fact, they've turned up the heat, according to a Washington Post analysis of six late-night comedy shows critical of the president. Since Election Day, Trump has remained the most frequently mentioned individual, and hosts have continued satirizing and critiquing Trump over his policy scandals and legal troubles. And as his second term progressed, Trump has been mentioned more frequently by these late-night hosts, not less. The proportion of late-night material with Trump as the target of the joke has steadily climbed, even amid the administration's threats and criticism from top officials. Quote, nobody in their right mind cares what out-of-touch woke celebrities in Hollywood say or think, White House spokesman Davis Engel told the Post in response to the findings. And yet this term Trump has rooted for late-night hosts to get fired and voiced a desire to take credit when they've gone off the air. He did just that when CBS canceled The Late Show last year, a decision the network said was, quote, purely financial, end quote, but coincided with parent company Paramount's seeking federal sign-off and an $8 billion merger with Skydance. Quote, I absolutely love that Colbert got fired, Trump wrote on social media last year. Trump has also repeatedly predicted Kimmel would be next, rooted for Tonight Show host Jimmy Fallon to lose his job, and said that Meyer's, quote, 100% anti-Trump, end quote, stance was, quote, probably illegal. And Trump also wrote on social media that if network news and late-night shows, quote, are almost 100% negative to President Donald J. Trump, MAGA, and the Republican Party, shouldn't their very valuable broadcast licenses be terminated? I say yes, end quote. When John Oliver's Last Week Tonight won a writing Emmy last year, writer Daniel O'Brien said he was sharing the award with all of, quote, late-night political comedy. Well, that is still a type of show that's allowed to exist, end quote. The camera happened to pan to Kimmel, who would soon abruptly be pulled off the air after remarks he made after the killing of conservative influencer Charlie Cook. Brendan Carr, the Trump-selected chair of the Federal Communications Commission, suggested that ABC parent company Disney's broadcast licenses could be jeopardized. Quote, we can do this the easy way or we can do this the hard way, Carr said on a podcast. Later, the FCC said that talk shows were no longer exempt from the equal time rule for political candidates. The Post analyzed the transcripts of more than 400 hours of video clips posted to the YouTube channels of six late-night comedy shows generally critical of Trump since the 2024 election. The Late Show with Stephen Colbert, Jimmy Kimmel Live, The Tonight Show starring Jimmy Fallon, Late Night with Seth Meyers, The Daily Show, and Real Time with Bill Maher. None of these shows responded to the Post's request for comment.
The first four of those shows are on broadcast networks, NBC, CBS, and ABC, that more directly fall under the FCC's purview to ensure the public airwaves are being used in the, quote, public interest. The commission doesn't issue network licenses, but approves them for affiliates to carry the networks. The last two are on cable channels owned by companies, Paramount and Warner Brothers Discovery, respectively, that have had or will have pending business before federal regulators. Trump saves most of his vitriol for the network hosts, though he has a hot and cold relationship with Mayer and has previously deemed Jon Stewart, quote, not very bright and totally overrated, end quote. Meanwhile, Trump has praised Fox's more conservative option for late-night comedy, Gutfeld, which airs at the earlier 10 p.m. hour and has more total viewers than the later comedy shows. The Fox program had a far lower share of jokes about Trump, the Post analysis showed. All of these shows rely on topical humor, so it's logical that the President of the United States would be the most frequently mentioned individual in the shows that the Post analyzed. And the dominance of Trump jokes dates back to his first term. Late-night hosts who lean political saw a bump in their ratings as they veered toward mocking Trump and delivering serious monologues about his impact on the world. Back then, some of the comedians also hoped to provoke the president into paying attention to them. Colbert gleefully celebrated when 6 months after the election, Trump finally responded to his nightly eviscerations by calling Colbert a, quote, no-talent guy. But the pressure on hosts has been markedly different this term. At the start of Trump's second term, the FCC reinstated complaints against three major networks and initiated several actions investigating media companies, including CBS, ABC, and NBC, over the content they aired. The FCC has also started enforcing the equal time rule on entertainment talk shows, maintaining they don't have a blanket exemption because they operate similarly to news programs, a change in a decades-old practice. The agency said that ABC's The View had violated the rule, and in February, Colbert told its audience that he was prevented from airing an interview with a Texas Democrat running in the state Senate primary over FCC concerns. Carr said at the time that, quote, there was no censorship here at all, end quote, and CBS simply had to give interviews to his political rivals. Meanwhile, Trump has targeted media companies through several lawsuits filed before he was even sworn in for a second term. ABC settled one lawsuit for $15 million. CBS owner Paramount, in the midst of a merger, settled another Trump lawsuit for $16 million in July. Quote, I believe this kind of complicated financial settlement with a sitting government official has a technical name in legal circles. It's a big fat bribe, Colbert joked on air. A few days later, CBS announced Colbert and the entire Late Show franchise would be canceled, surprising Colbert and the show's staff. The network said it was, quote, not related in any way to the show's performance, content, or other matters happening at Paramount, end quote. The cancellation didn't affect Colbert's joke output. The Post analysis found that even after CBS canceled the Late Show, Colbert continued to criticize the president and his administration. Quote, now admittedly, the idea of paying $1 billion to obey Donald Trump seems a little steep. Colbert joked on January 22nd about the cost for nations to secure a permanent seat on Trump's Board of Peace. Quote, after all, CBS got to do it for just $16 million, end quote. Meanwhile, Kimmel was taken off the air for about a week by ABC after his curt comments, sparking concerns about free speech and bowing to government pressure. Senator Ted Cruz labeled Carr's comments about the host, quote, dangerous as hell, end quote. Customers called for boycotts of Disney, and hundreds of celebrities signed a letter saying Kimmel was taken off the air, quote, after our government threatened a private company with retaliation, end quote, calling it, quote, a dark moment for freedom of speech, end quote. Kimmel again attracted the ire of the president last month for a parody of the White House Correspondents' Dinner that aired a few days before the event. In it, he said that Melania Trump had, quote, a glow like an expectant widow, end quote. After a gunman tried to storm the dinner, Cole Thomas Allen was arrested and charged with attempted assassination, the First Lady released a statement criticizing what she called Kimmel's, quote, hateful and violent rhetoric, end quote. The president once again called on Disney and ABC to fire the host.
Kimmel later said he was making a joke about the couple's age gap and noted his history of advocacy against gun violence. The Post analysis found that late-night hosts joked about a variety of themes, but some specific news items dominated their material. In particular, those shows focused on the controversy surrounding the Jeffrey Epstein files, the Iran war, Trump's tariffs, and the president's many construction projects. Quite a few are wondering how bad these Epstein files are for Trump. Turns out they're invade Venezuela bad, Kimmel said on January 5th. Trump had a longstanding friendship with Epstein, and they had a falling out in the mid-2000s. Epstein would later be charged with sex crimes. Authorities have not accused Trump of participating in Epstein's criminal conduct. On March 26, Myers took a dig at Trump's White House remodeling efforts. Quote, during today's cabinet meeting, President Trump complained that you can't find gold paint that looks like real gold. Oh, yeah, buddy, we noticed, end quote. And on April 10th of last year, Fallon's monologue included a bit about Trump pausing his tariffs. Quote, I read that actually he did it because he was afraid that it would lead to a depression. Yeah, but Trump said that if we do have a depression, it'll be greater than the Great Depression. It'll be the greatest depression. The Great Depression is also what Trump calls his spot on the couch, end quote. Turning now to the next article from the Washington Post. Billie Jean King just graduated from college at 82 in a true super-ager move by Sidney Page. In 1961, Billie Jean King enrolled at what was then Los Angeles State College, but left after 3 years to pursue professional tennis. She went on to become one of the sport's most iconic players, reaching number one in the world ranking and winning 39 Grand Slam titles across singles, doubles, and mixed doubles. She also became a staunch advocate for gender equality and made history as the first female athlete to receive the Presidential Medal of Freedom. Despite her long list of accolades, the unfinished degree bothered her. On May 18th, at age 82, King walked across the stage at Cal State LA and collected the Bachelor of Arts in History she had begun more than six decades earlier. Quote, it is a privilege for me to be here as a member of your graduating class, she said during her commencement speech. Yeah, baby, only 61 years, end quote. She explained why it held extra meaning for her. Quote, like so many of today's graduates, King said, I am the very first member of my immediate family to graduate from college, end quote. Research suggests King's late-life accomplishment is more than a milestone. It's a kind of behavior associated with becoming a super-ager. According to Eric Topol, a cardiologist and longevity researcher who directs the Scripps Research Translation Institute, two strong contributors to healthy aging are continuing to learn new things and keeping a sense of purpose. King's decision to return to college in her 80s hits both. Quote, this can't do anything but help her get to be a super-ager, said Topol, author of Super-Agers, an Evidence-Based Approach to Longevity. A super-ager, as Topol defines it, is anyone over 85 with good cognitive function and without neurodegenerative disease, cancer, or cardiovascular disease. Topol said there are two systems in the human body that researchers increasingly believe are the main determinants of health span, the brain and the immune system. Quote, they are really what accounts for why healthy aging occurs in some people, he said. Nurturing the brain definitely helps to drive healthy aging, end quote. Topol explained that there is more robust evidence for why physical activity is important for longevity. Quote, the data for that is overpowering, he said. But cognitive engagement leans in a similar direction, he said, though there isn't as much research on it. King, who is not available for an interview with the Washington Post, has certainly led a physically active life. She has said she returned to school because she wanted to finish what she started. Quote, I came back with a purpose, she said in her commencement speech. I like completing things. It's like shaking hands at the net after a match. While keeping mentally busy has cognitive benefits, Topol said, completing a college degree goes deeper since it involves learning a new skill, which has shown to help prevent neurodegenerative disease, and having a purpose, which has been documented to promote healthy aging. Quote, this has a dual benefit, Topol said. This is a twofer because it's a purpose and it's a brain health promoter, end quote. The same would apply, Topol noted, to learning a new language, taking up a musical instrument, or pursuing any long-term intellectual challenge later in life. King, who was born and raised in Long Beach, California,
told the graduating class about her family, a firefighter father, a homemaker mother who later worked outside of the house, and a younger brother, Randy Moffitt, who pitched in the major leagues for 12 years. She also reflected on the causes that shaped her life on and off the court. Quote, tennis is a global sport, and it became my platform, but equality was my dream, to make the world a better place, she said. King closed her speech by dropping bits of wisdom for the graduating class. Quote, champions practice their strength. Concentrate on what you're strong at and practice it. Everything you do, winning or losing, good or bad, it's feedback, not failure. Don't take things personally. That's really important. Don't let others define you. You define yourself. Pressure is a privilege, and champions adjust or adapt. Have fun, be fearless, and make history, end quote. Afterward, King and a group of Cal State LA student athletes hit signed tennis balls into the crowd. Quote, it's a nice inspiration to see somebody as an octogenarian getting a college degree, Topol said. It's terrific. It's rare. It's great that people can take the initiative and get it done, end quote. Speaking to reporters after graduation, King said she hopes her accomplishment motivates others. Quote, sometimes you think, I'll try something and it'll be nice, King said. This isn't nice. This is magnificent. My hope is that I inspire even one person to go back, end quote. In an Instagram post the following day, King expressed how much her degree means to her. Quote, it's never too late to learn, to grow, or to chase the dream that still quietly calls your name, she wrote. Whether you're 18 or 82, your goals are still worthy of pursuit. Never let anyone convince you that your moment has passed, end quote. Turning now to the next article from the Washington Post. A live TV gaffe turned the Survivor 50 finale into a fitting train wreck. Column by Thomas Floyd. Survivor 50, the milestone season of CBS's indefatigable reality competition, concluded Wednesday night in fitting fashion as a subversively entertaining train wreck. It ultimately was Aubrey Bracco, making her third trip to Survivor's Final Five, who emerged from a field of returning fan favorites and triumphed after 26 days in the Fiji jungle. But the biggest twist of an otherwise pedestrian finale was a blunder by host Jeff Probst, or perhaps someone in the CBS control room, during the show's live reunion framing device in a Los Angeles studio. The mishap occurred moments before CBS broadcast the fire-making challenge between Rizzo, Velovic, and Jonathan Young that narrowed the final 4-3. As Probst interviewed Velovic, he asked the swaggering 26-year-old to take a seat alongside the other ousted contestants, spoiling Young's victory before it aired. Cue uncomfortable muttering around the room. Quote, what just happened, Probst says. The fire hasn't happened yet, replied sixth-place finisher Keri Fields. After an awkward cut to a commercial, Probst came back with a sheepish grin and tongue-in-cheek explanation. Quote, it's the last twist of the season, Probst said to waves of laughter. Quote, we call it a peek into the future. So now we're going to watch Rizzo lose in fire to Jonathan, end quote. Innocent as it may seem, it was yet another gaffe in the season filled with them. The 50th installment was subtitled In the Hands of the Fans, but true Survivor aficionados had plenty to gripe about, starting with the distortion of that viewer-empowering premise. A year ago, Survivor released polls to dictate how the 50th edition would be crafted. Some choices were definitive enough. Exhibit A, Wednesday's finale, concluded with that fateful live coronation in Hollywood because voters chose that option over a taped reveal back in Fiji. Yet too many of the game's missteps were producer-driven stumbles explained away with the rationale that the fans voted for it. Take the third episode tribal swap that unmoored the show's momentum and ensured that several eliminations would be dictated more by dumb luck than gameplay. Yes, the fan poll, I want the tribes to switch, or I do not want the tribes to switch, tilted in favor of the former. The options, however, did not specify a critical element, the timing. It's unlikely that any invested viewer would have voted to implement the twist so early and derail the game before it gained steam. Quote, I've got to say I'm kind of mad at the fans right now, contestant Charlie Davis said at the time. Now I've got to be like great first impressions all over again, end quote.
Sure enough, Davis was quickly jettisoned by his new tribe mates. His consolation prize, a cameo on season 4 of The White Lotus as Mike White, that series creator, and another Survivor 50 player shared during Wednesday's telecast. It didn't help that this twist was revealed via a rap, yes, a rap, from the 64-year-old Probst, who in that moment became the physical manifestation of "How do you do, fellow kids?" meme. We shouldn't be surprised to watch survivors to roll with Probst's endearing enthusiasm and his cringy antics. In one of the season's welcome flourishes, Probst participated in an immunity challenge for the first time and promptly spent most of his amusingly brief effort skewering himself. But it was also tough watching him repeatedly and unabashedly fawn over Mr. Beast, the YouTube personality and Survivor fan who jetted to Fiji for a jarring cameo. In fact, the entire parade of celebrity tie-ins was never in step with the gritty spirit of the show. The twist that sent the lovably neurotic Christian Hubicki packing was credited to, of all people, Jimmy Fallon. Immunity idols came with a note purportedly penned by Billie Eilish, who sure didn't seem to know much about it when discussing Survivor on Good Hang with Amy Poehler. And there's never been a more fast-forward worthy stretch of the show than Zach Brown's appearance as a human reward, there to serenade challenge winners and serve them fish he caught while spearfishing. That sluggish segment was emblematic of a season that alternately felt bloated and rushed. The expansion to 90-minute episodes has given the strategizing more time to breathe, while suffocating viewers with excess. And whittling down 24 players over just 13 episodes created an unwieldy rhythm. Contestants were voted out 1 week at a time, then dispatched in a slew of 2- and 3-person eliminations as the finish line neared. That's not to say Survivor 50 was a bore. Rick Devens immortalized himself as the show's most gleefully mischievous player, staving off elimination with a fake idol he planted at Tribal Council, then winning a coin flip that doubled the champion's prize to $2 million. The Hubicki orchestrated blindside of White was deliciously devious. "You skunks," White exclaimed. The emotional send-offs for two aging Survivor icons, season 2 runner-up Colby Donaldson and 5-time participant Fields, struck a chord. That said, it speaks to Survivor's unsolvable flaw. The most entertaining players are identified as threats and axed, that none of those crowd pleasers made it to the end. Bracco was a worthy enough winner with a compelling tale of fortitude, but flashier contestants reduced her to a stealthy afterthought for much of the season, and her victory inevitably proved anticlimactic. The show will undoubtedly endure. There's both a timeless appeal to its outwit, outplay, outlast conceit, and endless room for reinvention. And this season did come up with a ratings uptick, but Survivor's credibility, it may have finally been snuffed out. Marathons and ultra-marathons may be linked to colon cancer. Here's Why, by Gretchen Reynolds. For oncologist Timothy Cannon, alarm bells first sounded in 2019 when, within 6 months, he treated 3 fit, young patients with advanced colon cancer. 2 were still in their 30s, 1 had just turned 40. None had any known risk factors. But all 3, quote, were extremely prolific runners, said Cannon, who co-directs the gastrointestinal cancer program at Inovus Shar Cancer in Fairfax, Virginia. The runners regularly competed in 100-mile ultramarathons or multiple full and half marathons every year. Could there be some link between their extreme running and their colon cancer? Cannon wondered. It seemed unlikely. In past studies, moderate exercise repeatedly had been shown to protect against colorectal cancer. But the idea merited exploration, he decided. So he and his colleagues recruited 94 extreme runners, ages 35 to 50. Each had completed at least 5 marathons or 2 ultras, meaning any race longer than a standard 26.2-mile marathon. The runners underwent a colonoscopy. The outcomes were rather startling, Cannon said. Nearly half of the runners had polyps, also known as adenomas, in their colons. Some of those polyps could develop into cancer, Cannon said, although many won't. But 15% of the runners had large advanced adenomas, quote, which are much farther along on the continuum to cancer, he said. None had colon cancer. The number of adenomas, especially advanced polyps, was much higher than what typically has been seen during screening colonoscopies of adults in their late 40s.
Historically, the incident in that age group has ranged from about 1.2 to 6%. Quote, there does seem to be something potentially going on here with extreme runners, Cannon said. News of the study's results published online this month in Cancer Epidemiology and presented last summer at an oncology conference have been sparking urgent questions, concerns, and skepticism among gastroenterologists and runners. Quote, it's a super interesting study, said Amy S. Oxentenko, a gastroenterologist, vice dean of practice at Mayo Clinic in Rochester, Minnesota, marathon runner and former president of the American College of Gastroenterology. She wasn't involved with the new study. But let's be real, she continued. It's also a very small study, and the findings are quite preliminary at best. Runners shouldn't panic. There's still so much to learn. In general, running and other forms of exercise are known to reduce the risk of developing colon and other cancers. In a large-scale 2016 study published in JAMA Internal Medicine, researchers pulled health data from nearly 1.5 million U.S. and European men and women and found that those who regularly exercised were as much as 20% less likely to develop colorectal or 12 other major cancers as sedentary people. That'll do it for today. This has been Nancy Greiwe reading the Washington Post for this Thursday, May 21st. Thank you for listening.

0: This is the story of a very special woman. In a matter of seconds, she turned herself into a great mathematician or an entrepreneur. Her knowledge was limitless and still is. She could also make monsters disappear, especially those that lurked in the shadows under the bed. Once, this woman put back together a teenage girl's broken heart, which had been shattered in a thousand pieces, just by giving her a bear hug. She masqueraded as a regular person at work, but as a superhero at home. Everyone knows her as Gabriella. I still call her Mom.
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Hello, today's Wednesday, May 13th, 2026. Following is a 60-minute reading coming to you from the Talking Information Center, featuring the latest edition of Time Magazine, Time 100 Company. My name is Fred, by the way. The 100 most influential companies of 2026. How they're shaping the world. Alphabet, The Clairvoyant. This piece is by Andrew R. Chow from Mountain View, California. Many years ago, Sundar Pichai was scuba diving with his family in Hawaii when the weather turned unexpectedly rough. As Pichai entered the water, waves pummeled his lanky frame. He wondered if he should return to safety. Eventually, he kicked downward. Just a few feet below, Pichai found the calmest place in the world, he says, and became possessed by a meditative stillness. I feel that in any situation there is a layer which is super calm, in which, if you can get there, you can observe what's going on, he says, and your mind's energy is focused on what you need to do. This anecdote, which Pichai relays in Google's Mountain View headquarters on a Wednesday afternoon in April, is almost too on the nose. The CEO of Google and Alphabet, Pichai runs the second most valuable company in the world and could earn $692 million himself over the next 3 years, pending Google's stock performance. But he is practically anonymous compared with other tech CEOs who love making waves. Elon Musk, Mark Zuckerberg, and Sam Altman. Pichai is more sedate. His low-key style has led critics to underestimate him in late 2022, with the arrival of rival OpenAI's ChatGPT, they decried Google as bloated and out of touch, with Pichai emblematic of its corporate inertia. Quote, I was under the belief that they just had lost their chops, says Gene Munster, managing partner at Deepwater Asset Management, thinking about Yahoo or eBay. Once you lose that drive for being willing to sacrifice your golden geese for better ways to do anything, it's almost impossible to come back. Cue the Jaws soundtrack. While analysts called for his resignation, Pichai remained calm. He had been lying in wait for this moment for a decade. In 2026, he had declared Google would be an AI-first company and began cultivating a series of projects, custom chips, cloud, YouTube, and deep AI research that seemed to have nothing to do with Google's core search product. All of these bets had paid off, and then some. Google DeepMind, the company's AI research lab led by Nobel Prize-winning CEO Demis Hassabis, forged several key breakthroughs that catapulted Google's Gemini model to the top of many capability leaderboards. Gemini now accounts for a quarter of AI traffic worldwide, up from 6% a year ago, according to SimilarWeb. Google has quietly introduced millions of people to AI through everyday products, search, image generation tools like Nano Banana, video editing on YouTube, research assistance via Notebook LM, translation through Google Translate, and autonomous driving with Waymo. At the same time, its cloud division has boomed, powering a wave of businesses entering the AI economy. In January, the company hit a $4 trillion market capitalization, becoming only the fourth in history to do so after NVIDIA, Apple, and Microsoft. All these successes mean the main criticism Pichai faces is no longer about his leadership, but rather whether Google has once again become too powerful for society's good. Equipped with cutting-edge AI, the company is now seen by some as a dystopian big brother that turbocharged militaries, hoovers up personal data, and enables mass surveillance. Its algorithmic tweak can crush business models, and the company's clout is likely to grow. Its massive advantages, funding, infrastructure, and talent mean it may be the behemoth best positioned to win the AI long game, many analysts argue. So while Pichai prefers to operate out of sight as the arbiter of how and when billions of people use AI, he is central to humanity's next chapter. Pichai carries strong values into his work, economic uplift, compassion for migrants, and says his quest is to build useful things for as many people as possible.
But its fiercely competitive nature is undeniable, too. If he wants to do something, you're not going to be able to stop him. He's just going to be super nice about it, says Caesar Sengupta, one of Akai's longtime Google, a former Google lieutenant. And then, you cannot move him. Some 8,700 miles separate Bakai's current home in Silicon Valley from his birthplace. He was raised in Chennai, a southern Indian metropolis, in a modest house. He and his brother slept on the living room floor. Growing up, his family progressively gained a series of transformative technology, or technologies, a water heater, a refrigerator, a rotary telephone. When the phone arrived, so did his neighbors, flocking to his house to call their families or the hospital for medical records. The rollouts were agonizingly slow. It took 5 years to get off a government wait list to secure a telephone. For Bakai, it was an early example of why technology should sometimes ship faster than the speed of bureaucracy. I do feel a sense of urgency around it all, he says. Bakai arrived in the U.S. in 1993 when he earned a master's degree in science and business from Stanford and Wharton before joining Google in 2004 in project management. The same month, Gmail. He quickly rose through the ranks because of his ambition, work ethic, and instinct for what users wanted, his collaborators say. In Silicon Valley, there are a handful of our typical leaders like Steve Jobs as the visionary or Zuckerberg as the engineer. Bakai is the ultimate product leader, those collaborators say. He was a driving force behind Chrome and Drive, even when senior leaders doubted those projects' viability. He has his ability to fully simulate a product in his head and how it will be received and used by end customers, says Clay Bavor, a former Google executive who worked directly under Bakai for a decade. He has an exceptional sense for craft and the details in a product, all the way down to the pixels on the screen, the sound of a voice, the tactile feedback. But Bakai took over as CEO in 2015 from co-founder Larry Page. He had a vision in mind. Most people still treated thinking machines as sci-fi fantasy, so it caught other leaders in the company off guard when in 2016, Bakai announced that Google would be shifting its priority from mobile-first, AI-first experiences. Paves the future for Google for the next 10 years or so, he declared in an internal meeting that year. Not everyone was convinced. For many of us, it was like, wait, are we ready? People have been talking about AI for 40 years, says the former Google executive Sengupta, who remembers Bakai fielding pointed questions in Google's exec circle, where the company's VPs have candid discussions. But Bakai had been spending time with the company's AI leaders like Hassabis, whose startup DeepMind was acquired by Google in 2014, and Jeff Dean, each of whom were presiding over sporadic but key breakthroughs. Bakai was particularly blown away when DeepMind's AI system, AlphaGo, played a brilliant novel move in the strategy board game, Go, against champion Lee Sedol in 2016, revealing that AI could think creatively and beyond mere mimicry. AI could think creatively beyond mere mimicry. Quote, I understood the potential of the technology to make sharp jumps, Bakai says. Of course, being a product manager at heart, Bakai wasn't just interested in AI in the abstract. He wanted this nascent technology to supercharge the next generation of Google products. At the same time, AI was still primitive. We're joking that they couldn't tell the difference between a chihuahua's face and a blueberry muffin, says Beth. Bakai pushed to implement it anyway. He drove AI recognition into Google Photos and personally tailored his keynote at the company's annual I.O. developer conference to cover how the future of search would be visual, spearheading Google Lens. Then he doubled down on other AI bets, custom silicon chips known as TPUs to train new models in self-driving cars through Waymo, each requiring huge investment with little hope of near-term revenue. Perhaps the most pivotal decision of Bakai's career was his conviction about the internal importance of DeepMind. After the success of AlphaGo, Hassabis wanted to spin DeepMind out of Google into an independent company that prioritized safety over product. Other Google executives, including co-founder Page, were fine with this proposed arrangement. Journalist Sebastian Malaby reported in
The Infinity Machine, a new book on Hesibis. But while Hesibis pushed for multiple years for DeepMind's independence, Bakai ultimately rebuffed the effort. He needed DeepMind not only to advance science independently, but also to help him integrate AI into Google's products. I felt a strong conviction that we had to be one team to make sure we were making progress here, Bakai says. It was so central to the company, I couldn't envision it in my head intellectually to think about it any other way. Before late 2022, AI chatbots were mostly a punchline. One 2016 effort by Microsoft, Tay, had been pulled from the web after producing a racist and sexist message, or messages. People had been building chatbots internally, but the reputational risk of releasing them was too high, especially because the company was facing antitrust concerns. Google had also made the lion's share of its money on search advertisements. In 2023, the category accounted for 55% of its revenue. Plunging into AI search threatened to decimate that business. There were questions internally about, we have some new tech, but is it really ready? Will it hurt users' trust? Says Liz Reed, Google's VP of search. Then the tech advanced and the world changed, and the risk factors changed. OpenAI's large language model, built atop a neural network concept developed a few years before by Google researchers called the Transformer, gained millions of global users within days, asking it for medical and relationship advice, pitch decks, and poetry. The new tool posed a direct challenge to Google's search dominance, especially when OpenAI announced a partnership to integrate into Microsoft's Bing. The main signal I took away from that moment was that, wow, the Overton window has shifted, says Bakai, referring to the concept of how something previously considered radical can become mainstream. The technology is still imperfect, but people are more ready for it than we fully internalized. Bakai was ready to pivot. His investment in TPUs put Google in position to massively build out its AI data center infrastructure while partially avoiding the so-called NVIDIA tax, the premium companies pay for the chips that power AI. And Google was sitting on a ton of data to train on, thanks to its search index and YouTube, as well as a mountain of cash from its overflowing profits. Bakai had also cultivated a deep bench of talent. He decided it was time to harass DeepMind and place it at the center of the company by combining it with Google's other cutting-edge AI research team, Brain. The call to motivation was, this is your life's work, and you have a chance to go express it and put it in front of billions of people, he says. Transition was intense, with many employees expected to work nights and weekends. Mindset shifts were required. DeepMind researchers could no longer operate in the abstract. Now the technology development is completely coupled with the product itself, says Kare Kavukuoglu. That's Kavukuoglu. Kare Kavukuoglu, CTO of Google DeepMind. And teams were forced to be more collaborative. People realize if you all pull together, you can quickly make a difference, says Reed, the VP of Search. And that gives people a kind of high. The early results were rocky. When Google rushed out a rival chatbot in early 2023, it falsely claimed that the Webb telescope took the first picture of a planet beyond our solar system, causing Alphabet's market value to plummet $100 billion in a day. A year later, when Google released AI overviews in search, it told a user to eat one small rock a day. Despite the ridicule, Kai wasn't concerned. Even when we made mistakes, I could see that we were doing many things right, he says. My job was to make sure we're going to be set up well a year out. And he had been in this situation before. When we built Chrome, we had a 1% market share 1 year after we launched, he says. In fact, if you look at Google's history, it has virtually never been first to a new tech product, whether it be web browser, search, mail, or maps. But its distribution channels, resources, and talent allowed it to close gaps fast.
Sergey Brin, the company's co-founder, returned in 2023 to work on day-to-day technical model improvements. The newly united Google AI team, led by Hassabis, made crucial breakthroughs, including the scaling of pre-training, in which the AI model is fed vastly more data, and the honing of chain-of-thought reasoning, in which LLMs take longer to think about their answers, leading to better results. Chaining-of-thought reasoning. Their own AI tools have been assisted, or rather have, their own AI tools have assisted in the effort as well, employees say. Google engineers widely use Gemini Code Assist to improve Gemini itself, and Pakai asks Gemini for conversational advice before he meets with other CEOs. Sometimes Gemini will return a superficial answer, Pakai says, to which he responds, "Tell me something that could really be on his mind or her mind." And I really get insightful things, which makes for a more human connection, because that's actually what they're worried about, he says. Over the past 2 years, Google's progress has been relentless. Gemini 2.5, released in March of 2025, and Gemini 3 in November, sailed past its chatbot competitors in key benchmarks. The leaderboards are constantly in flux as companies ship ever more powerful models. Over 2 billion users

No other company delivers AI to so many people in so many places. The analyst Munster argues that this may matter more than the technology. People need to have something 10 times better to really switch behavior, he says. And they have something that's actually really pretty good. But it doesn't need to be the best. Google's newer AI products have taken off as well. Millions of users have turned to research tool Notebook LM to synthesize information. Waymo's self-driving cars have achieved mundanity on the streets of cities like Austin and Los Angeles, with London their next stop. YouTube has transformed from a money pit into a subscriber behemoth, a legitimate television replacement earning over $60 billion a year. Neil Mohan, the CEO of YouTube, says that Mackay has played a crucial role in YouTube's growth, including in its development of new AI production tools for creators. His insights foreshadow these huge trends, but they're also very, very precise, he says. In San Francisco, the developer Jose Portilla is building a startup that uses AI tools to create personalized picture books and TV shows for kids. Portilla uses Nano Banana to generate images and Gemini to build stories and voice the characters. They have the best image model right now, and there's no one close, he says. I always tell people Google will be the main winner in these AI wars. They have the capital. They have the data. They just needed someone to push them and wake them up. Mackay's lieutenants hold up his resolute focus on serving the user as an unequivocal good. But the approach has its costs. Optimizing for user behavior invites externalities. If workplaces can deliver goods more cheaply with AI, they may deem workers expendable. If newsreaders can get the information they seek from AI overviews, they might stop clicking through to websites, decimating publisher traffic. There's also a thin line between a product that people love and one they can't escape. In March, a California jury found Meta and YouTube liable for harming a young user through addictive design features that contributed to her mental health distress. YouTube was ordered to pay $1.8 million. Similar dynamics have made AI systems dangerously sycophantic. In October, a man who had developed a relationship with Gemini died by suicide after Gemini promised him an eternity together. The man's estate sued Google. This shows that safety is, at best, a second thought for them, said Jay Edelson, the plaintiff's lawyer. When the lawsuits were filed, a Google representative told Time that Gemini was not perfect but generally performed well and had referred the man to a crisis hotline many times. A month later, the company rolled out new support tools, including directing Gemini users who expressed thoughts about suicide or self-harm to crisis hotline resources. Areas like mental health are profoundly important, Bakai says. We're going to be very receptive to feedback we are getting as we engage. The calculus gets even murkier when the user is the military. Well, DeepMind stipulated in its original agreement with Google that its tools could not be used for weapons or surveillance. The language has since been removed, and Google has worked with government agencies like U.S. Immigration and Customs ICE, Customs Enforcement, known as ICE, and the Israeli government. Well, Google has maintained that the Israel contract was not for military workloads. Internal documents show that the company fretted over its inability to control how Israel used their technology. And you can't trust Bibi. This year, Google has faced internal blowback not seen at the company since the first Trump administration, when Bakai himself participated in an employee protest against the president's immigration policies. February, more than 1,000 Google workers signed an open letter demanding the company end its partnerships with DHS and ICE. An additional 100 DeepMind employees signed a letter asking Jeff Dean, Google's chief scientist, for red lines around the usage of Gemini by the Pentagon for surveilling American citizens, or piloting

autonomous weapons without a human in the loop. Google has 190,000 employees. DeepMind has around 6,000. One of the employees who signed the letter was engineer Alex Sambarov. Quote, Google's products are used for violent purposes domestically and abroad. He wrote in an email, Time, I don't want to work for digital. I don't want to work for a digital weapons manufacturer, and many of my colleagues are against this drift towards militarization, but they are afraid to speak out due to justified fear of retaliation. Google fired 28 employees who staged a sit-in against the company's contracts with Israel in 2024. Bakai says that all of us, including the government, are aligned, are aligned on humans in the loop and the technology not being used for mass surveillance in a way that contradicts human rights. Has to respond to Sambarov. He says, I think it's a very nuanced issue. We all have a role. We all have a role responsibly to invest in the national security of democracies around the world. I think we've long more than any other company in the world had a culture where employees speak up. When pressed about these challenges, Bakai's answer is uniform. The technology needs to be rolled out first gradually and then modified by companies and governments used on real-world feedback. This approach turns users into guinea pigs. But Bakai is convinced that it is better than the alternative, especially as AI tools become increasingly powerful and disruptive. He cites Waymo as an example of a seemingly dangerous AI project that Google has rolled out slowly and safely. The last thing you want to do is to not use it, not see any of these behaviors, and then just have a powerful model and get surprised, he says. So I think it's important we're working through these things. Skeptics of Bakai's ambitions might consider his record. Over the past decade, he foresaw the rise of video content creators, self-driving cars, and mainstream AI tools, despite being told they were a distraction. Now Google controls every level of AI stack, research, chips, cloud, software, and hardware. Among the existing public companies, they're the best positioned because they have more pieces than anybody, says Munster. The company also has a massive amount of cash, announcing in February that it could double its spending on capital expenditures this year to over $175 billion. Bakai is already looking toward new frontiers. On Google's campus, excited employees walk me through a set of demos for drone delivery through Wing, hologram-like video calls via Beam, and AI-powered glasses. Together with Google's many other Gemini products, they trace the outline of a single animating idea, a personalized AI that knows you better than anyone. The idea unnerves critics but thrills its architects. We talk about it as kind of a universal assistant that would be on your phone, your laptop, your TV screen, your watch, your glasses, says Josh Woodward, who leads Google Labs in the Gemini app. Further out on Bakai's horizon are goals like bringing humanoid robots into every home, launching data centers into space, and accelerating quantum computing, which could lead to breakthroughs in cancer treatment and climate modeling. It's easy to dismiss all that as sci-fi corporate hype, but people said that about Bakai's 2016 AI declaration. A decade later, he remains convinced that if his company focuses on the users, everything else will click into place, no matter what washes up in the wake. I have a lot of trust in people and their ability to use and adapt to technology, he says. We will need frameworks unlike we've ever had before, but I expect humanity to rise to the moment. Okay, next companies on the list. SpaceX, the rocket factory. Aerospace phenom SpaceX logged a record-breaking 165 launches of its Falcon 9 rocket last year. And that's not all that makes SpaceX a pace setter. Its Starlink constellation of nearly
9,500 satellites has brought internet conflict zones in Ukraine, Gaza, and Iran. In February, SpaceX announced it was merging with xAI, the Elon Musk-founded artificial intelligence company, and the company has sought FCC permission to launch a 1-million-strong constellation of AI satellites that would deliver data powered by the sun and cooled by space. The company's Starship rocket, the most powerful launch vehicle ever built, is set for its 12th test flight this spring. COO Gwen Shotwell says SpaceX's 10-year plan is to take up to 100 passengers at a time to the moon. The piece was written by Jeffrey Kluger. Next up, Netflix streaming behemoth. This piece is written by Avery Stone. In February, in a shocking reversal, Netflix walked away from its $82.7 billion bid to acquire Warner Brothers. Discovery, after refusing to counter Paramount Skydance's revised offer of $111 billion, the move was hardly an indication of weakness in 2025. The streaming giant delivered $45.2 billion in revenue, up 16% from 2024, and surpassed 325 million global paid subscribers. 2026, it is doubling down on investing in live sports and events, partnerships with prominent podcasters and content creators, games and AI-powered discovery, search, advertising, and creation tools, including acquiring Ben Affleck's AI filmmaking company Interpositive in March. Co-CEO Greg Peters says Netflix's ability to play in both the creative and tech spaces gives the company its edge. They can't be as good as us in one, he says, of competitors, but being as good in both is tough. Next up, Ant Group, written by Charlie Campbell, China's fintech giant. Chinese finance conglomerate Ant Group has spent the last year building Alipay Plus into a vast cross-border digital wallet network spanning more than 100 markets. But the biggest shift has been Ant's strategic repositioning as an AI-first company, with R&D spending hitting a record $3.26 billion in 2024. Last year, it also debuted an AI healthcare app that lets users ask medical questions of over 5,000 hospitals and nearly 1 million doctors. It had more than 100 million users in its first 10 months. Next up, Dell Technologies, building AI infrastructure. This piece is by Theron Pillay. Companies once turned to Dell for off-the-shelf servers, PCs, and other hardware. Now it's one of the leading suppliers of AI factories. Unlike data centers that store and process data, they are integrated systems combining computing with networking, storage, and software to run AI at scale. Dell partnered with NVIDIA to deploy these systems to over 4,000 customers, including Lowe's, McLaren, and CoreWeave. AI service sales reached $26 billion in 2026, more than doubling since a year prior. Next, Saudi Aramco, global power player. This piece is written by Vivian Waite. The world's biggest oil company is also one of the most profitable, raking in $104.7 billion last year. It acts as the last resort supplier in crises like the Iran war. Even as Israeli drones blasted Saudi Arabia, Aramco piped 7 billion barrels a day to the kingdom's Red Sea port, giving Saudi Arabia global clout in politics and business beyond oil. Aramco's profits underpin much of the country's growth in industries like tourism. In recent years, it has funneled billions into the sovereign wealth fund. Toyota, ahead on hybrids. The Prius was the first mass-produced hybrid on the market when Toyota, the world's top-selling carmaker, debuted in 1997. The company has doubled down on hybrids, now popular as EV growth slows and charging infrastructure lags. Through August 2025, nearly
Half of all new hybrid registrations in the U.S. were for vehicles made by Toyota. In March, the carmaker announced a nearly $1 billion investment in U.S. manufacturing to build more vehicles and EV parts statewide. Boeing, New Heights, by Joe Mulich. In 2025, Boeing outpaced rival Airbus in orders. America's top exporter by value, Boeing delivered some 600 jets and secured commitments from Air India, Air Cambodia, and Delta. After deadly crashes, factory strikes, and a mid-air panel blowout, Boeing overhauled operations, launching a war on defects. In October, the Federal Aviation Administration raised the production caps imposed after the blowout. The company returned to profit after 7 years in 2025. Next up, APR. It's a K-beauty phenom. APR. APR is leading the next wave of K-beauty growth worldwide. In August, the Seoul-based firm grew into South Korea's largest beauty company by market cap. In 2025, APR reported over $1 billion in annual revenue, with 80% of that coming from overseas. During APR's swift rise internationally is its top-selling Medicube brand, known for innovative skin products and devices that dominate on social media platforms like TikTok, and an expanded U.S. presence. That piece was by Nina Derwin. Next up, BYD. Watch out, Toyota. Best-selling EVs. BYD founder Wang Chunfu set his sights on creating an EV brand that would be known all over the planet for high-spec engineering at the lowest possible price. Today, his dream is a reality. BYD vehicles are sold in over 70 countries with factories in Brazil, India, Japan, California, and later this year, Hungary. With 4.6 million vehicle deliveries last year, BYD surpassed Tesla to become the world's top EV maker on total annual sales. BYD claims its revolutionary new battery can charge in just 5 minutes. Wow. Veolia, cleaning up PFAS. One of the world's largest water services companies is removing the forever from forever chemicals. Toxic and polyfluoroalkyl substances, PFAs, linked to cancers and other illnesses, linger in the environment and can accumulate in the body. In 2025, French firm Veolia opened a massive plant in Delaware that filters PFAs from water and incinerates it to break the bond between fluorine and carbon, one of the strongest in chemistry. The plant filters 30 million gallons per day, delivering cleaner drinking water to more than 100,000 residents. The company treated more than 7.6 billion cubic meters of water last year and is on track to have more than 100 PFAs water treatment and is on track to have more than 100 PFA water treatment sites across the U.S. in the coming years. Growing public concern about PFAs creates opportunity. Veolia is targeting $1.16 billion in revenue from mitigating micropollutants by 2023. NextEra Energy, electric utility heavyweight. As electricity demand rises, NextEra, the world's largest electric utility by market cap, sits at the center of a dramatically shifting sector. It invested enough in wind and solar power to make it the world's biggest producer of renewable energy, but it is also building natural gas facilities. Even as the Trump administration, as it were, pushes companies away from renewables, NextEra insists it will still build a lot more solar power. Well, good for them. NVIDIA, AI's Center of Gravity, by Billy Borrego. The world's most valuable company, NVIDIA, designs the chips at the heart of the AI boom. The behemoth is now preparing its next generation AI computing platform for release later this year, and the biggest tech companies, including Microsoft, Amazon, and Google, are funneling hundreds of billions of dollars into data centers to house them. In its February earnings report, NVIDIA posted quarterly net income
of $43 billion, up 94% from a year earlier, an astounding rate of growth for a company already worth $4.8 trillion. DHL Group, smarter, cleaner fleets. World's largest logistics company, DHL Group, is pushing world's largest logistics company, DHL Group, is pushing toward electrification, cleaner fuel, and warehouse automation. Nearly half the company's delivery fleet, some 45,000 vehicles, is now electric. 10% of its aircraft fleet uses sustainable aviation fuel and has more than 8,000 robots in its warehouses. Its operating profit hit £6.1 billion in 2025, even as geopolitical instability rattled global supply chains. Ralph Lauren, timeless style. Few American fashion brands have bridged generations like Ralph Lauren, which is experiencing a cultural resurgence fueled in part by renewed interest in preppy style and Gen Z's discovery of its classic American aesthetic through social media. Searches for vintage Ralph Lauren home decor surged 250% on eBay during the 2025 holiday season. "We don't change the story, we change the way we connect," says David Lauren, son of Ralph and chief innovation and branding officer. At the same time, the company has regained financial momentum under CEO Patrice Lovet. Since taking the helm, Lovet has worked to reposition it as a modern luxury house, scaling back distribution and discount-focused department stores and investing in marketing and digital engagement, moves that help push revenue to $7.1 billion in 2025, with the highest profit margin in over a decade. Coursera, closing the skills gap. Last year, Coursera partnered with OpenAI to become the first online learning platform embedded directly into ChatGPT, putting its courses in front of more than 800 million weekly users. Coursera also introduced new tools like Roleplay, which lets users practice scenarios with virtual coaches, and a skill tracking system that maps courses to specific career paths to help users match their learning to real jobs. "Technology is moving faster than people can keep pace," says Chief Product Officer Patrick Supank. Leaders need faster, more measurable ways to upskill teams and close their gaps. In 2025, sign-ups for a generative AI course on Coursera reached their highest rate ever. In December, the company agreed to acquire rival Udemy in a deal valued at about $2.5 billion, which will combine over 270 million registered learners on a single platform. Danone. D-A-N-O-N-E. Sustainable dairy. Dairy cattle account for about 8% of industrial methane emissions. To tackle the problem, D-A-N-O-N-E, the world's largest yogurt maker, announced in 2023 it would reduce its methane emissions 30% by 2030 and nearly achieved that goal at the end of last year, in partnership with over 60,000 dairy farmer suppliers. Alibaba Group, remaking AI. China's Alibaba is a dominant force in open-source AI. Its Quen series surpassed 1 billion downloads and spawned over 200,000 derivative models, making it the world's most popular open-source model family. Peel reaches far, with Airbnb and Pinterest using the tech as Alibaba tries to turn its lead into a full-stack AI empire. Meta, tech bellwether. Meta hit record 2025 ad revenue in part by throwing computing power at data collected through its social networks. And personalized AI models may accelerate this further.
In March, a jury found it negligent for designing features that harmed a user's mental health, setting a powerful precedent. Meta plans to appeal. Tencent, glamming giant. Chinese gaming firm Tencent is racing to become an AI powerhouse too, with plans to more than double its AI product spending in 2026. It recently integrated an AI agent into WeChat, its super app with 1.4 billion monthly users, and is using AI to sharpen ad targeting, speed game development, and improve cloud services. PalmPay, mobile wallet winner. In Nigeria, Africa's largest economy, PalmPay has built one of the country's leading mobile money platforms with more than 35 million registered users by coming pre-installed on select devices made by Chinese smartphone manufacturer Transsion, whose phone brands dominate much of the African market. PalmPay now offers an expanded suite of financial services, including credit, bill pay, insurance, and most recently debit cards, and became profitable in 2025. Dr. Bronner's, raising the B Corp bar, family-owned soap brand Dr. Bronner's, one of B Corp's highest scorers, last year dropped its certification of a business committed to a higher purpose, arguing the seal had become a greenwashing and purpose. Arguing the seal, the Bronner's seal, had become a greenwashing and purpose-washing tool for many of the 10,000 companies that have it. Months later, B-Lab, the nonprofit behind the certification, overhauled and strengthened standards. Dr. Bronner's didn't rejoin, launching the purpose pledge instead in March. Well, if you couldn't follow that, I couldn't either. That seemed a little complicated to me. Let's move on. Sesame Workshop, resilience role model. As the youth mental health crisis has intensified, Sesame Workshop has been giving young children language for big feelings with research-backed lessons on anxiety, self-regulation, and resilience. In its classroom studies, children who watched recent Sesame episodes showed gains in emotional skills, and teachers reported reduced aggression between students. With a new Netflix deal, a renewed PBS Kids partnership, and an expanded YouTube partnership, Sesame Street now reaches 340 million households in 190 countries. Boston Dynamics, our robotic future. In early 2026, Boston Dynamics Atlas humanoid robots are slated for their first industrial deployments at majority-owned Hyundai's new auto plant in Georgia. In January, Boston Dynamics and Google DeepMind announced a partnership to bring Gemini Robotics Foundation AI models to Atlas, giving the robot better perception, better reasoning, and tool use. Meanwhile, warehouse robot Stretch, as it's known, scored a major commercial win when logistics giant DHL signed on for more than 1,000 additional units. And robot dog Spot will soon begin park inspections and other monitoring tasks in the United Arab Emirates. The company maintains that it will not weaponize its robots and that the use must comply with privacy and civil rights laws. Anthropic, Steadfast AI Lab. When Anthropic CEO Dario Amodei walked into the Pentagon in February, his company's AI model, Claude, was already deep inside the national security establishment. The first frontier AI system cleared for classified networks, Claude reportedly had been deployed in the capture or kidnapping of Venezuelan President Nicolas Maduro in January and would be used in the U.S. strikes on Iran days later. But Defense Secretary Peter Hegseth wanted more. He pressed Amodei to drop red lines barring Claude's use for mass domestic surveillance and fully autonomous weapons.
Nomoti refused. The Trump administration, as it were, designated Anthropic a supply chain risk, an unprecedented move against an American company, and ordered federal agencies to stop using Claude. Anthropic challenged the move in court, and a federal judge granted a preliminary injunction blocking it. The company's willingness to hold its ground drew in a surge of new customers. Well, hats off to Anthropic. Chevron, controlling Venezuelans' crude. The capture or kidnapping of President Nicolas Maduro and the conflict in Iran has pressed Venezuela, or pushed Venezuela, which has the largest proven oil reserves of any country, to the center of the global energy crisis. It's given Chevron, the only major American oil company operating there, extraordinary power to control the supply. Spring Health, accessible mental health care. Spring Health's employer-focused platform connects patients to therapy, medication management, and other mental health services. Now it's growing after it announced in January that it would acquire Alma, which helps 26,000 independent mental health clinicians build in-network practices. Kalina Health, access to registered dietitians. Just 1 in 500 Americans have seen a registered dietitian, but millions have nutrition-linked chronic conditions. Kalina Health virtually connects patients with registered dietitians, no referrals needed. It's a network with most major U.S. insurance plans, and average copays run about 60% less than competitors. T-Mobile, beyond wireless. T-Mobile serves more than 142 million people, with service revenue growing many times faster than its rivals. In 2025, it closed a $4.3 billion acquisition of Usecular, took stakes in fiber providers Lumos and Metronet, snapped up ad tech firms Visar Media and BIS, and launched a direct-to-device satellite service. Hennigan Peng Architects. Dublin-based Hennigan Peng Architects, ambitious architectural commission, the new group Egyptian Museum, opened in November a mile from the Pyramids of Giza, the largest museum ever built. It's dedicated to a single civilization, designed to fit more than 100,000 ancient artifacts, including the complete contents of Tutankhamun's tomb, and accommodate up to 8 million annual visitors, and is reshaping global conversations about culture. Flexport, tariff whisperer. In a year of whiplash tariff changes, Flexport is helping companies figure out what their shipments will cost. Founded in 2013 as a customer broker, it now serves about 13,000 companies and has built AI tools to classify goods, optimize shipments, and price routes as the rules shift. Its free tariff simulator lets importers model duty charges by date of entry and even by aluminum content. Pretty much the entire Fortune 500 is using this tool, according to CEO Ryan Peterson. And on that note, we're going to have to wrap it up on this 13th day of the fifth month in 2026. It's been a pleasure reading to you from the Talking Information Center. I hope you've enjoyed listening. And better still, I hope you have a wonderful day. Please do take care. My name is Fred.

0: in the People's Pharmacy Health Headlines. At high doses, non-steroidal anti-inflammatory drugs like diclofenac, ibuprofen, or naproxen may increase the risk of kidney problems. The study that revealed this used de-identified medical records of more than 750,000 active duty U.S. Army soldiers. Consequently, these were active young and middle-aged adults. During the time of the study, from 2011 through 2014, nearly 18% of these soldiers got a prescription for 1 to 7 doses of an NSAID pain reliever in a month. Another 16% were prescribed more than 7 doses in a month. Fewer than 1% of these people were subsequently diagnosed with acute or chronic kidney disease. Nevertheless, the rate of kidney trouble was about 20% higher among people who had received high-dose NSAIDs than among those who had taken none. The authors described the increased risk as modest but statistically significant.
1: Another class of drugs that can lead to kidney injury is proton pump inhibitors. A data mining initiative of the FDA's Adverse Event Reporting System analyzed kidney-related side effects among 43,000 people who took a drug such as esomeprazole, lansoprazole, or omeprazole. Approximately 8,000 people taking a histamine 2 blocker such as ranitidine or famotidine served as controls, since they take these drugs for similar symptoms. The researchers found that 5.6% of people on PPIs alone had a kidney-related side effect, while only 0.7% of those on H2 blockers did. Chronic kidney disease was 28 times more likely, and acute kidney injury was 4 times more likely among people taking PPIs. While this analysis shows association, not causation, there are previous studies linking PPIs and kidney damage.
0: There's growing concern about a mysterious infectious disease that has been spreading among the wild deer population for decades. Scientists call it CWD, or chronic wasting disease. Hunters refer to this condition as zombie deer disease. It can also affect elk and moose. The CDC reports that this infectious disease has spread to wildlife in 24 states and 2 Canadian provinces. CWD was first detected in Colorado among captive deer in the 1960s and in the wild deer population in the 1980s. It's now affecting deer in the Midwest, Southwest, and some parts of the East Coast. The disease appears to be caused by a prion infection reminiscent of mad cow disease. An infectious disease expert at the University of Minnesota has warned that hunters who eat contaminated deer meat may eventually develop the human equivalent of chronic wasting disease.
1: Shoulder replacement surgery is becoming increasingly common. Now researchers writing in the BMJ say that patients should be warned that the risks are higher than originally thought. The investigators reviewed hospital and mortality records in the UK. When men between 50 and 59 have this type of shoulder surgery, 1 in 4 will need further surgery on that shoulder within 5 years. In addition, older people who underwent this kind of surgical procedure experienced high rates of serious adverse events. 1 in 9 older women and 1 in 5 older men had an infection, major blood clot, heart attack or stroke, or died within 3 months. The authors of the study encouraged their colleagues to counsel patients about the risks as well as the benefits of this kind of surgery.
0: Drug interactions are a serious hazard in hospitals and the community. If patients receive prescriptions for incompatible medications, they can experience severe side effects that may even be life-threatening. Electronic medical records are intended to warn prescribers and pharmacists about potentially dangerous interactions, but many do so indiscriminately. The result is something called alert fatigue. If clinicians receive too many warnings, they may not pay attention to the really important ones. A team at St. Jude Children's Research Hospital reviewed their alert system. They removed unnecessary alerts and provided additional information to the most important ones. After they finished, they tracked clinicians' reactions. Alert overrides dropped by 40%. One important change linked alerts to the patient's laboratory data, making them much more targeted. And that's the health news from the People's Pharmacy this week.
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0: Hello, it's Thursday, May 21, and time for the Des Moines Register. Get my microphone adjusted here. I think it's still pointing at the ceiling there. There we go. It is time, as I said, for the Des Moines Register. All material heard on IRIS is intended solely for the use of Iowans with a print disability. My name is Twyla Glenn, and my partner at the microphone for the next 90 minutes is Linda Lundgren. For the first hour, we'll cover local and national news from the Des Moines Register and USA Today. 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Now let's take a look at the weather and headlines from today's Des Moines Register. According to AccuWeather, across the state today, we'll see mostly cloudy skies with a couple of showers in the afternoon. It should be cooler in the west. Winds east 7 to 14 miles per hour. On Friday, a couple of showers. Looking a little more closely at the forecast for central Iowa for the next few days, today showers around in the afternoon. Winds east 7 to 14 miles per hour. A couple of showers this evening. High today, 66 with a low of 50. On Friday, cloudy with a few showers, high of 61 and a low of 53. On Saturday, showers possible with a high of 71 and a low of 55. On Sunday, mostly sunny and pleasant with a high of 78 and a low of 59. Tracking precipitation in the 24 hours ending yesterday at 4 p.m., we had 1.04 inches of precipitation. Our month to date, we've had two inches and 0.08 of an inch against a normal of 3.23 inches. Our year to date has seen 12.82 inches against a normal of 11.84 inches. And last year on this date, we had had 10.38 inches of precipitation. Sunrise today was at 5:50 a.m. with sunset tonight at 8:33 p.m. Turning now to the headlines in the Des Moines Register. And the front page says, Reynolds signs Iowa MAHA law. I believe that would be the abbreviation for Make America Healthy Again. And the other headlines read, Iowa State Fair T-shirt contest sparks an AI debate. And in Election 26 coverage of the governor's race, the headline reads, Sands Hall dwarfs the GOP field. Now here with the first story is Linda.
1: I'll read the story about Governor Reynolds signing the MAHA law. The legislation puts limits on SNAP and school screen time. U.S. Health and Human Services Secretary Robert F. Kennedy Jr. joined Governor Kim Reynolds as she signed a law reshaping food assistance, school meals, screen time, and ivermectin access in Iowa, embracing Kennedy's Make America Healthy Again movement, and hence it's called MAHA. Reynolds, a Republican, signed House File 2676 on Wednesday, May 20th, in a ceremony in the governor's office at the Iowa Capitol, with Kennedy, as well as state lawmakers, lobbyists, and advocates. Altogether, this bill advances the health and wellness for every Iowan today and for generations to come, Reynolds said. And as governor, I couldn't be prouder to sign it into law. The legislation codifies restrictions on which foods Iowans can buy with Supplemental Nutrition Assistance Program dollars, allows over-the-counter ivermectin, removes certain food dyes from school meals, limits screen time, and boosts physical activity for elementary schoolers, and adds nutritional education requirements for medical professionals. It passed the Iowa legislature largely along party lines, with a 61-31 vote in the House and a 30-16 vote in the Senate. Reynolds said she was, quote, honored to have Kennedy on hand for the bill signing. Secretary Kennedy inspired the MAHA movement, and he has never wavered in his commitment to reform what's broken across food, health, and scientific systems and restore better health for Americans, she said. Kennedy, in turn, praised Reynolds and Iowa lawmakers for what he said was a focus on preventing chronic disease. One of the great pleasures for me of running this agency has been meeting with all the governors that are trying to do great things in their states, Kennedy said in remarks at the bill signing. And there's none that has given me more pleasure than Kim Reynolds, because she's really transformed this state into a laboratory of innovation to address real problems that real people are having. He said the members of the Iowa legislature who voted for the law are, quote, leading the effort to make Iowa healthy again. Iowa is an essential partner in the national movement to make America healthy again, Kennedy said. As HHS advances reforms at the federal level, Iowa is leading by improving nutrition, strengthening public health, and building a stronger future for American children and families. Elementary school students will see their classroom screen time reduced to an hour a day under the law. The restriction on digital instruction in kindergarten through fifth grade classrooms applies to laptops, tablets, and other instructional technology used to educate children. It builds on a law Reynolds signed last year that restricts cell phones in Iowa schools during class time. The law also directs the Iowa Departments of Education and Health and Human Services to convene a working group to study the impact of technology on cognitive functioning and academic performance of students in 6th through 12th grades. Senator Kara Warm, Republican of Ames, said as a mother to two teenagers, the screen time limits are her favorite part of the bill. This is something we hear about from parents and teachers often, she said. Technology is a great tool, but it needs to be a supplement to learning and not replace the fundamentals. Following the bill signing, Kennedy and Reynolds traveled to Gilbert Elementary School to unveil a report from the U.S. Surgeon General on the harms of screen use. The report found that excessive screen time is linked to poor educational and health outcomes in school-age children. The report and an accompanying advisory recommends families take steps to discuss expectations for screen use, set age-appropriate time limits, provide alternatives to screen time for kids, and schedule time when everyone in the family disconnects from screens, like at meals. This advisory gives parents practical, science-based tools to help protect their children and build healthier habits at home, but parents cannot solve this problem alone, Kennedy told those gathered at the school. Schools should limit unnecessary screen use in classrooms and adopt bell-to-bell cell phone-free policies. Additionally, policymakers should strengthen child safety protections and support research which looks at the developmental and mental health effects of digital media exposures, he said. The law requires Iowa to continue seeking a waiver from the federal government to restrict SNAP dollars from being used to buy certain foods. Iowa's current waiver took effect January 1st and blocks SNAP funds from being used to pay for foods defined as taxable by the Iowa Department of Revenue. That includes unhealthy foods such as pop and candy, as well as a wider range of prepared foods. If the federal government rescinds Iowa's waiver in the future, the law says Iowa will end its participation in the federal summer EBT program, which feeds low-income children during the summer. Today, with the approval of the USDA, Iowa's SNAP and summer EBT programs will support the purchase of produce, grains, meat, and dairy, but candy and soft drinks are no longer covered. Our MAHA bill directs Iowa HHS to request federal waivers each year to maintain these changes, stopping government from enabling unhealthy behaviors that lead to chronic illness, Reynolds said. Kennedy said 22 states around the country have been granted federal waivers limiting what foods public assistance recipients can spend their benefits on. Iowa was among the first to receive a waiver. Iowa has already led the nation by removing soda and candy from SNAP, Kennedy said. And we issued one of the first SNAP waivers in the country to Iowa. Thanks again to your leadership and your alacrity. One of the law's most controversial provisions allows Iowans to buy ivermectin over the counter without a prescription. The law says pharmacists and pharmacies shall not be subject to professional discipline or civil or criminal penalties for distributing ivermectin. Democrats said allowing Iowans to buy ivermectin without a doctor's prescription is dangerous. They pointed to side effects that can result from an ivermectin overdose, like nausea, vomiting, diarrhea, dizziness, seizures, and coma. The U.S. Food and Drug Administration has approved ivermectin tablets for treating certain parasitic worms. In an April 2024 consumer update, the FDA warned that ivermectin has not proven effective to treat COVID-19 and that taking large doses of the drug can be dangerous. The agency also warns against taking versions of ivermectin intended for animals. Iowa schools will not be allowed to serve meals containing certain artificial food dyes and ingredients beginning in the 2027-28 school year. The ingredients that will be banned include blue dye 1 and 2, green dye 3, potassium bromate, propylparaben, red dye 40, and yellow dye 5 and 6. The restriction applies to breakfasts and lunches provided at public and private schools. The requirement takes effect July 1, 2027. Iowa is bringing back the presidential fitness test as part of its physical education curriculum after President Donald Trump revived the program's use via executive order in 2025. And the law increases the amount of required physical activity for kindergarten through fourth grade from 30 minutes a day to 40 minutes. The law includes nutrition education requirements for medical school students and continuing education in nutrition for medical professionals. Medical school students must complete at least 40 hours of coursework on nutrition and metabolic health as a condition of graduation. Licensed medical providers must complete at least 1 hour of continuing education on nutrition and metabolic health every 4 years as a condition of license renewal. And the law allows trained school personnel to deliver epinephrine, either through an EpiPen or another method, like a nasal spray.
0: And in the Register's ongoing coverage of election 2026, we have this story about the Iowa governor's race. Sands Hall dwarfs the GOP field. Democratic governor candidate Rob Sand posted a record-breaking fundraising haul, easily blowing past his Republican rivals who are mired in a five-person primary fight. Sand reported raising $9.6 million in the first 5 months of the year, just edging past the $9.5 million he raised in all of 2025. Sand spends about $4.6 million and ends the fundraising period with about $18.3 million cash on hand. On the Republican side, businessman Zach Lane surpassed U.S. Representative Randy Feenstra in fundraising for the period, tallying about $980,000 to Feenstra's roughly $740,000. Feenstra entered the race as the perceived GOP frontrunner, but he has been unable to comfortably consolidate support as he works to win over a skeptical base. He spent heavily already this year, funneling about $3.3 million into the primary race. Lane has also spent aggressively, putting about $2.4 million behind his campaign. Both Lane and Feenstra have blanketed the airwaves with television advertising, which accounts for a big portion of their spending. May 19 marked the filing deadline for statewide candidates to disclose their latest fundraising numbers to the state's Ethic and Campaign Disclosure Board. The fundraising period covers all activity between January 1 and May 14. This is the first public disclosure of candidates' fundraising since January, and one more report will be made public on May 29, just days before the June 2 primary. Nonpartisan election analysts at Cook Political Report earlier this year moved Iowa's governor race from its leans Republican rating into the more competitive toss-up field.

talking to all Iowans and building a growing grassroots cross-party movement that is ready for a new direction. Sand's campaign said nearly 95% of its contributions were $100 or less, and more than two-thirds of all donations came from Iowans. Sand's wife Christine and wealthy in-laws, the Laridsons, also gave considerably to the effort. Christine Sand gave $1.5 million. Sand's father-in-law, Nixon Laridson, gave about $2 million, and his brothers-in-law, Augustine and Walter Laridson, each gave $500,000. That's on top of the $7 million Sand's family gave to his campaign at the end of 2024 as he prepared to mount a gubernatorial bid, bringing their total contributions over the duration of the campaign to about $11.5 million. Sand has raised about $28 million from all sources so far this election cycle. Republicans have been broadly critical of Sand for accepting his family's hefty donations. A lot of candidates will call their families for advice to put up yard signs and knock doors, Republican Party of Iowa spokesperson Jade Cicci said in statement. Rob Sand calls when he needs a few more million dollars. This isn't politics as usual. It's wealth being used to buy an election. In his first fundraising disclosure statement in January, Lane reported self-financing the bulk of his campaign with a $2 million loan. His latest report does not include any additional personal loans, although he reports contributing about $15,000 worth of in-kind contributions. Of Lane's $980,000 in contributions this period, $650,000 came from just three donors. They include Jana Scharnberg of West Des Moines and Richard Spanton of Franklin, Tennessee, who each gave $250,000. Patricia Tippy gave Lane $150,000. Tippy and her now deceased husband, Henry B. Tippy, have been major donors to Iowa institutions such as the University of Iowa and Kirkwood Community College. Lane's campaign said the fundraising numbers show he has the momentum in the primary race. Republicans know this race is about the future, Lane said in a statement. We cannot afford to nominate another establishment politician who gives Rob Sand an opening. This campaign is growing because Iowans are ready to address the systemic issues facing our state, he said. Although Lane raised more than Feenstra during the most recent reporting period, Feenstra has tallied more overall. So far this election cycle, Feenstra has reported raising about $5 million compared to Lane's $3.1 million. Feenstra's largest donations came from James Dean of Sioux Center, who gave $100,000, Eldon Roth of North Sioux City, South Dakota, who gave $100,000, and Ronald Holden of Williamsburg, who gave $50,000. Feenstra's campaign did not address the fundraising numbers directly Tuesday, but instead rolled out a list of 500 Iowans who have endorsed Feenstra's campaign. I'm so proud that more than 500 Iowans from all 99 counties have endorsed our campaign, Feenstra said in a statement. This grassroots organization will continue to power our campaign through the fall to ensure Rob Sand can never turn Iowa into another Illinois, Minnesota, or California, he said. Former Department of Administrative Services Director Adam Steen was next closest in fundraising. He reported raising about $597,000 and spending about $690,000. He has about $157,000 in cash on hand. The family leader, the Christian conservative group that has endorsed Steen, reported making $41,000 in independent expenditures on his behalf. Here's a look at how much candidates have raised and spent so far. First, Democrat Rob Sand raised in this period $9.6 million. Raised so far this election cycle, $27.8 million. Spent this period, $4.5 million. Spent so far in this election cycle, $9.6 million. Cash on hand, $18.2 million. Eddie Andrews, a Republican, has raised this period $15,000, raised so far this election cycle $55,800, spent this period $15,000, spent so far this election cycle $50,000, and cash on hand
about 5,500.

0: $700. Randy Feenstra, also a Republican, raised this period $739,000, raised so far this election cycle $5 million, spent this period $3.3 million, spent so far this election cycle $4.4 million, cash on hand $580,000. Zach Lane, Republican, raised this period $980,000, raised so far this election cycle $3.1 million, including a $2 million personal loan, spent this period $2.4 million, spent so far this election cycle $2.4 million, with a cash on hand report of $707,000. Brad Sherman, another Republican, raised this period $153,000, raised so far this election cycle $355,000, spent this period $110,000, spent so far in this election cycle $235,000, and he reports current cash on hand of $128,000. And finally, Republican Adam Steen, raised this period $497,000, raised so far this election cycle $997,000, spent in this period $689,000, spent so far this election cycle $853,000, and his cash on hand is reported at $157,000. And we'll have more fundraising and election cycle, election news as we move through the morning. But now, with more. And Linda's looking forward to that. And now, with more news, here's Linda.
1: Iowa State Fair T-shirt contest sparks AI debate. Should people be able to use generative AI to win a design contest? That debate is playing out on social media after the Iowa State Fair's Blue Ribbon Foundation unveiled the finalists for its annual T-shirt design contest. The Blue Ribbon Foundation deserves a bit of grace, said Chris Snyder, an associate professor at Drake University who studies AI. The organizers probably did not realize just how much AI tools have changed the digital landscape, nor the controversy they've brought. To me, this is just a sign of the times, Snyder said. We're all very confused by AI right now, right? We don't know how to trust what is and isn't AI. While comments on the Blue Ribbon Foundation's Facebook post have since been turned off, comments on a version shared by Iowa State Fair include, quote, the AI is so embarrassing, and, quote, your AI slop bores me. What if the little old lady who wins the pie baking contest uses an AI recipe for her pie? Would we be outraged? Snyder said. Anytime it's tied to a business, people will judge the business or organization based on that, Snyder said. People have higher expectations for certain organizations than they do for the everyday person that's posting on social media. Aaron Moore won the T-shirt design contest. The top five designs are available for sale through the Blue Ribbon Foundation's website through Friday, May 29th. All orders will be shipped June 15th. The winning design will be sold at merchandise stands during the Iowa State Fair. The Blue Ribbon Foundation didn't consider AI in its 2026 rules. Submissions need to be drawn, printed, or digital, with electronic submissions preferred, the contest rules stated. The design must also be screen printable with a maximum of 5 colors. Companies need to think about what they stand for and build a policy around that, Snyder said. The foundation received around 100 submissions in 2026, communications manager Drew Schneizek said. A significant increase in the number it usually received since it started the contest in 2020. A panel of judges selected the 5 finalists based on concept and originality, being striking and memorable, visibility, and printability, the contest rules state. The designs were shared online and on the Foundation's website on May 11th, with a fan vote to determine the winner open May 11 to 15. SNYSEC said they are already considering adding AI guidelines for next year's contest. When asked about what AI guidelines should look like, Snyder said that a major legal issue with AI-generated artwork is that you can't copyright it. AI allows Iowans with great ideas but who lack design software a chance to compete in the contest, one artist told the Register. I have some great ideas, and in the past, I've had to rely on friends and family to create those designs, finalist Margot Fox wrote in a message to the Register. The ISF is inclusive, and so is this contest. Someone with a great idea can be involved, thanks to AI software. Another artist said she used design software and a digital medium to achieve the contest's screen printing requirements. I chose to work digital to create strong contrast, clean separation between colors, and bold visibility suitable for screen printing, Allison Pirtle said in a Facebook post. Pirtle, who makes other designs through oil painting and other mediums, called the concept design and symbolism behind the design entirely her own. Her design, which placed third, featured a butter cow wearing patriotic sunglasses in front of an American flag design and included a banner saying, quote, "Got butter?" The cow in her design represents her childhood memories of being a true farm kid, growing up on a small beef, cattle, and row crop farm near the Mississippi River, she wrote. The phrase, got butter? Well, what's sweet corn without butter? What's the Iowa State Fair without the iconic butter cow? And what's a Midwestern farm upbringing without a little humor from a dad and true farmer who always had a joke to tell, Pirtle wrote. I truly entered this contest for the fun of the fair and from the perspective of a farm kid with an idea, Pirtle wrote in a message to the Register. To me, art has always been more about the idea, memory, emotion, and conversation it creates than simply the medium itself. A third designer, Elisa Radke, told the Register that she did not use AI in her design and instead hand-drew it using Adobe Illustrator. With social media, people don't know who the people behind the art are, and they judge, said Radke, who is a graphic designer. Even though Radke lives in Illinois, Iowa is her heritage. She's been submitting to the T-shirt contest for a few years to bring joy to her grandmother during her time in hospice. She believes people can take the contest entries as a learning experience. In the future, it's the fair's responsibility to put AI guidelines in place, she said. The Register was unable to reach the other two finalists in the contest, including the winner.
0: And that concludes the stories on the front page of the Register. We'll turn now to the Metro and Iowa section, and we'll start with this article. Law signed to let Iowa doctors refuse care based on beliefs. Healthcare providers and institutions may opt out of providing services they believe violates their conscience under a law Governor Kim Reynolds has signed. House File 571, signed into law Tuesday, May 19, gives a health practitioner or institution the right to refuse a service that contravenes their conscience and shields them from discrimination over their decision. The law defines conscience as ethical, moral, or religious beliefs or principles held by a healthcare provider or institution. It takes effect July 1. Iowa House Republicans passed the legislation in a 63-27 party line vote in March. It first passed the chamber in 2025, but was kept alive and passed by the Senate earlier in March with an amendment removing conscience protections for insurance companies. Medical conscience objection laws have long existed at the state and federal level, mostly geared toward protecting providers who refuse to perform an abortion or sterilization procedure, although Iowa's law is more broad. Critics say a recent slate of measures passed or introduced in state houses across the U.S. have gone further to undermine patient care and diminish the standard of care people receive. The Guttmacher Institute, a research and policy organization that advocates for reproductive rights, tracked 21 bills implementing or expanding conscience clauses introduced in state houses and two that became law in 2023. In 2023, Montana law, for example, gave broad legal protections to healthcare practitioners who would not prescribe marijuana or participate in procedures and treatments such as abortions, medically assisted death, or gender-affirming care that violate their ethical, moral, or religious beliefs or principles. Iowa's law does not outline specific services, but maintains that a practitioner or institution cannot be held, in the words of the law, civilly, criminally, or administratively liable for their exercise of conscience. It also protects the rights of religion-based practitioners to make employment and admitting decisions that align with their religious beliefs. Health practitioners still have to provide emergency medical services. The law bars interference with a healthcare provider's or an institution's exercise of conscience. A provider alleging injury or unlawful interference may bring a civil action against a court, may bring a civil action and a court may give injunctive relief, reinstate their previous positions or licenses, and award monetary damages. Lawmakers who championed the measure say it shields providers from discrimination while the state struggles to recruit and retain medical professionals. Critics warn of reduced access to care. Representative Bill Gustaf, a Republican of Des Moines, said during House debate the legislation would protect medical professionals who are reluctant to practice in certain fields because they face hostility over their beliefs. "This is one more step we can take to ensure people can still receive the care they need while not driving them from the medical field for fear of actual persecution just for exercising the reasonable right of conscience," Gustaf said. Representative Austin Baith, a Democrat of Des Moines, a practicing physician, countered that the policy would add another hurdle for patients to access care, especially in rural areas where there already are fewer providers. "There are no guardrails on what is conscience and what is just discrimination," Baith said. "This bill does not have a good purpose that is real. It only opens up for multiple harm and discrimination, and when that happens in the medical field, people go without life-saving care."
1: I will read Dowling Breaks Ground on Expansion. This is an article about Dowling High School accompanied by two pictures. One has the Bishop of Des Moines, William Johnson, some other priests and altar boys all in their vestments. They appear to be blessing the ground. And then there is a rendering of this expansion at Dowling. It's in front of the school, a large circular patio type appearance with a tall religious symbol in the center. Dowling Catholic High School broke ground Tuesday on the school's expansion in what is not only the largest capital campaign in its history, but also of the Diocese of Des Moines. Dowling and its supporters had raised more than $45.3 million coming into May 19th's groundbreaking ceremony for the planned $76 million expansion of the high school at 1400 Buffalo Road in West Des Moines. The expansion will include a new student union, a secure main entrance, expanded parking, a new entrance from 17th Street, a renovated cafeteria, and a new arena main gym for sports and events. But the fundraising total grew by millions of dollars before the ceremony's end. Dan Ryan, Dowling's president, announced a $5 million donation from the Dowling College Foundation and a further $3 million match from anonymous donors, meaning the next $3 million donated will result in $6 million in contributions. Ryan said there have been more than 700 donors since Dowling launched the fundraising for the school's expansion last fall. Critical needs and long overdue improvements will be met for the next 50 years by the project, he said. Bishop William Johnson, who blessed the groundbreaking, said the campaign is the largest in the diocese's history. Dowling is Des Moines Metro's largest private high school with more than 1,400 students. Ryan said in last fall's launch for the campaign, Dowling anticipates 12% to 15% enrollment growth in the next 4 years, which would bring the student body to 1,600 or more students. The school has already demolished 4 homes on 17th Street it owned since 2019 to make way for the expansion project. The next phase will begin June 1st and will include demolition of the current west parking area, installation of underground utilities, new parking and driveways, and construction of the new auxiliary gym, storm shelter, loading dock, and arena main gym, according to a news release. Everything will be functional in 28 months, Dowling spokesperson Tara Nelson said about the time frame for completing the project.
0: North Polk student to remain suspended. A North Polk Middle School student who posted disparaging and sexually derogatory AI-generated videos of staff and board members has lost her latest appeal to lift her year-long suspension. Excuse me. The student's appeal for a rehearing on her out-of-school suspension went before the Iowa Board of Education during its regular meeting May 14. This is at least the second time the student and her family have tried to appeal her punishment at the state level. EK, identified as such in documents, created and posted to TikTok a so-called deepfake AI video of at least 15 North Polk Middle School staff and 2 school board members on August 22, 2025, according to March 13 Iowa Board of Education appeal documents. The 13 videos were not removed until August 25 of 2025, the district's first day of school. Records state an online acquaintance helped EK create the deepfake videos. A deepfake can include audio or video manipulated by artificial intelligence, so-called AI technology, according to Illinois State University. Deepfakes make individuals appear as though they are doing or saying something they never did, according to the Illinois statement. The students' videos, created using photos from the North Polk yearbook and website, showed school personnel and officials in compromising situations, featured vulgar and sexual phrases, and alluded to pedophilia and gun violence, according to the documents. Under a 2024 Iowa law, it is illegal to harass someone by disseminating, publishing, distributing, or posting a visual depiction showing another person in a state of full or partial nudity or engaged in a sex act that has been altered to falsely depict another person and making penalties applicable. That's the end of the quote from the Iowa law. In March, the state board voted to accept an administrative law judge's decision to dismiss the student's appeal. The judge found EK, who was 13 at the time of the incident, had violated board policies, including one pertaining to anti-bullying and harassment. Additionally, the videos were not covered by federal First Amendment-related court cases because of they caused disruptions at school and harmed staff, the judge ruled. The suspension has been difficult for EK, according to documents. She struggles with online school and feels like everybody hates her, including her teacher, according to those documents. In their May 14 appeal, her mother argued her daughter has a disability that was not diagnosed before the deepfake incident, according to records. Before the vote, Iowa Department of Education's attorney Thomas Mays told the board the administrative law judge had addressed the issues raised in the new appeal or the issues were not brought up before, which is inappropriate, he said. The situation is painful to all involved, said Mays. I feel sorry for this young lady, but I feel sorry, but feeling sorry is not the legal standard, he added. The Iowa Board of Education voted unanimously to deny a rehearing. The student's mother declined to comment on the denial. In a statement, North Polk officials deferred to public records and official proceedings.
1: Parental okay to be required for HPV vaccination. Iowa children are barred from getting the vaccine for human papillomavirus, HPV, without a parent's permission under a law Governor Kim Reynolds has signed. Senate File 304 alters part of Iowa law that granted juveniles the legal right to consent to medical services to prevent, diagnose, or treat a sexually transmitted disease or infection, rescinding the right to consent to a vaccination for a sexually transmitted disease or infection. The law goes into effect July 1st. The Centers for Disease Control and Prevention says the HPV vaccine can prevent more than 90% of cancers, such as cervical cancer, linked to the virus. HPV causes 9 out of 10 cases of cervical cancer, the CDC says. It's also been linked to a lower risk of developing head and neck cancers, particularly among men and boys. The new law also affects the vaccine for hepatitis B, a liver disease caused by the virus of the same name. Republican supporters tout the law as protecting parents' rights, while Democrats lambast it as a change that will spike Iowa's sky-high cancer rates. It passed the House in a 63-29 vote, with Representative Matthew Rinker, Republican of Burlington, breaking from his party to oppose it. The Iowa Senate passed it in a 33-14 party line vote in 2025 and kept it alive for consideration this year. The American Cancer Society Cancer Action Network on May 12th sent Reynolds a letter asking her to veto the legislation, citing its effectiveness in preventing cancer. Iowa has the second highest cancer rates in the country, and we share your goal of reducing our cancer rates, said the group's letter, signed by Iowa Government Relations Director Jackie Cale. Unfortunately, this change to state law will reduce access to proven cancer prevention tools and move us in the wrong direction. With the new law, Iowa joins a growing number of Republican states that have moved to relax vaccine rules amid a rising, quote, medical freedom push, coupled with U.S. Health and Human Service Secretary Robert F. Kennedy Jr.'s Make America Healthy Again movement that centers lifestyle changes over traditional health care. Kennedy Jr. is a longtime vaccine skeptic who has roundly criticized the HPV vaccine as the most dangerous vaccine ever invented, falsely claiming it increases the risk of cervical cancer. The HPV vaccine has been tied to dramatic reductions in high-risk HPV that cause cervical cancer since its inception. During heated House debate on the measure in April, Democrats called it a pro-cancer bill and argued the current law protects youth, especially survivors of child sex abuse, who aren't able to have open conversations about sex with their parents. Representative Austin Baith, Democrat of Des Moines, a practicing physician, said children may go without being treated for STIs because they aren't comfortable talking to their parents. I believe that a child, especially an adolescent, should be able to have a trusting relationship with a physician, and there are times, unfortunately, when there is not a trusting relationship between a child and their parent, and so sometimes there have to be other adults in their lives who look out to protect them, Baith said. During debate on the bill, Representative Jeff Shipley, Republican of Birmingham, said the same consent powers should not be granted to young minor children as older adolescents. The HPV vaccine is available to children as young as 9 years old. I think if you want to vaccinate a child, I think convincing their parents that that's a good course of action is a very reasonable step that we should have in our law, Shipley said.
0: Remains of an Iowa man missing since 2023 are found and arrest made. The remains of a Missouri Valley man missing for nearly 3 years were found by law enforcement in April. Jesse George, age 35, was reported missing on June 29th of 2023. The Iowa Division of Criminal Investigation, in conjunction with the Missouri Valley Police Department and the Harrison County Sheriff's Office, continued to investigate his disappearance, according to a news release from the Iowa DCI. On April 15, 2026, law enforcement excavated a location 4 miles northwest of Missouri Valley where human remains were found, the release said. The remains were positively identified as George's, and the Iowa State Medical Examiner ruled his death a homicide. Joseph Langford, age 52, also of Missouri Valley, was arrested by the Iowa DCI in George's death on Monday, May 18. He was charged with first-degree murder and abuse of a corpse. An investigation into George's death is ongoing. George was last seen with Langford near a camper around 4th Street in Missouri Valley on the morning of June 29, 2023. Langford later admitted the two had an argument in the camper, according to court filings. Later that morning, around 4:30 a.m., Langford had a friend help move a car that was parked in front of the camper. Langford was armed with a rifle and would not let his friend in the camper, the court filings said. He later told the same friend that somebody's gone and they're not coming back and I'm going to prison. Langford and his sister took the camper to an Interstate 29 rest area where they were both employed and cleaned the camper, according to the court filings. A report to local law enforcement was made about the camper. Upon arrival, law enforcement saw bullet holes in the side of the camper and blood was observed in the camper. The camper was processed by law enforcement at that time. Forensic testing determined the blood to be George's. About a year later, Langford admitted to killing George to another friend, the court filing said. He also told a co-worker that he had shot and killed George in the camper. He also admitted to burying George's body behind the rest area. An autopsy determined George had been shot multiple times. Langford is in the custody of the Harrison County Jail on a $1 million cash bond with a court appearance scheduled for May 27.
1: Vandalism at the Lauridsen Skate Park closes bathrooms indefinitely. The bathrooms at the largest skate park in the United States are closed indefinitely after, quote, extreme vandalism left them unusable. Lauridsen Skate Park, which oversees the Des Moines River at 901 2nd Avenue, Des Moines, has seen regular vandalism since opening in 2021, but this time, damages expected to cost upwards of $10,000 have closed the bathrooms until further notice. The vandalism occurred the evening of Monday, May 18th, according to Jessica Lohn, Polk County Conservation Community Outreach Supervisor. We lock the restrooms every evening, and we have staff that are checking them throughout their shifts. As far as anybody can tell or knows, they were in decent shape yesterday. The park's bathrooms, which are open from 6 a.m. to 10:30 p.m. Monday through Sunday, are automatically locked after the park closes each night. The damage, including damaged stall walls and shattered toilets in both restrooms, was so extensive that if a person walked in, there would be nothing for them to do but stand and look shocked, Lohn said. Polk County Conservation is working with law enforcement to investigate the vandalism. The skate park has surveillance cameras that hopefully will come in handy as police investigate, Lohn said. Lohn said there's always a little bit of graffiti, but certainly not damage to this extent. She said that since the skate park opened in 2021, there have been at least 2 instances of vandalism that closed the park's restrooms. In 2023, the 88,000-square-foot skate park closed its restrooms for a week for vandalism repairs of the sinks and toilets. The skate park also reduced the bathroom's hours after the incident left thousands of dollars worth of damage. It is always unsettling and very disappointing because there are a lot of people who pour a lot of time and effort and care into that park, Lohn said. Portable toilets, which are usually set up in the winter months while the restrooms are closed, will be temporarily set up for use at the skate park's parking lot while repairs take place. The timeline for repairs is not yet known. We got to figure out how quickly we can get materials to be replaced, Lohn said. There's just a lot of unknown factors.
0: And that concludes the Metro and Iowa section. We'll return now to the interior of the front page section with this article. Former Massachusetts lawmaker Frank dies at the age of 86. Barney Frank, one of the first openly gay members of Congress and the progressive Democrat namesake of the Dodd-Frank Act, died May 19, according to media reports. He was 86 years of age. Frank had entered hospice care at his home in Maine in April, his sister told NBC Boston. Excuse me. Frank represented Massachusetts in the House of Representatives from 1981 to 2013. He served as chairman of the House Financial Services Committee from 2007 to 2011 and was a leading sponsor of the 2010 Dodd-Frank Wall Street Reform and Consumer Protection Act, enacted to provide financial stability following the 2008 mortgage crisis. Excuse me, I got a tickle. In the aftermath of the worst economic crisis since the Great Depression, Barney Frank was the gravelly-voiced, smart-as-a-whip congressman who fought hard to get the Consumer Financial Protection Bureau over the finish line, according to Senator Elizabeth Warren, a Democrat of Massachusetts. She said that in a statement on May 20th. His one-liners were wicked and wickedly funny. Barney delivered for working people, and the world is a poorer place without him, she said. A staunch liberal politician, Frank kept a finger on the political climate toward the end of his life. In his recently published book, The Hard Path to Unity, Why We Must Reform the Left to Rescue Democracy, he wrote that Democrats have lost voters on economic and social issues and that the party should back away from issues like transgender rights. He has been such a tremendous person, not just for Massachusetts, but for the entire country. This makes us very sad, Massachusetts State Senate President Karen Spiegel said on May 20th. He stood out and stood up and was a voice for so many people when they had no voice. Born in Hudson County, New Jersey on March 31st in 1940, Frank attended Harvard University for his undergraduate and law degrees. He was a member of the Massachusetts State House from 1973 to 1980. He was an early supporter of progressive causes like prohibiting discrimination in housing and employment based on sexual orientation. Frank said in a 2012 interview with New York Magazine, he decided to work hard for gay rights when running for office because, in his words, it would be totally dishonorable being gay not to do that. In 1987, Frank became the first member of Congress to voluntarily come out as gay. And 25 years later, in 2012, he became the first member of Congress in a same-sex marriage, wedding longtime partner Jim Reddy. Barney Frank was nothing short of a trailblazer at a time when being openly gay in public service could cost you everything. He chose visibility, Human Rights Campaign President Kelly Robinson said in a statement on May 20th. At a time when our community was being devastated by AIDS and too many leaders looked away, he demanded action. He helped pave the way for the repeal of Don't Ask, Don't Tell, stronger federal protections, marriage equality, and a future where LGBTQ plus people could see themselves not just represented, but leading at the highest levels of government. Many of Frank's critics blamed him for the 2008 housing crisis, as he was chair of the House Financial Services Committee at the time.

0: And happy birthday today to Cheryl Heights of Des Moines, to Carol Hively of Woolstock. Happy birthday to Cheryl and Carol. Hope you're having a great day today. You're joined in your birthday today by a member of the Isley Brothers. Ron Isley turns 85 today. And comedian and politician Al Franken turns 75. And A-team actor Mr. T turns 74 years old today. And before we go any further, I have an important announcement for you. On Monday, May 25, Iris will be airing movies with audio description in honor of Memorial Day. You will still hear your Des Moines Register at 9 a.m. and 6 p.m. Smaller papers are not publishing on Memorial Day. So here's the lineup. At noon on Monday, enjoy Glory. This 1989 epic Civil War historical drama follows the 54th Massachusetts Infantry Regiment, one of the Union Army's earliest African-American regiments. This movie stars Morgan Freeman, Matthew Broderick, and Denzel Washington. At 2 p.m., listen to 2014 war drama Unbroken. This inspirational film tells the true story of Louis Zamorini, an American Olympian who survived in a raft for 47 days after his bomber ditched in the ocean during World War II. Following that, he was captured by the Japanese and endured a series of prisoner war camps. At 4 p.m., it's Hacksaw Ridge. This 2016 biographical World War II film tells the story of Desmond Doss, an American combat medic who was a Seventh-day Adventist who refused to use a weapon of any kind. Doss became the first conscientious objector to receive the Medal of Honor for his service during the Battle of Okinawa. You will hear your Des Moines Register then replay at 6 p.m. And at 8 p.m., enjoy Flags of Our Fathers. This 2006 American war drama was directed by Clint Eastwood, and it is about the 1945 Battle of Iwo Jima, the soldiers involved in raising the flag in that famous photo, and the effects that event had on their lives. We'll round out Memorial Day at 10 p.m. with the 2024 American war drama, The 6-888. Based on a true story, this film chronicles the 6-888 Central Postal Directory Battalion, the first and only all-black women's Army Corps unit sent overseas during World War II. And I have seen that movie, and if you have not, I encourage you to tune in for that one. It's a good one. And now, let me tell you that you're listening to IRIS, the Iowa Radio Reading Information Service. If you're hearing us on your television or Iowa PBS and you are not a registered IRIS user, please give us a call at 515-243-6833 so that we can get you on our list. We need to know who's listening in order to keep our services free. And now with today's obituaries, here's Linda.
1: Karen Kipnis Rubin of Des Moines was 82 and passed away on Monday, May 18th. At Methodist Medical Center after complications related to bladder cancer. Born in Chicago, Illinois on December 2, 1943, she graduated from Oak Park River Forest High School in Oak Park, Illinois, and attended the University of Iowa, where she met her husband, Ronald Rubin. They settled in Des Moines, where she lived the remainder of her life. She received a master's degree from Drake University and began a career as a teacher in the Des Moines Public Schools. She taught third grade at Wright Elementary School and was the teachers' union buildings representative. Karen was a voracious reader and read more than 100 books a year. After teaching, she took her lifelong love of reading to her retirement job at Barnes & Noble, where she used her knowledge of books and learning to spread the joy of reading to new generations. Preceding her in death is her husband, Ronald Rubin, and her parents, Shire Kipnis and Martha Kipnis. Karen is survived by her son, Michael, partner Karen, her daughter, Elizabeth Peck, partner Shannon, and grandchildren, Maya, Colin, and Violet Peck. Funeral service will be graveside at Jewish Glendale Cemetery on University in Des Moines on Thursday, May 21st at 11 a.m. In lieu of flowers, memorial gifts can be directed to the Des Moines Public Library, where Karen was a regular visitor. Arrangements are by Isles Dunn Chapel, and you can do online condolences at islescares.com.
0: So now we'll return to the interior of the front page section with this story. GOP governor hopefuls clash on ethanol and immigration, and Feenstra skips the debate. Four Republican candidates for governor squared off in what is expected to be the final televised debate of the primary season, discussing their positions on immigration, support for the ethanol industry, and more. State Representative Eddie Andrews, businessman Zach Lane, former State Representative Brad Sherman, and former State Administrator Adam Steen appeared at the debate hosted by television station KCCI. U.S. Representative Randy Feenstra did not attend. Moderators pressed the candidates on a wide range of issues. On immigration, they debated whether legal immigrants should be granted work status through programs such as H-1B visas, which are reserved for people in specialty occupations like tech. Groups such as the Iowa Business Council have said immigration is key to helping grow the state's labor market, moderators noted. Lane said H-1B visas have been, in his words, abused by those on the political left. He said he's calling to completely end H-1B hiring in state government and by state universities, and he would like to see government contracts awarded to companies that employ Iowans. The reason is Iowa people will do these jobs, he said. I reject the idea that our people won't do these jobs, he added. Sherman says he agrees with Lane, but he knows some employers, including farmers, rely on immigrant workers. So you can't cut it off right away, he said, but I'm all for growing our population, getting our people working, and I think when we do that, we're going to see Iowa thrive, he added. Steen said he supports Republican President Donald Trump's immigration policy, which has cracked down on illegal immigration and focused on the mass deportation of undocumented immigrants. Pressed by moderators about whether he supports temporary legal status for foreign-born workers, Steen said he does. If they self-report and they're here legally and we know that and we're tracking them and they're paying taxes, I'm all for it, he said. Andrews suggested the state should prioritize helping find work for Iowans. I talked to a young lady who's like 20 years old, literally 150 applications she's put in, and she's just looking for a reasonable wage, he said. And so I think we do need to prioritize Iowans and Americans here, and as people come and are welcoming and assimilating into our society and becoming Americans second, he said. Each of the four Republican gubernatorial candidates have consistently opposed the use of eminent domain for the construction of a proposed carbon capture pipeline across the state. They were asked how they would balance that desire with the need to support Iowa's ethanol industry, which is a cornerstone of the state's economy. But most of the candidates paid little lip service to bolstering the state's biofuels economy. This is Andrews. Even if you think that corn prices are going to rise through the roof, if you think this carbon capture pipeline is the best thing since sliced bread, it still does not allow you to take someone's private property. Andrews went on to say there's no room to compromise on the issue. Under no circumstances is there a compromise possible, he said. All this talk about getting together and singing kumbaya and talking about this, time's over for that, he said. Sherman struck a similar tone. There's no balance on this issue that needs to be struck, he said. It shouldn't happen. It's private property, and we have to protect private property rights. That's one of the foundations of this nation, he said. Lane said he believes carbon sequestration pipelines can be built safely, but he said he would prioritize private property rights. As governor, I would promote and protect the private property rights of citizens while also saying that we have ways to do these projects that are not against what we're doing with our foundational rights, he added. Steen spoke most about the importance of ethanol to Iowa, although he said he thinks eminent domain should not be used for the pipeline's construction. Iowa, again, feeds the world, and ethanol is important to us, Steen said. We will have year-round E15, and from a global perspective, Iowans, we need to understand that President Trump is working to create better trade deals across this entire globe for us. Moderators said the debate was taped on May 16 to accommodate as many of the candidates' schedules as possible, but, they said, Feenstra declined. Feenstra has faced repeated criticism for choosing not to participate in Republican primary debates and many multi-candidate forums. He skipped an April debate hosted by Iowa PBS, citing his congressional work schedule. Lane also skipped the PBS debate in protest of Feenstra's absence. Feenstra entered the race as the expected Republican frontrunner, but he has so far been unable to comfortably consolidate widespread support going into Election Day. According to campaign finance reports filed Tuesday, May 19, Lane raised more money than Feenstra during the first 5 months of 2026, although Feenstra has raised more overall. Democratic Party Chair Rita Hart said in a statement that the GOP field is, in her words, in chaos. Randy Feenstra couldn't be bothered to show up for Iowans because he can't answer for his votes to cut Medicaid or greenlight costly tariffs, let alone how he's faced constant criticism from his own party, she said. Every Republican running for governor is promising to continue Kim Reynolds' disastrous status quo. A failing economy, underfunded public schools, closed rural hospitals, and higher costs. That's the end of the quote from Iowa Democratic Party Chair Rita Hart. Early voting has begun ahead of the June 2nd primary election. The winner of the Republican primary will face Democratic candidate and state auditor Rob Sand.
1: Byrd dominates fundraising in Iowa Attorney General race. Republican Iowa Attorney General Brenna Byrd raised $1.7 million this year as she runs to defend her seat in the upcoming midterm election, over three times the $493,581 collected by her Democratic opponent, Nate Willems. The race for Iowa Attorney General has attracted the most funding among statewide races aside from the gubernatorial election, according to recent filings to the state's Ethics and Campaign Disclosure Board that were due May 19th. Willems, a labor lawyer with Rush and Nicholson PLC and a former state representative from Mount Vernon, earned an endorsement and more than $40,000 in funding and campaign polling expenses from the Democratic Attorneys General Association Action Fund in early May. He got $11,530 from the group in November. But Byrd received $1.4 million from the Republican Attorneys General Association Action Fund on May 13th. The day before the final day of the fundraising period. The group gave Byrd $1 million on the last day of the 2025 fundraising period in December. The most recent campaign finance reports, spanning January 1st to May 14th, show which candidates for statewide office are gaining traction weeks out from the June 2nd primary election. In the races for Iowa State Treasurer and Secretary of Agriculture, Republicans outraised their Democratic opponents. Republican Iowa Secretary of Agriculture Mike Naig raised roughly $200,000 this year, compared with Democrat Chris Jones, a retired University of Iowa researcher, who tallied just over $100,000. Iowa State Treasurer Roby Smith, a Republican, raised roughly $88,000, compared with the almost $60,000 raised by Democrat John Norwood. In other races, including for Iowa State Auditor and State Treasurer, Democrats significantly outpaced Republicans in fundraising. Ryan Peterman, a Democrat running for Secretary of State, raised almost $84,000, compared with incumbent Republican Paul Pates, roughly $13,000. Democrat Taylor Wedutch, a lawyer who joined the race after dropping his bid for Iowa's first congressional district in January, tallied over $500,000, over five times the combined total raised by Republican candidates Lieutenant Governor Chris Kanoyer and Iowa County Supervisor Abigail Moss. So here is how much each candidate raised. So for Attorney General, Brenna Byrd, the Republican incumbent, raised $1 million, almost $800,000. So far this election cycle, $3,800,000 spent this period, $153,000 spent so far this election cycle, $452,000 plus, and cash on hand, $3,000,000.8. Nick Willems, a Democrat, raised this period, $493,500. Raised so far this election cycle, $1.2 million. Spent this period, $173,000. Spent so far this election cycle, $354,500. Cash on hand, $856,600. Secretary of State Paul Pate, the Republican incumbent, raised this period, $13,000. And a little over. Raised so far this election cycle, $75,200. Spent this period, a little over $2,000. Spent so far this election cycle, $16,600. And cash on hand, slightly over $88,000. Ryan Peterman, the Democrat, raised this period, $83,900. Raised so far this election cycle, $284,700. Spent this period, $55,700. Spent so far this election cycle, $158,700. And cash on hand, almost $126,000. Chris Kanoyer, Republican, raised this period, $52,000, little over. Raised so far this election cycle, $253,700. Spent this period, a little over $85,000. Spent so far this cycle, $103,400. And cash on hand, just over $132,000. Abigail Moss, a Republican, raised this period almost $39,000. Raised so far this cycle, $74,000.

0: on January 26 after abandoning his bid for Iowa's 1st congressional district. This is his first campaign fundraising report. Then, for Secretary of Agriculture, Mike Naig, the Republican incumbent, raised $202,000 so far this cycle, $367,000 spent this period, a little over $27,000 so far this cycle, $60,400, and cash on hand, almost $491,000. Chris Jones, the Democrat, raised this period, $104,400, spent this period, almost $57,000, and cash on hand, just under $50,000. He announced his campaign on January 16th. This is his first campaign fundraising report. And lastly, for treasurer, Roby Smith, the Republican incumbent, raised this period $88,000. So far this cycle, $119,600. Spent this cycle, $11,366. Spent so far this cycle, $21,700. And cash on hand, a little over $210,000. Lastly, John Norwood, the Democrat, raised this period $59,600. Spent this period $16,000. Cash on hand, $44,500. Norwood announced his campaign on February 2nd. This is his first campaign fundraising report.
1: Iran threatens war beyond the region. This is a report from Reuters News Service and its Dateline Dubai. Iran threatened on May 20th to spread war beyond the Middle East if the United States attacks again, after President Donald Trump said he had come within an hour of restarting the military campaign. 6 weeks since Trump paused Operation Epic Fury for a ceasefire, talks to end the war have largely stalled. Iran recently submitted a new offer to the United States, but its public accounts of its recent terms previously rejected by Trump, including demands for control of the Strait of Hormuz, compensating for war damage, lifting of sanctions, release of frozen assets, and the withdrawal of U.S. troops from the area. Trump said on May 18 and again on May 19 that he had come close to ordering a new bombing campaign, but had put it off at the last minute to give more time for diplomacy. "I was an hour away from making the decision to go today," Trump told reporters at the White House on May 19. Iran has repeatedly threatened to retaliate for any new attacks by striking countries in the Middle East that house U.S. bases. On May 20th, it suggested it would also hit targets further afield. If aggression against Iran is repeated, the promised regional war will extend beyond the region this time, the Revolutionary Guard said in a statement carried on state media. In the latest diplomacy, Iran's Tasnim news agency reported that Pakistan's interior minister had arrived in Tehran. Pakistan hosted the only round of peace talks in April and has been conveying messages between the sides. News to all ships apart from its own since the U.S.-Israeli campaign began in February, causing the biggest disruption to global energy supplies in history. The United States responded in April with its own blockade of Iran's ports. Iran said its aim is to reopen the strait to friendly countries that abide by its terms to use it. That could potentially include fees for access, which Washington says would be unacceptable. Two giant Chinese tankers, laden with a total of around 4 million barrels of oil, exited the strait on May 20th. While Trump was in Beijing for a summit May 14 to 15, Iran announced that it had reached an agreement to ease rules for Chinese ships. South Korea's foreign minister said on May 20th a Korean tanker was crossing the strait in cooperation with Iran. Shipping monitor Lloyd's List said at least 54 ships had transited the strait in the past week, around double the number from the week before. But that is still only a fraction of the 140 or so each day that typically crossed before the war. Bloomberg.

0: News Service reported that India was preparing to send empty tankers through the strait into the Gulf to load up on oil for the first time since the war began. Three Indian government sources told Reuters that it was more of a hope for the future, with efforts still focused mainly on securing transit in the opposite direction, a way out for ships trapped in the Gulf. Trump is under pressure to end the war, with soaring energy prices hurting his Republican Party ahead of congressional elections in November. Since the ceasefire, his public comments have veered from threats to restart bombing to declarations that a peace deal was at hand. Despite saying he had come close to restarting the war on May 19, he also said negotiations were going very well, and it would be over, in his words, very quickly. Vice President J.D. Vance, who led the U.S. delegation at the Seoul round of peace talks, also talked up progress, saying, "We're in a pretty good spot here." The fluctuating U.S. stances have sent oil prices bouncing from hour to hour and day to day, though on a clear upward trend week by week. Investors are keen to gauge whether Washington and Tehran can actually find common ground and reach a peace agreement, with the U.S. stance shifting daily, said Toshitaka Tazawa, an analyst for Fujitomo Securities. The U.S.-Israeli bombing killed thousands of people in Iran before it was suspended in a ceasefire in early April. Iran has also killed thousands more and driven, Israel has also killed thousands more and driven hundreds of thousands from their homes in Lebanon, which it invaded in pursuit of the Iran-backed Hezbollah militia. Iranian strikes on Israel and neighboring Gulf states have killed dozens of people. The Iran ceasefire has mostly held, though there was a spike in attacks on shipping and on Gulf states in early May when Trump announced a naval mission to reopen the strait, only to call it off in just 48 hours later. Recent days saw a new volley of drones launched at Saudi Arabia and the United Arab Emirates, which they said came from Iraq, where militia allied to Iran operate. Jordan reported shooting down a drone on May 20th. Trump and Israeli Prime Minister Benjamin Netanyahu said when they launched the war that their aims were to curb Iran's support for regional militias, dismantle its nuclear program, destroy its missile capabilities, and make it easier for Iranians to topple their rulers. But Iran has so far retained its stockpile of near-weapons-grade enriched uranium and its ability to threaten neighbors with missiles, drones, and proxy militias. Its clerical rulers, who put down a mass uprising at the start of the year, have faced no sign of organized opposition since the war began.
1: That concludes the articles to read. I'm going to turn to the 50 states, and I'll see where we get here. The highlight is from Wisconsin, and it's accompanied with a photo of a man in a cap and gown, and underneath the photo, it says, "Michael Allison Sr. walks during a college commencement ceremony May 18th at the Oak Hill Correctional Institution." The name of the town is Oregon, so Oregon, Wisconsin, who knew? Visitors normally aren't allowed on Mondays at Oak Hill Correctional Institution, but May 18th was an exception. Family and friends filed into the visiting room to witness their loved ones earn college degrees. It was a milestone for the men in mortarboards, but also for Wisconsin. The ceremony is believed to be the first commencement for a University of Wisconsin institution to confer bachelor's degrees inside a state prison since 1975. The springtime ritual reflected a national change in attitude toward prison education access and new backing from federal financial aid. So going forward with some of our neighbors, maybe from ourselves, Iowa, Des Moines, Governor Kim Reynolds has signed a law limiting how much revenue local governments can raise from property taxes, a change projected to deliver Iowans an estimated $4.2 billion cut in their property taxes over 6 years. How about next door at Kansas, kind of next door, the National Weather Service received 7 reports of tornadoes May 18th in Kansas as severe storms swept eastward toward the north, central, and northeast parts of the state. Then, Illinois, Springfield. University of Illinois Springfield students can expect a new space for studying, career development, and academic support in the coming years. Construction on the $42.6 million building, Library Commons, is still on track to be finished on time, according to a community announcement.
0: And before we go to our break, let me remind you of our Monday, May 25th programming, when we will be airing movies with audio description in honor of Memorial Day. You'll still hear your Des Moines Register at 9 a.m. and 6 p.m. Smaller papers are not publishing on Memorial Day. So here's the roundup. At noon on Monday, enjoy Glory. This 1989 epic Civil War historical drama follows the 54th Massachusetts Infantry Regiment, one of the Union Army's earliest African-American regiments. This movie stars Morgan Freeman, Matthew Broderick, and Denzel Washington. At 2 p.m., listen to the 2014 war drama Unbroken. This inspirational film tells the true story of Louis Zamorini, an American Olympian who survived in a raft for 47 days after his bomber ditched in the ocean during World War II. Following that, he was captured by the Japanese and endured a series of prisoner of war camps. At 4 p.m., it's Hacksaw Ridge. This 2016 biographical World War II film tells the story of Desmond Doss, an American combat medic who was a Seventh-day Adventist who refused to use a weapon of any kind. Doss became the first conscientious objector to receive the Medal of Honor for his service during the Battle of Okinawa. You'll hear your Des Moines Register, as I said, replay at 6 p.m., and then at 8 p.m., enjoy Flags of Our Fathers. This 2006 American war drama, directed by Clint Eastwood, is about the 1945 Battle of Iwo Jima, the soldiers involved in raising the flag in that famous photo, and the effects that event had on their lives. We'll round out Memorial Day at 10 p.m. with the 2024 American war drama, The 6-888. Based on a true story, this film chronicles the 6-888 Central Postal Directory Battalion, the first and only all-black women's Army Corps unit sent overseas during World War II. And that does it for this segment. For the last 90 minutes, your readers have been Linda Lundgren and me, Twyla Glenn. It's been our pleasure to read for you. Now we'll take a short break to allow our next readers to get into place.

0: Welcome back. Your new readers are Glenda Basso and Lisa Horsch. We will continue with articles from the Des Moines Register and the USA Today. And here is Glenda with our first opinion.
1: 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This is written by Bill Gustaf, a guest columnist. Doctors take an oath to do no harm, and their employers should never force them to violate that oath. Thankfully, the Iowa legislature passed the Medical Ethics Defense Act, House File 571, earlier this year, and Governor Kim Reynolds signed it into law May 19th. The MED Act ensures healthcare professionals may serve patients with ethical integrity, improving access to care for all Iowans. This embraces a vision for healthcare that supports both professional excellence and personal integrity. Medical professionals study and train for years. On top of their skill and training, they use professional judgment, experience, and deeply held ethical convictions to care for each patient. Medical professionals are not vending machines. Every procedure requires an ethical and medical decision about whether it will help or harm the patient. That is why we need to make it clear that our healthcare professionals may practice medicine with their consciences intact. Opponents falsely claim that doctors could discriminate against patients. They either have not read or do not understand the bill. The MED Act focuses solely on harmful procedures, not people. A healthcare professional may conscientiously object only to specific procedures that violate their conscience. We want our doctors to be able to say no thank you to a procedure that is unethical or that would harm their patient. Protecting conscience can help with workforce retention and recruitment. Across Iowa and elsewhere, communities struggle to recruit and retain medical professionals. Young people considering careers in medicine weigh not just compensation and workload, but whether they will be able to practice without being forced to violate their oath to do no harm. 20% of religious medical students report avoiding certain specialties because of hostility toward their beliefs. 90% of religious healthcare professionals would rather leave medicine than violate their consciences. That is a major concern for medical recruitment. If left unaddressed, it will continue to shrink the pool of people willing to enter and remain in the profession. Fortunately, 8 other states have passed laws to ensure healthcare professionals may serve patients with their consciences intact. These states have protected conscience rights for years without experiencing any of the negative consequences peddled by fearmongers. Healthcare systems continue to function, patients continue to receive care, and professionals continue to serve. Iowa can also safeguard conscience while maintaining strong patient protections. This helps Iowa recruit the best and the brightest to our state. The MED Act ensures that healthcare professionals will not be forced to choose between their calling and their moral convictions. By focusing on harmful procedures, it preserves long-standing federal and state civil rights protections. It also explicitly protects emergency services, which aren't the kind of procedures that raise ethical concerns in the first place. The bill's focus on specific procedures that violate conscience requires that any objection be made in good faith and rooted in genuine ethical, moral, or religious conviction about the procedure itself, not the patient, their characteristics, or even their lifestyle choices. In short, fears expressed about the MED Act are not based on its text. The MED Act reinforces a long-standing principle of American life. People should not be forced to violate their conscience in matters of deep moral significance, especially when reasonable accommodations can be made. In healthcare, where trust and integrity are paramount, that principle takes on even greater importance. The MED Act tells healthcare professionals, young and old alike, you are welcome here. That is good for professionals and ultimately good for patients. Patients benefit when they are cared for by professionals who are committed, engaged, and able to practice with integrity. Patients want healthcare professionals whom they trust and who share their values, and they would rightly be concerned if they thought their doctor or nurse would perform a procedure that violated serious ethical concerns. In the end, this is not about choosing between patients and professionals. It is about recognizing that a healthy healthcare system depends on both. By affirming the role of conscience while preserving essential safeguards, Iowa has taken a careful, deliberate step towards strengthening that system for the future. This is the kind of steady, principled policymaking that serves every Iowan. Bill Gustaf, the author of Des Moines, represents Iowa House District 40, which includes Altoona and other segments of Polk County.
0: We have three letters to the editor today. Our first letter comes from Fred Rudy of Ames. Put Democrats on the record about their commitment to democracy. I think each Republican candidate for a congressional office should ask their Democratic opponent these questions. Do you favor packing the Supreme Court, and are you in favor of elimination of the Electoral College? Demand a yes or no answer, no talk around. The same question should be asked to the Register's editorial staff. Seems like most Democratic candidates are suffering from Trump derangement syndrome and would do anything to try and win an election, even if it meant these extremes. From Marilyn Dysart of West Des Moines, we must insist on human rights since our leaders won't. Did you notice that conspicuously missing from the recent U.S.-China summit discussions was discourse about human rights violations? Previous U.S. presidents have questioned Chinese officials about their stifling of free expression and internment of over 1 million Uyghurs, not to mention its implementation of draconian laws subjecting people to indefensible state control. But wait a minute. The United States, under our current president, is also a blatant violator of human rights. The current federal mass deportation policy rips families apart and detains over 70,000 undocumented immigrants awaiting asylum in inhumane prisons dotted throughout the country, as well as arrests and kills protesters. And there is more. The U.S. military has kidnapped and killed foreign heads of state and committed mass murder on the high seas under the pretense of a drug war. It's no wonder that U.S. officials didn't request discussions about human rights violations at the summit. It would have been an example of the pot calling the kettle black. So, what can be done to challenge the human rights violations under our very noses? Carolyn Nash, U.S. Director for Amnesty International, says it's up to citizens to band together and insist that China's Xi Jinping and President Donald Trump stop undermining current efforts to improve international human rights systems. No country should violate human rights. Nash also says that other governments and UN member states need to demand the accountability that these leaders will not require of each other. Our churches, synagogues, mosques, and temples preach justice. Perhaps we members need to work harder to put justice into action. And our final letter comes from Tom Small of Des Moines. Pedestrians at risk. Walking in downtown Des Moines is like playing Frogger on an old console game.
1: And our second editorial is entitled, Academic Freedom Requires Learning Critical Thinking. This is written by guest columnist Bruce Lundy Butler. Efforts to mandate intellectual freedom at the University of Iowa, as reported in the 26 April Register, are framed as an expansion of thought. In reality, they fundamentally distort what a university is designed to be. The conflict between ideology and discovery is old. The Western world's first university, the University of Bologna, was born in 1088 when students revolted against church control to establish a self-governing scholarly guild. By ensuring learning about the world was directed by the academic community, rather than an external orthodoxy, they planted the germ of a true liberal arts education. This secular model fashioned the sine qua non of liberalism, the principle that truth is discovered through an analytical process rather than adherence to mandated postulates. It prioritized critical rationalism over dogma, transforming universities from repositories of ancient ideology into laboratories for the future. The liberal model traded the certainty of faith for the probability of evidence, allowing knowledge to evolve as new facts were discovered. The spirit of inquiry has always troubled the doctrinal mind. Galileo's condemnation for defending observations that contradicted geocentric orthodoxy remains the benchmark. Today, we face a modern iteration, inspired by William F. Buckley, Jr., who argued ideology should measure facts rather than facts measure ideology. Political reactionaries have launched a new attack on Iowa's public universities. The desire to protect higher education from ideological echo chambers is a valid academic principle. However, we must separate the stated intent of these laws from the structural injury of this political intervention. The attempt to institutionalize a specific conservative canon at the University of Iowa may use the language of expanded intellectual thought, but its mechanism is to prescribe a preferred point of view through the heavy hand of the state. It is not an invitation to debate, but the replacement of a question mark with an exclamation point. The evident divide is rooted in the fundamental epistemological error that all human values are ideological. That is, there exists only a conservative ideology and a liberal ideology. True liberalism is not a fixed set of beliefs. It is a method of evaluation wherein reason is applied to objective reality. When modern conservatives appeal to rationality and verifiable data, they practice liberalism in the moment. Conversely, liberals devolve into conservatism when they choose to cling to an idealized principle even when confronted with real-world contradictory evidence. The bare juxtaposition of point-counterpoint is not academic examination. It is a calculated vehicle for indoctrination. Merely exposing students to opposing dogmas does not teach them how to think. It encourages them to choose a side. When the state uses legislative mandates to defund fields of inquiry under the banners of political balance, it creates a systemic blind spot. We cannot comprehend the shifting dynamics of global instability, nor can we hope to defend Western values on the world stage if our future leaders are shielded from structural critiques such as challenges to international corporate conduct, historical resource extraction, or transnational corruption raised by the rest of the world. Our institutions of higher learning are designed to guide us toward resolutions based on objective reality, not codify state-approved orthodoxies. That the implications of logic applied to present circumstances irritate the intransigent ideologue is no justification for injuring the intellectual soul of Iowa. Bruce Lundy Butler is a retired lawyer in Des Moines. He writes at the intersection of history, philosophy, and law, drawing on liberal arts academics and decades of legal practice.
0: And now we'll move on to the sports page. We have lots of things to watch on TV here, lots of sports, and I will be reading these airing times with Central Standard Time. For college baseball, at 10 a.m. on ESPNU, Big 12 tournament quarterfinals, Central Florida versus Oklahoma State in Surprise, Arizona. At 1:30 p.m. on ESPNU, Big 12 tournament quarterfinal, TBD versus Kansas in Surprise, Arizona. At 2 p.m. on ACCN, ACC tournament quarterfinal, TBD versus Georgia Tech, Charlotte, North Carolina, and BTN, Big Ten Tournament, Qualifier 3 teams, TBD and Omaha, Nebraska. At 3 p.m. on SECN, SEC Tournament, Quarterfinal, TBD versus Georgia in Hoover, Alabama. At 5:30 p.m. on ESPNU, Big 12 Tournament, Quarterfinal, TBD versus West Virginia in Surprise, Arizona. At 6 p.m. on ACCN, the ACC Tournament quarterfinal, TBD versus Boston College in Charlotte, North Carolina. And on BTN, Big Ten Tournament, Qualifier 4 teams, both TBD and in Omaha, Nebraska. At 7 p.m., SECN, the SEC Tournament quarterfinal, TBD versus Alabama in Hoover, Alabama. At 9 p.m. on ESPNU, the Big 12 Tournament quarterfinal, Arizona State versus Cincinnati and Surprise, Arizona. And in college softball, at 6 p.m. on ESPN2, the NCAA Super Regionals, Georgia at Tennessee in Game 1. At 8 p.m. on ESPN2, the NCAA Super Regionals, Oklahoma State at Nebraska, Game 1. In golf, at 6 a.m. on GOLF, DP World Tour, the Soudal Opening, first round, Antwerp, Belgium. At 8 a.m. on GOLF, the PGA Tour Champions, Chofi Hassan II, first round, Rabat, in Rabat, Morocco. At 2 p.m. on GOLF, the PGA Tour, the CJ Cup, Brian Nelson, first round, in McKinney, Texas. In hockey, at 9:20 a.m. on NHLN, the IIHF World Championship Game Group B, Norway versus Canada in Switzerland. At 1:20 p.m. on NHLN, the IIHF World Championship Game Group A, Great Britain versus Switzerland in Zurich, Switzerland. At 7 p.m. on TNT and True TV, the NHL playoffs, the Eastern Conference Finals in Montreal, or it's Montreal at Carolina for Game 1. In MLB baseball at 12:10 p.m., the MLBN on MLBN, Cleveland at Detroit. At 12:15 on ESPN Unlimited, Pittsburgh at St. Louis. At 5:40 on Peacock, Atlanta at Miami. At 6:05 on MLBN, Toronto at New York Yankees. At 8:40 p.m. on MLBN, regional coverage, Colorado at Arizona or the Athletics at L.A. with the L.A. Angels. In NBA basketball, at 7 p.m. on ESPN, playoffs, Eastern Conference Finals, Cleveland at New York for Game 2. In men's soccer, at 12:45 p.m., on FS2, the Saudi Pro League, Damak FC at Al Nasser. At 7 p.m. on CBS SN, the Liga MX final, Leg 1, Pumas UNAM at Cruz Azul. For tennis, at 4 a.m. on TENNIS, the French Open qualifying round 3, Hamburg, ATP, Geneva, ATP, and Strasbourg. WTA. In WNBA basketball at 7 p.m., we have on Amazon Prime, Golden State versus New York in Brooklyn, New York. And at 9 p.m. on Amazon Prime, we have Los Angeles at Phoenix.
1: And we have just a couple of brief sports articles here. Mavericks fire Kidd as head coach after 5 seasons. The Dallas Mavericks announced a mutual agreement to part ways with head coach Jason Kidd on Tuesday, ending his 5-year tenure as Dallas' top man. That run was hot and cold, as Kidd twice led his squad to 50 wins or more, including a Western Conference championship in 2023-24. That team ultimately lost to the Boston Celtics in 5 games in the NBA Finals. Yet he also had 3 losing seasons, including last season's 25-26 bottoming out. Jason has had a meaningful impact on the Dallas Mavericks, both as a Hall of Fame player and as the head coach who helped lead this franchise back to the NBA Finals, Mavericks president Masai Ujiri said. We are thankful for Jason's leadership, his professionalism, and his commitment to the team. In my short time here, I've developed an enormous amount of respect for what he has built. He will always be an important part of the Mavericks family. Kidd finished 205-205 over 5 seasons in Dallas with a 22-18 playoff record and is now 388-395 with a 31-33 playoffs as a head coach overall. He just signed a contract extension in October 2025 and has 4 years and well over $40 million remaining on the deal. His popularity in Dallas took a hit when the Mavericks traded away superstar Luka Doncic in February of 2025. Kidd denied any advance knowledge of the deal beyond learning of it at the 11th hour, yet Kidd became associated with the deal anyway, which has turned Dallas from a contender into a lottery team. The organization expressed a desire to turn the page and conduct a comprehensive search immediately. And then Nashville named 2030 Super Bowl host. The honky-tonks will be packed to the rafters when the Super Bowl comes to Nashville in 2030. NFL owners officially approved Nashville as the site for Super Bowl 64, which is scheduled to be played in February of 2030. The game will take place at the Tennessee Titans' new stadium currently under construction. It is the first time Tennessee's largest city will play host to the NFL championship game.
0: And it's time for Dear Abby. Happy date clouded with sad reminders of late mother. Dear Abby, our dear mother passed away 2.5 years ago, which was very sad for me and my three siblings. Her passing happened on my adult son's birthday. I try hard to focus only on the happy occasion of celebrating my wonderful son on his day, but my older sister sends me sad messages, stories, pictures, etc., usually starting a few days before. How do I tell her I prefer she not remember this day as the day our mother died, but rather the day my son, who is her godson, was born? It doesn't mean I didn't love our mother or that I don't think about her all the time, but I need this date back. Sad but happy sister. Abby says, Dear Sad, you cannot prevent your sister from remembering the date of your mother's death. It's something she can't forget. You can, however, tell her how your messages make you feel on the happy occasion of your son's birthday and gently ask her to stop. Dear Abby, some people love to shop and love to give gifts. There are also people who don't enjoy shopping and would prefer not to receive random gifts. Those who don't enjoy shopping have a difficult time coming up with gift ideas. When they do, it is often regarded as unwanted or not to the recipient's liking. Why should the ones who don't enjoy shopping feel forced to shop for the ones who do love it? Is there a polite way to stop random gift giving? No more gifts. Abby says, Dear, no more gifts. You can't stop random gift giving, but you can stop feeling guilty about gift receiving. The idea behind a gift is that it is given freely with no expectations attached. If you've been giving return gifts to your shopper friends, they probably think you enjoy the back and forth. To break the cycle, stop reciprocating. If that doesn't curb the random gifts, please bear in mind that most people don't regard generosity as a character flaw. Dear Abby, I'm very fond of my boss and have worked for him for over 4 years. Several months ago, he took a medical leave of absence. No one knows the reason. I'm not nosy. I just want to know if he's all right. It crossed my mind that he might have passed away. I was told he is due back in several weeks, maybe. I have told him how much he has meant to me, so he had to know I would be concerned about him. My question is, shouldn't he have tried to find a way to contact me to let me know he's all right? Just a little note or an email would have been fine. There have been many nights when I've cried due to worrying about him. If and when he returns, should I let him know how concerned I have been? Worried in the West. Abby says, Dear Worried, when your boss returns, do not quiz him about his absence. Simply say, I'm glad you're back. I was concerned about you. If he chooses to share with you why he was absent, listen with a sympathetic ear. And then turn your attention to the tasks at hand. And I have a quick announcement here. It's actually a long one, but I'm going to abbreviate this a little bit. On Monday, May 25th, Iris will be airing movies with audio description in honor of Memorial Day. You can still hear your Des Moines Register at 9 a.m. and 6 p.m. The small papers are not publishing on Memorial Day. So at noon on Monday, enjoy Glory. At 2 p.m., listen to the 2014 war drama Unbroken. At 4 p.m., it's Hacksaw Ridge. And at 8, you will, or at 6, again, you will hear your Des Moines Register on replay. And then at 8 p.m., enjoy Flags of Our Fathers. And we'll round out Memorial Day at 10 p.m. with the 2024 American War drama, The 6888. That brings us to the end of the Des Moines Register for today, Thursday, May 21st. I'm Lisa Horsch, and my partner at the microphone has been Glenda Basso. Earlier, you heard from Linda Lundgren and Twyla Glenn. 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
1: Welcome. This is The Atlantic, and I'm your reader, Susan, with the audio reading service of the Allen County Public Library in Fort Wayne, Indiana. Today, I will begin with an article from the October 2023 of the issue of The Atlantic, entitled, Janisha from Kentucky. I came to New York sure of one thing, that no one could ever know my past, by Janisha Watts. Ms. Brown didn't tell me where we were going. I knew we would be visiting someone important, a literary figure, because we took a gypsy cab instead of the subway. It would probably be someone I should have known, but didn't. A brownstone in Harlem. It was immaculate. Paintings of women in headscarves, a cherry-colored oriental rug, a dark, gleaming dining room table. Ms. Brown led me toward a woman on the couch. She knew that I would recognize her, and I did, despite the plastic tube snaking from her nostrils to an oxygen tank. Maya Angelou's back was straight. Her rose-pink eyeshadow sparkled. My mind called up random bits of information from I Know Why the Caged Bird Sings. Canned pineapples. She loved them. Bailey, her brother's name. What she felt when she heard someone read Dickens aloud for the first time. The voice that slid in and curved down through and over the words. And that, like me, she had called her grandmother Mama. "What's your name?" she asked. "Janisha." "Last name?" she shot back. "Watts." Maya Angelou. Now knew my name. The party was for the poet Eugene B. Redmond. Amari Baraka was there, the family of James Baldwin, and Nikki Giovanni, who once wrote, just to me, it felt like, though you're poor, it isn't poverty that concerns you. By then, I knew how to mingle with literary types at networking events, but I always felt like my worth was tied to my job or my education or my family background. This night was different. I didn't have to prove myself. It was assumed that everyone here was important, because who else would possibly be invited to Maya Angelou's brownstone? In my head, I created stories about who I might be to these people. Maybe I was a young poet of great promise, or a family friend of Maya's, or even her granddaughter. Having Maya Angelou as my grandmother would have been nice. Toni Morrison, too. And James Baldwin for a granddad. I'd done this as a child as well, imagining who I could have been if I'd a different kind of family. Who I could have been had my mother been a professor, an artist, a writer. But I didn't grow up in a Harlem brownstone. I didn't have a professor or an artist or a writer for a mother. And Maya Angelou wasn't my grandmother. I was Janisha from Kentucky, and I was raised in a crack house. At the Charlotte Court Housing Project in Lexington, Kentucky, the apartment complexes were all the same. The front yards bare dirt with patches of grass. Lexington is a very white city in an extremely white state. But the West End is black. Lots of people were poor. I had a bubblegum pink 10-speed that I would ride to the corner store where older girls and I would steal lemonheads and now and laters. In summer, my brothers and sisters and I would rush to Douglas Park to catch the free lunch truck. On weekends, we'd bum money at the plaza, the West End parking lot where people dressed up to sit on the hoods of their freshly washed cars. The neighborhood was full of boys fighting. Once my little brother, Colby, needed a haircut. Our mother, Trina, had no money for the barber, so she shaved his head with a disposable razor. His tight coils covered our floor, and the next day all the kids on the school bus laughed at the nicks on his head. On one of my birthdays, I was maybe 6 or 7, Trina let me have a party. No balloons or cakes or gifts, just a few girls from the neighborhood going wild. We were upstairs when another mother knocked on the front door. "I told y'all you were not allowed over here," she said to her daughters. I knew other people who used drugs, but what happened at our apartment was different. On any given day, folks would be in the bathroom or a bedroom getting high. In return, the dealers gave Trina free drugs. Our door was always open and shutting, strangers entering and leaving. One evening, my little brothers and sisters and I were in our bedroom coloring dinosaurs with green crayons. I was about 7. I was working hard to keep them busy so that Trina could enjoy her high. I don't remember Trina ever praising me for being a good big sister, but I heard her brag to a friend about how quiet we were when she left us alone. Coloring books kept us quiet, she said. Sometimes the cops would come, 4 or 5 at a time. My siblings and I would lie in a bed as they walked through our dark apartment with flashlights, their staticky walkie-talkies impossible to understand. In the morning, we'd see that they'd trashed the place, flipped mattresses onto the floor, pulled out drawers. My Aunt Soso says they once found drugs hidden in the cereal boxes. We knew why the police came. After they kicked in the door once, a man we'd never seen before handed Colby a bag of drugs to hide. And there were guns. I was standing on the stairs one night when I saw a man in a red jacket hand someone a gun that looked like a big, black super soaker. Trina made an ooh sound. I could tell she was nervous from the way she looked away from the gun. One time, Trina went upstairs with a group of people to get high. I was crying. I yelled for her because I didn't want her to leave me downstairs without her. I noticed a man with hazel eyes and a mole on his face sitting in a chair staring at me. "Do you want me to make you feel good?" he asked. My tears stopped. I knew that was something a grown man shouldn't say to a child. I was in the 3rd grade. The police never took Trina to jail those nights, but sometimes they would handcuff her. Once she was sitting on the couch with my sister Ebony crying in her lap. "Can I change her pampers?" she asked. She needed them to take the handcuffs off first. Trina was what I called her. Even when I was little, I never called her Mama. I don't have any photos of myself as a baby. I recently asked some relatives if they had any in their own albums. No one did, but a cousin sent me a photo of Trina at her high school prom. Her hair was up, and she wore a pastel pink gown tight around her tiny waist. She looked innocent. It was the kind of photo that proud daughters share on Instagram. Anyone could see how beautiful she was. I had never thought about my mother before, that she had been beautiful once. When I picture Trina, I see her in a hospital bed. I was in New York City in 2010 at my desk at People magazine when I got the call. Trina had overdosed and hit her head or been beaten by her boyfriend, not for the first time, or maybe both. When I arrived at the hospital in Lexington, she was almost dead. The right side of her head had been shaved and stapled closed. She couldn't open one of her eyes, but when she saw me, a smile crawled across her face. But I am getting ahead of myself. Let me first tell you a bit about Trina Renee Watts. She was born on October 16, 1965, across town from where we would live as children. Her caramel skin is pimpled, and she has a birthmark that resembles a bruise over her right eye. She has always enjoyed reading and writing, and English was her favorite subject in school. She ran track. They called her the next Wilma Rudolph. She was that fast. She got accepted to Western Kentucky, but dropped out when I was born in January 1985. My father's name is Levi Fishback, and he met Trina at a club called Tommy Campbell's. My sister, Jashay, was born a year and a half after me. Shay was high yellow, a quiet kid who rarely cried but would suck her thumb or shake her leg when she got anxious, and sniff Trina's shirts when she wasn't around. When Shay was a baby, Trina started freebasing cocaine, and then she began using crack. When Shay was 11 months old, Trina started bleeding, and she didn't know what was wrong. She woke up in the hospital, handcuffed to the bed, and learned that she'd given birth to another baby. She hadn't even suspected that she was pregnant. The baby was born with crack in his system and was in the neonatal ICU covered in tubes, tiny enough to fit in her cupped hands. This was my brother, Jacoby, Colby. Aaron was born just before Christmas in 1990, and our youngest sibling, Ebony, in 1992. All 5 of us have different fathers. I don't think Trina even knows who most of the dads are. Trina would let me change Ebony's diaper like she was my doll. During a visit to a neighbor, the woman asked Trina, "Can I have Ebony?" as if that were normal, as if Trina might just hand her child over. She didn't, not that day. But a few months later, Ebony was sent to live with a relative, and she never came home again. Trina was never mean, never hit us or screamed. She read us Curious George, the only book we owned. Sometimes she lifted us up on her feet, pretending we were airplanes making engine noises. She put up a Christmas tree, even though we had few gifts. Once, an older boy was bullying me on the bus. I had a pencil in my hand and stabbed him on the top of his head. Stunned, he touched the spot, and blood colored his fingertip. That evening, his mother knocked on our door. "Trina, look at what your daughter did to my son," she said, showing her the mark on his head. Trina said, "Well, what did he do to her?" Trina was on my side. Sometimes she would pack us into her bed and say, "I promise y'all I'm going to stop using drugs." But then we would wake up and Trina would be gone. We wouldn't go to school. We would sit like soldiers on ambush and wait, alert to any sound of chatter, footsteps, or clicking keys that would mean Trina was home. If someone knocked on the door, we knew to hush and not answer it. One day we were home alone and I heard knocking. I was 7 or 8. I looked through the peephole. It was my dad. I opened the door. He walked in and looked around. Clothes were scattered everywhere, and dirty dishes and trash littered the floor. We didn't have any food. We thought that he would take us back to his place where he lived with his wife and stepdaughter, or at least give us something to eat. "I gotta get you out of here," he said, but he left and didn't come back. Another day I was wearing the same outfit I'd had on for a week, shorts and a tank top. My hair wasn't combed. Tina had brought us over to her friend's house so the two of them could get high. The friend was balding and fat. I hadn't known that drug addicts could be fat. Inside, the smell of crack was strong, thicker than cigarette smoke, like someone who never brushed their teeth breathing directly into your nose, so I went outside to wander the neighborhood. I ran into a group of pretty, clean-dressed girls who scanned me up and down and whispered. I didn't like them. I didn't like my ugly sister Shay or my nappy-headed brothers. They all reminded me of what those girls thought of me. Once when I was about 8, we were alone and hungry. Colby opened a can of cranberry sauce. One of us poured syrup on a piece of bread. If I'd only had myself to take care of, it would have been not been so bad, but as the oldest, I felt it was up to me to fix things. I decided to get my grandmother, Trina's mom, to help us. My granny worked right across the street from Charlotte Court. She was a nurse for the health department. I crossed the two-lane road, pushed open the glass revolving door, and walked to the front desk. "Pat Dishman," I whispered to the secretary. She made me sign in. I pulled down my baseball cap and fixed my jacket. The women were dressed in blouses tucked into slacks. Some wore suits with heels. I had scratched up legs, and my teeth were so crooked that if I smiled with my mouth shut, one poked out the side. When I stepped off the elevator, I recognized one of my grandmother's friends, a white woman who offered me a thin mint and watched with concern as I gobbled it up. My granny wasn't in the office, but the friend said she'd let her know that I'd stop by. Walking home, I wondered if her coworkers could see me through the windows. I was mad at myself for not being pretty. "What the F are y'all looking at?" I asked Shay, Colby, and Aaron. I wanted Trina to stroll in so that I could cuss her out. "You stupid bitch," I would tell her. "Crackhead, where the F you been? We need food. I hate you." A knock on the door turned into a bang. It sounded like the police. But it was my granny in a teal silk coat with fur around the hood. I unlocked the door and she rushed in. "Why did you come to my job?" she screamed. Her makeup, as always, was perfect, her lips a deep plum. "Why did you come to my job?" "I didn't go to your job," I said, almost believing my own lie. "Yes, she did, Granny," Shay said. I wanted to smack her. I wanted to say, "You're uglier than me." "Don't you ever bring your ass to my job," Granny said. She didn't ask where Tirina was or how long she'd been gone or offer to take us to McDonald's. She just left, slamming the door. Another time, Trina disappeared for a few hours. We were waiting for her when the door to the closet opened and she walked out. That entire time, she'd been sitting in the closet. Hi. I can still see her long legs stepping out from behind the door. She moved like a nutcracker soldier, as if her body were made of wood. Her lips were pressed together, and she didn't acknowledge us at all. She just walked out of the apartment. We were too stunned to chase after her. When I was 9, we moved into the Salvation Army. Trina said it was because the police had damaged the apartment so badly during a raid that maintenance had come and fixed it up. We certainly hadn't been evicted, she told me, because our subsidized rent was only $50. We ate at a brown table in the Salvation Army cafeteria and shared a bathroom with homeless people who mumbled to themselves as we brushed our teeth. We slept in a room that automatically went dark each night when the clock flashed curfew. One day, Trina and two other mothers took us all to the park. They huddled by a tree as I sat on a park bench, keeping an eye on the little kids and on Trina. Two homeless men were pointing at our moms. One was shaking his head as if he was disappointed. I could see the fire from the lighter warming the crack pipe as Trina and the other woman bent down and took turns. I was surprised that she had found other women like her, other moms who enjoyed drugs. At the time, Trina was on crutches because she had gotten in a fight and broken her foot. Even hopping around on one foot, I thought to myself, she still wants to get high. Aaron came down with a bad fever at the Salvation Army. He was in Trina's lap, his head on her chest. Ordering an ambulance was going to be expensive, but Trina didn't hesitate. She just wanted to make sure her baby boy was okay. Right then, she seemed like a normal mother. My aunts, Chantel and Soso, came to the Salvation Army with a U-Haul to get me. I sat between them. The drive to Tallahassee was bumpy and long, the inside of the truck hot and sticky. But Florida, when we got there, was peaceful and sunny and had palm trees. I moved into Aunt Chantel's apartment, where she shared one room with her baby son, and I shared the other with my 7-year-old cousin Kiki. Aunt Chantel had just graduated from Florida State University and was working at Target. She tried to give me a normal life. We ate dinner at a table and had fruit roll-ups for snacks. I was in the 4th grade at Appalachian Elementary School, and every day my hair was done and I had proper clothes to wear. Once when it rained, she let Kiki and me run around until we were soaked. We filled buckets up with rainwater, which she told us was good for our hair. But many days I would walk down to a payphone near a convenience store where I could call my granny Collect to ask about Trina and my siblings. That's how I learned that the state had taken them away. Shay was living with my granny's sister Jamie. The boys were in foster care with a Jehovah's Witness. They were all gone. The adults seemed to have known that this was the likely outcome. That's why I'd been sent away to keep me out of the system. But I felt so guilty for leaving, like it wouldn't have happened if I'd been there, like I was the only one who could protect them. There were two boys in the neighborhood who reminded me

than I did speaking out loud. I discovered books in Florida, too. I lived in my head and went wherever the stories took me, into the world of a boy who learned that he was diabetic because he always had to pee, or a red-headed freckled kid who wiped his runny nose with his shirt, or a rich kid who was new to school and tried to use his money to make friends. Reading was the only time when I didn't think about Trina or my siblings. I lived in Florida for more than a year. Then the state of Kentucky gave Trina another chance. Shay, Aaron, Colby, and I all moved into our grandmother's house, the three-bedroom house on Valley Farm Drive where Trina had grown up. Trina wasn't allowed to live with us yet, but she visited on weekends. She was in rehab and working at Hardee's. One evening, she came by with another woman, her caseworker, I think, to bring me a birthday card and a Butterfinger, my favorite candy. When she was sober, Trina would do my hair. She knew how to do cornrows and elaborate designs, any style I wanted. She took her time, and her hands were gentle. It was a different world from the projects. My granny was a master sergeant in the Army Reserve, and she was strict, but she took care of us. She worked every day, so she'd get up early, and I'd dress Aaron for daycare. We'd sing the Barney song together. We'd have yard to play in. At night, we all slept in the same bed under a blanket covered in faded pink strawberries, me in the middle with my arms around my siblings. Granny threw us birthday parties, too. I had a party at a skating rink with a Mickey Mouse cake. She pushed me to work hard at school, though I didn't always listen, and she got a tutor for Colby, who was struggling. My dad would make the occasional appearance. One time he promised to take me to the zoo. The night before, I had ironed my black jeans until they had a white crease from the starch. I even ironed my cotton panties. I was picturing the day to come. He would take me to the gift shop and to McDonald's. He'd let me order anything on the menu. In the morning, I wore my favorite purple sweater and new white ribbons in my pigtails. I went outside to wait because waiting outside would help speed his arrival. I watched the road, leaving my post only to go to the bathroom or to answer the ringing phone. I hoped it was him calling to assure me that he was on his way. "He's not coming, Janisha," my granny kept saying. I waited until the sunset. He didn't even call the next day or the day after that. Trina got us kids back, but she began doing drugs again, too. I was always asking if I could go to Granny's because it was calmer there. So I wasn't with my siblings on the day when Trina dropped them off with the woman who took care of Ebony. When she didn't come back to get them, the woman called social services and reported her. I stayed with my granny while Colby, Aaron, and Shay ended up back in foster care. We never lived together again. At Christmas, I would pick out gifts, wrapping them in forest green paper with a black Santa pattern. But I never saw my siblings during the holidays. Once New Year's came, I'd put the gifts in the attic. Eventually, I stopped buying new ones. I brought the old presents down again and again until the wrapping paper faded and tore. I didn't cry. I just pushed away my emotions and eased into my new life. I had my own bedroom. The telephone worked. And the cable did, too. Eventually, my granny paid for me to get braces, a status symbol in my middle school eyes. Only white kids and black kids from two-parent homes had braces. My sister Shay lived with Aunt Jamie in the projects, and we went to the same school, one grade apart. She did endless chores and rarely had any new clothes. I used to make fun of her high-water pants. One weekend when I was visiting, she took my wide-leg jeans. When I saw them on her at school, I tried to fight her. No one knew why. Most of our classmates didn't even know we were sisters. She probably had it worst of all my siblings. She moved out as soon as she turned 18 and got pregnant with her first baby around then. I wasn't much of a sister to her. I wanted to close the door on that part of my life, and I wanted to make my granny proud. Granny was always warning me that I could turn out just like your mammy. I was so desperate for her to see me as a beautiful girl, a girl who was nothing like my mother. Maybe that's why I started calling her Mama. And for a while, she let me. But one day, I walked into her room and said, "Mama," and she looked up at me over her reading glasses.
I'm not your mama.

0: she said. I wasn't lonely when I was reading, and in my diary I could say whatever I wanted, name every insecurity. Words also pulled me closer to other people, like Contessa, who had hair that ran past her shoulders and got high scores on her papers and yet was still my friend. Both of our mothers had been in jail, and we shared the letters that they had written to us from inside. I was a collector of words. In sixth grade, I learned the meaning of dumbfounded from a vocabulary test. I liked the fullness of the word and how it rolled off my tongue. I felt the same way about the word perplexed. Tom Joyner, the radio host, said, "I'm perplexed," during an interview, and as soon as the word landed on my ears, I knew what he meant. I learned epitome from a TLC song and regurgitate from a friend's letter about her abortion. Words were the only things that seemed attainable to me. I could look them up in my grandmother's dictionary and understand their meaning, unlike math, where if I was stuck, I'd need someone to help me. The more words I learned, the more I realized that my own language could be deepened. My grandmother worked a lot, and when she was home, she'd stay in her room. One day she said, "I got you some pads." I thought, wow, she got me some writing pads. But when she didn't make eye contact with me, I realized that she meant something else. She must have noticed the blood on my laundry. She didn't like the word period. She thought cycle was more polite. When I was home alone, I would read her Jet and Ebony magazines and the laminated aphorisms and poems she'd hung on the wall. My favorite was called Don't Quit. When things go wrong, as they sometimes will, when the road you're trudging seems all uphill. Trina moved in with Granny and me when I was about 15. We fought a lot. I thought she owed me for choosing drugs over being a mother. Once I asked her to do my hair. She said no, and suddenly I was furious. I called her a crackhead and punched her, and then I picked up a pair of scissors and cut off a chunk of her hair. Granny called the cops on me. I was handcuffed and driven to a juvenile detention center. They made me strip in a cold room, and a white female officer inspected my body. I told someone there that I wanted to kill myself, so I had to wear a special shirt, alerting everyone that I was on suicide watch until they let me go home a few days later. Around that time, I read The Color of Water, James McBride's memoir about his white mother's life, in which he tries to understand his identity as a black man. I wasn't a diligent student, but I knew what I liked, and I liked James McBride. He wasn't a great student either. My high school grades were sour, my SATs low, he wrote. He stole and did drugs. And yet, he made a life from words. Everyone around me wanted to go to the University of Kentucky. Many of my friends got in, but my ACT score was so embarrassing low that when I saw it, I balled up the paper and hid it under the couch. I would have to do 2 years of community college first. I kept this a secret. Community college kids lived on the same campus as the University of Kentucky students, so even as my granny and Trina moved me into my dorm room, they had no idea that I hadn't gotten in. I was placed in remedial classes where I learned basic things that I should have been taught in grade school. One semester, I had to select a word and write a paper illustrating it. My word was condescending. But eventually, I was able to transfer to the University of Kentucky. I got a UK ID with my picture on it and a UK wallet to put it in. Sometimes, I pull out my ID and stare at it. My friend Carrie was an English major and a writer. She was so free with her language and could enunciate long, peculiar words. We'd sit on her dorm room bed and share lines that moved us. She helped me tune my ears to the music of writing. Another friend handed me the fire next time and said, "You need to know this man." I loved that James Baldwin wasn't handsome like Langston Hughes. I read that he was often called ugly, ridiculed for his frog eyes and for the gap in his grin and his African nose. I saw beauty in him, but more than that, I admired how his intellect transcended what others thought about him. I heard about a creating writing professor who was supposed to be incredible, a poet. One day I was walking with a friend, and we saw a tall, bronze-skinned woman with gold-streaked locks. My friend turned to me and said, "There she is, Nikki Finney." We were like teenagers spotting their favorite musician. I had listened many times to a clip of Professor Finney reading her poem, The Greatest Show on Earth, about Sarji Bartman, the Hottentot Venus. She wrote about the spectacle of being a black woman and the pornographic hands, fascinated with difference, that dissected her. In the spring of 2007, I got to take Professor Finney's class. She acted like words were living, breathing, sacred things, like writing was serious. "Take a word on a date," she would tell us. One day I submitted a poem called Threadless. I used the word panacea, and when I read it aloud, I pronounced it panacea. Professor Finney stopped the class. "Never use a word you don't know how to pronounce," she said. I think she felt that I had disrespected the word. And yet she was curious about me and asked me about my life and my interest, and that made me stand up a little taller around her. She was the one who realized how much help I needed still with grammar and arranged for a tutor, a graduate student who worked with me on diagramming sentences and the parts of speech. I resented it then, but now when I look back at the emails I was sending at that time, I cringe. They're riddled with basic errors. And no one told me. Professor Finney was the first teacher who told me the truth. As soon as classes ended, I was gone. I left Kentucky for New York on a Greyhound bus with a few hundred dollars in my bank account and two suitcases, one with my professional clothes, a pair of black slacks, a pair of gray slacks, a few collared shirts, my flower-printed sundresses, and the other stuffed with Shea's blow-up mattress. It was August 2008, and 5 days earlier, I had gotten a temp job at Essence Magazine. $10 an hour to help move stories from an old version of the website to a new one. The trip took 20 hours. I tried to lay my head against the window and sleep, but I couldn't. It was late when the bus pulled into Manhattan. My plan had been to spend that first night in a hotel. I found one near the Port Authority, but when I tried to go inside, the doorman lied and said it was closed. I think he thought I was homeless. Instantly, I regretted my travel outfit. Sneakers and jeans, my hair undone beneath a baseball cap. I was too scared to try another hotel. Instead, I called the young woman who had offered to host me that first month, the daughter of one of my college mentors, and asked if I could show up right away. The taxi to Brooklyn cost a fortune. I had no idea how to navigate this new world, but I was a very good beggar. As a child, I would approach anyone who looked remotely willing and able and ask them for money to buy my siblings and me a value meal at rallies. When I was 8, success meant that we would get burgers and fries for dinner instead of nothing. Later, it meant a mentorship, an interview, a job. I had gotten my first position at Essence, an internship, thanks to Susan Taylor, the editorial director. I loved the magazine because it was full of stories about successful black women, and every month I'd see Susan's face smiling in the back of the book. In Kentucky, I'd gone to a talk she was giving, offered to carry her bags, and told her all about my ambitions. At the office, I would watch people I admired, anyone who seemed proper and smart and tried to do what they did. I could make it in New York, I told myself, if I worked hard, wore all black, and persuaded people to look after me. I asked anyone I thought could help me for advice or a connection. Most people, like Susan, were generous and kind, but there was also the occasional humiliation. One time I was having lunch at a French restaurant with another editor from Essence. I was proud because I had connected with him over our shared experience of growing up in a small town. As we were walking back to the Time and Life building, I told him how nice it was to conversate with him. "Did you just say conversate?" he asked, and my face burned. I was always a fast eater, but I'd never thought to be ashamed of it until I was having lunch with a beautiful editor from a different magazine. I guess I made a mess with the breadcrumbs. Even though she was black herself, she asked, "Why do you black girls eat like that?" Every Wednesday, I went to Hump Day. a happy hour for young black professionals where everyone talked politics and seemed to have answers to all sorts of serious questions. The men wore suits and ties, and the women all reminded me of Michelle Obama, ambitious, credentialed, supremely confident. Most were Jack and Jill groomed. They came from intact families that understood the concept of internships. They didn't drink Old English, and they knew how to eat spaghetti correctly. They read books at the summer houses of their parents, parents who sent them money, not the other way around. At Hump Day, I hid my past. They knew I was from Kentucky, which was foreign enough. They'd complain about boarding school, and I'd say, yeah, my private school was horrible, too. I told myself I wasn't technically lying. I had attended a magnet school with a dress code, khaki pants, and colored shirts. Growing up, I'd never wanted to be white, just the right kind of black. I'd always assumed that I was proper. I didn't have children out of wedlock. I wasn't a hoe. I went to college. I never thought much about class, but I'd never met black people like these before. My deficiencies haunted me. My childhood, my accent, my lack of knowledge. Still, things like the fact that I'd never seen the movie that well-off black kids had all watched, Coming to America, Harlem Nights, I ask, where are you at? Instead of, where are you? I talked quietly because I was never certain I was saying the words correctly. When I said picture, people heard pitcher. Eventually, I trained myself to always say photo. I even found an acting coach online who agreed to give me voice lessons to try to change my accent, and we practiced on monologues in her studio. I told one Hump Day guy named Brandon that I was planning on a trip to Paris. He asked if I spoke French, and I said, conversational. All I could say was bonjour and je m'appelle Janisha, and I definitely wasn't flying to Europe. Each month, many of my credit cards went delinquent. After Sprint turned my cell phone off, my granny shipped me one that had belonged to her dead ex-husband. Big Dishman was with one instruction, don't erase his voice from the greeting. So whenever I miss someone's call, then hear a man's deep voice telling them to leave a message. At work, I never met anyone with a background like mine, and I knew why. Only people with money could afford to be paid so little. There were times when I couldn't pay for lunch. One day, I walked into a Chase bank to withdraw $2, just enough for a hot dog and chips. I probably had about $5 in my account, but the teller wouldn't let me make the withdrawal. She handed me a $5 bill from her own wallet instead. I thought constantly about my family. Colby was mixed up in drugs and getting in trouble. Aaron was married and raising two sons with his high school sweetheart. Shay was living in a three-bedroom house with her boyfriend and four kids. I was closest then to Shay and her children, especially my oldest niece. I didn't go home much, but when I did, I'd take her to the bookstore and spend more than I could afford on Junie B. Jones. My family knew I was working at a glamorous job in New York City, so they assumed I had money. I was too proud to tell them otherwise. In October 2010, I got that call about Trina in the hospital. A friend loaned me the cash for a plane ticket so I could make it to her bedside. The note on her chart read, "Patient has no bone flap on right side." The doctors had taken it out because her brain was swollen and bleeding from a hematoma. The intake nurse had written that the details surrounding how she arrived at the hospital were sketchy at best. "You came all the way from New York to check on me," Trina whispered. She was wearing a diaper, and I changed it for her. She said thank you. She was too weak to use her arms, so I helped feed her a sloppy cheeseburger, watery mustard soaking the bun. Trina's longtime boyfriend, Tim, had called an ambulance because she wouldn't wake up. She had been high, and it looked as if Tim had beaten her up. He told me that wasn't true and claimed that she had overdosed. But I had witnessed him hitting Trina many times. They're still together, and I recently asked him why he hit her so often. "She was crazy," he said. "She's still crazy." Sitting beside her, I couldn't bat down the flashbacks. I saw Tim pull her up by her hair like a fisherman would lift a trout. I saw her jaw widening to a scream. "What year is it?" I asked her. 1985, she said. Who is the president?
1: Bush.
0: What year is this?
1: You just heard me say what year it is, she said. Her memory was draining away like spilled water.
0: Whenever Trina woke up, I would ask her what I should do. Should I go back to New York? And she always said yes. Go back. You've got a dream there. I asked if she had any advice for me, and she said, don't be smart all your life. Always be yourself, no matter who's around. You live, and you learn to live. After a day or two, she started asking me for crack. She moved her mouth from side to side, as if lips were playing on invisible harmonica. Spit bubbled on her lips. She didn't even know who I was anymore. She pleaded with me, I want a hit. My friends in New York had no idea what was going on. My bosses just knew that my mom was sick. She's still in critical condition, I told them. I wanted them to believe she was dying of cancer or something. She survived that injury, survived withdrawal, and then went back on crack. For at least a year, she had to wear a protective helmet. I just went back to New York. One night long after I returned, I was covering a celebrity event for People. Neo was performing, and my assignment was to interview him after his set. I got the VIP treatment, skipping the crowd and sipping free cocktails. We talked about his work and his children. It was just a normal night in my new life. But on the long commute home, I started sobbing. I didn't understand what was happening. What if someone I knew saw me crying? I couldn't stop. I could barely breathe. I'd slept in a walk-in closet, stayed with acquaintances, lived for a while with a boyfriend. I couldn't afford rent. But I needed a steady place to live, and a family friend from Kentucky finally connected me with Marie Brown. Miss Brown was a literary agent who championed black writers and artists, and she had a habit of taking in young people who needed help. Her Harlem brownstone was a library. Magazines and newspapers were piled everywhere, and books and books and books. She looked at me skeptically while I pretended to have a reasonable plan for the future. At last, she offered me a room for a few months until I got on my feet. I stayed for 4 years. Much of the time, I could hide my inadequacies by working hard. Not with Miss Brown. One day in the kitchen, she told me to add 2 measurements, but my math was wrong. "Why don't you know anything about numbers?" she asked. She ordered me some basic math books and gave me a card with different percentages on it for tipping. She gave me beauty advice, too. Wear sunscreen, scrub your elbows, things I'd never discuss with Trina or my granny. When I ate quickly, Ms. Brown would tell me, "Take your time, Janisha. Don't pick up the entire piece of bread. Break off a small piece and eat it. Dip the spoon into the soup and slowly bring it up to your mouth." But the main thing she had me do was read. Read until I couldn't read anymore. She was always saying, "I left that for you." Her living room table was covered in magazines and manuscripts, but amid the pandemonium, I always knew exactly which article was meant for me. When I was at work, she'd email me links to breaking news with the subject, "Did you read this?" I'd reply, "No, I didn't hear about it. I'll check it out." And she'd write back, "What type of journalist are you?" Whenever I was being small town or close-minded or acting like a victim of circumstances, she'd say, "Quit being Kentucky." Miss Brown wasn't my only mentor. I had a string of them, women who talked to me about writers like Sylvia Plath, taught me how to fact-check, and invited me over for holiday dinners. But one of the most influential was someone I never met, Helen Gurley Brown, the legendary editor of Cosmopolitan. One day I found on the pile left out for me a review of a new biography of Brown called Bad Girls Go Everywhere. I couldn't understand at first why I needed to read about this plain-faced white woman. But I did, and then I ordered Brown's own book. Helen Gurley Brown grew up in Arkansas. I never liked the looks of the life that was programmed for me. Ordinary, hillbilly, and poor, she wrote. She quoted Carson McCullers, "I must go home periodically to renew my sense of horror." She called herself a Mouseburger, the kind of woman who wasn't Marilyn Monroe beautiful,
1: but knew how to work hard and highlight her best features. She understood me. You may not be an intellectual or a scholar, but you are street smart. Like a little forest animal, you are quick and adaptable. You know things. One night I saw a tweet about The Messenger by Charles Wright. I'd never heard of Wright, and I immediately ordered a copy. I found his New York Times obituary. A quote from his editor drew me in. He was a very strange man, and after we met, I thought, well, this is not going to work. Then he turned in the most perfect manuscript I'd ever received. Wright may have lacked technical skill, but raw talent throbbed beneath his sentences. He wrote about walking through Rockefeller Center with a book in his hands, sneezing and reading Lawrence Durrell, dead drunk from the explosion of his work. I suddenly looked up and encountered the long face of Stephen Rockefeller. He seemed startled. Doesn't he think poor people read? Wright was an outsider in New York, trying to straddle two worlds. His grandmother had raised him in Missouri after his mother died of typhoid fever. He wanted to be a writer but worked as a messenger, walking through the rainy New York streets until his shoes were soaked through. I cannot connect the fragments of my life, he wrote. Wright was sad with pockets full of ambition, and so was I. Around this time, I applied to Columbia Journalism School. I did it secretly because I wasn't sure I wouldn't get in. But I did. All of my reading had paid off. For the first time, thanks to graduate school loans, I could afford to live comfortably. I called home to share the news, but no one had heard of Columbia before. Where's that? My granny asked. I told her that Barack Obama had gone there. Now, whenever I went out with the Hump Day crowd, people asked me for book recommendations. You have to read Liar's Poker, I'd say. You'd really love The Brief, Wondrous Life of Oscar Wilde. The truth is, I hadn't even read some of the books I recommended. I'd just heard about them while listening to Miss Brown and her literary friends, or read the reviews that told me they were important. In 2011, my old professor, Nikki Finney, was nominated for a National Book Award for poetry, and she invited me to go to the ceremony with her. I was in the audience when she won and gave an acceptance speech that soon went viral. Black people were the only people in the United States ever explicitly forbidden to become literate. That, she said, still haunts every poem I make. She invited me again 2 years later when she was a judge. I met James McBride, and I told him that his books had changed my life. When he loved For the Good Lord Bird, I cheered and cheered. The next year I graduated from Columbia. Miss Brown was throwing me a party, and I invited a bunch of my mentors as well as Aunt So-So, Trina, and my granny. I had helped get some money together for Trina to ride that same Greyhound bus I'd once taken. But then I changed my mind. She was getting high a lot then, and I didn't want to babysit her, so I called her back and said to forget about it, that I didn't want her to come after all. She didn't ask why. My granny didn't come either. I had so wanted her to see my life, my studio apartment with its bookshelves of novels and biographies, the campus filled with brilliant professors. But at the last minute, she made an excuse and said she couldn't come. Many people were there to support me, but not the two women who raised me. My brothers and sisters and I have never talked about our childhood much. When I went to live with my granny, I became something like an only child, and each year their absence became easier to accept. Alone, I was able to rewrite my own story. I had a good life. I went to Florida every spring break and swam with my cousins. I decorated my own room. I had only myself to look after. I tried to bury the rest of it in the ground, and I was surprisingly successful. But our silence had a cost. Last year, I started writing what I thought would be an essay about my start in journalism. But I kept getting pulled back and back. I couldn't write about myself without writing about my family. I always knew that I had privileges my brothers and sisters didn't have. All this time, I thought that Colby and Aaron had lived with a nice foster family. But I found out this year that Colby, struggling with behavioral issues, had been sent away to live in a series of group homes when he was 9 or 10. How could I have not known that? You were just off in your own little world, he told me. We were all off in our own little worlds. He told me about a time when he was alone downstairs in our apartment and the cops barged in. He'd gotten a teddy bear on a school trip to some kind of medical clinic. It had a big bandage on it. Someone was hurt during the raid. I'm not sure what happened or how much of this is the dream logic of a traumatized child, but he said that somebody took my Band-Aid off my teddy bear because they were bleeding that bad. I was so mad, he said. I love that teddy bear. Listening to his memories, I felt like a wound was reopening inside me. I talked with my aunts and my great-aunts, with my granny's cousin and childhood friend. But the one person who didn't want to talk was my granny. You don't want to open that can of worms, she said. I always saw crack as the source of my family's problems, but I learned that addiction went back in our family long before the crack epidemic, as did poverty and neglect. Irvin Smith, my granny's cousin, is the most educated member of our family. He has a doctorate in behavioral and analytical psychology and worked as a clinical consultant for the state of Kentucky. Ours, Irvin told me, was a female-dominated family. The women were always getting in hair-pulling, skillet-raising fights. Mother-daughter fights about the things that all mothers and daughters argue about. The daughters, boyfriends, the grandkids. They lived in the 40s, 50s, and 60s in a part of Lexington called the Bottoms, where the juke joints were, where people went to drink and fight. My granny was raised mostly by her grandmother, Addie Mae Fields, who worked in the Southwestern Tobacco Factory and wove beautiful baskets out of tobacco leaves. My granny's mother worked in the factory, too. Both her mother and grandmother drank heavily. Granny's mother died suddenly in her sleep in her early 40s or even younger. My granny was 14 or 15 when she became a mother to a baby girl who died. Trina was born the year after. Her father's name is Walter Watts. Walter's childhood was one of real deprivation. He told me that his mother gave him up and that he lived in the streets. He was the neighborhood child. People in the neighborhood at different houses would buy clothes for me. I would have to go to their house to take a bath. He was addicted to heroin, then to crack. Drugs do not allow you to be a parent, he told me. They consume your whole life. So why did he use them? My mother didn't love me, so how could anybody else love me? That's the way I always looked at it. When I asked my people in my family why their lives had gone so off track, they all wanted to point to the same thing, this void where a mother's love was supposed to be. You try to close that void, but it never happens, Walter said. At least it hasn't happened for me. My mother never, never wanted me, Trina said. She never wanted me. There is more to this article, but we have run out of time for today, so I will conclude it next week. This has been Susan with The Atlantic. I hope you've enjoyed today's reading from the audio reading services of the Allen County Public Library in Fort Wayne, Indiana.

Mr. Molson, with an Irish short take from the Book of Iowa Curiosities, a one-horse, two-tractor town, Clermont. This small town, population 716, is blessed with not one, but two famous, at least by Iowa standards, tractors. Both set conveniently on Main Street, about one block apart, in small, simple wooden buildings with large plate glass windows facing the street for easy viewing. There's no admission charge, no lines, and the night we visited, not a single other adult downtown. Just three kids playing tag in the middle of the quiet street. The first and perhaps most famous tractor is the green 1966 John Deere riding lawnmower, an observably large attached trailer, complete with small set of antlers up front, featured in the 1999 David Lynch film, The Straight Story. The real, original straight tractor is in Lawrence. See A Lawnmower Ride with Friends in Chapter 5. Based on a true story, the film chronicles the adventures of Alvin Straight, a 73-year-old retiree from Lawrence, Iowa, who, having lost his driver's license because of poor eyesight, decides to drive his lawnmower more than 240 miles across two states to visit his estranged and ailing brother in Mount Zion, Wisconsin. Along the way, he meets a pregnant runaway, a fellow World War II vet, and a priest, among others, and there's plenty of heartwarming straight talk between Alvin and his fellow Iowans. When someone asks why he's driving a tractor at top speed of 5 miles per hour all the way to Wisconsin, he says simply, "My eyes are bad. I can't drive. I don't have someone else driving. And I've got to get out to my brother." Spoken like a true Iowan. The second tractor, though, less famous, is still impressive. It's a 1927 Hart Parr manufactured in Charles City, Iowa. The resting machine sits atop a faded purple shag carpet, a keepsake from the tractor's 1970s disco phase, looking exactly like what it is, a very old tractor. The manufacturer of the machine, Hart Parr, is famous for having coined the term tractor when the company shortened the old name for machines, gasoline tractor engines. The information posted besides the tractor kindly explained that it has two-cylinder, four-cycle, horizontal valve in-head engine. If you know what that means, you're either a farmer or a good candidate for a very old tractor repair school. The tractors are located on Main Street, U.S. 18, in downtown Clermont. That was an excerpt from Iowa Curiosities. Quirky Characters, Roadside Oddities, and Other Offbeat Stuff by Eric Jones, Dan Coffey, and Barrett Thorkelson.

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0: This program is intended for a print-impaired audience and is brought to you by Mind's Eye.
1: Welcome. This is Cheryl at the Talking Information Center. Thanks so much for joining me. Today is Wednesday, May 13th, 2026. I'm reading from the March issue of Food and Wine magazine. First article is entitled, Build a Bowl. Big flavors and simple bills are the secrets to these satisfying bowls. A good bowl isn't just a deconstructed meal. It's smart and satisfying, a way to imagine your favorite dishes. And here are some recipes. The first one is for Italian wedding pasta bowls. Prep time is 30 minutes, and it makes 4 servings. This is hearty, and it combines a meal, and it takes a cue from Italian wedding soup, but it reimagines it as an all-in-one pasta bowl. Tender meatballs, roasted carrots are served atop pasta that's flavored with chicken stock and Parmesan cheese. A mix of pork and beef gives the meatballs extra richness, but opting for all pork would also be most delicious. Ingredients needed are 1/4 cup of water, 1 large egg, 1/2 cup of panko, 3 large garlic cloves, minced, 1 cup fresh parsley leaves, 1/2 cup of finely grated Parmesan cheese, 2.5 teaspoons kosher salt, 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Add your pork and beef and gently mix until everything is again well combined. Second, shape your meat mixture into 24 meatballs so that they're 1 heaping tablespoon each. Arrange on one side of the prepared baking sheet. Toss your carrots with 1 tablespoon of oil and 1/4 teaspoon salt, also 1/4 teaspoon of pepper, on the opposite side of the baking sheet. Bake until a thermometer inserted into the center of the meatballs registers 165 degrees. Your carrots are tender. Total baking time at that point should be 20 to 22 minutes. Third, bring your chicken stock to a boil in a medium saucepan over medium-high heat. Add your pastina. Cook over medium-low, stirring occasionally until the pasta becomes tender and the stock is mostly absorbed. Should only take about 6 minutes. Then stir in 2 tablespoons of oil, the remaining 1/4 cup of Parmesan cheese. Fold in your spinach until it just wilts. That's only going to take a quick minute. Lastly, toss together lemon juice, shallot, remaining cup of parsley, leaves, remaining tablespoon of olive oil, 1/4 teaspoon of salt, 1/4 teaspoon of pepper in a small bowl. Divide the pastina evenly among 4 bowls. Top with the meatballs, carrots, parsley salad, and garnish with any additional Parmesan cheese, and serve immediately. You can make this ahead. Uncooked meatballs can be stored, covered, in the refrigerator for up to a day, and then you would bake as normal. Another bowl recipe is for buffalo chicken. 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Once again, it's for 4 servings. Buffalo wings meet grain bowls in this vibrant spin on a classic. Roasted chicken thigh pieces are tossed in hot sauce, served with a bed of kiwi, with a buttermilk ranch dressing. Carrot celery salad delivers a crunch, while the blue cheese brings bold, tangy flavor to this meal. Ingredients needed are half a cup of buttermilk, half a cup of mayonnaise, quarter cup of roughly chopped fresh chives, quarter cup of fresh dill fronds plus finely chopped fresh dill itself, tablespoon of garlic powder, tablespoon of onion powder, 1.5 teaspoons kosher salt, 1.5 teaspoons black pepper, 2 tablespoons of all-purpose flour, 2 pounds of boneless, skinless chicken thighs. So that would be the equivalent of about 6 thighs that have been cut into 1-inch pieces. Half a cup of Frank's Red Hot Buffalo Wings hot sauce. 2 tablespoons of unsalted butter, cubed. 2 carrots that have been halved crosswise and shaved into ribbons. 2 celery stalks, thinly sliced on an angle. 2 4 cups of cooked kiwi and crumbled blue cheese for serving. First, preheat your oven to 425 degrees. 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Add your chicken and toss until the chicken is evenly coated. Spread the chicken in a single layer on your prepared baking sheet. Third, bake your chicken until it's firm and lightly browned, so it'll be baking in your oven for about 25 minutes. Stir halfway through the cooking time, remove from the oven, drizzle with hot sauce evenly over the chicken, and scatter the butter over the top. Return to the oven, bake until the sauce is reduced slightly. The chicken is cooked through and crispy around the edges, so you're now going to bake it for another 10 to 12 minutes and stir halfway through the cooking time. Lastly, toss together the carrot ribbons, celery slices, the leaves, 1/4 cup of roughly chopped chives, 1/4 cup of dill fronds, and the remaining 1/4 teaspoon of pepper, all in a medium bowl until those ingredients are well combined. Divide the cooked kiwi evenly among 4 bowls, top with chicken, carrot mixture, and blue cheese, and serve with your buttermilk ranch dressing. Buttermilk ranch can be stored in an airtight container in the refrigerator for up to 3 days. And one last bowl is spicy California roll bowls. Prep time 20 minutes, makes 4 servings. This bowl contains all the cool, crunchy joy of a California roll, but with no rolling required. Warm, lightly seasoned sushi rice anchors the spicy kani, which is imitation crab meat salad that's been speckled with briny fish roe. Avocados, cucumbers, and scallions bring a creamy, crisp freshness to this bowl. Add a finishing sprinkle of furaki and serve with roasted seaweed, which is non-sheets to deepen the umami. Ingredients that you'll need are 2 cups of water, 1.5 cups of short grain sushi rice that's been rinsed and drained well, 3/4 teaspoon kosher salt, 3/4 cup of kipi mayonnaise, 3 tablespoons of sriracha, tablespoon of toasted sesame oil, 1/4 cup plus 1.5 tablespoons of seasoned rice vinegar, 1 pound of flake-style cani, which, as I said, is an imitation crab meat that's been cut into 1-inch pieces, 2 tablespoons of masago, 1 small English cucumber that's been thinly sliced, 1 avocado, also thinly sliced, Varaki and thinly sliced scallions for garnish, and roasted seaweed, which is nori, is snack sheets for serving. First, bring 2 cups of water to a boil in a medium saucepan over high heat. Stir in your rice with 1/2 teaspoon of salt and return to a boil. Reduce your heat to low, cover, and cook undisturbed until the rice becomes tender and the water has been absorbed. Should take about 20 minutes. Remove from the heat, let the steam escape, then cover it for 15 minutes. Second, whisk together the mayonnaise, sriracha, sesame oil, tablespoon of vinegar, remaining 1/4 teaspoon of salt, all in a large bowl. Transfer 1/2 cup of the mayonnaise mixture to a small bowl. Set that aside. Add your carne to the remaining mayonnaise mixture in the large bowl. Toss to combine. Stir in your masago. Stir together the cucumber and 1/2 tablespoon of rice vinegar in a medium bowl. Set that aside. Lastly, fluff the rice using a fork. Drizzle the remaining 1/4 cup of vinegar over the rice using a wooden spoon and gently fold to incorporate the vinegar. Divide the rice mixture among the 4 bowls. Top evenly with the divided cani mixture, cucumber, and avocado. Garnish with the furaki and scallions and serve with the roasted seaweed snack sheets and the mayonnaise mixture. The cani mixture can be stored in an airtight container in your refrigerator for up to 3 days. And just a little reminder, sake is a full-bodied, richer-style sake. Flake-style cani, which is the imitation crab, is available in the seafood section of most grocery stores, or you can order online at wildforkfoods.com. 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You can find the masago, it's also at specialty seafood markets, or once again, online, at CatalinOp.com. Have you ever heard the term coal cannon? It's a classic Irish side dish. It's made with ribbons of sautéed green cabbage, or kale, folded into a buttery mashed potatoes. This version swaps in red cabbage for a pop of color. Irish butter, which has a higher butter fat percentage than American-style butter, gives the mashed potatoes extra richness and a complex flavor. Ingredients needed are 3 quarts of water, 4 pounds of russet potatoes that have been peeled and cut into 2-inch pieces, 2 tablespoons of kosher salt, 6 scallions, 10 tablespoons of unsalted Irish butter, 6 garlic cloves, finely chopped, 2 teaspoons of caraway seeds, crushed, 5 cups of chopped red cabbage, 1/2 a teaspoon of black pepper, tablespoon of apple cider vinegar, and 1.5 cups of half and half. First, combine 3 quarts of water with the potatoes and 2 tablespoons of salt in a large saucepan. Bring to a boil over high heat. Reduce the heat to medium and simmer until the potatoes are fork tender. Should take about 25 minutes. Second, thinly slice your scallions, separating the white and the light green parts from the dark green parts. Set that aside. Melt 1/4 cup of the butter in a large skillet over medium heat. Add the garlic, caraway seeds, and the white and light green parts of the scallions. Cook, stirring often, until it becomes fragrant. It's only going to take 1 minute. Then add your cabbage, pepper, half a teaspoon of salt. Cover and cook, stirring occasionally until your cabbage becomes tender. That'll take about 20 to 25 minutes. And if your cabbage starts to brown, you can add about 1/4 cup of water to the skillet. Remove from the heat and add your vinegar. Third, just before your potatoes are finished cooking, microwave half and half in a medium-sized microwavable bowl on high, just until that starts to simmer. Only going to take about a minute. Stir in the remaining 6 tablespoons of butter. Drain your potatoes in a colander, shaking off any excess water. Return your potatoes to the saucepan. Mash, using a good old potato masher, until it's smooth consistency. Stir in half and half mixture and the remaining 2 teaspoons of salt. Fold the cabbage mixture into the mashed potatoes just until everything is well combined. Transfer the mixture to a serving bowl and top with additional pats of butter. Garnish with black pepper and the reserved dark green parts of the scallions and serve immediately. Leftovers can be stored in an airtight container in your refrigerator for up to 4 days. You would warm over low heat, stirring in additional half and half to loosen the potatoes. And you can find Irish butter, such as Kerrygold, at most major grocery stores or online at Walmart.com. The United States of Cheese. Cheese-making history in the U.S. has rippled from east to west, with immigrant cheesemakers recreating some favorite styles. Artisan cheese, as we know it today, is a recent U.S. trend emerging from nearly 2 centuries of factory production. From the East Coast, the first ships that brought provisions to early colonists carried dairy cows and recipes for English-style cheeses, such as Cheshire and later Cheddar. Initially, women made small batches of cheeses in their farm kitchens. That changed as of 1851, when Lessie Williams opened the country's first cheese factory in Rome, New York, now home to the New York State Museum of Cheese. Within 15 years, New York had 500 cheese factories and was the dairy hub of the New World. In recent years, the East Coast has been ground zero for the latest modern-day cheese revolution. Vermont's Jasper Hill Farm, with its state-of-the-art aging cave and pair of creameries, is driving a new natural cheese movement in the U.S., championing raw milk cheeses and eschewing commercial starter cultures in favor of native cultures produced on the farm. From the West Coast, California namely, Washington, and Oregon began producing cheese as Greek and Italian immigrants brought recipes from their home countries, creating new American favorites in the process. In 1975, Giovanni Peluso began making Telemi in California's San Joaquin Valley.

launching his first Oregon Blue in 1953. Today, Rogue Creamery, the name was shortened in 2002, produces 7 different blue cheeses and is a World Cheese Awards champion. Well, naturally, I have to read about a 4-cheese mac and cheese recipe after talking about that cheese. Prep time is 35 minutes for this recipe, makes 4 to 6 servings. Inspired by the late New England chef Jasper White, his recipe for mac and cheese, this well-loved side dish or a main dish is the perfect way to use up bits and pieces from your cheese drawer or leftovers from a cheese board. Ingredients needed for the recipe are as follows. 6 tablespoons of unsalted butter, 12 ounces of elbow macaroni, 1 cup of finely chopped yellow onion, 2 tablespoons of all-purpose flour, 2 cups of whole milk, 3/4 of a teaspoon kosher salt, 1/2 teaspoon black pepper, 1/8 teaspoon cayenne pepper, 4 ounces of Gouda cheese, shredded, 4 ounces of mozzarella cheese, also shredded, 2 ounces of blue cheese, which would be the equivalent of 1/2 cup, 4 ounces of sharp cheddar cheese, shredded, 1 cup of fresh breadcrumbs. 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Bring a large pot of generously salted water to a boil over high heat. 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Drain in a colander and rinse under cold water to stop the cooking process and let it drain completely. Second, melt 3 tablespoons of butter in a medium saucepan over medium-low heat. Add the onion. Cook, stirring often, until the onion becomes translucent. That should take about 5 minutes. Now sprinkle in the flour. Cook, stirring constantly, for 3 minutes. Gradually whisk in the milk. 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Third, transfer your macaroni mixture to a prepared baking dish. Sprinkle with the cheddar and the breadcrumbs. Microwave the remaining 2 tablespoons of butter on low so it's melted, and drizzle that butter evenly over the breadcrumbs. Lastly, bake, uncovered, until the casserole bubbles and the topping is crispy and golden brown. Should take about 25 minutes. Let it stand for 10 minutes before serving. I'm reading now from the April and May issue of the Food Network magazine, and the first recipe is for hazelnut-crusted lamb chops with frizzy salad. For the crust, you need the following ingredients. 3/4 cup of blanched hazelnuts, 2 tablespoons of sesame seeds, teaspoon of coriander, 3/4 teaspoon cumin, 3/4 teaspoon sugar, kosher salt. 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mixed spring greens, 1 large head of frisée torn, and 12 lamb rib chops, the bones frenched. To make the crust, preheat your oven to 350. 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Bake, tossing, until they become golden brown. Should take 10 to 12 minutes. Transfer to

0: food processor. Toast the sesame seeds in a skillet over medium heat so that they become golden. That'll take about 5 minutes. Add those to the food processor along with the coriander, cumin, sugar, half a teaspoon salt, and pulse until the consistency of breadcrumbs. Second, we're going to make the salad. Set a steamer basket over a saucepan filled with an inch of water. Bring the water to a boil, add your carrots, cover, and steam until they become fork tender. Should take 8 to 10 minutes. Meanwhile, whisk together parsley, garlic, vinegar, lemon juice, cayenne pepper, 2 tablespoons of the hazelnut crust mixture, teaspoon of salt, and black pepper to taste, all in a large bowl. Slowly whisk in 2/3 cup of olive oil, add the steamed carrots, toss, cover, and refrigerate for at least an hour. Third, add the feta and the dates to the carrot mixture, season with salt and black pepper, tossing well. Add the mixed greens and the frisée, but don't toss. Fourth, pat your lamb chops dry, season with salt and pepper. Heat a large skillet over medium-high heat. Add the remaining 2 teaspoons of olive oil. And working in 2 batches, position the chops in the skillet, fat side down. Cook until they're browned, 2 to 3 minutes. Turn your chops, cook on the flat side until they're browned for another 1 to 2 minutes per side. Dredge each cooked chop in the hazelnut crust. Toss your salad and divide among plates and serve with your lamb chops. Sounds pretty good to me. For a quick, easy dessert idea, this is called jam shortbread. Prep time 15 minutes, make 6 servings. Ingredients needed are very few. 1.5 cups of all-purpose flour, 1/3 cup of sugar, pinch of salt, 10 tablespoons of unsalted butter at room temperature, and 6 tablespoons of any preserved jelly jam of your choosing. First, preheat your oven to 375 degrees. Line an 8-inch square baking dish with foil, leaving an overhang. Whisk together the flour, sugar, and salt in a medium bowl. Work in the butter with your fingers to make a crumbly dough. Second, transfer 2 tablespoons of that dough to a small bowl. Refrigerate for the topping. Press the remaining dough into the baking dish and freeze until it's firm. You're only going to keep it in your freezer for 10 minutes. Lastly, bake the crust for 15 minutes. Spread the preserves on top, leaving a 1/2-inch border. Crumble the reserved dough on top. Return to the oven and bake until the edges are golden brown for about another 25 minutes. Let it cool for 20. Lift out the pan and, using the foil overhang, cut into squares. Well, that ends our segment for today. Thanks again for joining me, and I wish you a wonderful week ahead.
1: 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You are listening to AfterSight. This recording is intended solely for individuals who are blind or have low vision.
2: Hello. You are listening to the Audio Information Network of Colorado. Thank you for joining us for Food and Stuff. The following recording is intended for the use of blind, visually impaired, and print format disabled individuals. My name is Gretchen Miller. Today we're going to start off with a recipe from smittenkitchen.com, collard greens with cornmeal dumplings. One of my favorite cookbook purchases of the last year is Tony Tipton Martin's Jubilee, Recipes from 2 Centuries of African American Cooking. It's one of those incredible books that, even from the pages of the introduction, quietly but irrevocably pivots some of the ways you think about food. Tipton Martin talks about growing up in the Black Beverly Hills of Los Angeles, one of several communities in the U.S. that she says are rarely discussed in the media, an omission of Black, middle, and upper classes that serves to stereotype African Americans as poor, uneducated, and possibly dangerous. Growing up, she had a diverse, that was in quotes, by the way, Growing up, she had a diverse culinary upbringing with her mother's homegrown fruits and vegetables at the center. But she found that culinary heritage and the larger story of the African-American food that encompasses the middle class and well-to-do, quote, was lost in a world that confined the Black experience to poverty, survival, and soul food, end quote. She found it frustrating. With this book, she hoped to tell a multifaceted story of African-American food that includes but also looks beyond what people call Southern and soul. And that's just the introduction. For each recipe, head notes explain the historical roots of the dish, cookbooks and literature that lend greater understanding, and the ways creative cooks are treating it today. While I'd already heard great things about the baked barbecued beans, peach buttermilk ice cream, biscuits, Benne wafers, hope I'm pronouncing that right, B-E-N-N-E, I still found deciding what to cook first nearly impossible because Jarell Guy's magnificent photos make what is already delicious even more luxurious until I remembered that my husband had been patiently requesting that I make collard greens for, almost all of almost 17 years we've been together. I'm one of the women she mentions in the intro that didn't grow up eating a lot of greens, but I've come to like them as much as he does. Collards are, I've learned, spectacularly easy to grow, cook, and eat. They get sweet and almost silky after a long simmer. Traditional Southern, soul, or country-style greens, Tipton Martin calls them a totemic soul food dish, are often simmered for a long time until quite tender. In a broth of ham hocks and other aromatics called pot liquor, but she says they needn't be cooked forever, just until they're as tender as you like them. So this recipe provides a range. Choose the state of doneness that suits your taste and the greens that you have. Where I've been. It's off topic. It feels like oversight not to catch you up. I'd intended this recipe for the days leading up to July 4th to go with the ribs, cornbread, baked beans, and conversations about what America is versus what we would like it to be. But that weekend, the New York Times ran a piece they'd asked me to write about some thoughts I'd tweeted the week before about the binds that many of us are in as we head into a new school year. I've since been on Good Morning America, The Today Show, CNN, radio shows, and podcasts, on phone calls with teachers, unions, and child care advocacy organizations, and it's been an honor to get to speak up for the people, kids, parents, teachers, essential workers, I think are being hurt the most by lack of funding and job protections. But it's also been very surreal, not at all the July I was expecting to have, which involved more orzo salads, s'mores, socially distant sandwiches, and frozen drinks, naturally. But as it slows down, I'm excited to get back to talking about cooking, too. Here's the recipe. Collard greens with cornmeal dumplings. This serves six. It takes about 4 hours, mostly hands-off. The source is Jubilee by Tony Tipton Martin. I was unable to get ham hock or smoked turkey wings the week I made these, in the more unevenly stocked months of the pandemic, and decided to use bacon, 8 ounces thick, cut in two-inch segments instead for the smoky flavor. The broth doesn't have the depth of a broth made with bones, but the flavor was excellent. So for the smoky sole stock, you're going to need 2 smoked ham hocks or smoked turkey wings, see note, 2 medium onions, quartered, 4 celery stalks, including leaves, halved, 2 carrots, trimmed and quartered, 2 garlic cloves, peeled and smashed, 1/2 teaspoon of black peppercorns, 2 bay leaves. For the greens and dumplings, you're going to need 1.5 quarts of smoky sole stock that you just made above, 1/2 cup of chopped onion, 1 garlic clove, minced, 1 pound of collard greens, 2 small dried red chili peppers, or 1 teaspoon crushed red pepper flakes. That's a lot. 3/4 teaspoon of salt, plus more to taste. I used 2 teaspoons of diamond in greens. Black pepper, 1/2 cup of all-purpose flour, 1 1/2 cups of coarsely ground cornmeal, 1 teaspoon of baking powder, and 1 teaspoon of granulated sugar, and 2 tablespoons of unsalted butter and salt to taste. So first you're going to make the smoky sole stock. In a large, heavy stock pot, bring 3 quarts of water, smoked meat, onions, celery, carrots, garlic, peppercorns, and bay leaves to a boil. Reduce the heat and simmer, partially covered, until the flavors are well blended, about 2 hours. The broth develops a stronger flavor the longer that you let it simmer. Remove the meat from the broth. When cool enough to handle, pull it off the bones, discard the skin, fat, and bones, chop the meat, and reserve for another use. Use a fine mesh sieve to strain the stock. Refrigerate the stock until the fat floats to the top, and then use a slotted spoon to skim off the fat and discard. Store the stock tightly covered in the fridge or freezer. Next, you're going to make the collard greens with cornmeal dumplings. In a saucepan, bring the stock, onion, and garlic to a boil over high heat. Reduce the heat, cover, and simmer while preparing the greens. Thoroughly wash the greens and trim away the stems if desired. Discard the stems or chop small. Stack 2 or 3 leaves on a cutting board and roll tightly into a log. Slice the greens crosswise into 1/4 inch wide ribbons. I love that part. Place the greens and the chilies in the broth and return to simmer. Cook covered for about 1.5 hours for very tender greens. You may cook them for less if you have young greens or prefer greens with more chew. Season to taste with salt and black pepper. Spoon out about 1 cup of the pot liquor, which is the cooking broth, and set aside. Meanwhile, in a small bowl, whisk together the flour, cornmeal, baking powder, sugar, and 3/4 teaspoon of salt. In a small saucepan, melt the butter. Add the reserved pot liquor and heat to just below boiling. Remove the pot liquor mixture from the heat and whisk 1/2 of it, about 1/2 cup, into the dry ingredients and more if needed. 1 tablespoon at a time. I needed almost the full cup to reach a thick batter consistency, by the way. And then you're going to let that stand for 5 minutes. When it's cool enough to handle, use wet fingertips, or in my case, big scoop, to shape the dough into 6 dumplings. During the last 15 minutes of the collard's cooking time, carefully drop the cornmeal dumplings into the pot with the greens, making sure the dumplings rest in the pot liquor. Cover the pot and simmer until the dumplings are cooked through, 10 to 15 minutes. Sounds scrumptious. I wish I could, in fact, maybe I will make that for dinner tonight. So the next thing we've got here for you is an article from Goop.com, something called What's Your Chronotype? There we go. Gretchen, Chronotype. What's your chronotype? Have you always known that you hit your stride in the evening? Or that despite early morning attempts, you tend to solve creative problems around 5 p.m.? According to Daniel H. Pink, the author of When, The Scientific Secrets of Perfect Timing, there's research to show that your productivity pattern's not unusual. In fact, how you feel throughout the day can be somewhat predictable if you pay attention to the right details. The field of chronobiology is an attempt to understand biological rhythms of life and how they relate to psychology and economics. What these fields have together shown us is that our brain power doesn't remain static over the course of the day, Pink says. It changes in a significant way between daily peak brain functions and lowest brain function. Using this information, we can infer that the best time to do a certain activity depends on what that activity is, as well as your chronotype. Pink explains what a chronotype is and how to determine yours and shares advice for the times you're most likely to be productive, creative, focused, and engaged. So here's a question and answer with Daniel H. Pink. First question, what are chronotypes? The answer, a chronotype is the label for people's innate biological rhythms. Whether they naturally go to sleep early and wake up early, a lark, or go to sleep late and wake up late, owls. Larks make up about 15% of the population, and owls make up about 20% of the population. The rest of us are somewhere in the middle, but lean in the lark direction. So, question, how can you determine your chronotype? Answer, there's a psychological instrument called the Morning-Eveningness Questionnaire, MEQ, that you can take. There's also a simple back-of-the-envelope method. First, think of what chronobiologists call a free day, a day when you don't have to wake up at a certain time and you can go to sleep whenever you want. It's not the day after you just worked for 3 weeks and finally got a day off and are sleep deprived. Instead, you can control your schedule. What time would you wake up? What time would you go to sleep? Next, determine the midpoint of sleep. Let's say on a free day, you'd go to sleep at midnight and wake up at 8 a.m. Your midpoint of sleep would be 4 a.m. The general rule is that if your midpoint of sleep is before 3:30 a.m., you're probably a lark. If it's after 5:30 a.m., you're probably an owl. If it's between 3:30 and 5:30, you're in the middle. So in this example, you'd be larky, but not a full-fledged lark. So question, how does energy fluctuate during the day, depending on your chronotype? Answer, we generally move through the day in three stages, a peak, a trough, and a recovery. For about 80% of us, the peak comes early in the day, the trough in the middle of the day, and the recovery in the late afternoon or early evening. But owls are different. They hit their peak much later in the day, early evening, mid-evening, or sometimes even later. Question, can this information help us determine when to plan certain activities? Answer, during the peak, we're highest in vigilance. We're hard to distract and have a generally positive mood. That makes the peak the ideal time for analytical work that requires head-down focus and attention, going over data, reviewing steps of a strategy, or writing a report. People perform this type of work better during their peak. The research isn't granular enough to give us specific times that are best, but for larks, this means trying to do analytical work in the morning. Owls are better off doing this type in the evening. Larks and owls perform very differently at 8 a.m. than they do at 8 p.m. There's also some interesting evidence that for many people, therapy sessions can be more effective in the morning than they are later in the day because they can see problems more analytically. Early to mid-afternoon during the trough, most people show big declines in mood and performance. For example, kids who take a standardized test in the afternoon score worse than students who take the same test in the morning. There are a disproportionate number of car accidents in the afternoon. Hospitals see huge drops in hand washing and significant increases in medical errors. During the trough, we should do things that don't require a lot of attention or creativity. It's a good time to send emails or tackle other administrative work. For most of us, the late afternoon and early evening is the recovery stage. Our mood goes back up, but our vigilance does not. This makes it a good time to solve what psychologists call insight problems. Insight problems don't bend to mathematical logic. They require greater mental looseness, creativity, and divergent thinking. Research has shown that if you give people who aren't night owls an insight problem, they're more likely to solve it around 5 p.m. than they are at 9 a.m. You can experiment with specific times for certain activities, but the general rule is to do your analytic work during the peak, your administrative work during the trough, and your insight work during the recovery. So if you're a writer, write during your own peak, when you're hardest to distract. If you're learning to play the piano or a new skill that requires attention, the peak is also the ideal time. But if you want to do a brainstorming session with your team, don't do it at 9 in the morning because most people will be more narrowly focused. Later in the day, when people loosen up mentally, is generally better. The key is to play around with timing and learn what works best for you. Question: what else has the research shown about the optimal time of day for certain activities? Answer: the best time to work out depends on your goals. Morning exercise seems to be the best for forming a habit, probably because you're less likely to be interrupted at 7 a.m. than you are at 4 p.m. But another strong argument for morning exercise is that aerobic exercise and weight training can give you a significant boost in your mood that can last 8 or so hours. If you exercise late in the day, you'll sleep through some of that mood boost. But by late afternoon or early evening, exercise is better for other goals. For example, you're less likely to get injured later in the day, possibly because the body temperature tends to peak then, and so people are more warmed up. People also report enjoying exercise most at this time of the day. There's really interesting evidence on performance and time of day. A disproportionate number of world records in speed events, such as speed skating, sprinting, and swimming, have all been set between 4 p.m. and 7 p.m. local time. If you're a caffeine drinker, it's not a good idea to have caffeine first thing in the morning. When we wake up, our cortisol levels are still rising, and coffee can inhibit their climb. You're better off waiting until an hour and a half after waking, when your cortisol levels start to fall, to have your cup of coffee or tea and give yourself a boost. Daniel H. Pink is the best-selling author of 6 books, including When: The Scientific Secrets of Perfect Timing. Pink holds a JD from Yale Law School and formerly served as a chief speechwriter to President Al Gore, to Vice President Al Gore. This article is for informational purposes only, even if and regardless of whether it features the advice of physicians and medical practitioners. It's not a substitute for professional medical advice, diagnosis, or treatment, and should never be relied on for specific medical advice. We're going to have another recipe from smittenkitchen.com. This one for roasted tomato soup with broiled cheddar. One of my favorite lunches ever is tomato soup with a grilled cheese sandwich with pickles inside. My mom used to bake when I just for lunch, and I loved it. So this, lest you think I spend any part of my days doing important things, preparing and totally not at the last second or haphazardly for my only child's second birthday, this was written a while ago, or for his first week of preschool, assembling warm, wholesome meals for his lunch each day, meeting my manuscript deadline, dealing with a shoe bomb that went off in my closet, etc., it's only fair and honest that I tell you that I've spent a significant portion of the last year considering ways to merge grilled cheese sandwiches and tomato soup in a single vessel. I feel like I've died and gone to heaven. This is awesome. In a way, though, it relates to all of those things. Well, not the shoes. There's something very back to schoolish about tomato soup and grilled cheese sandwiches. And because it's still September in the time this article was written, if you're lucky, you can still get some tomatoes worth eating. And if not that, at least worth cooking down. In my imagined intersections of grilled cheese and tomato soup, I dreamed of grilled cheese croutons in 1-inch rounds, but rejected it for being overly precious. I considered grilled cheese bread bowls, but never worked out the logistics. But it was when I revisited the ne plus ultra combination of cheese and soup, French onion soup, this past spring, that I knew unequivocally that the very best solution would be to simply broil an open-faced grilled cheese sandwich on top of a bowl of tomato soup. The only thing left to do was to wait and wait and wait for the slim overlap of tomato season, soup season, and a gloomy, rainy week. And that, my friends, brings us to today. Beautiful photos of the yummy soup and this beautiful bread. I remember not too long ago explaining all of the many reasons we believed we were not soup people, the monotony of every spoonful tasting like the one before, the way so many of them carried this boiled limp vegetable smell to them, and the fact that a good lot of them were oversalted to compensate for flavor shortages or veritable bombs of heavy cream to make up for lack of body. But the funniest thing happened right after that. We became them. Suddenly, we had the tiniest perspective shift, and soup was not the enemy. It was our savior. It was something I could put up a big pot of a couple times a week and ensure us healthy meals that reheated perfectly. Nevertheless, I can't say we've ever reviewed our dinner options recently and said, "Yay, three-day-old split pea soup," or "Sunday's Tuscan white beans." We're converted, but perhaps not reformed. But day-old soup with a broiled cheddar cheese lid? I absolutely cannot wait until dinner tonight. Here is the recipe for roasted tomato soup with broiled cheddar. I loosely adapted the tomato soup from an old Bon Appetit recipe, although more than quartering the oil, using less stock, no rosemary, and roasting rather than sautéing of the garlic cloves, and of course opening up a grilled cheese sandwich and broiling it on top. I think if the recipe could talk, it would forgive me. Oh, and by the way, there's a new note of January 2018. I just wanted to note in my second cookbook, Smitten Kitchen Every Day, I have an updated version of the soup with canned tomatoes since we eat it so often in the winter when the fresh tomatoes are underwhelming. So it can be done with canned tomatoes too. This recipe serves 4, though it's closer to 6 if it's served in mugs. For the soup, you're going to need 3 pounds of plum tomatoes, halved lengthwise, 2 tablespoons of olive oil, 2 large or 4 small garlic cloves, unpeeled, 1 teaspoon of finely chopped fresh thyme leaves, or 1/4 teaspoon of dried, 1/4 teaspoon or more to taste of dried crushed red pepper, and 4 cups of chicken or vegetable stock. For the lid, you're going to need 4 1-inch slices from a large loaf of rye bread, whole wheat sourdough, or bread of your choice. Or you can have 16 1-inch slices from a baguette. Toast it until hard and lightly buttered on one side. You're going to need also 1 tablespoon of grated raw onion and 1 cup of coarsely grated cheddar, or more to taste. To make the soup, you're going to preheat the oven to 400 degrees Fahrenheit, wrap garlic cloves in a tight foil packet, place tomatoes cut side up on a large baking sheet, sprinkle generously with salt and pepper. I used 1 full teaspoon of kosher salt. Drizzle the tomatoes with olive oil. Add a foil packet of garlic to the tray and roast until the tomatoes are brown and tender. The garlic will be very tender, and that's going to be about 1 hour. Cool slightly. Unwrap garlic packet, peel cloves, transfer cloves, tomatoes, and accumulated juices to a blender or food processor, and pulse the machine on and off until the tomatoes are a chunky puree. Transfer the tomatoes to a medium pot and add thyme, crushed red pepper, and stock, and bring to a boil. Reduce heat to a simmer and cook uncovered for 25 minutes. To create the cheddar lid, you're going to preheat the oven to 350, put 4 oven-proof soup bowls on a large foil-lined baking sheet, stir the grated onion into the warm soup, and float a toast slice in each bowl with the buttered side up, and divide the grated cheese generously over the top. Bake soups on tray for 15 to 20 minutes until cheese on top is bubbling and brown at the edges. This is the Audio Information Network of Colorado. Thank you for joining us today for Food and Stuff. My name is Gretchen Miller. We invite you to please stay tuned for our next program.
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0: From the Bureau of Economic Geology, this is Earth Date. Shortly after modern humans arrived in Europe, the Neanderthals disappeared, and scientists think we had something to do with it. Neanderthals, or their direct ancestors, migrated out of Africa and into the Middle East and Europe around 250,000 years ago. Soon, they were well adapted to the environment. Large eyes helped them see in the longer nights and darker winters. Stout bodies helped them retain heat and handle large prey, and provided space for the large liver and kidneys needed for a diet heavy in protein. Their brains were as big as ours, but spent processing power on their greater visual and motor abilities. This may not have allowed them to develop higher communication or conceptual thinking to match ours, which may have been their downfall. Modern humans arrived on the scene 45,000 years ago, less physically adapted, but more mentally adaptable. We had cooperative hunting methods superior to the Neanderthals, allowing us to outcompete them for food, and perhaps reducing the large herbivore populations that they depended on. We also had superior tools and weapons. When there were conflicts between the groups, as there have been among tribes throughout history, our superior technology probably allowed us to prevail. But we weren't only fighting. There must have been considerable interbreeding, since we can find 1-3% of the Neanderthal genome in modern man. Which means the Neanderthals never completely disappeared. A little bit of them is alive in us today. I'm Scott Tinker.
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7: Hello and welcome. Target logs big sales gain, but stays wary. Target reported its strongest quarterly sales gain in years Wednesday, the first sign that new strategies to attract shoppers are starting to bear fruit. But company executives sounded a note of caution about the challenges still ahead. The retailer's comparable sales, those from stores and digital channels operating for at least 12 months, rose 5.6% in the 3 months ended May 2nd. That is the biggest quarterly increase since early 2022. The results are up against a big sales dip in the same quarter of last year, But Target also sees shoppers gravitating to some of its refreshed product assortment and customer service changes, executives said on a call with reporters. New products and store layouts in its baby, toy, and health departments led to big sales gains in those categories, Michael Finlake, Target's new chief executive, said. As we've made changes in categories, we've seen the guests respond well to those changes. So that's early evidence to us that we are on the right path, said Finlake. The company lifted its full-year financial estimates as a result. Company executives set a cautious tone for the rest of the year, however, noting that results might not be as strong in the current quarter. That same quarter last year got a boost from the release of a new gaming console, they said. In addition, some shoppers likely spent more freely at the start of this year because of tax refunds, executives said, and the macroeconomic environment remains unpredictable overall. While consumers have proven to be resilient so far, sentiment has been declining recently, and we're keeping a close eye on their spending behavior, Target Chief Financial Officer Jim Lee said on a conference call Wednesday. Shares of Target slid 3.9% to $122.33 in Wednesday's trading. Even with this early progress, we know our work is just beginning, Finlake said on the call. Earlier this week, Target named a new leader of its supply chain and logistics operation, in part to accelerate its efforts, executives said. Previously, Target reported 13 consecutive quarters of weak or falling sales as some shoppers balked at messy shelves and a less exciting product assortment. Target has also found itself in the cultural crosshairs, sometimes in ways that ate into sales, on issues such as LGBTQ rights, diversity, equity, and inclusion goals, and this winter's federal immigration actions in its hometown of Minneapolis. When asked if some of its business impact of those cultural moments is subsiding, Finlake said Target's current sales lift comes from all types of shoppers and regions. The growth is from more guests picking Target more often, and that's a positive sign, he said. Earlier this year, one group that had encouraged shoppers to boycott Target over changes to some corporate DEI policies said it had ended those efforts. On Wednesday, Target reported quarterly profits of $1.71 a share, beating analysts' estimates of $1.42, according to FactSet. Target said it now expects net sales to increase by 4% for the full year, up from an estimate of 2% increase set in March. It also said its likely earnings per share would hit the high end of a previously set range of $7.50 to $8.50 for the full year. Still, Target executives said the balance of the year contains uncertainty in the consumer and macroeconomic environment, and it remains cautious. We want to be careful not to get over our skis, said Fitz. OpenAI closes in on IPO filing. Goldman, Morgan Stanley bankers aid in a draft prospectus expected within days. ChatGPT maker OpenAI has been working with bankers to prepare to file for an initial public offering in the coming days or weeks, according to people familiar with the matter. Bankers at firms including Goldman Sachs and Morgan Stanley have been helping the artificial intelligence giant on a draft IPO prospectus it plans to file confidentially with regulators soon, possibly as early as Friday, some of the people said. The goal is for OpenAI, led by Sam Altman, to be ready to go public as early as September, some of the people said. The plans remain fluid and could still change, they cautioned. The company cleared a major roadblock to its IPO earlier this week when it won a legal fight with its co-founder, Elon Musk, who is now an Altman foe. Musk, whose rocket maker SpaceX is expected to unveil IPO paperwork Wednesday ahead of a potential June offering, has said he plans to appeal the verdict. OpenAI will have to overcome a host of other challenges, namely concerns about whether the company will be able to generate enough revenue to support its giant data center spending commitment. OpenAI's lead in the AI race has recently come under threat from Claude maker Anthropic, which has grown faster than its rival in recent months thanks to the fast adoption of its software tools across the workforce. OpenAI is in the middle of a pivot to try to catch up. Altman has been eager to do an IPO, while the company's chief financial officer, Sarah Friar, has told company leaders it may need more time, the Wall Street Journal has reported. OpenAI was valued at $852 billion in a recent funding round. OpenAI recently missed multiple internal revenue and user targets after facing competition from rivals Google and Anthropic. The year could end up as the biggest year ever for IPOs in terms of total money raised if all goes according to plan. In addition to SpaceX and OpenAI, Anthropic is also exploring what would be a massive public debut, while listing activity has also picked up for smaller companies. The leaders of the three companies are all intertwined, and their rivalries and conflicts have come into full view ahead of the potential public listings. OpenAI was launched more than a decade ago as a nonprofit research lab seeking to build artificial intelligence solutions that would benefit humanity, an origin story that was recently rehashed in a landmark federal trial brought by Musk. In the years that followed, company leaders, who included Altman, Musk, a donor of tens of millions of dollars of crucial early funding, and Dario Amodi, now Anthropic CEO, moved to create a for-profit entity that would allow them to raise money. They recognized that vast computing firepower would be needed to build and maintain frontier AI models, and that potentially billions of dollars in fundraising would be necessary to move AI technology forward. In the trial, Musk alleged that OpenAI had stolen the charity by converting into a for-profit company. OpenAI said Musk supported the conversion and only fell out with Altman and others after it was clear he wouldn't be able to maintain full control. A jury sided with OpenAI on technical grounds, and the judge dismissed Musk's claims. Musk's rivalry with Altman has only grown in the past year, and he has repeatedly criticized the company, sued its leaders and partners, and has even recently struck a deal allowing Anthropic to use computing power at the data center Musk built in Tennessee. OpenAI has fought through a host of challenges, renegotiating its partnership with Microsoft, converting its structure to enable an IPO, and winning the legal fight with Musk ahead of its IPO. Investors have continued to question OpenAI's finances and those of its partners, as Altman has announced deals with partners across the tech landscape, some of which haven't materialized as originally planned. However, OpenAI has managed to land enough computing to enable growth and to continue in a contest with Anthropic and others for supremacy. NVIDIA's results skyrocket on rise of AI agents. Chip giant NVIDIA reported record sales and earnings Wednesday, driven by surging demand for data center computing and the astronomical rise of artificial intelligence agents. Sales for the April quarter reached $81.6 billion, up 85% from the year earlier period and beating the $78.9 billion that analysts polled by FactSet had forecast by 3.4%. Net income was $58.3 billion for the quarter, more than three times the year-earlier results and 36.5% higher than the $42.9 billion analysts had predicted. Demand has gone parabolic, Chief Executive Jensen Huang said in a conference call with analysts. The reason is simple. The era of agentic AI is here. Overall, on Wednesday, major stock indexes rose, with the NASDAQ composite up 1.5%, the S&P 500 up 1.1%, and the Dow Jones Industrials up 1.3%. The yield on the 10-year Treasury note fell to 4.569%. Brent crude settled down 5.6% to $105.02 a barrel. NVIDIA's record-high sales were driven by growth in NVIDIA's data center segment, especially the sale of computing hardware, which includes the company's graphics processing units, or GPUs, as well as other chips. Sales of networking hardware tripled from a year ago to a record $14.8 billion. Sales of networking hardware tripled from a year ago to a record $14.8 billion. Why they put that sentence in twice is beyond me. The company also announced two shareholder-friendly changes, an $80 billion share buyback plan, and an increase in the company's quarterly cash dividend from 1 penny a share to 25 cents. Chief Financial Officer Colette Kress said in a conference call that the company intends to return 50% of its free cash flow this year to shareholders. The results are the latest indication that the big tech companies are relying more heavily than ever on sales of hardware, especially silicon chips, to drive profits. Last month, Amazon.com CEO Andy Jassy said that his company's chips business continues to grow rapidly and is larger than what a lot of folks thought. Others are getting in on the chips party as well. This week, Google and private equity firm Blackstone announced a $5 billion partnership to launch a data center company that uses Google's custom TPU processors, the latest sign that the search giant is looking to compete directly with NVIDIA by selling its chips to outside customers. Last week, Cerebus Systems, a startup that makes oversized chips that are customized to run AI models quickly, saw shares soar after it raised $5.6 billion in 2026's largest IPO to date. The market's feverish enthusiasm for AI hardware is reflected in the high volume of deals as well. Excuse me. In 2025, there were 121 mergers and acquisitions involving semiconductor companies, the fastest pace of deal-making in the sector of any year on record, according to PitchBook data. The $64.2 billion total value of these transactions is the highest dollar value of deal-making of any year since 2020. So far this year, NVIDIA's stock is up nearly 20%, making it the largest publicly listed company in the world with a market value of nearly $5.5 trillion. As the company has grown rapidly during the AI boom, investors have increasingly required it to beat expectations by wider margins to move NVIDIA's share price significantly higher. Right now, it's not whether the company will beat estimates. That's kind of taken for granted, said Will Rind, founder and CEO of Granite Shares, an investment firm with $14 billion in assets that runs a leveraged fund that owns nearly $5 billion in NVIDIA shares. In March, NVIDIA rolled out several new products, including two servers designed specially to help AI models and agents run faster. Wang, the NVIDIA CEO, said in March that the company expects to sell $1 trillion worth of its Blackwell and Rubin GPUs, which are especially useful in training AI models, by the end of 2027. JPM banker in sex case charges accuser made life a nightmare. Lorna Hajdini, the JP Morgan Chase investment banker who was accused of sexual assault, countersued on Tuesday, saying the AI-generated memes and coverage of the lurid allegations have made her life a daily living nightmare. In a suit against her former colleague, Shiru Rana, Hajdini said his allegations were entirely fabricated, have caused her mental harm, and resulted in her losing a volunteering job. She is suing him for defamation and malicious prosecution. Plaintiff deliberately crafted a salacious narrative designed to achieve maximum press coverage and inflict maximum pain. Unfortunately, it has succeeded despite its falsity, the countersuit said. Plaintiff's false, malicious, and bad faith statements have wreaked havoc on Ms. Hajdini's life. She also claimed that Rana's attacks on her were part of a common pattern and scheme he had advanced at other employers, though she didn't name a specific firm. He has worked at a litany of well-known firms on Wall Street, including Morgan Stanley, Carlyle Group, and an affiliate of Apollo Global Management. Rana had originally filed the lawsuit on April 27th under the pseudonym John Doe, alleging that Hajdini had sexually harassed and assaulted him for months, The graphic detail in its allegations and quotations that it claimed Hajdini said went viral on social media, including, "If you don't F me soon, I'm going to ruin you. Never forget, I effing own you. And if you don't F my brains out tonight, I'm going to sabotage your promotion." A spokesman for Rana said in a statement on Wednesday that defamation requires the statement or statements must be false. Truth is an absolute defense. Mr. Rana's statements are true. This will be proven in a court of law. J.P. Morgan said in a statement that we fully support Lorna and her right to defend herself and protect her reputation. As we've said from the outset, we don't believe the allegations against her or the firm have merit. Hajdini's lawyers have denied the allegations from the start. J.P. Morgan has said the bank conducted an internal investigation after Rana filed a complaint and found them not credible. The bank still offered him a $1 million payout, but Rana rejected the settlement and went public, the Wall Street Journal reported. Rana's allegations were a hot topic across Wall Street and social media for weeks, as many observers doubted they were truthful. In her countersuit, Hajdini said the public reaction took a toll on her life as she has received threats to her personal safety. She started at J.P. Morgan in 2011 and had never been the subject of a harassment complaint, the suit said. Rana's lawsuit has resulted in lasting damage to her career, Hajdini's suit said. Ms. Hajdini and members of her family have been mocked, ridiculed, and harassed around the clock, with Ms. Hajdini serving as the ongoing focal point of countless jokes, memes, and AI-generated images and videos of a persistently vile, degrading, and sexual nature, all a direct consequence of plaintiff's lies, the suit said. BlackRock's CEO's pay vexes shareholders. BlackRock shareholders signaled they aren't thrilled with the big pay raises that Chief Executive Larry Fink and his top lieutenants received for last year. About 65% of the votes cast by shareholders approved the compensation plans Fink and other top BlackRock executives received in 2025, down slightly from a year earlier, the company said Wednesday. So-called say-on-pay proposals at S&P 500 companies receive roughly 90% support on average, and BlackRock's proposals had historically also passed with ease before a recent decline in support. Fink received $37.7 million of compensation in 2025, a roughly 23% increase from a year earlier. In addition to that, he was awarded a long-term incentive in the form of carried interest, an often lucrative compensation structure in which investment managers receive a share of their private fund's profits. BlackRock said it couldn't put a number on the value of those long-term awards, arguing they are not currently subject to reasonable expectation. BlackRock's board awarded Fink carried interest for the first time in 2024, and last year included two key deputies who are considered succession candidates, Finance Chief Martin Small and Chief Operating Officer Rob Goldstein, in an incentive plan. Carried interest payouts are commonly used to reward portfolio managers of private equity and other alternative funds, but

advisory firm Institutional Shareholder Services wrote in a report recommending clients vote no. The carried interest awards follow BlackRock's multi-year acquisition-driven expansion in private markets. The asset manager told investors to aim to raise $500 billion of capital for its private funds by 2030, and said that carried interest will create enhanced alignment of leadership to BlackRock's private markets growth strategy. The pay package for Fink is comparable to that of fellow Wall Street titans Jamie Dimon of J.P. Morgan Chase and David Solomon, Goldman Sachs CEO, both of whom run larger firms. Among fellow money managers, Fink earns significantly less than some of his counterparts at the private capital gains giant, including Blackstone's Stephen Schwarzman, while taking home higher pay than traditional investment firm CEOs like Franklin Templeton's Jenny Johnson. BlackRock ended 2025 with a record $14 trillion in assets after taking in $698 billion of new money from clients during the year, the most ever. Lowe's gets boost by pro-business. Lowe's reported higher first quarter sales, which were boosted by growth in its business selling to professional customers, even as a stagnant housing market continues to weigh on do-it-yourself home improvement activity. While DIY demand remains under pressure, we're continuing to grow market share in a challenging housing environment shaped by elevated interest rates, higher costs, and low housing turnover, said Chief Executive Marvin Ellison, adding that the company expects the market to remain flat this year. The company said it was particularly seeing lagging sales in big-ticket discretionary categories, echoing comments from Home Depot on Tuesday that homeowners were pulling back on large home improvement projects. This has been the most difficult housing market that I've faced in this business since the financial crisis, Ellison said. It's almost exclusively or disproportionately on the DIY customer. Home improvement retailers rely on housing turnover to drive sales, since homeowners often undertake remodeling projects before selling or after buying a home. Ellison said the degree of spending on home improvement projects depends on income level. We're operating in what we would describe as a K-shaped economy, where the higher income consumer spends, and they're spending on innovation, and they're spending on things to modernize their home. And the lower income consumer is a little bit more cautious, a little bit more uncertain, he said. Lowe's said it has built momentum among its small to medium professional customers, adding that those customers have remained resilient even as do-it-yourself spending has pulled back. We're forecasting that Pro will continue to outperform DIY, not only in the second half, but for the balance of the year, Ellison said. Home Depot and Lowe's have each made significant acquisitions of building products companies to compensate for the more consistent spending of professional building and repair companies. For the first quarter, Lowe's comparable average ticket size increased 1.5%, driven by price inflation and strength in its pro-business and appliances. Comparable transactions declined 0.9% due to continued DIY discretionary pressures. The company said it is already seeing a cost impact from the recent surge in oil prices. It's pressuring fuel commodity-based products like resin and plastics, said Chief Financial Officer Brandon Sink, adding that Lowe's is working with vendor and supply chain partners to adjust contracts. The company posted first quarter net income of $1.63 billion, or $2.90 a share, compared with $1.64 billion, or $2.92 a share the year prior. Adjusted earnings were $3.03 a share. Analysts polled by FactSet had expected $2.97 a share. Sales rose to $23.08 billion from $20.93 billion the year before. Wall Street had expected $22.98 billion. Comparable sales increased 0.6%, which the company said was driven by 16% online sales growth and strength in appliances, homes.

services, and sales to professional customers. Analysts had expected comparable sales growth of 0.7%. The company reiterated its full-year outlook for comparable sales growth of flat to up 2% and adjusted earnings of $12.25 to $12.75 a share. Chicago home sellers lose their listings on Zillow. Thousands of home sellers in Chicago are in for a rude awakening. As of Wednesday, their homes are no longer available on the popular Zillow listing site. The disappearing sales listings are caught up in an increasingly contentious dispute between Zillow and the local listings database that serves the Chicago area, Midwest Real Estate Data, or MRED. MRED cut off its feed of about 43,000 listings to Zillow in and around Chicago, saying that Zillow's rules violate its agreement with the local listings platform. The platform's decision to remove Zillow listings in Illinois and parts of Indiana, Iowa, and Wisconsin is one of the most extreme responses yet in a feud over the growing prevalence of private listings. On one side is Compass, the biggest U.S. real estate brokerage. It encourages home sellers to share their listings first with Compass agents, their clients, and anyone who inquires. In some cases, these listings are kept from the broader public for several weeks before Compass more widely advertises them. Compass says this helps sellers gauge interest and make sure their homes are priced correctly before their listing goes public. MRED supports the private listing approach. But Zillow, the most visited U.S. real estate website, is one of the biggest opponents of this practice. The firm says sellers and buyers benefit when listings are advertised as widely as possible. To support this belief, Zillow said it may block a listing from its site if it isn't available publicly within a day of its being advertised to buyers elsewhere. The dispute threatens to divide the residential real estate brokerage business, making it more complicated for home sellers and buyers to navigate listings. Already, Zillow's home listings have dropped noticeably. As of midday Wednesday, Zillow displayed about 2,000 for sale listings in the city of Chicago, while Redfin showed about 5,000. Realtor.com showed more than 8,600, and Homes.com showed 4,700. Zillow gets an average of 220 million unique users a month, according to the company. The change is likely to confuse home sellers in the region, who expect to see their listings on Zillow, and buyers who are using Zillow in their housing search, real estate agents said. They don't know what they're not seeing, said Chicago area real estate broker Josh Black. It's going to be a problem. Some brokerages have set up direct feeds to share their listings with Zillow as a workaround. You still want to make sure the listing is everywhere, said Ryan Gable, owner of Starting Point Realty in Schaumburg, Illinois. The industry fight over private listings has escalated in recent years. Our rules apply equally to every participant, MRED Chief Executive Rebecca Jensen said Wednesday. We have a duty to educate our participants and vendors, counsel them when they are out of compliance, and require that breaches be cured. Zillow sued MRED and Compass earlier this month, alleging that they conspired to cut off Zillow's access to Chicago area listings. Chicagoland home buyers and sellers this morning have far worse access to the housing market than they had yesterday, Zillow said on Wednesday. MRED and Compass have colluded to turn back the clock on consumer transparency. SpaceX puts its IPO in motion. SEC filing starts move to raise tens of billions of dollars in blockbuster debut. SpaceX filed Wednesday for its long-anticipated initial public offering, disclosing fresh information on its business and ownership as investors prepare for what could be the largest IPO on record. The rocket maker, run by Elon Musk, is looking to raise $80 billion or more, which would easily make it the largest IPO in history, eclipsing the offering by Saudi Aramco that raised $26 billion when it went public in 2019.
SpaceX revealed new details about its financials and how Musk will try to grow a sprawling enterprise dedicated to advancing cutting-edge technologies in space and back on Earth. The company disclosed the information in an investor prospectus posted to the Securities and Exchange Commission's website. Musk has touted out-of-this-world objectives for the company, from deploying a huge number of artificial intelligence satellites in the future to colonizing Mars. Texas-based SpaceX has distinct businesses, ranging from rocket launch and satellite operations to a nascent AI unit that is racing to catch up with rivals. Founded by Musk in 2002, SpaceX revolutionized the commercial space industry. The company has grown from a startup with a handful of employees that almost went out of business to one of the world's most valuable private companies, with more than 22,000 workers as of March 31st. It controls technologies that competitors and even nation states haven't been able to fully match. SpaceX reported its revenue last year at $18.67 billion, up 33% from the prior year. However, it swung to a net loss of $4.94 billion, driven by a sharp increase in costs, including those for research and development. In 2024, the company said its profit was $791 million. SpaceX successfully developed a fleet of partially reusable Falcon 9 rockets that allowed it to dominate the global launch market. The company's Starlink satellite internet business has grown quickly in recent years and boasts the largest satellite fleet in history. Earlier this year, Musk transformed SpaceX by folding his XAI startup into the company and recasting a big part of the combined enterprise future around developing data centers in orbit to handle computing needed for artificial intelligence. You want to wake up in the morning and think the future is going to be great, and that's what being a space-faring civilization is all about, Musk said in the filing. It's about believing in the future and thinking that the future will be better than the past. SpaceX is now tracking to begin selling shares in mid-June. It said Goldman Sachs is leading the offering along with Morgan Stanley, with Bank of America, Citigroup, and J.P. Morgan. A company can launch its roadshow pitch to investors 15 days after the prospectus becomes public. That sets SpaceX up for a roadshow starting around June 4th. And a stock market debut on or around June 12th. SpaceX shares will be dual listed on the NASDAQ stock market and NASDAQ Texas, the filing reveals. SpaceX's valuation after the IPO is expected to reach $1.5 trillion or more. It has a valuation of $1.25 trillion after its combination with XAI earlier this year, the Wall Street Journal has reported. Shares would trade on NASDAQ under the ticker SPCX. SpaceX's financials tell two stories. The first is an established business launching satellites and astronauts into space on the company's Falcon rocket, as well as growth of its Starlink business. The space business had $4.1 billion in revenue last year, though it is unprofitable. Starlink pulled in $11.4 billion in revenue. The second is that of losses brought on by the merger with XAI, which burned massive amounts of cash building out large data centers in an effort to catch up with competition. The AI startup had $3.2 billion of revenue last year. Spending by U.S. federal agencies accounted for about 20% of SpaceX's revenue last year. Clients across the federal government include NASA, but also the Pentagon and intelligence agencies. The company didn't spell out many details about its national security work, but noted the National Reconnaissance Office, a U.S. spy agency focused on space-based intelligence work, is a customer. SpaceX has been working with the NRO to develop a classified satellite network over the past few years. The SpaceX prospectus provided the first glimpse of how Musk's companies help each other out, including sharing corporate aircraft and buying each other's products or services. For example, SpaceX bought $131 million
of Cybertrucks from Tesla in 2025 at the manufacturer's suggested retail price. In 2025, SpaceX also purchased $506 million worth Megapack energy storage products from Tesla. Meanwhile, Musk's XAI has paid Tesla about $731 million since the beginning of 2024 through February 2026. SpaceX and Tesla are also collaborating on a massive chip factory called TerraFab and on an AI project called MacroHard. In total, Tesla is mentioned 87 times in the SpaceX prospectus. We plan to explore other areas of strategic collaboration with Tesla in the future, the document said. Musk has a firm grip on SpaceX. The CEO is the biggest shareholder and controlled 85% of the voting power on May 1st, thanks to super voting Class B shares that get 10 votes for every one vote held by Class A shares being sold to the public. Musk took home $54,000 in salary in 2025, but most of the billionaire's compensation is made up of two massive equity packages. In January, SpaceX gave Musk a package worth 1 billion Class B shares, which vests if the company establishes a permanent human colony on Mars with at least 1 million inhabitants and hits a series of market cap goals that expand the company to $7.5 trillion. In March, the board granted him another 302.1 million shares, replacing an earlier XAI award, which vests if the company completes a non-Earth-based data centers, as well as 12 market capitalization goals that expand the value of the company to $6.6 trillion. In its lengthy risk factors section, SpaceX's IPO filings note that Musk is critical to the company and that high dependency could put investors at risk. The filing says it doesn't maintain key person life insurance on Musk. It also recognizes that Musk and his statements and actions often draw significant attention and scrutiny, which could have a positive or negative impact on the company's business. Toxic U.S. divide reaches jury. Rigid viewpoints and political divisions make juror battles more common. The first sign of divisions came on Halloween. A Florida jury hearing an opioid-related case planned a group costume inspired by a pair of Dr. Seuss characters, Thing 1 and Thing 2. Juror number 2, a graphic designer, made each panelist a Thing sign that matched that person's juror number, and the group agreed to wear black or red shirts. When juror number 5 showed up in a navy blazer, Lori Traynor, who later became Forewoman, got annoyed. The juror, Gerson Puig, begrudgingly put on his Thing 5 sign, then took it off right after the picture. "I left it where it belonged, in the jury room," said Ping, 54 years old, a self-employed restaurant consultant. "I knew at that moment we would have a problem," said Traylor, 70, an inspector for the Federal Aviation Administration. Dissension in jury rooms is as old as the U.S. jury system. Trial lawyers and consultants who size up potential jurors, though, say the kinds of pitched battles that eventually erupted in that Florida jury room are becoming more common. They blame a post-pandemic erosion of trust in the justice system, more rigid viewpoints, and starker political divides, which they say have made it harder for 12 strangers to even get along, much less agree on whether to send someone to prison or order companies to pay millions of dollars in damages. "Whatever you see in society at large, you see in jury deliberation rooms," said jury consultant Laurie Golansky. "The isolation of COVID and the political divide are making us more and more disabled as a society to disagree and then reach consensus and compromise." Excuse me. Trial consultant J. Lee Mahiels, who has helped select juries for hundreds of trials over several decades, said, "From inside the courtroom, we hear jurors screaming at each other, and people call each other names. It's becoming more and more common." The Florida jury spent 14 days late last year feuding over a lawsuit
that alleged three big pharmacy chains had improperly flooded the state with prescription opioids, thereby saddling hospitals with the costs of treating uninsured and underinsured patients. One juror accused another of possibly meeting secretly with lawyers in the bathroom. Another ripped up a poster a juror made to persuade others. Some jurors accused colleagues of letting their sympathy for children harmed by opioids cloud their ability to make decisions based on the law. After the jury got the case, Traylor, the forewoman, went home and watched 12 Angry Men, a legal drama about conflict between jurors. By the end, we had become that movie, she said. Studying what happens in jury rooms is notoriously difficult. There are no transcripts of deliberations, and jurors are under no obligation to explain their decisions. Notes they send to judges provide mere tea leaves. In the absence of such information, researchers and consultants study how people they view as potential jurors make decisions. This is a crazy chemistry experiment in every instance, said David McGill, a lawyer at ORIC. You have to make snap judgments about people, so you want to come armed with background knowledge. McGill's firm, working with Mahiels, surveyed thousands of potential jurors and analyzed historical data. They noticed significant changes. In 2025, 47% said they were biased against large corporations, nearly double that from 2018. 57% say they distrusted the U.S. justice system, up from 48% in 2022. And 65% of people were willing to take the law into their own hands as opposed to following the judge's instructions, up from 52%. A 2025 survey of potential jurors in white-collar crime cases conducted by litigation consulting firm DOAR found that juror perspectives increasingly aligned with political affiliation. Trump voters were more trusting of both the Justice Department and corporate executives than people who voted for Kamala Harris, the study found. The finding was puzzling, said Ellen Brickman, a director of the firm. We tend to think of jurors in a binary way. Either they come in pro-prosecution or pro-defense, she said. Each side tries to weed out the other. The distinction we were seeing more of was either general trust or general skepticism. In civil cases, average damages awarded by juries in federal courts have climbed sharply since 2020, while those awarded by judges have fluctuated without a pattern, according to an analysis by legal analytics company Lex Machina. Defense lawyer Mark Anglifio, who has represented Sean Diddy Combs, Luigi Mangione, and Harvey Weinstein, said that he usually seeks cohesive jurors that might be receptive to his narrative. A strategy some other lawyers might use, he said, would be to shoot for discord that might lead to a mistrial. You can create chaos in the jury room, he said. Florida suit. The Florida opioid case dates to 2019, when more than two dozen hospitals sued pharmacies, opioid manufacturers, and others, alleging a racketeering conspiracy that left the hospitals shouldering billions of dollars in costs for treating opioid patients. The case eventually narrowed to three pharmacy defendants, CVS, Walmart, and Walgreens, went to trial last year. Hundreds of millions of dollars will be at stake, hospital lawyer Warren Burns told the jurors during opening statements. Walmart lawyer David Marcus countered, "It's a money grab, ladies and gentlemen." The nine jurors included an introverted Gen Z graphic designer, an engineering consultant, two nurses, a retired sheriff's officer, a supermarket distribution worker, Traylor, a former flight attendant who some other jurors said acted like a group mom, and an outspoken 66-year-old math teacher who sometimes didn't want to be mothered. Over the weeks that followed, they got to know one another over shared lunches funded by the lawyers. I found a hack to get free food every day, but the catch is you have to do jury duty for 3 months, the graphic designer joked on TikTok, showing off Chipotle, Chick-fil-A, and Panera boxed lunches.
We were like family, recalled juror Ernest Garcevies, 63, the sheriff's officer. Last November, the jury was handed a verdict sheet and instructed to begin deliberations. It listed two alleged violations of Florida's civil racketeering statute, the names of the defendants, and options to check yes or no. The decisions needed to be unanimous. Tension mounted swiftly. The group struggled to pick a foreperson before settling on Traylor, after a coin flip by an undecided juror. Puig made it clear his mind was made up in favor of the pharmaceutical companies, which he attributed in a later interview to paying attention and diligently taking notes. Some jurors interpreted that as a refusal to deliberate, recalling that he spent time reading The Power of Now, a book about living in the present. Sifting through the evidence, jurors put together a timeline on a whiteboard and plastered the wall with sheets of paper covered in notes. Puig later described being frustrated by what he saw as other jurors' refusal to follow the law. Using a marker, he wrote two headings on a poster: what we're here for and what we're not here for. Under the first, he wrote RICO, a reference to the racketeering law. Under the second, he wrote a list that included dead babies and addiction. Andre Clickste, a math teacher, tore it down and popped it up like a human shredder, Puig recalled. He didn't have the right to tell us what we're here for, added Clickste. Juror 9, a nurse, argued in favor of the hospitals. Six of her fellow jurors said she brought a thumb drive containing a slideshow presentation she created at home, which they said appeared to isolate the judge's instructions against outside research. She argued that the opioid pandemic had killed a lot of people and that it was time to bring those responsible to justice. In an interview, she denied having brought in the thumb drive and said she used evidence from the courthouse computer. Hackysack revival baffles Gen X. Teens are taking the 90s trend to new heights. Alicia Whitaker Pace is experiencing deja vu. First it was the overalls, then New Kids on the Block. Why is my childhood coming back, the Long Island, New York mom recently asked, and now Hackysack? The little beanbags that once appeared relegated to the same cultural graveyard as mixtapes and Blockbuster have taken over high school sports fields, hallways, and sometimes classrooms, seemingly overnight. Gen X and millennials couldn't be more thrilled that a game they popularized is cool again and that it's getting kids off their phones, but they're scratching their heads over its sudden ubiquity and racing to keep up with new twists to the game. Sometimes parents and teachers are pulling tricks of their own. When Whitaker's Pace's son asked her to buy a now hard-to-find hacky sack, she dug out her own untouched for decades. That young man had the gall to say, "You played hacky sack?" The 46-year-old laughed. "I can't believe I finally did it. I just impressed my two teenage boys." The game is, in many ways, the same. Players work together to keep the bag in the air with anything but their hands and arms. But teens are upping the ante as they try to earn their schools a spot on leaderboards published by dedicated social media accounts. Amanda Jones said her son and his friends, high schoolers in South Bend, Indiana, use any combination of feet, head, shoulders, neck, and back to keep the sack moving and go viral. In the 90s, kids mostly just used their feet, the 52-year-old said. "You have to be young to move like that. I'm telling you, I would be laid out with a broken back," she said. Steve Kiley, a teacher and strength and conditioning coach at Boston College High School, recently saw a student launch a hacky sack about 20 to 30 feet to the floor below, where another successfully kept it in the air. "Within just a few weeks, they're better hacky sack players than I ever was," he said. Even so, Kylie and other teachers have jumped at the chance to dust off their skills. The 42-year-old incorporated hacky sacks into a recent workout, challenging students to push-ups each time the sack dropped.
They're always shocked when we're better than they think, he said. Not all students realize the game is as ancient as their teachers. Educators haven't been shy about reminding them, said Garrison Connor, head of upper school at Baylor University in Chattanooga, Tennessee. They've suffered through some reminiscing, Connor, 39, said, but in ways they find it pretty cool that maybe Baylor in the 1990s is not so different than it is today. Still, schools face a balancing act. Assistant Dean of Students Jeff Fauci said he and other faculty ordered a box of Hacky Sacks to help promote the game at Landmark School in Pride's Crossing, Massachusetts. It didn't take long, though, for some students to bring the game inside on rainy days and even play in the cafeteria, precariously close to the coffee station. It hasn't reached crisis stage yet, said Fauci, 46. Given no one's ventured to play in class, I assume that's coming. It's inevitable. Hadley Hazelton wound up in her school's nurse's office after bonking heads with a friend while trying to do a trick she'd seen on social media. There, the Darien, Connecticut high school senior learned she was just one of several hacky sack-related injuries that week. After a trip to the ER to get a staple in her scalp, Hazelton's on a mission to spread the word about the game's dangers. At least for the next week, while I still have the staple in my head, I definitely am just going to keep a distance, she said. But it's hard because it's kind of everywhere. The one thing that's not everywhere? An ample supply of hacky sacks. McCray Hope, an assistant manager at Play It Again Sports in Chesapeake, Virginia, said at least 15 customers come in a day looking for hacky sacks after he sold out of his stash within days a few weeks ago. The 20-year-old and his co-workers play among themselves during slow shifts. They haven't done any work in 2 weeks, joked the store's owner, 54-year-old Bob Harrell. They're all getting good at it. Chris Gores, 41, said no one had asked to borrow from his collection of 20 hacky sacks during his nearly two decades of teaching at Pencrest High School in Madeira, Pennsylvania. And that's it for today's edition of the Wall Street Journal. I'm Ken, your volunteer reader here at the Talking Information Center, and I thank you for listening.

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7: Welcome. This is a reading of The Economist, and I'm your reader, Mary Kiefer, with the audio reading service at the Allen County Public Library in Fort Wayne, Indiana. Today, I will be reading from the April 25th through May 1st, copyright 2026, The Economist Newspaper Limited. Before I begin with the title article, I will describe the cover. This week's cover of The Economist is a hand-drawn illustration. Over a gray background is a less than flattering cartoon image of Donald Trump. He wears a dark blue suit with a white shirt and red tie. His arms are crossed in defiance, and his face appears to be in mid-sentence. He sits on a white cardboard box decorated with a waving American flag, and in black text the word vote. The box is crushed and collapsing under the weight of Trump. Scattered about the floor and under Trump's feet, there are dozens of cards that have citizens' votes on them. On the left side of the page, over a gray background in black text, are the words, America prepares for the midterms. Too many Americans no longer believe their elections are fair. Largely because Donald Trump is so unpopular, his party will be trounced in the midterm elections in November. That is what The Economist's new forecasting model currently says. Democrats are almost certain to win the House of Representatives. They could even flip the Senate, a surprise for election nerds because the map in the cycle strongly favors Republicans. Yet although the outlook for Democrats is good, for America's democracy it is alarming. Each party has come to see the other lot as cheats. Repeated meddling in election machinery by the president and his party, and their false claims that victory was stolen from them in 2020 have undermined voters' belief that elections are fair. The degrading contest to gerrymander congressional seats, the most intense in memory, further tells Americans that their politicians want to rig outcomes rather than compete. Some Democrats worry that Mr. Trump will steal the midterms. That is unlikely, but you don't have to expect the worst to fear the trend. Elections are not just about voters picking a winner. They are also a device for persuading the losers to accept the legitimacy of their opponent's claim on office. Sooner or later, the loser's loss of faith will cause a crisis. Midterm worriers can point to motive and opportunity. Losing the Senate as well as the House could sting Mr. Trump. The closeness of the Senate contest gives him a chance to meddle again. The midterms could also be a dry run for an attempt to steal the presidential election in 2028. Mr. Trump's constant efforts to weaponize the courts against the domestic enemies suggest he believes more than ever that rules are for losers. The worriers can also point to the president's behavior. He has issued executive orders to take bits of election administration away from the states and put the federal government in charge, supposedly to make the system more trustworthy. That is a familiar Trump move. First, identify a real flaw, a lack of trust he helped engender, then propose a plan that makes the problem worse, grabbing more power for himself. His scheme is unconstitutional and will probably fail, but it reveals his intent. If he could seize the running of elections, he surely would. If Mr. Trump cannot change the rules, he could still try to interfere on Election Day. In some places, conspiracy theorists will be in charge of ballot boxes. Some may believe the election in 2020 was stolen. Some MAGA loyalists have suggested he should dispatch ICE agents to polling stations to stop foreigners from voting illegally, which almost never happens. That would be illegal, and the courts would swiftly say so. The administration has been ambiguous, but should the temptation arise, it would not be hard to work out where to direct them. Democratic areas of Alaska, Maine, or Ohio, where control of the Senate will be decided, and where scaring minorities into staying at home could help Republicans. Even if this did not change the result, it would sow distrust, which could provide a platform for post-electoral mischief. After the votes are counted, the president's party could once again file lawsuits as it did the last time he lost. In 2020, judges threw them all out, a reminder that Americans can have confidence in their courts. But MAGA world is litigious and has plenty of money. Never conceding defeat has become its organizing principle. The cases could drag on well past November 3rd. A loss in the courts is likely eventually, but the idea that someone somewhere has stolen the election may grow. Given such a litany of risks, you can understand the predictions of imminent doom. So it is worth underlining that, although America's electoral system is untidy and frequently confusing, with rules that vary from place to place, it still works. The Constitution says that elections will be administered by the states, not the federal government. That limits any president's ability to mess with them. Even within states, election administration is decentralized, relying on county officials who take their jobs seriously and on the sort of dowdy volunteers usually found at bake sales. Across the country, officials committed to the integrity of the vote are preparing to repel attempts to undermine it. Instead, the damage is more likely to be further vandalism rather than outright theft. The world's democratic superpower, whose idealistic system of government was long admired elsewhere, is now also a cautionary tale about how fragile trust is. Only 25% of voters say they are confident the midterms will not suffer interference. A majority in both parties think the other side is too extreme. Only 10% say both parties are honest and ethical. In a recent poll, more than half of Americans reckoned their fellow citizens were morally bad. Only 17% of Britons and 7% of Canadians did so. That is a gloomy way for America to celebrate its 250th birthday this summer. The mistrust is not all the president's doing. Polarization predates him. Changes in media and technology matter. But a lot of it is. Trust in elections dipped after the Supreme Court decided Bush v. Gore after the vote in 2000. Then it recovered until Mr. Trump came along. He has relentlessly sought advantage by casting doubt on the good faith and honesty of anyone who opposes him. From whichever party, politicians like to claim that the election they are competing in is the most important of their lifetime. But Mr. Trump raises the stakes by framing each contest in existential, if not apocalyptic, terms. That may turn out to be this president's most enduring domestic legacy. Although he probably cannot steal the midterms, he may well further damage democracy. Dangerous ideas are taking root. If the other side are thieves and traitors, as he often suggests, partisans may once again feel that rising up after an election is their patriotic duty. If the result is close, they may reason the treachery is what got the other side over the line. If the other lot stole the election, to impose their policies on all Americans would be wrong. By taking away Americans' trust in each other, Mr. Trump is making it easier for future would-be strongmen to exploit their loathing. Rich and restless, wealthy New Yorkers grumble about a new tax set to nibble at fortunes. What is the proper etiquette for a democratic socialist at a ball? The answer is less pressing than it might otherwise have been. On May 4th, the glitterati will assemble for the Met Gala, a glitzy fundraiser for the Metropolitan Museum of Art's Costume Institute. The museum's steps will be filled with celebrities. Usually some of the city's politicians are there, too. 5 years ago, Alexandria Ocasio-Cortez, a stylish congresswoman affiliated with the Democratic Socialists of America, showed up in a white gown emblazoned with Tax the Rich in bold red letters. Some, however, called her a hypocrite for attending the lavish affair. Soran Mamdani, the city's new Democratic Socialist mayor, may be trying to avoid such criticism. He is skipping the event entirely. Raising revenue from the rich, though, is very much on Mr. Mamdani's agenda. He ran on a pledge to provide free buses, child care, and publicly subsidized supermarkets in all five boroughs of the city. These were to be paid for with new taxes on the highest earners. A start was made on April 5th when Kathy Hochul, the governor of New York State, proposed a pied-à-terre tax backed by the mayor. This would apply to second homes in the city with assessed values of $5 million or more whose owners are not tax residents and do not rent them out. Mr. Mamdani promoted the move in a video filmed outside the $238 million New York apartment of Ken Griffith, a Miami-based hedge fund magnate. The mayor would like to go further, raising corporate and income taxes, but he and Ms. Hochul disagree on that. Still, she wants to help him address the city's sprawling budget deficit. Mr. Mamdani says he expects the pied a terre tax to raise $500 million annually. The details are still being worked out, but rates are likely to be set on a sliding scale with the aim of hitting that target. For the rich, this counts as gentle. High-value residential real estate is typically undertaxed compared with other residential real estate, says Anna Champeny of the Citizens Budget Commission, a think tank. The main effect will probably be to slightly reduce the prices of higher-end homes in the city and perhaps nudge some absentee owners to sell to New Yorkers who might make greater use of them. Yet this is far from a comprehensive rationalization of New York's tangled property tax, and the pied-à-terre tax carries real risks, which the rich are quick to point out. Rates that are too high or a scale with cliff edges could do real harm. Bill Ackman, another billionaire hedge fund boss, gripes that it may push Mr. Griffin to move more of his employees to Miami. We should be applauding Ken for spending $238 million in New York City, not attacking him for doing so, wrote Mr. Ackman on X Alex Witkoff, the property developing son of Donald Trump's go-to envoy, echoed those comments. You don't have a city by driving out capital. You destroy it. But perhaps that's the goal. Let them eat takeaway. For all their huffing and puffing, wealthy New Yorkers have so far not seen their worst Mamdani-era fears come to fruition. The mayor's most ambitious and expensive ideas, such as universal free childcare, large-scale social projects, and free expanded public transport, are being implemented incrementally or not at all. Taxes so far remain at a reasonable level. And another kind of disaster was averted on April 17th when building owners reached a last-minute deal with the city's doorman, avoiding a strike and the horror of billionaires waiting in the lobby for food deliveries. Moreover, they can still enjoy a good party. The dress code of this year's Met Gala is fashion is art, suggesting the outfits will be especially ostentatious, even by the event's standards. The sponsors and honorary chairs are Jeff Bezos, the billionaire founder of Amazon, and his wife Lauren Sanchez Bezos. Posters have sprung up around the city decrying their involvement, saying the gala is brought to you by worker exploitation. As for Mr. Mamdani, he told Hellgate, a local news outlet, that he had other things to do, such as making the most expensive city in the United States affordable. Vote for Claude. Artificial intelligence is creeping into American lawmaking. Kent Rowe is a busy man. In addition to his full-time job as a farmland appraiser, he sits on the board of a utility company and on the council of his local Lutheran church. If that wasn't enough already, for up to 40 days a year, he serves as one of 70 lawmakers in South Dakota's House of Representatives. It is grueling work without much help. South Dakota has the smallest legislative staff in the country. Roughly 60 staffers will help lawmakers with research and drafting legislation. These days, Mr. Rowe relies increasingly on artificial intelligence to manage his workload. The representative says he uses AI chatbots for research, crafting arguments, and mulling over talking points. Honestly, I love it, he enthuses. It's a search engine on steroids. He sometimes uses AI to write bits of legislation, too. The lawmaker runs first drafts of bills through Grok, an AI tool developed by Elon Musk's XAI, to refine his ideas or check which other states might have passed similar laws. He likes to prompt Grok to apply what he calls a constitutional stress test on proposed legislation. It's an accepted tool, same as a calculator is to do math or a cell phone is to do phone calls, he points out. We're not in the world of buggy whips anymore. Usage of AI is booming among state lawmakers and their staffs. A survey by National Conference of State Legislatures, a nonpartisan grouping of sitting lawmakers, found that 44% of state legislative staff used AI in their work last year, up from just 20% in 2024. Governors and state agencies are also adopting the technology, in part to prune back excessive and badly written regulations. Doomers warn of a deluge of AI-generated slop laws gumming up legislatures, to say nothing of representatives merely regulating wherever Claude or ChatGPT tells them. Most state legislators turn to AI out of need. You have a lot of workload and no staff to help you out, laments Nick Hoheisel, a Republican member of the Kansas House of Representatives. He says research that previously took him hours can be done in a matter of minutes. AI can also help stretched legislators who are expected to grasp a bewildering array of policy issues, push back against better resourced lobbyists. Monique Priestley, a Democratic member of the Vermont House of Representatives, says she uses AI to fact-check lobbyists on the fly during committee hearings. I've actually caught lobbyists in lies, she says. For lawmakers using general-purpose models, however, AI making stuff up is a big problem. Mr. Rose says he occasionally runs an AI prompt 10 times or 100 times over to calibrate for the right answer. Mr. Hoheisel, for his part, says AI models hallucinate the most when it comes to case law. In any case, bills drafted with the help of AI are still overseen by lawyers, editors, and researchers, notes John McCulloch, the head of South Dakota's Legislative Research Council. But lawyers on legislative councils deal with crushing workloads as it is. A wave of AI slop laws might easily overwhelm them. At a deeper level, there is growing unease that lawmakers too reliant on AI may find it harder to think critically on important issues. Thought processes like writing

There is nothing palatial about Diamond Horn Palace. The cluttered shop in Chandni Chowk, an old crowded part of Delhi, sells horns and other accessories, but its trade is booming. People buy expensive bikes and cars, but after 2 or 3 months, the horn no longer matches the presence of the vehicle, says Mustafa Ahmed, its owner. I restore them for very cheap. Some say I have magic in my hands. Mr. Ahmed's success should sound an alarm for India. Step onto any street, and it is easy to hear why. According to UN data compiled in 2022, Indian cities are among the loudest in the world. Noise levels on Delhi's streets average around 75 decibels, 4 times louder than the threshold recommended by the UN's World Health Organization. Much of the racket comes from road traffic, above all from the incessant blare of horns. Noise is no mere irritant. More than 60 million Indians suffer hearing loss, which researchers attribute partly to noise pollution. But the health effects run deeper. A review in 2020 concluded that louder road traffic noise raises the risk of heart disease. No one has tallied what all this costs in India, but estimates from Europe suggest noise could shave around 0.6% off GDP each year. Poor city planning has made Indian traffic chaotic as trucks, rickshaws, motorcycles, and pedestrians jostle for space. In this free-for-all, the horn has morphed into an all-purpose communication device, a way to signal a turn, nudge a dawdler, or simply announce one's presence. Mercedes-Benz, a German carmaker, has adapted its horns in India to withstand heavier use. Data from thousands of scooters found that riders in Kolkata, an eastern metropolis, honk roughly 131 times an hour. Doctors and public health officials should flag the dangers of noise as loudly as they do those of air pollution. In China, sound barriers, noise-reducing road surfaces, electric vehicles, and a state-led push for lower volumes have quietened its cities. In India, change will come only when the public demands it. For now, the call is being drowned out by all the noise. Missing million. Journalism in Ethiopia. Abiy Ahmed used to champion free expression. Now he is throttling it. Not long ago, Abiy Ahmed, Ethiopia's prime minister, won plaudits as a champion of free expression. He released dozens of journalists jailed by his predecessors, lifted bans on independent outlets, and praised pluralism and democracy. 8 years after he first took office, Ethiopia is gearing up for an election in June. Mr. Abiy says it will be the most open and democratic poll in the country's history. In reality, it will be a sham. Many of Mr. Abiy's rivals are either in exile or in jail. Opposition parties have been co-opted, cowed, or banned, and journalists often disappear mysteriously nowadays, taken by unidentified men to undisclosed places on suspicion of unspecified crimes. The latest victim is Miriam Bayin, managing editor of the Addis Standard, a prominent newspaper and one of the few local outlets still brave enough to criticize the government. On April 15th, masked men in civilian clothes abducted Mr. Million from the newspaper office in Addis Ababa, the capital, saying he was needed for questioning. No one has heard from him since. The police deny that Mr. Million is in their custody, but in February, the government had revoked the Standard's license, accusing it of violating unspecified laws and endangering the national interest.

Last year, security forces raided the paper's office and detained its journalists. Many have resigned for fear of government reprisals. Police threaten anyone who asks about Mr. Million, says Sidale Lema, the paper's founder who lives abroad. Scores of Ethiopian journalists have been arrested, beaten, or forced into exile. Many foreign reporters have been expelled. In 2024, one was arrested while meeting an opposition politician and then deported. The politician was assassinated a few weeks later. The government promises more persecution. In February, an official at the media regulator claimed that the Standard and others were waging a coordinated information war against Ethiopia. Fighting them was a matter of national survival. Ethiopia's sword remains unsheathed, he added. Bold are the pens that remain unshaken. This week's obituary is for Mark Mobius. The tireless champion of emerging markets died on April 15th at the age of 89. For a fund manager's website, Mark Mobius's was bizarre. No dollar signs or stock tickers or serious men at desks. Instead, it was a gallery of globe-trotting snaps. There he was at the gateway to a Japanese temple. Or wrapped up warm in Greenland, or strolling among the cafes of Buenos Aires and the pyramids of Teotihuacan. Here he was on a terrace in sunny Italy, enjoying a fabulous view while musing on the world's economy. Elsewhere, except in Greenland where he preferred fur, he shone out in his white baseball cap and sempiternal tan. Everywhere, too, he wore the same smile, not of a holiday maker, he never took holidays, but of a keen-eyed hunter on the track of treasure. It could be found in unlikely places. Almost all other fund managers in the 1980s and 90s plumped for dependable companies in rich nations. They avoided communist or socialist regimes, disorder, debt-riddenness, corruption, and faraway countries of which they knew nothing. Sensible enough to them. But he, a determined optimist, took the opposite tack. A bad country, unloved by investors, might still contain enterprising people and companies well worth investing in. And the moment to go into that market was at the peak of chaos. Panic, crashes, blood on the streets, all made a fantastic scenario for him. Revolution was a chance to buy. When Russia hectically privatized in 1997, he visited 36 companies, oil, gas, diamond mining, in three time zones. The results of this strategy were striking. When he joined Franklin Templeton in 1987 to head their emerging markets fund, old in his 50s to be starting that job, though he had run an investment business for 20 years, he was managing $100 million. When he left in 2018, he was managing $40 billion, scattered over 70 countries. His returns were not stellar. Some stocks outperformed, some underperformed in the usual way. Average annualized returns on the fund were a respectable 13.4%. For every 10 picks, he reckoned there would be one great success. And almost more important was that he gradually altered the psychology of investors and fund managers. Before him, they barely glanced at emerging markets. After him, those markets, including Argentina, Brazil, Poland, Thailand, and Vietnam, were in the mainstream asset class. People called him Indiana Jones for his venturing, and he liked that. The world belonged to optimistic optimists. Pessimists were only speculators. He took risks, obviously. In the Philippines, during a coup, bullets zinged around him. In the happy hunting ground of Argentina's wildly volatile stock market,
He, too, might trip up, but almost always the risks were calculated. Like a sumo wrestler preparing for hours to seize a moment, he would not buy one share before he had read expert analysis on the country and been there himself. He set up his first offices in Hong Kong and Singapore, places he already knew well. Nor would he invest in any company before he had visited the factories, talked to the managers, and met the workers. That was what his traveling 250 days a year, by one reckoning, was all about. He soaked in the culture as well as the business climate, confident that entrepreneurs could triumph everywhere if the legal system let them breathe. In Mexico, after struggling to the top of the Pyramid of the Sun, he went off to the Kimberly Clark Nappy and Wet Wipes Fabric Factory to check how things were going. Well, after a colleague's wedding in Romania, he called in on a factory where purified lead was processed into sheets. Not so good. Too much competition. In India, he envisaged a lively market in spices thanks to the mobile phones of farmers and a new commodities exchange. As a foodie, he had to investigate a fish ball making plant in Thailand, but he also felt obliged in Vietnam to sample surprisingly nice scorpions on toast. Visits like these could avert problems, though not always. In Brazil, the Templeton Fund invested in Mesbla, a chain of department stores that suddenly, in 1997, went bankrupt. He learned it from the newspapers. Earnings had been growing. The books looked fine. His fund had dealt with it for years, but the family who owned it had been taking assets out until it collapsed. After that, he insisted on meeting owners, too. China was perhaps his greatest frustration. He was one of the first in. Very slowly, access got better, and he discounted the usual caveats. A trade war with America seemed distant to him, and Xi Jinping's iron grip made the country stable. He was hobbled mostly by capital controls. Money put in could not be got out. Yet he had fun, too, at a humbler level. On bone-jolting rural roads, he tested out bicycles, and in the mountains of Fujian, he climbed to watch the picking and processing of the best oolong teas. Full-time nomadism suited him, because he was a multinational sort. His father was German, his mother Puerto Rican. They barely knew each other's languages, but he grew up on Long Island, speaking both German and Spanish. At Boston University, he saw a chance to study Japan. He went and fell in love with the East. Yet the world he imagined for himself was the stage. As a young man, he wanted to be a method actor, getting inside the psychology of a character. The actor bit made him a great TV showman, popping up regularly on CNBC with his blunt views, shaved head, and stylish clothes. The psychology bit led on to persuading investors to take the plunge. Obviously, he did persuade them, and not just with the prospect of decent returns. There was a morally worthwhile side to this, which he had absorbed from Sir John Templeton, the fund's founder. To prosper, countries needed a market economy open to foreign investment. With that, their people would thrive. Equal opportunity and the rule of law would spread around the world. All it needed was a keener Western appetite for calculated risk. He never married, though. Who could possibly calculate the risks of that? Backstory. I'm bad. You know it. In a controversial new biopic, Michael Jackson is an eccentric saint. Yuck. Part of Michael Jackson's intergalactic appeal was the way he evoked yet dispelled danger. His androgynous looks and high-pitched voice took the edge off songs of lust. A spindly body made his spiky dance moves unthreatening.
In music videos, he breaks up brawls and rescues damsels in distress. The zombies who stalk the Thriller mini-movie are only a bad dream. As an artist, Jackson was a one-man fairy tale, subliminating pain and peril into joy. Michael, a biopic out last week, tries to pull off the same trick with his life. It is a triumphant version of a story that, in reality, became a tragedy for Jackson, who died in 2009, and for the children he allegedly abused. It aims to transport you to his febrile heyday in the 1980s, but its implicit lesson about money, memory, and malleability of facts is uncomfortably contemporary. The villain in this fable is Jackson's tyrannical father, Joseph, played by Coleman Domingo. It opens in Gary, Indiana in 1966 as Joe pitilessly drills his sons into shape as the Jackson Five. Their star is little Michael, played by Giuliano Valdi as a child and as an adult, to the extent that he became one, by the singer's nephew, Jafar Jackson. The film charts the family's rise and Michael's yen to forge a solo career and escape his father's thrall. For a movie about an oddball megastar who befriended a chimpanzee, much of Michael is surprisingly dull. The hero keeps getting bullied by his father and consoled by his mother, Nia Long, while accumulating exotic pets and staring longingly at pictures of Peter Pan. He develops a taste for leather and epaulettes. Everyone tells him how special he is. In stretches, this is the sort of fairy tale that could put you to sleep. Except, naturally, the main event is the music. Here is Michael's magical timbre on I Want You Back, released when he was 11. Later comes a recreation of the wondrous moment in 1983 when he debuted his moonwalk to Billie Jean. Movie or no movie, these songs have shown the hard, practical limit of cancellation, a bit like Picasso, now widely deprecated for misogyny. They have proved too good to abjure. They are all the memorial Jackson needed. His fame, though, wasn't powered by talent alone. It was the type that shades into sainthood, as if he suffered for his audience as well as entertaining it. The tribulations included not just his warped childhood, but racial prejudice, the burdens of celebrity, a quixotic pursuit of eternal youth, and all that plastic surgery. Michael, too, tries to beautify him. He comforts ill children and makes peace between street gangs, sensing his destiny is to heal people. His story continues, reads a note after the plot ends in 1988. That is one way to put it. In their shared peculiarity, the saint is cousin to the freak. The freak is kin to the creep, who is brother to the criminal. Jackson allegedly slid to the bottom of this continuum. Since 1993, he has been accused of abusing numerous boys, charges he denied, as does his estate, which is still involved in litigation. He was acquitted at his only criminal trial. Another case was settled out of court, but some of the testimony against him is compelling. Michael was reportedly meant to dramatize the earliest accusations and had to be revised when a prohibited detail in a legal agreement came to light. As it is, because the film closes when it does, the fictional Jackson never makes it to the notorious Neverland Ranch, scene of much of the alleged abuse. The darkest side of the tale doesn't feature. On the one hand, there is his marvelous art. On the other hand, just his sequenced glove. So viewers who recall his downfall and watch Michael with a nauseous feeling of omission. Still, it will delight his devotees and recruit fans too young to remember the ugliness
or content to dismiss it as fake news. Like the posthumous stage shows and albums, it will doubtless enrich his estate. It will also affirm a legend of modernity. Despite all the information swilling around the internet, or because there is so much of it, with enough brass drive and cash, you can rewrite history. It doesn't matter who's wrong or right, Jackson sang in Beat It. In the end, does it really matter if Michael bolsters the official image of the lost boy and martyred prodigy? It does if you believe that no one, not even the king of pop, should be above accountability, or if you care about the truth, which is that suffering doesn't always make a man a saint, and sometimes genius can be worse than flawed, but that kind of moral is no use in a fairy tale. Is bone broth good for you? The drink is wholesome, but its purported health benefits are unproved. Boil an animal's stripped carcass until the connective tissue disintegrates and the bones, leached to exhaustion, may crumble under light pressure. The result is bone broth, a pricey wellness drink. Yet the stuff is becoming increasingly popular, thanks in part to praise from celebrities. Enthusiasts claim it curbs overeating and is good for the skin, bones, and gut. What, though, does the research say? Start with weight loss. Bone broth contains protein, which can promote the release of appetizing, suppressing satiety hormones, such as cholecystokin, peptide YY, and glucagon, like peptide 1. Studies have also shown protein reduces the stomach's production of ghrelin, a hormone that stimulates hunger. Evidence that bone broth actually provides enough of any of these for weight loss, however, is almost as thin as the drink itself. In one trial published in June 2025 in Clinical Nutrition Open Science, 64 obese adults shed an average of 7.4 kilograms after 2 3-week stints on a bone broth-rich diet, while also gaining muscle mass. But as the participants took regular light exercise throughout the trial, and no control group was included, it is possible a similar regimen without bone broth might produce comparable results. Swigging bone broth may, as many devotees contend, trim appetite by creating a sensation of fullness. A paper in Appetite in 2007 found that preloading with soups before a lunch main course did cut total caloric intake by a fifth. That trial, however, did not test bone broth, which suggests that any watery food can be used for this hack. What about skin and bones? Bone broth boosters, note, contains collagen, the main structural protein in those tissues. Some clinical trials have found collagen supplements can boost bone density in postmenopausal women, but bone broth's collagen content is typically well below the doses used in supplement studies. Bone broth is not a great source of calcium, iron, or magnesium either. In an analysis of 30 preparations of bone broth published in 2024 in European Food Research and Technology, the authors wrote that their findings generally contradicted the popular narrative around its supposed benefits. Bone broth does beat collagen supplements on nutritional breadth. Compounds released during simmering, for example, include glucosamine and chondroitin sulfate. Some research suggests these may lessen joint pain in people with osteoarthritis, a condition in which cartilage breaks down. Results, though, have been inconsistent. The amino acids in bone broth may also have benefits. Consider a small trial reported in Medicina in 2021. Researchers in Mexico fed 6 mice bovine bone broth for 10 days. Another 6 were given water instead.
acids of the non-amino kind were then rectally administrated to cause colonic lesions. The control group's colons became highly inflamed and suffered severe architectural distortion. In the mice giving bone broth, inflammation and damage were moderate. Perhaps, say the researchers, because its amino acids curbed inflammation enough to limit the mice's injuries. Whether a similar process is at play in humans will take time to investigate. In short, although some of bone broth's purported benefits are plausible, evidence remains sparse. Much clearer is that the stuff is wholesome and for many comforting, so feel free to indulge. The only harm bone broth will do is to your wallet. What war? American corporate profits continue to be bomb-proof. In markets, narratives can matter as much as hard data. Investors make decisions based on the stories they tell one another. Over the past 7 weeks, the tales being swapped have been of war in Iran, its effects on global energy markets, and presidential social media activity. The S&P 500, America's benchmark index of stocks, has moved up and down with Donald Trump's estimates of the odds of an end to the conflict. It surged to an all-time high on April 17th as America and Iran agreed to let traffic resume in the Strait of Hormuz. It dipped on April 20th after the deal collapsed. Sometimes, though, hard data trumps any narrative. And for American stocks, the relevant numbers have been remarkably strong, despite the shock of Mr. Trump's reckless year-long trade war, and now a real one in the Gulf. Estimates from FactSet, which blends actual quarterly results from companies that have already reported these with analysts' forecasts for firms yet to report, suggest that aggregate earnings for the S&P 500 rose by 19% in the first quarter year on year, and the forecasters expect the ink to get blacker still. Their predictions of earnings in the next 12 months are 24% higher than a year ago. Such bullishness about profit growth is rare and usually reserved for recoveries after deep recessions, from which America has been mercifully spared since the COVID-19 pandemic in 2020. In the past two decades, analysts have been more optimistic only twice, during the economic rebound from that virus-induced downturn and during the earlier one after the global financial heart attack of 2007-09. Earnings growth over the next year is now expected to beat even the profit bonanza that followed the Tax Cuts and Jobs Act passed in late 2017, a law that included the landmark corporate tax cut of the first Trump administration. Some of the windfall comes courtesy of artificial intelligence. Four of the five biggest contributors to overall American earnings growth in the first quarter are winners from the AI boom, and analysts are betting that all four will keep going strong. NVIDIA, the world's most valuable company and model builder chip maker of choice, is expected to increase its already high earning in 2026 by nearly 80%. Broadcom, a rival chip designer, should do nearly as well. Micron and SanDisk, which make memory chips that are handy for AI and increasingly in short supply, are forecast to increase their earnings sevenfold and 16-fold respectively. If you exclude big tech, American profit growth looks a bit less impressive, but it is still enviable. FactSet expects earnings at the 493 companies in the S&P 500 that are not the Magnificent Seven, technology stocks, Alphabet, Amazon, Apple, Meta, Microsoft, NVIDIA, and Tesla, to increase by 16% in 2026. Exclude all information technology firms, and index-wide profits may rise by 17%. That is roughly as much as Japan's
Topics is expected to generate, including its tech stars, twice the figure for Europe's Stoxx 600 and five times that for Hong Kong's Hang Seng Index. In the first 3 months of 2026, the financial industry, reflective of the broader health of America's economy, increased its revenues by more than 10% and its profits by nearly 20% year on year. For the dull business of materials, the figures are 5% and over 20%, respectively. Mining and metals firms, in particular, look anything but boring. Their profits are reckoned to have grown by nearly 90%, even in areas that look less sparkly, such as healthcare and consumer goods. Firms like PepsiCo and Johnson & Johnson managed to beat expectations. Expected blowouts results for Eli Lilly, which reports on April 30th, would make it the third biggest single contributor to overall S&P 500 earnings last quarter, behind only NVIDIA and Micron. The main reason American big business has held up so well in the face of Trumpian disruption is that it came into it in great shape. American innovation in AI, pharmaceuticals, and other areas remains the envy of the world. Companies had built buffers to absorb some of the tariff shock and pricing power to pass the worst of the costs onto consumers. Shoppers are in a sour mood, according to consumer surveys, mainly owing to those price rises, but still happy and critically able to spend. Things could yet go awry. If the war in the Gulf drags on, higher energy prices could dampen growth and fuel inflation. If Mr. Trump fires more tariff salvos in his trade war, tries to sack Jerome Powell as chairman of the Federal Reserve, which he once again threatened in recent days, or meddles with the midterm elections in November, he could undermine confidence in America's institutions and its role in the world. But for now, businesses and investors are concluding that in the contest between American decline and American dynamism, dynamism is still the hands-down winner. That's all the time that we have for today. This has been Mary Kiefer with a reading of The Economist. I hope you've enjoyed today's reading from the audio reading service at the Allen County Public Library in Fort Wayne, Indiana.

0: From the Bureau of Economic Geology, this is Earth Date. What exactly is fossil water, and why have we consumed so much of it? No, it's not a new brand of bottled water imported from the days of dinosaurs. Fossil water came from melting ice sheets, ancient lake systems, and a generally wetter climate tens to hundreds of thousands of years ago. It percolated into porous rocks, which were then buried under deep layers of sediment, where it was sealed off from the surface, and there it stayed, until farmers discovered it. And in the second half of the 20th century, they started drilling wells into fossil aquifers and pumping like mad, turning sunny, dry places into acres and acres of green farmland. Crop supplies boomed, food became cheaper and more plentiful, grown in formerly parched places like California and Kansas, and shipped around the world for people like you and me to eat, ingesting fossil water with it. The trouble is, fossil water is a finite resource, and new studies suggest that many fossil aquifers may become depleted this century, so that we won't be able to rely on them any longer. This could mean that the crops that depend on them could become less plentiful and more expensive again. All the while, population will likely increase, the climate will likely warm, our demand for water will continue to climb, which means we'll have to adapt to the lack of fossil water, just as we adapted to its discovery, this time with more efficient crops and farming methods and more efficient use. For Earth Date, I'm Scott Tinker.
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2: Okay, I'll be right there, guys. 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

0: This program is intended for a print-impaired audience and is brought to you by Mind's Eye.
1: Welcome. This is Cheryl at the Talking Information Center. Thanks so much for joining me. Today is Wednesday, May 13th, 2026. I'm reading from the March issue of Food and Wine magazine. First article is entitled, Build a Bowl. Big flavors and simple bills are the secrets to these satisfying bowls. A good bowl isn't just a deconstructed meal. It's smart and satisfying, a way to imagine your favorite dishes. And here are some recipes. The first one is for Italian wedding pasta bowls. Prep time is 30 minutes, and it makes 4 servings. This is hearty, and it combines a meal, and it takes a cue from Italian wedding soup, but it reimagines it as an all-in-one pasta bowl. Tender meatballs, roasted carrots are served atop pasta that's flavored with chicken stock and Parmesan cheese. A mix of pork and beef gives the meatballs extra richness, but opting for all pork would also be most delicious. Ingredients needed are 1/4 cup of water, 1 large egg, 1/2 cup of panko, 3 large garlic cloves, minced, 1 cup fresh parsley leaves, 1/2 cup of finely grated Parmesan cheese, 2.5 teaspoons kosher salt, 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Add your pork and beef and gently mix until everything is again well combined. Second, shape your meat mixture into 24 meatballs so that they're 1 heaping tablespoon each. Arrange on one side of the prepared baking sheet. Toss your carrots with 1 tablespoon of oil and 1/4 teaspoon salt, also 1/4 teaspoon of pepper, on the opposite side of the baking sheet. Bake until a thermometer inserted into the center of the meatballs registers 165 degrees. Your carrots are tender. Total baking time at that point should be 20 to 22 minutes. Third, bring your chicken stock to a boil in a medium saucepan over medium-high heat. Add your pastina. Cook over medium-low, stirring occasionally until the pasta becomes tender and the stock is mostly absorbed. Should only take about 6 minutes. Then stir in 2 tablespoons of oil, your remaining 1/4 cup of Parmesan cheese. Fold in your spinach until it just wilts. That's only going to take a quick minute. Lastly, toss together lemon juice, shallot, remaining cup of parsley, leaves, remaining tablespoon of olive oil, 1/4 teaspoon of salt, 1/4 teaspoon of pepper in a small bowl. Divide the pastina evenly among 4 bowls. Top with the meatballs, carrots, parsley salad, and garnish with any additional Parmesan cheese, and serve immediately. You can make this ahead. Uncooked meatballs can be stored, covered, in the refrigerator for up to a day, and then you would bake as normal. Another bowl recipe is for buffalo chicken. Prep time 25 minutes. Once again, it's for 4 servings. Buffalo wings meet grain bowls in this vibrant spin on a classic. Roasted chicken thigh pieces are tossed in hot sauce, served with a bed of kiwi, with a buttermilk ranch dressing. Carrot celery salad delivers a crunch, while the blue cheese brings bold, tangy flavor to this meal. Ingredients needed are half a cup of buttermilk, half a cup of mayonnaise, quarter cup of roughly chopped fresh chives, quarter cup of fresh dill fronds plus finely chopped fresh dill itself, tablespoon of garlic powder, tablespoon of onion powder, 1.5 teaspoons kosher salt, 1.5 teaspoons black pepper, 2 tablespoons of all-purpose flour, 2 pounds of boneless, skinless chicken thighs. So that would be the equivalent of about 6 thighs that have been cut into 1-inch pieces. 1/2 cup of Frank's Red Hot Buffalo Wings hot sauce. 2 tablespoons of unsalted butter, cubed. 2 carrots that have been halved crosswise and shaved into ribbons. 2 celery stalks, thinly sliced on an angle. 2 4 cups of cooked kiwi and crumbled blue cheese for serving. First, preheat your oven to 425 degrees. 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Add your chicken and toss until the chicken is evenly coated. Spread the chicken in a single layer on your prepared baking sheet. Third, bake your chicken until it's firm and lightly browned, so it'll be cooking, baking in your oven for about 25 minutes. Stir halfway through the cooking time. Remove from the oven. Drizzle with hot sauce evenly over the chicken and scatter the butter over the top. Return to the oven. Bake until the sauce is reduced slightly. The chicken is cooked through and crispy around the edges. So you're now going to bake it for another 10 to 12 minutes and stir halfway through the cooking time. Lastly, toss together the carrot ribbons, celery slices, the leaves, 1/4 cup of roughly chopped chives, 1/4 cup of dill fronds, and the remaining 1/4 teaspoon of pepper, all in a medium bowl until those ingredients are well combined. Divide the cooked kiwi evenly among 4 bowls, top with chicken, carrot mixture, and blue cheese, and serve with your buttermilk ranch dressing. Buttermilk ranch can be stored in an airtight container in the refrigerator for up to 3 days. And one last bowl is spicy California roll bowls. Prep time 20 minutes, makes 4 servings. This bowl contains all the cool, crunchy joy of a California roll, but with no rolling required. Warm, lightly seasoned sushi rice anchors the spicy kani, which is imitation crab meat salad that's been speckled with briny fish roe. Avocados, cucumbers, and scallions bring a creamy, crisp freshness to this bowl. Add a finishing sprinkle of furaki and serve with roasted seaweed, not which is non-sheets to deepen the umami. Ingredients that you'll need are 2 cups of water, 1.5 cups of short grain sushi rice that's been rinsed and drained well, 3/4 teaspoon kosher salt, 3/4 cup of kipi mayonnaise, 3 tablespoons of sriracha, tablespoon of toasted sesame oil, 1/4 cup plus 1.5 tablespoons of seasoned rice vinegar, 1 pound of flake-style cani, which, as I said, is an imitation crab meat that's been cut into 1-inch pieces, 2 tablespoons of masago, 1 small English cucumber that's been thinly sliced, 1 avocado, also thinly sliced, furaki and thinly sliced scallions for garnish, and roasted seaweed, which is nori, is snack sheets for serving. First, bring 2 cups of water to a boil in a medium saucepan over high heat. Stir in your rice with a 1/2 teaspoon of salt and return to a boil. Reduce your heat to low, cover, and cook undisturbed until the rice becomes tender and the water has been absorbed. Should take about 20 minutes. Remove from the heat, let the steam escape, then cover it for 15 minutes. Second, whisk together the mayonnaise, sriracha, sesame oil, tablespoon of vinegar, remaining 1/4 teaspoon of salt, all in a large bowl. Transfer 1/2 cup of the mayonnaise mixture to a small bowl. Set that aside. Add your carne to the remaining mayonnaise mixture in the large bowl. Toss to combine. Stir in your masago. Stir together the cucumber and 1/2 tablespoon of rice vinegar in a medium bowl. Set that aside. Lastly, fluff the rice using a fork. Drizzle the remaining 1/4 cup of vinegar over the rice using a wooden spoon and gently fold to incorporate the vinegar. Divide the rice mixture among the 4 bowls. Top evenly with the divided cani mixture, cucumber, and avocado. Garnish with the furaki and scallions, and serve with the roasted seaweed snack sheets and the mayonnaise mixture. The cani mixture can be stored in an airtight container in your refrigerator for up to 3 days. And just a little reminder, sake is a full-bodied, richer style sake. Flake-style cani, which is the imitation crab, is available in the seafood section of most grocery stores, or you can order online at wildforkfoods.com. 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You can find the masago as also at specialty seafood markets, or once again online at CatalinOp.com. Have you ever heard the term coal cannon? It's a classic Irish side dish. It's made with ribbons of sautéed green cabbage, or kale, folded into a buttery mashed potatoes. This version swaps in red cabbage for a pop of color. Irish butter, which has a higher butter fat percentage than American-style butter, gives the mashed potatoes extra richness and a complex flavor. Ingredients needed are 3 quarts of water, 4 pounds of russet potatoes that have been peeled and cut into 2-inch pieces, 2 tablespoons of kosher salt, 6 scallions, 10 tablespoons of unsalted Irish butter, 6 garlic cloves, finely chopped, 2 teaspoons of caraway seeds, crushed, 5 cups of chopped red cabbage, 1/2 teaspoon of black pepper, tablespoon of apple cider vinegar, and 1.5 cups of half and half. First, combine 3 quarts of water with the potatoes and 2 tablespoons of salt in a large saucepan. Bring to a boil over high heat. Reduce the heat to medium and simmer until the potatoes are fork tender. Should take about 25 minutes. Second, thinly slice your scallions, separating the white and the light green parts from the dark green parts. Set that aside. Melt 1/4 cup of the butter in a large skillet over medium heat. Add the garlic, caraway seeds, and the white and light green parts of the scallions. Cook, stirring often, until it becomes fragrant. It's only going to take 1 minute. Then add your cabbage, pepper, half a teaspoon of salt. Cover and cook, stirring occasionally until your cabbage becomes tender. That'll take about 20 to 25 minutes. And if your cabbage starts to brown, you can add about a quarter cup of water to the skillet. Remove from the heat and add your vinegar. Third, just before your potatoes are finished cooking, microwave half and half in a medium-sized microwavable bowl on high, just until that starts to simmer. Only going to take about a minute. Stir in the remaining 6 tablespoons of butter. Drain your potatoes in a colander, shaking off any excess water. Return your potatoes to the saucepan. Mash, using a good old potato masher, until it's smooth consistency. Stir in half and half mixture and the remaining 2 teaspoons of salt. Fold the cabbage mixture into the mashed potatoes just until everything is well combined. Transfer the mixture to a serving bowl and top with additional pats of butter. Garnish with black pepper and the reserved dark green parts of the scallions and serve immediately. Leftovers can be stored in an airtight container in your refrigerator for up to 4 days. You would warm over low heat, stirring in additional half and half to loosen the potatoes. And you can find Irish butter, such as Kerrygold, at most major grocery stores or online at Walmart.com. The United States of Cheese. Cheese-making history in the U.S. has rippled from east to west, with immigrant cheesemakers recreating some favorite styles. Artisan cheese, as we know it today, is a recent U.S. trend, emerging from nearly 2 centuries of factory production. From the East Coast, the first ships that brought provisions to early colonists carried dairy cows and recipes for English-style cheeses, such as Cheshire and later Cheddar. Initially, women made small batches of cheeses in their farm kitchens. That changed as of 1851, when Lessie Williams opened the country's first cheese factory in Rome, New York, now home to the New York State Museum of Cheese. Within 15 years, New York had 500 cheese factories and was the dairy hub of the New World. In recent years, the East Coast has been ground zero for the latest modern-day cheese revolution. Vermont's Jasper Hill Farm, with its state-of-the-art aging cave and pair of creameries, is driving a new natural cheese movement in the U.S., championing raw milk cheeses and eschewing starter cultures in favor of native cultures produced on the farm. From the West Coast, California namely, Washington, and Oregon began producing cheese as Greek and Italian immigrants brought recipes from their home countries, creating new American favorites in the process. In 1975, Giovanni Peluso began making Telemi in California's San Joaquin Valley. The tradition has been carried on for 3 generations, resulting in the state treasure known as Franklin's Telemi, which is a creamy square dusted with rice flour, sold after just 2 weeks of aging. Then in Oregon, Gatrano Tom Vella started the Roger River Valley Creamery in the early 1950s. He started Roquefort in France, then returned to begin producing his own renowned American blues, launching his first Oregon Blue in 1953. Today, Rogue Creamery, the name was shortened in 2002, produces 7 different blue cheeses and is a World Cheese Awards champion. Well, naturally, I have to read about a four-cheese mac and cheese recipe after talking about that cheese. Prep time is 35 minutes for this recipe, makes 4 to 6 servings, inspired by the late New England chef Jasper White. His recipe for mac and cheese, this well-loved side dish or a main dish, is the perfect way to use up bits and pieces from your cheese drawer or leftovers from a cheese board. Ingredients needed for the recipe are as follows. 6 tablespoons of unsalted butter, 12 ounces of elbow macaroni, 1 cup of finely chopped yellow onion, 2 tablespoons of all-purpose flour, 2 cups of whole milk, 3/4 of a teaspoon kosher salt, 1/2 teaspoon black pepper, 1/8 teaspoon cayenne pepper, 4 ounces

of cooking time. 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Second, melt 3 tablespoons of butter in a medium saucepan over medium-low heat. Add the onion. Cook, stirring often, until the onion becomes translucent. That should take about 5 minutes. Now sprinkle in the flour. Cook, stirring constantly, for 3 minutes. Gradually whisk in the milk. Bring to a gentle simmer over medium. Cook, whisking constantly until it thickens. Stir in the salt, black pepper, cayenne pepper. Add your gouda, mozzarella, blue cheese. Cook, stirring constantly until everything is almost melted. Remove from the heat and fold in the cooked macaroni. Third, transfer your macaroni mixture to a prepared baking dish. Sprinkle with the cheddar and the breadcrumbs. Microwave the remaining 2 tablespoons of butter on low so it's melted, and drizzle that butter evenly over the breadcrumbs. Lastly, bake, uncovered, until the casserole bubbles and the topping is crispy and golden brown. Should take about 25 minutes. Let it stand for 10 minutes before serving. I'm reading now from the April and May issue of the Food Network magazine. And the first recipe is for hazelnut crusted lamb chops with frizzy salad. For the crust, you need the following ingredients. 3/4 cup of blanched hazelnuts, 2 tablespoons of sesame seeds, teaspoon of coriander, 3/4 teaspoon cumin, 3/4 teaspoon sugar, kosher salt. 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Should take 10 to 12 minutes. Transfer to a food processor. Toast the sesame seeds in a skillet over medium heat, so that they become golden. That'll take about 5 minutes. Add those to the food processor, along with the coriander, cumin, sugar, 1/2 teaspoon salt, and pulse until the consistency of breadcrumbs. Second, we're going to make the salad. Set a steamer basket over a saucepan filled with 1 inch of water. Bring the water to a boil. Add your carrots, cover, and steam until they become fork tender. Should take 8 to 10 minutes. Meanwhile, whisk together parsley, garlic, vinegar, lemon juice, cayenne pepper, 2 tablespoons of the hazelnut crust mixture, teaspoon of salt, and black pepper to taste, all in a large bowl. Slowly whisk in 2/3 cup of olive oil. Add the steamed carrots, toss, cover, and refrigerate for at least 1 hour. Third, add the feta and the dates to the carrot mixture. Season with salt and black pepper, tossing well. 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Heat a large skillet over medium-high heat. Add the remaining 2 teaspoons of olive oil. And working in 2 batches, position the chops in the skillet, fat side down. Cook until they're browned, 2 to 3 minutes. Turn your chops, cook on the flat side until they're brown for another 1 to 2 minutes per side. Dredge each cooked chop in the hazelnut crust. Toss your salad.

0: 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Ingredients needed are very few. 1.5 cups of all-purpose flour, 1/3 cup of sugar, pinch of salt, 10 tablespoons of unsalted butter at room temperature, and 6 tablespoons of any preserve, jelly, jam of your choosing. First, preheat your oven to 375 degrees. Line an 8-inch square baking dish with foil, leaving an overhang. Whisk together the flour, sugar, and salt in a medium bowl. Work in the butter with your fingers to make a crumbly dough. Second, transfer 2 tablespoons of that dough to a small bowl. Refrigerate for the topping. Press the remaining dough into the baking dish and freeze until it's firm. You're only going to keep it in your freezer for 10 minutes. Lastly, bake the crust for 15 minutes. Spread the preserves on top, leaving a 1/2-inch border. Crumble the reserved dough on top. Return to the oven and bake until the edges are golden brown for about another 25 minutes. Let it cool for 20. Lift out of the pan and, using the foil overhang, cut into squares. Well, that ends our segment for today. Thanks again for joining me, and I wish you a wonderful week ahead.
1: 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You are listening to AfterSight. This recording is intended solely for individuals who are blind or have low vision.
2: Hello. You are listening to the Audio Information Network of Colorado. Thank you for joining us for Food and Stuff. The following recording is intended for the use of blind, visually impaired, and print format disabled individuals. My name is Gretchen Miller. Today we're going to start off with a recipe from smittenkitchen.com. Collard greens with cornmeal dumplings. One of my favorite cookbook purchases of the last year is Tony Tipton Martin's Jubilee, Recipes from 2 Centuries of African American Cooking. It's one of those incredible books that even from the pages of the introduction, quietly but irrevocably pivots some of the ways you think about food. Tipton Martin talks about growing up in the Black Beverly Hills of Los Angeles, one of several communities in the U.S. that she says are rarely discussed in the media, an omission of Black, middle, and upper classes that serves to stereotype African Americans as poor, uneducated, and possibly dangerous. Growing up, she had a diverse, that was in quotes, by the way. Growing up, she had a diverse culinary upbringing with her mother's homegrown fruits and vegetables at the center. But she found that culinary heritage and the larger story of the African-American food that encompasses the middle class and well-to-do, quote, was lost in a world that confined the Black experience to poverty, survival, and soul food, end quote. She found it frustrating. With this book, she hoped to tell a multifaceted story of African-American food that includes but also looks beyond what people call Southern and soul. And that's just the introduction. For each recipe, head notes explain the historical roots of the dish, cookbooks and literature that lend greater understanding, and the ways creative cooks are treating it today. While I'd already heard great things about the baked barbecued beans, peach buttermilk ice cream, biscuits, Benne wafers, hope I'm pronouncing that right, B-E-N-N-E, I still found deciding what to cook first nearly impossible because Jarelle Guy's magnificent photos make what is already delicious even more luxurious until I remembered that my husband had been patiently requesting that I make collard greens for, almost all of almost 17 years we've been together. I'm one of the women she mentions in the intro that didn't grow up eating a lot of greens, but I've come to like them as much as he does. Collards are, I've learned, spectacularly easy to grow, cook, and eat. They get sweet and almost silky after a long simmer. Traditional Southern, soul, or country-style greens, Tipton Martin calls them a totemic soul food dish, are often simmered for a long time until quite tender. In a broth of ham hocks and other aromatics called pot liquor, but she says they needn't be cooked forever. just until they're as tender as you'd like them. So this recipe provides a range. Choose the state of doneness that suits your taste and the greens that you have. Where I've been. It's off topic. It feels like oversight not to catch you up. I'd intended this recipe for the days leading up to July 4th to go with the ribs, cornbread, baked beans, and conversations about what America is versus what we would like it to be. But that weekend, the New York Times ran a piece they'd asked me to write about some thoughts I'd tweeted the week before about the binds that many of us are in as we head into a new school year. I've since been on Good Morning America, The Today Show, CNN, radio shows, and podcasts, on phone calls with teachers, unions, and child care advocacy organizations, and it's been an honor to get to speak up for the people. Kids, parents, teachers, essential workers, I think are being hurt the most by lack of funding and job protections. But it's also been very surreal. Not at all the July I was expecting to have, which involved more orzo salads, s'mores, socially distanced sandwiches, and frozen drinks, naturally. But as it slows down, I'm excited to get back to talking about cooking, too. Here's the recipe. Collard greens with cornmeal dumplings. This serves six. It takes about 4 hours, mostly hands-off. The source is Jubilee by Tony Tipton Martin. I was unable to get ham hock or smoked turkey wings the week I made these in the more unevenly stocked months of the pandemic, and decided to use bacon, 8 ounces thick, cut in two-inch segments instead for the smoky flavor. The broth doesn't have the depth of a broth made with bones, but the flavor was excellent. So for the smoky sole stock, you're going to need 2 smoked ham hocks or smoked turkey wings, see note, 2 medium onions, quartered, 4 celery stalks, including leaves, halved, 2 carrots, trimmed and quartered, 2 garlic cloves, peeled and smashed, 1/2 teaspoon of black peppercorns, 2 bay leaves. For the greens and dumplings, you're going to need 1.5 quarts of smoky sole stock that you just made above, 1/2 cup of chopped onion, 1 garlic clove, minced, 1 pound of collard greens, 2 small dried red chili peppers, or 1 teaspoon crushed red pepper flakes. That's a lot. 3/4 teaspoon of salt, plus more to taste. I used 2 teaspoons of diamond in greens. Black pepper, 1/2 cup of all-purpose flour, 1.5 cups of coarsely ground cornmeal, 1 teaspoon of baking powder, and 1 teaspoon of granulated sugar, and 2 tablespoons of unsalted butter and salt to taste. So first you're going to make the smoky sole stock. In a large, heavy stock pot, bring 3 quarts of water, smoked meat, onions, celery, carrots, garlic, peppercorns, and bay leaves to a boil. Reduce the heat and simmer, partially covered, until the flavors are well blended, about 2 hours. The broth develops a stronger flavor the longer that you let it simmer. Remove the meat from the broth. When cool enough to handle, pull it off the bones, discard the skin, fat, and bones. Chop the meat and reserve for another use. Use a fine mesh sieve to strain the stock. Refrigerate the stock until the fat floats to the top, and then use a slotted spoon to skim off the fat and discard. Store the stock tightly covered in the fridge or freezer. Next, you're going to make the collard greens with cornmeal dumplings. In a saucepan, bring the stock, onion, and garlic to a boil over high heat. Reduce the heat, cover, and simmer while preparing the greens. Thoroughly wash the greens and trim away the stems if desired. Discard the stems or chop small. Stack 2 or 3 leaves on a cutting board and roll tightly into a log. Slice the greens crosswise into 1/4 inch wide ribbons. I love that part. Place the greens and the chilies in the broth and return to simmer. Cook covered for about 1.5 hours for very tender greens. You may cook them for less if you have young greens or prefer greens with more chew. Season to taste with salt and black pepper. Spoon out about 1 cup of the pot liquor, which is the cooking broth, and set aside. Meanwhile, in a small bowl, whisk together the flour, cornmeal, baking powder, sugar, and 3/4 teaspoon of salt. In a small saucepan, melt the butter. Add the reserved pot liquor and heat to just below boiling. Remove the pot liquor mixture from the heat and whisk half of it, about 1/2 cup, into the dry ingredients and more if needed. 1 tablespoon at a time. I needed almost the full cup to reach a thick batter consistency, by the way. And then you're going to let that stand for 5 minutes. When it's cool enough to handle, use wet fingertips, or in my case, big scoop, to shape the dough into 6 dumplings. During the last 15 minutes of the collard's cooking time, carefully drop the cornmeal dumplings into the pot with the greens, making sure the dumplings rest in the pot liquor. Cover the pot and simmer until the dumplings are cooked through, 10 to 15 minutes. Sounds scrumptious. I wish I could, in fact, maybe I will make that for dinner tonight. So the next thing we've got here for you is an article from Goop.com, something called What's Your Chronotype? There we go. Gretchen, Chronotype. What's your chronotype? Have you always known that you hit your stride in the evening? Or that despite early morning attempts, you tend to solve creative problems around 5 p.m.? According to Daniel H. Pink, the author of When, The Scientific Secrets of Perfect Timing, there's research to show that your productivity pattern's not unusual. In fact, how you feel throughout the day can be somewhat predictable if you pay attention to the right details. The field of chronobiology is an attempt to understand biological rhythms of life and how they relate to psychology and economics. What these fields have together shown us is that our brain power doesn't remain static over the course of the day, Pink says. It changes in a significant way between daily peak brain functions and lowest brain function. Using this information, we can infer that the best time to do a certain activity depends on what that activity is, as well as your chronotype. Pink explains what a chronotype is and how to determine yours and shares advice for the times you're most likely to be productive, creative, focused, and engaged. So here's a question and answer with Daniel H. Pink. First question, what are chronotypes? The answer, a chronotype is the label for people's innate biological rhythms. Whether they naturally go to sleep early and wake up early, a lark, or go to sleep late and wake up late, owls. Larks make up about 15% of the population, and owls make up about 20% of the population. The rest of us are somewhere in the middle, but lean in the lark direction. So, question, how can you determine your chronotype? Answer, there's a psychological instrument called the Morning Eveningness Questionnaire, MEQ, that you can take. There's also a simple back-of-the-envelope method. First, think of what chronobiologists call a free day, a day when you don't have to wake up at a certain time and you can go to sleep whenever you want. It's not the day after you just worked for 3 weeks and finally got a day off and are sleep deprived. Instead, you can control your schedule. What time would you wake up? What time would you go to sleep? Next, determine the midpoint of sleep. Let's say on a free day, you'd go to sleep at midnight and wake up at 8 a.m. Your midpoint of sleep would be 4 a.m. The general rule is that if your midpoint of sleep is before 3:30 a.m., you're probably a lark. If it's after 5:30 a.m., you're probably an owl. If it's between 3:30 and 5:30, you're in the middle. So in this example, you'd be larky, but not a full-fledged lark. So question, how does energy fluctuate during the day, depending on your chronotype? Answer, we generally move through the day in 3 stages, a peak, a trough, and a recovery. For about 80% of us, the peak comes early in the day, the trough in the middle of the day, and the recovery in the late afternoon or early evening. But owls are different. They hit their peak much later in the day, early evening, mid-evening, or sometimes even later. Question: can this information help us determine when to plan certain activities? Answer: during the peak, we're highest in vigilance. We're hard to distract and have a generally positive mood. That makes the peak the ideal time for analytical work that requires head-down focus and attention, going over data, reviewing steps of a strategy, or writing a report. People perform this type of work better during their peak. The research isn't granular enough to give us specific times that are best, but for larks, this means trying to do analytical work in the morning. Owls are better off doing this type in the evening. Larks and owls perform very differently at 8 a.m. than they do at 8 p.m. There's also some interesting evidence that for many people, therapy sessions can be more effective in the morning than they are later in the day because they can see problems more analytically. Early to mid-afternoon during the trough, most people show big declines in mood and performance. For example, kids who take a standardized test in the afternoon score worse than students who take the same test in the morning. There are a disproportionate number of car accidents in the afternoon. Hospitals see huge drops in hand washing and significant increases in medical errors. During the trough, we should do things that don't require a lot of attention or creativity. It's a good time to send emails or tackle other administrative work. For most of us, the late afternoon and early evening is the recovery stage. Our mood goes back up, but our vigilance does not. This makes it a good time to solve what psychologists call insight problems. Insight problems don't bend to mathematical logic. They require greater mental looseness, creativity, and divergent thinking. Research has shown that if you give people who aren't night owls an insight problem, they're more likely to solve it around 5 p.m. than they are at 9 a.m. You can experiment with specific times for certain activities, but the general rule is to do your analytic work during the peak, your administrative work during the trough, and your insight work during the recovery. So if you're a writer, write during your own peak when you're hardest to distract. If you're learning to play the piano or a new skill that requires attention, the peak is also the ideal time. But if you want to do a brainstorming session with your team, don't do it at 9 in the morning because most people will be more narrowly focused. Later in the day, when people loosen up mentally, is generally better. The key is to play around with timing and learn what works best for you. Question: what else has the research shown about the optimal time of day for certain activities? Answer: the best time to work out depends on your goals. Morning exercise seems to be the best for forming a habit, probably because you're less likely to be interrupted at 7 a.m. than you are at 4 p.m. But another strong argument for morning exercise is that aerobic exercise and weight training can give you a significant boost in your mood that can last 8 or so hours. If you exercise late in the day, you'll sleep through some of that mood boost. But by late afternoon or early evening, exercise is better for other goals. For example, you're less likely to get injured later in the day, possibly because the body temperature tends to peak then, and so people are more warmed up. People also report enjoying exercise most at this time of the day. There's really interesting evidence on performance and time of day. A disproportionate number of world records in speed events, such as speed skating, sprinting, and swimming, have all been set between 4 p.m. and 7 p.m. local time. If you're a caffeine drinker, it's not a good idea to have caffeine first thing in the morning. When we wake up, our cortisol levels are still rising, and coffee can inhibit their climb. You're better off waiting until an hour and a half after waking when your cortisol levels start to fall to have your cup of coffee or tea and give yourself a boost. Daniel H. Pink is the best-selling author of 6 books, including When, The Scientific Secrets of Perfect Timing. Pink holds a JD from Yale Law School and formerly served as a chief speechwriter to President Al Gore, to Vice President Al Gore. This article is for informational purposes only, even if and regardless of whether it features the advice of physicians and medical practitioners. It's not a substitute for professional medical advice, diagnosis, or treatment, and should never be relied on for specific medical advice. We're going to have another recipe from smittenkitchen.com. This one for roasted tomato soup with broiled cheddar. One of my favorite lunches ever is tomato soup with a grilled cheese sandwich with pickles inside. My mom used to make when I just for lunch, and I loved it. So this, lest you think I spend any part of my days doing important things, preparing and totally not at the last second or haphazardly for my only child's second birthday, this was written a while ago, or for his first week of preschool, assembling warm, wholesome meals for his lunch each day, meeting my manuscript deadline, dealing with a shoe bomb that went off in my closet, etc. It's only fair and honest that I tell you that I've spent a significant portion of the last year considering ways to merge grilled cheese sandwiches and tomato soup in a single vessel. I feel like I've died and gone to heaven. This is awesome. In a way, though, it relates to all of those things. Well, not the shoes. There's something very back to schoolish about tomato soup and grilled cheese sandwiches, and because it's still September in the time this article was written, if you're lucky, you can still get some tomatoes worth eating, and if not that, at least worth cooking down. In my imagined intersections of grilled cheese and tomato soup, I dreamed of grilled cheese croutons in 1-inch rounds, but rejected it for being overly precious. I considered grilled cheese bread bowls, but never worked out the logistics. But it was when I revisited the ne plus ultra combination of cheese and soup, French onion soup, this past spring, that I knew unequivocally that the very best solution would be to simply broil an open-faced grilled cheese sandwich on top of a bowl of tomato soup. The only thing left to do was to wait and wait and wait for the slim overlap of tomato season, soup season, and a gloomy, rainy week. And that, my friends, brings us to today. Beautiful photos of the yummy soup and this beautiful bread. I remember not too long ago explaining all of the many reasons we believed we were not soup people. The monotony of every spoonful tasting like the one before, the way so many of them carried this boiled limp vegetable smell to them, and the fact that a good lot of them were oversalted to compensate for flavor shortages or veritable bombs of heavy cream to make up for lack of body. But the funniest thing happened right after that. We became them. Suddenly, we had the tiniest perspective shift, and soup was not the enemy. It was our savior. It was something I could put up a big pot of a couple times a week and ensure us healthy meals that reheated perfectly. Nevertheless, I can't say we've ever reviewed our dinner options recently and said, yay, 3-day-old split pea soup, or Sunday's Tuscan white beans. We're converted, but perhaps not reformed. But day-old soup with a broiled cheddar cheese lid? I absolutely cannot wait until dinner tonight. Here is the recipe for roasted tomato soup with broiled cheddar. I loosely adapted the tomato soup from an old Bon Appetit recipe, although more than quartering the oil, using less stock, no rosemary, and roasting rather than sautéing of the garlic cloves, and of course opening up a grilled cheese sandwich and broiling it on top. I think if the recipe could talk, it would forgive me. Oh, and by the way, there's a new note of January 2018. I just wanted to note in my second cookbook, Smitten Kitchen Every Day, I have an updated version of the soup with canned tomatoes since we eat it so often in the winter when the fresh tomatoes are underwhelming. So it can be done with canned tomatoes too. This recipe serves 4, though it's closer to 6 if it's served in mugs. For the soup, you're going to need 3 pounds of plum tomatoes, halved lengthwise, 2 tablespoons of olive oil, 2 large or 4 small garlic cloves, unpeeled, 1 teaspoon of finely chopped fresh thyme leaves, or 1/4 teaspoon of dried, 1/4 teaspoon or more to taste of dried crushed red pepper, and 4 cups of chicken or vegetable stock. For the lid, you're going to need 4 1-inch slices from a large loaf of rye bread, whole wheat sourdough, or bread of your choice. Or you can have 16 1-inch slices from a baguette. Toast it until hard and lightly buttered on one side. You're going to need also 1 tablespoon of grated raw onion and 1 cup of coarsely grated cheddar or more to taste. To make the soup, you're going to preheat the oven to 400 degrees Fahrenheit. Wrap garlic cloves in a tight foil packet. Place tomatoes cut side up on a large baking sheet. Sprinkle generously with salt and pepper. I used 1 full teaspoon of kosher salt. Drizzle the tomatoes with olive oil. Add a foil packet of garlic to the tray and roast until the tomatoes are brown and tender. The garlic will be very tender, and that's going to be about 1 hour. Cool slightly. Unwrap garlic packet, peel cloves, transfer cloves, tomatoes, and accumulated juices to a blender or food processor, and pulse the machine on and off until the tomatoes are a chunky puree. Transfer the tomatoes to a medium pot and add thyme, crushed red pepper, and stock, and bring to a boil. Reduce heat to a simmer and cook, uncovered, for 25 minutes. To create the cheddar lid, you're going to preheat the oven to 350, put 4 oven-proof soup bowls on a large foil-lined baking sheet, stir the grated onion into the warm soup, and float a toast slice in each bowl with the buttered side up, and divide the grated cheese generously over the top. Bake soups on tray for 15 to 20 minutes until cheese on top is bubbling and brown at the edges. This is the Audio Information Network of Colorado. Thank you for joining us today for Food and Stuff. My name is Gretchen Miller. We invite you to please stay tuned for our next program.
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0: From the Bureau of Economic Geology, this is Earth Date. Shortly after modern humans arrived in Europe, the Neanderthals disappeared, and scientists think we had something to do with it. Neanderthals, or their direct ancestors, migrated out of Africa and into the Middle East and Europe around 250,000 years ago. Soon, they were well adapted to the environment. Large eyes helped them see in the longer nights and darker winters. Stout bodies helped them retain heat and handle large prey, and provided space for the large liver and kidneys needed for a diet heavy in protein. Their brains were as big as ours, but spent processing power on their greater visual and motor abilities. This may not have allowed them to develop higher communication or conceptual thinking to match ours, which may have been their downfall. Modern humans arrived on the scene 45,000 years ago, less physically adapted, but more mentally adaptable. We had cooperative hunting methods superior to the Neanderthals, allowing us to outcompete them for food, and perhaps reducing the large herbivore populations that they depended on. We also had superior tools and weapons. When there were conflicts between the groups, as there have been among tribes throughout history, our superior technology probably allowed us to prevail. But we weren't only fighting. There must have been considerable interbreeding, since we can find 1-3% of the Neanderthal genome in modern man. Which means the Neanderthals never completely disappeared. A little bit of them is alive in us today. I'm Scott Tinker.
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0: This recording is provided by the Allen County Public Library's audio reading service. It is specifically designed for and directed to people with visual, physical, learning, language, or other disabilities and conditions that prevent them from reading printed materials.
1: It's time for the New Yorker. 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
2: Welcome. This is the New Yorker, and I'm your reader, Dale, with the audio reading service at the Allen County Public Library in Fort Wayne, Indiana. Today, I'll be reading from the April 27th issue, copyright 2026, Condé Nast. On the cover this week, a digital illustration of an outdoor urban scene. The entire image in front of an off-white background is rendered as if viewed through a chain-link fence. The diamond grid pattern of the fence overlays the whole composition, giving everything a pixelated quality. The fence is rendered with geometrical precision formed by straight, diagonal black lines. We see the fenced-in area from the corner. On the other side of the fence, three people are playing basketball. The players, basketball, and goal are all rendered with abstract dots of light blue, orange, and black. No faces or other details are visible. The players' heads, arms, and legs are all rendered in black dots. One player in a blue shirt and orange shorts shoots a jump shot over another player in an orange shirt and blue shorts who tries to block. The third player, matching the shooter in a blue shirt and orange shorts, squats near them with bent but slightly raised arms, looking toward the orange ball as it soars between the shooter and the goal. The goal above and behind the players has a large orange backboard and blue net. A sky of slightly darker blue hangs over the scene. The New Yorker masthead logo, in its characteristic Art Deco font, is rendered in orange at the top of the cover. The illustration is titled West 4th and is by Christoph Niemann. The New Yorker online provides this commentary on the image written by Francois Moulet. For the cover of the April 27, 2026 issue, the artist Christoph Niemann depicted a beloved spot in the West Village. I spent my youth on outdoor basketball courts playing pickup games until, as an adult, I tore my Achilles tendon trying to relive the past, Niemann said. Since then, I've resorted to running, swimming, and always stopping to watch the action at the cage, as that West 4th Street court is known, when I'm in the neighborhood. Next, the talk of the town. Comment, bumpy ride. As recently as a week or two ago, Vice President J.D. Vance was talking like a man who felt that the odds were in his favor. He'd flown to Hungary to attend a campaign rally for Prime Minister Viktor Orban, the most Trumpian of European leaders, and before leaving, he told reporters at the airport how kind the Hungarian people had been to him. Asked about the war in Iran the day before, Donald Trump had threatened to destroy the country's whole civilization. Vance suggested that Iran's insistence on its right to enrich uranium might actually represent an opening for a deal. As he put it, I thought to myself, you know what? My wife has the right to skydive, but she doesn't jump out of an airplane because she and I have an agreement that she's not going to do that. Because I don't want my wife jumping out of an airplane. The days that followed were a bleak reminder that whatever rights Vance may think he has to his dignity, to his faith, or to his position as the MAGA heir apparent, are contingent on the agreement he made to subordinate himself to Trump. And the president doesn't seem to mind if Vance humiliates himself running errands. Indeed, Trump has treated a new ballroom as more important to his legacy than his vice president is. Vance had barely wrapped up in Hungary before Trump dispatched him to Pakistan to negotiate with the Iranians. Vance, an Iraq veteran, had reportedly opposed the war, and Trump had not been subtle about wanting to implicate him in its progress. That round of talks fell apart after 21 hours, an event that was followed in quick succession by Orban's defeat. Trump's attack on Pope Leo XIV, who had condemned civilization destroying, weak on crime, and the president's posting of a now notorious AI-generated image of himself as a robed Christ figure. Trump deleted that post, claiming that he'd thought the image showed him as a doctor. Vance told Fox News that the president had taken it down because a lot of people weren't understanding his humor. Was an element of the president's humor insulting the Pope right after Vance had announced that his new book, Communion, Finding My Way Back to Faith, would be out in June? Vance converted to Catholicism in 2019 after the success of his first book, Hillbilly Elegy. In that period, he was pursuing a venture capital career backed by Peter Thiel. In 2022, Vance was elected to the Senate from Ohio. Vance has said that his faith was inspired by St. Augustine, but again, his pact is with Trump. He was promptly put to work telling Leo to stay out of Trump's way and to be careful when he spoke about matters of theology. Vance, whose wife Usha is expecting their fourth child, might have seen this coming. The plight of vice presidents with their ill-defined role is well known, and it is not the first time that Trump has debased someone who serves him. It's not even the first time that Vance has been deployed to downplay a blasphemy-themed AI image. Last May, soon after Pope Francis died, Trump posted a portrait of himself as an enthroned pope. At the time, Vance said, "As a general rule, I'm fine with people telling jokes and not fine with people starting stupid wars that kill thousands of my countrymen." A reminder of how the administration's goals have morphed. Trump, who once demanded a Nobel Peace Prize, started a war of choice in Iran, inflicting damage that a deal can't undo. The American right, too, is in a shifting, querulous state. Last week, at an event in Athens, Georgia, for Turning Point USA, the organization that Charlie Kirk led before his assassination last September, Vance acknowledged that this Iran thing had been divisive. Republican opponents of the war, still a minority in their party, according to the polls, are a heterogeneous group. Some regret Trump's bypassing Congress. Many working-class red state voters, for whom Vance's right populist brand is designed, seem dismayed by the spike in gas prices and the neglect of problems at home. There are manosphere anti-interventionists, Joe Rogan, Theo Vaughn. Meanwhile, in a very loud corner of MAGA world inhabited by Tucker Carlson and Marjorie Taylor Greene, the pressing question is how the Epstein class managed to corrupt Trump, bending him to its will and Israel's. And there is talk, apparently in earnest, about the Antichrist. The situation is one of ideological ferment rather than a reversion to some Romneyite center. The Turning Point event was meant to feature Vance and Erica Kirk, Charlie's widow. She canceled at the last minute, citing unspecified threats to her safety. On stage, Vance spent 10 minutes complaining that certain people doubted Erica's grief. He decried them as full of S-word and insufficiently focused on left-wing networks of violence and terrorism. Many in the audience would have guessed that he was referring to Candace Owens, a podcaster with nearly 6 million YouTube subscribers, who was once a key figure at Turning Point. She has been pushing cartoonish claims groundlessly linking Erica to a supposed vast conspiracy related to her husband's murder. For what it's worth, Owens is against the Iran war. She has also raised doubts about Vance, in part because of his ties to Thiel. Trump reportedly enjoys asking associates whom they see as his heir, Vance or the Secretary of State Marco Rubio. But if Vance's bumpy ride is any indication, the GOP field may get both wider and weirder, with a primary that puts the party's internal resentments on full display. Still, it would be wrong to view Vance as simply an object of scorn or even pity. Devout JD, an ideas man who just wanted peace and maybe a promotion. He is the same opportunistically malleable demagogic provocateur who, during the campaign, got Trump worked up about migrants allegedly eating cats and dogs. He hasn't shed his affinity for the Viktor Orbans of the world. Trump recently named Vance fraud czar, with a focus on crooked Democrat politicians. He is building a network of big donors. He may yet be president. Vance does have a noteworthy power as vice president. Only he can initiate the process under the 25th Amendment for removing a president deemed unable to discharge his duties. The cabinet and Congress also play a role. The idea that he might do so is, for now, a fantasy. But another aspect of his constitutional role is that the president can't fire him. So Trump will still have Vance to kick around, whether either of them likes it or not. And that article was written by Amy Davidson Sorkin. Our next article is from Onward and Upward with the Arts, and it's titled Man of Action. Antoine Fuqua has built a career on films with irresistible heroes. Now he's taking on Michael Jackson. And this was written by Khalifa Sana. At an early screening of Michael, the new biopic based on the life of Michael Jackson, there was silence for a moment after the credits rolled, and then someone exclaimed, "That was effin' awesome." It was a good omen, although in fairness, this was not an unbiased audience. A couple of dozen people had gathered at a soundstage on the Universal Studios lot in California for some last-minute troubleshooting, and so everyone in the room was invested in the film's success. Michael was designed to be an international crowd-pleaser, the kind of film that executives hope will drag audiences away from their small screens and deposit them in front of big ones where they can watch and sing along and even dance if theaters permit it. There was no dancing on this night unless you counted the projected receipts waltzing through the minds of the people involved. The movie's lead producer is Graham King, an Englishman who also produced Bohemian Rhapsody about the rock band Queen, which made more than $900 million at the box office upon its release in 2018. King has been working ever since then to bring a Michael Jackson film to theaters, and now only technicalities remained. He suggested that the crowd noise be increased during one of the concert scenes. The movie has lots of concert scenes. Those of us that might have been lucky enough to be at a Michael's concert, it was effing chaos, he said. You want to feel that. One of the people listening was an imposing but soft-spoken guy dressed in black, with a baseball cap nearly covering his eyes. His name is Antoine Fuqua, and for the past few decades he has been among Hollywood's most successful directors, if not its most celebrated ones. Fuqua is known for films about tough guys on tough missions, especially Training Day, the 2001 movie he made with Ethan Hawke and Denzel Washington, who played a cop so deliciously crooked that audiences almost forgot to root against him. Fuqua's filmography also includes Olympus Has Fallen, about terrorists attacking the White House, and the Equalizer trilogy, in which Washington plays an avenging angel who finds good reasons to do bad things, such as dispatching an enemy by shooting him through a different enemy's eye socket. Fuqua likes to say that he specializes in stories about men under pressure, and in this sense at least, Michael represents a logical continuation of his life's work. In other ways, it is a departure. A film built not around gunfights and chases, but around recreations of musical performances. At the Universal Studios screening, Fuqua mentioned some moments when he wanted the music to fade away, the way old Motown songs often did, leaving listeners wanting more. His older cousin Harvey was a doo-wop singer who became an executive at Motown Records. But many of his suggestions were subtler. He wanted to make sure that a scene in a New York office had enough New York sounds in the background, and he worried that a few moments of automated dialogue replacement, where actors re-record their lines in a studio, didn't quite fit the tone. Mainly, though, he seemed happy. "It's awesome, man," he said quietly. "I enjoyed it." Fuqua's low-key approach is both a natural expression of his personality and a shrewd stratagem to reassure people around him that everything is under control. Fuqua is in many ways a Hollywood outsider, a black man from Pittsburgh who honed his skills by shooting music videos and commercials in the 1990s. Yet something about his manner seems to put people at ease. This is an important skill for anyone who, like Fuqua, aims to make big and broadly entertaining films and therefore needs to persuade executives to find them and stars to appear in them. Slow is smooth and smooth is fast, Fuqua likes to say, echoing both an old military adage and a line delivered by Mark Wahlberg as an extraordinarily accurate assassin in Fuqua's film Shooter. Michael, which was made in cooperation with Jackson's estate, has an enormous built-in audience, although it also carries significant risk. Jackson died in 2009, and by the end of his life, he was a notorious figure. By his own admission, he had close and sometimes physically affectionate relationships with teenage and pre-teenage boys, some of whom accused him of sexual assault, which he denied. In discussions of people like Michael Jackson, some defenders insist on distinguishing between the artist and the art, but a biopic is necessarily about both. Jackson's sublime pop soul confections, Billie Jean, Rock With You, and countless others, remain extraordinarily popular, and the people with the strongest attachment to this music tend to share an attachment to its creator. Michael is not an ambivalent meditation on the complicated relationship between goodness and greatness, but an unabashed celebration of its subject, based on the bet that a decade and a half after Jackson's death, audiences are ready to celebrate him too. This past November, when the trailer for Michael was released on YouTube, it was viewed more than 100 million times in the first 24 hours, a promising sign for Lionsgate, which, with other companies, has invested something like $150 million in the film. The title role is played by Jafar Jackson, the son of Michael's brother Jermaine, with a shy smile that's faintly familiar and frenetic dance moves that are strongly familiar. But to the extent that Michael is about a man under pressure, that man is Joe Jackson, the star's domineering father, played by Coleman Domingo, with an intensity that would not be out of place in one of Fuqua's more combat-driven films. In his career, Fuqua has worked to make himself difficult to categorize. Not long after the success of Training Day, he went to Ireland to film King Arthur, a battlefield epic starring Clive Owen and Keira Knightley. His goal often has been to give audiences movies that feel like thrill rides, but nowadays he talks more about the responsibility to tell stories about Black people in particular. He fought hard to make Emancipation, a 2022 slavery drama starring Will Smith. And he tends to describe Michael less as a potential blockbuster than as an act of historical reclamation. Michael's too important a character for our culture to just walk away from, he told me. Fuqua's resume includes 17 features and half a dozen documentaries, along with film and television projects for which he served as producer or executive producer. The Terminal List, in which Chris Platt plays a renegade Navy SEAL, will release its second season on Prime Video later this year. But he has never been nominated for a major award, and though he lives outside Los Angeles, he is much more comfortable working out at his local boxing gym than appearing at industry events. Still, his profession occasionally requires self-promotion, which is how he found himself walking through Park City, Utah, on a bright January morning, heading to a promotional panel at the Sundance Film Festival. Fuqua is tall and broad and looks like a former football player, although in fact his sport of choice was basketball. He earned a scholarship to West Virginia State, a historically Black college, and then transferred to West Virginia University. When Fuqua arrived in Utah, Michael was nearly finished and he was taking a break to focus on a very different man under pressure, Nelson Mandela, the subject of his new documentary, Troublemaker, which was having its premiere at Sundance. On the street, Fuqua was stopped by autograph collectors clutching posters for Training Day and The Equalizer. He signed them quickly, then retreated into a makeshift green room on the second floor of the filmmaker lodge. There he met his co-panelist, Billie Jean King, the tennis trailblazer, astonishingly sharp and trim at 82. "It's an honor," she said, and Fuqua bowed respectfully. He gets along particularly well with athletes, perhaps because he admires them so much. He says that one of the most difficult things he ever did was accept that he was not going to play professional basketball. On stage, Fuqua and King, who was promoting her own new documentary, talked about the link between sports and activism. Fuqua once directed a documentary about Muhammad Ali, and King shared her memories of getting to know him. He'd go, "Billie Jean King, you're the queen." Fuqua had been pleased to discover during the research for his film that Mandela was an amateur boxer. He liked the idea that a liberation hero who is often memorialized in America as an icon of nonviolence was in reality a fighter. "The only way you're going to change anything, you've got to win," he said. Fuqua grew up in Pittsburgh, where his father was a foreman at an H.J. Heinz factory, and his mother worked for Volkswagen and for the city health department. The decisive event of his childhood involved, fittingly enough, gunfire and a panicked dash. When he was 15, he says he and a friend were shot at by a mechanic who mistook them for thieves. He ran through a nearby alley before realizing that blood was seeping into his imitation leather jacket, and the next thing he knew, he was in an ambulance. "We lived in what people might say is the hood, but there wasn't shooting on a regular basis," his mother Mary told me. "There's no way to protect your child in a situation like that." The bullet passed through Fuqua's arm without much damage.

He quit PA work that day, resolving to scrape together money to make a short film, a surreal gangster melodrama about a drug dealer haunted by his guilty conscience. Very film student, Fuqua says now, even though he never went to film school. Eventually, Fuqua moved to Los Angeles and found his way into propaganda films, an ideal place for an aspiring filmmaker. The agency, co-founded by Steve Golan, was known for making music videos, but over time it assembled perhaps the era's most impressive roster of directors, including Michael Bay, David Fincher, Spike Jonze, and Mark Romanek. Fuqua was just about the only black director in the office, and he developed a specialty in black music, with a knack for creating vivid little movies on tight budgets. Steve Golan's brother Larry, a screenwriter, was close with Fuqua and admired his ability to honor the prime directive of music videos. The star must look cool. We used to tease him about silk pajamas and diamonds and champagne glasses, Golan recalls. He was very skilled at giving the labels what they wanted, but upgraded. For Prince's song, The Most Beautiful Girl in the World, Fuqua put the singer on a small stage, serenading a variety of women as they sat for portraits, their faces transformed by his princely glow. The song became a top 10 hit, the last one of Prince's career. Fuqua's reputation for working with black musicians brought in work, but he worried that it also limited him. His clients seemed to get much lower budgets than their white counterparts in bands like Aerosmith did. I would see these videos. Man, they're huge. They got helicopters, he told me. And I'm getting $40,000, maybe $30,000. Ultimately, though, this reputation was what helped him break out of his niche. The producer Jerry Bruckheimer had a new movie called Dangerous Minds, about a white teacher in a black and Hispanic school, and he needed someone to direct a video for the soundtrack. Bruckheimer sent Fuqua the song, Gangsta's Paradise, by an emerging rapper named Coolio. Fuqua imagined a video featuring Coolio and the movie star Michelle Pfeiffer on an unglamorous set, no silk pajamas required. Bruckheimer suggested that he call Pfeiffer and ask her to join the shoot. Fuqua remembers being slightly intimidated. I was like, you want me to call Michelle Pfeiffer? But Pfeiffer told me that she considered herself lucky to have been asked. I was very flattered because the last thing I thought of myself was that I was cool in any way, she said. They shot late into the night, with Pfeiffer and Coolio facing off in what looked like an interrogation room. Coolio scowls. Pfeiffer looks stern and, objectively speaking, cool in a black leather jacket. The video helped the song become a hit, which helped the movie become a hit. And all of it established Fuqua as a stylish and streetwise director, equally comfortable with movie stars and rappers. Soon afterward, he resolved to stop making music videos entirely. While figuring out his first feature film, he would concentrate on television commercials because the pay was better and racial typecasting was less of a concern. One of the best indicators of Fuqua's early reputation is a recording of an interview with the rapper Tupac Shakur from 1995, a few months after Gangsta's Paradise was released. Shakur was talking to Monster Cody Scott, a much-feared member of the 8-Tray Gangster Crips. Scott had written a best-selling memoir, Monster, and he was excitingly telling Shakur about plans to adapt it into a film. The director is Antoine Fuqua, a young brother, Scott said, a straight-up cat like us. Fuqua was spending long hours at propaganda's headquarters watching fellow directors at work in editing bays, but in his downtime he had got to know a number of figures from the city's gang culture. Anne Marie McKay, an executive of propaganda, remembers marveling at his ability to move between worlds. He could deal with the most dangerous situations and come out unscathed, she recalled. Monster was supposed to be Fuqua's debut, but he couldn't secure funding, so he signed on to direct a different kind of gangster movie, The Replacement Killers, a trans-Pacific crime drama set in Los Angeles, but starring the Hong Kong actor Chow Yun-fat. It took Fuqua a few years to find his way.

He still winces at the mention of Bait, a little-loved comedy starring Jamie Foxx, whose character is at one point moved to declare, "Oh, my nuts, my balls, my balls." In time, though, Fuqua found partners as serious-minded as he was. As he began work on Training Day, he met Ethan Hawke at a hotel bar in L.A. to recruit him to play an earnest rookie cop named Jake Hoyt. "We talked for hours," Hawke told me. "We got so feverishly passionate discussing Apocalypse Now, a total stranger interrupted us to ask us if we were okay." The script by David Ayer was ruthless and unsentimental, and it gave Fuqua a chance to combine the stylized imagery he had used in videos with his own interest in moral fables and the code of the streets. He shot some of the film in South Central Los Angeles, relying on his neighborhood relationships to cast extras and to keep the peace. As he tells it, he called a meeting of influential figures, including Clay, Bone, Sloan, a gang member who had recently been released from prison. Sloan later directed a documentary about the history of street gangs, which Fuqua produced. "I said, I'm going to do this movie with Denzel, and I'm bringing it to the hood," Fuqua told me. Every hood was like, "Come on, though, Latinos, the Blacks, the Bloods, the Crips." I had no issues. It helped, of course, that he had Washington. The two men attended the same Pentecostal church, but they didn't know each other well when Fuqua pitched him a role in Training Day. They have now made 5 films together, which have grossed about $835 million, making them one of the most bankable duos in Hollywood. At various times in our conversations, Fuqua compared Washington to Miles Davis. "You've just got to know that sometimes he's going to do his thing. And Muhammad Ali, you can give some instructions, but he's still going to be Ali." Washington's glowering intensity matches the purposeful mood that Fuqua likes to evoke. Viewers get the pleasurable sensation of watching a man who refuses to be distracted or dissuaded. In Training Day, of course, Washington's characters, Alonzo Harris, is a bad guy, probably worse than the criminals whom he abets, and when it's convenient, dispatches, and definitely worse than Hawke's character, who is assigned to be his partner. The forthright contrast between black vice and white virtue seems, perhaps, even more transgressive now than it did back in 2001. The film takes place over the course of one very overstuffed day, during which it gradually becomes clear that Alonzo has got himself too deep into trouble to get out again. He is finally surrounded by gang members determined to enforce local standards of justice. In one version of the script, Alonzo managed to escape, but Washington and Fuqua decided against it. To justify Alonzo Harris's living in the worst way, he had to die in the worst way, Washington once said in an interview. During the climactic scene, his character bellows, "King Kong ain't got S-word on me," and his delivery is so commanding that the line is often remembered as a declaration of invincibility rather than as the last gasp of a doomed man. In some ways, Training Day was misleading. It was a film built around a charismatic villain, made by a director who proved to be more interested in heroism. One of the only figures in Fuqua's filmography who resembles Alonzo is Suge Knight, the real-life hip-hop executive known for his bullying and sometimes violent approach to business and life. In 2018, Fuqua made a documentary called American Dream / American Nightmare, spelled with a K, in which Knight tells his own story, uncontradicted, so that viewers can make up their own minds about how wicked he really is. Most of Fuqua's features are anchored by men more like Robert McCall, Washington's character in the Equalizer films, whose skills and moral code are both superhuman. "He's Saint Michael stepping on the devil's head," Fuqua said, "and sometimes that's necessary." The first Equalizer film was a remake of a 1980s television series that starred the English actor Edward Woodward as a suave former intelligence agent turned vigilante. Washington's version of McCall is disciplined but damaged and possibly afflicted with something like obsessive-compulsive disorder.
He needed things to be together and to fit because he wasn't together and things didn't fit, Washington said, around the time the first film was released. He's not just some mindless super guy who goes around, you know, kicking butt. He's struggling. In one famous scene, the camera zooms in on Washington's eye as he surveys a room full of Russian gangsters, taking inventory of the possible weapons, a gun, a knife, a glass tumbler, a corkscrew. 16 seconds, he whispers, and he starts a timer on his watch before methodically reducing the room's living population to one. I'm sorry, he says, even more quietly, once his bloody work is done, and the apology allows viewers to make believe that the violence is a necessary evil instead of the whole point. One of Fuqua's favorite directors is Akira Kurosawa, whose film Seven Samurai was reimagined by John Sturges as the classic Western The Magnificent Seven. Those two films are commonly described as meditations on the futility of violence in a world where justice takes the form of endless attacks and reprisals. Fuqua remade the Western in 2016, filling the cast with big names. He reunited Washington and Hawk and added Chris Pratt and Peter Sarsgaard. After a chaotic climax, Fuqua gave viewers an unambiguous message delivered in voiceover by the woman who had recruited the belligerents. Whatever they were in life, here at the end, each man stood with courage and honor. They fought for the ones who couldn't fight for themselves, and they died for them too, all to win something that didn't belong to them. It was magnificent. This was not a subtle conclusion, but it reflected Fuqua's preference for clarity. His films are full of well-lit faces, crisp sounds like the racking of a pistol, and sharp moral lines. I would love to tell a story about a diabolical mother effer, but he's got to be unapologetic, Fuqua told me. You're either on this side of things or you're all in on this side. There's no gray. The tension in his films usually comes from finding out whether and how his protagonist is going to succeed, not from wondering what kind of person he really is. In 2009, Hawk starred alongside Wesley Snipes and Don Cheadle in a Fuqua film called Brooklyn's Finest, a sprawling cop thriller. I remember Richard Gere coming to set and saying it had been a long time since he'd been in a room with that much testosterone, Hawk told me. Over the years, Fuqua stayed so busy that he sometimes seemed to be running his own studio. Unlike the director Tyler Perry, whose devotion to telling black stories inspired him to build a parallel version of Hollywood in Atlanta, Fuqua has always been intent on succeeding within Hollywood itself. Depending on his mood, he can seem either proud or distressed that he's not always thought of as a member of the industry elite. You don't need to shake everybody's hand, he told me one afternoon. As long as you're doing quality work and you're being a gentleman about it, then you're good. But he is also intensely aware that his work tends not to win recognition. This time of year kills me, he said. It was March, and many of his peers were getting ready for the Academy Awards, which have generally ignored his films. The major exception is Training Day, for which Washington won Best Actor. Accepting the trophy, Washington hailed Fuqua as a brilliant young filmmaker, African-American filmmaker. Peering out at the audience, he added, I don't know where you are, Antoine. Love you. Fuqua was sitting near the back of the theater, unseen not only by Washington but also by the television cameras. Some of the reporters didn't even know I was the director, he recalled. It wasn't popular being a black director back then. Fuqua thought he had another chance at acclaim a few years ago with Emancipation, a Will Smith film inspired by 19th-century photographs of a man who had escaped slavery, exhibiting the scars on his back. It was an Apple Studios production with a budget of more than $100 million, and Fuqua persuaded the venerable cinematographer Robert Richardson to serve as the director of photography. This was despite Richardson's aversion to the local fauna in Louisiana, where much of the movie was shot. I do not appreciate either snakes or alligators, Richardson told me.
Like many collaborators, he came away impressed by Fuqua's ability to gently persuade people around him to do things they might initially oppose, such as bringing a crew to a remote location in the rural South. The shoot was initially supposed to take place in Georgia, but Fuqua and Smith moved it to protest new state voting laws that they described as reminiscent of voting impediments that were passed at the end of Reconstruction. Richardson told me that Fuqua's knack for getting his way reminded him of other directors he had worked with, Oliver Stone, Martin Scorsese, and Quentin Tarantino. "There's not one of those four that you can honestly say no to," he said. The greatest asset that Emancipation had was its star, at least until the moment during the editing process when bewildered friends began calling Fuqua to ask, "Is this real?" Smith had slapped Chris Rock on stage at the Academy Awards and was suddenly one of the most despised actors in America. Fuqua considered trying to broker a summit between the two men, but eventually he decided that it wasn't his business and that there was probably nothing he could do to rescue the film. Reviews were mixed, and Smith could not effectively promote the movie. Everyone he talked to wanted to know about the slap, and he never settled on a compelling explanation. "It was almost like people were angry at all of us for making it," Fuqua told me. "Whether it would have went to the Academy Awards or not, I always have that in my mind." Fuqua did not always think of Michael Jackson as someone whose story he was meant to tell. "Early on in my career, I probably would have said, 'I don't know if that's me,'" he told me. He remembers that back when he was first establishing himself, someone mentioned the opportunity to direct a Jackson video. "It was huge, but I wasn't running towards it," he said. In the 90s, hip-hop was toughening up the sound of American popular music. Jackson, Faye, and theatrical seemed increasingly distant from the cultural mainstream. In time, though, Fuqua came to see Jackson less as an anomaly than as an archetype, strange but not much stranger than the show business world he had been forced to navigate since childhood. If Fuqua thought that a biopic about a pop star would be less grueling to make than a slavery drama filmed in a Louisiana swamp, he was wrong. The film is built around music, and Jackson's lyrics do not neatly tell his life story. There is no evidence that he ever told a would-be street fighter to beat it. Perhaps more significantly, Graham King, the producer, needed approval for the music from the Jackson estate, effectively giving it veto power over the project. A Michael Jackson movie without Michael Jackson's songs was unlikely to be a global blockbuster. Production was delayed by the 2023 strikes in Hollywood, but Michael remained one of the most highly anticipated films on the release schedule, as well as one of the most carefully guarded, with King and Fuqua saying little about their plans. When shooting finally began, Fuqua thought he'd found a way to deploy the adrenalized style he's known for. He shot a surprising action sequence, a reenactment of the 1993 police raid on Neverland Ranch, Jackson's home and personal amusement park, on the far outskirts of Santa Barbara. After searching the premises, officers had examined and photographed Jackson's body to compare it with descriptions from Jordan Chandler, a 13-year-old boy who had accused Jackson of touching his penis during one of their sleepovers. Chandler's family sued, and Jackson settled for about $23 million. Afterward, Chandler stopped cooperating with prosecutors, and the investigation was closed. The raid marked the end of the era in which Jackson's eccentricity, his morphing appearance, his obsession with animals, and above all his love for children, seemed like something to chuckle about. In 2005, Jackson faced 10 charges related to the alleged abuse of another 13-year-old. Though he was acquitted on all counts, the allegations threatened to overshadow his music, especially after the release in 2019 of Leaving Neverland, a documentary that told the stories of two more alleged victims. Amid widespread reconsideration of prominent people accused of wrongdoing, some wondered whether Jackson might disappear from playlists. It turned out, though, that it's much harder to stop listening to Jackson's songs than it is to stop watching Woody Allen's films or The Cosby Show.
Part of the problem is that his influence is so huge. The Canadian singer, known as The Weeknd, has become one of the most popular performers in the world with his moody, artful update of Jackson's music. On Broadway, MJ the Musical has been running for more than 4 years, encouraging theater-goers to let their love of Jackson's hits outweigh concerns about his life. And though his songs have been mainly absent from television ads, the animated film The Bad Guys 2 used Bad in a trailer last year. The legal fights aren't over. A case against Jackson's estate, filed by the two primary accusers from Leaving Neverland, is scheduled to go to trial this fall. But it has now been more than 15 years since Jackson's death, and the public outrage seems to be fading, perhaps because Jackson is increasingly viewed as a troubled figure from the past rather than a troublesome figure in the present. Fuqua hadn't planned to downplay the controversy that engulfed Jackson in his final decades. Instead, he envisioned a film that might have read as a provocative defense of its subject. Describing the scene of the raid, he told me, "I shot him being stripped naked, treated like an animal, a monster." Fuqua is not convinced that Jackson did what he is accused of doing, despite the number of accusers, 5, and the fact that Jackson publicly talked about sharing his bed with boys. "When I hear things about us, black people in particular, especially in a certain position, there's always pause," Fuqua told me. He mentioned the facts of Elvis Presley's life, suggesting there was a double standard. Presley met his future wife Priscilla when she was 14, and she moved to Memphis to be with him at 17. He was skeptical of some of the accusers' parents, particularly Chandler's father, a dentist and sometimes screenwriter named Evan Chandler, who was recorded threatening to ensure that Jackson was humiliated beyond belief. Evan Chandler died by suicide in 2009, a few months after Jackson's death. Fuqua stressed that he didn't know the truth of the allegations against Jackson, but he said sometimes people do some nasty things for some money. Fuqua does much of his work at home in his pool house, where he likes to watch old films as he researches new ones, and where everybody knows not to bother him if the door is closed. Movies are now the family business. In 1999, he married the actor Layla Rouchan from Waiting to Exhale. His son Brando is an aspiring director who attends the University of Southern California, and his other two children work for his production company. Asia, his daughter, appears briefly in Michael, playing the actress who plays Jackson's girlfriend in the Thriller video. When Fuqua needs to preside over meetings, he drives to Santa Monica, where he rents office space in a post-production studio. In one room, the walls are decorated with posters from his many films, including both hits, Olympus Has Fallen, and Mrs. Tears of the Sun, a Bruce Willis war story set in Nigeria. Fuqua is a linear storyteller whose best movies are distinguished by momentum and by what Hawk calls the musicality of his shots. "When his camera is rolling, I always hear the soundtrack," Hawk told me. Jamie Marshall, who worked as an assistant director on a number of Fuqua's films, was struck by his ability to ensure that actors never feel rushed, even when the producers start to sweat. "He'll rehearse for 8 hours, everyone's freaking out, and then he shoots the scene, bangs it out in an hour and a half," Marshall said. Fuqua's facility helps explain both his continued success and perhaps his relatively low profile. He's a shooter in the oldest sense of the word, the set pieces and the choreography around it, one executive who has made films with him said. "What he does is deceptively complicated because he elevates genre, and he does it so seamlessly. People take for granted how good he is." Even as Fuqua was finishing Michael, he had begun work on a very different kind of biopic, Hannibal, a Netflix film with Denzel Washington in the title role. The racial identity of the historical Hannibal, who led the armies of ancient Carthage against Rome, does not map neatly onto modern categories. He was Mediterranean, possibly resembling present-day inhabitants of the Arab world.
but Fuqua's Hannibal is recognizably black, an African insurgent taking on a European empire. It's incredible what we can achieve, Fuqua said. 90,000 men, 37 elephants, and all the supplies that had to go with all that over the Alps. That's a hell of a campaign. One recent afternoon, Fuqua convened a meeting at his office to figure out exactly this campaign would be brought to life. Richardson, the cinematographer, was there, and so was Sled Reynolds, who since the 1980s has been one of Hollywood's most accomplished animal wranglers. Reynolds was dressed in a safari hat, as if prepared to wrangle any animal that happened to wander in off the Santa Monica Freeway. The first thing we've got to get into is the elephant of it all, Fuqua said. He was preparing to scout locations in Italy, which meant he needed to scout some elephants, too. Reynolds suggested that the inventory was low in local zoos. He guessed that there were 7 or 8 elephants in Italy, and none of them have tusks. They discussed the possibility of prosthetic tusks or even digitized ones and considered whether it was important for Hannibal's elephant, like its rider, to be recognizably African. Asian elephants are smaller, with differently shaped heads and ears. Fuqua had created hundreds of pages of storyboards specifying countless details, but he knew that the success of Hannibal would ultimately depend not just on verisimilitude, but on how cool its hero looked as he trudged off to war. Whatever we do with the elephants, they should look massive, he said. In 2024, after principal photography on Michael was finished, Fuqua got some shocking news from Graham King. Jackson's settlement with the Chandler family turned out to include an agreement that forbade the estate to participate in depictions of the events around Chandler's allegation. The film that Fuqua had made was essentially unreleasable, not just because Fuqua was too critical of Jackson, but in a sense because he was too eager to defend him. Fuqua thought about abandoning the project, but ultimately agreed to reconceive it instead. Even if he couldn't engage with the accusations, he could still defend Jackson by reminding audiences of all that he endured during his rise from overworked child star to over-worshipped pop phenomenon. In the film, we see Jackson rehearsing with his brothers and visiting sick children in the hospital. Often we see him alone, kept company only by a rather uncanny digital facsimile of his chimpanzee Bubbles. The revised Michael ends in the late 80s with Jackson triumphant and his reputation intact. Instead of chronicling his downfall, Fuqua merely chronicles his rise, and you might say his emancipation. It is, as King calls it, a nostalgia journey. Jafar Jackson, who had never acted before, told me that Fuqua sometimes approached him after a take to deliver reassurance, saying, "Wherever you are right now, stay in that zone." Michael might be Fuqua's first feature since Training Day, with a villain at its center. The villain, though, is not Michael Jackson, but his father, Joe, whose determination to get his boys out of Gary, Indiana, turns into something more poisonous. At some point, you become diabolical, Fuqua said. You get seduced by the money and the power. In conversations with Coleman Domingo, Fuqua emphasized that Joe was also a strong, if flawed, avatar of African-American fatherhood. We talked about black men who grew up pre-civil rights and what the responsibilities were for them to raise their children, and what they were up against, Domingo told me. In the film, Michael Jackson spends much of his time reacting to the strictures and provocations of his father, who tells him, "Nobody else will understand you outside this place." The dark message of the film is that this might be true. If Michael succeeds, it will be because theater-goers are too enthralled to dwell on this possibility. Fuqua and King are considering a sequel which might use some of the incendiary footage that they have already shot. For now, though, a tortuous contractual process has led to a film that is surprisingly straightforward, a story of triumph where the tragedy exists only in the subtext and in the unspoken possibility that a brilliant and sensitive boy, growing up in fear of his father, might turn out to be not just a victim, but a perpetrator, too.
Even with no scenes related to the allegations of abuse, Michael has exposed divisions within the family. Jackson's daughter, Paris, said on Instagram that the movie panders to a very specific section of my dad's fandom that still lives in the fantasy, and she has blamed the estate for not realizing earlier that the Chandler storyline might pose legal problems. John Branca, a former lawyer for Jackson and an executor of his estate, has an additional relationship with the film. He is a character in it, portrayed by Miles Teller as one of Jackson's most effective protectors. The New York Post recently reported that, at a preview screening, Michael's sister Janet criticized everything from the performances to the makeup. Janet Jackson, pop royalty in her own right, asked not to be included in the film. When the film opens on April 24th, Jackson's obsessive fans will have a chance to render their own verdict, and so will what remains of the movie-going public. A few weeks ago, Deadline reported that advanced ticket sales suggested Michael might have an even bigger opening weekend than Bohemian Rhapsody did. And so far, any public backlash to the concept of a pro-Michael Jackson film has been muted. Fuqua can't pretend not to care about how well Michael does at the box office, but he has constructed his career to ensure that he stays busy no matter what. On the day that he had to make final changes to Michael, he was in New York after a trip to Italy to scout locations for Hannibal. He saw a few things that could be improved. The lighting of Michael's boyhood home in one scene didn't quite match the lighting in a different one. But a few hours later, sitting in a hotel lobby, he seemed pleased that his work was finished. "I came back, went upstairs for a minute, washed my face," he told me. "That's it. There's nothing else that I can do." Well, that's all the time we have for today. This has been Dale with The New Yorker. I hope you've enjoyed today's reading from the audio reading service at the Allen County Public Library in Fort Wayne, Indiana.

0: If you came across someone struggling with hunger, how would you recognize them? 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

0: Hello, it's time to read the Des Moines Register for the 22nd of May, 2026. 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I'm Tom Guetta and my partner, Sarah Egge, at the microphone for the next 90 minutes. 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Now let's take a look at the weather for today and the weekend and the headlines from today's paper. Today, high predicted 65 degrees, low of 56. For the weekend and next week, we will have a warming trend, 74 Saturday, 78 Sunday, with lows in the mid-50s. Next week, highs consistently in the upper 70s and low 80s. Yesterday, the high was 59 degrees, low 43. The normal high for this date was 74 degrees and the normal low 54. Looking at the headlines from the Des Moines Register, there's a number of pictures here, a discus thrower discussing the boys' track meet. There are pictures related to a vet who will be honored in an article by Courtney Crowder. There's also a picture of family members of the vet. The articles include the honorarium for our veteran, also on Iowa elections, and an article on local zoo, which has developed a controversy due to unpaid rent. Now for the first article, Sarah Egge.
1: Thanks, Tom. As you mentioned, there's a couple of photos that go with this article by Courtney Crowder. It's a Memorial Day tribute, and it's titled Raising a Glass to Grunts Like Madsen. One of the photos is a picture of a young man in his sort of 1950s clothes, and it's a picture of Harry Red Madsen in the 1950s. And the other photo is a wedding portrait of Harry and Betty Kaplan Madsen, who were married in 1943 in Stuart, Florida, just before he shipped out to the Pacific Theater of World War II. And then there's a photo on the following page of Harry Red Madsen dancing with wife Dorothy Dunce, whom he married in 1991. Courtney Crowder is a senior writer for the Register, and there's a note here that says her grandfather, Harold Crowder, served as a physician in World War II era, and her other grandfather, Chester Kerr, served in intelligence during the Korean War. You can contact her at 515-284-8360. Raising a glass to grunts like Madsen. History doesn't lack for revered figures of war. Emperors, conquistadors, four-star generals, the sort that wear racks of medals and tassels and epaulets, bravery and import stitched into the language of fashion. They have genius, sometimes. They can rally people to a cause, sometimes. They can fight, sometimes. But they don't often do the physical work of charging or firing or pointing and clicking, the artillery volley of today's unmanned reality. That's left to others, to the grunts, to guys like Iowan Red Madsen, who deployed to the Pacific Theater during the Second World War. Now, Red wasn't famous, but you did read about him in high school history. No, of course you did, remember? More than 16 million American soldiers served in the armed forces during World War II. See him? There, right there, yep. The one in the unacceptably monolithic soldiers. You know, the guys who were the teensy tiny dots in the pointillism magnum opus of the military-industrial complex. And by the grace of someone's God, Red wasn't one of these guys. Nearly 450,000 Americans died in the conflict. No, Red came home, brought a piece of the war with him, too. He lived and died, and then his daughter Patricia wrote an obituary about him in the Des Moines Register that became the pre-internet version of viral, clipped from the newspaper and hung on fridges or folded into wallets, newspaper growing crinkled and ragged with the sun and time and sweat and oils left by readers like signets. So powerful were her words, the Chicago Tribune picked up the Register's story, and it has reprinted it over the years, an ode to the battles that stick to the soul like tar. More on that in a minute. We were talking about Red. Red, which was a nickname for Harry, was born in Audubon, which was a town built by the railroad company, at the dawn of the Roaring Twenties, which conjures images of flapper girls in champagne coupes and Tom Buchanan-like men at Jay Gatsby-like parties. But Red's early life was more like dirt than dirty martinis. His folks were farmers, you see, and he was the youngest of a brood nine strong. So Red worked. Quote, "In many ways he had a hard life," says daughter Pat. "They were very poor." The local high school was 3 miles away from their acreage, but most of the Madsen children didn't go there. The gravel connecting their farm to the classroom was much too unpredictable, snow and mud too often like quicksand keeping them from lessons. Even so, Red wanted an education, so he moved into the upstairs bedroom at his oldest sister's dairy farm, about a mile away from the other area school. He traded early morning milking chores for room and board and the chance to walk back and forth on more reliable road. He graduated into the Civilian Conservation Corps, a New Deal program putting men to work outside. More dirt. Then he went east to Chicago, the big city. Then the U.S. went to war, and he went further east. Less dirt, more sand. Red and his friend figured they'd be drafted anyway, and they wanted their choice of branch, so they headed to the Marines enlistment office. But a slight limp kept Red from being a devil dog. The Marine's loss was the Army's gain, who must have just missed that limp on his intake. Off Red went to boot camp in New Jersey, where he met a nice Jewish girl from Brooklyn. Quote, "There's no way those two people would have gotten together but for war," says Pat, and after perhaps a 3 or 4 month courtship, they got married and he shipped out. He spent 3 years on the other side of the world. Island hopping became the sanitized name for what they were asked to do. Sounds better than close combat or hand-to-hand. The sort of fighting where bayonets still mattered even though machine guns existed. Red got promoted to sergeant. When his officer delivered the raise, he said, "Red, you have just gotten as high in this man's army as General Eisenhower. You're both as far up as you're going to go." Man, Red loved to tell that story. But generally, he didn't talk much about the war, not with Pat, at least. Instead, he'd use anecdotes as punctuation, like when she pried out that Red took some R&R in Australia once. "And?" Pat inquired. "And? And?" "I like the oysters," Red replied. Thud. Period. Quote, "I think we would say now that he came back from the war with moral injury," Pat says. "Not so much PTSD, but some deep wound in having been called on to do things that we ordinarily tell people they should never do. He carried that." Red met up with his wife in Chicago after Japan's unconditional surrender. They had Patricia. They parted. Pat was raised by Red's older sister on a farm near one where he grew up. It's fair to say he drank too much. Lots of men did in those days. A lot of men had served, too. Quote, "Even though he didn't raise me and I didn't live with him, he was a very big presence in my life," Pat says. "He was an extremely funny man," she says, "charming, too, abhorred cruelty and loved mischief." Quote, "He was very good at being the center of attention. Not in a horrible way," Pat says, "but he had a kind of energy and humor and something that you noticed him." So the war lived under the pores foam, brought out in periodic anecdotes or verbal periods because, well, res ipsa loquitur, the thing speaks for itself. Like when Pat was 8 and Red took her to Omaha to see South Pacific in a special CinemaScope movie theater. "It was okay," Red told his sister when they got back. "But in a couple of those scenes, they made war like it could look like it could be fun, and you know, war can't be fun." Or like when Pat, then a student and self-described lefty at Boston's Brandeis University, made it plain to her father she was against the Vietnam War. "Well, there may not have been a big moral reason why it should be me instead of the other guy, but it seemed important at the time," he told her. To be clear, Pat doesn't think her dad was for the war either, for Red, seeing it once, had a way of making sequels sound less appealing. But she took from him that the choices of combat, especially the ones made second by second by those tiny little pointillism dots, couldn't be understood from a college dorm room. Quote, "His whole life was upended and disrupted, And then we expected these guys to come back to wherever they're from and just go back to normal as if nothing happens, Pat says. What a thing to expect. It's like we want them to be two people. Red eventually got a job at the railroad, and that really saved him, Pat says. The orderliness of it, the decent pay, the good friends doing it down in the muck right with you, sort of like those years he spent overseas. And he married again, and then again, and then once more to Dorothy. Quote, she somehow gave him permission to be a veteran, Pat says of Dorothy. She was the one who said, in effect, go to the VFW and have a drink and meet some of those other guys who went through what you went through. He did, and he was a calmer person, Pat says. Somehow, she helped him come to terms with whatever it was, that thing he carried. Dorothy died of cancer 5 years before Red's body joined hers. Red had a heart attack and a big cut-your-chest-open heart surgery that he never really recovered from, says Pat, who had long since moved to Denver. He died in the nursing home near the farms of his and her youth in 1996. In the throes of insomnia, Pat stayed up late to draw up Red's obituary. Like a spider, a lone weaver, she spun the web of his life from the threads of her memories. Quote, if he knew you could use $20 and he had it to give, you'd have it, she wrote about her father. He despised locks and rarely used them, liked to say that if some poor so-and-so needed something that badly, they shouldn't have to break in, too. Quote, his Santa rode the reindeer, not the sleigh. Red was a blue-collar guy, undoubtedly living a post-and-beam life, sure, and his world was admittedly small, work, and the local bar, and his family, and a few close friends. But his bearing in those places was big. He was big. Quote, he left very little behind except exasperated commanders, bemused bosses, charmed waitresses, and a special place in the heart of nearly everyone who ever met him, Pat wrote. Contributions may be made as follows. Hoist one in his memory and overtip the waitress by a fair factor. If you can't stop at one, just overtip the waitress. She needs it more than you. As Pat spun and spun, she couldn't help but think that pivotal moment from Death of a Salesman, when Linda Lohman demands her son show respect to her hard-working class husband's humanity. Quote, attention must be paid, Linda declares, in an epical cry for dignity and greatness in the plain and ordinary. Attention must finally be paid to such a person. Quote, people should take some time and think about the guys like my dad, Pat says. You know, ordinary working stiffs who put together a life, whatever the hardships were. I still feel like those folks weren't taken very seriously. She pauses. I guess what I wanted to say was, he mattered. Another pause. More emphasis now. He mattered. He's one of so many who do. And now I'll read the obituary that appeared in 1996. It's an excerpt. Red Madsen loved his wives, his kids, everybody else's kids, his family, dogs, fishing, whittling, doodling, reading, especially Mark Twain, cord, automobiles, hoisting a few with friends, and telling stories. It pleased him that mischief might break out at any time, anywhere, but it distressed him if anyone got hurt by it, unless maybe it was some powerful son of a who deserved it. He hated hypocrisy, racial injustice of any other kind, war and giving orders. He worked hard, played hard, loved hard, and there's not much in the world that didn't interest him. If he knew you could use $20 and he had it to give, you'd have it. He despised locks and rarely used them, liked to say that if some poor so-and-so needed something that badly, they shouldn't have to break in, too. His Santa rode the reindeer, not the sleigh. Many of his family have gone before. He left very little behind except exasperated commanders, bemused bosses, charmed waitresses, and a special place in the heart of nearly everyone who ever met him. Contributions may be made as follows. Hoist one in his memory and overtip the waitress by a fair factor. If you can't stop at one, just overtip the waitress. She needs it more than you. Give a bum a one, maybe even a five, and for once, don't worry about what he'll do with it. Learn something new. Make a fool of yourself so a child will laugh. If someone uses a racial epithet around you, let them know you just as soon they don't. Because Red Madsen and a lot of other guys got shot at by people who thought that way, and you don't want to be on the same side as anyone who would take a shot at Red.
0: Thank you, Sarah. Evicted zoos' last days have controversy. Unpaid rent. Nick El Haj, Des Moines Register. Blue Zoo is being evicted from its Jordan Creek Town Center location after allegedly falling behind on rent payments, adding a new layer to the closure of an aquarium that spent much of its short time in Iowa under scrutiny. The for-profit aquarium announced May 12th that it would close on May 25th, just 2 years after opening, citing what it described as a substantial increase in rent. Dallas County court filings, however, show the landlord terminated Blue Zoo's lease weeks earlier and obtained a default judgment after the company's representative failed to appear in court. Staff at the 20,000-square-foot facility that marketed interactive experiences, including stingray touch pools and a walk-through aviary filled with parakeets, will be working to relocate thousands of animals by mid-June. Concerns shared by former and current staff, federal inspection reports, and animal rights organizations paint a picture of a facility dogged by criticism almost from the moment it opened. The scrutiny followed Blue Zoo through much of its brief run in West Des Moines, especially after the aquarium euthanized a bamboo shark that bit an employee in 2024. The incident that ricocheted across national social media because of its unlikely setting, a shark bite in the middle of inland Iowa. A crowded aquarium weeks from closing. On a recent visit by the Des Moines Register following the announced closing, families crowded around stingray touch pools while children in yellow ponchos ran through the aquarium's watery playground and giggled as they stuck their hands into the, quote, pedicure fish, end quote, tanks to be nibbled by the small fish. A tank labeled Titans held massive pacu and red-tailed catfish. Black-tip reef sharks circled through thousands of gallons of water in the centerpiece aquarium. Faux rock formations stretch floor-to-ceiling throughout the attraction, built as an immersive walk-through experience. Apart from a somewhat bare gift shop, there were few signs that the aquarium was preparing to shut down. Blue Zoo was behind on rent in March, court records allege. Dallas County court filings show Village at Jordan Creek LLC, the owner of the aquarium's building at the Jordan Creek Town Center, filed a forcible entry and detainer action against Blue Zoo Des Moines LLC on April 13th, alleging the aquarium defaulted on its lease through nonpayment of rent. Blue Zoo received a, quote, default and demand for payment notice March 4th and failed to pay the balance within 10 days, according to the filings. The lease was terminated March 14th, and a three-day notice to vacate was served in April. The case proceeded to an April 28 hearing in Dallas County District Court. Blue Zoo failed to appear, the court records state, and a judge entered a default judgment in favor of the landlord. The following day, the court issued a writ directing the Dallas County Sheriff to remove Blue Zoo from the property and restore possession to Village at Jordan Creek if necessary. Despite the eviction order, Blue Zoo remains open to the public until Memorial Day. Representatives for Jordan Creek Town Center and its parent company did not respond to multiple requests for comment. Blue Zoo, which had operated four other facilities across the country, has been negotiating with the landlord for months in an attempt to remain open, Jesse Lane, a spokesperson for the chain, told the Register. The company announced May 19th that its locations in Rogers, Arkansas, would also close this summer. The three other locations will remain open. Quote, we worked with legal counsel and made every effort to negotiate terms that would allow us to stay, but we were ultimately unable to reach an agreement that made continued operations sustainable, Lane said. Lane acknowledged Blue Zoo fell behind on rent while trying to find a solution. The company did not disclose how far behind it was on rent payments. It did not characterize the rent increase as a sudden spike or dispute that the rent expectations were part of an existing lease structure. Quote, when we signed the lease, we understood the terms and responsibilities involved, and we respect that our landlord has a business to run just as we do, Lane said. Lane said Blue Zoo Des Moines expects to remain in the space until mid-June while relocating animals and winding down operations. She maintained the closure was financial, not operational. Quote, in every other meaningful way, Blue Zoo Des Moines was doing well, Lane said. Our animals were healthy and thriving, our team was doing an incredible job, and families continued to create magical memories with us every day, end quote. Staff described fights with higher-ups, warned move-out could stress animals. An employee working the front desk during the registered visit was heard telling other guests that Blue Zoo was seeing some of its busiest days yet. The employee, who declined to be identified, repeated the same sentiment to the register. Behind the scenes, the aquarium is preparing to dismantle and relocate thousands of animals. While most animals will move to other Blue Zoo facilities, others will be placed with, quote, trusted zoos, aquariums, and professional animal care facilities, Lane told the register. The company expects the relocation process to take roughly 2 weeks, and it will begin after the aquarium closes, she said. Current employees publicly described fears online about the toll the mammoth effort could take. Staff would normally take time training animals to willingly go into moving boxes or bags, Krista Thompson, who identified as a Blue Zoo employee, wrote on Facebook. Thompson said the move could cause animals unnecessary stress. Wes Noon, who was also identified as a Blue Zoo employee, responded to one person on Facebook saying that closing down the location, quote, will do absolutely nothing for these animals you care so much about, but put them under more stress. Thompson defended the staff's care for the animals in response to another commenter on Facebook. Quote, do animal hoarders take their animals to the vet the second they even look at us? Weird, Thompson wrote. Do animal hoarders fight higher-ups to upgrade enclosures and sometimes even spend their own money to ensure the well-being of the animals? The looming move hangs over a facility that took months to build out. Blue Zoo first announced plans for the Des Moines Aquarium in September 2023. At opening, the company said the location had been under renovation for close to a year and would bring roughly 50 jobs to the metro. Federal inspections and criticism followed Blue Zoo. The aquarium's short run in Iowa repeatedly drew criticism. Federal inspection reports tied to Tiger Family Entertainment, the name Blue Zoo Des Moines used in U.S. Department of Agricultural records, document multiple parakeet deaths inside the aquarium's walkthrough aviary. One citation followed a May 20.

0: 2026 found no additional cited violations. Only the birds fell under the agency's inspection purview, as the Federal Animal Welfare Act only covers certain, quote, warm-blooded animals, while the fish and reptiles housed at Blue Zoo fall outside that definition. Blue Zoo made changes to its aviary experience. Those were visible during the register's recent visit. Before entering the aviary, guests were instructed to shuffle their feet to avoid stepping on birds. Staff escorted visitors in and out of the room, and guests could no longer freely walk around the enclosure, instead being directed to sit on benches and keep their feet planted on the ground. Children whose feet could not reach the floor were told to sit cross-legged on the benches. The aviary now contains around 150 parakeets, roughly half the number originally housed there, according to staff. Former employee Amy Lynn, who said she briefly worked at Blue Zoo shortly after opening, described the room as, quote, chaotic. The parakeet room had way too many birds, and you couldn't walk in there without either risk stepping on the parakeets. It was so bad, like kids were stepping on birds all the time. Lynn, who said she previously worked in veterinary clinics and animal care businesses, also questioned staff training and animal care practices. Quote, we weren't given proper knowledge of any of the fish, and we were told to just make something up to tell kids and families about the species because they wouldn't notice if it was true or not, she said. She also described routinely seeing animal deaths. Quote, it was daily that animals were dying and should not happen that much, Lynn said. When an animal died, it was pretty normal. Lynn alleged staff sometimes concealed dead or dying animals from public view. They had starfish eating each other, and then just like putting the arm back on it to make it look like it was still alive, she said. Current employees strongly disputed broader allegations of neglect and publicly defended the aquarium after news of the closure spread online. Quote, our animals are not neglected. That is an insult to the people that work with them every single day and care for them, wrote Tracy Fisher, who identified as a Blue Zoo employee on Facebook. They are caring individuals who give it their all. Lane defended Blue Zoo's pursuit of accreditation through the Zoologic Association of America, saying the Des Moines location was in the final stages of the process. The ZAA is a smaller accrediting organization than the Association of Zoos and Aquariums, which accredits major zoologic institutions, including Blank Park Zoo in Des Moines. Critics, including Humane World for Animals, formerly the Humane Society of the United States, have argued that the ZAA maintains looser standards and has accredited roadside zoos and exotic animal exhibitors tied to animal cruelty and wildlife trafficking cases. No Blue Zoo locations appear to be accredited by the AZA. None of the companies for the locations appears in ZAA's public directory of accredited facilities either. Lane said the Des Moines location had completed walkthroughs with ZAA representatives and had received, quote, encouraging feedback. When asked about the Blue Zoo's accreditation status, ZAA operation coordinator Kim Hendricks declined to comment, saying the organization's accreditation process is confidential. Preston Moore, Iowa State Director for Humane World for Animals, said Blue Zoo's interactive model itself was the problem. Quote, Blue Zoo ignored the plea and instead continued to embrace a dangerous and inhumane business model that resulted in the cruel and unnecessary deaths of birds and other wild animals, as well as injury to staff, Moore said in a statement to the Register. Moore urged the company to place the animals in accredited facilities instead of other locations, and said the interactive model subjects animals to, quote, stress, neglect, and a lifetime of mistreatment, end quote.
1: And an election piece, Iowa Elections 2026, Who is Raising, Spending the Most? Legislative reports give insight on primary races. Written by Marissa Payne, Stephen Gruber-Miller, and Maya Marshall-Hoff. New fundraising reports show which Iowa legislative candidates have the cash advantage in key competitive primaries around Metro Des Moines. Retirements and bids for higher office in central Iowa have resulted in open seats this year, and the filings shed light on how those races are shaping up. Despite Republicans' strong majorities the past decade, Democrats see opportunities to make gains in November's general election, especially with the president's party historically losing ground in midterms. And the Des Moines Metro is home to several suburban districts that have been decided by tight margins in recent years. Republicans currently hold a 67-33 supermajority in the House, in the

0: Senate after a string of recent Democratic special election wins, the GOP majority has narrowed to 33-17. The reports filed with the Iowa Ethics and Campaign Disclosure Board cover fundraising and expenditures from January 1st through May 14th. Candidates are required to file reports with the state once they raise or spend more than $1,000 in a calendar year. Early voting has begun for the June 2nd primary election. Here's a look at fundraising in several key Iowa House and Senate races on the ballot. Iowa House District 43, which covers Johnston, Urbandale, and Sailorville. Republican Nicole Hasso dominates the GOP primary field in fundraising for the open Iowa House District 43 seat, while Democrat Jill Allish has the edge overall in a race likely to be influential in the House's balance of power. The seat representing Johnston, parts of Urbandale, and Sailorville opened after Republican State Representative Eddie Andrews opted to run for governor, and Democrats are looking to take back the historically blue district in November. Jill Allish, spelled A-L-E-S-C-H, the lone Democrat in the race, holds a lead over her GOP rivals with $32,114 raised this year. Republican Nicole Hasso, spelled H-A-S-S-O, leads her party's three-way primary field with her $9,510 haul. But Allish, an assistant director attorney of Pension Risk Transfer at Principal Life Insurance Company, holds $36,863 in her overall war chest. That's a more than $6,000 lead over Hasso as the two gear up for what is likely to be a highly targeted race for both parties come November. Hasso, a financial advisor who unsuccessfully ran for the GOP nomination in Iowa's 3rd congressional district in 2022, has racked up endorsements from Andrews, Governor Kim Reynolds, and former U.S. Ambassador to China and Governor Terry Branstad. That gives her an advantage over Republicans Russell Saffel, the state adjutant for the Veterans of Foreign Wars, and Brett Nelson, a licensed insurance provider. Nelson did not file a report by the time of publication. Allish's figures show broad support with more than 250 largely smaller dollar contributions, including from House Minority Leader Brian Meyer, a Democrat of Des Moines. Her top donation came from Stephen English of Pasadena, California, at $5,000. Hasso tallied more than 60 donations, including from Branstad, at $600. Her highest contribution came from Donald Lamberti of Ankeny at $1,000. Nicole Hasso, Republican, contributions of $9,510, expenditures of $2,308, in-kind contributions of $1,977, cash on hand $30,163. Brett Nelson, Republican, did not file a report. Russell E. Saffel, Republican, contributions $991, expenditures $831, in-kind contributions zero, cash on hand $986. Jill Allish, Democrat, contributions $32,114, expenditures $6,093, in-kind contributions $70, cash in hand $36,863. Iowa House District 45, which covers Bondurant, Polk City, Alleman, Mitchellville, and Runnels. Longtime State Representative Brian Lowes, Republican of Bondurant, outpaced his Republican primary opponent, Austin Stubbs, in fundraising in the race for House District 45, which includes Bondurant, Polk City, Alleman, Mitchellville, and Runnels. Lowes, an attorney, brought in roughly $41,000, including a notable $5,000 from Iowa Republican megadonor Bruce Rastetter. Summit Carbon Solutions, a company Rastetter owns, is vying to build a multi-billion dollar carbon pipeline across state lines. The company has drawn the ire of Iowa landowners who staunchly oppose using eminent domain for the project. Lowes was one of just eight House Republicans who voted against a bill banning the use of eminent domain for carbon capture pipelines in January, before momentum on the issue halted in the Senate. Stubbs raised nearly $6,000, one-third of which came from the Iowa Liberty Network. In April, he earned an endorsement from the Christian conservative group The Family Leader. Stubbs has criticized Lowes for votes against several bills, including legislation that restricts which school bathrooms transgender people can use. Kendra Hogg, a paralegal from Bondurant who is running for the Democratic nomination, raised $1,853. Brian Lowes, Republican, the incumbent, contributions $41,578, expenditures $27,513, in-kind contributions zero, cash on hand $28,445. Austin Stubbs, Republican, contributions $5,950, expenditures $7,147, in-kind contributions zero, cash on hand $10,345. Kendra Haug, HAUG, Democrat, contributions $1,853, expenditures $2,220, in-kind contributions zero, cash on hand $1,293. Iowa House District 46, which covers Grimes, Urbandale, Granger, and Woodward. Three Democrats are competing for the nomination in Iowa House District 46, which includes Grimes and parts of Urbandale, Granger, and Woodward in Polk and Dallas counties. Mandy Newton Rosenau raised nearly $14,800, more than triple her nearest competitor, Ann Michelle Craven, who brought in just shy of $4,500. Rosenau spent more than $6,500 and has $8,200 in cash on hand, while Craven spent $3,800 and has $1,100 in cash on hand. Aaron Haloso raised $300, spent $297, and reported $63 in cash on hand, although she has $8,354 in unpaid bills. Incumbent Representative Dan Gelbach, Republican of Urbandale, raised $4,800 and has $14,400 in cash on hand. The list follows Dan Gelbach, Republican incumbent, contributions $4,800, expenditures $258, in-kind contributions zero, and cash on hand $14,428. Ann Michelle Craven, Democrat, contributions $4,464, expenditures $3,812, in-kind contributions $1,034, cash on hand $1,113. Aaron Heliso, Democrat, contributions $300, expenditures $297, in-kind contributions zero, cash in hand $63, unpaid bills $8,354. Mandy Newton Rosenau, Democrat, contributions $14,797, expenditures $6,579, in-kind contributions $207, cash on hand $8,219. Iowa Senate District 11, Warren and Marion counties. Republican Mandy Shivers has a fundraising lead in the three-way primary to fill outgoing GOP State Senator Julian Garrett's seat. Garrett is not running for re-election in Senate District 11 after announcing his prostate cancer diagnosis in March. The district includes Warren County and part of Marion County. Shivers, a small business owner, raised $11,287. Republican Holly Arlene Zajicek, Z-A-J-I-C-E-K, an economic development director, closely trailed Shivers, tallying $9,990 while reporting $27,750 in unpaid bills. Zajicek's fundraising haul included a $1,000 donation from Branstad. Former state lawmaker John Thorup reported raising no money, but Thorup has more cash on hand than both his opponents combined after lending himself $50,000. Democrat Seneca Waugh, a business owner, outraised all Republicans in the race, tallying $19,851 with $17,332 in cash on hand. The list follows. Mandy Shivers, Republican. Contributions, $11,287. Expenditures, $10,439. In-kind contributions, $7,026. Cash on hand, $848. John Thorup, Republican, contributions zero, expenditures $26,685, in-kind contributions zero, cash on hand $15,398, outstanding loans $50,000. Holly Arlene Zajicek, Republican, contributions $9,990, expenditures $1,779, in-kind contributions $1,128, cash on hand $8,211. Seneca Waugh, Democrat, contributions $19,851, expenditures $2,519, in-kind contributions $799, cash on hand $17,332. Iowa Senate District 17, which is Des Moines, Grace Van Cleave raised three times as much money as Sammy Elbarudi in the Democratic primary to replace State Senator Isaiah Knox. Knox is not seeking a second term representing Des Moines-based Iowa Senate District 17 and is instead running for Polk County Supervisor. Van Cleave, a fundraising consultant, is making her second bid for the seat after running unsuccessfully against Knox in the Democratic primary in 2022. Her largest contribution is a $5,000 donation from Des Moines City Council member Mike Simonson. Elba Rudy, a teacher, is seeking the nomination in Senate District 17 after previously running for House District 34 in 2024. Both Democrats significantly outraised Republican Ronald Langston, who is unopposed for the GOP nomination. Here's the list. Sammy Elbarudi, Democrat. Contributions, $22,588. Expenditures, $24,385. In-kind contributions, zero. Cash on hand, $1,607. Outstanding loans, $6,700. Grace Van Cleave, Democrat. Contributions, $69,157. Expenditures, $60,762. In-kind contributions, $350. Cash on hand, $8,395. Ronald Langston, Republican, contributions $2,150, expenditures zero, in-kind contributions zero, cash on hand $3,227, outstanding loans $1,077. And the final race that they've outlined here is Iowa Senate District 23, Granger, Grimes, Bondurant, Mitchellville, Runnels, and Urbandale. State Senator Mike Bousselot has a large fundraising edge over Wes Enos in the Republican primary to replace retiring Senator Jack Whitfer. The candidates are competing in Iowa Senate District 23, which includes North and East Polk County and parts of Eastern Dallas County, including some of Granger, Grimes, Bondurant, Mitchellville, Runnels, and Urbandale. Bousselot is a sitting state senator representing Ankeny-based District 21, but he has said he is moving to run in District 23. He raised nearly $49,500, the bulk of which was from political action committees. Bousselot's largest donation was $18,000 from the Iowa Farm Bureau Federation PAC. He also reported $5,000 donations from both the Realtors PAC and the Associate General Contractors of Iowa PAC, and he raised $3,000 from both Iowa Law PAC and Wellmark Inc. PAC. Enos, the ENOS, the Deputy Chief of Staff for U.S. Representative Zach Nunn, and a former mayor of Bondurant, raised just over $7,100. His largest donation was $3,000 from lawyer and former Iowa Senate President Jeffrey Lamberti of Ankeny. Bousselot also outspent Enos by a more than 5-to-1 margin, and he reported nearly nine times Enos's cash on hand. Democrat Tony Thompson is unopposed for the nomination. He raised nearly $14,000. Here's the list. Mike Bousselot, Republican, contributions of $49,479, expenditures of $51,150, in-kind contributions zero, cash on hand $104,419. Wes Enos, Republican, contributions $7,119, expenditures $9,153, in-kind contributions zero, cash on hand $11,875. And Tony Thompson, Democrat, contributions $13,943, expenditures $1,570, in-kind contributions $1,232, cash on hand $24,049, and unpaid bills of $2,705.
1: Des Moines nurses sick of waiting to bargain. Kevin Baskins, Des Moines Register. Unity Point Health nurses and Teamsters Local 90 are planning to take to the streets of Des Moines in their effort to unionize. Nurses at Unity Point voted 871 to 666 in December 2025 to join the Teamsters, but 251 ballots, more than enough to tip the balance, remain challenged and uncounted, awaiting a ruling from the National Labor Relations Board. A total of 1,788 registered nurses at Unity Point's Iowa Methodist Medical Center, Blank Children's Hospital, and Iowa Lutheran Hospital in Des Moines, and Methodist West Hospital in West Des Moines participated in the union vote. Seeking action on the vote, the Teamsters will march from the Iowa Capitol to Unity Point Iowa Methodist Medical Center starting at 10 a.m. June 8th. Quote, while we continue to wait for the NLRB to act, we are continuing to push the certification contract campaign forward through community pressure with the goal of executing the largest event our local union has ever put on. End quote, Alano De La Rosa, Secretary Treasurer of Teamsters Local 90, wrote in a text message announcing the event. Amber Angerer, lead organizer for the Teamsters, said the nurses have, quote, been in purgatory since the union vote and that Unity Point has been trying to delay certification of the results by filing objections. Quote, we can't get the NLRB to move any faster. Our goal is to try and get Unity Point to let go of their objections and agree to certify the vote and then start bargaining a contract, Angerer said. Unity Point did not immediately respond to a request for comment. The hospital system contended in one of its objections that 138 nurses were unfairly excluded from the voting due to an outdated eligibility cutoff date. Also, among Unity Point's 12 objections were some aimed at the NLRB itself, including a claim that during the December 7th through 9th vote, quote, NLRB agents engaged in misconduct by failing to maintain the secrecy, integrity, sanctity, and gravitas of the election and voting process. In an emailed statement following the vote, Kevin Kirkpatrick, Senior Media Relations Specialist for Unity Point, said the nonprofit has, quote, reason to believe the discriminatory manner in which the union abused the challenged ballot process created confusion and uncertainty about those who would ultimately, whose vote would ultimately matter. But Teamsters Local 90 President Tanner Fisher, in an interview with the Des Moines Register following the vote, characterized Unity Point's allegations as, quote, just more delay tactics and expressed confidence the union will prevail. The record-long government shutdown from October 1 through November 12, 2025, played a role in the disagreement between the union and Unity Point. The original vote was supposed to be from October 5th through 7th, but was delayed because the shutdown included the NLRB and its vote monitors. An NLRB-approved agreement between Unity Point and the union, reached in August 2025, specified that to be eligible to vote, nurses had to have been employed at one of the hospitals prior to August 23. Unity Point contends that from August 23 to the December vote, it hired or transferred into the eligible bargaining unit 138 nurses that had eligibility agreement should be changed to allow them to join in the balloting. NLRB Regional Director Jennifer A. Hodsell denied the November request by Unity Point, with the Teamsters arguing that the agreement was a binding contract and that when it was reached in August, the shutdown and resulting delay in the election could be foreseen. Quote, if the company wanted to ensure that bargaining unit employees hired during any shutdown-related delay period prior to the election had the opportunity to vote, this could have and should have been written into the contract. It was not, a Teamsters attorney wrote. In reference to the 138 added employees, the union also suggested that, quote, the company took advantage of the government shutdown to intentionally stack the bargaining unit, end quote.
0: How to weigh in on Des Moines' budget priorities ahead of cuts, by Virginia Barada. Des Moines leaders are bracing for a multi-million dollar hit to the city's budget in the 2028 fiscal year starting July 1, 2027. Des Moines City Manager Scott Saunders and Finance Director Nick Schall address the impacts to the city budget caused by property tax cutting legislation signed into law by Iowa Governor Kim Reynolds this week. The law's limits are prompting Iowa cities, including Des Moines, to consider major budget cuts and service reductions. Here's what to know about the potential cuts and how you can participate in the budget process. How drastic is the city's estimated budget shortfall? Shaw projects a $12 million shortfall in the general fund for the 2028 budget year, but said the city is gearing up for an additional $5 million shortfall in the 2029 budget year, which starts July 1, 2028. The general fund budget pays for all of the city's operations and departments and is largely funded by property taxes. It makes up about 24% of the city's annual budget, Shaw says. What is causing the estimated shortfall? City leaders pointed to a property tax reform bill approved by Iowa lawmakers, limiting how much revenue local governments can raise from property taxes, a change projected to lower Iowans' property tax payments by $4 and $4.2 billion over 6 years. Governor Kim Reynolds signed the bill on May 18th. The new law implements a 2% growth cap on local government's general fund levies, with exceptions for new construction, and an inflation-adjusted 10% homestead tax exemption upped to $20,000. Saunders told the council the new property tax law is the latest in a decade's worth of damaging changes to the state's property tax system that have made it challenging for the city to provide services to its residents. What does this mean for city departments and services? Conversations about service cuts have already begun in Des Moines. Des Moines Public Library Board of Trustees President Tom Hickman previously told the Register the board was given a, quote, very broad range of what cuts would look like before the state lawmakers passed the final version of the bill, with a reduction of library hours on the low end of the range and a potential library closure on the high end. Public library leaders made their case to protect the system at a Des Moines City Council work session in the morning of May 18th. Saunders said all departments will need to submit initial ideas for savings, but departments may be asked to make additional cuts later to balance the budget. Councilmember Rob Barron told the public to prepare for what will be, quote, a big, scary list of potential cuts, adding that community feedback will be crucial in the process. Iowa's capital city also is temporarily suspending its use of TIF, T-I-F, in light of the new law, Des Moines city leaders said, until officials can get a better understanding of the measure. TIF stands for Tax Increment Financing. How is the city involving residents in the budget process for fiscal 2028? Given the magnitude of the cuts, the city is starting its budget discussions over the summer and will provide more opportunities for public input through surveys and work sessions, Saunders said. Here is the tentative schedule of the budget process. In June, the city will generate a list of potential cuts and will hold a workshop to discuss savings options. In July and August, the city will hold public meetings to provide information on the public challenge on budget challenges. There also will be a survey released asking the public to weigh in on budget priorities. In September and October, the city council will weigh in on cuts and savings. And in November, the city will put together a final budget recommendation ahead of the property tax valuation deadline.
1: Grassley defends Trump's new fund. Hinson wants oversight of $1.8 billion lawfare account, Brianne Fandensteel. U.S. Senator Chuck Grassley defended President Trump's new $1.8 billion federal fund designed to compensate, quote, victims of lawfare and weaponization, end quote, but his office said he expects further clarity on the arrangement that has drawn outrage from Democrats and some Republicans. The Justice Department, led by Acting Attorney General Todd Blanche, Trump's former personal attorney, announced May 18th it is planning to use taxpayer money to pay those who feel they were unfairly targeted by the federal government. That can include January 6th rioters and other Trump allies who said they were wronged under Democratic administrations. Democrats have raged against the deal as corrupt, calling it a, quote, slush fund. Grassley said on May 20th call with reporters that he believes, quote, there's a unanimous understanding that the federal government shouldn't be weaponized against your political enemies, whether they're Republican or Democrat, end quote. Grassley, who chairs the Senate Judiciary Committee, said he believes Congress will provide the necessary oversight of the fund. Quote, well, first of all, don't forget that this is subject to congressional oversight, he said. My Judiciary Committee has the Attorney General infrequently for oversight hearings. I'm sure this is going to be a big subject of discussion with them, end quote. On Thursday, May 21, Blanche and White House officials provided a nearly two-hour briefing to Republican senators where Grassley's office said many senators, including Grassley, raised questions. Grassley's office said the senator expects the Department of Justice to continue engaging with Congress, quote, to provide further clarity, particularly regarding the eligibility, application, and disbursement process, end quote. Blanche announced the fund May 18th as part of a settlement agreement in a lawsuit that Trump and his family brought against the Internal Revenue Service, which he now controls as president, seeking $10 billion in damages over his leaked tax returns. The Trump family agreed to voluntarily drop the lawsuit, meaning a federal judge won't rule on the merits of the suit in exchange for the creation of the fund. It follows years of accusations from the Republicans that the Biden and Obama administration had, quote, weaponized the Justice Department to go after Trump, his companies, and his supporters. Two police officers who defended the U.S. Capitol on January 6 have sued Trump and his administration to block the fund. Grassley said it's not clear how applicants will qualify for funds. Quote, anybody that feels they've been harmed can make the application, and then the Justice Department will have to make those decisions, end quote, he said. And there's one thing that can't come out of this is that President Trump can't benefit from it. Administration officials have said Trump and his family cannot receive direct payments from the fund. But the agreement with the IRS also includes a guarantee that the tax agency will no longer pursue any claims over tax liabilities it may have had against Trump, his family members, and his companies. Trump and his attorney general will also have broad control of the fund. The attorney general will choose five commissioners to run the fund, one of them, quote, in consultation with congressional leadership, end quote. The president may remove any commissioner he wants with a replacement chosen the same way he dismisses was chosen. Iowa U.S. Republican Ashley Hinson, a Republican, told reporters in a May 19th press call that she doesn't know all the details of how the fund would work. Quote, I did hear a lot during the Biden administration from Iowans about how they saw the government being weaponized against law-abiding Americans, she said. I don't want to see that will continue to happen, no matter who is the president. And so I am encouraged that this is the avenue that they're taking. She said she wants to ensure the fund has oversight. Quote, I do want to make sure there is good oversight here, and I will continue to do that in my role as an appropriator over the Department of Justice, end quote, she said.
0: Inmates get second chance to challenge county jail fees by William Morris. A lawsuit challenging Blackhawk County jail fees it alleges were collected illegally and spent on questionable non-jail items is back on track after a federal appeals court ruled the plaintiffs have legal standing to challenge the policy. Blackhawk County charges detainees fees for booking and room and board, collecting hundreds of thousands of dollars per year. In a 2024 lawsuit, two former inmates backed by the American Civil Liberties Union of Iowa and nonprofit advocacy group Public Justice sued the county, claiming its debt collection practices did not comply with state law. They said the county uses the fees for expenses ranging from a wellness app to cotton candy and ice cream machines available to county employees and their families. A judge in Iowa federal court, where the suit was filed, dismissed it in December 2024 after finding the plaintiffs lacked standing to sue. The plaintiffs appealed. And in a Wednesday, May 20th ruling, the U.S. 8th Circuit Court of Appeals found the case should continue. Iowa law permits jails to charge fees for room and board, although many counties, including Polk and Johnson, do not. The lawsuit alleged that Blackhawk County, rather than using the civil reimbursement process defined by law, used legal documents known as confessions of judgment to enforce fee payment. Upon leaving the jail, detainees were allegedly required to sign the documents, which state that they are giving up any right to contest collections efforts for fees that in some cases amounted to thousands of dollars. In dismissing the lawsuit, Chief U.S. District Judge C.J. Williams wrote that because the plaintiffs did not contest the fees and the county worked with them to set up payment plans, they could not show they'd been improperly deprived of their property. Williams wrote that Blackhawk County never filed the confessions of judgment signed by the two plaintiffs, instead letting them set up payment plans, and thus they were not legally injured by the process. But Judge Raymond Grudener, writing the decision for the appellate court, said even requiring detainees to sign confessions of judgment and to know the county could file them at any time was sufficiently coercive to support a lawsuit. Quote, the plaintiffs identify several challenges they could possibly raise under Iowa law, including that the jail fees are inaccurately calculated or excessive, Grudener wrote. The plaintiffs plausibly allege that the confession of judgment procedure gives them no adequate opportunity to assert those challenges. Jail fees called poor public policy. In a call with reporters after Wednesday's ruling, ACLU attorney Rita Bettis Austin said many people coming out of the jail are indigent. It would probably be, quote, judgment-proof if allowed to challenge the amount of their fees in civil court. Quote, the Blackhawk County Sheriff has been getting people to sign away money that they simply do not have, and give up rights that they shouldn't give up by asking them to sign these confessions of judgment, she said. While the plaintiffs also objected to many of the expenses for which Blackhawk County used the fees, Bettis Austin said that the same due process concerns would remain, even if every penny was turned directly back into jail operations. Charles Moore, an attorney with Public Justice, said charging such onerous fees and using such coercive debt collection methods isn't just legally suspect, but poor public policy. Quote, charging the money in the first place is just a bad idea, he said. All data that we have and all the studies indicate that going to jail, going to prison, is an incredibly disruptive life event. People can lose their housing, lose their jobs, lose their family connections. It doesn't set up people for success by demanding that they make these payments with money they don't have after they leave jail. End quote. Blackhawk County did not comment on the ruling.

0: It's time for birthdays on May 22nd, 2026. Local birthdays include Gregory Austin, Ames, Iowa, David Landis from Gibson. I'm sorry, David Landis Gibson from Mount Air. National birthdays include Richard Benjamin, turns 88, songwriter Bernie Taupin, 76, singer Morrissey, 67, singer Johnny Gill of New Edition, 60, actor Michael Kelly, 57, model actor Naomi Campbell, 56. 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Monday, May 25th, IRIS will be airing movies with audio description in honor of Memorial Day. You still hear your Des Moines Register at 9 a.m. and 6 p.m. Smaller papers are not publishing on Memorial Day. At noon on Monday, enjoy Glory, a 1989 Civil War historical drama starring Morgan Freeman and Matthew Broderick. At 2 p.m., listen to a 2014 war drama Unbroken, an inspirational film telling the true story of Louis Zamorini, an American Olympian who survived in a raft for 47 days during World War II. At 4 p.m., it's Hacksaw Ridge, the 2016 biographical World War II film telling the story of Desmond Doss, an American combat medic who was also a Seventh-day Adventist who refused to use a weapon of any kind. You'll hear the Des Moines Register replay at 6 p.m. At 8 p.m., enjoy Flags of Our Fathers. This 2006 American war drama, directed by Clint Eastwood, is about the 1945 Battle of Iwo Jima, the soldiers involved in raising the flag in that famous photo, and the effects that event had on their lives. We round out Memorial Day at 10 p.m. with the 2024 American war drama, The 6-888. Based on a true story, this film chronicles the 6-888 Central Postal Directory Battalion, the first and only all-black women's Army Corps unit sent overseas during World War II. And now we will turn to today's obituaries.
1: We have one very brief death notice today. James Holman, age 74, of West Des Moines, Iowa, passed away on May 17th. The arrangements are being handled by Isles Jordan Creek Chapel. There will be a service time May 23rd at 10:30 a.m. at the St. Francis of Assisi Catholic Church. And interment will be there will be a visitation then on May 22nd from 5 to 7 p.m. at Isles Jordan Creek Chapel.
0: Further news, little progress in Pakistan-led peace talks. U.S., Iran, still at odds on key issues. Rubio sees some good signs. Reuters. The United States and Iran stuck to opposing stances on May 21 over Tehran's uranium stockpile and controls on the Strait of Hormuz, although Secretary of State Marco Rubio said there had been some good signs in talks. President Donald Trump said the United States will eventually recover Iran's stockpile of highly enriched uranium, which Washington believes is destined for a nuclear weapon, although Tehran says it is intended purely for peaceful purposes. Quote, we will get it. We don't need it. We don't want it. We'll probably destroy it after we get it, but we're not going to let them have it, end quote, Trump told reporters at the White House. Rubio told reporters a diplomatic solution would be unfeasible if Tehran implemented a tolling system in the Strait of Hormuz, but he added that there had been some progress in talks. Quote, there are some good signs, Rubio said. I don't want to be overly optimistic, so let's just see what happens over the next few days, end quote. A senior Iranian source told Reuters on May 21 that no deal had been reached, but that gaps have been narrowed, adding that Iran's uranium enrichment and Tehran's control over the Strait of Hormuz remain among the sticking points. Oil prices whipsawed in a volatile trading session on May 21, moving lower on uncertain prospects for a resolution of the war. The national average price for a gallon of gas on May 21 was $4.56, according to AAA. Two senior Iranian sources told Reuters before Trump's comments that Iran's supreme leader, Ayatollah Mojtaba Khamenei, has issued a directive that the uranium should not be sent abroad. Trump also rallied against Tehran's intentions to charge fees for the use of the strait, where one-fifth of the world's oil and natural gas transited before the war. Quote, "We want it open, we want it free. We don't want tolls," he said. "It's an international waterway," end quote. Trump has said he is ready to resume strikes on Iran, which the United States and ally Israel first launched in late February, if he does not get the, quote, right answers from Iran's leadership. Iran's Revolutionary Guards have warned that renewed attacks would trigger retaliation beyond its region. While talks to end the war have appeared to make little progress in the 6 weeks since a fragile ceasefire took effect, a main mediator, Pakistan's Army Chief Azim Munir, was possibly heading to Tehran for more talks, three sources told Reuters. Quote, "We're speaking to all the various groups in Iran to streamline communication, and so things pick up pace," said one of the sources familiar with negotiations. "Trump's patience is running thin. That's a concern, but we're working on the pace at which messages are relayed from each side," end quote. The impasse has wreaked havoc on the global economy, chiefly due to the inflationary impact of high oil prices. Trump faces domestic pressure ahead of November midterm elections, with his approval rating near its lowest since he returned to the White House last year, and fuel price hikes a big factor in that. Tehran submitted its latest offer earlier this week. Tehran's descriptions suggest it largely repeats terms Trump previously rejected, including demands for control of the Strait of Hormuz, compensation for war damage, lifting of sanctions, release of frozen assets, and withdrawal of U.S. troops. Iran's deputy foreign minister on May 21 restated Tehran's claims to sovereignty over the strait, saying aggression from the United States, Israel, and some regional states had fundamentally altered security in the waterway. In a legal commentary, Kazem Garibaldi said Iran could adopt, quote, practical and proportionate measures, end quote, to protect its security and maritime safety, citing international law. Global energy shock. The International Energy Agency says the conflict has produced the world's worst energy shock. It warned May 21 that the peak of summer fuel demand, coupled with lack of new Middle East supply, means the market could enter the, quote, red zone in July and August. Some ships are managing to transit the strait, but only a trickle compared to the 125 to 140 daily passages before the war. Iran's IRNA news agency said 31 ships had passed in the last 24 hours in coordination with the Iranian Navy. Iran said it aimed to reopen the strait to friendly countries that abide by its terms and that could potentially include fees. Quote, "It would make a diplomatic deal unfeasible if they were to continue to pursue that. So it's a threat to the world if they were trying to do that, and it's completely illegal," end quote, Rubio said. Trump and Israeli Prime Minister Benjamin Netanyahu said their war aims were to curb Iran's support for regional militias, dismantle its nuclear program, destroy its missile capabilities, and make it easier for Iranians to topple their rulers. But Iran has so far retained its stockpile of near-weapons-grade enriched uranium and its ability to threaten neighbors with missiles, drones, and proxy militias.
1: In Iowa, RFK Jr. unveils Screen Time Advisory for Kids by Samantha Hernandez of the Register. A photo accompanying this article depicts Health and Human Services Secretary Robert F. Kennedy at a podium at Gilbert High School. He announces the release of the U.S. Surgeon General's advisory on the harms of device usage and screen time. Dr. Stephanie Herodopoulos, the Director of National Health Communications for the Surgeon General's Office, joins him along with Governor Kim Reynolds. Dateline Gilbert. Health and Human Services Secretary Robert F. Kennedy Jr. unveiled a new U.S. Surgeon General's advisory outlining the harm excessive screen time causes youth during a visit to Gilbert Community School District on May 20th. The report lays out the social and emotional effects of screen time and device usage can have on children up to age 18, particularly the developmental and cognitive impacts on young children and the negative impact on teens' mental health. Quote, "Screens are not the only driver of chronic disease and mental health crisis affecting children," Kennedy said during the announcement, but they're a major contributor, and public health leaders can no longer ignore the scale of the problem, and that is why the Trump administration is taking divisive action today. Kennedy's May 20th announcement comes at a time when lawmakers nationally continue to pass laws curbing the use of cell phones during the school day. In May 2025, Reynolds signed into law a bill limiting cell phone use by students during school hours. Earlier Wednesday, Kennedy was with Governor Kim Reynolds as she signed Iowa's version of the Make America Healthy Again law that restricts digital screen time for elementary school students to 1 hour a day. It applies to laptops, tablets, and other instructional technology used to educate children. Kennedy made his announcement in Gilbert School's newly constructed elementary school, which is slated to open for the coming 2026-27 school year. The limit of screen time is just one piece of Kennedy and President Trump's ongoing MAHA, M-A-H-A, campaign. The secretary has pushed for changes to health-related guidelines for children, ranging from altering vaccine recommendations, limiting ultra-processed foods, increasing exercise regimens, and changing school lunches. The Surgeon General's advisory gives parents tools that are practical and science-based to help children create healthier device habits at home and protect them online, Kennedy said. Quote, parents cannot solve this problem alone, Kennedy said. Schools should limit unnecessary screen use in classrooms and adopt bell-to-bell cell phone-free policies, end quote. Kennedy also called on policymakers to strengthen child safety protections online and support research that looks at the developmental and mental health effects of digital media exposures. He praised Reynolds for signing Iowa's MAHA bill, House File 2676, with its screen time limitations. The law also tasks the Iowa Department of Education and the Department of Health and Human Services with studying the impact of, quote, school-provided technology on the cognitive function and academic performance of students in 6th through 12th grade, according to the bill.
0: Google's search update, biggest in over 25 years. Greta Cross, USA Today. Google search is getting a facelift, the, quote, biggest update to the platform in more than 25 years, the tech giant claims. At Google I.O., on May 19th, Google announced its iconic search bar will change to include more artificial intelligence capabilities powered by the company's newly released AI model, Gemini 3.5 Flash. The updates to Google AI Mode began rolling out on May 19th, according to a Google blog post. In 2025, Google rolled out AI Mode, an advanced search engine users can toggle to for more conversational experience, similar to AI chatbots like ChatGPT or Claude. The traditional Google search users are familiar with the list of blue links from a search query will remain available with minor updates to AI Overview, a Google statement obtained by USA Today said. Users who prefer the traditional Google search experience can still type in a question or a series of keywords to receive a list of blue links to various websites. The majority of updates are to Google Search AI Mode. To access AI Mode, users can click, quote, AI Mode, end quote, or the plus sign button within the search bar. Similar to other AI chatbots, the search bar in Google AI Mode functions more conversationally. According to a Google blog post, users can also ask search follow-up questions. The update will also introduce Google's own search agents, AI personal assistants. These agents function in the background of a user's browsers 24/7, pulling information from blogs, news sites, social media posts, and online marketplaces, according to a Google blog post. Quote, if you want to know the instant any of your favorite pro athletes announce to a sneaker collab, your agent will let you know when a new drop lands so you don't miss out, end quote, Elizabeth Reed, Google's vice president of search, wrote in a blog post. Using AI mode, users also have access to improved booking capabilities, including dining, ticketed events, and beauty care appointments. Quote, just share your specific criteria, like finding a private karaoke room for six on a Friday night that serves food late, and search brings together the latest pricing and availability with direct links to finish booking through the provider of your choice, end quote, Reed wrote in a blog post. For some categories, such as home repair, beauty, or pet care, search can call businesses on a user's behalf, according to a Google blog post. Users will answer a series of prompts before Google makes the call, and they will receive a summary of the call afterwards. This feature rolls out this summer. Launched in November, Google Anti-Gravity is an AI-powered development program that can build applications from prompts rather than traditional coding.
1: Flight rerouted over possible Ebola exposure. U.S. customs officials say plane diverted to Canada. By Kristen Jordan Seamus and John Wisely of the Detroit Free Press. Dateline Detroit. An Air France flight scheduled to land at Detroit Metropolitan Airport on May 20th was diverted to Montreal over concerns of a possible Ebola virus exposure on board. Quote, Air France boarded a passenger from the Democratic Republic of Congo in error on a flight to the United States, U.S. Customs and Border Protection said May 20th in a statement to the Detroit Free Press, part of the USA Today network. Quote, due to entry restrictions put in place to reduce the risk of the Ebola virus, the passenger should not have boarded the plane. CBP took decisive action and prohibited the flight carrying that traveler from landing at Detroit Metropolitan Wayne County Airport and instead diverted to Montreal, Canada. On May 18th, the Centers of Disease Control and Prevention and the Department of Homeland Security announced a 30-day travel ban on non-U.S. passport holders from Congo, South Sudan, and Uganda, as well as screenings at airports and other points of entry for all travelers who departed from airports in those countries or have visited them in the last 21 days. In a document set to be published in the Federal Register, DHS said that it was routing all passengers who have been physically present in Congo, Uganda, or South Sudan in the past 21 days to Washington Dulles International Airport in Virginia, quote, where the U.S. government is focusing public health resources to implement enhanced public health measures. The order applies to flights that depart after 11:59 p.m. Eastern Time on May 20th. The World Health Organization has declared the Ebola outbreak in Congo and Uganda a public health emergency of international concern. At least 139 people are believed to have died in the outbreak of the Bundi Bugio strain of Ebola as of May 20th, said WHO Director General Dr. Tedros Adhanom Ghebreyesus, and roughly 600 people have suspected cases. He cautioned that the case count and number of deaths are likely to grow because the virus spreads largely undetected for weeks in Congo, which makes it tracing it and containing it very difficult. In addition, there are no vaccines or therapeutic treatments for the Bundi Bugio strain. An American doctor working in the region now is sick with Ebola and was airlifted earlier this week to a hospital in Germany, where he was in stable condition on May 20th, according to the CDC. Six other Americans are believed to have had high-risk exposure to the virus and are being isolated in Europe. Quote, other American citizens identified as having high-risk exposures are also being moved from DRC to Germany and the Czech Republic as we speak, Dr. Satish K. Pillai, an incident manager for the CDC's Ebola response, said during a May 20th news conference, quote, these people who remain asymptomatic are being moved to ensure that they have access to the specialized care if needed. Medical transports for volunteers working in the regions are conducted using procedures and protocols that are designed to protect the public, healthcare workers, and other staff every step of the way. Reuters reported that another U.S. doctor who came into contact with a patient infected with Ebola was to be transferred from Uganda to a hospital in Prague. Pillai did not directly answer questions during the news conference about why Americans sickened with Ebola and those who are considered high-risk exposures were taken to Europe for isolation and treatment rather than to U.S. hospitals and quarantine facilities. Instead, he said, quote, the assessments for movement plans to Germany, the Czech Republic, were based on the very dynamic situation and the need to move quickly. And so these locations were chosen based on the needs that were present at the time. We are continuing to develop and operationalize plans and on, you know, further movement, and we'll be working hand in glove with our state and local public health departments, end quote. Additionally, the CDC says it will Work to identify travelers who may have been exposed to Ebola by coordinating with airlines, port of entry officials, and international partners. Enhance contact tracing, laboratory testing capacity, and hospital readiness. And continue to deploy CDC personnel to support outbreak containment efforts in the affected regions. Quote, we work to ensure layers of safety are built into the process and support is provided, including health assessments, exit screenings, port of entries assessments, and coordination with health departments, Pillai said. He later added, currently the risk to the United States remains low. Ebola is a severe, often fatal type of viral hemorrhagic fever that can spread to humans if they have contact with the blood, bodily fluids, or organs of infected animals in Central Africa, such as fruit bats, chimpanzees, gorillas, monkeys, forest antelope, or porcupines, according to the WHO. It can also spread from person to person with direct contact with the blood or body fluids of someone who is sick with Ebola or someone who has died from the disease. People can also can contract the virus after touching objects or surfaces that have been contaminated with the blood or body fluids of an infected person and then touching mucous membranes or open wounds. The average fatality rate for all types of Ebola is 50%, but the WHO reports that it has varied from 25% to 90% in previous outbreaks. The incubation period for Ebola from the time of infection to the onset of symptoms can range from 2 days to 21 days, according to the WHO, and symptoms initially can include fever, fatigue, malaise, muscle pain, headaches, and sore throat. Those typically are followed by vomiting, diarrhea, abdominal pain, and rash, along with impaired kidney function and liver function. The WHO reports that bleeding tends to be less common symptom than can occur later in the disease process, and some patients might experience bleeding from the nose, gums, vagina, as well as blood and vomit and feces.
0: Eli Lilly, new obesity drug helps patients lose 28% of body weight. Reuters, New York. Eli Lilly and Company said May 21 its experimental obesity drug helped patients lose more than 28% of their weight over a year and a half in a key trial that allows the company to seek regulatory approval and potentially launch the next generational drug next year. The results were in line with Wall Street expectations and could make retatrutide the most powerful weight loss drug in the booming obesity treatment market, where Lilly is competing with Novo Nordisk. Analysts previously raised concerns about the drug's side effect after earlier trial data showed patients had experienced dysesthesia, a rare abnormal skin sensation. The latest data appeared to ease some worries, with fewer patients reporting dysesthesia. In the late-stage trial in patients with obesity, but not diabetes, those receiving the highest 12 milligrams of retatrutide lost an average of 28.3% of their weight over 80 weeks, while more than 45% of participants lost at least 30%,

0: safety and other side effects of weight loss drugs in development. In the trial, incidence of dysesthesia occurred in 12.5% of patients on the 12 milligram dose, compared to 20.9% of patients on the highest dose in the December trial result. About 11% of patients on the top dose discontinued due to adverse events. Quote, slightly lower weight loss is countered with improved safety profile, BMO Capital Markets analyst said in a note. We view retatrutide's significant improved discontinuation rate and rates of dysesthesia as a positive that is likely to improve uptake when eventually commercialized, end quote. When asked about side effects, Custer said the drug's profile was broadly consistent with other GLP-1 medicines. In a previous trial published in December, retatrutide helped patients with obesity and osteoarthritis of their knee lose an average of 28.7% of their weight over 40 weeks and reduce knee pain. In March, Lilly said another trial showed the drug helped patients reduce blood sugar levels and lose an average of 15.3% of their weight. Lilly said patients who continued treatment for a full 2 years in the latest trial lost just over 30% of their body weight on average. Quote, this is the figure that most impresses us, given it confers a level of efficacy previously unheard of and is substantially better than even Lilly's own tirzepatide, end quote, said Citi analyst Geoff Meacham, referring to the drug Lilly sells as Mounjaro and Zepbound.
1: New York Times again sues Pentagon over press access policy, by Brianna J. Frank of USA Today. The New York Times sued the Pentagon for a second time over its press policy May 18th, arguing in part that requiring reporters to be escorted through the building violates the First Amendment. The federal complaint, filed in U.S. District Court for the District of Columbia, called the escort requirement, quote, unreasonable because it imposes significant burdens on reporters' news gathering and, quote, wholly unnecessary in view of the long history and tradition of unescorted press access. Quote, like the unlawful policy it replaced, the department's interim policy aims to control the content of news gathering and reporting about the Pentagon and its leadership, and to allow department officials to punish reporters for coverage they disapprove of, it said. The Pentagon implemented a press policy in October 2025 that sought to bar news outlets from reporting information not officially sanctioned for release. The New York Times filed its first lawsuit over the matter in December 2025. The complaint described the policy as, quote, exactly the type of speech and press restrictive scheme that the Supreme Court and D.C. Circuit Court have recognized violates the First Amendment, end quote. U.S. District Judge Paul Friedman blocked the policy in March, saying it was, quote, more important than ever that the public have access to information about a variety of perspectives about what its government is doing. Pentagon spokesperson Sean Parnell said at the time that the Department of War, formerly the Department of Defense, would appeal the decision. In the meantime, he announced the interim policy that requires journalists to be escorted by Pentagon personnel and close the, quote, correspondence corridor, a longtime workspace for journalists. Quote, a new and improved press workspace will be established in an annex facility outside the Pentagon, but still on Pentagon grounds, and will be available when ready, Parnell said. Friedman ruled in April that the new policy violated his previous order, saying the Pentagon, quote, invoked slightly different language to achieve the same unconstitutional result. The Pentagon also appealed that ruling, and an appeals court allowed the escort requirement to stay in place while litigation continues. Parnell called the latest lawsuit, quote, nothing more than an attempt to remove the barriers to them getting their hands on classified information. He described the press policy as, quote, completely lawful and, quote, narrowly designed to uphold national security. New York Times spokesperson Charlie Statlander called the press restrictions, quote, an unconstitutional attempt by the Pentagon to prevent independent reporting on military affairs. Quote, as we have said before, Americans deserve visibility into how their government is being run and the actions the military is taking in their name and with their tax dollars, Statlander said. Among other requests, the complaint asked the judge to declare the interim policy unconstitutional and bar officials from enforcing it.
0: For the last 90 minutes, your readers have been Sarah Egge and Tom.

0: Welcome back. Your new readers are myself, Ben Stein, and my good friend, Mr. Jim Hoffman. We'll continue with articles from the Des Moines Register and the USA Today. Here's Jim with our next article.
1: Thank you, Ben. And we're in the USA Today opinion pages. And this first opinion comes to us from Drew Atkins. He is an opinion digital producer for USA Today and the USA Today Network, and he writes, "I'm climbing Cringe Mountain via poetry, and I like the view. Just post it. I'm not sure if I'm saying this to the wannabe poet or the Gen Zer or millennial whose fear of invoking cringe leaves their finger quaking over the upload button, but my message is the same. At the beginning of April, National Poetry Month, I decided to get vulnerable, to embrace creativity and face any self-imposed or perceived external rejection. I'd write and post a poem as a daily exercise. For the past month, my journal factory exploded, and it felt incredible. The majority of my generational cohort is outright afraid to be cringe, the stomach-dropping, Finch-inducing, second-hand embarrassment of someone breaking a cultural norm. In our modern memetic society, this is as much the cultural pendulum swinging the other way from the late 2000s era of quirk and individuality as it is a consequence of our social media panopticon. For example, cringe is when you post a picture to your Instagram story with an ugly font or the wrong song widget. It's when I can see your arm propping up your phone at the beginning of every TikTok video you make instead of editing it out. It's when you post to Facebook multiple times a day with all the details of your lives. Real ones remember the Minions memes and yearn for a simpler time in our algorithms. In a sense, everything you do could be cringe. My question to you, so what if it is? Why should you bend to my judgment? Why should you or I or anyone else live beholden to the judgments of people who aren't living our daily lives? Living in fear of cringe stunts, emotional connection makes us take fewer risks and feeds social anxiety. In a recent Yahoo YouGov poll, 55% of 18 to 29-year-olds said fearing cringe prevented them from opening up to another emotionally. Others passed on romance, professional opportunities, hobbies. My poetry, when I started, was the rawest expression of myself. It felt like if someone strolled by without clicking like or without pausing to read my latest poetry dump, they were rejecting a part of me. What I found, though, was that I increasingly cared less about that. In fact, I felt more empathetic. We all live our own lives. Perhaps my melodrama didn't resonate with them, or they were busy, or they didn't see it, or they didn't care. Eventually, that sting faded and shifted into something else entirely, immersion in my own real life. In creative slumps, my work became more meditative, drawing from the specificity around me, the way my dog's ears framed her face when she stooped to sniff a spot of dirt, the green near the rind of a melon. I took workshops, read more, asked for feedback, and even submitted a few pieces. I connected with new friends and allowed myself to dream on and off the page, finally free on some level from the oppressive angst of perception that had dried up the ink in my pen. I also understand my post averaged maybe 6 likes in an attention economy, and there are certainly risks with seeking validation or growth through an unreliable algorithm, or even one dedicated to manipulating your feelings. There are also some things that are just for you. Interrogate the source of your cringe. For me, it was shame, and mentally shaming others created the delusion that I was somehow above exactly what I projected onto them. I wasn't, and I was lonelier for it. And after a month of posting the most soul-bearing, cringe-inducing, sometimes, if not often, sloppily constructed stanzas, I felt better about myself and the people who live in the world with us. They call it Cringe Mountain. It feels like I'm climbing.
0: Thank you, Jim. Our next article is from Sarah Pequeno, a USA Today columnist, entitled LGBTQ Plus Youth Suicide Crisis at the Feet of the GOP. And it does begin with a mental health note. If you or someone you know needs mental health resources and support, please call, text, or chat with the 988 Suicide and Crisis Lifeline or visit 988lifeline.org for 24/7 access to free and confidential services. Additional support and trained crisis counselors are available 24/7 through the Trevor Project at 1-866-488-7386 or by texting START to 678-678. The kids aren't all right, and it's clear that the political landscape created by President Donald Trump is at least partly to blame. According to the 2025 survey from the Trevor Project, 10% of LGBTQ plus youth attempted suicide in the past year, and 36% considered attempting suicide. When surveying only transgender and non-binary youth, these numbers climb to 11% and 40% respectively. While the number of LGBTQ plus youth ages 13 to 24 who have attempted suicide is lower than it was the previous year when this survey was conducted, it's still harrowing to see that so many young people think that ending their life is the only solution. Suicidality isn't the only area of mental health where LGBTQ plus youth are struggling. According to the 2025 study, 62% of LGBTQ plus youth reported symptoms of anxiety, and 47% experienced symptoms of depression. Once again, transgender and non-binary youth were more likely to experience symptoms than their cisgender peers. When the Trevor Project asked about the attacks on trans people and the rest of the LGBTQ plus community, a whopping 90% of LGBTQ plus young people said that the recent laws and debates over their existence have caused them stress or anxiety. This was always going to be the conclusion of a government that is increasingly hostile to the LGBTQ plus community. The more you decry something as wrong or evil, the more young people will internalize that to mean that they are wrong or evil. These are the very real consequences of a single, powerful political party seeking to rid LGBTQ plus people from daily life. Anti-LGBTQ plus legislation has been a hallmark of the Republican agenda over the past few years. In 2025, 616 anti-LGBTQ plus bills were introduced across the country. Of these, 76, or a little over 12%, became laws. Most of these proposals were introduced by Republicans and passed by Republican-led legislatures. Since January, 529 pieces of legislation have been introduced, with 24 of these bills becoming law. By simply introducing these bills, lawmakers are knowingly generating fear among the youngest members of our community who are not yet equipped with the skills to weather the hate that births policies like these. In the Oval Office, Trump has signed a slew of executive orders designed to shut trans people out of the United States. He has signed an executive order denying trans people from using their preferred gender marker on their passports. He's threatened federal funding for schools that teach gender ideology. He's restricted access to gender-affirming care and limited the ability to trans girls to play sports. This much legislation of people's lives would cause anyone anxiety. It's no wonder LGBTQ plus youth feel hopeless. When laws and executive orders like these are enacted, Trump and Republicans are knowingly hurting America's future. They are making the lives of LGBTQ plus youth harder. They aren't saving them or converting them to straightness. They're saying that the lives of these young Americans are a small price to pay to enforce gender and sexuality norms nationwide. Despite all of this legislating against LGBTQ plus individuals, there is a bright side. According to the Pew Research Center, 56% of adults believe there should be protections for trans people in jobs, housing, and public spaces. As people come to know more LGBTQ plus individuals, I'm sure this number will increase. To the LGBTQ plus youth who are struggling, know that it does get better. It's corny to say, but it does. I thought I was ready to die when I was 17, well before I'd come out to myself, much less anyone else. As I've grown older, I've continued to struggle with suicidal ideation, but have found that a life surrounded by other LGBTQ plus people and a few allies drowns out the sound of other people's hate. Rely on your friends, both in person and online. Look for people with whom you can be your most authentic self. Read books and watch shows that show LGBTQ plus people living full, messy lives. Find things to look forward to, college, a job, even just a new album you can't wait to come out. Take things one day at a time. Today could be terrible, but tomorrow might not be. If you don't have that faith, you can borrow some of mine. I never thought I'd see gay marriage legalized in North Carolina, my home state. Then, in 2014, it was. This presidential administration and the cruel things they're signing into law will not last forever. Executive orders can be nullified and laws can be overturned. Truth and justice will prevail, even when it doesn't feel that way, even when it takes longer than any of us would like. Things change, society grows more accepting, and it's worth being around to see it.
1: 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I'm going to turn our attention to sports. We have the sports schedule, TV schedule, and as usual, lots of things on TV today. In auto racing, at 3:35 on FS2, you can find the NASCAR Craftsman Truck Series qualifying. And then again at 6:30 on FS1, they continue with the NASCAR Craftsman Truck Series. College baseball at 1 o'clock. We've got the on the Big Ten Network, the Big Ten Tournament quarterfinals. At 2 o'clock, the ACC Network, the ACC Tournament quarterfinal. At 3 o'clock on the Southeast Conference Network, again, the Southeast Conference Tournament quarterfinals. Then at 5 o'clock, Big Ten Network is back on with the Big Ten tournament game. At 6 o'clock, same with the ACC Network. And at 7 o'clock, same with the Southeast Conference Network. And then finally tonight at 9 o'clock on the Big Ten Network, they have another quarterfinal game to broadcast. In college lacrosse, at 2 o'clock this afternoon, ESPNU, the NCAA tournament semifinals, and then at 4:30, again on ESPNU, again the NCAA tournament semifinals. So you get to see both of those games. College softball, at 11 o'clock, ESPNU, NCAA Super Regional Duke is at Arkansas. At 12 o'clock, ESPN2, NCAA Super Regional, Mississippi State is at Oklahoma. At 2 o'clock, ESPN2, the NCAA Super Regional, we get Georgia at Tennessee. At 4 o'clock, ESPN2, the Super Regional, Oklahoma State is at Nebraska. At 6 o'clock, ESPN2, NCAA Super Regional, LSU at Alabama. At 8 o'clock, the Super Regional game is Arizona State at Texas. And also you get the Central Florida at UCLA game. In golf at 2 o'clock, PGA Tour, CJ Cup. In hockey at 1:30, National Hockey League Network, IHF World Championship, Group B, Italy versus Sweden. And at 7 o'clock, ESPN, NHL Playoffs, Western Conference Finals. 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In Canada. Major League Baseball, several games today. 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And at 9:35 this evening, Major League Baseball Network, again regional coverage, either the Chicago White Sox at the Giants in San Francisco or Texas at L.A. Angels. The NBA, 7:30 this evening on NBC, Peacock, Playoffs, Western Conference. In soccer, women's soccer, 7 o'clock this evening, Amazon Prime. You get Seattle at Boston. In UFL football, at 7 o'clock on Fox, you can watch DC Defenders at Orlando. And finally, WNBA basketball, 7:30 p.m. or 6:30 p.m., tonight on ION, you get Dallas at Atlanta, or we get Golden State at Indiana. And at 9 on ION, Connecticut is at Seattle.
0: Thanks, Jim. This next article from Alyssa Hurdle of the Des Moines Register entitled Underdog Hero. Reese Winery had himself a day, or at least a really successful 24 hours. The Southeast Polk senior entered the Thursday, May 21st discus event at the Iowa High School State Track and Field Meet as an underdog, recording a middle-of-the-pack throw, 13th out of 24 in the qualifying meet. He spent the next week preparing for his moment, but his focus may have been split. The night before competing in the state meet on May 20th, he kicked off the baseball season in style, knocking a home run over the fence in Southeast Polk's convincing win over Des Moines Roosevelt. On Thursday, he stepped into the circle for the Class 4A Boys Discus competition and gave it his best. He threw 179 feet 9 inches on his first attempt, which propelled Winery into first place. "It's awesome," Winery said about claiming the title. "I always knew I had it in me, and you've just got to come in here with confidence and smile a little bit and have some fun, so that's what I did." He never relinquished control of that top spot, but he did improve upon it. Winery's fifth throw traveled 183 feet and 3 inches, a winning distance that put Southeast Polk at the top of the podium in the event for the first time ever, according to the Iowa High School Athletic Association record book. "It does," responded Winery, when asked if it felt special to represent the Rams on the podium. "My thrower's coach had the school record before me, and he's been awesome guiding me and showing me the way was huge to my success." It took Winery only two full seasons to secure a state title. He picked up the sport as a sophomore just to have something to do between the end of the football season and the beginning of the baseball season. He didn't get very far, though, requiring surgery on his knee and keeping him out for most of that season. But for those who know his family ties, it shouldn't be a surprise that it only took Winery 2 years to come away with a state title. His grandfather is Ron McIrchren, who spent nearly 30 years as an assistant track and field coach at Iowa State. He now gets to enjoy track meets as a spectator, these days donning the grandfather hat. It's nerve-wracking because you've seen what he can do, and he's got potential with the leverage that he has at 6'7", McIrchren said to the Des Moines Register. But after that first throw, he's in the finals, so that took the pressure off. His cheeks were still damp with happy tears when he answered questions about his grandson, but it's hard to turn off his coach's brain completely. Well, in the finals, he was getting a long pull on it in the middle of the ring, McIrchren said, when asked what he saw from Winery's winning throw. You look at the first flight. He throws 178, then 130-something and 140. He got too quick. In the finals, he got in better position. He got in the center of the ring, so he's got a longer pull on it. McIrchren knows a thing or two about track and field, but he tries to keep his coaching to a minimum with his grandson. He leaves that to the coaches at Southeast Polk who helped Winery make school history in boys' discus. And what comes next for Winery, who took home his first track and field state title in the final event of his high school career? Baseball, of course, with the Rams scheduled for a doubleheader against ADM just a few hours after Winery stood atop the podium.
1: And we have time for this. Four-star point guard Jameson shows interest in Iowa. This written by Tyler Tackman of the Des Moines Register. Class of 2027 point guard T.J. Jameson is scheduled to make an official visit to Iowa basketball in mid-June, he told the Register. Jameson, who attends Calvary Baptist Academy in Shreveport, Louisiana, is a four-star prospect, according to the 247 Sports Composite. He is ranked 43rd nationally and considered the 10th best point guard in the class. The 6'2", 170-pounder has offers from Iowa, Alabama, Arkansas, Baylor, Maryland, LSU, Oklahoma, Oklahoma State, and Miami of Florida, among others. Iowa originally offered Jameson last summer. The Hawkeyes currently do not have any commitments in their 2027 high school class. Jameson recently spoke with the Register about his game and interest in the Hawkeyes. On his skill set as a player, I pretty much do everything on the court. I can shoot the ball very well. I can get to the paint, make other guys better. I can finish at the rim. I can play defense, pick up 94 feet. I can do everything. On what he knows about Iowa basketball, I didn't really know much about the program until Ben McCollum and them really got there, but once they started recruiting me, I started looking at their background. Coach Ben has a winning background, any program he's been at. The way he develops his guards and stuff like that, they have a really good culture there that they're building. And on Bennett Sturts, me and him follow each other on Instagram. We kind of text each other. Bennett's game, I just love watching it. He doesn't complain. He plays all 40 minutes. He scores the ball when he needs to, makes plays when he needs to, and does all the right things. And on whether he watched Iowa in the NCAA tournament, oh, yeah, I watched every game.
0: Thanks, Jim. We'll move to Dear Abby. I'll do the first, and Jim can do the second. The first, Dear Abby, my husband Evan and I have been together 5 years and were married 2.5 years ago. We're both in our early 40s and have children from previous relationships. What I've noticed is that any time there is something going on in his family, I constantly have to ask him for updates. He sometimes treats me like an outsider instead of a part of his family. An example: his 19-year-old son, my stepson, has alcohol and depression issues. If Evan gets updates, he'll share a snippet or not even tell me at all. Or he'll comment that he's worried about his son and then just shut down. He doesn't want to discuss it, even though I'm worried too. There have been other instances where I'm treated like an outsider when it comes to his family. I've talked to him before about how it makes me feel, but it continues. How can I help him see I'm a part of his family now, just as he is a part of mine? Signed, Merged in Minnesota. Dear Merged, not all partners are good communicators. Your mistake may be in trying to pump Evan for information. You are the boy's stepmother and a full-fledged member of that family now. You might be more successful at getting sensitive information if you approach the young man yourself instead of waiting for a report from your husband.
1: And here we have Dear Abby. I'm a 72-year-old who has lost two wives to cancer. My last wife died 2 years ago, so I moved back to my birthplace to be closer to family. I met a wonderful 27-year-old woman on a dating site, and I have become smitten. Neither of us seems to care what other people think about the age difference. I guess my question is, am I a stupid old man for thinking about taking the next step and asking her to marry me? I have a feeling her parents might object to the age difference. I'm older than they are. I need an outside opinion so I know if I'm doing the right thing. Signed, Over the Moon in Ohio. Abby writes, Dear Over, have you actually spent time with this young woman in person, or has most of your interaction been with her online? Because you are serious about this relationship, take more time before rushing back to the altar. Get to know her. Give her parents the opportunity to meet and get to know you as well. Then get engaged. If you slow down, you may avoid problems in the future. And we do have a third letter. Dear Abby, my wife of nearly 28 years and I have a long-running disagreement concerning the English language and how I answer her negative questions. For example, if we are going out and I am ready, she will usually ask, are we not leaving yet? My response will be, no, because I am ready and waiting for her. My negative reply to her negative question results in my mind to a positive response. Please tell us who is correct. Signed, Frustrated in New Jersey. Dear Frustrated, the logic of your response is not the problem. Either way, deliberately irritating your wife is wrong.
0: That brings us to the end of the Des Moines Register for today. I'm Ben Stein, and my partner at the microphone has been Jim Hoffman. Earlier you heard Sarah Egge and Tom Getta. 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

0: Welcome to the reading of the Quad City Times for today, Friday, May 22nd. All material heard on IRIS is intended solely for the use of people with print disabilities. Your readers today are myself and my good friend, Mr. Jim Hoffman. Before we get to our first story, we have an announcement for this upcoming weekend. Monday, May 25th, IRIS will be airing movies with audio description in honor of Memorial Day. You will still hear your Des Moines Register at 9 a.m. and 6 p.m. Smaller papers are not publishing on Memorial Day. At noon on Monday, enjoy Glory. This 1989 epic Civil War historical drama follows the 54th Massachusetts Infantry Regiment, one of the Union Army's earliest African-American regiments. This movie stars Morgan Freeman, Matthew Broderick, and Denzel Washington. At 2 p.m., listen to 2014 war drama Unbroken. This inspirational film tells the true story of Louis Zamorini, an American Olympian who survived in a raft for 47 days after his bomber ditched in the ocean during World War II. Following that, he was captured by the Japanese and endured a series of prisoner of war camps. At 4 p.m., it's Hacksaw Ridge. This 2016 biographical World War II film tells the story of Desmond Doss, an American combat medic who was a Seventh-day Adventist who refused to use a weapon of any kind. Doss became the first conscientious objector to receive the Medal of Honor for his service during the Battle of Okinawa. You'll hear your Des Moines Register replay at 6 p.m. At 8 p.m., enjoy Flags of Our Fathers. This 2006 American war drama, directed by Clint Eastwood, is about the 1945 Battle of Iwo Jima, the soldiers involved in raising the flag in that famous photo, and the effects that event had on their lives. We round out Memorial Day at 10 p.m. with the 2024 American war drama, The 6-888, based on a true story. This film chronicles the 6-888 Central Postal Directory Battalion, the first and only all-black women's army corps unit sent to overseas during World War II. And with that, I will hand it over to Jim with our first story.
1: Thanks, Ben. And start off a Bright Side article, and the Bright Side highlights uplifting moments across our country, our community. Visit our website to read more and share your ideas. So this was written by Nina Baker of the Quad City Times. It was a long, big journey. Last Wednesday, senior officials at the Pentagon unveiled a large contemporary artwork commemorating the more than 70 years of alliance between South Korea and the United States. South Korean artist Seol Kyung-chul crafted the piece to honor the partnership that has supported both countries, as well as shaped his own family. His father served with U.S. soldiers 70 years ago, and his son works for the U.S. military. That son, Jason Seol, lives in Bettendorf with his wife and two sons. He works as the deputy chief of future operations at First Army headquarters at the Rock Island Arsenal. He spent 5 years lobbying senior officials to the U.S. Department of Defense to hang his father's piece in the Pentagon. It was a long, big journey. I talked to every four-star you could possibly imagine, Jason Seol, 44, said from his home to Tuesday, joined by his mother and father who traveled from South Korea for the unveiling. This, the 8.6 foot by 10.6 foot artwork displays 300,000 small images of small government personnel, military officials, philanthropists, and other tributes to U.S. and Korean history. From a distance, the image blend together to resemble the Taeguk symbol that appears on the South Korean flag. In the piece, the symbol appears against a military green backdrop and comprised of small, composed of small images. Seol Kyung-chul drew about half the images and printed and attached the other half to the canvas. Seol Kyung-chul, speaking in Korean and interpreted by his son, said he spent 18 months creating the piece called Alliance 70. Seol, 71, is a hyper-realistic artist who draws people and objects reminiscent of photography. His work has appeared in exhibitions around the globe. Before retiring in 2022, he taught for 22 years as a professor of fine art at Koshin University in Busan, South Korea. He said the images of historical figures appear small, but the multitude of people and ideas portrays the larger story of harmony between South Korea and the United States. I wanted to capture for all the people that have dedicated and sacrificed to maintain the 75 years of alliance, he said. Diplomatic relations between South Korea and the U.S. commenced in 1949, shortly before the Korean War. The U.S. helped establish the state of South Korea and fought on its side during the three-year conflict. The countries have since maintained an economic, diplomatic, and military alliance. South Korea has aided the United States in every war since the Vietnam War. The number of South Korean soldiers who fought in the Korean War is dwindling rapidly. Living veterans are in their 90s. Jason Seol attended the Pentagon unveiling with his father. He said Alliance 70 honors those veterans. This is for them, he said. Jason Seol said this is the Pentagon's first piece of contemporary art donated by a partner nation artist. The piece hangs in the Korean War Memorial section on the first floor of the Pentagon. Jason Seol said his father wants to remind future generations how the alliance began and where it can go in the future. He wants the art to affirm the values of peace and protection. After 75 years of alliance, it's no longer two separate nations, Jason Seol said about the work's merging of red and blue in the center. Seol Myung-hee, Seol Kyung-chul's father, was born in 1926 in Kaesong, a city now in North Korea. He served 7 years in the Republic of Korea Marine Corps, including during the Korean War, fighting alongside U.S. soldiers. Seol Kyung-chi wrote in a letter called Ode to My Father that his father's military service with U.S. troops spurted patriotism toward the United States. Seol Kyung-chul wrote that a U.S. soldier saved his father's life from machine gun fire during the war, and that his father often wondered about the man who saved his life. After the war, Seol Myung-hee pursued martial arts and helped establish modern Taekwondo, according to the letter. He died in 1997. In the letter, Seol Kyung-chul wrote he wanted to portray the responsibility of the alliance through artwork. He wrote he was proud to watch his own son, Jason Seol, pursue military service in the United States. Both Seol Kyung-chul and Jason Seol have practiced Taekwondo. After Jason Seol and his family moved to Bettendorf about a year and a half ago, he founded the Rivermont Martial Arts Program at Rivermont Collegiate. He also helped introduce martial arts into the U.S. Army's health initiative, Holistic Health to Fitness. Upon relocating, he contacted Taekwondo black belt Doug Fuchel, a private teacher in Hampton who is one of few non-Korean ninth-degree Taekwondo black belts. Fusel, 71, trained in Seoul, South Korea, where his own teacher often came into contact with Seol Myung-hee. The pair formed a connection, and Fuchel attended the Pentagon unveiling last week. Fuchel said he and Jason Seol are looking for more ways to bring Seol Kyung Chul's art to the Quad Cities.
0: Thanks, Jim. Our next article from Thomas Geyer of the Quad City Times. Public gives input for Centennial Bridge. The Illinois and Iowa Transportation Departments have narrowed down the alternatives for the Stanley Talbot Memorial Centennial Bridge. The three alternatives that remain under consideration, Michael Kuhn, Program Development Engineer for the Illinois DOT, said Wednesday, are replacing the bridge just west of the current structure, shifting the bridge to 11th Street in Rock Island and Marquette Street in Davenport, or doing nothing and simply maintaining the existing structure. The alternatives that are being dismissed are the bridge rehabilitation, bridge reconstruction, and the concept of building a twin structure and rehabilitating the existing bridge, Kuhn said. The alternatives were unveiled Wednesday during the IDOT's third public meeting on the U.S. 67 Centennial Bridge Corridor at the Holiday Inn in downtown Rock Island. Rock Island Alderman Glenn Evans, 1st Ward, would like to see the bridge moved to 11th Street. Evans said that moving the bridge to 11th Street isn't about taking anything away from our beloved downtowns. It's about building two shining front doors for Rock Island, one at our revitalized riverfront and another along a buzzing 11th Street corridor. For the west ends of Rock Island and Davenport, he said, it would mean new investments, rising home values, better streets, safer walks, and new possibilities. What we would have is two cities rising together, connected by opportunity, Evans said. Kuhn said that the Illinois DOT is listening to the community and studying comments from the public, which is why bridge reconstruction, bridge rehabilitation, and the concept of a twin structure are being eliminated. Rehabilitation would mean improving the existing structure and sidewalks with repairs and improvements to extend the life of the bridge. Major repairs and structural strengthening would be done in order to give the old bridge another 30 to 40 years of life. As for reconstruction, that would mean taking the bridge all the way down to the existing piers, which would mean closing it to traffic for several years. A second structure would allow for a more complete addressing of the existing roadway safety issues and geometric improvement. The new twin bridge would also be able to accommodate a pedestrian and bicycle path, which could not be achieved with the rehabilitation of the existing bridge. However, Kuhn said, they would still have to spend money on maintaining the old bridge. The DOT has heard from the community about safety, traffic mobility, bicycle and foot traffic accommodations, he said. The current bridge is a state highway and cannot handle semis, he said. Bicycle accommodations are minimal at best. The footpath is 3 feet wide. The minimum ADA requirements are 4 feet, Kuhn said. Simply, the old bridge cannot handle all of the amenities that people asked about or said they wanted, he added. That is why bridge rehabilitation is out. Rebecca Arnold, Impact and Development Manager of Rock Island's Martin Luther King Center, said if the new bridge is to be moved to 11th Street, it must be done with the people of the West End in mind. Historically speaking, when big infrastructure projects come into a low-income neighborhood, it does not bode well for that low-income neighborhood, she said. While traffic patterns and parking lots are necessary considerations, Arnold said, the humans, the families, and the neighborhoods are also an important factor to be considered. Arnold said that in general, folks don't trust that the powers that be have their best interests at heart. When people talk about the economic opportunity involved, she wonders about the economic opportunity for whom and worries about the impact on the cost of living in the area. People could be priced out of the neighborhood and that they've lived in for generations, Arnold said. They're there in large part because they were redlined and they were forced to be there. Is there a way to build the bridge at 11th Street and have it lift up the West End as a commercial neighborhood and have a neighborhood of people, of families, and as an enclave of rich Rock Island history, she asked. Yes, but that needs to be done intentionally and carefully, Arnold said. A number of people at Wednesday's meeting want to keep the old bridge in place and maintain it. Kuhn said the bridge could be maintained as it is, though that would mean none of the amenities the public has asked for would be added. Alan Carman, who is a representative of the Rock Island Preservation Commission, said he hopes there is still a chance for the existing bridge to be maintained. It's got the iconic features and the iconic location, Carman said. It doesn't meet all the federal standards for a highway, but does it need to? Carman said the bridge could still be made safe and secure and passable and could handle limited loads, although not semis, and the connection between downtown Rock Island and downtown Davenport would be maintained. Former Rock Island Mayor Mark Schweibert said he understands that the bridge is part of U.S. 67, but that aside, the bridge should be looked at as a community roadway. It's a local bridge, he said. Schweibert said he was mayor when Iowa and Illinois Departments of Transportation took over the bridge, and one of the requirements was that the bridge's aesthetics would be maintained, and that included painting the bridge to help maintain its structural integrity. Now it looks like crap because it hasn't been painted for so long, he said. Kuhn said painting has been put off until a decision on the future of the bridge is made. Schweibert said the money for a new bridge could be used partly to maintain and improve the existing structure, and the rest of that money could be better spent improving other Quad Cities roadways and bridges. Mary Nelson of Rock Island also wants to keep the existing structure. It's historic, and it's a symbol of the Quad Cities, and I think we need to fix it and keep it, she said. Nelson said she volunteers to take tourists around when they come on the tour boats. They love the bridge, she said. They see the bridge, and it's welcome to the Quad Cities. It's great. Kuhn said the money allocated is $300 million, with 80% being provided by the federal government and 10% each provided by Iowa and Illinois. If a new centennial bridge is to be constructed, work on it will not begin until the new Interstate 80 bridge linking LeClaire to Rapid City is completed, he added. Construction on the new span is expected to begin in the spring of 2028. That gives ample time for all the necessary decisions to be made for Centennial Bridge, with any potential construction beginning sometime in the early 2030s, Kuhn said. Construction on the Centennial Bridge began in 1938. It opened July 12, 1940, as a toll bridge and cost $1.75 million to build. The DOT is still accepting comments from the public on the Iowa DOT website.
1: Thanks, Ben. Turning to business, Deere reports net income of $1.778 billion. Worldwide net sales revenues increased 5%. And this written by Gretchen Teske of the Quad City Times. Deere & Company reported net income of $1.773 billion for the second quarter of its fiscal year, which ended May 3rd. That comes out to $6.55 per share. That's down slightly from last year when Deere reported a net income of $1.804 billion or $6.64 per share for the quarter that ended April 27, 2025. For the first 6 months of the fiscal year, net income was $2.429 billion, or $8.97 per share. Once again, that's down compared with $2.673 billion, or $9.82 per share for the same period last year. Worldwide net sales and revenues increased 5% to $13.369 billion for that second quarter and rose 8% to $22.981 billion for 6 months. Net sales were $11.778 billion for the quarter and $19.779 billion for 6 months. Those are up compared to 11, $0.171 billion and $17.980 billion last year. Our performance in the current market environment demonstrates the strength of our diversified portfolio. This is particularly reflected in the strong outcomes achieved by our small ag and construction and forestry divisions during this past year. John May, Chairman and CEO of John Deere, said in a news release, as we address ongoing challenges within global agricultural markets, our comprehensive portfolio continues to drive market share expansion and support our targets for sustainable growth. Net income attributable to Deere & Company for fiscal year 2026 is forecast to be $4.5 to $5 billion. While our customers face ongoing challenges, John Deere remains firmly committed to supporting their success through disciplined operations and resilience, May said, by continuing to invest in innovation through the cycle and leveraging the strength of our dealer network. We are well positioned to deliver increasing values for customers and shareholders as market conditions improve.
0: Thanks, Jim. Here's a quick note from Nina Baker of the Quad City Times. The Rock Island Downtown Alliance will bring back its second Saturdays series after a successful first year, Quad City's Chamber announced Thursday. The event series runs on the second Saturday every month from June through October. The dates are June 13th, July 11th, August 8th, September 12th, and October 10th. We are undergoing an exciting transformation downtown, and Second Saturdays is a chance for the community and visitors to show up together and experience what makes this place special, Jack Cullen, executive director of the Rock Island Downtown Alliance, said in the announcement. Monthly programming includes the QC Farmers Market on 2nd Avenue and Yoga Pilates Fusion and pop-up shops in Arts Alley. Lawn games and live music curated by Common Cord will take place on the Green Lawn at 1801 2nd Avenue. Events last from 8 a.m. A full schedule of events each Saturday can be found at downtownrockisland.org/second-saturdays. That's the website. Here's a note on education by Cesar Toscano. Silvis Schools announced superintendent transition. The Silvis School District Superintendent, Terry Vandewiel, will retire at the end of next academic year. The Silvis

0: is currently the principal for Northeast Junior High. I am honored to serve as the future superintendent of Silvis School District No. 34, Sensabaugh said in the press release. I look forward to working collaboratively with our educators, families, and community to ensure that every student is supported, challenged, and empowered to succeed. Sensabaugh plans to collaborate with Vandeweil to help transition between the two superintendents.
1: Thanks, Ben. From Scott County, we have this from Thomas Geyer of the Quad City Times. Man allegedly tried to sell rifle to Meg agent. Martin is serving probation on a meth conviction. A Bettendorf man serving probation in Rock Island County on a meth possession conviction was arrested Wednesday after he allegedly tried to sell a firearm to an agent of the Quad City Metropolitan Enforcement Group. According to a news release issued by MEG Director Jared Nimrick, agents were conducting a weapons investigation in Bettendorf on Wednesday. Alex Thomas Martin, 38, allegedly tried to sell a rifle to the undercover MEG agent and was arrested. Martin was taken into custody and was being held without bond Wednesday afternoon in the Scott County Jail. He's charged with one count of suspicion of possession of a firearm by a domestic abuse offender. The charge is a Class D felony under Iowa law that carries a prison sentence of 5 years, with 2 years in prison being mandatory. Martin is expected to make a first appearance on the charge Thursday in Scott County District Court, where a magistrate will schedule a preliminary hearing and set bond. On August 21st, 2025, Martin pleaded guilty in Rock Island County Circuit Court to an amended reduced charge of possession of less than 5 grams of meth, a Class 3 felony under Illinois law that can carry a prison sentence of 2 to 5 years. Circuit Judge Peter Church sentenced Martin to serve 2 years on probation. Nimrick said the Quad City MEG's anti-violence initiative remains the group's primary effort in reducing violent crime throughout the Quad City region. The initiative's focus on identifying and targeting armed offenders who are actively distributing firearms or unlawfully possessing them as convicted felons. And since the beginning of 2026, MEG agents have purchased or seized more than 50 firearms, including handguns, rifles, and shotguns, from armed offenders operating in the Quad City region. And from Rock Island, Tapestry Farms receives $10.5 million grant, or a $10,500 grant. Gretchen Teske wrote this article. The Rotary Club of Rock Island Foundation has awarded Tapestry Farms $10,500 to make upgrades to an urban orchard it purchased last year in Rock Island's West End. The grant was announced at the club's weekly meeting on May 12th. Rock Island Rotary Foundation funds will allow Tapestry Farms team to install a water source at the orchard site to support the health and longevity of current and future fruit trees, according to a news release. The grant also will help fund construction of a shed for storage of specialized orchard care equipment. Currently, the orchard has about 50 fruit trees of various types on a half acre of land. The orchard team at Tapestry Farms is so very grateful for this investment in our work. We will see much potential in this beautiful piece of land and its fruit trees in West Rock Island, and this grant will support our plans for ensuring that it has the proper infrastructure to place for years to come, said Ann McGlynn, executive director of Tapestry Farms. We look forward to this orchard becoming a space where nutritious food grows and where people can come and learn how to care for fruit trees. It will play an important role in our hopes that every single person in the Quad Cities has the food needed to be nourished well, and that more of our communities

0: Rich soil and plentiful land will be used to grow food. Tapestry Farms equips refugees in the Quad Cities with knowledge and encourages them with care as they connect, contribute, and thrive in their new community. It was established in 2017 to fill a need to provide refugees and their families with holistic, long-term resettlement support. Since its founding, Tapestry Farms has grown to welcome and assist nearly 200 refugee families, approximately half of whom live in Rock Island.
1: Thanks, Jim. We have one obituary, David M. Ties, T-H-I-E-S, Sr., 82, of Bettendorf, passed away Tuesday, May 19th at the Davenport Call Home. The family will greet friends from 11 a.m. to 12 p.m. on Tuesday, May 26th at the Runge Mortuary and Crematory in Davenport. Private burial will follow at Inland Cemetery in Cemetery Bennett, Iowa. In lieu of flowers, memorials may be made to the Bennett American Legion Post 104. Please share condolences with the family at www.rungemortuary.com. David was born on September 16, 1943, in Davenport, to Peter and Marie Ann Tees. He was united in marriage to Beverly Ann Nissen March 2, 1974, in Rock Island. She preceded him in death on September 17, 2021. David served in the U.S. Navy from 1966 to 1969. Following is his discharge from the military, he attended the University of Iowa and later graduated from St. Ambrose College with a degree in accounting. He operated his own accounting firm, Tees & Associates, for over 20 years. David called bingo for over 30 years for the Lions Club, served on the board for many years with the Children's Therapy Center, enjoyed golf, and was in the same golf league for over 50 years. Survivors include son David Tees, Jr., sister Connie Jute, and nephew Jason Jute. David was preceded in death by his parents, wife, and daughter, Carrie, the Runge Mortuary and Crematory, 838 East Kimberly Road, Davenport, 563-391-6202.
0: Thanks, Ben. And we move to the opinion pages of the Quad City Times. This is another view from Las Vegas Review-Journal. Most college degrees are still worth it. Average student gains $87,000 after 15 years, even after accounting for tuition and other costs. For many high school students, a career in the trades has become more attractive due to the soaring cost of a college education and the looming disruption of artificial intelligence in the white-collar world. This path is indeed a worthwhile choice given employment shortages in many trades and the myriad opportunities it offers for stability and financial comfort. Yet a college degree remains a reliable indicator of success, despite concerns about affordability and questions about whether the value offered by a 4- and 2-year institutions of higher learning is worth the significant investment required. A recent analysis of Texas public college students found that those who choose this academic route do indeed reap the benefits, with a few caveats. The report, compiled by the Post-Secondary Commission, followed 29,000 students who attended public college and universities in 2008-2009 to determine whether they saw a boost in net earnings compared to those who did not pursue degrees after high school. On average, CBS News reported recently, college entrants out-earned high school graduates by about $87,000 over that 15-year period, even after accounting for college costs. Over time, those graduates in a host of different majors earned higher salaries than those with only a high school diploma. Those with degrees in engineering and architecture had the biggest advantage, earning an extra $204,686. Those in business or economics took home an additional $184,000. Even liberal arts majors benefit to the tune of more than $35,000. Those pursuing a bachelor's degree, regardless of field of study, are likely making a wise investment. Michael Itzkowitz, president of a higher education consulting organization, told CBS of the findings. That's a financial gain that will likely grow even more over time as these learners and earners progress throughout their careers. The study also found that most associate's degrees were financially advantageous. Of course, any sane approach to college will entail taking on as little debt as possible while focusing on a major that will help the degree holder make a reasonable living. If you spend 6 years in college and get $500,000 in debt to earn a graduate degree in advanced puppet arts or intersectionality, you could have used a better guidance counselor. College isn't for everyone, and high schools would do well to bring back trade-oriented instruction for students who prefer a different yet also worthwhile track. But properly executed, the Texas study highlights that a four-year degree from a decent university will still pay off financially for those who stay the course.
1: Thanks, Jim. Our next opinion, this from George Will, who writes for the Washington Post. Air Force needs an upgrade with more pilots, new planes. U.S. Air Force B-52s have been busy in the war against Iran, as they were in Vietnam, and when they were crucial Cold War components of the nation's nuclear triad of air, land, and sea-based deterrence. Wars are mostly fought by young people. But today, and increasingly, geriatric machines participate in the wild blue yonder. Of the 76 extant B-52s, the youngest was built in 1962, before the Beatles' first album and the Cuban Missile Crisis. According to Joseph Trevithick of the War Zone, a defense news website, current planning envisions these heavy bombers in service until 2050, when the youngest will be 88 and will have outlasted today's B-1s and B-2s. The B-52s have undergone many upgrades and are now in a modernization program, new engines and avionics. But as Trevithick writes, at some point, the airframes will simply age out. Retired Air Force Lieutenant General David Deptula writes in Forbes that the bulk of our Air Force, 10 aircraft types, more than 2,600 aircraft, two-thirds of the entire force, consists of geriatric fighter, bomber, and trainer aircraft that were designed and built before the Internet was invented, having had their first flights more than 50 years ago. Since Operation Desert Storm, 1991, the number of fighter squadrons has declined from 134 to 56. The number of fighter pilot flight hours per month has declined from 22.3 to under 10, and the average age of fighter planes has increased from 9.7 years to 30.3 years. What the Air Force calls its advanced trainer first flew in 1959 during the Eisenhower administration. The Iran war has highlighted the weakness of the nation's defense industrial base and the precarious condition of its munitions stocks. The American Enterprise Institute's Mackenzie Eaglin reports that U.S. forces expended more than 1,000 Tomahawk cruise missiles in a few weeks. Because average annual production has been 90 to 100, she says, absent acceleration, replenishing this key armament would take roughly 10 years. Our adversaries in Beijing and Moscow know this, and know that the production of sophisticated weapons cannot easily be surged. Readers of the 2024 report by the U.S. Commission on the National Defense Strategy know that today's threats are the most serious since 1945 and include the potential for near-term major war. Deptula notes that the Air Force is older, smaller, and less ready to deter or win a major war than at any time since it became an independent service in 1947. The pilot shortage is chronic, more than 2,000 below requirements. The Mitchell Institute's Heather R. Penny writes that the Air Force has been unsuccessful in meaningfully improving its pilot retention rates for over 20 years. To those who say unmanned systems are radically reducing the importance of pilots, she says, algorithms and software, no matter how sophisticated, cannot replace the creativity, initiative, and judgment to decide and act through the fog and friction of war that only human cognition at the forward edge of the battle space can provide. The war to defang Iran has been a reminder that some things, such as regime change, cannot be accomplished by air power alone. But consider what air power has done to implement the U.S. political objective of reducing that regime's capacity for protecting threats against other nations. The Washington-based Institute for the Study of War notes that U.S. and Israeli operations achieved air dominance over Iran in 72 hours, partly because the Israeli attacks on Iran's air defense radars in April and October 2024. And the Iranian missile forces is much more than missiles and launchers. It is crews, communications, and computer networks, production and logistical facilities. In Iran, U.S. and Israeli air power has struck one of the few ball-bearing plants, crucial for ballistic missile guidance systems. At least 69 facilities associated with the production of missiles, warheads, and explosives, and at least 11 research and development facilities. Rebuilding its production chain will take many years, all this without boots on the ground. Most developed democracies contentedly assume perpetual peace and are ever more casualty averse. That this social-political fact converges with myriad military facts, the force structures of China and Russia adds urgency onto making U.S. air power again adequate for its many missions.
0: And we turn our attention to sports. And here is a staff report, Midwest League game, Quad Cities 7, Beloit 5. Big night from Ramirez, leads win. Ramon Ramirez went 4-for-4 and drove in 4 runs in helping the Quad Cities River Bandits rally for a 7-5 victory over the Beloit Skycarp Wednesday evening. Ramirez's big blast was a bases-loaded double in the sixth that got the Bandits on the modern Woodman Park scoreboard and cut Beloit's lead to 4-3. An inning later, Quad City struck for 4 runs to take a lead they never lost. What started with a Tyreek Kemp leadoff walk, the seventh inning included 3 singles, including one from Ramirez, that plated Quad City's 6th run of the game. 2 walks, a run-scoring wild pitch that gave the host the lead, and a run-scoring error. Those 2 big offensive innings helped offset 3 home runs from Beloit. Beloit is 19-21 in the standings. In the second of this week's 6-game High Class A Midwest League set, with 2 innings of scoreless relief in which he struck out 5 Skycarp, Josh Hansel picked up his first victory of the season in 5 decisions. L.P. Langevin struck out the side in the 8th as he pitched a perfect frame for his 2nd hold of the campaign. Camden Edge gave up a solo homer in the 9th, but then retired the next 3 batters he faced and finished off his 2nd save with a strikeout to move Quad City's record to 18-20 and move a bit closer to 4th place Beloit in the Western Division first half race. Quad City infielder Angel Acosta had a solid night in the number 9 spot in the batting order, finishing 3-for-4 with 2 runs and an RBI. The 3 hits were a career high for the 23-year-old in his first season with the Bandits. Wednesday's victory knotted the series at a game each after Beloit erupted for a 10-1 win in Tuesday's opener when Quad Cities committed 4 errors that led to 3 unearned runs. In that game, newcomer Blake Wolters, 0-2, had another shaky pitching start, getting tagged for 8 hits, 8 runs, 7 of which were earned in 3.2 innings of work.
1: Thank you, Jim. The SCORE Act stalls as college sports debate grows. Congress's attempts to fix college sports hit another roadblock. The SCORE Act, which was set to be voted on this week in the House of Representatives, was pulled per a Yahoo Sports report. This comes after the Congressional Black Caucus announced united opposition against the bill Monday. The Congressional Black Caucus cannot support legislation benefiting major athletic institutions that continue to remain silent while black voting rights and black political power are being systematically dismantled across the South. Senator Maria Cantwell, Democrat of Washington, and Senator Ted Cruz, Republican of Texas, continue to work on a bipartisan plan in the Senate as an alternative to the SCORE Act. Members of President Trump's Council on College Sports sent a letter to both senators applauding their efforts. It is time for all interested parties to set aside past differences and coalesce around legislation in order to get it to the president's desk without delay, read the letter signed by the likes of Nick Saban, Cody Campbell, and others who attended President Trump's March 6th College Sports Summit. Our universities, student athletes, alumni, and fans across the entire nation deserve nothing less. The SCORE Act, Student Compensation and Opportunity Through Rights and Endorsements, sought to provide more regulation and calm the chaotic environment created by the introduction of name, image, and likeness, compensation, revenue sharing, and the transfer portal to college sports. It was scheduled to be up for a vote in December 2, but was pulled due to bipartisan backlash. The SCORE Act is well-intended but falls short and is not ready for prime time, Representative Chip Roy, Republican of Texas, posted at the time. On Monday, prior to the bill being pulled for a vote, athletes.org posted an open letter urging Congress to not pass the SCORE Act. Congress is on the verge of making a massive mistake, the letter read. If lawmakers want to save college athletics, ramming the SCORE Act through the House is exactly the wrong way to do it. Not because college sports are beyond saving, but because the bill risks codifying the same power imbalance that created this chaos in the first place. The SCORE Act was recently amended, and the latest version made available May 11th on the rules portion of the House of Representatives website sought to establish parameters for the manner in which an institution or any person on behalf of an institution may engage in public or private communication with respect to the employment of or solicit, recruit, or enter into an employment contract or other arrangement with any coach employed by another institution with respect to varsity sports team, if such rules prohibit an institution or any person on behalf of an institution from engaging in any such communication, solicitation, recruitment, contract, or other arrangement with any such coach during a season of competition of the varsity sports team of such a coach. In a May 7th op-ed published by The Hill, NCAA President Charlie Baker urged the advancement of the SCORE Act in this next legislative session, outlining that the NCAA has data that reflect student athletes do not wish to become full-time employees of their respective institutions, and also that additional oversight is needed before more opportunities and sports are sacrificed. Baker wrote that NIL should be an element upon which athletes can earn payment, but that current spending levels in college athletics are not sustainable. Less than 1% of college sports programs nationwide generate meaningful revenue, Baker wrote. So the additional cost of an employment mandate would create enormous financial pressure. likely resulting in widespread program cuts, with women's sports, Olympic sports, historically black college and university programs, and Division II and III bearing the brunt. Beyond that, coaches would become bosses, and scholarships could be taxed. I speak with student athletes daily, and this is not an outcome they desire. Baker further added, this includes codifying student athletes' right to capitalize on their name, image, and likeness, and mandating the health and wellness benefits they deserve, while finally establishing the guardrails necessary to protect young people from predatory agents and bad actors currently operating in an unregulated NIL market. Because of this balanced, holistic approach, the SCORE Act has earned the support of student athlete leaders and nearly every conference, including all four HBCU conferences across all three divisions. The SCORE Act also aims to tackle age-based eligibility issues in the NCAA, advocating against the return of professional players to the collegiate game, and it pushes for student athletes to be in residence at a school for a minimum of 1 year before transferring. It urges institutions to keep academics and progress toward a degree as critical components.
0: And we have next an article about some St. Louis Cardinal activity. This written by Amber Winkler of the St. Louis Post-Dispatch. What to expect in Tarps-Off section. The shirt-twirling fanatics took Busch Stadium by storm over the past week. Now the Cardinals are debuting a designated fan section in the right field bleachers' aim to give room to fans who wish to support the team in a more outgoing, raucous manner. The section will be fan-driven and general admission. No tickets will be sold for that section specifically, but anyone with a ticket to the game will be allowed admission to the upper right field bleachers. It is important to us that this remains fan-driven, said Anouk Karanatri, Cardinals Senior Vice President of Business Operations. This is not the Cardinals trying to manufacture something. We are just recognizing and supporting something our fans created. In the debut of the section on Wednesday, the Cardinals passed out bucket hats to the fans in the upper right field bleachers. The hat was originally scheduled to be a giveaway on June 5th against the Cincinnati Reds. Anyone who previously purchased tickets to that section for upcoming games has been contacted by the team and offered the option to upgrade their tickets to elsewhere in the ballpark. The section is expected to last as long as fans have interest in continuing it. If there is interest and demand in keeping it going, we are absolutely supportive. Late in the Cardinals series opener against the Royals last Friday, a fan decided to go to an open section of the stands with his teammates from the Stephen F. Austin Club baseball team, take off their shirts and spin them around like rally towels. Perhaps a coincidence, the Cardinals suddenly mounted a comeback and a walk-off 5-4 victory in the 11th inning with a single to right field from pinch hitter Yoel Pozo. Before you guys ask a question, whoever started that in right field, I'll do whatever I need to do to make sure they come every game, because that was awesome, manager Ali Marmoy said in reference to the group of fans in right field following the Cardinals' win last Friday. Not only them, but everybody that showed up today. That was a fun environment. The team returned for game two of the series, contributed the same antics from the same section of the stadium. The Cardinals once again made a late push to defeat the Royals 4-2, and club baseball team was invited into the Cardinals clubhouse to meet members of the Major League squad post-game. Even without the SFA club baseball there Sunday, the shirt twirling continued. It was clear that fans wished to keep the high-energy section going. I mean, it really started organically with our fans, Karen Hatney said. We saw the atmosphere, the energy that has developed in right field, and we heard from a lot of fans that wanted to keep it going. For the final time, Members of the SFA team returned to Tuesday's game against Pittsburgh, where their rallying continued, this time from the upper right field bleachers. Those same bleachers will be the new home for the fans that wish to support the team loudly. The Cardinals recorded their fifth walk-off victory of the season Tuesday with a three-run homer from Ivan Herrera in the 10th inning, the first walk-off of his major league career. They were energized by the group in the outfield throughout the late inning struggles. "I love that for what we're playing for," said right fielder Jordan Walker, who would be situated on the field in front of the fan section. "I think the energy is super sick, and we feed off of it." Cardinals shortstop Mason Wynn was back in the lineup for Game 2 against Pittsburgh after being out of the lineup for Tuesday's series opener to undergo scans on his knee. He batted sixth and returned to his position. The results of an MRI came back clean and revealed no structural damage, a Cardinals official said. Marmol deemed Wynn would be able to play as tolerated. After reaching base on a force out in the bottom of the seventh inning of the series finale against the Royals, Wynn was visited by the trainers. They quickly evaluated the discomfort in the lower half of his leg and removed him from the game.
1: Thanks, Jim. That brings us to the end of the Quad City Times for today. I'm Ben Stein, and my partner at the microphone, my good friend, Mr. Jim Hoffman. 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

0: Hey, Dad, your prescription will be ready in just a minute. Hey, Dad, your laundry will be ready in just a minute. Dad, your lunch will be ready in just a minute.
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Hello, and welcome to the reading of the Mason City Globe Gazette and the Fort Dodge Messenger. Our first story for today, RFK Jr. attends signing of Iowa MAHA Public Health Bill by Aaron Murphy, Lee Gazette, Des Moines Bureau. And there's a picture of RFK flanked by Iowa Governor Kim Reynolds and Dr. Stephanie Herodopoulos, Director of National Health Communications for the Office of the Surgeon General, talking about newly published guidance from the U.S. Surgeon General's office regarding student screen time during a news conference Wednesday in Gilbert. U.S. Health and Human Services Secretary Robert F. Kennedy Jr. was in Iowa Wednesday to celebrate the signing of state public health policy into law. While here, he highlighted a newly published U.S. Surgeon General warning against the impacts of screen time on children. Kennedy joined Governor Kim Reynolds at the Iowa Capitol as she signed into law public health legislation that State House Republicans have dubbed the Iowa MAHA Bill in a nod to the Make America Healthy Again movement, spearheaded by Kennedy and President Donald Trump's administration. Later Wednesday, Kennedy, Reynolds, and Dr. Stephanie Herodopoulos, Director of National Health Communications for the Office of the Surgeon General, held a press conference at Gilbert Elementary School to promote a new U.S. Surgeon General's advisory that warns of the harms of screen use by children. The new state law limits the amount of time students in kindergarten through fifth grade can be taught on computers, laptops, tablets, and other digital devices, a prohibition on digital devices during recess, and an order that the Iowa Departments of Education and Health and Human Services create and support a work group to, quote, examine research related to the impact of school-provided technology on the cognitive function and academic performance of students in grades 6 through 12. Iowa is leading the nation by taking decisive action to protect children's health, including limiting excessive classroom screen time, end quote, Kennedy said during the press conference in Gilbert. And there's another picture of U.S. Health and Human Services Secretary Robert F. Kennedy Jr. watching while Iowa Governor Kim Reynolds talks during a news conference Wednesday at Gilbert Elementary School in Gilbert. Better protect children. Kennedy described the new Surgeon General's warning as a toolkit that gives parents, schools, and communities tools to better protect their children from potential harm from excessive digital device use. Reynolds, RFK Jr. talk about newly published guidance regarding screen time in schools. The advisory was developed through a review of available research on the impacts of digital device use on children. The research was found primarily through electronic searches and resources suggested by a wide range of subject matter experts. The report notes its findings, quote, are not the result of a formal systematic review, end quote. Quote, the report makes clear that excessive screen use now ranks among the most urgent public health challenges facing American children, end quote, Kennedy said in Gilbert. The report includes recommendations for children, parents, schools, policymakers, and healthcare and technology companies. Among them, the report suggests children can form a digital detox by reducing screen time to help you understand how screens affect your life and go outside and explore parks, playgrounds, and libraries. Families can create a family media plan that includes who can use which devices when and for how long, delay giving children access to digital devices for as long as possible, and limit screen time for 6 to 18-year-olds to 2 hours per day. Schools can implement day-long restrictions or outright prohibitions on cell phone use by students and create more opportunities for physical activities for students. Healthcare providers can ask about children's screen use during regular visits. Policymakers can require age verification, privacy settings, and content exposure limitations, and fund independent research into mental and physical health outcomes from screen use. Quote, we are raising a generation of children who spend less time outdoors, less time in conversation, less time reading, and less time developing the real-world relationships and resilience that every healthy child requires, Kennedy said.
Screens are not the only driver of chronic disease and the mental health crisis affecting children, but they're a major contributor, and public health leaders can no longer ignore the scale of the problem. And then there's another picture of Health and Human Services Secretary Robert F. Kennedy Jr. watching as Iowa Governor Kim Reynolds signs into law public health legislation during a bill signing ceremony Wednesday at the Iowa Capitol in Des Moines. Iowa Maha. The legislation signed into law Wednesday by Reynolds contains many provisions, including the study of the impacts of screen time on older students. Among the other provisions, 8 artificial dyes and ingredients are prohibited in school meals and beverages, and a request to the federal government to restrict food eligible for purchase under the SNAP and summer food assistance programs enacted by Reynolds' administration become law. Nutrition education will be required for medical school graduates and in continuing education requirements for physicians. Pharmacists can dispense ivermectin, an antiparasitic drug that gained prominence when President Donald Trump suggested, without evidence and against the conclusion of the U.S. Food and Drug Administration, that it could be used to treat COVID-19. The daily physical activity requirement for students in grades K to 4 is increased from 30 minutes to 40. The bill, House File 2676, passed the Iowa Senate on a party line 30-16 vote, with all Republicans supporting and all Democrats opposing, and passed the House on a 61-31 vote, with one Republican joining all Democrats in opposition. During the bill signing ceremony, Reynolds cited data and statistics showing high rates of chronic illness, obesity, binge drinking, and cancer among Iowans, and said the new law, quote, advances the health and wellness for every Iowan today and for generations to come. We know that when Iowans' physical and mental health is strong, so is our state, which is why these issues have always been a priority, end quote, Reynolds said. Quote, and we remain committed to supporting good health for all Iowans, end quote. Reynolds has 30 days after the end of the legislative session until June 2 to take action on legislation passed by the Iowa legislature this year. According to state records online, Reynolds has signed into law 129 bills thus far, and before the deadline, needs to take action on 76 more bills. Reynolds signs HPV vaccine consent law. Bill allows Iowa doctors, hospitals, insurers to opt out of care on moral grounds, by Tom Barton. And there's a picture of Nurse Janice Harrison drawing HPV vaccine into a syringe for a vaccination in 2015 at the pediatrics clinic at Mercy Medical Center in Cedar Rapids. Iowa children will be barred from getting vaccinated against human papillomavirus, or HPV, without a parent's permission, and doctors and hospitals will be allowed to refuse some healthcare services based on moral or ethical objections under laws Governor Kim Reynolds signed into law Tuesday. Reynolds signed 13 bills Tuesday, including requiring passive radon mitigation systems in new single-family and two-family homes. HPV vaccine. Senate File 304 alters a portion of Iowa code that previously allowed minors to consent on their own to medical services for the prevention, diagnosis, or treatment of sexually transmitted diseases or infections. Under the new law, juveniles will no longer be able to consent independently to, quote, a vaccination for a sexually transmitted disease or infection, end quote, including the HPV vaccine. The law takes effect July 1. The change means minors will need parental consent to receive the HPV vaccine, which the U.S. Centers for Disease Control and Prevention recommends for children at ages 11 or 12 to prevent HPV-related cancers, including cervical cancer. The bill passed the Iowa House and Senate mostly along party lines, with nearly all Republicans in support. Supporters said the measure aligns HPV vaccine consent rules with other vaccines and reinforces parental rights. Republican Representative Austin Harris of Moulton said during House debate the bill does not ban the vaccine. Quote, all we're doing is saying that the parent has to consent that a doctor can inject a vaccine into their own child, end quote, Harris said.
Democrats and cancer prevention advocates warn the bill could reduce access to a vaccine that prevents cancer, particularly for minors who may not have supportive parents or who are victims of sexual assault. Quote, "This is a pro-cancer bill, period," end quote, said Representative Austin Beth, Democrat of Des Moines, who is a physician. The American Cancer Society Cancer Action Network had urged Reynolds to veto Senate File 304 before she signed it into law, arguing the measure would reduce access to a vaccine proven to prevent cancer at a time Iowa faces some of the nation's highest cancer rates. In a May 12 letter to the governor's office, Jackie Kale, the organization's Iowa Government Relations Director, wrote that the HPV vaccine is cancer prevention and said the vaccine is safe and effective, preventing 6 types of cancer, including 90% of cervical cancers. The group noted cervical cancer rates among young women ages 20 to 24, the first group of individuals to have access to the HPV vaccine as children, have declined 69% nationally between 2012 and 2021. Moral objections. Reynolds also signed House File 571, known as the Medical Ethics Defense Act, which creates broad legal protections for Iowa healthcare providers, facilities, and insurance companies that refuse medical care based on moral and ethical, not just religious, objections. The law defines conscience to include ethical, moral, or religious beliefs held by individual medical practitioners or institutions, including positions outlined in mission statements, bylaws, religious directives, or other governing documents. Under the law, doctors, nurses, pharmacists, hospitals, clinics, medical schools, and other healthcare entities have the right not to participate in or pay for a healthcare service that violates their conscience. The measure defines participation broadly to include providing, performing, assisting with, facilitating, referring for, counseling about, advising on, or admitting a patient for a healthcare service. The law also bars discrimination against providers or institutions that refuse participation on conscience grounds and grants them immunity from civil, criminal, or administrative liability for good faith exercises of conscience. The legislation includes whistleblower protections for people and entities who report suspected violations. It also establishes free speech protections, preventing state licensing boards or agencies from disciplining healthcare providers unless regulators can show by clear and convincing evidence the speech directly caused physical harm to a patient, and makes it unlawful to interfere with a person's exercise of conscience, whistleblower, or free speech rights. The law further allows religion-based healthcare entities to make employment, staffing, contracting, and admitting privilege decisions consistent with their religious beliefs. Supporters say the bill is meant to prevent doctors, nurses, and other healthcare workers from being pressured to perform procedures they find objectionable, particularly as medicine moves into what they describe as new ethical flashpoints, such as gender transition procedures, and could help Iowa recruit and retain healthcare workers. Opponents, though, said the bill could endanger patients and elevate providers' interests over patients' health and needs. Critics, including LGBTQ advocates and Democratic lawmakers, warned the law's broad language could allow providers to refuse certain forms of care, including reproductive or gender-affirming care, and could reduce access to services, particularly in rural communities. Radon mitigation. House File 2297 requires new single-family and two-family homes built in Iowa to include passive radon mitigation systems. The requirement applies to new construction after the state adopts the requirement into the building code. Radon is a colorless, odorless radioactive gas and a leading cause of lung cancer among non-smokers. Iowa homes are at heightened risk because of the state's geology. The bill, introduced by Representative Hans Wiltz, Republican of Ottumwa, also standardizes installation requirements.
Supporters said it will help protect new home buyers, though it does not address radon risks in existing homes. Other bills signed. Reynolds also signed House File 2794, creating a sexual assault forensic examination center grant program and trust fund. Senate File 472, changing retention and recertification election procedures for public employee collective bargaining units. And Senate File 2231, an education bill modifying protected speech and expression rights for students. Under Iowa's 2017 collective bargaining law, public employers are required to submit employee lists to the Employment Appeal Board ahead of union recertification elections. Without the list, the election cannot proceed. The new law makes it unlawful for a public employer to fail to submit the employee list required for recertification elections. It also requires the Employment Appeal Board to publish on its website a list of public employers that have received notice of an upcoming election but fail to provide employee lists within the required 10-day period. The measure additionally allows any Iowa resident to petition a district court for a writ of mandamus compelling the employer to submit the employee list to the state. Courts are directed to expedite those cases and award court costs and attorney fees to the prevailing party. Democrats questioned during the debate why any Iowa resident would have standing to seek a court order involving a union recertification process, even if they are not part of the bargaining unit. Republicans said lawmakers had heard about compliance issues with recertification procedures since the 2017 law took effect and argued that the bill strengthens enforcement and accountability. Quote, recertification ensures that voices are heard by the union members, end quote, Representative Stephen Holt, Republican of Denison, said during floor debate. Quote, they better be listening to and having their ears to the folks that they're supposed to be representing, end quote. Senate File 2231 expands protections for religious, political, and ideological expression in Iowa schools while exposing districts to lawsuits and civil penalties for violations. The law requires schools to allow students to express religious, political, or ideological viewpoints in class discussions, assignments, clubs, and attire under the same standards applied to other students. Districts must also adopt policies that comply with federal religious expression standards and annually certify their compliance to the state. Students or student clubs may sue districts for alleged violations, with courts authorized to award damages, attorney fees, and civil penalties of at least $5,000. The measure also expands participation by community-based and faith-based providers in Iowa's voluntary preschool program. It also removes language that previously excluded religious instructional materials and religiously affiliated educational expenses from qualifying for state tax benefits. I don't see any obituaries for today, so we'll move on to the next story. Republicans revolt over Trump fund. Senate walks away from vote on immigration enforcement bill by Richard Cohen, David Morgan, Bo Erickson, and Jacob Bogash, Reuters. And there's a picture of acting U.S. Attorney General Todd Blanche exiting a meeting Thursday with Senate Republicans on Capitol Hill in Washington. Senate Republicans abandoned plans to vote on a bill to fund immigration enforcement operations Thursday in an act of revolt over one of President Donald Trump's priorities, a $1.8 billion fund for victims of government weaponization, including those convicted of crimes during the Capitol riot on January 6, 2021. The Senate walked away from a planned vote on a $72 billion bill funding Trump's massive migrant deportation led by U.S. Immigration and Customs Enforcement, delaying the vote at least until June when lawmakers return from a one-week Memorial Day holiday recess. From the beginning, Senate Majority Leader John Thune said the legislation should be narrowed, targeted to secure the $72 billion. But at Trump's behest, the $1.8 billion weaponization fund and another $1 billion for the building of a White House ballroom became major sticking points. Quote, it was something that was supposed to be very narrow, targeted, focused, clean, straightforward, and it got a little bit more complicated this week,
Boone said. It makes everything way harder than it should be, end quote. The battle over the partisan ICE funding bill came on the heels of a Republican Senator Bill Cassidy of Louisiana losing his primary election to a Trump-backed challenger, and the president endorsing the primary challenger to veteran Republican Senator John Cornyn of Texas. Presidents usually back their party's incumbents. Republicans said Trump's opposition to Cassidy and Cornyn added to the mood of acrimony surrounding the debate. Quote, he's lost some support in the Senate, said U.S. Representative Don Bacon, Republican of Nebraska, who predicted that Senate Republicans would have to impose limits on Trump's fund, which the Justice Department announced as part of a deal between Trump and the Internal Revenue Service. Quote, he's the plaintiff and the boss of the defendants, so just on the surface, it smells, end quote, he said. Blanche summoned. Against that backdrop, Acting U.S. Attorney General Todd Blanche was summoned to Capitol Hill to face questions from angry senators when he made his case for the $1.8 billion fund designed to compensate Trump allies and other victims of government weaponization. During Blanche's meeting, several senators insisted the money not be used to compensate people convicted of assaulting law enforcement during the Capitol riot, the person said. Trump already pardoned many of those convicted for crimes they committed during that deadly assault. Quote, I think there are people who are concerned about public relations, end quote, Senator Todd Young, Republican of Indiana, told reporters about the meeting. Emotions were so raw that a planned White House meeting between Trump, Senate Republicans, and House Speaker Mike Johnson, Republican of Louisiana, was canceled, according to a source familiar with the arrangement, ballroom funding. The resistance against Trump became evident late Wednesday when Senate Republicans said no to $1 billion in new security funding for the 90,000 square foot ballroom Trump wants to build on the site of the White House East Wing that he raised last October. For months, Trump claimed no taxpayer money would be needed for the project. Nonetheless, a $1 billion tab to be picked up by taxpayers stared senators in the face as an add-on to a $72 billion bill for Trump's migrant deportation program. Bacon said the White House failed to communicate that most of the $1 billion ballroom money would fund needed security upgrades across the White House complex. Quote, the ballroom was rolled out so badly that I'm not sure it can be recovered in the near term, end quote, he said. Democrats hammered away about a glitzy, gauzy vanity project, a preview of their midterm election pitch addressing voters' worries about the high prices of food, housing, health care, and particularly gasoline, which skyrocketed after the February 28th U.S. attack on Iran. Thune, who started the week with a tense phone call with the president over his endorsement against Cornyn, told reporters after Thursday's meeting that his party, quote, will pick up where we left off, quote, after the holiday recess. Republican Senator Tom Tillis of North Carolina, who is now running for re-election, did not hold back in criticizing Trump. I think it's stupid on stilts, Tillis said of the weaponization fund in an interview with Spectrum News. Quote, the American people are going to reject this out of hand, end quote. Ukrainian drones deal double blow to Russia. Middle strikes could change dynamics of war, analysts say, by Dan Pelishuk and Tom Baumford. And there's a picture of a burned car sitting in the middle of a street at the site of a Russian missile strike on May 4th in the town of Marifa in the Kharkiv region of Ukraine. From burning oil refineries to a stalling ground offensive, Russia is suffering problems in its war against Ukraine that partly stem from a growing Ukrainian military strength, the use of medium-range drone attacks. By targeting Russian air defenses and logistics dozens of kilometers behind front lines, Ukraine is disrupting Russia's battlefield advances.

can now slip through defenses more easily to hit Russian oil facilities far behind front lines, said Robert Brovdy, commander of Ukraine's unmanned systems forces. Quote, the role of middle strikes is currently decisive, end quote, Brovdy told Reuters in a voice message, referring to strikes of up to 2,000 kilometers or about 1,242 miles. Defense analysts say such attacks alone cannot turn the tide against Russia, but they are having an important impact, and the impacts of the war may be shifting. The dynamics of the war may be shifting. In the last few months, Ukrainian long-range drone attacks have caused the most extensive damage to Russian oil infrastructure since Moscow's 2022 invasion. Last month, Russia reduced oil output because of drone attacks on ports and refineries, and crude oil supplies via Russia's only remaining oil pipeline to Europe were halted, Reuters reported. The attacks have lifted morale in Ukraine after a winter of Russian attacks on its power network, and Russia's rate of battlefield advances is at its slowest since 2023, scaling up. President Volodymyr Zelensky said this month the number of Ukrainian middle strikes had doubled compared to March and quadrupled since February. Kusto, a field commander in the 7th Battalion of Brovdy's 414th Separate Unmanned Systems Brigade, said Ukraine's middle strike capabilities had grown significantly since the autumn. Quote, we have scaled up, increased the number of crews, and expanded the number of systems in use. There is also greater diversity in the available platforms, end quote, he told Reuters in written remarks. Kusto said his unit focused mainly on targets up to 100 kilometers or about 62 miles from the line of contact. He said Russian radar installations and air defense systems such as the Buk, Tor, and Panzer were the highest value targets. Other primary targets were large vehicles and logistics. Quote, the aircraft drone itself typically flies about 150 kilometers from the launch point and then begins searching for targets in the designated area, end quote, he said. Kusto said the most frequently used middle strike drones used by his unit were the domestically produced Chaplin 5, followed by the B-2. Brovdy said manual control rather than coordinate-based guidance allowed for better precision and that no more than three drones were typically spent for each confirmed destruction of a target. His forces have destroyed at least 129 air defense systems this year in Russian-occupied areas. Reuters could not verify that figure independently. Ukraine has carried out multiple strikes on oil facilities in the Russian Black Sea port city of Tuapse, and Brovdy said May 15th that his forces had struck the Ryazan oil refinery, one of Russia's largest. Ukrainian attacks have also forced the suspension of operations at Norcy, Russia's fourth largest oil refinery, and in Perm, about 932 miles from the Russian-Ukraine border. Stretching out logistics, the deep strikes have enabled more mid-range attacks by forcing Russia to disperse air defenses away from front lines, said Justin Bronk, a senior fellow at the Royal United Services Institute in London. That allows Ukrainian forces to assert targets beyond the range of artillery or remotely operated first-person view drones, such as ammunition and fuel deposits, command points, supply vehicles, and other mid-range drone teams. And quickly from sports, the tarps off trend explained, Cardinals rallying cry spreads to other stadiums. The Cardinals have had a much better season than anyone is expecting so far, and after a recent win over the Kansas City Royals, the new trend has caught fire inside MLB stadiums. Tarps off is the Cardinals' newest rallying cry amidst their surprisingly good season, taken from a college football trend that started at Oklahoma State with a fan in an empty section of the stadium during the May 15 game against the Royals. A group of out-of-state players from the Stephen F. Austin State University Club baseball team took off their shirts and started waving them over their heads like rally flags. The trend quickly caught on in the right outfield of Busch Stadium, and before long, hundreds of Cardinals fans, mostly young male fans, had taken their shirts off and were cheering and chanting during play.
The Cardinals ended up winning that game with an extra inning walk-off.

against the Royals, cementing the movement as the team's new rallying cry. In the days since, Cardinals players themselves have gotten in on the fun by taking their shirts off after wins in solidarity, and St. Louis has even sanctioned off an official part of the stadium for the Tarps Off fans to continue waving their shirts around together. The Tarps Off craze has also swept to other MLB fan bases, with the Tampa Bay Rays, Philadelphia Phillies, and others bringing the energy to their stadiums. It certainly seems like Tarps Off is here to stay in MLB. And that does it for the Mason City Globe Gazette for today. Now we'll switch over to the Fort Dodge Messenger. Denver flights return. The passengers getting off a plane at Fort Dodge Regional Airport Thursday morning could see a lot of people waiting for them in the terminal. Undoubtedly, they were wondering why the crowd was there. When the sliding doors snapped open, allowing them into the main waiting room, they were hit with a blizzard of multicolored string launched by the Greater Fort Dodge Growth Alliance ambassadors. The barrage was in celebration of the first new flight linking Fort Dodge and Denver. It marked the return of a flight option that had been missing for about 4 years. Quote, the return of direct service to Denver, our gateway to the West, is more than a new route, said Astra Ferris, chief executive officer of the Greater Fort Dodge Growth Alliance. It's about connection, access, and continuing to position our region for growth. Air service plays a key role in economic development, she added. It allows our businesses to stay competitive, makes it easier to attract and retain talent, and connects us to broader markets and opportunities, end quote. United Express, operated by SkyWest Airlines, connected Fort Dodge Regional Airport and Denver International Airport from October 2021 to April 2022. After that service was dropped, Fort Dodge still had flights to Chicago O'Hare International Airport, but none going west. Local officials and Growth Alliance leaders worked with airline managers to change that. Mayor Dave Flattery said that they went to St. George, Utah to meet with SkyWest officials. Quote, this is something we wanted back, said Sarah Rustvold, the airport's director of aviation. Their efforts were successful, and just before 10 a.m. Thursday, a flight from Denver touched down in Fort Dodge. A flight from Fort Dodge to Denver took off at about 6:30 p.m. Quote, this is an exciting day for the city of Fort Dodge, Flattery said. SkyWest has been a continual partner, end quote, he added. Matt Johnson, the chairman of the Fort Dodge Regional Airport Commission, said the new flights will continue to grow the airport and the community. Quote, now the focus is on continuing to support and utilize the westward service at our airport so it can thrive, grow, and succeed long term, end quote, Ferris said. Calhoun-Webster County tornadoes confirmed by NWS by Colleen Taylor. At least 25 tornadoes struck Iowa in the past week, including confirmed tornadoes near Moreland and Rockwell City, according to National Weather Service damage surveys. No injuries were reported from the area twisters. There were also no reports of houses or large buildings being destroyed. According to the National Weather Service, an EF0 tornado that was 4.68 miles in length and approximately 50 yards wide touched down near Moreland at 9:29 p.m. Sunday. An EF1 tornado with 105 mile per hour winds hit Rockwell City at 9:10 p.m. and had a 0.2 mile path. Tornadoes with EF0 and EF1 designations are at the lowest end of the intensity scale for those storms. Quote, this data is gathered from radar imagery, satellite imagery, visual boots on the ground assessments, and photos and videos submitted from the public and storm spotters, end quote, said Webster County Emergency Management Coordinator Dylan Hagen. Quote, this helps the National Weather Service to make their determinations, end quote. According to Hagen, tornado damage in Moreland was mostly trees and smaller outdoor buildings and sheds. Hagen said tornado sirens were activated multiple times. At 9:02 p.m., sirens were activated for the thunderstorm warning with 70-mile-per-hour winds. All sirens except for Harcourt, Dayton, and Lanyon were in that warning. At 9:10 p.m., sirens were activated for a tornado warning issued along and north of Fort Dodge.
Sirens were activated again at 9:16 p.m. for a tornado warning issued along and south of Fort Dodge. At 9:48 p.m., sirens were again activated for a tornado warning for far northeastern Webster County, causing Vincent's siren to also activate. The 25 tornadoes throughout Iowa occurred on three straight days from through Monday. According to the National Weather Service, these storms bring Iowa's total number of confirmed tornadoes to 51 so far in 2026. All Cultures Equal, ACE, announces closure. After more than two decades of serving the Webster City community, All Cultures Equal has announced that the organization will officially close its doors on June 30th. The final ACE food pantry distribution took place on May 15th. ACE leadership shared that the decision comes after careful reflection on the changing needs of the community and a decline in demand for the organization's services and resources in recent years. The concept for ACE began in 1999 with the formation of the Diverse Cultures Committee, established to help address the needs and concerns of the growing populations of refugees and immigrants relocating to the Webster City area. ACE officially became an organization in 2001 and has spent the past 25 years working to support individuals and families through outreach, education, advocacy, cultural exchange, and community connection. The organization was created during a time when immigration to the Webster City area was high and many new families were working to find connection, resources, and support in a new community. ACE will establish a fund with the Enhanced Hamilton County Foundation to continue supporting needs connected to its mission. The fund will provide ongoing support for local food insecurity efforts, English as a second language resources, and translation and interpretation assistance. The organization expresses its sincere appreciation to the countless volunteers, board members, donors, community partners, and families who have been part of ACE's journey. For questions regarding the closure or remaining services, please contact Kathy Vaughn, ACE Director, by calling 515-835-0030 or emailing her at kathyv@allculturesequal.com. Around the area, Otho, a Memorial Day ceremony will be held at 10 a.m. Monday at the Otho Cemetery on Osceola Avenue south of 260th Street. It will include decorating the graves of veterans, a ceremony at Veterans Monument, and taps. In Fort Dodge, a Memorial Day ceremony will be held at 10:30 a.m. Monday at the Terry Monkey Veterans Memorial Park. The Carl L. King Municipal Band will perform at 10 a.m. Attendees should park at the Community Orchard, 2237 160th Street, north of Fort Dodge, and take the shuttle to the park. You may want to bring a lawn chair. In case of inclement weather, the event will be moved to St. Edmund High School, 2321 6th Avenue North. The Fort Museum, 1 Museum Road, will be open from 9 to 5 p.m. today and Saturday and 11 a.m. to 5 p.m. Sunday. Admission is $10 for adults, $8 for students, and veterans with ID, $4 for children ages 5 to 17, and free for children ages 4 and younger. Blandon Memorial Art Museum, 923rd Avenue, is open noon to 5 today and Saturday. Bingo at the winery will be held from 3 to 5 p.m. Sunday at Soldier Creek Winery, 1584 Paragon Avenue benefits the Lord's Cupboard Food Pantry. The donations requested for Lord's Cupboard, shampoo, conditioner, body wash, razors, shaving cream, and toothpaste are pressing needs. See the Lord's Cupboard Facebook page for a list of requested items. And the 515 Big Band will hold its final concert of the season at 7 p.m. today at Historic Phillips Auditorium, 1015 5th Avenue North. Doors open at 6:30 p.m. Tickets are $15 for adults, free for students, and available at the door. Beverages will be available for purchase from the Fort Dodge Fine Arts Association. And on to obituaries. Michael Cosgrove. Michael Mike Cosgrove, 76, of Fort Dodge, Iowa, passed away on Monday, on May 19, 2026, surrounded by his family. He was born in Cherokee, Iowa, on September 25, 1949, to James and Rose Cosgrove.
The family moved to Fort Dodge when Mike was a young child, where he spent the rest of his life as a proud member of the Fort Dodge community. Mike was a graduate of St. Edmund High School, class of 1967, and went on to earn his degree from Iowa Central Community College and later attended Iowa State University. His education laid the foundation for a dedicated career in the distribution industry, where he worked for Mid-Continent, Bottlers, and Frito-Lay before retiring in 2011 after years of committed service. On August 21, 1971, Mike married his high school sweetheart, Judy Hanrahan, and together they built a beautiful life in Fort Dodge. Mike and Judy were blessed with two children, five grandchildren, and one great-grandchild. Mike enjoyed spending time with his family, grilling food, and watching a variety of sporting events, especially his Iowa State Cyclones. In his younger years, he spent his time golfing, bowling, hunting, and playing cards with friends. An avid fisherman at heart, Mike enjoyed spending time in the water, on the dock, or on the riverbank. Over the years, he embarked on countless fishing adventures alongside his brothers, family, and friends, creating memories and stories that will be cherished and retold for generations. Mike passed on this love of the outdoors to his children and grandchildren. Mike is survived by his beloved wife of 54 years, Judy Cosgrove, his son Matthew Cosgrove, Sarah, his daughter Lindsay Huyne, Steve, his sister Sue Cosgrove, his siblings-in-law Karen Cosgrove, Dave and Kim Rolfs, and Pat Klusner, five grandchildren, Leanne Jacob Meters, Jillian and Jack McAvoy, Thomas Cosgrove, Braden Huyne, fiancée Maddie, and Avery Huyne, one great-granddaughter, Madeline Meters, and many cherished nieces and nephews. Mike was preceded in death by his parents, James and Rose Cosgrove, brothers John and David Cosgrove, and sister Linda Aurelius. Funeral services will be 10:30 a.m. Wednesday, May 27, 2026, in the chapel of Laufersweiler Funeral Home. Burial will follow at Corpus Christi Cemetery. A visitation will be 4 to 7 p.m. Tuesday at the funeral home. Memorials may be left to family discretion. Roseanne Flattery Vinson. Roseanne Flattery, 74, of Des Moines and formerly of Fort Dodge, passed away Sunday, May 17, 2026, at Wesley on Grand in Des Moines. A massive Christian burial will be held at 11 a.m. on Tuesday, May 26, 2026, at Holy Trinity Catholic Church, and Monsignor Kevin McCoy officiating. A private family burial will be held at Corpus Christi Cemetery. There will be visitation from 10 a.m. until the time of service at the church on Tuesday. Roseanne Marie Flattery was born on April 15, 1952, in rural Colfax County and moved to Fort Dodge in 1954. She attended Corpus Christi and St. Edmund Catholic High School and continued her education through Iowa Central Community College and Iowa State University. In later years, she returned to Iowa Central Community College and graduated from the nursing program to become a registered nurse. She began her career as a staff nurse at Friendship Haven and continued her career serving others at long-term care facilities around Fort Dodge. She worked for Webster County Community Services for several years and ended her career as a home health care administrator. She was a devoted mother and compassionate caregiver whose life was grounded in caring for her daughters and others. She enjoyed going for evening bike rides, spending time at auctions for unexpected finds, and impromptu weekend trips with her daughters. Roseanne is survived by her daughters, Emily and Michael Flattery, Actis Grand, Jennifer and Dr. Mitch Pierbolt, grandchildren Michael Actis, Grand V. Roman Pierbolt, and Alora Pierbolt, brother Robert and Brenda Flattery, sister-in-law Sue Flattery, aunts Ruth Ann Morrow, Margaret Kenneth White, nieces and nephews Matthew Flattery, Nathan Flattery, Jenny Flattery, and Megan Demerly. Roseanne is preceded in death by her parents, Richard Flattery and Mary Flattery, brothers First Lieutenant Richard Flattery Jr., John Flattery, and a baby nephew. Memorials may be left to the discretion of the family. Bruce McGuire.
Bruce McGuire, 82, Ankeny, passed away May 16, 2026. A native of Vincent, he graduated from Eagle Grove High School in 1961. A celebration of life will be held May 23rd at the Sheep Barn on State Fairgrounds from 4 to 8 p.m. A private funeral will be held at a later date. See Federal Funeral and Cremation Care for more details. Ralph Ewing, 94, of Fort Dodge, passed away Thursday, May 21, 2026, at Friendship Haven. Services are pending with Laufersweiler Funeral Home. And now moving on to sports, FD's Daniel, a finalist in 100 by Dana Becker. Noah Daniels set a goal to qualify for the finals at the State Track and Field Championships here this week in his final time competing as a Dodger. The University of Iowa football commit achieved that on Thursday inside Drake Stadium, advancing to the finals of the Class 4A 100-meter dash. Daniel posted the eighth fastest qualifying time in prelims at 10.99, earning a spot in the finals on Saturday at 1:05 p.m. Quote, the 100 is such a bang-bang crapshoot, FDSH head coach Nick Moser said. Three out of the first heat and five out of the third made the finals. We felt really good that if he finished in the top four, or in this case, the top five of his heat, he would have a shot at making the finals. Noah got out and had a great race. Now we'll try to improve from that seed in the finals, end quote. Daniel also competed in the 200-meter dash prelims, placing 11th overall at 21.89. The eighth and final runner to advance went 21.79. Quote, only two other guys in Fort Dodge track history have run faster 200 times than that, said Moser, who is one of those two, along with fellow former Dodger state champion Quenell McCaleb. We knew that he would have to go sub-22 to have a shot, and we were just hoping he would stay in that eighth spot after running in the first heat. Our conversation after the race was that he had just ran his last 200 as a high school kid and ran his best time ever. You can't really ask for much more than that, end quote. For the first time since 2023, Daniel wasn't the only Fort Dodge runner at state. Jamarius Eagles competed in the 400-meter dash and the 4x800 relay of Jay's Point. Cale Hansen, Simeon Roberts, and Jules Langer also competed. Dalton Eckley competed in the high jump in 2024, and Daniel was the lone qualifier last year. Eccles, a junior, took 23rd in the 400 in 52.84. Norwalk's Caden Coons was the event winner in a time of 47.80. Eccles won a district title in the 400 to qualify for state for the first time. Quote, it was good for him to get that state experience, Moser said. Jamarius is a kid that next season we will be looking for big things out of him. He got better and better as the year went on and has the chance to take more steps from here on out, end quote. Point, Hansen, Roberts, and Lancher clocked a season-best time of 8.18.20 to place 21st overall. That included a 56.54 split from Hansen on his leg of the relay. Quote, Cale ran our first sub 2 minutes 800 this year and had a PR, Moser said. Jace got us out well. Honestly, the 4x8 was a really big surprise for me throughout the year. Simeon never ran track and did a great job, and Jews, who is a foreign exchange student, was one of our better 800 runners. It was a lot of fun to watch them all year, and I'm just so grateful for seniors Simeon and Jews, end quote. Cedar Falls won the 4x800 in a new state best, 7:39.97. The Fort Dodge girls ran in the shuttle hurdle relay, placing 23rd in the prelims in a time of 1:15.04. Addison Friest, Ava Osorio, Charlotte DeYoung, and Melina Meyer comprised the quartet. Quote, it was tough because Addison tripped over the second hurdle as it looked like her leg buckled, FDSH girls head coach Todd Constable said. She got up and finished, which was great to see. I'm just happy we were able to get Melina down there as a senior. She's worked so hard to get there. Quote, Addison, Ava, and Charlotte are all younger kids who now have that state experience and will come back stronger in 2027. It was great to see the girls all improve throughout the year, end quote. Friest and DeYoung are completing their sophomore seasons. Osorio is just a freshman.
In addition to Daniel running the 100 finals on Saturday, the Fort Dodge boys will compete Friday in the finals of the 4x200 relay and the prelims of the 4x100 relay. Fort Dodge girls pushed soccer win streak to 3 by Chris Johnson. The Fort Dodge girls soccer team continues to raise the bar. The Dodgers 5-7 overall picked up their third consecutive victory, knocking off Webster City here on Thursday by a final of 4-1. Quote, "These girls have really studied the game, especially the defenders," said FDSH head coach G. Myers. "They are figuring out what someone on the other team does and know what to expect. They honed in on their top two scorers and the girls drove that piece home," end quote. The 5 victories for the Dodgers in a season is the most since 2018, and the 3-game win streak is the longest since 2017. This is the first meeting since 2024 when the Lynx 7-8-1 beat the Dodgers 7-3 in Webster City. Fort Dodge took a 2-0 lead at the half after goals from Abby Hernandez and Addie Lynch. Webster City's Janie Putney, who was coming off a 6-goal effort in her squad's last match, then scored to trim the deficit to 2-1. It was Putney's 29th goal of the season. Quote, Putney got a little bit of space in the second half, Myers said. She had a few chances moving the ball forward, end quote. Lynch added a second half goal, and Zoe Baum found the back of the net as well. Quote, "We talked about the difference in confidence and look at each game that we can pull off wins," Myers said. "It doesn't matter who or what we come up against. It's what type of team we are when we come up," end quote. The Dodger Junior Varsity squad also picked up their 5th win of the year, knocking off Webster City 2-0. Chelsea Ramos scored both goals for the Dodgers. Fort Dodge is back in action on Thursday when they open postseason play. The Dodgers will face Sioux City West in a Class 3A Region 4 contest. Start time is set for 7 p.m. Last call by Dana Becker. In his last high school race, Anthony Vallis achieved what his head coach called perfection. Vallis, a St. Edmund senior, placed 7th in the Class 1A 3,200-meter run here Thursday at the opening day of the State Track and Field Championships from Drake Stadium. The time was a personal best by 18 seconds, as Vallis had previously placed 14th as a sophomore and 15th as a junior in the distance race. His Gale teammate, Aaron Hint, will race for a state medal on Saturday after advancing in the 200-meter dash. Quote, "Anthony is just a student of the sport," SCHS boys head coach Mike Zalet said. "He ran a perfect race with a perfect split. He is the poster child for a plan being carried out to have success, and that's definitely something I will show kids in the coming years. I'm just so happy for him and proud of everything he has accomplished," end quote. Vallis, who will run at Iowa Central next year, was left with the sting of not qualifying for state cross country in October. That only helped add fuel to his fire for his final track campaign. He also took what he learned from competing against the best in 1A last year at state and used it this time to his advantage. Quote, "I fell short earlier in the fall for cross country, so this track season I wanted to give it my all," Vallis said. "The race went well. I knew from my experience that I could reel the field back to me. I ended up 7th because I ran tactically this time. Coming in, I had the same goals I had the last 2 seasons, but fell short. This year, I've completed them going sub-10 and becoming a state medalist. I couldn't have done it without God being the core." Hint was disqualified as a sophomore at state in the 200 after having clocked a time good enough for the finals. He made sure there would not be a repeat this year, going 22.47 to grab the 8th and final spot. Quote, "It was redemption for Aaron," Zalet said. "He had another PR, which is great that we had 2 kids qualify and both had PRs. He's in what many people might call a tough spot, lane 8, but we'll get him ready and he'll run as hard as he can." Both Anthony and Aaron outran their seeds and performed better than they have all year, which is what you want to have at state. Hint will run in the finals on Saturday at 2:30 p.m. Anna Lurson, a University of South Dakota commit, ran her final individual race on Thursday in a Gale uniform. The senior returned to the track after an injury earlier this spring. Lurson, who qualified in all 14 state events that she participated in at district over the last 4 years,
placed 15th overall in 1.34. Ada Hansen of Anita Cam won gold in 56.90. Quote, there aren't enough words to express how proud of Anna we are, SEHS girls head coach CJ Tracy said. She has done so much for this track and field program in her career. She battled an injury that took away a majority of her senior year. She continued to do everything she could and was able to come back and qualify for this meet. I know it wasn't the way she wanted to finish her high school career, but I'm so excited to see what she will be able to accomplish at the next level, end quote. Lurson has one final race left as she is set to anchor the sprint medley relay on Saturday morning at 9 a.m. Freshman Rihanna Myers will compete in the discus on Friday at 9 a.m. for St. Edmund. And that does it for today's reading of the Mason City Globe Gazette and the Fort Dodge Messenger. I'm your reader, Nita. Thanks for listening.

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Hello and welcome to Iris. We're glad you joined us for today's reading of the Waterloo Cedar Falls Courier for Friday, May 22nd. I'm your volunteer reader, Bob Young. Let's begin by taking a look at today's weather forecast. This one comes from KWWL. It's another cloudy start with temps in the low to mid 50s. Some may drop to the upper 40s this morning with an east wind at 5 to 15 miles per hour. For today, the rain chance has been dropped from the forecast today as the layer of dry air between the clouds and ground remains in place and most of the organized rain showers stay to the west. As the winds tilt to the southeast at 10 to 15 miles per hour, gusting to 25, slightly warmer temperatures are expected with highs in the mid-60s to low 70s. Tonight, it's staying mostly cloudy, with a few sprinkles possible. Mild lows are expected as they fall to the mid-50s. Winds are from the southeast at 5 to 10 miles per hour. On Saturday, we have more sunshine on deck with a mix of sun and clouds. This, along with a light southwest wind, helped to bring highs back to the mid and upper 70s. As a weak cold front passes through from west to east, some isolated showers and rumbles may develop around the midday to afternoon time frame for areas along and east of I-380. Sunday, it'll be mostly sunny for our return to the low 80s for most of the area, except for in the far east and north. It is still not very humid and will have a light southwest wind. We'll watch for a pop-up storm late in the day and Sunday night. On Memorial Day, Monday, even warmer with highs in the mid-80s. It'll be a little bit more humid with a south wind at 10 to 15 miles per hour. Skies are partly cloudy on Memorial Day. Looking ahead through next week, we'll be staying warm and humid through much of the week with highs in the 80s. Mid to late week rain and storm chances arrive. Now, on the front page of the Courier, we have three stories to read. The first one is titled, Grassley Has Questions About Trump's DOJ Fund. He predicts hearings, voices opposition to weaponization. Tom Barton wrote the story, and we begin with a photograph of Senator Chuck Grassley. Iowa Republican U.S. Senator Chuck Grassley on Wednesday said questions remain over the Trump administration's newly announced $1.8 billion Justice Department compensation fund for people who claimed they were unfairly targeted by the federal government, saying oversight hearings are likely. The DOJ announced Monday the creation of the, quote, anti-weaponization fund as part of a settlement resolving President Donald Trump's lawsuit against the Internal Revenue Service over the leak of his tax returns. Democrats and government watchdog groups criticized the arrangement as unconstitutional and politically corrupt. Under the program, individuals who believe they were investigated or prosecuted for political reasons could apply for compensation overseen by a commission appointed by Acting Attorney General Todd Blanche. The Associated Press reported the fund could potentially include claims from Trump allies and individuals connected to the January 6, 2021 Capitol riot. Asked during a weekly call with Iowa reporters whether he approved of the arrangement, Grassley emphasized congressional oversight and defended the broader goal of preventing political weaponization of the federal government. Quote, first of all, don't forget that this is subject to congressional oversight, Grassley said. My Judiciary Committee has the Attorney General in frequently for oversight hearings. I'm sure this is going to be a big subject of discussion with them, unquote. Grassley, who chairs the Senate Judiciary Committee, said both Republicans and Democrats should oppose politically motivated investigations. Quote, I think that there's a unanimous understanding that the federal government shouldn't be
used for political weaponization against your political enemies, whether they're Republican or Democrat, he said. The Iowa Republican pointed to prior settlements involving former FBI officials Peter Stork and Lisa Page, who reached agreements with the federal government after the disclosure of text messages tied to investigations during Trump's first term. Stork received a $1.2 million settlement, and Lisa Page got $800,000 settlement. Quote, I didn't see Democrats complaining about that clearly illegitimate payout, Grassley said. Watchdog organizations and Democratic lawmakers sharply criticized the fund after its announcement. Donald Sherman, president of Citizens for Responsibility and Ethics in Washington, called the arrangement, quote, one of the single most corrupt acts in American history, while nearly 100 House Democrats signed a legal brief urging a judge to block the settlement. The Justice Department has said there are no partisan requirements for applications and that anyone who believes they were unfairly targeted by the federal government may apply. Grassley said the final scope of the compensation program remains unclear until the Justice Department releases additional regulations. Quote, anybody that feels like they've been harmed can make the application, and then the Justice Department will have to make those decisions, Grassley said. And there's one sure thing that can't come out of this is President Trump can't benefit from it. Blanche described the initiative as, quote, a lawful process for victims of lawfare and weaponization to be heard and seek redress, unquote. Quote, the machinery of government should never be weaponized against any American, and it is this department's intention to make right the wrongs that were previously done while ensuring this never happens again, Blanche said in a statement. Blanche's statement did not address criticism that investigations and prosecutions pursued by the Trump administration against political opponents have generated similar allegations of politicized law enforcement. Grassley also briefly addressed Tuesday's Senate vote advancing a war powers resolution that would require congressional authorization for continued U.S. military involvement in Iran. Grassley and fellow Iowa Republican Senator Joni Ernst voted against the measure, with Grassley arguing the Trump administration had complied with the 1973 War Powers Act. The Senate voted 50-47 on Tuesday to advance the resolution, with four Republicans joining most Democrats in support of the measure. The resolution, sponsored by Democratic Senator Tim Kaine of Virginia, seeks to end U.S. military involvement in Iran unless Congress authorizes continued action. Grassley said Trump's actions were consistent with prior presidents who undertook military operations without a formal declaration of war from Congress. Quote, what this president is doing isn't anything different than what Obama did in Libya, Grassley said. You got plenty of examples of presidents doing things without an act of Congress, unquote. Vaccine consent signed by Reynolds. Iowa minors could get HPV shot if parents okay. Tom Barton wrote the story. Dateline Des Moines. Iowa children will be barred from getting vaccinated against human papillomavirus, or HPV, without a parent's permission, and doctors and hospitals will be allowed to refuse some health care services based on moral or ethical objections under bills Governor Kim Reynolds signed into law Tuesday. Reynolds signed 13 bills Tuesday, including requiring passive radon mitigation systems in new single-family and two-family homes. HPV vaccine. Senate File 304 alters a portion of Iowa code that previously allowed minors to consent on their own to medical services for the prevention, diagnosis, or treatment
of sexually transmitted diseases or infections. Under the new law, juveniles would no longer be able to consent independently to, quote, a vaccination for a sexually transmitted disease or infection, unquote, including the HPV vaccine. The law takes effect on July 1st. The change means minors will need parental consent to receive the HPV vaccine, which the U.S. Centers for Disease Control and Prevention recommends for children at ages 11 or 12 to prevent HPV-related cancers, including cervical cancer. The bill passed the Iowa House and Senate mostly along party lines, with nearly all Republicans in support. Supporters said the measure aligns HPV vaccine consent rules with other vaccines and reinforces parental rights. Republican Representative Austin Morris of Moulton said during House debate the bill does not ban the vaccine. Quote, all we're doing is saying that the parent has to consent that a doctor can inject a vaccine into their own child, Harris said. Democrats and cancer prevention advocates warned the law could reduce access to a vaccine that prevents cancer, particularly for minors who may not have supportive parents or who are victims of sexual assault. Quote, this is a pro-cancer bill, period, said Representative Austin Baith, a Democrat from Des Moines, who is a physician. The American Cancer Society, Cancer Action Network, had urged Reynolds to veto Senate File 304 before she signed it into law, arguing the measure would reduce access to a vaccine proven to prevent cancer at a time Iowa faces some of the nation's highest cancer rates. In a May 12th letter to the governor's office, Jackie Kale, the organization's Iowa government relations director, wrote that, quote, the HPV vaccine is a cancer prevention, and said the vaccine is safe and effective, preventing six types of cancer, including 90% of cervical cancers. The group noted cervical cancer rates among young women ages 20 to 24, the first group of individuals who have access to the HPV vaccine as children, have declined 69% nationally between 2012 and 2021. Moral objections. Reynolds also signed House File 571, known as the Medical Ethics Defense Act, which creates broad legal protections for Iowa health care providers, facilities, and insurance companies that refuse medical care based on moral and ethical, not just religious, objections. The law defines conscience to include ethical, moral, or religious beliefs held by individual medical practitioners or institutions, including positions outlined in mission statements, bylaws, religious directives, or other governing documents. Under the law, doctors, nurses, pharmacists, hospitals, clinics, medical schools, and other healthcare entities have the right not to, quote, participate in or pay for a healthcare service that violates their conscience. The measure defines participation broadly to include providing, performing, assisting with, facilitating, referring for, counseling about, advising on, or admitting a patient for a health care service. The law also bars discrimination against providers or institutions that refuse participation on conscience grounds and grants them immunity from civil, criminal, or administrative liability for good faith exercises of conscience. The legislation includes whistleblower protections for people and entities who report suspected violations. It also establishes free speech protections, preventing state licensing boards or agencies from disciplining health care providers unless regulators can show by clear and convincing evidence the speech directly caused physical harm to a patient and makes it unlawful to interfere with a person's exercise of conscience, whistleblower, or free speech rights.
The law further allows religion-based healthcare entities to make employment, staffing, contracting, and admitting privileges decisions consistent with their religious beliefs. Supporters say the bill is meant to prevent doctors, nurses, and other healthcare workers from being pressured to perform procedures they find objectionable, particularly as medicine moves into what they describe as new ethical flashpoints, such as gender transition procedures, and could help Iowa recruit and retain healthcare workers. Opponents, though, said the bill could endanger patients and elevate providers' interests over patients' health and needs. Critics include LGBTQ advocates and Democratic lawmakers, warned the law's broad language could allow providers to refuse certain forms of care, including reproductive or gender-affirming care, and could reduce access to services, particularly in rural communities. Radon mitigation. House File 2297 requires new single-family and two-family homes built in Iowa to include passive radon mitigation systems. The requirement applies to new construction after the state adopts the requirement into the building code. Radon is a colorless, odorless, radioactive gas and a leading cause of lung cancer among non-smokers. Iowa homes are at heightened risk because of the state's geology. The bill, introduced by Representative Hans Wills, a Republican from Ottumwa, also standardizes installation requirements. Supporters said it will help protect new home buyers, though it does not address radon risks in existing homes. Other bills signed. Reynolds also signed House File 2794, creating a Sexual Assault Forensic Examination Center grant program and trust fund. Senate File 472, changing retention and recertification election procedures for public employee collective bargaining units, and Senate File 2231, an education bill modifying protected speech and expression rights for students. Under Iowa's 2017 collective bargaining law, public employees are required to submit employee lists to the Employment Appeal Board ahead of union recertification elections. Without the list, the election cannot proceed. The new law makes it unlawful for a public employer to fail to submit the employee list required for recertification elections. It also requires the Employment Appeal Board to publish on its website a list of public employers that have received notice of an upcoming election but failed to provide employee lists within the required 10-day period. The measure additionally allows any Iowa resident to petition a district court for a writ of mandamus, compelling the employer to submit the employee list to the state. Courts are directed to expedite those cases and award court costs and attorney fees to the prevailing party. Democrats questioned during the debate why any Iowa resident would have standing to seek a court order involving a union recertification process, even if they are not part of the bargaining unit. Republicans said lawmakers had heard about compliance issues with recertification procedures since the 2017 law took effect, and argued that the bill strengthens enforcement and accountability. Quote, recertification ensures that voices are heard by union members. Representative Stephen Holt, a Republican from Denison, said during floor debate, they better be listening to and having their ears to the folks that they're supposed to be representing, unquote. Senate File 2231 expands protections for religious, political, and ideological expression in Iowa schools, while exposing districts to lawsuits and civil penalties for violations. The law requires schools to allow students to express religious, political, or ideological viewpoints in class discussions, assignments, clubs, and attire under the same standards applied to other students.
Districts must also adopt policies that comply with federal religious expression standards and annually certify their compliance to the state. Students or student clubs may sue districts for alleged violations, with courts authorized to award damages, attorney fees, and civil penalties of at least $5,000. The measure also expands participation by community-based and faith-based providers in Iowa's voluntary preschool program. It also removes language that previously excluded religious instructional materials and religiously affiliated educational expenses from qualifying for certain tax benefits. Iowa MAHA becomes law. RFK Jr. attends signing of measure by Reynolds. Story written by Aaron Murphy and begins with a photograph of the governor standing next to Robert F. Kennedy Jr. Public Health Policy, Dateline Gilbert. U.S. Health and Human Services Secretary Robert F. Kennedy Jr. was in Iowa Wednesday to celebrate the signing of state public health policy into law. While here, he highlighted a newly published U.S. Surgeon General warning against the impacts of screen time on children. Kennedy joined Governor Kim Reynolds at the Iowa Capitol as she signed into law public health legislation that State House Republicans have dubbed the Iowa MAHA Bill in a nod to Make America Healthy Again movement, spearheaded by Kennedy and President Donald Trump's administration. Later Wednesday, Kennedy, Reynolds, and Dr. Stephanie Horodopoulos, Director of National Health Communications for the Office of the Surgeon General, held a press conference at Gilbert Elementary School to promote a new U.S. Surgeon General's advisory that warns of the harms of screen use by children. The new state law limits the amount of time students in kindergarten through fifth grade can be taught on computers, laptops, tablets, and other digital devices, a prohibition on digital devices during recess, and an order that the Iowa Departments of Education and Health and Human Services create and support a work group to, quote, examine research related to the impact of school-provided technology on the cognitive function and academic performance of students in grades 6 through 12, unquote. Quote, Iowa is leading the nation by taking decisive action to protect children's health, including limiting excessive classroom screen time, Kennedy said during the press conference in Gilbert. Kennedy described the new Surgeon General's warning as a toolkit that gives parents, schools, and communities tools to better protect their children from potential harm from excessive digital device use. The advisory was developed through a review of available research on the impacts of digital device use on children. The research was found primarily through electronic searches and resources suggested by a wide range of subject matter experts. The report notes its findings are not the result of a formal systematic review. Quote, the report makes clear that excessive screen use now ranks among the most urgent public health challenges facing American children, Kennedy said in Gilbert. The report includes recommendations for children, parents, schools, policymakers, and healthcare and technology companies. Among them, the report suggests the following. Children can perform a digital detox by reducing screen time to help you understand how screens affect your life, and go outside and explore parks, playgrounds, and libraries. And families can create a family media plan that includes who can use which devices, when, and for how long, delay giving children access to digital devices for as long as possible, and limit screen time for 6 to 18-year-olds to 2 hours per day. Schools can implement day-long restrictions or outright prohibitions on cell phone use by students and create more opportunities for physical activities for students.

disease and the mental health crisis affecting children, but they're a major contributor, and public health leaders can no longer ignore the scale of the program. Iowa MAHA. The legislation signed into law Wednesday by Reynolds contains many provisions, including the study of the impacts of screen time on older students. Among other provisions are 8 artificial dyes and ingredients are prohibited in school meals and beverages, and annual requests to the federal government to restrict the foods eligible for purchase under the SNAP and summer food assistance programs enacted by Reynolds's administration become state law. Nutrition education will be required for medical school graduates and in continuing education requirements for physicians. And pharmacists can dispense ivermectin, an anti-parasitic drug that gained prominence when President Donald Trump suggested, without evidence and against the conclusion of the U.S. Food and Drug Administration, that it could be used to treat COVID-19. The daily physical activity requirement for students in grades K through 4 is increased from 30 minutes to 40. The bill, House File 2676, passed the Iowa Senate on a party line 30-16 vote, with all Republicans supporting and all Democrats opposing, and passed the House on a 61-31 vote, with one Republican joining all Democrats in opposition. During the bill signing ceremony, Reynolds cited data and statistics showing high rates of chronic illness, obesity, binge drinking, and cancer among Iowans, and said the new law advances the health and wellness for every Iowan today and for generations to come, unquote. Quote, "We know that when Iowans' physical and mental health is strong, so is our state, which is why these issues have always been a priority," Reynolds said, "and we remain committed to supporting good health for all Iowans." Reynolds has 30 days after the end of the legislative session until June 2nd to take action on legislation passed by the Iowa legislature this year. According to state records online, Reynolds has signed into law 129 bills thus far, and before the deadline needs to take action on 76 more bills. Republicans revolt over Trump fund. Senate walks away from vote on immigration enforcement bill. This column comes to us from Reuters. Dateline Washington. Senate Republicans abandoned plans to vote on a bill to fund immigration enforcement operations Thursday in an act of revolt over one of President Donald Trump's priorities, a $1.8 billion fund for victims of government weaponization, including those convicted of crimes during the Capitol riot on January 6, 2021. The Senate walked away from a planned vote on a $72 billion bill funding Trump's massive migrant deportation led by U.S. Immigration and Customs Enforcement, delaying the vote at least until June, when lawmakers return from a one-week Memorial Day holiday recess. From the beginning, Senate Majority Leader John Thune said the legislation should be narrowly targeted to secure the $72 billion. But at Trump's behest, the $1.8 billion weaponization fund and another $1 billion for the building of a White House ballroom became major sticking points. Quote, "I think it's stupid on stilts," Tillis said of the weaponization fund in an interview with Spectrum News. Quote, "The American people are going to reject this out of hand," unquote. And now, listeners, we just take a moment to remind you that you're listening to the reading of the Waterloo Cedar Falls Courier for Friday, May 22nd on IRIS, that's IRIS, the Iowa Radio Reading Information Service for the Blind and the Print Handicapped. Now let's turn to the opinion section. Our first editorial today was written by Art Cullen, the editor of the Storm Lake Times Pilot. His article is titled, "Iowa Refuses to Be Someplace Richer." This is from the column titled,

editor's notebook. Here's the text. Republicans yammer on the TV that you wouldn't want to see Iowa become Minnesota, Illinois, or California. You wouldn't want 10,000 lakes getting in the way of corn or tech bros buying up all the property in Truesdale. Chicago may have the Magnificent Mile, but we have Sioux City. None of the people I know from California plan to move to Iowa, especially native Iowans. Despite earthquakes, wildfires, and traffic jams, they cling to the Hollywood Hills. So many of our expatriates flocked to Long Beach during the Dust Bowl, they called it Iowa by the Sea. They went out there to make money, something that eluded them here. Minnesota was birthed from the Iowa Territory and took Cargill with it. They make a lot of money up there. Terry Branstad used to hate on Illinois because it sucked so many people out of Iowa, with fatter pay and real action. You can make money in Chicago. You can make hay in Hayfield. We used to be ahead of Minnesota in education. We were number one. Now we're number 20. Minnesota is ranked 11th by U.S. News and World Report, and Illinois is 14th. Nebraska is ahead of us, for crying out loud. We remain number one in hogs and hog manure, and eggs, and corn, and polluted rivers, and farm bankruptcies. California is number one in agriculture overall. It is also tops, along with Hawaii, for surfers. We do not rank well for surfing or skiing. We eat a lot. We drink as much cheap light beer as any place. So why trash talk these blue states? Why would we not want Silicon Valley, Navy Pier, or even the Minnesota Vikings? Because it's code for, if you're queer, steer clear. If you are black, step back. People in L.A., Chicago, and Minneapolis stood up to Trump's goon squads. Iowa has not been put to the test because it has been so red and because food prices already are too high to be catching meat cutters in dragnets. They're selling a rural-urban divide as if Iowa can gain from it. We wall ourselves off. We can pile the manure even higher. What do we preserve by refusing to aspire to something better? The myth makers have it wrong. Iowa is Iowa. Lovely but unassuming. Hardworking. Lacking pretense, we like to think. Neighborly. Most of us expect our schools to be world class. We really don't want to see those Latino kids down the block end up in a detention camp. We know we can have clean rivers and lakes. We treat people with respect and protect civil rights. Degrading people is not our style. We don't get what we want because fear of the other is what the Republicans are busy selling, and they run things around here with majority support. The view at Principal Park is better than at Wrigley Field, but it's all part of the same team, bro. John Deere pays well in Iowa, with headquarters in Illinois. I am fortunate to get world-class treatment at the Mayo Clinic in Minnesota, thanks to Medicare. Driving home from Rochester, I was overwhelmed by the subtle but glimmering beauty of spring wetlands in Winnebago County, from Leland to Forest City. That stretch of Highway 69, dedicated to Governor Branstad and his home turf, is in bad shape. You roll on down the Plum Creek Road from Burt to Algona and think again that this is just about the prettiest place in the world of green rolling plains in the Des Moines River Valley. No place can beat it. No car dealer in Whitmore anymore. West Penn looks beleaguered. There used to be a ballroom and a school at Rolfe. They tried to give away lots during the farm crisis, to no avail. It hangs on in suburban Pocahontas County, without much help from the chattering class. Highway 15 is in terrible shape. California roads are better. Rolfe could use some of that Golden State money. If Minnesota has some spare change, we would appreciate a tip down yonder
for hatching their eggs and taking the stench. What we really want out here, way off the Dan Ryan Expressway, and without commercial flights, and not even a Greyhound bus, is good old Iowa, out of the mud, with the best schools anywhere, where everybody pays their fair share, and you can breathe that spring air without catching a bad case of lung cancer, where a Mexican can feel welcome in among the Albert City Swedes. That is not what they're peddling on TV. No law says we have to swallow the myth. Now we have Joan Swaggerman from her column, The Skinny. Thank you, Tom Harkin. The ADA and universal design and access have made my life better, and I'm not disabled. Many people know that former Iowa Senator Tom Harkin was the mover and shaker behind the passage of the Americans with Disabilities Act of 1990. One of the bill's features required that access to buildings be equitable for people with mobility challenges. When I went to Europe in the 1990s, I was struck by all the cobblestones and uneven streets, narrow sidewalks, and steep, twisty staircases in old buildings. I remember wondering how disabled people were able to get around. I saw no wheelchairs then, but things seemed to be improving with low-floor trains and trams and specially outfitted taxis. We think of the ADA as focused on access, and it is, but providing access is also a justice issue. For much of human history, people who couldn't move under their own steam were at the mercy of others, or worse, consigned to the shadows of human life. Americans owe a lot to Tom Harkin's work. In addition to making buildings more accessible, the ADA strives to make hiring practices more just. Much has been written about Harkin's personal story that drove him to steer the ADA into being. People may be less informed, however, about universal design and access, which is not a law, but in many ways a next logical step to the ADA. Universal design seeks to create environments where people can continue to access facilities or services as their needs change. Sometimes it's a matter of incorporating a thoughtful adjustment that benefits everyone. When I was in Portland, waiting to board the light rail, an extension slid out from the car's doorway and allowed for step-free access from the platform. There was no need to mind the gap, and I was thankful. A parent with a stroller or a person in a wheelchair could easily enter. I noticed that not all stations were set up to work with this extension, but it was a joy when they did. I don't have mobility issues yet, but I do have moderate hearing loss. To compensate, I wear hearing aids. They work great most of the time, except when public transportation loudspeakers are poor. When I visited Chicago, I used the L a lot. Loudspeakers on many cars are terrible, and I can't hear the next stop unless I look at the station when we slow down. There have been occasions when I can't see the sign because of where I'm sitting or where the car stops, but on some recent trips, there have been digital displays at the front of some cars. They clearly display the name of the stop, and it helps me, pardon the pun, stay on track. Not all L cars have this technology yet, but I'm sure I won't be the only one happy to see them when they do. When it comes to air travel, the sound system on airplanes can also be terrible. On a recent flight, I couldn't hear anything the attendant said as people found their seats. This probably owed to the plane's door being open and outside jet noises drowning her out. Sometimes, however, I can't hear what the pilot is saying while we're cruising at 30-something thousand feet. It would be nice to know what's up. Again, sorry for the pun. Some pilots are funny, and I can always use a laugh while penned inside a metal tube with 200 strangers. If the situation is far less than funny, I'd like to know that, too. Of course,
I can ask the person seated next to me, but should I have to? A digital display positioned at several intervals throughout the cabin would help people like me stay informed. Time was, many planes sported a seatback monitor. Wouldn't it have been handy to see all that was being said on the seatback? The monitors were never put to such use, except to show a canned safety film, but that was missed opportunity for us hearing-impaired folks. It's too late to make such a suggestion. Seatback monitors are disappearing from most domestic flights. TechScreeResearch.com says it's one way to reduce the plane's weight and make more room for passengers. Does this mean that they will try to squash us in even more tightly? I don't call my hearing impairment a disability because I function at a high level in my work and personal life, but it has made me aware of the hurdles, nay, roadblocks, that many face daily. I can't imagine how frustrating it might be. It doesn't help that in our current political climate, we have a president who makes fun of people with disabilities and who calls fallen soldiers suckers and losers. He requires the veneer of perfection to function, but he's no picture of perfection himself. The backs of his hands are covered in makeup that tries, unsuccessfully, to hide bruises. He got off a plane recently and walked as if he were drunk. He wasn't drunk, because he's famously a teetotaler, but it sure looked like he could have used some assistance for whatever was bothering him. I wanted to say, "Hey, Mr. President, if you used a ramp today, thank Tom Harkin. Harkin is, for me, the measure of a man because his work was guided not by seeking perfection, but in practicing compassion. If we practice more of that as a nation, such would make us a lot closer to great." Now here's a piece from the Iowa Capital Dispatch, written by Ambassador Ken Quinn, titled, "China Summit Offers Historic Opportunity to Forge Peace Through Agriculture." And it begins with the photograph of President Trump and President Xi shaking hands in front of their national flags. Here's the text. "In 2050, when China will have just celebrated the 100th anniversary of the founding of the People's Republic of China, and Washington will be preparing to observe America's 275th year of independence, historians may look back at this summit meeting of the two most consequential leaders on our planet. Recognizing the meeting is coming at a time when the international order that has kept our planet safe from a global conflict for 80 years seems to be called into question. These future historians may ask, what did those two presidents do that either put our planet on a trajectory toward continued peace and development or allowed it to dangerously continue on an adversarial course with enhanced prospects for bilateral and potential global conflict? Will China and the United States be seen as partners or adversaries? In my view, the answer is that China and the United States should be partners in pursuing peace through agriculture. The state visit of President Donald Trump to Beijing this week provides an opportunity to answer that fundamental question in our relationship by the U.S. and China announcing a partnership to address the greatest challenge humanity has ever encountered. Can we sustainably feed the 9.5 to 10 billion people who will be on our planet by 2050, including an additional 1 billion people on the African continent? Specifically, I propose a 25-year-long Sino-American collaboration to help uplift Africa by upgrading farm-to-market roads across that continent, which has an acute need for enhanced rural infrastructure. Iowa's Nobel Peace Prize laureate and World Food Prize founder, Dr. Norman Borlaug, America's greatest agricultural scientist, famously said, quote, "If you want to feed Africa, build roads," unquote.
With the leadership of President Xi Jinping and President Trump, China and the United States can build a road to global peace through agriculture, or as I phrase it in Latin, they can build a Pax Agricultura, the theme I chose for the 2019 World Food Prize Norman Borlaug International Symposium in Des Moines. It was a reference to the historic term Pax Romana, a 200-year period of peace and prosperity between 27 BCE and the year 180 AD, implemented by two leaders, Augustus and Marcus Aurelius, whose names are still noted in history 2,000 years later. There may not be another time in the next several decades when leaders of the U.S. and China are both positioned to take similar dramatic steps. My hope is that President Xi and President Trump will seize this opportunity to strive to achieve historic greatness by taking the first steps toward building peace through agriculture. The place that would be the perfect setting to begin discussing that process to attain peace through agriculture would be Iowa, the state where both President Xi Jinping and President Donald Trump took early steps in their political careers. Iowa is also a state with an extraordinary legacy in citizen diplomacy, from Soviet President Nikita Khrushchev's visit to the Garst farm and the Iowa hog lift to Japan in 1959, to George Washington Carver's advice about nutrition to Mahatma Gandhi as he led India's quest for independence, to the visit of Pope John Paul II in 1979, to Governor Robert Ray's welcoming refugees from Southeast Asia, to Governor Terry Branstad and Sarah Lundy of Muscatine welcoming young Xi Jinping in 1985. Des Moines is home of the World Peace Prize, where Professor Yan Ling Longping, the greatest agricultural scientist in the history of China, received the prize from Dr. Norman Borlaug, Iowa's Nobel laureate and father of the Green Revolution. Laureates M.S. Swaminathan of India and Pedro Sanchez of Cuba were named chairs of the UN Hunger Task Force by Secretary General Kofi Annan. Bill Gates launched his multi-billion dollar initiative to uplift Africa and eradicate poverty. President Lula da Silva, the President of Brazil, and President John Kofor of Ghana received the World Food Prize, and UN Secretary General Ban Ki-moon traveled to Des Moines to present the World Food Prize to Daniel Hillel, an Israeli irrigation pioneer who had been nominated by three Muslim and Arab scientists for his work in Palestinian villages. It would be an extraordinary contribution to our state's humanitarian and agricultural legacy if Iowa would inspire President Xi Jinping and President Donald Trump to seize this unprecedented historic opportunity and begin the process to achieve peace through agriculture in Africa and a global Pax Agricultura. Now here's a guest essay that appeared in the New York Times, titled, Three Decades on the Supreme Court is Too Long. This, written by Jesse Wegman. As of May 7th, Justice Clarence Thomas is the second longest-serving Supreme Court justice in American history. When he took his judicial oath on October 23rd, 1991, nearly half of Americans alive today were not yet born. Text was a noun and not a verb. Justice Thomas now trails only William O. Douglas, who served 36 years before stepping down in 1975, although much of his last year was overshadowed by a stroke that left him partly paralyzed and paranoid. Justice Thomas is far from alone in his durability. Justice John Paul Stevens served nearly 35 years before he stepped down in 2010. In the past half century, Justices William J. Brennan, Jr.,
Hugo Black, William Rehnquist, and Anthony Kennedy all joined the three-decade club. The average justice's tenure is now more than 28 years, by far the longest among modern democracies. Whatever your politics, we should be able to agree that in a representative democracy, no one should hold so much power for so long. Why aren't term limits in place already? Because until recently, there was no clear need for them. Throughout most of American history, the average justice served for about 15 years. The Constitution's framers gave justices life tenure in order to insulate them from day-to-day politics. But the average life expectancy in 1787 was about half what it is today, and the framers almost certainly did not envision a single justice sitting for as many as 10 presidential administrations, a near monarchical stretch of time. The only way to force one from the bench is through impeachment in the House, followed by conviction by two-thirds of the Senate, which has never happened before. Hence the appeal of term limits, which can be imposed through federal law, despite the claims of some legal scholars and, no doubt, the feelings of some Supreme Court justices. Multiple term limit bills have been introduced in Congress over the past few years, all of which contain the same basic features: 18-year terms for justices with regularized appointments every 2 years. On a 9-justice court, each president would get 2 appointments per 4-year term. After their terms, justices would transition to senior status, a system similar to the one currently used in federal courts, including for Supreme Court justices who retire from active service. A senior justice could sit temporarily in the lower federal courts and could fill in at the Supreme Court if an active justice is recused from or unable to hear a case. Such a law would have multiple benefits. First, it would return justices' terms roughly to the length that they averaged until the 1970s. Second, it would establish a more democratically faithful system in which the court's membership better reflects the nation's electoral choices. The predictability of appointments could also reduce the heat of confirmation hearings, which have turned into partisan circuses full of grandstanding by lawmakers and obfuscation, if not outright dishonesty, by nominees. Third, it would bring the American High Court into line with every other democracy and the 49 states that impose term limits, age limits, or both on their high court judges. Rhode Island is the exception. To understand how meaningful these changes would be in practice, we look again to Justice Thomas. For starters, they would eliminate multi-generational tenures like his. In 2 more years, Justice Thomas would be the longest-serving justice ever, yet he is still relatively youthful in Supreme Court terms. More than a decade younger than Justice Stevens was when he stepped down. Health permitting, Justice Thomas could serve on the court for half a century. Republicans, if not Democrats, have learned from this example, tapping ever younger nominees to lock in an ideological sympathizer far into the future. Life tenure, in other words, incentivizes partisan gamesmanship at the expense of democratic legitimacy. Meanwhile, regularly timed appointments would ensure that actuarial quirks do not define the court for decades. Justice Thomas got his seat after his predecessor, Justice Thurgood Marshall, retired because of failing health, giving President George H.W. Bush a vacancy to fill. As it turned out, Marshall died on January 24, 1993, 4 days after Bill Clinton entered the White House. Had Marshall held his seat until the end, as many justices have done, Clinton would have filled that vacancy, and not with Justice Thomas, but with someone far more in line with Marshall's robust commitment to civil rights and racial equality.
Might justices be tempted to take financial advantage of a post-judicial life, thus calling into question the integrity of their votes and opinions while on the court? It is possible, but life tenure is no guarantee against the dangers of corruption, as illustrated by the close personal relationships Justice Thomas and Alito have developed with wealthy GOP donors, for some with business before the court. The knowledge that justices are installed for life makes it, if anything, more appealing to ply them with favors and seek to win their allegiance for decades to come. Term limits are just one fix, but they are an essential one, and they will require a Congress and President committed to helping the Supreme Court regain the trust and respect of the American people. And now, listeners, that's going to do it for today's reading of the Waterloo-Cedar Falls Courier for Friday, May 22nd. I'm your volunteer reader, Bob Young. Remember, you can listen to a recording of this reading of the Courier or of the other newspapers around the state that we read. You just need to visit our website at any time. That's iowaradioreading.org. And thank you for making IRIS part of your day.

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1: First, you go to the EPA website.
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1: Oh, I'll be right there.
2: Me too.

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You are listening to IRIS, the Iowa Radio Reading and Information Service for the Blind and Print Handicapped. This is Ken, and I am reading from the Friday, May 22nd edition of the Dubuque Telegraph Herald. We begin now with our first piece from the top of the fold on page one. Supervisor candidates weigh in on data centers. All of the candidates for Dubuque County Supervisor said they believe the county needs more information about the potential impact of a data center. Several said they support a moratorium on data centers to give county officials time to regulate them. A few said weighing in might be premature. Five candidates are competing for two seats on the board this year. On Thursday, here's what they said. Jason Davis, Republican. The nonprofit executive told the TH he is 100% in favor of a moratorium on data centers in Dubuque County. I think it's important as a community that we gather and get as much information as we can on the effects of having one in farmland, first of all, and then just the environmental factors with our water, our electricity, our resources, and how that would work, he said. Davis also said he is not for a data center in our community. I'm especially for this moratorium so that we can slow everything down and make sure nothing gets pushed through or done in the near term. But it would take a lot of positive data for me to even consider that, he said. Rick Dickinson, Democrat. Dickinson, the former president and CEO of Greater Dubuque Development Corporation, said the need for further regulation when it comes to data centers speaks for itself. Without question, there should be a one-year moratorium, and without question, there needs to be a county ordinance as it relates to data centers and energy in general, solar, wind, he said. There's understandable angst in the community, and kudos to the folks that have spoken out. And if elected, I will address those things that need to be done. While Dickinson said he believes the likelihood of a data center in Dubuque County is slim due to the county's unique topography, a moratorium now will give us plenty of time to vet concerns expressed rightly by our citizens and research and ordinance. Kristen Dietzel, Democrat. I would support a moratorium on any development while the Board of Supervisors leads the development of a strong, well-informed ordinance that would protect the county, protect our environment, and protect residents from potential negative consequences of data centers, Dietzel told the TH. The small business owner said a data center ordinance should include water use agreements and limits on noise and light pollution. I think the needs of our residents and our environment need to come first. And so we would need to make sure that we are protecting our water and our energy and not, you know, doing anything short-sighted, Dietzel said. Wayne Kenneker, Republican. Kenneker, who is running for re-election to the board, reiterated in a written statement to the TH that he needs more information about a potential data center and what a moratorium would entail before making any decisions. Without solid details on either, making a decision locks you in, and if you change your mind later because of new information, you become a lying politician even if new details surface, Kenneker wrote. He told the TH this week, while he shares residents' concerns, he can't rule out the potential benefits of a data center, such as the property tax revenue. I have the same concerns about water, power, sound, runoff, dust, lighting glare, and construction challenges that all of the people I talked with over the last 8 days have shared with me, and will use that input
to form my decision when I have the details in hand, Kenneker wrote on Thursday. Daryl Klein, Republican, the former Dubuque County supervisor, said he doesn't have a firm opinion on data centers, but his initial impression is not too positive. You hear a lot of bad things about it as far as the energy usage and the water usage that these facilities are using, and a small number of actual employees that are there after the construction of them, Klein said. I would be very skeptical about having them in Dubuque County. At this point, I don't have enough info to have a firm opinion one way or the other. Without concrete details about a potential data center, Klein said that until you have the facts, I think it's irresponsible to say, yeah, I'm for it, or no, I'm against it. As far as a moratorium, maybe that's the right thing to do. I don't know, Klein said. A lot of it's going to depend on what the wording is and really what the proposal is. Now our second front page piece. ED city leaders concerned about access during bridge closures. A repair project this summer on the Julian Dubuque Bridge will lead to partial and full bridge closures over at least 3 months. The Iowa Department of Transportation project is set to start June 1 and wrap up in mid-September, according to a press release from the city of Dubuque. Hector Torres-Cacho, a DOT district planner, said the bridge maintenance project will focus on repairing joints, painting the steel superstructure, sealing the deck, repairing rails, and replacing handrails on the pedestrian walkway. Torres-Cacho said the project will cost $10.7 million, split equally between the Iowa and Illinois DOTs. The project will have three phases. Phase 1, from June 1 to early July, will see a closure of the eastbound lane of the bridge from 6 a.m. to 3 p.m. on weekdays. There is also a possibility of evening and overnight closures depending on progress. Phase 2, from early July to early August, will see a full closure of both lanes on the bridge. Phase 3, from early August until mid-September, will result in vehicle traffic daytime closures of the westbound lane of the bridge. Westbound drivers will be transferred into the eastbound lane, and eastbound traffic will be detoured. Like Phase 1, there is a possibility of evening and overnight closures. During closures, traffic on US 20 will be detoured along US 61-151 across the Dubuque-Wisconsin Bridge. Drivers will use Wisconsin 11 and Wisconsin 35 to return to US 20 in East Dubuque, Illinois, the press release states. Due to handrails needing to be replaced on the walkway, the bridge will be closed to pedestrians for the project's duration. As an alternative, the Iowa DOT will provide a free shuttle service that will travel to Dubuque and East Dubuque. The Dubuque Intermodal Transportation Center and the East Dubuque District Library will serve as the pickup and drop-off locations. The Iowa DOT asks that anyone interested in a shuttle ride book a reservation 24 hours in advance by calling 563-589-4196. Bob Schischel, Dubuque Assistant City Engineer, said the project has been led primarily by the Iowa DOT, though the engineering department has offered assistance and the city is appreciative of the DOT's work. There will be some short-term pain, but the long-term benefit will be worth it, Schischel said. Bob Seitz, East Dubuque City Manager, said the city leaders are worried about the level of access people will have to East Dubuque during the closures.
To mitigate potential dips in the local economy, Seitz said the city is funding an advertising campaign to keep drawing in out-of-state visitors. The city is putting in $5,000 for radio advertising, Seitz said. That will match what local businesses are being asked to put in to advertise their individual businesses. He said the city is also funding a print advertising campaign. The campaigns will begin in mid-June and last until September. That'll be both about the city and really, it's an opportunity for us to reintroduce East Dubuque because we've made so many new investments, Seitz said. Ann Cunningham, league and merchandise planner for Lacoma Golf Club in East Dubuque, said she has been with the club long enough to remember when the bridge was repaved in the 1990s, and golfers still found a way to travel to there. She said the closures likely will negatively impact the course's Iowa customers, but could be a positive for its Illinois customers. There's going to be a give and take on both sides, Cunningham said, noting only time will tell how the bridge closures impact the golf club. Samantha Trentz, owner of Millennium Bar and Marina in East Dubuque, said she is worried the ensuing construction and closures will affect business this summer. The biggest worry is losing out on potential land traffic for the busiest part of the season, Trentz said. Both Trentz and Seitz said the closure of the bridge should only add an extra 5 to 7 minutes of driving for people coming from Dubuque to East Dubuque. However, Trentz said she knows the longer drive time and alternative routes might be off-putting to potential customers. Hopefully, people don't mind that extra little bit of driving, Trentz said. Don't forget that we're still open even if the bridge is closed. And now, our third and final front page piece. Lock 11 restaurant tops off Key Hotel. A new rooftop restaurant and bar with sweeping views of the Mississippi River and downtown Dubuque will open Tuesday, May 26th with a locally infused menu. The views will get you here, said Miles Breed, Q Casino and Resort Director of Food and Beverage. The food will keep you coming back. Lock 11 Rooftop Restaurant and Bar atop the Key Hotel features an open kitchen with a dining area overlooking downtown Dubuque, a bar and a private dining room looking out at the bridge into Wisconsin, a small venue space and an outdoor deck overlooking Lock and Dam number 11. We designed this space to be more than a place to dine, said Anthony Williams, president and CEO of the DRA, which operates the casino and resort. It's a destination in itself, where residents and visitors can come together and experience the very best of Dubuque. The seasonal menu includes a mix of steaks, seafood, pasta, chicken, and salad with an accompanying dessert list. We hired an incredible chef, Agnes Pustukanu, who wants to bring local flavors forward, Breed said. Pustukanu, an accomplished chef originally from Moldova, did not eat corn growing up, Breed said. When she came to the area, she looked around and decided that she wanted to feature corn. She sprinkled corn-infused dishes throughout the menu. For an appetizer, she created the corn and truffle arancini, which is an Italian rice ball. Pustukanu also crafted a lobster and sweet corn risotto and a sweet corn cheesecake for dessert. Another key to the menu is the restaurant's wood fire grill, which will make its mark across a range of dishes. From charred peaches in the restaurant's
burrata and grilled lettuce in the Caesar salad. To steaks and a burger, the wood fire will add a little bit of a char and smoke flavor and uniqueness, Breed said. Live fire cooking adds flavor. It adds ambience. It adds just another element to all of it, he said. The restaurant also produces all of its pastas in-house. The menu will change seasonally. When it comes to the dish's ingredients, the restaurant is looking locally. We have great produce and great products in this region, Breed said. We want to make sure we are intentional about sourcing from our region. The DRA is a community-based organization that is proud of its 41-year roots in Dubuque, President and CEO Williams said. It intends to continue that connection, and the locally inspired and sourced menu is one way to do that. We think it's important to tap into Dubuque's local history and really call out the Midwestern flair, Williams said. We want to build something that is both attractive to the immediate and surrounding areas and from a regional perspective. The restaurant is lined on all sides with floor-to-ceiling windows. A walk through the space allows visitors an expansive view of downtown Dubuque, the trees surrounding the area, and the Mississippi River. There is nothing like it in the surrounding areas, Williams said. It took time to settle on a design for the restaurant. Q Casino and Resort leaders discussed ideas such as steakhouses and fine dining experiences before settling on the atmosphere they wanted to create at Lock 11. It was an opportunity to do something bright, light, and cheerful that will really let the flavors also be bright, light, and cheerful, Breed said. The idea about this place is to create something that people feel good coming to. The resort aims to provide a world-class hospitality experience, and Lock 11 fits in that caliber, Williams said. From the moment people step off the elevator, they are going to be wowed, he said. The restaurant's opening follows the opening of the Key Hotel in January. We're seeing another piece of momentum on Schmidt Island, said Sarah Hanton, Vice President of Operations at Travel Dubuque. It creates energy, attracts visitors, and supports local jobs. Lock 11 falls in a line of multi-year developments on the island that look to elevate the riverfront experience. The goal is to be more of a year-round destination with stunning views that make people want to come back and stay longer, Hanton said. The resort's amphitheater, Backwaters Amp, situated along the Mississippi River, is set to open Saturday, July 4, with a concert by Whiskey Myers. There is still undeveloped land behind the hotel and on the other side of Chaplin Schmidt Island near Imon Arena that could be master planned in the future, Williams said. Lock 11 and the Key Hotel sit squarely in the massive, long transformation of Schmidt Island, Williams said. We are looking forward to continuing the evolution on the island. Now we turn for some of our Dubuque and Tri-State news. Deer reports dip in earnings. Full year picture still positive. Deere & Company's earnings declined in the second quarter of 2026, but the company maintained its forecast for the full year. The company reported net income of $1.773 billion for the second quarter, a 2% drop from the second quarter of 2025. Net income for the first half of 2026 came in 9% lower than the first half of 2025. But net sales and revenues increased 5% year over year in the second quarter. The company maintained its full year net income forecast in the range of $4.5 billion to $5 billion.
Our baseline view remains that 2026 will represent the bottom of the ag cycle, said Chief Financial Officer Brent Norwood. Its construction and forestry segment, which includes the Dubuque Works plant, increased net sales 29% year over year in the quarter to $3.79 billion. The company raised its outlook for net sales in the segment for 2026. It now forecasts net sales to increase 20% year over year in construction and forestry. Construction demand remains robust, supported by infrastructure spending, rental activity, and accelerating data center investments, Norwood said. Deere recalled 21 workers to the Dubuque Works plant in April for a total of 72 employees recalled to the site in 2026. About 80% of Deere's U.S. complete goods sales are produced in the U.S., according to Norwood. We remain deeply committed to U.S. manufacturing and continue to invest in and expand upon our domestic footprint, he said. The company's small agriculture and turf segment increased net sales 16% year over year to $3.485 billion in the second quarter. The production and precision agriculture segment's net sales fell 14% to $4.503 billion in the second quarter compared to the same quarter in 2025. Our business segments are performing at different points in the cycle, Norwood said. While large ag is operating below trough levels, small agriculture and turf is progressing towards mid-cycle, and construction and forestry is slightly above mid-cycle. Deere also reported a recovery of $272 million in refund claims accepted by the U.S. Customs and Border Protection following the U.S. Supreme Court's invalidation of tariffs imposed pursuant to the International Emergency Economic Powers Act. But new Section 122 tariffs were introduced, and adjustments were made to Section 232 tariffs in the second quarter. The cumulative impact of these changes is that, on a full-year basis, our direct tariff exposure remains essentially unchanged at approximately $1.2 billion, said Josh Beal, Director of Investor Relations. The company's stock, ticker DE, closed down more than 5% on Wednesday. In the tri-state area, firms are facing challenges with elevated gas prices in the midst of the war with Iran. But construction demand is picking up in some sectors, creating demand for carpenters, builders, tradesmen, and more who operate the equipment that Deere manufactures. We're working with some manufacturers planning expansions in the next 12 to 18 months, said Jason White, President and CEO of Greater Dubuque Development Corporation. I see Deere's optimism, and I understand their realism when it comes to the economy. That optimism is a positive sign for the counties in the tri-state area. Our workforce is driven by about 8 counties around Dubuque, White said. When our leading employer is experiencing positive business conditions, it's not just Dubuque County, but 7 or 8 other counties who also benefit. And from Gilbert, Iowa, we have another tri-state piece. During Iowa appearance, RFK Jr. delivers youth screen time advisory. U.S. Health and Human Services Secretary Robert F. Kennedy Jr. in Iowa on Wednesday announced the Surgeon General's advisory on the harms of screen time for children. He said states like Iowa that have implemented restrictions on cell phone use in schools helped chart the path on national guidelines around screen time for youth. He also joined Governor Kim Reynolds as she signed legislation including a limit on digital instruction.

protect children's health, including limiting excessive classroom screen time. And the advisory is aimed at having more states and local communities take similar steps. He called excessive screen use among the most urgent public health challenges facing American children, saying high use of cell phones and similar devices are correlated with children developing problems with their physical health, mental health, academic performance, and social development. Our message to children is simple. Life exists beyond the screen, Kennedy said. Children build confidence, imagination, resilience, and joy with nature, with books, through creativity and friendship, through conversations, and being full of human connections. Screens do often displace these experiences instead of supporting. Today's advisory is not just a warning. It's a call to reclaim childhood, lead our children to spend less time scrolling and more time living, less time isolated online and more time connected with family or their community, to nature or to real life. The advisory is a call to action, but does not set any specific policy mandates or restrictions on screen use in schools. However, Kennedy's visit also came in conjunction with Reynolds signing House File 2676 into law, a measure that incorporates a number of health-related proposals into one package. The bill is referred to as the state's Make America Healthy Again, or MAHA bill, referring to the national health-centered movement led by Kennedy. One of the provisions in the law limits screen time through digital learning for students in kindergarten through grade 5 to 1 hour per day, with certain exemptions. Reynolds said the State Departments of Education and Health and Human Services will work to develop these policies for school districts to implement, as well as looking at the impacts of screen time for digital education on students in grades 6 through 12. Not only are we limiting the digital instruction, we're encouraging kids to get healthy, and we're really refocusing our systems and the benefits on nutrition, Reynolds said. So it's really an all-of-the-above policy that was included in the MAHA bill, and its intent is to really help these kids get out there and experiencing life, communicate, enjoy each other. The Iowa MAHA law includes measures requiring the state to continuously request waivers to the federal government to keep in place approval restrictions on purchasing unhealthy foods through the Supplemental Nutrition Assistance Program, SNAP, as well as through the federal summer EBT program. It also requires Iowa medical school students to complete at least 40 hours of coursework on nutrition and metabolic health prior to graduation, alongside continuing nutrition coursework to remain certified as a physician. Reynolds thanked Kennedy at the bill signing as someone who inspired the MAHA movement. He has never wavered in his commitment to reform what's broken across food, health, and scientific systems and restore better health for Americans, Reynolds said. And as you know, the time for action is now. Iowa isn't immune to the chronic disease epidemic that's plaguing our nation. More than 37% of adult Iowans are obese, and sadly, so are 17% of our youth aged 16 to 17. Obesity significantly increases the risk of developing and worsening many chronic illnesses. There are also several policy pieces related to nutrition and exercise at Iowa's K-12 schools. The law will ban certain food dyes and additives from school meal programs and vending machines, implement the presidential fitness test in schools, and require K-5 students to have 2 hours of physical activity a week. It also requires the State Department of Education to apply for a waiver to the Federal Child Nutrition Act of 1966 to exempt sodium limits, whole grain requirements, and fruit and vegetable variety stipulations, which Republicans said during floor debate in March is aimed at prioritizing regional food sources. Additionally, the proposal allows ivermectin, a drug used to treat parasitic infections that some sources claim can be used to prevent or treat symptoms of COVID-19, to be

distributed over the counter by pharmacists. Kennedy said the measure shows Iowa's leadership on making changes to address an existential crisis in public health. You are listening to IRIS, the Iowa Radio Reading and Information Service for the Blind and Print Handicapped. This is Ken, and I am reading from the Friday, May 22nd edition of the Dubuque Telegraph Herald. We now continue with today's obituaries. Margaret Zimmerman. Sister Margaret Zimmerman, BVM, Jamisella, 96, of Mount Carmel Bluffs, Dubuque, Iowa, died Monday, May 18th. Sister Margaret donated her body to the University of Iowa Deeded Body Program, where her ministry in education continues. Memorial services will be Friday, May 22nd, in the Mary Frances Clark Chapel at Mount Carmel Bluffs. Sharing of memories will begin at 9:30 a.m., followed immediately by a memorial mass. Burial will be in the Mount Carmel Cemetery at a later date. Sister Margaret ministered as an elementary teacher at St. Patrick E.S., Lincoln, Illinois, St. Catherine E.S., Kansas City, Missouri, St. Francis Xavier E.S., Phoenix, and Our Lady of Sorrows E.S., Tujunga, California. She served as elementary principal at St. Anne E.S., Santa Ana, California, and elementary principal and teacher at St. Charles E.S., North Hollywood, California. She was the associate superintendent of schools in the Diocese of Orange. She served as administrator of the BVM Congregational Retirement Center in Chicago and of the BVM Congregational Office Building in Dubuque, Iowa. She was born January 21, 1930, in Milwaukee to James and Helen Youngblood Zimmerman. She entered the BVM congregation September 8, 1947, from St. Sebastian Parish, Milwaukee. She professed first vows on March 19, 1950, and final vows on August 15, 1955. Bear Funeral Home, 1491 Main Street, Dubuque, Iowa, 52001, is in charge of the arrangements. Betty Labonsky, Piasta. Betty Labonsky, 82, of Piasta, died Wednesday, May 20th. Visitation will be held from 9 to 11 a.m. Tuesday, May 26th, at Hoffman Schneider and Funeral Home and Crematory, 3860 Asbury Road. A Mass of Christian Burial will follow at 11:30 a.m. at St. Anthony's Catholic Church. Burial will take place in Mount Olivet Cemetery, Key West. Mary Ann Schmidt. Mary Ann Schmidt, 87, of Dubuque, died Wednesday, May 20th. Visitation will be held from 9:30 to 10:30 a.m. Saturday, May 23rd, at St. Anthony's Catholic Church, where a Mass of Christian Burial will follow. Leonard Funeral Home and Crematory, 2595 Rockdale Road, is assisting the family. Corey M. Johnson. Corey M. Johnson, 46, of Dubuque, died Tuesday, May 19th. Visitation will be held from 4 to 7 p.m. Tuesday, May 26th, at Rife Funeral Home in Dyersville. Services will take place at 10:30 a.m. Wednesday, May 27th, at St. Francis Xavier Basilica in Dyersville. A private burial will be at a later date. R. Darlene Chapman, Iowa City. R. Darlene Chapman, 87, of Iowa City, passed away May 18th at Oak Knoll Health Center. Visitation will be held from 9 to 11 a.m. Saturday, May 23rd, at Zion Lutheran Church in Iowa City. A memorial service will follow at 11 a.m. Private internment will take place at Memory Gardens Cemetery. Memorial donations may be made to Zion Lutheran Church, Lutheran World Relief Quilt Group, or St. Jude Children's Hospital. Charlene C. Hammerand. Charlene C. Hammerand, 87, of Dubuque, died Tuesday, May 19th. Visitation will be held from 9 to 10:15 a.m. Wednesday, May 27th, at St. Anthony Catholic Church,
where a massive Christian burial will follow at 10:30 a.m. Burial will take place in Mount Calvary Cemetery, Hoffmanschneider and Kitchen Funeral Home and Crematory, 3860 Asbury Road, is assisting the family. And with our passings, we do have some happiness of births to announce, and we have several. Monday, May 18th, Martin, Jesse and Carolyn Martin of Dubuque, a girl at Mercy One Dubuque Medical Center. Tuesday, May 19th, Cave, Tanner and Brandy Cave of Epworth, a boy at Mercy One. Wednesday, May 20th, Vosburg, Josh and Vanessa Vosburg of Bernard, a girl at Mercy One. Zapita, Juan and Casey Zapita of Dubuque, a girl at Mercy One. Welcome to all of our new arrivals. Welcome. And we have one more of our Dubuque and Tri-State pieces to share. Cuba City High School grad overcomes crash injuries to continue football career, from Cuba City. On December 15, 2023, Cuba City High School sophomore Ethan Griffin was on his way to the school to board a bus with his basketball team. As the sun set that afternoon, Griffin, a star athlete and busy student, fell asleep behind the wheel and collided with another vehicle. "I only remember pieces of the actual day of the accident," Griffin recently told the Telegraph Herald. "I woke up on the side of the road. Some people had dragged me out of the car. A police officer put a jacket on my leg so I'd stop losing blood." Griffin sustained serious injuries, but eventually recovered and continued a stellar athletic career. He is graduating this evening from Cuba City High School. "Football's been the best part of high school for me," said Griffin, a running back, wide receiver, and defensive back, who will be continuing his football career at Dort University. "I have a lot of good memories with my teammates and friends." Griffin's collision created challenges his sophomore year, but he considers himself pretty lucky. His injuries were mostly just to his legs, although he required major surgery. Immediately after the incident, Griffin couldn't walk. He spent about a week at University of Wisconsin-Madison Hospital, followed by nearly a month of physical therapy. "I had to gain all my strength back and start learning how to walk again and use crutches," Griffin said. Eventually, he gained back his strength and returned to his regular weightlifting and exercise routines. Griffin stopped playing basketball for reasons unrelated to the collision, he said, but was able to return fully healthy for the fall 2024 football season. In terms of academics, the incident impacted the very end of his fall semester. "I missed some finals, but luckily the school let me be exempt from all of them," he said. Austin Young, a PE health teacher and assistant football coach at the district, remembers the collision being super scary. "Your heart stops when you hear that stuff," Young said, adding that he was relieved when he learned Griffin was stable and out of surgery. Griffin and Young have worked closely together since they first met 4 years ago during the summer strength and conditioning program open to incoming freshmen. "He has an unparalleled work ethic," Young said. "He's so resilient. He's a fantastic kid. He's always looking out for others. He's one of those kids you wish you had more of." At Dort, Griffin plans on studying engineering. "I enjoy problem solving, figuring things out, and coming up with new ideas," Griffin said. Young said Griffin is already focused on his college football career. He has no doubt Griffin will be successful. "He's had a tremendous offseason going into his first year of college," Young said. "He's working his butt off as usual. I'm sure he's going to do everything he can to be successful at the next level. He deserves all the success that he gets." Though not our local news, this other piece I've just found might be of interest
especially to any of us who might be a lot older, pen pal programs have evolved, remain popular. This comes from Concord, New Hampshire. In 1985, a 13-year-old girl in New Zealand spotted a pair of purple lip-shaped sunglasses in Young Miss magazine. In March, I traveled 9,000 miles from New Hampshire to deliver them to her, finally fulfilling my pen pal's decades-old request. International Youth Service, the agency that matched us up 40 years ago, has long since folded, but other pen pal programs have survived or even began during the internet age. And even though New Zealand's postal system has reduced home delivery days, Denmark has stopped delivering letters altogether, and Canada is moving in that direction, some see signs of a letter-writing resurgence. The hunger is there, said Rachel Syme, a writer for The New Yorker magazine, who created a pen pal program during the COVID-19 pandemic and later published a book encouraging others to take up handwritten correspondence. More than 15,000 people signed up for Syme's Penpalooza project in 2020, and she still gets hundreds of takers when she coordinates a new round of matchmaking every few months. She also gets requests for pen pals at book signings for Syme's Letter Writer, A Guide to Modern Correspondence, and the stationery stores she frequents in New York City are always crowded with customers. People are very interested in physical, analog things right now, she said. I think it really has an appeal, especially to a younger generation who grew up with a phone glued to their hand, to do something that's more tactile, slower, more intentional, more mindful, but also just disconnected from the internet in every way. I was still 10 years away from connecting to the internet when I opened my first aerogram from New Zealand, a sheet of pale blue paper that served as both writing surface and envelope, adorned with a 45-cent stamp. That missive ended with a formal, "Yours, hopefully, Molly Nuns." But within a year, she was signing off with "Lots and lots of love," or "Your friend forever." In letter after letter, Molly drew little hearts on the tails of Y's in both of our first names, asked for updates on my middle school crushes, and shared stories about her classmates and family. I could clearly picture her life, though it was hard in snowy New Hampshire to imagine celebrating Christmas during the summer. I am thinking of you heaps, and I wonder what you are doing, because you're a super pen friend, and I hope that we never stop writing to each other, and that one day we will get to meet each other, she wrote in early 1986. Julie Delbridge, 65, fostered similar friendships after joining International Pen Friends as a teenager in 1979. Writing to pen pals in more than a dozen countries from her home in Australia was such a positive experience that she began working for the organization as an adult and took over as its president in 2001. While she loved sharing photos, postcards, and treats with her pen friends, it also was a therapeutic experience at a time when her parents were going through a bitter divorce. It was a pastime that I totally immersed myself into in a positive way and gained a lot of enjoyment from, she said. There was also an abundance of non-judgmental friendship, fun, and different perspectives. Over its 59-year history, IPF has provided pen pals to more than 2 million people ages 8 to 80 and older, she said. Membership peaked in the late 1990s, but surged again during the pandemic, and this year there's been an increase in people ages 21 to 26 joining. In 2021, the U.S. Postal Service sent cards and envelopes to 25,000 elementary school classrooms for a pen pal project, but older students also are putting pen to paper. In Texas, a group of medical students created an anonymous pen pal program to promote peer support and personal reflection. At Villanova University, Professor Kamran Javaniskan requires students to send letters to each other as part of a literature class called Letters
texts Twitter that examines different forms of epistolary communication and literature. I make them put pieces of paper in envelopes and take them to the post office and send them to each other, even though they could just as easily hand it to the person in class, he said. Something is lost when you have instantaneous communication. So I'm interested in the relationship between synchronous kinds of intimacy and asynchronous forms of intimacy. Gordon Alley Young, Dean of Communications at New York's Kingsborough Community College, believes letters are like vinyl records. They're coming back into fashion as young people explore a tangible medium from the past. He has both studied the history of letter writing and used it to teach students empathy. In an interpersonal communication class, he noticed that students analyzing case studies about relationship problems offered matter-of-fact, almost insensitive diagnoses. But when he rewrote the case studies in the form of letters from friends and had students respond in kind, they began sharing their own feelings and offering more open-ended advice. We really want students to connect to what they're looking at, he said, and letter writing encourages that. Molly and I have been writing for 15 years by the time we met in person, spending a day together in New York when she toured the U.S. in May 2000. We crossed paths in London a few years later, and in 2018 she and her family visited New Hampshire. Who would have thought when we started writing in 1985 that one day you'd be sitting here? It's quite amazing, she said during my recent visit. We'll always have a special connection, I'm sure. In addition to the sunglasses, I also gave Molly a bound book of 200 pages of her letters that I scanned and printed. At age 13, I never could have imagined that someday I'd have searchable PDFs of our teenage scribblings that could be summarized in 10 seconds by artificial intelligence. But what amazes me more is the depth of the connection I felt during our tearful airport goodbye. We will for sure meet again. Until then, lots and lots and lots of love, Holly. We now turn to our news in brief. Police. Teen struck student with chair. Police said a teenager faces a felony assault charge after striking another student with a chair earlier this month at a Dubuque middle school. The 14-year-old juvenile is charged with willful injury causing serious injury, according to Dubuque Police Department Lieutenant Luke Brock. The teenager's name is not being released because he is a juvenile. Bach said Dubuque Police Lieutenant Bruce Deutsch was working his assigned school resource officer duty on May 13th at Eleanor Roosevelt Middle School when he was made aware of an assault that took place in the school. Deutsch learned that a 14-year-old student had allegedly assaulted another 14-year-old student by striking the victim in the head with a chair, causing serious injury. Deutsch worked with student staff to summon appropriate medical care for the victim, according to Bach. In a message sent to the families of Roosevelt students on May 13th, Principal Jeff Joel wrote that school staff and administration immediately intervened with support from emergency services. In all instances like this, appropriate school disciplinary and/or legal action will follow the results of an investigation, Joel's message states. The safety of our students and staff is always our top priority. The juvenile suspect was placed into custody and subsequently charged. Great Give Day raises record amount. An annual online fundraising event raised a record amount for area nonprofit organizations. Community Foundation of Greater Dubuque's Great Give Day raised $820,657 on Wednesday, according to a press release. The event's proceeds topped the previous high mark, $640,000 raised last year. The goal for the event was $700,000. The funds will support participating nonprofits in Alamakee, Clayton, Clinton, Delaware, Dubuque, Jackson, and Jones counties. Since 2014, Great Give Day has raised more than $5 million for local organizations. A record 232 nonprofits participated this year. Police. Man sexually assaulted a woman. Police said a man sexually assaulted a woman in a Dubuque parking ramp.
Christopher H. Waters, 45, no permanent address, was arrested at 5:03 p.m. Wednesday in the 1200 block of Jackson Street on a charge of third-degree harassment and a warrant charging third-degree sexual abuse. Court documents state that Waters assaulted the woman earlier this year in the City of Dubuque parking ramp located at 501 Iowa Street. The woman made the universal help hand signal to alert two people who were in the vicinity to end the assault, documents state. Dubuque Memorial Day Parade set for Monday. Dubuque's Memorial Day Parade will be held Monday. Scheduled to begin at noon, the parade will start at Q Casino and Resort's westernmost parking area and make its way around Chaplin Schmidt Island, according to a press release. The event is organized by Tri-State Women Warriors, Veterans Freedom Center, Dubuque County Veterans Services, and American Legion. The release states that parade participants will proceed east on Greyhound Park Drive to Admiral Sheehy Drive, beneath the bridge overpass, and winding around McAleese Park and Recreation Complex before finishing at Veterans Memorial Plaza. A ceremony will take place at the plaza shortly after the parade ends. Drivers are encouraged to avoid the area of the parade route during its scheduled time. Parking might be limited in the area. Police: man injured woman with knife during Dubuque disturbance. Police said a man armed with a knife injured a woman, sending her to a Dubuque hospital. Alfred S. Newburn, 45, of 815 University Avenue, No. 1, was arrested at 3:06 a.m. Thursday at his residence on charges of domestic assault while displaying or using a weapon, and possession of marijuana. Court documents state that police arrived at Newburn's residence for a report of a disturbance and located a woman who had a deep laceration the full width of her right thumb and a laceration across the bridge and left side of her nose. The woman was transported by ambulance to Unity Point Health Findlay Hospital and required multiple stitches to her nose and to her right thumb, documents state. At the hospital, the woman told officers that Newburn had displayed a knife during a disturbance in the residence. The woman said she was afraid Newburn would attempt to use the knife on her due to his level of intoxication, documents state. The woman grabbed the knife in an attempt to take it from Newburn, but Newburn pulled it away, cutting her thumb, documents state. Summer Farm Toy Show set, Dyersville. An annual celebration of farm toys returns to Dubuque County next month. The Summer Farm Toy Show will take place from 9 a.m. to 5 p.m. on June 6th and from 9 a.m. to 1 p.m. on June 7th at the National Farm Toy Museum, 1110 16th Avenue Southeast and Beckman Catholic High School, 1325 9th Street Southeast in Dyersville. Admission is $7. Children 10 and younger enter free. An early access pass from 8 a.m. entry on both days costs $20. 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The two-day event also includes a tractor parade at 6:30 p.m. on June 6. The parade lineup begins at 5:30 p.m. at Beckman Catholic High School. Elizabeth Splash Pad to open. A water play structure in the village of Elizabeth will open for the season this weekend. The community splash pad, located at Terrapin Park, will open Saturday, May 23rd, according to an online announcement from the village. It will be open to the public from 11 a.m. to 8 p.m. daily. Dubuque Museum receives rare endangered sea turtle. The National Mississippi River Museum and Aquarium recently acquired a Kemp's Ridley sea turtle, according to a press release. The rare and endangered sea turtle came to the Dubuque Museum from the National Aquarium in Baltimore, where it completed a year-long rehabilitation effort and a federal determination that it could not be safely returned to the wild. The sea turtle is a juvenile, so its sex has not yet been determined. The sea turtle was one of 30 the National Aquarium received following a cold stun stranding event in Cape Cod, Massachusetts in 2024. Cold stunning occurs when sea turtles become trapped in rapidly cooling waters. As reptiles, sea turtles cannot regulate their body temperature like birds and mammals, causing them to become lethargic, disoriented, and unable to swim. The sea turtle is currently displayed in the museum's Eckstein Family Rivers to the Sea Gallery within the Diamond Joe National River Center.

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Greetings and salutations. Welcome to the reading of the Cedar Rapids Gazette for Friday, May 22nd, 2026. I'm your reader, Grace Barter. Zan Ronenberg graduated from City View Community High School partly because of the support of her teachers who showed her people do care. Ronenberg is one of five students who were the first to graduate this week from City View, a school that launched in 2023 in the Cedar Rapids Community School District. Students opt into the project-based school, which does not have attendance boundaries. I didn't see it coming, Ronenberg said. I was in a rough patch for a few years. I didn't know if I was going to graduate. It's emotional. I didn't think I would make it this far. Having a support system kept me going when I felt alone. I chose to go to City View in its inaugural year when she was a sophomore. She said she struggled in a traditional classroom and liked the idea of learning by doing project-based work where she could infuse her artistic talent. Today, she's excited about her future. She plans to enter Kirkwood Community College's veterinary technician program this fall because of her love of animals. She also has a tattooing apprenticeship lined up. I didn't just learn about school subjects, Ronenberg said of her time at City View. I learned about myself and life and how to navigate working with all types of people. This is to better you. You're going to be outside your comfort zone. That's not bad. It's just a new way of learning. More than 1,000 students are graduating from the Cedar Rapids Community School District this week, including the five at City View who started at the school when it launched and graduated Tuesday. I don't think there's really anything I'm not feeling about graduation, Jonathan Swears, 18, said. I've been reminiscing a lot about all of high school, the memories, most of them good, the things I'm going to miss. I'm also excited to get to start a new chapter and apply what I've learned to the real world. At City View, I've already gotten to do that. The projects I've taken part in to make me feel a little more prepared. Swears said he chose the school because he was looking for a smaller learning environment. He graduated from City View with 22 college credits and completed internships at United Way of East Central Iowa, where he learned about nonprofit accounting, and at Prairie Woods, where he surveyed prairie land and created a pocket guide about trees. Swears plans to go to trade school, perhaps as an electrician. Jackson DeVore, 18, was sad and excited about graduating, all the feelings most seniors are probably feeling. DeVore is graduating with 21 college credits and plans to go to Iowa State University this fall to study urban planning. He interned with the City of Cedar Rapids Community Development Department for 2 years while at City View. City View launched in downtown Cedar Rapids in the Metro Economic Alliance building with 110 students. Some classes met in rooms that more resembled boardrooms than traditional classrooms, but students mostly learned at tables in the open concept office. Enrollment during the 23-24 year dropped to about 70 students. Dennis Becker, head of schools for City View, said the school wasn't a good fit for some of the students who enrolled initially and were trying to find a better spot than a traditional high school. They were willing to try something new, Becker said. Ronenberg acknowledges the school is an experiment, but it worked for her as she learned to take ownership of her learning, gaining a deeper understanding of physics and government through projects that she would have by taking tests, she said. Today, about 50 students are enrolled in the school. Ideally, Becker said, there would be 150 students. The school currently is enrolling students for the 26-27 year.
The school has about 6 staff with Becker and teachers of English, science, math, and social studies, and a school counselor. A special education teacher at Kennedy High also assists City View. In August, City View moved to the Linn County Regional Center in Kirkwood on Boyson Road in Hiawatha, where students could more easily access Kirkwood classes. The move also saved the district more than $100,000 in lease costs. Becker said City View was the best fit for kids who were passionate about their community and wanted to be a part of the solution to problems they see. City View is a place where students can get a head start on the college experience and explore career fields through internships. Students who would thrive at City View probably already are thriving in their traditional schools, Becker said. We need to think really hard about our design and what we're trying to do, he noted. Becker envisions a school that is forever innovating, finding new ways of teaching and learning that the traditional school system could then adopt on a bigger scale. I would love for City View to consistently be an innovative model in the district, a place where we stay small on purpose. It's hard to change a large system. We can be small and agile and adapt to student needs, he said. At City View, students engage in competency-based learning, a teaching method that can create more personalized learning experiences with students demonstrating their mastery of a subject through evaluations. In the fall of 2024, the school began to offer internships to students, providing a model for the Cedar Rapids district as traditional high schools prepare to launch the College and Career Pathways program, which aims to give students more hands-on learning opportunities. Trevor Templeman, City View's social studies teacher and lead teacher, says the school takes a holistic approach to education. It's a place where students can explore their interests while connecting those experiences to the core academic requirements for graduation. The power of internships with our students is getting them outside the classroom, he said. I think that's really beneficial for students who are curious and also don't know what they want to do. I think the community's response has been wonderful. They really enjoy working with high school students because they're curious and they're the workforce that will be in this city really soon. Students who attend City View are doing well academically. The school is listed as commendable on the 2025 Iowa School Performance Profile, the last available data. The 6 categories in Iowa performance ratings are exceptional, high-performing, commendable, acceptable, needs improvement, and priority. All schools are assessed on core areas, including proficiency in English language arts, mathematics, science, student academic growth, and chronic absenteeism. 2 additional measures were added to high school ratings last year: graduation rates and a post-secondary readiness indicator measuring college credit, work-based learning experiences, and industry-recognized credentials attained by high schoolers. James Watts, the owner of Hawkeye Waste Systems, was sentenced to 3 years in prison Thursday for failure to maintain workers' compensation insurance records for his company, a situation that came to light after an Iowa City man died in a workplace accident in 2024. Watts pleaded guilty to the Class D felony in January. 6th District Associate Judge Jason Burns granted Watts' request for a deferred judgment and placed him on probation for 3 years over the objections of Johnson County Attorney Rachel Zimmerman Smith. Along with the standard conditions of probation, Watts also will be required to maintain appropriate insurance on all his businesses, which are located in several Iowa counties. If Watts successfully completes his probation, the felony will be expunged from his record.
regardless of the sentence, holding the defendant accountable shows that disregard for workers and the laws that protect them will not be tolerated, Zimmerman Smith said in a statement. In April of 2025, charges were filed against Hawkeye Waste Systems, James Watts, and three of the company's employees and corporate officers for failure to maintain workers' compensation insurance. The charge followed the November 9, 2024 death of employee Matthew Rosat, 61, of Iowa City, a skid loader operator who was crushed by equipment at the workplace. An investigation by the Iowa Division of Workers' Compensation revealed that Hawkeye Waste Systems did not have workers' compensation, meaning Rosat and his estate were not eligible for workers' compensation. During a hearing, Rosat's wife, widow Christine Rosat, testified she was notified by the University of Iowa Healthcare Emergency Services about her husband's accident and what happened. She was told by hospital officials that because her husband had died in a workplace accident, all the bills would go to Hawkeye Waste. However, she said she then received a bill for $185,000 that she was required to pay. She tried to access workers' compensation benefits, but wasn't able to because she found out the company didn't have that insurance. To check on whether a business carries workers' compensation insurance, individuals can go to the Workers' Compensation Verification website at ewccv.com/CVS. A Springville woman was sentenced to more than 3 years in federal prison after pleading guilty to embezzling from a small veteran-owned company in Marion. Deborah Vaughn, 67, was accused of embezzling more than $500,000 from her employer, where she worked as a bookkeeper. Vaughn pleaded guilty to a federal charge of bank fraud in December of 2025 in connection with the case. Vaughn was accused of stealing more than $500,000 from the company's bank account over an 8-year period between 2013 and 2021, according to a news release from the U.S. Attorney's Office. Vaughn created false entries in her employer's books to conceal physical payroll checks she was issuing to herself, prosecutors said. Those payments were above her own payroll, which was being direct deposited into her bank account. Vaughn was accused of forging signatures and changing her pay rate as part of the scheme. The company suffered substantial financial hardship as a result of the fraud, with the company's owner taking out a large loan and infusing some of her own money into the business due to the company's lack of funds, according to the news release. Prosecutors did not identify the company in the news release. During sentencing, U.S. District Court Chief Judge C.J. Williams characterized Vaughn's scheme as cold and calculated systemic theft. In addition to 41 months of federal prison, Vaughn was ordered to serve a 5-year period of supervised release upon release from prison. She was ordered to make $158,135 in restitution. The final amount of restitution factored in $373,732. The company was able to seize from Vaughn as part of a civil case in state court. The University of Northern Iowa has agreed to pay $350,000 to settle a lawsuit with a long-standing tenured professor with a storied past of criticizing the campus, leading a no-confidence vote against former President Ben Allen in 2012 after she sued UNI and 11 administrators in the fall for civil rights, Title IX, and free speech violations, among other things.
The absence of appeal, hearing, and petition rights is a core feature of the factual record in this case, according to a 115-page complaint that Mary Catherine DeSoto, a full-tenured professor of psychology and biopsychology in the UNI Department of Psychology, filed in September against UNI, President Mark Nook, and 10 others in U.S. District Court. The foundation for DeSoto's allegations dates back more than a decade to budget cuts in 2012 when she led the United Faculty Union and urged her fellow professors to vote no confidence in then-President Allen, who was cutting courses and positions. Personal safety concerns at the time, compelled by a public back and forth with administrators, tamped down DeSoto's activism for a period, according to her lawsuit. But new concerns related to sex-based discrimination, harassment, and other policy violations years later revived her criticism, which she said administrators tried to mute or otherwise thwart. Breaches of confidentiality and prejudgment of the merits of DeSoto's complaints further chilled DeSoto's ability to pursue her Title IX and Title VII rights, she wrote in her lawsuit. Over the ensuing years, including September 2018, April 2021, May 2021, June 2021, and November 2021, DeSoto repeatedly sought to file formal complaints, and each time administrators delayed, discouraged, or deflected her, steering DeSoto toward various informal steps while no formal process was ever initiated and no investigation occurred. Among DeSoto's complaints, in 2017, she said her department head and supervisor, who previously had valued her advice, placing her on numerous committees, began openly criticizing DeSoto's divorce from another faculty member in the same department. Supervisor spoke about her responsibilities as a mother and asserted her place was at home with her husband and children, according to the lawsuit. Although DeSoto tried to file a formal complaint, she was dissuaded by a UNI Title IX officer and dean who said she prejudged and mislabeled her complaint without an investigation. Between 2017 and September of 2024, according to the lawsuit, DeSoto's department head assigned courses in a discriminatory manner so that DeSoto had the heaviest teaching load of any faculty member in the department with the largest lecture classes, provided unfair performance reviews, which limited her ability to advance her career and diminished the number of biological psychology course follow offerings in which only DeSoto specialized. From 2017 through DeSoto's medical leave in 2025, her supervisor repeatedly raised his voice to DeSoto and yelled at other female faculty members, treating them in an openly hostile manner, different than their male counterparts. In 2023, DeSoto raised concerns about test security on campus, including mailing incorrect tests to faculty, maintaining an unorganized file system, leaving copies of a final exam accessible to students, and giving student workers unsupervised access to copy and distribute exams. The issue persisted even while DeSoto attempted to raise issues of copyright and to present her concerns to the Faculty Petition Committee, according to the lawsuit, but again, she was blocked from doing so. DeSoto, throughout her lawsuit, accused UNI and the other defendants of misusing the Title IX process to target and harass a faculty member for protected speech.
This misuse of process was undertaken in retaliation for DeSoto's reporting of gender-based discrimination by her supervisor, her assertion of copyright and exam security concerns, and her activism and public criticism of university budgeting practices that harm students and the educational mission of the university. The years of back and forth culminated in 24 and 25 when DeSoto was accused of discriminating against a student with a disability in administering a test, an administrative move that DeSoto said was orchestrated to oust her from the university. The investigation was wrought with bias, she said in her lawsuit. The investigation ignored fundamentally relevant documents, misinterpreted clear communications between the student and DeSoto, did not include interviews of DeSoto's witnesses, did not reference her evidence, and unfairly questioned DeSoto's credibility and professionalism while accepting as gospel every allegation against DeSoto and crediting witnesses with clear bias against DeSoto. The professor's eventual lawsuit, summarizing what she characterized as a marred complaint and appeals process, accused the campus and UNI administrators of violating her civil rights, First Amendment rights, property rights, Title IX, and of committing defamation and inflicting emotional distress, among other things. UNI and its administrators denied the allegations. The new settlement dismisses the lawsuit and pays DeSoto $350,000. The parties acknowledge and understand that $150,000 is in settlement and compromise of DeSoto's claim for alleged physical injury damages and alleged emotional distress resulting from those physical injuries. Per the lawsuit, as a direct and proximate result of the conduct, DeSoto suffered severe emotional distress, including documented psychological injury requiring medical care. Defendant's conduct was malicious, willful, and beyond all bounds of decency tolerated in a civilized society, entitling DeSoto to compensatory and punitive damages. The university, according to the settlement, also will grant DeSoto additional paid leave covering the period between April 8, 2026 and May 8, 2026 and pay her normal April, May, and June 2026 paychecks to close out the budget year. The agreement has DeSoto retiring May 8, 2026, giving up any emeritus status that would have maintained a connection with UNI and dropping any and all grievances and complaints. She also agreed not to seek further employment with the university. A University of Iowa healthcare researcher is suing the U.S. State Department over visa delays that he says has left him stranded in Germany, separated from his family and his employer. The lawsuit, filed by University of Iowa healthcare researcher Makola Volkagan, names as defendants Secretary of State Marco Rubio, U.S. Consul General in Germany Brian Heath, and the U.S. State Department. Court records indicate that following the Russian invasion of Ukraine in early 2022, Volkagan, his wife, and his two children lawfully entered the U.S. under the Uniting for Ukraine program, which allowed Volkagan to live and work in the U.S. In January of 2024, Volkagan was hired as a core facility research assistant in the University of Iowa's Department of Medicine Administration. The lawsuit alleges that as part of that job, Volkagan facilitated the development and distribution of biological reagents to support research in fields related to cancer immunotherapy, Alzheimer's disease, and Parkinson's disease. In January of 2025,
the Uniting for Ukraine program was terminated. The lawsuit states that to obtain continued lawful status for himself and his family, Volkogon, through the University of Iowa, petitioned the federal government for an H-1B visa, which provides employer-sponsored visas for foreign professionals who work in specialty occupations such as technology and healthcare. The lawsuit alleges the U.S. Citizenship and Immigration Services received the application on July 24, 2025, and approved it on August 21, 2025. Volkogon then traveled to Frankfurt, Germany on September 4th of 2025 for an interview with the U.S. consulate there regarding his visa application, according to the lawsuit.

court exhibits indicate the State Department says it cannot offer any estimate of how long the visa processing, which has been going on for 8 months, will take. Despite inquiries from Iowa's congressional delegation, the State Department has only offered what the lawsuit characterizes as boilerplate responses as to when the situation might be resolved. As things stand now, the lawsuit alleges Volkagan is unable to return to the U.S. to continue his critical work at the University of Iowa, and he currently remains stranded in Germany away from his family, and his absence at the University of Iowa has left a significant emotional and financial impact. The lawsuit alleges violations of the Administrative Procedure Act, which allows courts to intervene in cases where a federal agency has unlawfully withheld or unreasonably delayed action in a matter. The UI's website identifies Volkagan as having MBA and PhD degrees. The lawsuit also seeks a writ compelling the State Department to adjudicate Volkagan's visa application within the next 45 days and award attorney's fees to Volkagan. The State Department has yet to file a response to the lawsuit. The summer travel season is nearly here, and Fort Worth-based American Airlines says it will fly more customers than any previous one before. The airline, which operates its central hub at DFW International Airport, said it will transport 75 million travelers across 750,000 flights between May 21st and September 8th, breaking a previous record it set in 2019. That means 5 flights and 500 customers will be departing every minute, American said. American's summer travel period begins Memorial Day weekend, when it expects more than 4.2 million customers across more than 40,000 flights, scheduled from May 21st through May 26th. The busiest day of travel for that weekend will be Friday, May 22nd, according to American. In a letter to employees, which was shared with the Dallas Morning News, American's Chief Operating Officer David Seymour touted some of the airline's recent operations initiatives he said are paying off as it ramps up for a busy summer. Since American adjusted its bank structure at DFW Airport, on-time arrivals have increased by nearly 10 percentage points, and on-time departures are up by nearly 2 percentage points. Missed connections at DFW are down by 44%, according to Seymour. He added that a similar scheduling adjustment at the airline's Philadelphia International Airport hub has also led to an increase in on-time arrivals and departures. This summer, American is also focused on its flagship reliability, Seymour said, referring to its most premium business product on board the airline's wide-body aircraft, like the 787-9 Dreamliner and its new Airbus A321XLRs. You are listening to the reading of the Cedar Rapids Gazette for Friday, May 22nd on IRIS, the Iowa Radio Reading Information Service for the Blind. Now let's turn to today's celebrity obituary. Actor Tom Kane, voice of Professor Utonium in Powerpuff Girls and of Yoda and other characters in various Star Wars spin-offs, died Monday. He was 64. Talent agency Galactic Productions confirmed Kane's death on social media, calling him a legendary voice actor whose work shaped the childhoods and imaginations of millions around the world, from his unforgettable performances in Star Wars to countless animated series, documentaries, and games. Tom brought wisdom, strength, humor, and heart to every role he touched. Born April 15th, 1915.

1962, in the Kansas City suburb of Overland Park, Kansas, Kane began doing professional voiceover work at age 15, racking up voiceovers in hundreds of commercials by the time he graduated college, according to his IMDb biography. In Hollywood, he voiced movie trailers, network promos, games, and cartoons. Kane was the voice of Yoda throughout Star Wars, the Clone Wars movie, and subsequent television series, in addition to numerous other characters in the franchise. He is also the voice of the Disney theme park's monorail system. Kane was known for his ability to mimic others' voices, enabling him to step in on projects whose original voiceover actors were no longer available. His own career was brought to a halt after a 2020 stroke left him unable to speak. Kane's last vocal appearance will be as the narrator in the upcoming series JFK Assassination, Declassified Theories. He leaves behind wife Cindy Roberts, whom he married in 1982, and their 9 children, Galactic Productions noted. In a sports obituary, Kyle Busch, a 2-time Cup Series champion who won more races than anyone across NASCAR's 3 National Series, has died. He was 41. The Busch family, Richard Childress Racing, and NASCAR issued a joint statement Thursday saying Busch died after being hospitalized. No cause of death was given. Busch's family said earlier Thursday that he was hospitalized with a severe illness 3 days before he was to compete in the Coca-Cola 600 at Charlotte Motor Speedway. Busch was the younger brother of Kurt Busch, a NASCAR Hall of Famer. "Our entire NASCAR family is heartbroken by the loss of Kyle Busch," the statement said. "A future Hall of Famer, Kyle was a rare talent, one who comes along once in a generation. He was fierce, he was passionate, he was immensely skilled, and he cared deeply about the sport and the fans." In some more Iowa news, an Iowa nursing home where hundreds of our narcotic painkillers for residents were secretly replaced with vitamins or over-the-counter medications is facing a $500 fine. State inspectors allege that in March, the staff at the Oakland Manor Nursing Home in Pottawatomie County noticed that its supply of narcotic painkillers appeared to have been tampered with. According to the inspectors, a registered nurse at the home contacted the director of nursing on March 4, 2026, to report that during a shift change that day, a discrepancy in the inventory of narcotics was noticed. One of the nurses had questioned the appearance of one resident's oxycodone medications while counting controlled substances in the home's medication cart. Inspectors allege that during the count, it was noticed that a blister card in which several oxycodone tablets were packaged appeared to have been secured with medical tape. On further examination, a nurse noticed the back of the blister pack appeared to have been tampered with, and some of the tablets looked different from the typical oxycodone tablets. According to the inspectors, it was then discovered that each area where the tablets rested in the card had been opened and then covered with a small piece of tape. The staff discovered that additional cards of oxycodone in both 5-milligram and 10-milligram doses appeared to have been tampered with, and the narcotic was replaced with an over-the-counter antihistamine. The inspectors allege that an internal investigation at Oakland Manor revealed that one resident's 10-milligram oxycodone tablets had been replaced with over-the-counter tablets of vitamin B12, and 2 other residents had their 5-milligram oxycodone tablets replaced with an antihistamine.
The investigation eventually concluded that oxycodone painkillers for at least 5 residents were either missing or had been surreptitiously replaced with over-the-counter vitamins or medications, the inspectors allege. In one instance, 84 oxycodone tablets prescribed for a single resident were either missing or had been replaced with over-the-counter tablets, the internal investigation concluded. A total of 279 narcotic tablets were missing, state inspectors reported. The $500 fine imposed by the Iowa Department of Inspections, Appeals, and Licensing is tied not to the theft of residents' medications, but to the facility's alleged failure to report the matter to the state in a timely fashion. The state inspection reports give no indication as to who was behind the apparent theft or whether a criminal investigation has been launched. The environmental nonprofit Wings to Water announced Thursday it will award $30,000 in grants to 7 local projects intended to improve water quality or education on the topic. The City of Marion's Creekside Pride Initiative, the Isaac Walton League of America, Linn County Conservation, and Compass, the New Bohemian Innovation Collaborative, Northeast Iowa Resource Conservation and Development, and the University of Dubuque will receive funds from Wings to Water in 2026. We extend our heartfelt congratulations to all grant recipients this year, said Rebecca Jones, Wings to Water Board President. We're seeing a growing commitment within our communities to address water quality issues, and we're incredibly proud of the diverse range of initiatives these funds will support. This year's funds will support water quality monitoring projects, wetland construction, and river cleanup. The actual projects are: the Linn County Conservation will use its $7,500 from Wings to Water to help fund its Stark Settlement Wetland Project near Morgan Creek County Park. The wetlands drainage area will flow into Morgan Creek, which feeds the wells that Cedar Rapids draws its drinking waters from. Creekside Pride, a community initiative in Marion, will receive $3,500 to purchase water testing kits for nitrates, chloride, phosphate, and other quality measures. Creekside Pride, an effort to improve recreation opportunities at Indian Creek, will upload the results to the Isaac Walton League's Clean Water Hub, where the public can access them. The New Bohemian Innovation Collaborative is a tech education nonprofit in Cedar Rapids' New Bohemia neighborhood. It will receive $121 from Wings to Water to add environmentally focused activities to its Coder Dojo, a free event for K through 5 children emphasizing STEM activities. The Isaac Walton League and Linn County Conservation received $10,000 and $15,000, respectively, from Wings to Water in 2025. The organization only funded 3 projects that year. Wings to Water began as a private effort at the Eastern Iowa Airport. Marty Lenz, director of the Eastern Iowa Airport, launched Wings to Water in 2019 as a nonprofit focused on improving water quality in rivers and streams with the goal of reducing pollutants sent down the Mississippi River to the Gulf of Mexico. Airport travelers can round up their purchases at the Eastern Iowa Airport with the proceeds going to the organization. Those interested can also donate to Wings to Water online at chuffed.org/project/Wings to Water. In 2025, the organization awarded $26,000 in grants in different amounts to Linn County Conservation, the Isaac Walton League, and the League of Women Voters.
As the weather warms, city pools and splash pads across Iowa are opening. The Gazette compiled a list of public pools in Cedar Rapids, Marion, Coralville, and Iowa City, and their hours and fees for the 2026 season. The 11 splash pads in Cedar Rapids will be open from Saturday, May 23rd through Tuesday, September 7th. The water for all splash pads is turned on from 9 a.m. to 9 p.m. Use of the splash pads is free. The city's 11 splash pads are at Cedar Valley Park, Cleveland Park, Daniels Park, Green Square, Hayes Park, Hitter Park, Jacqueline Park, Knoll Ridge Park, Redmond Park, Time Check Park, Twin Pines Park, and the city's two aquatic centers, Cherry Hill Aquatic and Knoll Ridge Aquatic Center, will open after Memorial Day for the weekends of May 30th through 31st and June 1st through 3rd, and then for the season from June 4th to August 2nd. The city's three other outdoor pools will be open from June 6th through August 2nd. They are the Bever Pool, which also offers water exercises, a lap swim, and family nights, Ellis Pool that offers water exercise classes, lap swim, and an adult swim, and Jones Pool, which also offers a lap swim and a parent tot swim. Open swim is held daily from 1 to 5 p.m. with $5.75 admission. Evening open swims are 6:30 to 8:30 p.m. with admission of $5.25. Pool passes are available for $150 for individuals and $225 for a family of two, with additional members added on for $30 each. Bender Pool, Cedar Rapids' public indoor pool, is open for water exercise, adult swim, and lap swim on weekdays from May 18th to August 23rd. In Coralville, the Coralville Community Aquatic Center includes a large pool and a splash deck. The center will open for the season from Saturday, May 30th through August 19th. The center's typical hours of operation are Monday through Friday, 11 a.m. to 7 p.m., and on Saturday and Sunday, noon to 6 p.m. The daily admission is $6, with a $4 fee available Sundays from 4 to 6 p.m. Children under 2 are admitted free. The city also has an indoor pool where a daily admission is $5. Hours are available online on the pool's calendar and at Coralville. In Iowa City, the three splash pads in Iowa City will open on Saturday, May 23rd, and close on Monday, September 7th. Water for the splash pads is on from 9 a.m. to 8 p.m. Use of the splash pads is free. Iowa City's three splash pads are at Weatherby Park, Fair Meadows Park, and Tower Park. The City Park swimming pool in Iowa City is not yet open, but two others are. The Mercer Park Aquatic Center pool has open swim all day from 6:15 a.m. to 8 p.m., and the Robert Lee Community Center pool has open swim from 6:15 a.m. to 1 p.m. Monday through Friday and 5 to 8 p.m. on Fridays. On Saturday, pool hours are 6:15 a.m. to 3 p.m. Sunday hours are 5 to 8 p.m. Pool admission is $4 daily, but will be $5 daily on June 1st. Children younger than 2 years of age swim for free. Annual 10-day and 30-day passes are available, as well as household passes for multiple family members. In Marion,
Marion's three splash pads open for the season on Friday, May 22nd. There is no cost to use them. They're located at Thomas Park, open from 11 a.m. to 7 p.m. Gill Park, also 11 a.m. to 7 p.m. Willowwood Park is 1 to 5:30 p.m. Monday through Friday, 1 to 5 p.m. Saturday and Sunday. The Marion Municipal Swimming Pool will open on Saturday, May 23rd for lap swim only from 11 a.m. to 12:30 p.m. and for open swim from 1 to 5 p.m. The pool's typical hours are Monday through Friday, a lap swim from 11 a.m. to 12:30 p.m. with open swim from 1 to 7 p.m. and Saturday and Sunday, a lap swim from 11 a.m. to 12:30 p.m. with open swim from 1 to 5 p.m. Individual passes cost $115 and family passes cost $200 per family. On a Sunday morning in mid-March in Riverside County, California, sheriff's personnel attempted a vehicle stop at Paris Boulevard and Iris Avenue in Moreno Valley. The driver sped away, but deputies had a trick up their sleeve, a secret weapon that is part grappling gun, part lasso. The device, known as the grappler, was released from where it was installed on the front bumper of a sheriff's vehicle and onto the fleeing suspect's back tires. Within seconds, the vehicle was halted off the 60 freeway exit at Country Village Road, and the suspect was left as powerless as a rodeo calf on its side. That move, that grapple, prevented him from driving on the wrong side and potentially from crashing into another vehicle, Riverside County Sheriff's Lieutenant Jason Stantisven said. For the deputy, that success confirmed the effectiveness of a system he had persuaded the department to adapt. The Riverside County Sheriff's Department joins a growing number of law enforcement agencies trying out a relatively new technology in an attempt to curb chases and the injuries and deaths that can follow. Stantisven said he was determined to reduce bystander casualties. The grappler is generating excitement in some corners of law enforcement as officials look for new ways to deal with high-speed pursuits. Faced with innocent bystanders being hurt, even killed during the chases, some agencies have, at times, called off pursuits in the interest of safety. Spike strips rolled onto roadways in front of pursued cars work sometimes, as does the PIT maneuver in which patrol cruisers tap the suspect's car in an effort to cause it to spin out and come to a stop. It has fans in law enforcement as well as those who say the jury is still out on how effective this tool will be. The California Highway Patrol reported 13,627 pursuits in 2023, with 19%, 2,593, resulting in a crash. The previous year, 12,000 pursuits were recorded, of which 19%, or 2,275, ended in a crash. There were 43 deaths in 2023, up from 34 the previous year. In Los Angeles, there were 1,116 pursuits in 2024, with 353 resulting in crashes, according to the LAPD. The final 6 months of 2024 included a number of pursuits for Riverside County Sheriff's personnel. Those chases included a showdown with more than a dozen bikers, a 100-mile-per-hour pursuit in Palm Desert, and a chase that ended in gunfire in Joshua Tree. Stantisven, who works in the department's Special Enforcement Bureau, which oversees the canine unit, found his answer in an unexpected place, at a law enforcement desert event where canine units are tested in a series of drills. An expo accompanies the Desert Dog Police canine trials in Scottsdale, Arizona, where agencies show off new techniques and equipment. Stantisven was intrigued by the grappler system being used by the
Phoenix Police Department SWAT and K-9 units. Phoenix was the first police agency to employ the system in 2018. Other adopters include the U.S. Border Patrol, Kansas City Highway Patrol, and the Hollywood, Florida Police Department. The roughly $5,000 per unit is relatively simple. Law enforcement employs what its manufacturer calls the snag maneuver, in which a pursuing vehicle pulls within 5 feet of a fleeing car or truck. The pursuing agent presses a button, unlocking the device attached to their vehicle's front bumper, and a net springs out. The net is designed to entangle itself on any of the rotating objects in the rear of the car, meaning it could be the tire, it could be the axle. The entangled vehicle is then supposed to stop quickly, leading to shorter chases and less potential for injuries and damage. The inventor of the grappler, Leonard Stock, has no law enforcement background, according to reporting from Virginia-based WHSV. He did not respond to an inquiry from the Times, and his company, Stock LLC, declined an interview. Stock was a Peoria, Arizona-based roofer who was troubled by televised police pursuits that featured several tragic endings of innocent motorists being injured, according to his company's website. He fell asleep one night with the images of carnage circulating through his mind, the site said. When Stock suddenly awoke in the middle of the night, the grappler was born. In about a week's time, he had welded a contraption on the front of his truck and convinced his wife, Frances, to drive the getaway car, the family Suburban, the website said. They tested the device on abandoned dirt roads around Arizona. The original version was 20 years ago. By 2018, Phoenix police had purchased the first grappler system. More than 150 law enforcement departments throughout the nation now employ at least one grappler. And on this day in history, in 1939, the foreign ministers of Germany and Italy, Joachim von Ribbentrop and Galeazzo Ciano, signed a pact of steel, committing their two countries to a military and political alliance. In 1960, the strongest earthquake recorded struck southern Chile. The magnitude 9.5 quake claimed 1,655 lives, left 2 million homeless, and triggered a tsunami responsible for over 230 additional deaths in Hawaii, Japan, and the Philippines. In 1962, Continental Airlines Flight 11, en route from Chicago to Kansas City, Missouri, crashed near Unionville, Missouri, after a passenger ignited dynamite on board the plane, killing all 45 occupants of the Boeing 707. In 1964, President Lyndon Johnson, speaking at the University of Michigan, outlined the goals of his Great Society, saying that it rests on abundance and liberty for all and demands an end to poverty and racial injustice. In 1969, the lunar module of Apollo 10, with Thomas Stafford and Eugene Cernan aboard, flew within 9 miles of the moon's surface in a dress rehearsal for the first lunar landing. In 1985, U.S. sailor Michael Walker was arrested aboard the aircraft carrier Nimitz 2 days after his father, John Walker Jr., was apprehended by the FBI. Both were later convicted of spying for the Soviet Union. Michael Walker served 15 years in prison and was released in 2000. John Walker Jr. died in prison in 2014. In 1992, after a reign lasting nearly 30 years, Johnny Carson hosted his final episode of NBC's Tonight Show. Jay Leno took over as host 3 days later. In 2011, a massive EF5 tornado struck Joplin, Missouri, with winds up to 250 miles an hour.
killing at least 159 and destroying about 8,000 homes and businesses. And in 2017, a suicide bomber set off an improvised explosive device that killed 22 people and injured over 1,000 following an Ariana Grande concert in Manchester, England. And that does it for today's reading of the Cedar Rapids Gazette for Friday, May 22nd, 2026. I'm your reader, Grace Barber. You can access a recording of today's reading on our website, iowaradioreading.org, at any time. Thanks for listening.

0: Okay, I'll be right there, guys. Hey, oh, Dad, come on in. I thought you were the radon test guys.
1: The who test guys?
0: Didn't you see the paper Sunday? The Surgeon General issued another warning.
1: Oh, like the cigarette warning?
0: Exactly. Only now they're saying radon causes lung cancer. 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
1: You're kidding me, right? 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
1: So how did you find them?
0: First, you go to the EPA website.
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0: Oh, I'll be right there.
1: Me too.
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Hello, and welcome to the reading of the Sioux City Journal for Friday, May 22nd. I'm your reader, Lori Slater. On the front page, there's a picture of a water park. It says, water park opening date to be determined. Rogers, guilty of murder, attempted murder. Reynolds issues disaster proclamation. And Lane ahead of Feenstra in fundraising. Water park opening date to be determined. Officials with long-awaited water park had hoped to open by Memorial Day in Sioux City. It is unclear when Siouxland Splash will open this season. The new water park at 3820 U.S. Highway 75 is still under construction, with numerous contractors observed on site this week. A grand opening ribbon cutting had been scheduled for Thursday, but the Siouxland Chamber of Commerce, in an email on Wednesday morning, said the event has been postponed until June 12th. Siouxland Splash's social media posts are advertising a hopeful Memorial Day weekend opening for early access VIP pass holders, while the opening date is listed as early summer 2026 on the park's website, SiouxlandSplash.com. A spokesperson for Siouxland Splash did not immediately respond to the journal's multiple attempts for comment. Earlier this month, the company's social media sites suggested parts of the park could be open for the Memorial Day weekend for season pass holders, with the remaining pieces set to open in mid to late June. Hank Klopper, co-owner of Siouxland Splash, in a video on May 12th, said he could not give an exact opening date because the park doesn't want to cut corners. The engineers are going to be out here to check every nut and bolt and look through everything, and all that stuff takes time, and one thing depends on the other, Klopper said in the video. We're working really hard for Memorial Day to have things open. In the video, Klopper said the children's play structure and the adult pool with the swim-up bar were close to completion. He said state and city inspectors have been at the construction site. The slide tower and lazy river are still under construction, with completion tentatively scheduled for mid-June, Klopper said in the video. Mid-June is a very reasonable target for the whole thing to be open, he said. In the video, Klopper said the park is fully staffed for the season. No additional posts have been made to Siouxland Splash social media sites since May 15th. The social media post promoted the park's early access VIP passes. Those pass holders would be able to enter the park before the general public. As part of the full $150 pass and the $120 Monday through Thursday pass, both are currently discounted, individuals will be allowed to attend the park during Phase 1 with access to the pool, swim-up bar, and kids' play structure. Day passes will become available after completion of the remaining attractions and the rest of the park opens to the public. The early access passes are advertised with a fairness promise, that is, the full park opening takes place after June 30th. Those with the early pass will receive an extra entry into a raffle and a weekday guest pass. Once the park is open, daily admissions for those over 42 inches are $30 and under 42 inches, $25. There are also passes for admission after 4 p.m. for $18 and Tuesday morning kids' time for $10. When the Journal spoke to General Manager Brittany Battistoni in March, she highlighted the park's variety of amenities. She said there will be a dozen or so water slides. Between the slide tower and bright green bamboo-style kids' play structure, which features monkeys and a water-dumping elephant bucket. The park will also have a large lazy river, pool with a swim-up bar, cabanas, and a 32-foot food trailer that Battistoni describes as top-of-the-line and gorgeous. A building with a peaked roof on the site will house retail, bathrooms, and lockers. Next year, Battistoni said, two more water attractions will be added. The project broke ground in August 2024, but weather, tariffs, and supply chain issues have delayed the project. The water park was originally slated to open in time for Memorial Day 2025.
The city acquired 42 acres of land along Highway 75 North in hopes of spurring private investment. In 2024, the council approved the sale of land to Siouxland Splash LLC and Frontline Development LLC for development of the water park. The Iowa Transportation Commission approved more than $1.2 million in grant funding for the construction of roadway and turn lanes on Highway 75 North to support Siouxland Splash. That project, which the city completed, also included grading, storm sewer, and water main. In November, the Sioux City Council green-lighted the developer's request to change Siouxland Splash's completion date to December 31, 2026, in development and minimum assessment agreements with the city. The project completion date in the original agreements for the water park was December 31, 2025. The project completion date is not meant to represent when the water park will actually open, but when the assessment kicks into place, Economic Developer Director Marty Dodery previously told the Journal. Rogers guilty of murder, attempted murder. In Sioux City, the first time the judge read the word guilty, a pleased gasp came from the courtroom gallery. Shortly after District Judge Robert T. Falthurler had repeated the same verdict for the three remaining charges and left the courtroom, members of Ashley Rogers and Gerald Jones' families were embracing, dabbing tears from their eyes, and then watching Raymond Rogers being led from the courtroom. After nearly 3 hours of deliberations, a Woodbury County jury Wednesday found Raymond Rogers, 46, of Sergeant Bluff, guilty of first-degree murder, attempted murder, first-degree burglary, and stalking for a February 24, 2023 incident in which he had smashed through a sliding glass door at Jones' home at 2196 Buchanan Avenue in rural Sergeant Bluff, then entered and fired multiple shots, killing Jones and wounding Ashley Rogers, his estranged wife. Raymond Rogers then shot himself in the head. Ashley Rogers shared hugs with family outside the courtroom after the verdict was read. Through a victim advocate, she and members of Jones' family declined to comment. Woodbury County Attorney James Loomis also declined to comment. Roger faces a mandatory sentence of life in prison without parole for first-degree murder. Attempted murder and first-degree burglary carry 25-year sentences, and stalking is a 5-year sentence. Tiefenthaler scheduled sentencing for August 10th in Woodbury County District Court. Public defender Billy Oyadare, who had argued Rogers should be found guilty of manslaughter rather than murder, declined to comment on the verdict. Throughout 4 days of trial, Loomis and Assistant Iowa Attorney General Michael Ringel introduced evidence and testimony about the months of harassment and intimidation by Raymond Rogers that preceded the shooting. Ashley and Raymond Rogers separated in January 2022. Approximately 3 months after Raymond Rogers discovered his wife had been having an affair with Jones, who had been their employee at the J&R sod farm. The couple operated in Sergeant Bluff. After the separation, Ashley Rogers moved in with Jones. Ashley Rogers testified that on the day her husband confronted her about the affair, he threatened to kill her and Jones. Raymond Rogers sent up to 500 text messages and emails, some of them threatening almost daily. The couple's youngest daughter testified Raymond Rogers said he'd kill Ashley Rogers and Jones. He had told me he wanted to kill Jeril and my mom. It would never ease his mind until Jeril was dead, Nora Rogers testified. The prosecution introduced evidence Raymond Rogers was arrested for violating a no trespassing order on Jones' property. He ran Jones off the road one evening and he frequently parked on a road near Jones's home and watched Jones and Ashley Rogers. Throughout 2022, Raymond Rogers harassed, intimidated, and terrorized Ashley Rogers and Jeril Jones, Ringel told jurors in his closing argument. He had a plan. That plan was that he was going to kill Jeril. He told Ashley he'd kill her several times. On February 24, 2023, after talking about it for a year, he executed that plan. In his closing argument, Oyadare said the threats never happened. None of the hundreds of texts or emails were entered as evidence. Just 3 phone calls Ashley Rogers recorded that contained no death threats.
Oyedera said Raymond Rogers' perceived threats were his way of venting his frustrations with Ashley, who had been the business manager of their farm. When she left him, she did not leave computer passwords for various programs and accounts. Raymond Rogers kept contacting her to get that vital business information, Oyedere said, but she wouldn't take his calls. There is a lot of blame to go around here, but the lion's share of blame belongs to Ashley, Oyedere said. On the night of the shooting, Oyedere said the front door of the Jones house was unlocked, suggesting someone had invited Raymond Rogers there. Oyedere said Rogers entered the front door. He didn't shatter the sliding glass back door. Oyedere didn't say who did, and walked in holding his gun. Oyedere said Jones confronted Rogers, and during their struggle over the gun, shot Rogers in the head before Rogers regained control and began firing. Ashley Rogers was hit with stray bullets, Oyedere said. Jones, then 11-year-old son Gunner, was in an adjacent bedroom and testified he heard the glass door break and his father yelling to him to call 911. In a recording of his 911 call, Gunner told the operator he'd heard Raymond Rogers' voice, then gunshots, before Rogers called 911. Told the operator people are dead and hung up before shooting himself. Authorities responding to the 911 call found Jones 50, unresponsive, and he was declared dead at the scene. An autopsy showed he had 12 gunshot wounds to the head, neck, chest, abdomen, and thigh. Ashley Rogers survived 3 gunshot wounds to the chest and abdomen. Raymond Rogers was lying on the living room floor, moaning loudly with a gunshot wound that entered beneath his chin and exited his forehead. His .45 caliber semi-automatic handgun was found nearby amid empty ammunition magazines and numerous shell casings, which tests showed were fired from his gun. Rogers testified briefly in his own defense, saying he didn't remember anything from the night of the shooting. Ringel said the evidence had showed Raymond Rogers finally carried out the plan he'd spent the previous year telling Ashley Rogers, their daughter, and others about. He didn't want to move on after his wife left him, and he wasn't going to let her do so. My wife cheated on me is not a defense for first-degree murder. This isn't Ashley's fault, Ringel said. Ashley Rogers has sued the city of Sioux City and police officer Jamie Mattis, who she said did not respond to her repeated reports that Raymond Rogers was continually threatening her in violation of a no-contact order she had obtained against him. The case is set for trial in January. Reynolds issues disaster proclamation from Des Moines. Governor Kim Reynolds has issued a disaster proclamation for the Iowa counties impacted by the weekend storms. Area counties included in the proclamation are Woodbury and Plymouth. The two counties saw significant damage from a thunderstorm that swept over Sunday evening. The proclamation allows state resources to be utilized to respond to and recover from the effects of the severe weather and activates the Iowa Individual Assistance Grant Program and the Disaster Case Advocacy Program for those counties. The proclamation is effective immediately and will remain in effect for 30 days unless terminated or extended. The Iowa Individual Assistance Grant Program provides grants up to $7,000 for households with incomes up to 200% of the federal poverty level. Grants are available for home or car repairs, replacement of personal property or food, and temporary housing expenses. Original receipts are required for those seeking reimbursement for actual expenses related to storm recovery. The Disaster Case Advocacy Program addresses serious needs related to disaster-related hardship, injury, or adverse conditions. Disaster case advocates work with clients to create a disaster recovery plan and provide guidance, advice, and referrals to obtain a service or resource. There are no income eligibility requirements for this program. It closes 100 days from the date of the governor's proclamation. The disaster assistance request form and instructions can be found on the Iowa Department of Homeland Security and Emergency Management website, homelandsecurity.iowa.gov/assistance. In the Iowa gubernatorial campaign, Lane ahead of Feenstra in fundraising.
Rob Sands' family again donates millions to his campaign in Des Moines. Bolstered by support from outside Iowa, Zach Lane, not Randy Feenstra, was the top fundraiser among the Republican candidates for governor in the first four-plus months of the year, according to newly filed state campaign finance reports. The reports provide the last significant look into the candidates' fundraising before Iowa's June 2nd primary election. Lane, a business owner from Belle Plaine, and Feenstra, a congressman from Hull, are among five Republicans seeking their party's nomination in Iowa's open-seat gubernatorial election. Also seeking the Republican nomination are former state agency director Adam Steen of Runnels, Pastor Brad Sherman of Williamsburg, and state legislator Eddie Andrews of Johnston. Republican incumbent Governor Tim Reynolds, who has been in office since 2017, is not seeking re-election. Iowa State Auditor Rob Sand of Decorah, the lone Democratic candidate for governor, has another multi-million dollar fundraising period that was once again heavily supported by his wife and her family. Among prominent national election forecasters, Cook Political Report projects Iowa's gubernatorial election as a toss-up, while Sabato's Crystal Ball and Inside Elections views it as leans to the Republican candidate. Candidates for state office on the primary election ballot were required this week to file campaign finance reports covering January 1st through May 14th. They will be required to file one last report before the primary election. This report will cover May 15th through May 26th. Half of Lane's haul from outside Iowa. While Feenstra has been considered by many the front runner in Iowa's Republican gubernatorial primary, Lane was the stronger fundraiser through mid-May. Lane reported raising more than $980,000 during the recent state fundraising period. Of that, more than half, $525,000, or 53.6%, came from donors who live outside Iowa, according to the reports. That total does not include a $150,000 donation from Patricia Tippy, who lives in Texas, but is, along with her husband, Henry, a prominent donor to the University of Iowa, Henry's alma mater. These numbers send a clear message. Zach Lane has the momentum in this race, Lane campaign manager Paul Cordes said in a news release. Iowans want a candidate with the energy, vision, and fight to take on Rob Sand and win. Of the 11 five- and six-figure donations to Lane's campaign this year through May 14th, only one came from an Iowa resident, $250,000 donation from Jana Scharnberg of West Des Moines. Republicans know this race is about the future, Lane said in the campaign news release. We cannot afford to nominate another establishment politician who gives Rob Sand an opening. This campaign is growing because Iowans are ready to address the systemic issues facing our state. Feenstra reported raising more than $739,000, less than one-fourth of Feenstra's fundraising. 22.6% came from out of state, according to the reports. Feenstra is serving his third two-year term representing Western Iowa in the U.S. House. Lane reported spending more than $2.4 million and finished the period with roughly $707,000 in his campaign account. Feenstra reported spending roughly $3.4 million and finished the period with $586,000 in his account. Among the rest of the Republican gubernatorial candidate field, Steen reported raising more than $497,000. He spent nearly $690,000 during the period and finished with $158,000. Sherman reported raising more than $150,000, spending $111,000, and finished the period with $128,000. Andrews reported raising $15,556, spending roughly $15,000, and finished the period with just less than $5,600. With family help, Sand raised $9.7 million. Sand reported raising nearly $9.7 million from January 1st through May 14th. Nearly half was donated by Sand's wife or her family. Christine Sand and multiple members of her family,
the Lordsons, donated $4.5 million to Sam through May 14th this year, 46.7% of his total haul. Sam's big 2026 fundraising haul comes off a similarly productive 2025. He raised $9.6 million last year, none of it from family, according to state reports. Sam spent nearly $4.6 million in 2026, according to the new news report, and finished the period with $18.3 million in his campaign account. Iowans across the state and political spectrum are fired up to elect a leader who puts people over politics and builds an Iowa that's not redder or bluer, but better and truer. That leader is Rob Sand. Sand's deputy campaign manager, Emma O'Brien, said in a news release, "Team Sand has been shattering records at every turn, and this latest report is no different. This historic haul is further proof that Iowans are done with the broken status quo that has left working families behind after a decade of one-party rule," O'Brien said. "As we head into the general election, Team Sand is keeping its foot on the gas, showing up in every community, talking to all Iowans, and building a growing grassroots, cross-party movement that is ready for a new direction." In 2024, before Sand officially announced his campaign for governor, his wife and her family donated $7 million to his campaign. Iowa Republicans this week, in a news release, highlighted the financial support to Sand's campaign from his family. "Can you imagine needing your family to write nearly $12 million worth of checks to help you win an election? Most Iowans can't, but for Rob Sand, it seems to be just another campaign strategy," Republican Party of Iowa spokesperson Jade Sitchi said in the press release. "A lot of candidates will call their family for advice, to put up yard signs and knock on doors. Rob Sand calls when he needs a few more million dollars. This isn't politics as usual. It's wealth being used to buy an election." The general election is November 3rd. Agape Community Services breaks ground on new treatment facility in Sioux City. Agape Community Services held a groundbreaking ceremony on Wednesday for its new long-term treatment facility. The $6 million facility, located on 28th Street next to the Woodbury County Law Enforcement Center, is intended to serve men in a 9 to 12 month program. Dirt work has been completed and the foundation has been started on the 16,647 square foot residential and outpatient recovery center. Construction is expected to be completed in June of 2027. The facility will provide cognitive behavior therapy and long-term treatment, initially focusing on helping men, with the goal of expanding in the future. It helps to focus on addiction, incarceration, homelessness, and family breakdown. A large portion of the facility is residential and will be able to serve up to 65 men. Rochelle Rawson, co-founder and executive director of Agape Community Services, said Siouxland currently only has 30-day treatment facilities. She said the program is starting with men due to research showing. "So, by starting with the men, we will be able to help the women and children," she said. "Eventually, we will have a women's and a teen treatment facility. But financially, you have to start somewhere. Individuals do not have to be Christian to enter the program, nor do they have to be Christian to graduate the program." Rawson said one of the highlights of the facility will be business where the men can work to help learn skills, as well as pay for portions of their treatment. The businesses will be a fresh-to-frozen meal prep service and a power-washing business. The facility will also offer supervised and unsupervised family visits, overnight family room, volunteer work, and provide first month rent and deposit on graduation. Rawson also said after graduation, they plan to provide social workers to follow the men for 5 years to ensure the individuals are successful. Agape Community Services is still fundraising the project, with $1.8 million left for construction and approximately $500,000 for the first year of operations. Andrews stopping in Sioux City Friday. Republican gubernatorial candidate Eddie Andrews will be making a stop in town Friday afternoon.
Andrews, an Iowa House representative from Johnson, is holding a meet and greet from 5 p.m. to 6:30 p.m. at Big Mama's Coffee and More at 500 Nebraska Street. At a televised debate Tuesday night, Andrews said that the state needs to be focused on expanding cancer screenings and radon mitigation programs and doing more research into Iowa's cancer crisis before marking major policy decisions. He also said that he is against liability protections for companies potentially linked to glyphosate-related cancers. With respect to immigration, Andrews said Iowa should focus on jobs for current residents and support legal paths to immigration. He also touted his ministry work in immigrant communities. "I've actually helped people get legal immigration status," Andrews said, before adding that Iowa should prioritize Iowans and Americans here. Woodbury County declares state of emergency.

Nelson. The declaration said the county will execute the expenditure of emergency funds from all available sources, the invoking of mutual aid agreement, and the applying to the state of Iowa for assistance. The Woodbury County Board of Supervisors requests that the state of Iowa release applicable assistance to the county and its respective communities, and consider requesting federal disaster assistance to aid response and recovery efforts, the declaration stated. The National Weather Service in Sioux Falls has given preliminary confirmations that some of the activity reported Sunday was the result of tornadoes. Woodbury County Emergency Management Assistance Coordinator said in a press release Tuesday that 11 buildings in Woodbury County were destroyed. 12 suffered major damage, 45 sustained minor damage, and 40 were affected with damage. Woodbury County Emergency Management Assistant Coordinator John Holmes said at the time that reports of damaged properties were still coming in and that a tally wasn't final. Siouxland's five-day forecast. Today, cool with rain at times with a southeast 10 to 20 mile an hour wind, 64 degrees. Tonight, clouds and thundershowers, winds 4 to 8 miles per hour with a low of 44. Saturday, mostly cloudy and warmer, with a wind north-northwest at 4 to 8 miles per hour, 78 degrees, with a low of 49. Sunny and warm on Sunday, with a southeast wind at 8 to 16, with 80 degrees. Monday, partly sunny and warm, with a wind at 10 to 20 miles an hour, 86 degrees. And Tuesday, breezy in the afternoon, with a 10 to 20 mile an hour wind, and 85 degrees. 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Today's obituary, Lilla Mae Martin, October 6, 1928 to May 13, 2026. Lila Mae Martin, age 97, passed away peacefully surrounded by the love of her family. She was born on October 6, 1928, in Concord, Nebraska, to Axel and Sylvia Anderson. She was preceded in death by her husband of 74 years, Jack Martin, in 2022. Lila Mae was a devoted wife, mother, grandmother, great-grandmother, mother-in-law, aunt, and friend, whose life was marked by faith, strength, compassion, and deep love for her family. She shared many cherished years with her husband, Jack Martin, building a family legacy that continues through generations. Together, they founded Lila Mae's House, a refuge and rehabilitation ministry for victims of sex trafficking. She is survived by her children, Randy Martin, and his partner in life, Judy Harmon, Rick Martin and his wife, Marla, Rob Martin and his wife, Debbie, and Renee Martin. Renee's husband, Thomas, preceded Lila Mae in death in 2024. Lila Mae was the proud grandmother of 13 grandchildren and numerous great-grandchildren. Her family includes Randy Martin's children, Aubrey, Ashley, Amy, and Amy and stepdaughter, Abby. Amy recently passed away at the age of 41 after a courageous battle with cancer. And twin sons, Adam, children Corrine and Ruthie, and Aaron, children Miracle, Malaya, Luca, and Mike. Rick and Marla Martin's children include Jennifer, Jeremiah, and Jessica. Rob and Debbie Martin's children include Indiana, Dakota, and Montana. Renee's children include Nigel and Nikki. Lila Mae was the second oldest of three daughters and had a younger half-brother, Larry. She was preceded in death by her sister, Gail, and half-brother, Larry, and is survived by her sister, Vandalee. She also preceded in death by her dear friend, Barb Swanson. More than anything, Lila Mae treasured her family. She leaves behind a legacy of love, perseverance, kindness, and deep faith that will continue to guide and inspire all who knew her. Her presence brought humor, warmth, and steadiness to those around her, and she will be deeply missed and lovingly remembered. A memorial service will be held later this summer in Hartington, Nebraska, and information will be shared with family and friends at a later time. In lieu of flowers, please send your memorial gifts to Lila Mae's House, P.O. Box 1281, Sioux City, Iowa, or online at https://lilamayshouse.org. Dear Abby, stepmom feels left out of
family up

dates by taciturn husband. Dear Abby, my husband, Evan, and I have been together 5 years and were married 2.5 years ago. We're both in our early 40s and have children from previous relationships. What I've noticed is that any time there is something going on in his family, I constantly have to ask him for updates. He sometimes treats me like an outsider instead of part of his family. An example, his 19-year-old son, my stepson, has alcohol and depression issues. If Evan gets updates, he'll share a snippet or not even tell me at all. Or he'll comment that he's worried about his son and then just shut down. He doesn't want to discuss it, even though I'm worried too. There have been other instances where I'm treated like an outsider when it comes to his family. I've talked to him before about how it makes me feel, but it continues. How can I help him see I'm part of this family now, just as he is a part of mine? From Merged in Minnesota. Dear Merged, not all partners are good communicators. Your mistake may be in trying to pump Evan for information. You are the boy's stepmother and a full-fledged member of that family now. You might be more successful in getting sensitive information if you approach the young man yourself instead of waiting for a report from your husband. Dear Abby, I'm a 72-year-old who has lost 2 wives to cancer. My last wife died 2 years ago, so I moved back to my birthplace to be closer to family. I met a wonderful 27-year-old woman on a dating site, and I have become smitten. I can see in her eyes that she feels the same way about me. Neither of us seems to care what other people think about the age difference. I guess my question is, am I a stupid old man for thinking about taking the next step and asking her to marry me? My family knows I'm dating a 27-year-old, and no one has said anything about it, but I have a feeling her parents might object to the age difference. I'm older than they are. I need an outside opinion so I know if I'm doing the right thing. Over the Moon in Ohio. Dear Over, have you actually spent time with this young woman in person, or has most of your interaction with her been online? Because you are serious about this relationship, take more time before rushing back to the altar. Get to know her. Give her parents the opportunity to meet and get to know you as well. Then get engaged. If you slow down, you may avoid problems in the future. Dear Abby, my wife of nearly 28 years and I have been long-running disagreement concerning the English language and how I answer her negative questions. For example, if we are going out and I am ready, she will actually usually ask, "Are we not leaving yet?" My response will be no, because I am ready and waiting for her. My negative reply to her negative question results, in my mind, to a positive response. Please tell us who is correct. Frustrated in New Jersey. Dear Frustrated, the logic in your response is not the problem. Either way, deliberately irritating your wife is wrong. Asking Eric, neighbor sad upon curtailment of reciprocal gifts. Dear Eric, I have lived in the same apartment complex for about 10 years. Years ago, the elderly couple next door started to leave me gift bags of items such as tea towels and candy bars. At first, it felt sweet, but it has become burdensome. They acknowledge every holiday, including Mother's Day. I am not a mother. I have always reciprocated by giving them back their own bags with token gifts. Last year, the husband made some curmudgeonly remark about us outdoing one another and only gifting because we have to. There seemed to be a serious disconnect with at least 2 of the 3 gifting parties. This year, I answered their Valentine's gift with a gift back and a nicely worded request to reduce the frequency of our gift exchanges to just birthdays and Christmases going forward. I thanked them profusely for their generosity and cited several reasons, most of all my tighter finances and lack of storage space. Upon seeing the wife out the week after St. Patrick's Day, I was stunned to hear her tell me how much she missed the gift bag from me and that she kept waiting for it outside her door, but it never came. Her demeanor was heartbroken. When I reminded her about both of us scaling back, she added, "It was never about the money." I am at a loss. On one hand, I am proud that I drew boundaries around something draining for me, but I also found her remarks deeply perplexing
and felt some shame. Was I wrong to ever broach this issue with them? From gift giver seeking time off. Dear gift giver, you did the right thing. The gifting tradition didn't have the intended impact anymore, and so it was going to cause resentment if you'd continued without saying something. It seems that already it has caused resentment for the husband, but that's his responsibility to deal with. I empathize with the wife. It's clear she saw the gift giving as a way to express mutual care and affection. But it's important for her to hear what you're saying, and right now I'm not sure that she is. If you want to circle back to this, and I'm not saying that you must, you might tell her that you are concerned she felt sad about the St. Patrick's Day gift, and you want to work together to think of another way to express care for each other. While she may be most comfortable showing her love through gifts, there's freedom for both of you in redefining what a gift is. A simple gesture like a post-it that reads happy and then insert holiday can come to mean just as much as in the right context. It's all about getting on the same page about how you're communicating with each other. Dear Eric, my mother is 98. She lives independently in a condo and is mentally fully functioning, but can't cook or do housekeeping anymore. My sister and I take turns making her something warm to eat, and my sister also does some light housekeeping. This takes 1 to 2 hours each day. My sister does this while her husband is at dialysis 3 times a week at a facility 5 minutes from my mother's. He needs 24/7 care. I am currently in a fairly good health, but have some medical issues that may eventually make it difficult or impossible to travel. This fall, I would like to go to Europe for 3 weeks. I would like to have someone come 3 times a week while I'm gone to take my place. I would have this person come in ahead of time so that my mother could get to know them and I could show them what needs to be done. My mother does not want anyone other than my sister and me to care for her. My sister's plate is already more than full, so I don't want to add to it. Is it unreasonable of me to expect my mother to accept outside help? Perplexed in Pennsylvania. Dear Perplexed, it's not unreasonable. Nevertheless, it may still be hard for your mother to accept. This is a system in which everyone is trying their best, but everyone is also being pushed to their limits, so some flexibility is required. Have a conversation as a family, you, your mother, and your sister, about the competing wants here. It may be helpful for her to hear this plan less as an ultimatum than as a problem to be solved together. Perhaps there is a family friend who can take your place while you're gone, rather than relying on a stranger. Or perhaps there can be a mix. Be clear with your mother about what you can and can't do, and ask her, given this reality, what are some solutions you could live with. Holiday heists. Memorial Day scams are on the rise. Here are 7 tips for protecting yourself. Memorial Day marks the unofficial start of summer, bringing with it travel plans, seasonal sales, and time spent with family and friends. It is also a time when scammers take advantage of increased online activity and consumer spending. From fake retail deals to travel scams and phishing messages, fraudsters use the holiday rush to target unsuspecting shoppers. Stay alert. 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Number 1. 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Be careful when booking travel. Memorial Day weekend is a popular travel time, and scammers know it. Fake vacation rentals, airline deals, and hotel offers can appear legitimate at first glance. 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
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These messages may promote fake sales or ask you to confirm account information. Avoid clicking on links or downloading attachments from unexpected messages. 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Avoid using public Wi-Fi when entering sensitive data, such as payment details or account logins. Number six, take time making decisions. Summer travel shopping can feel rushed, especially with limited time offers and flash sales. Scammers use that urgency to pressure people into quick decisions. Slow down and take a closer look before completing a purchase or booking a trip. A few extra minutes of research can help you avoid a costly mistake. Trust your instincts. If something does not feel right, it is worth a second look. Number seven, enjoy the holiday safely. Memorial Day is a time to relax, reflect, and enjoy the start of summer. By staying aware of common scams and taking simple precautions, you can protect yourself while making the most of the holiday. Smart decisions and careful planning can help ensure your celebrations are memorable for the right reasons. Bone Up, a look at common lifestyle practices that can become risk factors for osteoporosis. Who among us didn't hear "drink your milk" as a kid? We learned early that dietary choices can help build our bones or sap their strength. But many people aren't aware that a wider variety of everyday habits can stealthily diminish bone health, creating risk factors for osteoporosis. As we get older, our bodies lose bone faster than we can rebuild it. About 10 million Americans have osteoporosis, a disease that thins and weakens bones, making them more likely to break. Another 44 million have low bone density, known as osteopenia, placing them at higher risk of developing osteoporosis, according to the National Osteoporosis Foundation. Half of women and up to 25% of men will break a bone in their lifetime due to osteoporosis, but men don't tend to be as aware of their risks as women, who are often warned that bone strength begins to wane at menopause and beyond, says Dr. Joy Tsai, medical director of the Endocrine and Osteoporosis Clinic at Harvard-affiliated Massachusetts General Hospital. Eight habits that weaken bones. A variety of behaviors, from what we eat to how we move and more, can contribute to low bone density. Number one, too little calcium. Healthy adults should aim to take in 1,000 milligrams daily. That amount increases to 1,200 milligrams for women over 50 and men over 70. Foods rich in the mineral include dairy products, leafy greens, and fortified plant milks. Number two, excessive caffeine or soda. While evidence is mixed, large amounts of either substance may interfere with the body's ability to absorb calcium. Number three, inadequate protein. Many of us know to prioritize protein, abundant in poultry, fish, meat, and soy, to build and maintain muscle mass. But the nutrient is also integral to supporting bone density, Tsai notes. Number four, heavy drinking.
Much research suggests that more than 3 alcoholic drinks per day can hinder bone formation and raise the risk of fractures. Number 5, sedentary lifestyle. People who sit a lot are unlikely to get enough bone-strengthening weight-bearing exercise, which includes such activities as walking, climbing stairs, hiking, and dancing. Number 6, smoking. Tobacco use is bad for every aspect of health, of course, but it also increases fracture risk. Number 7, frequent dieting or restrictive eating. Eating too little can chip away at bone health by depriving bones of important nutrients. Number 8, certain medications. These include heartburn drugs called proto-pump inhibitors, as well as oral steroids, particularly as used for asthma or autoimmune diseases. And the latter are far more harmful than the former. If you can manage symptoms through other means, that would be ideal, Dr. Tsai says. Signs of osteoporosis. Osteoporosis is usually silent until a fracture occurs, but other situations may alert you to diminishing bone strength. Fractures from minor bumps or falls. If you broke your wrist while walking your dog, you might not think it's worrisome, but to me, that's already a red flag. Your bone quality might not be as good as it could be, Tsai says. Loss of height. I'm not alarmed until someone has lost 2 to 3 inches, she said. That's considered a good indication to your bone's density check. This is done with an imaging test called a DEXA scan. Screening generally begins at age 65 and older for women, or 50 and up for people considered at higher risk of osteoporosis. If you're concerned about your bone health, Tsai recommends asking your doctor whether supplements, such as calcium or vitamin D, which promote calcium absorption, might be helpful. She also suggests reviewing your medication list to determine if any pose a threat to bone health or make you dizzy or lightheaded, raising your fall risk. You may be able to stop taking certain medications, she says. Marking behavior. Dear Kathy, 5 years ago, we adopted a 4-year-old dachshund mix who was so afraid of everything, we renamed her Skitter. She came from a hoarding situation. What puzzles us most is that she is a marker. She has a set area around our house where we walk her, a few houses one way and a few the other, and that is her boundary. She does not want to go farther down the block. She sniffs and squats, sometimes 6 or 7 times during a 20-minute walk. She will walk further away when we walk her farther from home. She also has zero interest in playing or socializing with other dogs. At dog parks, she freezes up and does not interact. 2 years ago, we adopted a second rescue, thinking Skitter would benefit from having a playmate. Nope. While Pudge would love to play, she does not want to or know how to. They do not fight, but we wish they could be buddies. Any idea? Don and Karen from Illinois. Dear Don and Karen, what looks puzzling on the surface often makes more sense when you consider how limited and sometimes overwhelming her early experiences likely were. Dogs who are anxious or unsure often use sniffing and marking to gather information and feel more in control. Since she is marking so frequently on walks near home, she is likely relying on scent to make sense of her surroundings. It is her way of saying, I know this area and I feel secure here. When she is farther from home, she is more relaxed and doesn't feel the same need to monitor her surroundings. It is less about establishing territory and more about security, which is not uncommon for sensitive dogs. As for her lack of interest in playing or socializing with other dogs, you are reading her correctly. Not every dog wants or needs that kind of interaction. Dogs who missed early socialization often don't have the skills or desires to engage in play, and forcing those interactions, like at a dog park, can actually increase stress rather than build confidence. The fact that she coexists peacefully with Pudge is a success, even if it doesn't look like friendship in the way you might hope. Focus on helping her feel more comfortable in small, predictable ways. Continue those walks, but let her set the pace. If you would like to expand her comfort zone, do it gradually, just a few steps beyond her usual boundary, paired with calm encouragement or a high-value treat, then back up again. Think of
it as building confidence in inches, not blocks. Skitter may never be a social butterfly, and that's okay. She's already showing you who she is, a thoughtful, cautious dog who has learned to feel safe with you first. That's no small thing. Meeting her where she is and appreciating the progress she has made will continue to help her feel secure in her world. Dear Kathy, I am thinking of moving into a senior living facility. I have one cat and two litter boxes in the basement. What suggestions do you have for living in an apartment where the litter box will be in my living space? I don't want dust floating around or litter kicked out onto the floor. I have tried a covered litter box, but she is not interested. I currently use large plastic storage bags with low sides and lightweight clumping litter. If I get an apartment with two bathrooms, I could use the extra bath for a box, but I'm not sure I can afford that long term. From Linda in Lincoln. Dear Linda, start by switching from lightweight litter, which tends to be dusty, to a low dust option such as paper, wood, grass pellets, or a crystal silica litter. Heavier clay litters can also reduce dust compared to lightweight versions. Mix the new litter with your current one and transition gradually. Because your cat doesn't like a covered box, you might try placing the litter box inside litter box furniture. Many cats prefer more open designs, which help contain scatter without feeling so enclosed. Adding a large litter mat outside the box will help catch litter from her paws, and placing the box in a quiet corner can help keep it more contained within your living space. Begin making these changes now, and she won't associate them with the move. Hints from Heloise, when nail polish bottles are difficult to open. Dear Heloise, I've had a lot of trouble opening bottles of nail polish. Some bottles have tops with a smooth surface or a shape that's not easily grasped. And don't forget bottles that have partially dried shut. My quick fix is to wrap the rubber band around the bottle cap. It's so much easier to grasp the bottle to open it. Even the stubborn dried on tops frequently come loose. I just keep rubber bands on the bottle tops while they're in storage so that they're always ready to be used. From Sandy in Kalamazoo, Michigan. Sandy, this is a good hint. I usually put on one of my rubber gloves to help me get the top off of a nail polish bottle. Do any of my readers have a special trick that they use to open nail polish bottles? Saving the Earth. Dear Heloise, years ago, on the original Earth Day in 1970, I was young and idealistic, and I wanted to do some small thing to help the Earth. So while my toddler and I walked around the neighborhood picking up trash, I decided that I would sew some cloth napkins and avoid adding paper napkins to the landfill for the rest of my life. I got laughed at by my family and friends, but this custom has been continual for 56 years. My kids grew up with it, not always fancy napkins, just home-sewn 10-by-10-inch cotton napkins, and now they do the same thing out of habit. I wonder if I made any difference in the world. I also use cloth diapers. Yes, paper diapers are convenient, but I've seen potty training happen much quicker and at a younger age because of cloth diapers. They get wet and uncomfortable, unlike the paper diapers that are much more comfortable. From Ruth, from Michigan. Ruth, one of the nicest wedding gifts I received was a stack of 12 homemade napkins that were sewn by a dear friend. And let me add that it might have seemed to be a small gesture, but if everyone made an effort to keep the earth healthy, clean up after themselves, and reduce waste, this world would be in a much better shape. And that does it for today's reading of the Sioux City Journal for Friday, May 22nd. I'm your reader, Lori Slater. You can access a recording of today's reading on our website, iowaradioreading.org, anytime. 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

Welcome to today's reading of the Council Bluffs, the Daily Nonpareil, for May 22nd, 2026. I'm your reader, Erin Monfort, and here is our first story. Republicans revolt over Trump fund. Senate walks away from vote on immigration enforcement bill. This story comes to us from Richard Cohen, David Morgan, Bo Erickson, and Jacob Bogage of Reuters. Senate Republicans abandoned plans to vote on a bill to fund immigration enforcement operations Thursday in an act of revolt over one of President Donald Trump's priorities, a $1.8 billion fund for victims of government weaponization, including those convicted of crimes during the Capitol riot on January 6, 2021. The Senate walked away from a planned vote on a $72 billion bill funding Trump's massive migrant deportation led by U.S. Immigration and Customs Enforcement, delaying the vote at least until June, when lawmakers return from a one-week Memorial Day holiday recess. From the beginning, Senate Majority Leader John Thune said the legislation should be narrowly targeted to secure the $72 billion. But at Trump's behest, the $1.8 billion weaponization fund and another $1 billion for the building of a White House ballroom became major sticking points. It was something that was supposed to be very narrow, targeted, focused, clean, straightforward, and it got a little bit more complicated this week, Thune said. It makes everything way harder than it should be. The battle over the partisan ICE funding bill came on the heels of Republican Senator Bill Cassidy of Louisiana losing his primary election to a Trump-backed challenger and the president endorsing the primary challenger to veteran Republican Senator John Cornyn of Texas. Presidents usually back their party's incumbents. Republicans said Trump's opposition to Cassidy and Cornyn added to the mood of acrimony surrounding the debate. He's lost some support in the Senate, said U.S. Representative Don Bacon, Republican of Nebraska, who predicted that Senate Republicans would have to impose limits on Trump's fund, which the Justice Department announced as part of a deal between Trump and the Internal Revenue Service. He's the plaintiff and the boss of the defendants, so just on the surface, it smells, he said. Against that backdrop, Acting U.S. Attorney General Todd Blanche was summoned to Capitol Hill to face questions from angry senators when he made his case for the $1.8 billion fund designed to compensate Trump allies and other victims of government weaponization. During Blanche's meeting, several senators insisted the money not be used to compensate people convicted of assaulting law enforcement during the Capitol riot, the person said. Trump already pardoned many of those convicted for crimes they committed during that deadly assault. I think there are people who are concerned about public relations, Senator Todd Young, Republican of Indiana, told reporters about the meeting. Emotions were so raw that a planned White House meeting between Trump, Senate Republicans, and House Speaker Mike Johnson, Republican of Louisiana, was canceled, according to a source familiar with the arrangement. The resistance against Trump became evident late Wednesday when Senate Republicans said no to $1 billion in new security funding for the 90,000 square foot ballroom Trump wants to build on the site of the White House East Wing that he raised last October. For months, Trump claimed no taxpayer money would be needed for the project. Nonetheless, a $1 billion tab to be picked up by taxpayers stared senators in the face as an add-in to a $72 billion bill for Trump's migrant deportation program. Bacon said the White House failed to communicate that most of the $1 billion ballroom money would fund needed security upgrades across the White House complex. The ballroom was rolled out so badly that I'm not sure it can be recovered in the near term, he said. Democrats hammered away about a glitzy, gauzy vanity project, a preview of their midterm election pitch addressing voters' worries about the high prices of food, housing,
healthcare, and particularly gasoline, which skyrocketed after the February 28th U.S. attack on Iran. Thune, who started the week with a tense phone call with the president over his endorsement against Cornyn, told reporters after Thursday's meeting that his party will pick up where we left off after the holiday recess. Republican Senator Tom Tillis of North Carolina, who is not running for re-election, did not hold back in criticizing Trump. "I think it's stupid on stilts," Tillis said of the Weaponization Fund in an interview with Spectrum News. "The American people are going to reject this out of hand." And our next story, "I'm not greedy." January 6th rioters and Trump allies eye $1.8 billion weaponization fund. This comes to us from Dan Rosenzweig, Ziff of Reuters. Since President Donald Trump's administration announced the creation of a $1.776 billion fund for Americans deemed to be victims of political weaponization, January 6th Capitol riot defendants and other Trump allies have scrambled to figure out how to get their share. Enrique Tarrio, the Proud Boys leader, sentenced to 22 years for seditious conspiracy over the January 6th, 2021 riot, said he planned to apply to the fund, assuming he could get between $2 and $5 million. "I'm not greedy," Tarrio said, "but my life was all messed up because of this." Trump pardoned more than 1,500 January 6th defendants last year. Some have now begun to calculate the cost of their prosecution, jail time, and businesses lost in the hope of compensation for what they regard as abuses by the Justice Department under former President Joe Biden. Peter Tichtin, an attorney representing more than 400 January 6th defendants, said the fund may not be enough. "People lost multi-million dollar businesses while they were locked up," he said. "I don't think the DOJ is ready for us yet." Trump also suggested the fund may be too small. "You're talking about peanuts," he told reporters at Joint Base Andrews. "It destroyed the lives of many, many people." Democrats and some Republicans have questioned the legality of the fund, as well as a part of the settlement forever barring the IRS from auditing past tax claims by Trump, his relatives, and his businesses. Two police officers who defended the U.S. Capitol from Trump supporters on January 6th filed a lawsuit Wednesday seeking to halt the compensation fund, which they described as a taxpayer-funded slush fund for Trump followers who engaged in violence. U.S. Acting Attorney General Todd Blanche told lawmakers on Tuesday that even people who assaulted police on January 6, 2021, would not be barred from receiving money. Tarrio, for his part, thinks those who assaulted police should get their share. "The Justice Department over-prosecuted for political gain," he said, "so everyone deserves to get money." In a Wednesday letter, Democratic representatives Jamie Raskin and Richard E. Neal asked Treasury Secretary Scott Bessent, Blanche, and IRS CEO Frank Bisignano, who negotiated the settlement, whether individual awards would be capped and what reports would be made public. "Never in American history has a president pursued corruption this brazenly or on such a colossal scale," they wrote. Democratic Senator Chris Coons of Delaware said Wednesday he would try to block the fund through spending bill amendments, though he acknowledged the issue might have to be resolved separately. Tichtin, the January 6th lawyer, said he plans to file hundreds of claims once the Justice Department creates the application process and the Attorney General appoints the five-member commission overseeing the fund. He said he suggested the idea to Trump, his high school classmate, in a March email, but doesn't know if that had an impact on the creation of the fund. Some January 6th defendants praised the Justice Department for adopting terms they have long used, including lawfare, weaponization, and victims, and cast the fund as payback for years of injustice. "Now liberals want to cry about righting the wrong. Too bad," wrote Ginny Carso-Heinel,
who pleaded guilty to parading, demonstrating, or picketing in a Capitol building on social media. Justice is coming. At least one Trump ally already made a formal request. Michael Caputo, a former administration official, asked Blanche for $2.7 million in restitution over investigations by the Biden administration and special counsel Robert Mueller. Some Democrats have floated applying too, arguing that Trump's Justice Department has pursued flimsy political cases against them. Blanche told lawmakers Tuesday the fund could pay members of both parties. Former FBI Director James Comey, twice indicted since Trump began his second term, said on CNN that he considered applying. It's to compensate people who've been targeted by the Justice Department for, they say, personal, political, or ideological reasons, Comey said, so I'm guessing I'll be in line. For some Trump supporters, though, the fund may not go far enough. Barry Remy, a Proud Boys affiliate convicted of attacking police officers, said he is unsure whether to apply because taking money could jeopardize his claims against the Bureau of Prisons. My commitment to justice is not about the money, he said. I want to show they acted illegally. But if he could secure $2 million, he said he might reconsider. Our next story. Users upset as Amazon turns page on older Kindles. This is from Greg Bensinger of Reuters. For Claudia Buonocore, the thought of parting ways with her 15-year-old Kindle Touch e-reader is painful. I've never felt the desire to have another device, said the 39-year-old Pittsburgh area resident. It's a part of me, a lifesaver. I fall asleep with it almost every night. But Buonocore and other Kindle users face an unwelcome change. Amazon last month said it would end support for e-readers released in 2012 and earlier, preventing users from downloading new books or receiving software updates after Wednesday. It's just a complete betrayal of customers, said Buonocore. Amazon will continue to support newer devices and has offered a 20% discount on recent models priced from $110 to $680, and $20 in ebook credits. But many Kindle loyalists are not ready to turn the page on their beloved gadgets. Brian Olberg has been loading up his 2010-era Kindle keyboard with ebooks since learning of Amazon's plans, and estimates he now has about 250 titles. He plans to switch off the device's Wi-Fi starting Wednesday to keep it safe from any software updates that wipe it clean. Olberg, 64, said he recently tried newer models at a Best Buy store, but was unimpressed, noting they lack physical page turn buttons. There's no reason for Amazon to be doing this, said the Chicago resident, adding the buttons allow him to read outdoors in cold weather without removing gloves. Fans of older Kindles say the device's durability and physical buttons are unmatched by newer versions, such as the $180 Kindle Paperwhite, which they say drains battery life more quickly with its backlit screen. Many technology firms phase out older devices due to security, cost, and other factors, prompting users to upgrade. It was not possible to determine how many devices are affected by Amazon's move. Amazon said it had supported the devices for 14 years or more and could not continue doing so indefinitely. Technology has come a long way in that time, said a spokesperson. While the company wasn't the first to produce e-readers, it pushed them into the mainstream with the introduction of the first Kindle in 2007. Today, Amazon commands 72% of the e-reader market, according to research from Business Research Insights. Commentators on social media sites offer plenty of solutions to keeping the devices useful for years to come. That includes so-called jailbreaking, meaning removing software restrictions to allow other software to be installed, and sideloading, a means of adding books to the device from a computer, typically through a USB cord. Kathy Ryan, who repairs older Kindles for resale on eBay as a hobby, expects the change to hurt her business,
The 59-year-old Vermont resident owns 5 Kindles and still uses a second-generation device bought in 2009. "I suppose nothing lasts forever, but I am just really annoyed," said Ryan. Kathy DeMail, 69, from The Villages, Florida, said she sees an ulterior motive and has been trying to load her devices with books. "It's a shame. I am getting railroaded into this," she said, adding she will likely have to buy a newer touchscreen model. "I hate it. It's the principle of the thing that bothers me." Election 2024. Dems circulate autopsy. Report says party lost ground to GOP by not listening to all voters, from Joseph Axe of Reuters. Bowing to pressure from within its ranks, the Democratic National Committee released on Thursday its long-withheld autopsy of Kamala Harris's loss to Donald Trump in the 2024 presidential race, only to quickly disavow it. The report found that Democrats ceded ground to Trump's Republicans through underfunding of state parties and a persistent inability or unwillingness to listen to all voters. In particular, Democrats underperformed among male voters, non-college voters, irregular voters, and rural voters, it said. The report was released less than 6 months before November's midterm congressional elections. In a statement accompanying the release, DNC Chairman Ken Martin said, "It does not meet my standards, and it won't meet your standards." But he said it was published to restore trust in the party. The 192-page document includes a disclaimer at the top of each page stating that it reflects the views of the author, not the DNC, and notes appended throughout highlight inaccuracies as well as conclusions offered without evidence. The report was written by Paul Rivera, a Democratic consultant who could not immediately be reached for comment. It was completed late last year, and some Democrats were angry it was being kept secret. While Democrats appear well-positioned to make gains in Congress in the November vote, given Trump's declining popularity, they are still searching for a unifying message ahead of the 2028 presidential campaign. A New York Times Siena College poll this week found widespread frustration among Democratic voters of all stripes, even as the party appears to have a sizable advantage over Republicans heading into the election. Martin initially promised to release the report, but changed his mind in December, saying he did not want to encourage Democrats to engage in finger-pointing about 2024 rather than focusing on the future. The turnabout caused some party supporters to question his leadership. He wrote that he withheld the report after last November's Democratic wins in Virginia and New Jersey to avoid distraction, but acknowledged the decision only created a larger one. "For that, I sincerely apologize," he said. Both major parties have in the past commissioned autopsies following losses to explore what lessons should be learned, including interviewing party leaders, activists, and donors, and analyzing spending and messaging. Uranium remains an obstacle. Trump and Tehran stick to opposing views on nuclear material, from Jacob Bogage, Jana Chukir, and Asif Shahzad of Reuters. The U.S. and Iran stuck to opposing stances on Thursday over Tehran's uranium stockpile and controls on the Strait of Hormuz, though U.S. Secretary of State Marco Rubio said there were some good signs in talks. President Donald Trump said the U.S. will eventually recover Iran's stockpile of highly enriched uranium, which Washington believes is destined for a nuclear weapon, and Tehran says is intended purely for peaceful purposes. "We will get it. We don't need it. We don't want it. We'll probably destroy it after we get it. But we're not going to let them have it," Trump said at the White House. Rubio told reporters a diplomatic solution would be unfeasible if Tehran implemented a tolling system in the Strait of Hormuz. But he said there was some progress in talks. "There's some good signs," Rubio said.
I don't want to be overly optimistic, so let's see what happens over the next few days. Oil prices whipsawed in a volatile trading session on Thursday, moving lower on uncertain prospects for a resolution of the war. Supreme Leader Ayatollah Mojtaba Khamenei issued a directive that the uranium should not be sent abroad. Two senior Iranian sources told Reuters before Trump's comments. Trump also railed against Tehran's intentions to charge fees for the use of the Strait of Hormuz off its coast, where a fifth of the world's oil and natural gas passed through before the war. "We want it open, we want it free, we don't want tolls," he said. "It's an international waterway." 6 weeks since a fragile ceasefire took effect, talks to end the war made little progress. A main mediator, Pakistan's Army Chief Asim Manur, was possibly heading to Tehran for more talks Thursday, three sources told Reuters. "We're speaking to all the various groups in Iran to streamline communication, and so things pick up pace," said one of the sources familiar with negotiations. Trump's patience, running thin, is a concern, but we're working on the pace at which messages are relayed from each side. "The impasse is wreaking havoc on the global economy, chiefly due to the inflationary effect and soaring oil prices." House GOP cancels vote on Trump's war powers. Republican defections and absences set up a likely Democratic win, from Reuters. Republican leaders of the U.S. House of Representatives unexpectedly canceled a vote on Thursday on a resolution seeking to end the Iran war unless President Donald Trump obtains Congress's authorization 2 days after a similar measure advanced in the U.S. Senate. The vote was scheduled to take place late Thursday afternoon, just before lawmakers left Washington for their Memorial Day recess. The House blocked three previous war powers resolutions in close votes this year, with near-unanimous support from Republicans. But the margins became increasingly narrow. The last resolution failed on a tie vote. As weeks passed since the U.S. and Israel began striking Iran on February 28th, Thursday's measure looked likely to pass, given expected defections by a handful of Republicans and the absence of others. "We had the votes without question, and they knew it," said Republican Gregory Meeks, the top Democrat on the House Foreign Affairs Committee, after Republicans canceled the vote. He said the chamber's Republican leaders delayed the vote until after the Memorial Day recess. Trump, U.S., will send 5,000 troops to Poland. Strong relationship with new hardline president said to be reason. "The United States will send an additional 5,000 troops to Poland," President Donald Trump said Thursday. Trump, in a social media post, cited his relationship with Poland's conservative nationalist president, Karol Nawrocki, as the reason behind his decision to send more troops. The announcement comes 2 days after Vice President J.D. Vance told reporters a U.S. troop deployment to Poland was delayed. The U.S. had been reviewing its troop presence in Europe and had long been expected to scale it back following demands from Trump that NATO take a larger role in the defense of Europe. Based on the successful election of the now president of Poland, Karol Nawrocki, who I was proud to endorse, and our relationship with him, I am pleased to announce that the United States will be sending an additional 5,000 troops to Poland, Trump said in the post. Trump hosted Nawrocki at the White House in May 2025 and backed him at a crucial moment ahead of the Polish election, in which Nawrocki went on to defeat the candidate of Polish Prime Minister Donald Tusk's pro-European centrist party. From the Digest section, feds to drop charges against Illinois protesters. Chicago U.S. Attorney Andrew
Boutros said his office will drop all remaining criminal charges against four people who were indicted after protesting last year outside a holding facility in Broadview, Illinois. A trial was scheduled to start Tuesday in the incident at the Broadview facility, which became a flashpoint of President Donald Trump's immigration blitz. The prosecution's decision to drop the charges made it the latest Justice Department case to fall apart. Boutros told a federal judge Wednesday that the charges against Kat Abu-Ghazaleh, a former journalist who recently lost a Democratic primary race for a U.S. House seat, Andre Martin, Michael Rabbit, and Brian Straw are dismissed with prejudice, meaning they cannot be refiled, a spokesperson for his office said. Compliance delayed for pollution rules. The Trump administration intends to delay compliance with two Biden-era rules governing refrigerants as part of a broader effort to unwind the former president's environmental agenda, Environmental Protection Agency Administrator Lee Zeldin said Thursday. The actions would affect grocers, semiconductor manufacturers, and other companies that use hydrofluorocarbons, HFCs, potent greenhouse gases used in refrigeration and air conditioning systems. The compliance requirements stem from a 2023 EPA rule aimed at reducing emissions of the superpollutants. President Donald Trump's administration has rolled back nearly every regulation that targeted a reduction in greenhouse gas emissions. Briefly, from Minnesota, Amy Bach, 45, the leader of the Minnesota nonprofit group Feeding Our Future, was sentenced to 41 years in prison Thursday after she was convicted last year of being the ringleader of a $250 million scheme to defraud a federally funded child nutrition program. AI order. President Donald Trump said Thursday he postponed signing an executive order on AI because he did not like parts of it and did not want to take any steps that might undermine the U.S. position in its AI competition with China. Trump had planned to sign the order at a ceremony Thursday, attended by CEOs of AI companies. Gaza Strip. An Israeli drone strike killed a 13-year-old boy Thursday in the northern Gaza Strip, health officials said, as residents reported a renewed pattern of

average of 6.51% as of Thursday, from 6.36% last week. The 15 basis point jump was the largest in 8 weeks. Israel. Western governments voiced outrage Thursday after Israel's far-right security minister posted a video of himself taunting Gaza-bound flotilla activists being pinned to the ground, with two later alleging they were physically assaulted in detention. You are listening to the Council Bluffs, the Daily Non-Prill, on IRIS, the Iowa Radio Reading Information Service for the Blind. All material heard on IRIS is intended solely for the use of the blind and print disabled. I'm your reader, Erin Monfort. If you have any comments on this or any other IRIS program, give us a call at 515-243-6833. From the sports section, Kyle Busch dies at 41. Cup Series champ had been in hospital with illness. Kyle Busch, a two-time NASCAR Cup Series champion, considered one of the best drivers of all time, died Thursday after a bout with a severe illness. He was 41. The Busch family, Richard Childress Racing, and NASCAR confirmed his death hours after announcing that Busch had been hospitalized this week and would miss Sunday's Coca-Cola 600 at Charlotte Motor Speedway. No further details, including the type of illness and location of the hospital, were provided. Our entire NASCAR family is heartbroken by the loss of Kyle Busch, the joint statement said. A future Hall of Famer, Kyle was a rare talent, one who comes along once in a generation. He was fierce, he was passionate, he was immensely skilled, and he cared deeply about the sport and fans. Throughout a career that spanned more than two decades, Kyle set records in National Series wins, won championships at NASCAR's highest level, and fostered the next generation of drivers as an owner in the Truck Series. His sharp wit and competitive spirit sparked a deep emotional connection with race fans of every age, creating the proud and loyal Rowdy Nation. NASCAR lost a giant of the sport today, far too soon. Busch is survived by his wife, Samantha, 11-year-old son, Brexton, and 4-year-old daughter, Lennox. He was also the younger brother of NASCAR Hall of Famer Kurt Busch, 47. When the NASCAR Cup Series came to Watkins Glen, New York, earlier this month, Busch told his team over the radio that he was gonna need a shot, and later told The Athletic he had not fully gotten over what was ailing him. You can kind of hear it. I'm still not great, Busch said. The cough was pretty substantial last week. Busch accrued 232 wins across NASCAR's top three series, 63 in the Cup Series, 102 in the O'Reilly Auto Parts Series, and 69 in the Craftsman Truck Series. He won the trucks race at Dover on Friday, 6 days before his death. The Las Vegas native was the NASCAR Cup Series champion in 2015 and 2019. He never won the Daytona 500, but claimed the pole for the first time this year before finishing 15th. Among Busch's big wins were the 2008 Southern 500, the 2015 and 2016 Brickyard 400, and 2019 Coca-Cola 600. In a statement earlier in the day, Richard Childress Racing asked for prayers for Busch and his family, and he and his family have the full resources of RCR behind them. They also tapped Austin Hill to take over for Busch in the number 8 Chevrolet for the Coca-Cola 600, one of NASCAR's crown jewel events. Grant's basketball stint aided softball surge at UCLA. UCLA softball slugger Megan Grant welcomed Kiki Rice back to Los Angeles with a show. With her former UCLA basketball teammate in attendance, yes, you read that right, Grant hit her 39th home run of the season against South Carolina to extend her NCAA single-season record at the 2026 NCAA softball tournament on Saturday. By Sunday, Grant's home run total extended to 40 with a walk-off grand slam. Instead of scoring baskets,

Grant was scoring runs, lots of them. Rice is used to seeing Grant on the basketball court during their run together on UCLA basketball's national championship team earlier this year, but Rice said seeing the two-way athlete in her element on the softball field was mesmerizing. It comes as no surprise to Rice that Grant is so dominant on the diamond. From how she handled herself and how she carried herself on the basketball court, I can tell exactly why she's the best softball player in the country, Toronto Tempo rookie guard Kiki Rice told USA Today's Studio 9 on Tuesday. Even though basketball wasn't her main thing, she did it in such a professional manner. Basketball was Grant's first love before she gave up the sport to focus solely on softball, but that didn't stop her from dreaming of playing both in the same season. It seemed like a long shot to Grant, whose many attempts to simultaneously play for UCLA softball and basketball were swiftly denied. However, that changed her senior year. I would always joke about being on the basketball team, Grant told NCAA.com. All of a sudden, our head coach, Kelly Inouye Perez, called me and was like, "Are you serious about basketball?" I was like, whoa, things just got really real, really quick. I just said yes, because it felt like an opportunity you couldn't pass up, and I was blessed with it. Inouye Perez said UCLA basketball head coach Corey Close coordinated a schedule for Grant to play both sports. On Mondays, Wednesdays, and Fridays, Grant practiced with the softball team, while Tuesday and Thursday were devoted to basketball practice, although she would hit the batting cages afterwards. It was really cool to me, personally, when we split days, because one day I could be hitting a softball, and then the next day I could be shooting a basketball. And in my head, it was like kind of a reset. It was like a flush, added Grant, who appeared in 14 games for UCLA's basketball team between November and February. Whatever happened the day before, good or bad, I flushed it, and then I moved on to the next thing. Rice said she was impressed by Grant's work ethic and the joy that she brought to the court, despite practicing and competing alongside five future WNBA first-round draft picks. Grant never complained about anything. That was really mainly a side quest, but the fact that she did it in such a professional manner, Rice told USA Today Sports. She came early. She stayed late. She got extra shots up. She was just really a high-level competitor, and I think you can see why she's such a great softball player in the habits that she has. The arrangement benefited both clubs. Grant was a spark plug role player that infused her infectious energy into the basketball team. Every single time she's at practice or a game, we're having so much fun because of her energy, Rice recalled with a smile and a laugh. She's someone who's easy to love. She worked hard, so you respect that. And then she comes and she brings energy. And then, obviously, she performs in big moments, Inouye Perez said. Everyone loves Megan to be a part of anything because she's more than just that elite athlete. She's such a strong culture athlete that she's someone that, when she's missing, you miss her. But when she's there, you definitely feel her presence. The time away from softball helped Grant mentally refresh and step onto the field with a newfound perspective. She wasn't the best player on the basketball team, Inouye Perez said earlier this month, but it allowed her to be able to appreciate just how good she is in softball. She got to realize that she's very hard on herself in softball, but she came right back in her first ball game and hit a home run and said, "Wow, I am kind of good in this sport." That's an understatement. Grant surpassed Laura Espinosa's 31-year-old NCAA single-season home run record, 37, set at Arizona in 1995, and shows no signs of slowing down. She's up to 40 home runs, including a walk-off grand slam to punch UCLA to the Super Regionals, where they'll face UCF in a best-of-three series starting Friday. I try to keep it as simple as I can, Grant
a finalist for the 2026 USA Softball Collegiate Player of the Year, said after Sunday's 15-1 win over South Carolina, "I am just honestly blessed to be able to say the number 40. Burrow, confident for Bengals next season. Quarterback cites most talented roster since I've been here. Tyler Dragon of USA Today Network. Optimism is typically at an all-time high this time of the year as NFL teams conduct organized team activities, OTAs, such as the case in Cincinnati. I think this is the most talented roster we've had since I've been here, Bengals quarterback Joe Burrow told reporters Wednesday. Burrow's roster assessment is notable because he led the Bengals to a Super Bowl 56 appearance, which they lost to the Los Angeles Rams. The following season, Burrow boldly claimed the Bengals' Super Bowl window is his whole career as he guided Cincinnati to an AFC championship game. Although they lost to the eventual Super Bowl 57 champion, Kansas City Chiefs. Burrow's Super Bowl window proclamation in 2023 has since backfired, as the Bengals have been on vacation in three consecutive postseasons. Slow starts, injuries, and poor defensive performance have hindered the 29-year-old quarterback and Cincinnati. Over the past 3 years, the team has posted a combined record of 4-8 in weeks 1-4. Burrow has faced multiple injury setbacks throughout his career, including a season-ending knee injury during his rookie year, a wrist injury that cut short his 2023 season, and a toe injury that limited him to just 8 games in 2025. He has played in 10 or fewer games in 3 of his first 6 seasons, which is a reason he's already earned Comeback Player of the Year honors twice, 2021-2024. Additionally, the Bengals have finished 31st in total defense in 2 of the last 3 seasons. What accounts for Burrow's confidence being ratcheted up this year? The Bengals addressed their lackluster defense in a major way this offseason by trading for DT Dexter Lawrence and signing at least 2 more defensive starters in safety, Brian Cook and edge rusher Boye Mafi, in free agency. Got better at a lot of positions, signed the best free agent safety, got the best defensive tackle in the league, in my opinion, Burrow said of the team's offseason moves. We have a lot of depth now on the defensive line. That's exciting, not just for me, but for those guys. They don't have to play as many snaps. They can have more of a rotation. We have everything we need in that locker room. We just got to go and make it happen. The Bengals can make a postseason berth happen if they avoid another slow start, have a good dose of luck on the injury front, and improve on what was a deficient defense. I'm fired up about the people we brought in. I'm fired up about the mindset guys are bringing in daily. I'm fired up about the energy everybody is bringing in, the weight room, conditioning, and in practice, Burrow said. We have a lot of work to get done before July, before September, but I love where we're at right now. Mafe isn't on the same caliber as Trey Hendrickson, who departed for the Baltimore Ravens in free agency, but he is younger, 27, and Lawrence is a considerable upgrade at defensive tackle, while Cook figures to give Cincy's defensive backfield a boost. Burrow, Jamar Chase, and T. Higgins have routinely produced one of the NFL's most potent aerial attacks when healthy, and Cincinnati is set to return 5 starters along its offensive line. There's also continuity on the coaching staff, with Zach Taylor being the longest-tenured coach in the AFC North. The Bengals' offseason move should create higher expectations. Burrow's optimism in May is warranted. His desire to return to the postseason is clear. But if the Bengals experience a 4th straight season outside of the playoff dance and don't meet Burrow's expectation in his self-described Super Bowl window, his words will ring hollow, and wholesale changes are likely to ensue. Before we move on, we'll catch the weather. Council Bluffs 5-day forecast. Today, a shower and thunderstorm,
are expected, with wind coming from the southeast at 8 to 16 miles per hour, a high of 66 degrees. The low this evening will be 53 degrees, again cloudy with a thundershower, and the wind continues, slowing down slightly, but coming from south to southwest at 6 to 12 miles per hour. Looking at the regional outlook, little or no sunshine with a 90% chance of precipitation and average relative humidity of 95% today, with a couple of showers and thunderstorm. Drying conditions are poor and a thundershower tonight. Chance of precipitation 55% with average relative humidity of 95%. Things will start to warm up though. Tomorrow, Saturday, we're looking at mostly cloudy and warmer weather. Wind will come from the north-northwest at 6 to 12 miles per hour, a high of 76 degrees and a low of 54 degrees. It's going to stay nice and sunny throughout the weekend. Sunday, it will be mostly sunny. Wind from south-southeast at 6 to 12 miles per hour. Your high is going to raise to 80 degrees and your low of 58 degrees. Monday, it's going to pick up even more, with another mostly sunny day, winds are speeding up a bit from the south at 8 to 16 miles per hour, and the high increases to 83 degrees with a low of 62 degrees. Tuesday, it's going to remain around the same temperature, a high of 82 degrees and a low of 63 degrees. Humidity will increase with clouds and sun, and your wind is going to continue from southeast at 8 to 16 miles per hour. Here's a few other pieces I always pay attention to. Pollen today. Grass pollen is low. Tree pollen, moderate. Weed pollen, low. But your molds are very high. We also want to take a look at today's air quality, which the forecast index is based on presence of man-made particulates affecting aspects of human health, and it's in good shape. The UV index today has a high of 2, which is pretty low, to be honest. And a bit of lighter news, though not too light, holiday heists. Memorial Day scams are on the rise. Here are 7 tips for protecting yourself. Memorial Day marks the unofficial start of summer, bringing with it travel plans, seasonal sales, and time spent with family and friends. It is also a time when scammers take advantage of increased online activity and consumer spending. From fake retail deals to travel scams and phishing messages, fraudsters use the holiday rush to target unsuspecting shoppers. Staying alert can help you enjoy the holiday while protecting your money and personal information. 1. 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Be careful when booking travel. Memorial Day weekend is a popular travel time, and scammers know it. Fake vacation rentals, airline deals, and hotel offers can appear legitimate at first glance. 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
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Take time making decisions. Summer travel shopping can feel rushed, especially with limited time offers and flash sales. Scammers use that urgency to pressure people into quick decisions. Slow down and take a closer look before completing a purchase or booking a trip. A few extra minutes of research can help you avoid a costly mistake. 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If something does not feel right, it is worth a second look. Enjoy the holiday safely. Memorial Day is a time to relax, reflect, and enjoy the start of summer. By staying aware of common scams and taking simple precautions, you can protect yourself while making the most of the holiday. Smart decisions and careful planning can help ensure your celebrations are memorable for the right reasons. What's next for late night? As Colbert exits, experts weigh in on the future of the format. Stephen Colbert and CBS's Late Show franchise say goodbye this week, but nobody really knows what's next. Since a frustrated Colbert announced the cancellation of the three-decade-old talk show last July, the countdown to his farewell loomed over Colbert, the late-night genre, like a guillotine with a threadbare rope. As the show bows, only uncertainty looms on the other side of Colbert's farewell. CBS announced that comedy series Comics Unleashed with Byron Allen will take over Colbert's late-night slot, but it's unclear if that is a temporary or long-term solution. And as Colbert's colleagues Jimmy Fallon of NBC's Tonight Show, Jimmy Kimmel of ABC's Jimmy Kimmel Live, and Seth Meyers, NBC's Late Night, resume their normal routines in a world without Colbert's nightly voice, will they be waiting for the blade to fall on their own necks? It does feel like the end of an era, said Jason Lynch, curator at the Paley Center for Media. For decades, it seemed unfathomable that late night, as we know it, would ever cease to exist. Now it's fair to speculate if the current group of late night hosts will be the very last people to ever have those jobs. From the moment Colbert announced the cancellation of his show, speculation ran rampant about the motive behind the move from CBS and parent company Paramount, now Paramount Skydance. At the time, Paramount called it a purely financial decision, while commentators cried foul and pointed out that Colbert had recently criticized his bosses and the company was in the middle of a merger with Skydance. Skydance was helmed by CEO David Ellison, son of prominent Donald Trump supporter Larry Ellison. David Ellison is now the CEO of the newly merged Paramount Skydance, which is also in the process of acquiring storied Hollywood studio Warner Brothers. Did prominent Trump critic Colbert not fit in with the political mood of the new regime? Was Paramount worried about approval for its merger? Or was it purely mercenary as the media industry fights to stay alive? It's possible that two things can be true, Colbert said recently to the New York Times. Broadcast can be in trouble. They cannot monetize because of things like YouTube, because of the competition of streaming. They've got the books, and I do not have any desire to debate them over what they say their business model is and how it does not work for them anymore. But less than 2 years before they called to say it's over, they were very eager for me to be signed for a long time. So something changed. Comics Unleashed is a very different show than Late Show.
and it is ultimately less expensive. Media mogul and producer Byron Allen campaigned heavily to get his self-funded show in the time slot, and he was convincing enough for CBS to grant it to him for the 2026 through 2027 season. But like any TV show in the current media landscape, there's no guarantee about the future. What could go in the time slot if comics doesn't last? Well, there's always the possibility that the network could simply run reruns of primetime programming or some other extremely cheap outsourced show just to keep the lights on. But saying goodbye to Late Show doesn't mean CBS is forbidden from trying talk show format again someday. While ratings are declining on broadcast at 11:35 p.m., there's no denying that distinctly conservative talk host Greg Gutfeld is drawing in viewers at 10 p.m. on Fox News. Gutfeld, however, has the advantage of airing in the earlier primetime window, where more viewers are simply awake and tuning in across all networks. Shows like Chicago PD on NBC or Boston Blue on CBS routinely draw 3 or 4 million viewers at 10 p.m., and Gutfeld hovers around 3 million. Will CBS one day choose a host with a different point of view for 11:35 p.m.? Onlookers can only guess and speculate. And for our last minute, catching a little bit of today in history. Friday, May 22nd. In 1455, the First Battle of St. Albans marked the start of the War of the Roses in England. The forces of Richard, Duke of York, beat back the royal army and captured King Henry VI. In 1960, the most powerful earthquake recorded struck Chile with an estimated magnitude of 9.4-9.6. And in 1969, Apollo 10 astronauts Thomas Stafford and Jean Cernan came within 7.8 nautical miles of the moon's surface on the lunar module. Meanwhile, John Young became the first astronaut to travel solo through the lunar orbit as he guided the command module. In 1992, late-night TV host Johnny Carson hosted The Tonight Show for the last time. That brings us to the end of today's reading of The Council Bluffs, The Daily Nonpareil. I'm your reader, Erin Monfort. Thanks for sharing your time with IRIS, the Iowa Radio Reading Information Service for the Blind.

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0: Hello. It's time to read the Des Moines Register for the 22nd of May, 2026. All material heard on IRIS is intended solely for the use of Iowans with a print disability. I'm Tom Guetta and my partner, Sarah Egge, at the microphone for the next 90 minutes. 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Now let's take a look at the weather for today and the weekend and the headlines from today's paper. Today, high predicted 65 degrees, low of 56. For the weekend and next week, we will have a warming trend, 74 Saturday, 78 Sunday, with lows in the mid-50s. Next week, highs consistently in the upper 70s and low 80s. Yesterday, the high was 59 degrees, low 43. The normal high for this date was 74 degrees and the normal low 54. Looking at the headlines from the Des Moines Register, there's a number of pictures here, a discus thrower discussing the boys' track meet. There are pictures related to a vet who will be honored in an article by Courtney Crowder. There's also a picture of family members of the vet. The articles include the honorarium for our veteran, also on Iowa elections, and an article on local zoo, which has developed a controversy due to unpaid rent. Now for the first article, Sarah Egge.
1: Thanks, Tom. As you mentioned, there's a couple of photos that go with this article by Courtney Crowder. It's a Memorial Day tribute, and it's titled Raising a Glass to Grunts Like Madsen. One of the photos is a picture of a young man in his sort of 1950s clothes, and it's a picture of Harry Red Madsen in the 1950s. And the other photo is a wedding portrait of Harry and Betty Kaplan Madsen, who were married in 1943 in Stuart, Florida, just before he shipped out to the Pacific Theater of World War II. And then there's a photo on the following page of Harry Red Madsen dancing with wife Dorothy Dunce, whom he married in 1991. Courtney Crowder is a senior writer for the Register, and there's a note here that says her grandfather, Harold Crowder, served as a physician in World War II era, and her other grandfather, Chester Kerr, served in intelligence during the Korean War. You can contact her at 515-284-8360. Raising a glass to grunts like Madsen. History doesn't lack for revered figures of war. Emperors, conquistadors, four-star generals, the sort that wear racks of medals and tassels and epaulets, bravery and import stitched into the language of fashion. They have genius, sometimes. They can rally people to a cause, sometimes. They can fight, sometimes. But they don't often do the physical work of charging or firing or pointing and clicking, the artillery volley of today's unmanned reality. That's left to others, to the grunts, to guys like Iowan Red Madsen, who deployed to the Pacific Theater during the Second World War. Now, Red wasn't famous, but you did read about him in high school history. No, of course you did, remember? More than 16 million American soldiers served in the armed forces during World War II. See him? There, right there, yep. The one in the unacceptably monolithic soldiers. You know, the guys who were the teensy tiny dots in the pointillism magnum opus of the military-industrial complex. And by the grace of someone's God, Red wasn't one of these guys. Nearly 450,000 Americans died in the conflict. No, Red came home, brought a piece of the war with him, too. He lived and died, and then his daughter Patricia wrote an obituary about him in the Des Moines Register that became the pre-internet version of viral, clipped from the newspaper and hung on fridges or folded into wallets, newspaper growing crinkled and ragged with the sun and time and sweat and oils left by readers like signets. So powerful were her words, the Chicago Tribune picked up the Register's story, and it has reprinted it over the years, an ode to the battles that stick to the soul like tar. More on that in a minute. We were talking about Red. Red, which was a nickname for Harry, was born in Audubon, which was a town built by the railroad company, at the dawn of the Roaring Twenties, which conjures images of flapper girls and champagne coupes and Tom Buchanan-like men at Jay Gatsby-like parties. But Red's early life was more like dirt than dirty martinis. His folks were farmers, you see, and he was the youngest of a brood nine strong. So Red worked. Quote, "In many ways he had a hard life," says daughter Pat. "They were very poor." The local high school was 3 miles away from their acreage, but most of the Madsen children didn't go there. The gravel connecting their farm to the classroom was much too unpredictable, snow and mud too often like quicksand keeping them from lessons. Even so, Red wanted an education, so he moved into the upstairs bedroom at his oldest sister's dairy farm, about a mile away from the other area school. He traded early morning milking chores for room and board and the chance to walk back and forth on more reliable road. He graduated into the Civilian Conservation Corps, a New Deal program putting men to work outside. More dirt. Then he went east to Chicago, the big city. Then the U.S. went to war, and he went further east. Less dirt, more sand. Red and his friend figured they'd be drafted anyway, and they wanted their choice of branch, so they headed to the Marines enlistment office. But a slight limp kept Red from being a devil dog. The Marines' loss was the Army's gain, who must have just missed that limp on his intake. Off Red went to boot camp in New Jersey, where he met a nice Jewish girl from Brooklyn. Quote, "There's no way those two people would have gotten together but for war," says Pat, and after perhaps a 3 or 4 month courtship, they got married and he shipped out. He spent 3 years on the other side of the world. Island hopping became the sanitized name for what they were asked to do. Sounds better than close combat or hand to hand. The sort of fighting where bayonets still mattered even though machine guns existed. Red got promoted to sergeant. When his officer delivered the raise, he said, "Red, you have just gotten as high in this man's army as General Eisenhower. You're both as far up as you're going to go." Man, Red loved to tell that story. But generally, he didn't talk much about the war, not with Pat, at least. Instead, he'd use anecdotes as punctuation, like when she pried out that Red took some R&R in Australia once. "And?" Pat inquired. "And? And?" "I like the oysters," Red replied. Thud. Period. Quote, "I think we would say now that he came back from the war with moral injury," Pat says. "Not so much PTSD, but some deep wound in having been called on to do things that we ordinarily tell people they should never do. He carried that." Red met up with his wife in Chicago after Japan's unconditional surrender. They had Patricia. They parted. Pat was raised by Red's older sister on a farm near one where he grew up. It's fair to say he drank too much. Lots of men did in those days. A lot of men had served, too. Quote, "Even though he didn't raise me and I didn't live with him, he was a very big presence in my life," Pat says. "He was an extremely funny man," she says, "charming, too, abhorred cruelty and loved mischief." Quote, "He was very good at being the center of attention, not in a horrible way," Pat says, "but he had a kind of energy and humor and something that you noticed him." So the war lived under the pores foam, brought out in periodic anecdotes or verbal periods because, well, res ipsa loquitur, the thing speaks for itself. Like when Pat was 8 and Red took her to Omaha to see South Pacific in a special CinemaScope movie theater. "It was okay," Red told his sister when they got back, "but in a couple of those scenes they made war like it could look like it could be fun, and you know, war can't be fun." Or like when Pat, then a student and self-described lefty at Boston's Brandeis University, made it plain to her father she was against the Vietnam War. "Well, there may not have been a big moral reason why it should be me instead of the other guy, but it seemed important at the time," he told her. To be clear, Pat doesn't think her dad was for the war either, for Red, seeing it once, had a way of making sequels sound less appealing. But she took from him that the choices of combat, especially the ones made second by second by those tiny little pointillism dots, couldn't be understood from a college dorm room. Quote, "His whole life was upended and disrupted, And then we expected these guys to come back to wherever they're from and just go back to normal as if nothing happens, Pat says. What a thing to expect. It's like we want them to be two people. Red eventually got a job at the railroad, and that really saved him, Pat says. The orderliness of it, the decent pay, the good friends doing it down in the muck right with you, sort of like those years he spent overseas. And he married again, and then once more, to Dorothy. Quote, she somehow gave him permission to be a veteran, Pat says of Dorothy. She was the one who said, in effect, go to the VFW and have a drink and meet some of those other guys who went through what you went through. He did, and he was a calmer person, Pat says. Somehow, she helped him come to terms with whatever it was, that thing he carried. Dorothy died of cancer 5 years before Red's body joined hers. Red had a heart attack and a big cut-your-chest-open heart surgery that he never really recovered from, says Pat, who had long since moved to Denver. He died in the nursing home near the farms of his and her youth in 1996. In the throes of insomnia, Pat stayed up late to draw up Red's obituary. Like a spider, a lone weaver, she spun the web of his life from the threads of her memories. Quote, if he knew you could use $20 and he had it to give, you'd have it, she wrote about her father. He despised locks and rarely used them, liked to say that if some poor so-and-so needed something that badly, they shouldn't have to break in, too. Quote, his Santa rode the reindeer, not the sleigh. Red was a blue-collar guy, undoubtedly living a post-and-beam life, sure, and his world was admittedly small, work, and the local bar, and his family, and a few close friends. But his bearing in those places was big. He was big. Quote, he left very little behind except exasperated commanders, bemused bosses, charmed waitresses, and a special place in the heart of nearly everyone who ever met him, Pat wrote. Contributions may be made as follows. Hoist one in his memory and overtip the waitress by a fair factor. If you can't stop at one, just overtip the waitress. She needs it more than you. As Pat spun and spun, she couldn't help but think that pivotal moment from Death of a Salesman, when Linda Lohman demands her son show respect to her hard-working class husband's humanity. Quote, attention must be paid, Linda declares, in an epical cry for dignity and greatness in the plain and ordinary. Attention, attention must finally be paid to such a person. Quote, people should take some time and think about the guys like my dad, Pat says. You know, ordinary working stiffs who put together a life, whatever the hardships were. I still feel like those folks weren't taken very seriously. She pauses. I guess what I wanted to say was, he mattered. Another pause. More emphasis now. He mattered. He's one of so many who do. And now I'll read the obituary that appeared in 1996. It's an excerpt. Red Madsen loved his wives, his kids, everybody else's kids, his family, dogs, fishing, whittling, doodling, reading, especially Mark Twain, cord, automobiles, hoisting a few with friends, and telling stories. It pleased him that mischief might break out at any time, anywhere, but it distressed him if anyone got hurt by it, unless maybe it was some powerful son of a who deserved it. He hated hypocrisy, racial injustice of any other kind, war and giving orders. He worked hard, played hard, loved hard, and there's not much in the world that didn't interest him. If he knew you could use $20 and he had it to give, you'd have it. He despised locks and rarely used them, liked to say that if some poor so-and-so needed something that badly, they shouldn't have to break in, too. His Santa rode the reindeer, not the sleigh. Many of his family have gone before. He left very little behind except exasperated commanders, bemused bosses, charmed waitresses, and a special place in the heart of nearly everyone who ever met him. Contributions may be made as follows. Hoist one in his memory and overtip the waitress by a fair factor. If you can't stop at one, just overtip the waitress. She needs it more than you. Give a bum a one, maybe even a five, and for once, don't worry about what he'll do with it. Learn something new. Make a fool of yourself so a child will laugh. If someone uses a racial epithet around you, let them know you just as soon they don't. Because Red Madsen and a lot of other guys got shot at by people who thought that way, and you don't want to be on the same side as anyone who would take a shot at Red.
0: Thank you, Sarah. Evicted zoos' last days have controversy. Unpaid rent. Nick El Haj, Des Moines Register. Blue Zoo is being evicted from its Jordan Creek Town Center location after allegedly falling behind on rent payments, adding a new layer to the closure of an aquarium that spent much of its short time in Iowa under scrutiny. The for-profit aquarium announced May 12th that it would close on May 25th, just 2 years after opening, citing what it described as a substantial increase in rent. The Allis County court filings, however, show the landlord terminated Blue Zoo's lease weeks earlier and obtained a default judgment after the company's representative failed to appear in court. Staff at the 20,000-square-foot facility that marketed interactive experiences, including stingray touch pools and a walk-through aviary filled with parakeets, will be working to relocate thousands of animals by mid-June. Concerns shared by former and current staff, federal inspection reports, and animal rights organizations paint a picture of a facility dogged by criticism almost from the moment it opened. The scrutiny followed Blue Zoo through much of its brief run in West Des Moines, especially after the aquarium euthanized a bamboo shark that bit an employee in 2024. The incident that ricocheted across national social media because of its unlikely setting, a shark bite in the middle of inland Iowa. A crowded aquarium weeks from closing. On a recent visit by the Des Moines Register following the announced closing, families crowded around stingray touch pools while children in yellow ponchos ran through the aquarium's watery playground and giggled as they stuck their hands into the, quote, pedicure fish, end quote, tanks to be nibbled by the small fish. A tank labeled Titans held massive pacu and red-tailed catfish. Black-tip reef sharks circled through thousands of gallons of water in the centerpiece aquarium. Faux rock formations stretched floor to ceiling throughout the attraction, built as an immersive walk-through experience. Apart from a somewhat bare gift shop, there were few signs that the aquarium was preparing to shut down. Blue Zoo was behind on rent in March, court records allege. Dallas County court filings show Village at Jordan Creek LLC, the owner of the aquarium's building at the Jordan Creek Town Center, filed a forcible entry and detainer action against Blue Zoo Des Moines LLC on April 13th, alleging the aquarium defaulted on its lease through nonpayment of rent. Blue Zoo received a, quote, default and demand for payment notice March 4th and failed to pay the balance within 10 days, according to the filings. The lease was terminated March 14th, and a three-day notice to vacate was served in April. The case proceeded to an April 28 hearing in Dallas County District Court. Blue Zoo failed to appear, the court records state, and a judge entered a default judgment in favor of the landlord. The following day, the court issued a writ directing the Dallas County Sheriff to remove Blue Zoo from the property and restore possession to Village at Jordan Creek if necessary. Despite the eviction order, Blue Zoo remains open to the public until Memorial Day. Representatives for Jordan Creek Town Center and its parent company did not respond to multiple requests for comment. Blue Zoo, which had operated four other facilities across the country, has been negotiating with the landlord for months in an attempt to remain open, Jesse Lane, a spokesperson for the chain, told the Register. The company announced May 19th that its locations in Rogers, Arkansas, would also close this summer. The three other locations will remain open. Quote, we worked with legal counsel and made every effort to negotiate terms that would allow us to stay, but we were ultimately unable to reach an agreement that made continued operations sustainable, Lane said. Lane acknowledged Blue Zoo fell behind on rent while trying to find a solution. The company did not disclose how far behind it was on rent payments. It did not characterize the rent increase as a sudden spike or dispute that the rent expectations were part of an existing lease structure. Quote, when we signed the lease, we understood the terms and responsibilities involved, and we respect that our landlord has a business to run just as we do, Lane said. Lane said Blue Zoo Des Moines expects to remain in the space until mid-June while relocating animals and winding down operations. She maintained the closure was financial, not operational. Quote, in every other meaningful way, Blue Zoo Des Moines was doing well, Lane said. Our animals were healthy and thriving, our team was doing an incredible job, and families continued to create magical memories with us every day, end quote. Staff described fights with higher-ups warned move-out could stress animals. An employee working the front desk during the registered visit was heard telling other guests that Blue Zoo was seeing some of its busiest days yet. The employee, who declined to be identified, repeated the same sentiment to the register. Behind the scenes, the aquarium is preparing to dismantle and relocate thousands of animals. While most animals will move to other Blue Zoo facilities, others will be placed with, quote, trusted zoos, aquariums, and professional animal care facilities, Lane told the register. The company expects the relocation process to take roughly 2 weeks, and it will begin after the aquarium closes, she said. Current employees publicly described fears online about the toll the mammoth effort could take. Staff would normally take time training animals to willingly go into moving boxes or bags, Krista Thompson, who identified as a Blue Zoo employee, wrote on Facebook. Thompson said the move could cause animals unnecessary stress. Wes Noon, who was also identified as a Blue Zoo employee, responded to one person on Facebook saying that closing down the location, quote, will do absolutely nothing for these animals you care so much about, but put them under more stress. Thompson defended the staff's care for the animals in response to another commenter on Facebook. Quote, do animal hoarders take their animals to the vet the second they even look at us weird, Thompson wrote. Do animal hoarders fight higher-ups to upgrade enclosures and sometimes even spend their own money to ensure the well-being of the animals? The looming move hangs over a facility that took months to build out. Blue Zoo first announced plans for the Des Moines Aquarium in September 2023. At opening, the company said the location had been under renovation for close to a year and would bring roughly 50 jobs to the metro. Federal inspections and criticism followed Blue Zoo. The aquarium's short run in Iowa repeatedly drew criticism. Federal inspection reports tied to Tiger Family Entertainment, the name Blue Zoo Des Moines used in U.S. Department of Agricultural records, document multiple parakeet deaths inside the aquarium's walkthrough aviary. One citation followed a May 22, 2024 incident, a day after the aquarium opened, when a child jumped from a parent's lap onto a parakeet, killing it. Inspectors wrote they observed birds gathering around visitors' shoes because of spilled birdseed and noted birds placing, quote, their heads under the heels of visitors. Another critical citation followed a September 2025 inspection documenting three more parakeet deaths tied to guest interactions, including one bird killed after a guest dropped a cell phone onto it and another after an employee tripped over a guest's foot. USDA records show the facility's most recent inspection in January 2026 found no additional cited violations. Only the birds fell under the agency's inspection purview, as the Federal Animal Welfare Act only covers certain, quote, warm-blooded animals, while the fish and reptiles housed at Blue Zoo fall outside that definition. Blue Zoo made changes to its aviary experience. Those were visible during the register's recent visit. Before entering the aviary, guests were instructed to shuffle their feet to avoid stepping on birds. Staff escorted visitors in and out of the room, and guests could no longer freely walk around the enclosure, instead being directed to sit on benches and keep their feet planted on the ground. Children whose feet could not reach the floor were told to sit cross-legged on the benches. The aviary now contains around 150 parakeets, roughly half the number originally housed there, according to staff. Former employee Amy Lynn, who said she briefly worked at Blue Zoo shortly after opening, described the room as, quote, chaotic. The parakeet room had way too many birds, and you couldn't walk in there without either risk stepping on the parakeets. It was so bad, like kids were stepping on birds all the time. Lynn, who said she previously worked in veterinary clinics and animal care businesses, also questioned staff training and animal care practices. Quote, we weren't given proper knowledge of any of the fish, and we were told to just make something up to tell kids and families about the species because they wouldn't notice if it was true or not, she said. She also described routinely seeing animal deaths. Quote, it was daily that animals were dying and should not happen that much, Lynn said. When an animal died, it was pretty normal. Lynn alleged staff sometimes concealed dead or dying animals from public view. They had starfish eating each other and then just like putting the arm back on it to make it look like it was still alive, she said. Current employees strongly disputed broader allegations of neglect and publicly defended the aquarium after news of the closure spread online. Quote, our animals are not neglected. That is an insult to the people that work with them every single day and care for them, wrote Tracy Fisher, who identified as a Blue Zoo employee on Facebook. They are caring individuals who give it their all. Lane defended Blue Zoo's pursuit of accreditation through the Zoologic Association of America, saying the Des Moines location was in the final stages of the process. The ZAA is a smaller accrediting organization than the Association of Zoos and Aquariums, which accredits major zoologic institutions, including Blank Park Zoo in Des Moines. Critics, including Humane World for Animals, formerly the Humane Society of the United States, have argued that the ZAA maintains looser standards and has accredited roadside zoos and exotic animal exhibitors tied to animal cruelty and wildlife trafficking cases. No Blue Zoo locations appear to be accredited by the AZA. None of the companies for the locations appears in ZAA's public directory of accredited facilities either. Lane said the Des Moines location had completed walkthroughs with ZAA representatives and had received, quote, encouraging feedback. When asked about the Blue Zoo's accreditation status, ZAA operation coordinator Kim Hendricks declined to comment, saying the organization's accreditation process is confidential. Preston Moore, Iowa State Director for Humane World for Animals, said Blue Zoo's interactive model itself was the problem. Quote, Blue Zoo ignored the plea and instead continued to embrace a dangerous and inhumane business model that resulted in the cruel and unnecessary deaths of birds and other wild animals, as well as injury to staff, Moore said in a statement to the Register. Moore urged the company to place the animals in accredited facilities instead of other locations, and said the interactive model subjects animals to, quote, stress, neglect, and a lifetime of mistreatment, end quote.
1: And an election piece, Iowa Elections 2026, who is raising, spending the most? Legislative reports give insight on primary races. Written by Marissa Payne, Stephen Gruber Miller, and Maya Marshall Hoff. New fundraising reports show which Iowa legislative candidates have the cash advantage in key competitive primaries around Metro Des Moines. Retirements and bids for higher office in central Iowa have resulted in open seats this year, and the filings shed light on how those races are shaping up. Despite Republicans' strong majorities the past decade, Democrats see opportunities to make gains in November's general election, especially with the president's party historically losing ground in midterms. And the Des Moines Metro is home to several suburban districts that have been decided by tight margins in recent years. Republicans currently hold a 67-33 supermajority in the House. In the Senate, after a string of recent Democratic special election wins, the GOP majority has narrowed to 33-17. The reports filed with the Iowa Ethics and Campaign Disclosure Board cover fundraising and expenditures from January

overall in a race likely to be influential in the House's balance of power. The seat representing Johnston, parts of Urbandale and Sailorville, opened after Republican State Representative Eddie Andrews opted to run for governor, and Democrats are looking to take back the historically blue district in November. Jill Alesch, spelled A-L-E-S-C-H, the lone Democrat in the race, holds the lead over her GOP rivals with $32,114 raised this year. Republican Nicole Hasso, spelled H-A-S-S-O, leads her party's three-way primary field with her $9,510 haul. But Alesch, an assistant director attorney of pension risk transfer at Principal Life Insurance Company, holds $36,863 in her overall war chest. That's a more than $6,000 lead over Hasso as the two gear up for what is likely to be a highly targeted race for both parties come November. Hasso, a financial advisor who unsuccessfully ran for the GOP nomination in Iowa's 3rd Congressional District in 2022, has racked up endorsements from Andrews, Governor Kim Reynolds, and former U.S. Ambassador to China and Governor Terry Branstad. That gives her an advantage over Republicans Russell Saffel, the state adjutant for the Veterans of Foreign Wars, and Brett Nelson, a licensed insurance provider. Nelson did not file a report by the time of publication. Alesch's figures show broad support with more than 250 largely smaller dollar contributions, including from House Minority Leader Brian Meyer, a Democrat of Des Moines. Her top donation came from Stephen English of Pasadena, California, at $5,000. Hasso tallied more than 60 donations, including from Branstad, at $600. Her highest contribution came from Donald Lamberti of Ankeny at $1,000. Nicole Hasso, Republican, contributions of $9,510, expenditures of $2,308, in-kind contributions of $1,977, cash on hand $30,163. Brett Nelson, Republican, did not file a report. Russell E. Saffel, Republican, contributions $991, expenditures $831, in-kind contributions zero, cash on hand $986. Jill Alesch, Democrat, contributions $32,114, expenditures $6,093, in-kind contributions $70, cash in hand $36,863. Iowa House District 45, which covers Bondurant, Polk City, Alleman, Mitchellville, and Runnels. Longtime State Representative Brian Lowes, Republican of Bondurant, outpaced his Republican primary opponent, Austin Stubbs, in fundraising in the race for House District 45, which includes Bondurant, Polk City, Alleman, Mitchellville, and Runnels. Lowes, an attorney, brought in roughly $41,000, including a notable $5,000 from Iowa Republican megadonor Bruce Rastetter. Summit Carbon Solutions, a company Rastetter owns, is vying to build a multi-billion dollar carbon pipeline across state lines. The company has drawn the ire of Iowa landowners who staunchly oppose using eminent domain for the project. Lowes was one of just eight House Republicans who voted against a bill banning the use of eminent domain for carbon capture pipelines in January, before momentum on the issue halted in the Senate. Stubbs raised nearly $6,000, one-third of which came from the Iowa Liberty Network. In April, he earned an endorsement from the Christian conservative group The Family Leader. Stubbs has criticized Lowes for votes against several bills, including legislation that restricts which school bathrooms transgender kids people can use. Kendra Hogg, a paralegal from Bondurant who is running for the Democratic nomination, raised $1,853. Brian Lowes, Republican, the incumbent, contributions $41,578, expenditures $27,513, in-kind contributions zero, cash on hand $28,445. Austin Stubbs, Republican, contributions $5,950, expenditures $7,147, in-kind contributions zero, cash on hand $10,345. Kendra Hogg, H-A-U-G, Democrat, contributions $1,853, expenditures $2,220, in-kind contributions zero, cash on hand $1,293. Iowa House District 46, which covers Grimes, Urbandale, Granger, and Woodward. Three Democrats are competing for the nomination in Iowa House District.

0: 46, which includes Grimes and parts of Urbandale, Granger, and Woodward in Polk and Dallas counties. Mandy Newton Rosenau raised nearly $14,800, more than triple her nearest competitor, Ann Michelle Craven, who brought in just shy of $4,500. Rosenau spent more than $6,500 and has $8,200 in cash on hand, while Craven spent $3,800 and has $1,100 in cash on hand. Aaron Haloso raised $300, spent $297, and reported $63 in cash on hand, although she has $8,354 in unpaid bills. Incumbent Representative Dan Gelbach, Republican of Urbandale, raised $4,800 and has $14,400 in cash on hand. The list follows: Dan Gelbach, Republican incumbent, contributions $4,800, expenditures $258, in-kind contributions zero, and cash on hand $14,428. Ann Michelle Craven, Democrat, contributions $4,464, expenditures $3,812, in-kind contributions $1,034, cash on hand $1,113. Aaron Haloso, Democrat, contributions $300, expenditures $297, in-kind contributions $0, cash on hand $63, unpaid bills $8,354. Mandy Newton Rosenau, Democrat, contributions $14,797, expenditures $6,579, in-kind contributions $207, cash on hand $8,219. Iowa Senate District 11, Warren and Marion counties. Republican Mandy Shivers has a fundraising lead in the three-way primary to fill outgoing GOP State Senator Julian Garrett's seat. Garrett is not running for re-election in Senate District 11 after announcing his prostate cancer diagnosis in March. The district includes Warren County and part of Marion County. Shivers, a small business owner, raised $11,287. Republican Holly Arlene Zajicek, Z-A-J-I-C-E-K, an economic development director, closely trailed Shivers, tallying $9,990 while reporting $27,750 in unpaid bills. Zajicek's fundraising haul included a $1,000 donation from Branstad. Former state lawmaker John Thorup reported raising no money, but Thorup has more cash on hand than both his opponents combined after lending himself $50,000. Democrat Seneca Waugh, a business owner, outraised all Republicans in the race, tallying $19,851 with $17,332 in cash on hand. The list follows: Mandy Shivers, Republican, contributions $11,287, expenditures $10,439, in-kind contributions $7,026, cash on hand $848. John Thorup, Republican, contributions zero, expenditures $26,685, in-kind contributions zero, cash on hand $15,398, outstanding loans $50,000. Holly Arlene Zajicek, Republican, contributions $9,990, expenditures $1,779, in-kind contributions $1,128, cash on hand $8,211. Seneca Waugh, Democrat, contributions $19,851, expenditures $2,519, in-kind contributions $799, cash on hand $17,332. Iowa Senate District 17, which is Des Moines. Grace Van Cleve raised three times as much money as Sammy Elbarudi in the Democratic primary to replace State Senator Isaiah Knox. Knox is not seeking a second term representing Des Moines-based Iowa Senate District 17 and is instead running for Polk County Supervisor. Van Cleve, a fundraising consultant, is making her second bid for the seat after running unsuccessfully against Knox in the Democratic primary in 2022. Her largest contribution is a $5,000 donation from Des Moines City Council member Mike Simonson. Elba Rudy, a teacher, is seeking the nomination Senate District 17 after previously running for House District 34 in 2024. Both Democrats significantly outraised Republican Ronald Langston, who is unopposed for the GOP nomination. Here's the list. Sammy L. Baruti, Democrat. Contributions, $22,588. Expenditures, $24,385. In-kind contributions, zero. Cash on hand, $1,607. 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Grace Van Cleve, Democrat. Contributions, $69,157. Expenditures, $60,762. In-kind contributions, $350. Cash on hand, $8,395. Ronald Langston, Republican. Contributions, $2,150. Expenditures, zero. In-kind contributions, zero. Cash on hand, $3,227. Outstanding loans, $1,077. And the final race that they've outlined here is Iowa Senate District 23, Granger, Grimes, Bondurant, Mitchellville, Runnels, and Urbandale. State Senator Mike Bousillot has a large fundraising edge over Wes Enos in the Republican primary to replace retiring Senator Jack Whitaker. The candidates are competing in Iowa Senate District 23, which includes North and East Polk County and parts of Eastern Dallas County, including some of Granger, Grimes, Bondurant, Mitchellville, Runnels, and Urbandale. Bousillot is a sitting state senator representing Ankeny-based District 21, but he has said he is moving to run in District 23. He raised nearly $49,500, the bulk of which was from political action committees. Bousillot's largest donation was $18,000 from the Iowa Farm Bureau Federation PAC. He also reported $5,000 donations from both the Realtors PAC and the Associate General Contractors of Iowa PAC, and he raised $3,000 from both Iowa Law PAC and Wellmark Inc. PAC. Enos, the ENOS, the Deputy Chief of Staff for U.S. Representative Zach Nunn and a former mayor of Bondurant, raised just over $7,100. His largest donation was $3,000 from lawyer and former Iowa Senate President Jeffrey Lamberti of Ankeny. Bousillot also outspent Enos by a more than 5-to-1 margin, and he reported nearly 9 times Enos's cash on hand. Democrat Tony Thompson is unopposed for the nomination. He raised nearly $14,000. Here's the list. Mike Bousillot, Republican, contributions of $49,479, expenditures of $51,150, in-kind contributions zero, cash on hand $104,419. Wes Enos, Republican, contributions $7,119, expenditures $9,153, in-kind contribution zero, cash on hand $11,875. And Tony Thompson, Democrat, contributions $13,943, expenditures $1,570, in-kind contributions $1,232, cash on hand $24,049, and unpaid bills of $2,000 and $2,705.
1: Des Moines nurses sick of waiting to bargain. Kevin Baskins, Des Moines Register. Unity Point Health Nurses and Teamsters Local 90 are planning to take to the streets of Des Moines in their effort to unionize. Nurses at Unity Point voted 871 to 666 in December 2025 to join the Teamsters, but 251 ballots, more than enough to tip the balance, remain challenged and uncounted, awaiting a ruling from the National Labor Relations Board. A total of 1,788 registered nurses at Unity Point's Iowa Methodist Medical Center, Blank Children's Hospital, and Iowa Lutheran Hospital in Des Moines, and Methodist West Hospital in West Des Moines participated in the union vote. Seeking action on the vote, the Teamsters will march from the Iowa Capitol to Unity Point Iowa Methodist Medical Center starting at 10 a.m. June 8th. Quote, while we continue to wait for the NLRB to act, we are continuing to push the certification contract campaign forward through community pressure with the goal of executing the largest event our local union has ever put on, end quote, Alano De La Rosa, Secretary-Treasurer of Teamsters Local 90, wrote in a text message announcing the event. Amber Angerer, lead organizer for the Teamsters, said the nurses have, quote, been in purgatory since the union vote and that Unity Point has been trying to delay certification of the results by filing objections. Quote, we can't get the NLRB to move any faster. Our goal is to try and get Unity Point to let go of their objections and agree to certify the vote and then start bargaining a contract, Angerer said. Unity Point did not immediately respond to a request for comment. The hospital system contended in one of its objections that 138 nurses were unfairly excluded from the voting due to an outdated eligibility cutoff date. Also, among Unity Point's 12 objections were some aimed at the NLRB itself, including a claim that during the December 7th through 9th vote, quote, NLRB agents engaged in misconduct by failing to maintain the secrecy, integrity, sanctity, and gravitas of the election and voting process. In an emailed statement following the vote, Kevin Kirkpatrick, senior media relations specialist for Unity Point, said the nonprofit has, quote, reason to believe the discriminatory manner in which the union abused the challenged ballot process created confusion and uncertainty about those who would ultimately, whose vote would ultimately matter. But Teamsters Local 90 president Tanner Fisher, in an interview with the Des Moines Register following the vote, characterized Unity Point's allegations as, quote, just more delay tactics, and expressed confidence the union will prevail. The record-long government shutdown from October 1 through November 12, 2025, played a role in the disagreement between the union and Unity Point. The original vote was supposed to be from October 5th through 7th, but was delayed because the shutdown included the NLRB and its vote monitors. An NLRB-approved agreement between Unity Point and the union, reached in August 2025, specified that to be eligible to vote, nurses had to have been employed at one of the hospitals prior to August 23. Unity Point contends that from August 23 to the December vote, it hired or transferred into the eligible bargaining unit 138 nurses that an eligibility agreement should be changed to allow them to join in the balloting. NLRB Regional Director Jennifer A. Hodsell denied the November request by Unity Point, with the Teamsters arguing that the agreement was a binding contract and that when it was reached in August, the shutdown and resulting delay in the election could be foreseen. Quote, if the company wanted to ensure that bargaining unit employees hired during any shutdown-related delay period prior to the election had the opportunity to vote, this could have and should have been written into the contract. It was not, a Teamsters attorney wrote. In reference to the 138 added employees, the union also suggested that, quote, the company took advantage of the government shutdown to intentionally stack the bargaining unit, end quote.
0: How to weigh in on Des Moines' budget priorities ahead of cuts, by Virginia Berida. Des Moines leaders are bracing for a multi-million dollar hit to the city's budget in the 2028 fiscal year starting July 1, 2027. Des Moines City Manager Scott Saunders and Finance Director Nick Schall addressed the impacts to the city budget caused by property tax cutting legislation signed into law by Iowa Governor Kim Reynolds this week. The law's limits are prompting Iowa cities, including Des Moines, to consider major budget cuts and service reductions. Here's what to know about the potential cuts and how you can participate in the budget process. How drastic is the city's estimated budget shortfall? Schall projects a $12 million shortfall in the general fund for the 2028 budget year, but said the city is gearing up for an additional $5 million shortfall in the 2029 budget year, which starts July 1, 2028. The general fund budget pays for all of the city's operations and departments and is largely funded by property taxes. It makes up about 24% of the city's annual budget, Schall says. What is causing the estimated shortfall? City leaders pointed to a property tax reform bill approved by Iowa lawmakers, limiting how much revenue local governments can raise from property taxes, a change projected to lower Iowans' property tax payments by $4.2 billion over 6 years. Governor Kim Reynolds signed the bill on May 18th. The new law implements a 2% growth cap on local government's general fund levies, with exceptions for new construction, and an inflation-adjusted 10% homestead tax exemption up to $20,000. Saunders told the council the new property tax law is the latest in a decade's worth of damaging changes to the state's property tax system that have made it challenging for the city to provide services to its residents. What does this mean for city departments and services? Conversations about service cuts have already begun in Des Moines. Des Moines Public Library Board of Trustees President Tom Hickman previously told the Register the board was given a, quote, very broad range of what cuts would look like before the state lawmakers passed the final version of the bill, with a reduction of library hours on the low end of the range and a potential library closure on the high end. Public library leaders made their case to protect the system at a Des Moines City Council work session in the morning of May 18th. Saunders said all departments will need to submit initial ideas for savings, but departments may be asked to make additional cuts later to balance the budget. Councilmember Rob Barron told the public to prepare for what will be, quote, a big, scary list of potential cuts, adding that community feedback will be crucial in the process. Iowa's capital city also is temporarily suspending its use of TIF, T-I-F, in light of the new law, Des Moines city leaders said, until officials can get a better understanding of the measure. TIF stands for Tax Increment Financing. How is the city involving residents in the budget process for fiscal 2028? Given the magnitude of the cuts, the city is starting its budget discussions over the summer and will provide more opportunities for public input through surveys and work sessions, Saunders said. Here is the tentative schedule of the budget process. In June, the city will generate a list of potential cuts and will hold a workshop to discuss savings options. In July and August, the city will hold public meetings to provide information on the public challenges, on budget challenges. There also will be a survey released asking the public to weigh in on budget priorities. In September and October, the city council will weigh in on cuts and savings. And in November, the city will put together a final budget recommendation ahead of the property tax valuation deadline.
1: Grassley defends Trump's new fund. Hinson wants oversight of $1.8 billion lawfare account, Brianne Fandensteel. U.S. Senator Chuck Grassley defended President Trump's new $1.8 billion federal fund designed to compensate, quote, victims of lawfare and weaponization, end quote, but his office said he expects further clarity on the arrangement that has drawn outrage from Democrats and some Republicans. The Justice Department, led by Acting Attorney General Todd Blanche, Trump's former personal attorney, announced May 18th it is planning to use taxpayer money to pay those who feel they were unfairly targeted by the federal government. That can include January 6 rioters and other Trump allies who said they were wronged under Democratic administrations. Democrats have raged against the deal as corrupt, calling it a, quote, slush fund. Grassley said on May 20th call with reporters that he believes, quote, there's a unanimous understanding that the federal government shouldn't be weaponized against your political enemies, whether they're Republican or Democrat, end quote. Grassley, who chairs the Senate Judiciary Committee, said he believes Congress will provide the necessary oversight of the fund. Quote, well, first of all, don't forget that this is subject to congressional oversight, he said. My Judiciary Committee has the Attorney General infrequently for oversight hearings. I'm sure this is going to be a big subject of discussion with them, end quote. On Thursday, May 21, Blanche and White House officials provided a nearly two-hour briefing to Republican senators where Grassley's office said many senators, including Grassley, raised questions. Grassley's office said the senator expects the Department of Justice to continue engaging with Congress, quote, to provide further clarity, particularly regarding the eligibility, application, and disbursement process, end quote. Blanche announced the fund May 18th as part of a settlement agreement in a lawsuit that Trump and his family brought against the Internal Revenue Service, which he now controls as president, seeking $10 billion in damages over his leaked tax returns. The Trump family agreed to voluntarily drop the lawsuit, meaning a federal judge won't rule on the merits of the suit in exchange for the creation of the fund. It follows years of accusations from the Republicans that the Biden and Obama administration had, quote, weaponized the Justice Department to go after Trump, his companies, and his supporters. Two police officers who defended the U.S. Capitol on January 6 have sued Trump and his administration to block the fund. Grassley said it's not clear how applicants will qualify for funds. Quote, anybody that feels they've been harmed can make the application, and then the Justice Department will have to make those decisions, end quote, he said. And there's one thing that can't come out of this is that President Trump can't benefit from it. Administration officials have said Trump and his family cannot receive direct payments from the fund. But the agreement with the IRS also includes a guarantee that the tax agency will no longer pursue any claims over tax liabilities it may have had against Trump, his family members, and his companies. Trump and his attorney general will also have broad control of the fund. The attorney general will choose five commissioners to run the fund, one of them, quote, in consultation with congressional leadership, end quote. The president may remove any commissioner he wants with a replacement chosen the same way he dismisses was chosen. Iowa U.S. Republican Ashley Hinson, a Republican, told reporters in a May 19th press call that she doesn't know all the details of how the fund would work. Quote, I did hear a lot during the Biden administration from Iowans about how they saw the government being weaponized against law-abiding Americans, she said. I don't want to see that will continue to happen, no matter who is the president. And so I am encouraged that this is the avenue that they're taking. She said she wants to ensure the fund has oversight. Quote, I do want to make sure there is good oversight here, and I will continue to do that in my role as an appropriator over the Department of Justice, end quote, she said.
0: Inmates get second chance to challenge county jail fees by William Morris. A lawsuit challenging Blackhawk County jail fees it alleges were collected illegally and spent on questionable non-jail items is back on track after a federal appeals court ruled the plaintiffs have legal standing to challenge the policy. Blackhawk County charges detainees fees for booking and room and board, collecting hundreds of thousands of dollars per year. In a 2024 lawsuit, two former inmates backed by the American Civil Liberties Union of Iowa and nonprofit advocacy group Public Justice sued the county, claiming its debt collection practices did not comply with state law. They said the county uses the fees for expenses ranging from a wellness app to cotton candy and ice cream machines available to county employees and their families. A judge in Iowa federal court, where the suit was filed, dismissed it in December 2024 after finding the plaintiffs lacked standing to sue. The plaintiffs appealed, and in a Wednesday, May 20th ruling, the U.S. 8th Circuit Court of Appeals found the case should continue. Iowa law permits jails to charge fees for room and board, although many counties, including Polk and Johnson, do not. The lawsuit alleged that Blackhawk County, rather than using the civil reimbursement process defined by law, used legal documents known as confessions of judgment to enforce fee payment. Upon leaving the jail, detainees were allegedly required to sign the documents, which state that they are giving up any right to contest collections efforts for fees that in some cases amounted to thousands of dollars. In dismissing the lawsuit, Chief U.S. District Judge C.J. Williams wrote that because the plaintiffs did not contest the fees and the county worked with them to set up payment plans, they could not show they'd been improperly deprived of their property. Williams wrote that Blackhawk County never filed the confessions of judgment signed by the two plaintiffs, instead letting them set up payment plans, and thus they were not legally injured by the process. But Judge Raymond Grudner, writing the decision for the appellate court, said even requiring detainees to sign confessions of judgment and to know the county could file them at any time was sufficiently coercive to support a lawsuit. Quote, the plaintiffs identify several challenges they could possibly raise under Iowa law, including that the jail fees are inaccurately calculated or excessive, Grudner wrote. The plaintiffs plausibly allege that the confession of judgment procedure gives them no adequate opportunity to assert those challenges. Jail fees called poor public policy. In a call with reporters after Wednesday's ruling, ACLU attorney Rita Bettis Austin said many people coming out of the jail are indigent and would probably be, quote, judgment-proof if allowed to challenge the amount of their fees in civil court. Quote, the Blackhawk County Sheriff has been getting people to sign away money that they simply do not have and give up rights that they shouldn't give up by asking them to sign these confessions of judgment, she said. While the plaintiffs also objected to many of the expenses for which Blackhawk County used the fees, Bettis Austin said that the same due process concerns would remain even if every penny was turned directly back into jail operations. Charles Moore, an attorney with Public Justice, said charging such onerous fees and using such coercive debt collection methods isn't just legally suspect, but poor public policy. Quote, charging the money in the first place is just a bad idea, he said. All data that we have and all the studies indicate that going to jail, going to prison, is an incredibly disruptive life event. People can lose their housing, lose their jobs, lose their family connections. It doesn't set up people for success by demanding that they make these payments with money they don't have after they leave jail. End quote. Blackhawk County did not comment on the ruling.

0: 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Local birthdays include Ree Austin, Ames, Iowa, David Landis from Gibson. I'm sorry, David Landis Gibson from Mount Air. National birthdays include Richard Benjamin, turns 88, songwriter Bernie Taupin, 76, singer Morrissey, 67, singer Johnny Gill of New Edition, 60, actor Michael Kelly, 57, model actor Naomi Campbell, 56. 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Monday, May 25th, IRIS will be airing movies with audio description in honor of Memorial Day. You still hear your Des Moines Register at 9 a.m. and 6 p.m. Smaller papers are not publishing on Memorial Day. At noon on Monday, enjoy Glory, a 1989 Civil War historical drama starring Morgan Freeman and Matthew Broderick. At 2 p.m., listen to a 2014 war drama Unbroken, an inspirational film telling the true story of Louis Zamorini, an American Olympian who survived in a raft for 47 days during World War II. At 4 p.m., it's Hacksaw Ridge, the 2016 biographical World War II film telling the story of Desmond Doss, an American combat medic who was also a Seventh-day Adventist who refused to use a weapon of any kind. You'll hear the Des Moines Register replay at 6 p.m. At 8 p.m., enjoy Flags of Our Fathers. This 2006 American war drama, directed by Clint Eastwood, is about the 1945 Battle of Iwo Jima, the soldiers involved in raising the flag in that famous photo, and the effects that event had on their lives. We round out Memorial Day at 10 p.m. with the 2024 American war drama, The 6-888. Based on a true story, this film chronicles the 6-888 Central Postal Directory Battalion, the first and only all-black women's Army Corps unit sent overseas during World War II. And now we will turn to today's obituaries.
1: We have one very brief death notice today. James Holman, age 74, of West Des Moines, Iowa, passed away on May 17th. The arrangements are being handled by Isles Jordan Creek Chapel. There will be a service time May 23rd at 10:30 a.m. at the St. Francis of Assisi Catholic Church. An interment will be a visitation then on May 22nd from 5 to 7 p.m. at Isles Jordan Creek Chapel.
0: Further news, little progress in Pakistan-led peace talks. U.S., Iran, still at odds on key issues. Rubio sees some good signs. Reuters. The United States and Iran stuck to opposing stances on May 21 over Tehran's uranium stockpile and controls on the Strait of Hormuz, although Secretary of State Marco Rubio said there had been some good signs in talks. President Donald Trump said the United States will eventually recover Iran's stockpile of highly enriched uranium, which Washington believes is destined for a nuclear weapon, although Tehran says it is intended purely for peaceful purposes. Quote, we will get it. We don't need it. We don't want it. We'll probably destroy it after we get it.